0: What do you think will happen when... Well, you'll join us tomorrow, won't you?
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3: Sam Spade Detective Agency?
4: Me, sweetheart.
3: Sam, would you mind telling me where you are?
4: Not at all, Effie, not at all. Let's see, I'm at the Ilrig Danai Rabbi Tile Sea Grog.
3: I don't understand it, Sam, but I think I caught the word grog.
4: Oh, you're shrewd, Effie. You see, I'm on the inside, and the lettering is printed on the outside. Now, if you'll wait, I'll go outside and read it the right way, and then come inside and...
3: Never mind, I've already guessed. You're at George's Elite Bar and Grill.
4: Trapped.
3: Sam, answer me. You promised me you wouldn't.
4: I am. Me? I promised? Me?
3: You did, Sam. You promised faithfully to stay away from bars. You know how hard television is on your eyes. Have you got your glasses?
4: One in each hand. Fill them up, George.
3: Oh, Sam, I heard that. What will people think?
4: They'll never know, Effie. I always drink here under another name.
3: Oh.
4: Just a little of the hair of the dog that bit me, Effie. But don't worry about me. Although it's true I have been dogging it and have been hounded from tree to tree, I am frisky as ever and will be in to unleash my canine chronicle, namely the dog bed caper, or he who lies down with dogs gets up with murder, or, condensed for easy reading...
2: For NBC, William Spear, radio's outstanding producer-director of mystery and crime drama, brings you the greatest private detective of them all in The Adventures of Sam Spade.
4: Effie?
3: Here I am, Sam.
4: Here I am, Sam. Effie, did you ever write poetry in school?
3: Well, I was known as Emily Dickinson of Central High.
4: I thought you had a touch of internal rhyme scheme there.
3: I doodled a little poem about you today.
4: Really? Well, redoodle.
3: There was a detective named Spade with oodles of brains in his haid.
4: Clever, clever.
3: But when he took up drinking, he forgot about thinking.
4: Now give me the punchline.
3: And Effie has stayed quite unpaid.
4: Well, a little rough, but cute.
3: Did you get the idea, Sam?
4: Never could make any sense out of poetry. Ready?
3: It's getting close to Christmas, Sam, and I...
4: Pencil point?
3: I used my last pencil, and I don't really have enough money to
4: Please,
3: buy...
4: Please, Effie, I have no head for figures.
3: All right, I give up.
4: From Samuel Spade, license number 137596. Subject, the dog bed caper.
3: Oh, Sam, I hope this is going to be all about dogs. I belong to the tail waggers, you know.
4: Yeah,
3: and I've read all the books by Jack London.
4: Yeah.
3: I just think...
4: Down, Effie! Strangely enough, you will not meet a single dog in this story. Actually, this narrative has little indeed to do with our four-footed friends or their beds. And I'd change the title now, except that it's already gone out for publicity. Dear Dundee, it all started with a phone call to my secretary, Miss Effie Perrine, a doll, requesting my inimitable services at the investment counseling firm of Cameron Incorporated. Clearing everything off my desk, two shoes with feet in them, my own, I went over. The firm of Cameron Incorporated was obviously not for the pushcart set. It was plush, ankle-deep rugs, imported drapes, and the receptionist. She had a plushness all of her own. I said hello in my plushiest voice, and she liked it. She said so.
5: Oh, I like the way you said that. Say it again.
4: Life is too short to go back, even for a moment. The past is a dead thing, the present dying. Only the future alive and vibrant. However, hello...
5: Is there something?
4: There is. Could I ask a question?
5: Why not?
4: I will rephrase the question. What time do you stop working this evening?
5: Around 6.
4: Care to have...
5: Why not?
4: There's a little bar around the corner, okay?
5: Why not?
4: Why not, indeed. Bring your own money? Well, come anyway. Your name?
5: Celeste.
4: Mine's Sam Spade. Who's Mr. Briggs? He called
5: me. Major Briggs? Why, he's our chief accountant.
6: I just happened to have my door open. Did I hear someone inquiring about me?
5: This is Mr. Spade, Major Briggs.
4: How do you do, Major?
6: It's a pleasure to meet you in person, Mr. Spade. I'm the man who called you, you know.
4: I'm grateful, sir. Now, what is it I can do for you and Mr. Cameron?
6: Oh, it's not for me that I called. I haven't a worry in the world, and it's Miss Cameron.
4: Oh.
6: Old Cameron's been dead for many years now.
4: I see.
6: Whatever she wants, Mr. Spade, do a good job. We are all counting on you. Will you please announce Mr. Spade, Miss Roberts?
5: Certainly, Major.
6: If you'd... excuse me.
4: Nice to have met you, Major.
5: Miss Cameron?
7: Yes?
5: Miss Spade's here.
7: Send him in, please.
5: Go on, Sam. Have fun.
4: Think I might?
5: Why not?
4: That girl had the most beautiful double entendre in town. Well, to get on, Adela Cameron was a career woman around 29, although the tailored suit made fine detective work difficult. No makeup, severe hairdo, and in spite of all this, chic. In fact, as we shook hands in a most businesslike manner, I had the feeling that something warm might well spring up between us. Something like a warm mutual dislike, maybe. But something.
7: Most men simply cannot be told anything in confidence. They gossip.
4: That's a switch.
7: I don't appreciate your humor, Mr. Spade.
4: I accept your apology.
7: I will tolerate you because of your reputation.
4: All right.
7: I'm going to give you a very difficult job to do.
6: Miss Cameron.
7: What is it, Major?
6: I'm sorry to interrupt you, but Courtney Pierce is on the phone.
7: Mr. Spade, this is Major Briggs, our chief accountant.
4: We've already met.
6: Mr. Spade. Now, Adela, Pierce wants us to unload his short-term governments and buy American cattle. He's dividend crazy. AmCat's declaring one in January, and he wants it.
7: Well, let him do it.
6: Well, I just want to protect your interests. You know what will happen to AmCat after February? They'll drop 10 points and he'll blame us. I went through this with your father when you and Greg were...
7: That's right, Major. Well, tell him we advise against it. But if he persists, ask him for a release in writing.
6: That's what I thought you'd do. That's the way your father would have handled it. I just want to protect your interests, my dear, that's all.
7: I know.
6: I just want to protect your interests.
7: Well, don't worry about us. You know, we're not children anymore.
6: All right, my dear.
7: Where were we?
4: Oh, you were giving me a difficult job.
7: Oh, yes. Here is the business address of Mr. I.J. Barco. He's a wealthy manufacturer, a client of ours. I want you to find out everything about him, especially anything unsavory.
4: Sorry, I don't do divorce or blackmail cases.
7: Mr. Spade, this is not a divorce investigation.
4: All right, what is it then?
7: Why do we want a client shadowed, I believe is the expression?
4: That's it.
7: Because we believe he is investing money through us for some racketeers. If that were true, we would, of course, have to drop him. But we don't want to lose his business just on suspicion.
4: I see.
7: Find out anything you can about him. I'll give you $50 a day in expenses, 1 week guarantee. Will you consider the job?
4: I have considered and taken the job. By the time I'd reached the door, she had already forgotten me and was hard at work on some papers. Outside, I planned to dally a few moments in idle chit-chat with Celeste. But before I had the chance, I was accosted by a husky young chap whom I'm afraid was a Princeton man.
8: Who are you talking about in there, Spade?
4: Oh, you have the advantage, sir. Who are you?
8: Gregory Cameron. Now, come on. What was Adela telling you?
4: Well, if you step to one side, you can walk around me and ask her.
8: Look, don't pull that cagey private detective routine on me. I pack a little weight myself.
4: Well, pack it somewhere else, son.
8: I asked you a question. I expect an answer.
4: There's your answer. Any more questions? He didn't feel much like talking then, and I was so irritated I walked out without saying goodbye to Celeste. When I reached the street, the white-haired old gentleman, Major Briggs, hurried out behind me.
6: Mr. Spade, please don't think too badly of that boy. I've known him from the cradle. He's in a difficult emotional state at the moment.
4: Yes, sure. As far as I'm concerned, Major, it never happened.
6: You're a kind man, Mr. Spade. I could tell that when I first saw you. You're just the sort of man Miss Cameron needs.
4: Well, I hadn't looked at it that way.
6: If you require anything, don't hesitate to ask me. I've been with this company 40 years before those two children in there were born, and I know how difficult life can be at times. I just want things to go well for them.
4: I'll do my little part, Major.
6: Bless you, son. Bless you.
4: I started to work. The card Adela Cameron had given me revealed that my quarry, Mr. I.J. Barco, was of all things a manufacturer of dog beds. I sat down on a hydrant to think this over and then followed the scent of horse meat on over to his factory on South Dolores. It was built in the shape of a large doghouse, and outside stood a billboard with the message, "A survey of independent dog tracks, kennels, and canine corps proves that dogs choose Barco beds 2-1. I had to get a look at Barco himself, and so ruffling up the hair on the back of my neck, I trotted into the building, sniffing and wagging my tail in a very friendly manner. It was very easy to see, Mr. Barco, after I lied a little about my connection.
9: What was that name again?
4: Señor Don Jose Martinez Sada Morales, but you may call me Sam.
9: And you represent a group of retail outlets in South America.
4: Oh, I do indeed. We have our eye on your dog beds, Mr. Barco.
9: Well, now, let's take a look at our catalog here. Now, say you had a Great Dane, you'd want something regal like this Louis XIV. Ever see a more beautiful bed?
4: Well, not lately, but Mr. Barco...
9: Down, boy, down. Now, here's a number that's very big this season with English Bulldogs, a Sheraton, natural wood finish. Lovely, huh?
4: Arriba.
9: And, of course, if it's an Irish Terrier, here's a purely gag present for his sense of humor.
4: A Murphy bed.
9: Get it, Sam? Irish Terrier?
4: See.
9: Well, of course, we wouldn't ask a dog to sleep in a Murphy bed.
4: Mr. Barco, I'm afraid I don't see anything here I like.
9: What's this? Do I understand you, sir? You are refusing this small speck of comfort to the one unselfish friend that man can have in this selfish world?
4: Well, I'm not refusing anything. I just don't
9: have... The unselfish friend who, if fortune drives you forth an outcast into the world homeless, will ask no higher privilege than to be at your side to guard against danger.
4: But Mr. Barco...
9: Faithful unto death, there by your graveside will be found the noble dog.
4: My
9: his
4: graveside?
9: Head between his paws, his eyes sad but watchful. Faithful...
4: We shook paws, and I felt his nose to be sure it was cold. It was, and I left. I rented a car and took up a station outside the Barco factory. About 4 o'clock, he hurried out, jumped into a long, low vehicle shaped like a dachshund, and mushed off. I followed. An hour later, I was phoning my first report to Adela Cameron's secretary, Celeste.
10: He went to the city hall. What did he do there, Mr.
4: Stays? License Bureau. Marriage, not dog.
10: Really? Where'd he go then?
4: Grocery store, where he bought one bottle of olives, one bottle of vermouth, and one bottle of gin. I wonder what he's going to make. What recipe is that? Well, now he's in an apartment house on Post Street, just across from the drugstore I'm in, and judging from the groceries, intends to stay a while. He has laid in provisions.
10: Uh-huh. Well, I guess that's all we wanted to know.
4: What?
10: Miss Cameron just told me to call you off the case. You'll still get your guarantee, though. Major Briggs will send you a check.
4: Well, that doesn't make sense.
10: Sam, orders is orders.
4: All right. What about tonight?
10: I'm afraid not. Some other time.
4: You mean it's all over? The half-daring, half-shy kisses on the Oakland ferry? The warm, passionate spring nights at Fisherman's Wharf eating abalone? Hello? Well... Puzzled, as who wouldn't be, I walked slowly back to my car. But before I had a chance to get in, I saw I.J. Barco hurry out of his apartment house. But he didn't enter his car. He came right for me.
11: Spade! Just a minute, Spade.
4: So sorry, my name is Don Jose Martinez, Sada Morales, yet.
11: Don't kid me, Spade. I'm not as stupid as I acted today.
4: Huh.
11: Look, I know why Adela Cameron is following me, and you don't. And you'll never find out, any more than the other four detectives did.
4: I was the fifth choice? What? I shall speak with my agent about this.
11: I'm going to tell her in person that this foolishness has to stop. If it doesn't, she'll live to regret it. One more thing. I presume you're going to follow me. Well, I'm turning right on Market and heading out to 1217 Ridgewood Place. You shouldn't have any trouble.
4: And with that, he spun on one heel and trotted to his car. He took off, but when I went to my car, it wouldn't turn over. And when I lifted the hood, I found out why. All my spark plugs were gone. I picked up a new set at a service station, looked up Adela Cameron's address in the phone book. It was 1217 Ridgewood Place. And a good half hour later, I got there. Barco's car was out in front. No one answered the door, but it was open. Adela Cameron was a crumpled heap on the living room sofa.
12: Oh, Sam. Sam, help me, please.
4: All right, Miss Cameron. Let me look at you. You hurt?
12: No, I'm all right. It's him.
4: Where?
12: Bar.
4: I hurried into the bar and was met with a strong odor of scotch. A bottle of it had been broken, and holding the neck of the bottle in one hand was I.J. Barco. He was on the floor, his hands slowly open. The glass rolled out, and he died. You are listening to the weekly adventure of radio's most famous detective, Sam Spade.

0: Act two of tonight's Sam Spade in just a moment. Meanwhile, here's news of other goings-on NBC. There's no doubt about it, it's the big show. Not just any big show, but the big show. Brought to you every Sunday night over most of these NBC stations. An hour and a half of the very best in comedy, music, and drama. Your stars this Sunday on the big show include Fred Allen, Margaret Truman, Douglas Fairbanks, Danny Thomas, Mindy Carson, and many more. All presided over by the glamorous Tallulah. No wonder it's the big show. Saturday night on NBC means mystery with the man called X. A man without a name who travels the world over on missions of intrigue and peril. Herbert Marshall stars as the man called X tomorrow and every Saturday evening on NBC. And now back to the Dog Bed Caper, tonight's adventure with Sam Spade. It took three bullets in the chest to finish off I.J. Barco. He'd apparently been standing there pouring a drink. Barco broke the bottle as he fell. I couldn't find any other signs of violence or any gun, so I went back to Adela Cameron. She was beginning to calm down.
1: I don't know who did it. I just don't know.
0: Well, it couldn't have happened more than a minute ago. And you were in the house, weren't you?
1: No. No, after I left my office, I stopped in the store for some things. Then came home. When I was driving down Ridgewood, I heard some sounds.
0: And you thought they were a car backfiring.
1: How did you know?
0: I've heard this script before.
1: Don't you dare accuse me of killing that man.
0: It's not what I think that counts, but what the police accuse you of.
1: Sam, I heard those sounds. I came in the house when I went into the bar.
0: You didn't notice Barco's car out in front?
1: Oh, I suppose I did. I don't know. I don't remember.
0: Uh-huh.
1: Who are you calling?
0: Homicide.
1: Sam, wait a minute. Just a minute, please.
0: Wait for what?
1: I want to tell you some things.
0: All right. Go on. I kind of get the feeling I was hired to put the finger on the dog's best friend.
1: That's not the way it was. The last thing in the world I wanted was for him to be killed. Oh, murdered, I mean.
0: All right, what did you want?
1: Oh, I'll tell you the truth. Why, I really had you watching Barker.
0: I'd be curious.
1: We handled his investment account. My brother Gregory...
0: We ran into each other.
1: I heard. Well, Greg took $150,000 of Barker's money and invested it, without my knowledge, in a television company.
0: I hear that medium's making money.
1: But it's... turned out this company was just a front for some men who wanted to build a gambling syndicate up north.
0: You mean your brother didn't know that?
1: He knew, but there was supposed to be big money in it. He was going to give Barco a good profit and take the rest for himself.
0: And Barco found out and threatened suit or something.
1: He never would have known, but the deal fell through and the gambler said the money was gone. Then he asked about the investment. What could Gregory and I tell him?
0: What did you?
1: Unfortunately, the truth. We said we'd make up the money with interest, but... he only gave us 90 days. We couldn't get it by then.
0: So you didn't shoot him. Your brother did, eh?
1: No, Sam, no. He couldn't have. I know Greg. He'd have more sense.
0: In my brief meeting with him, I didn't think he had any sense. Just one more thing before I call the police.
1: Sam, don't call them. Help me get him out of here. Somewhere.
0: No dice.
1: Oh, Sam. Sam, don't let my whole life...
0: Stop it. You set me on Barco to find some blackmailing material, yes?
1: Yes.
0: And then why did you suddenly call me off the job tonight?
1: I didn't.
0: Your secretary said you did.
1: I didn't. I didn't tell her anything of the sort.
0: Can I have that phone now? So I called you, Dundee. Before you arrived, I looked through Barco's pockets for something to do and came up with a picture of him and a girl taken outside a marriage chapel in Las Vegas. The girl was Celeste, Cameron Incorporated's plushy secretary, several years younger and two shades less voluptuous. Her address, 627 Finley, was supplied by a now hysterical Adela Cameron. No one answered Celeste's door, but I heard a shower going inside, so I took the liberty of entering. Persona non grata.
2: Is somebody out there?
0: There is.
2: Well, who is it?
0: Come out and see.
2: Oh.
0: No false moves now. Keep that towel right where it is. Am I doing here detective work? And I must say I've already found out a great deal.
2: I'll admit I did express the interest in you, but if you recall, I told you not tonight.
0: It's my only night off.
2: Sam, please, leave. I don't want any difficult scenes.
0: All right, we knock off the cue touches and get down to business. You were married to I.J. Barco, right or wrong?
2: Wrong.
0: Wrong, it's right. You were married in Las Vegas at the chapel of the Flamingo Hotel, the Tallow.
2: I was only married one day. My parents had it annulled. I was underage.
0: Well, you don't have to worry about him anymore. He's dead.
2: No.
0: Shot three times at close range.
2: Oh, no.
0: In Adela Cameron's house. What? Not by you, of course. Although, on the other hand, as you would say, why not?
2: I didn't do it, Sam.
0: Suppose you spill.
2: He wanted me to marry him again.
0: Why?
2: Well, I
0: know all about the money the Camerons misused.
2: He found out Greg and I were in love.
3: I should have known.
4: He said he'd forget about the entire $150,000 if I'd marry him for 6 years.
3: $25,000 a year, that's a good price.
4: How can you talk like that?
3: Practice, I guess. So, Gregory had another good reason for killing
4: him. He didn't, Sam, I know he didn't.
3: Anything that would stand up in court?
4: I don't think so.
3: Suppose we say you called me off Barco's tail so Gregory could get at it.
4: I didn't. I called her off because I was supposed to meet IJ's apartment tonight and give him his answer. I couldn't do it with you there.
3: Flimsy, flimsy, but it might hold.
4: The truth. I was going to see him, but I changed my mind.
3: Any particular reason?
4: You saw him. Would he be the kind of man I'd marry?
3: You did once. Well, it looks bad for Greg. Because someone at Cameron Incorporated knew Barco was going to be at Adela's house.
4: Sam, will you do me a favor?
3: Maybe.
4: Give me an hour. Then I'll go wherever you want. I'll tell you anything you want to know.
3: Why an hour?
4: Because if I'm going to live with myself, there's something I have to do.
3: Well?
4: Please, Sam. If you do, I'll give you some information you might want.
3: For example?
4: There was someone at Cameron Incorporated who knew that Barco was going to Adela's house.
3: She must have known I was going to wait outside and tail her, but she didn't, because without once looking over her shoulder, she emerged from her apartment house, slithered into her car, and led me directly down to the railroad station. She met a man in the waiting room, threw her arms around him, whispered something in his ear, and they hurried out to track 7. There was a transcontinental train getting up steam. She kissed him, and he climbed quickly up into a Pullman named Aurora Fall. And almost as quickly, I climbed in the other end. We met in the middle.
5: What are you doing here?
3: I came to take you off the train, Greg, before you made a big mistake and left town.
5: Now, look here,
3: let's not go through the intercollegiate tough talk again. Are you coming off, or am I going to carry you off?
5: You're going to carry me off?
3: And I did. Celeste was gone, and he revived when he hit the cool air. I let him out of the station as unobtrusively as possible. Then we went down a side street to where my car was parked. That's where he began to show signs of life.
5: Spade, look. You're all wrong. Guy's got a right to leave town when he wants to. I'm going to sue you from here to the city hall and back.
3: Shut up and get in the car.
5: Celeste just told me about Barco. You don't think I did that, do you?
3: As I get it, you and Celeste were leaving town together, right?
5: Yeah, she told me to go on and she'd come later.
3: That was unwise of both of you. Come on, get in.
5: Spade, I didn't kill Barco.
3: Nobody said you did. Now, if you'll kindly get in the car and give me an address I want, and you know, we'll go see who did kill I.J. Barco. He gave me the address I wanted and said I was crazy. I told him why I wasn't, and he began to see the reason of it. Never have I gone to pick up a murderer with more distaste. When we knocked at the door, I had a gun in my hand. But it wasn't necessary.
6: Well, come in, Mr. Spade. I knew you'd be along sooner or later.
3: I don't like what I have to do, Major.
5: Major, it can't be true. It just can't be.
6: Come in, Gregory, my boy. Come in. A little Madeira first before we start to talk.
5: Madeira? How can you talk about wine when a man's accusing you of murder?
6: Oh, I don't think it's so unreasonable, Greg. After all, I did kill the unfortunate Mr. Barco. And this might be the last Madeira I shall ever have. Mr. Spade.
3: Thank you, sir.
6: Greg?
5: I don't want any wine. Spade's out of his mind, and so are you.
3: I'm afraid not, Greg.
6: Oh, that was a vintage 1900 Madeira you wasted, Greg. Twice as old as you.
5: Stop it, stop it.
6: I'm sorry about what happened, Greg. I would have spared you and your sister this unhappiness if I could have. But destiny was against us all.
3: You knew he was going to Miss Cameron's house, didn't you?
6: Yes. Just before I left for the bank with a weekly deposit, he called for Miss Cameron, and I took the call. I told him she was gone, and he said he was going to her house. It was to be an ultimatum. The money in 24 hours or exposure.
5: But you didn't have to...
6: Kill him? Certainly not. It was a crime of passion. I take the weekly deposit to the bank every Friday, and I always carry a gun. Silly me carrying a gun. Never had to use it, but the bonding company requires I carry it. Well, I went directly from the bank to Miss Cameron's house. I wanted to help her face Barco.
3: Was she there?
6: No, Mr. Spade. She'd apparently stopped downtown to do some shopping. So I faced Barco alone. I asked him point blank to give these young people more time, but he just laughed at me. He said the only time they'd get would be in jail, so...
3: It happened.
6: Well, I hadn't intended to, but I became angry. Suddenly found the gun in my hand, and the thought crossed my mind, my life is just about over, and yours, Greg, is just beginning. It was easier to pull the trigger than I would have realized. Oh, Lord. Murmur, dear, Mr. Spade.
3: Thank you, Major, but no.
6: Well, allow me to present the bottle to you as a gift. I'll get my hat and coat. Greg, my boy, I'm sorry.
5: You're sorry. Major, I wish I'd never been born.
3: Period. End of report.
2: Oh, Sam. I wish I hadn't either.
3: Hadn't what?
2: Been born. That poor man.
3: Yes, our racket.
2: It is.

0: Vegetable friends serve up another Blue Plate special of grilled English language, fresh laughs, and whimsy a la mode. Another Friday fun favorite is The Delightful Life of Riley, starring William Bendix as the beleaguered Chester A. Riley.
1: Well, here it is, Sam.
2: Now, let me see. Murder is all in place. Gunshots indicated. Dundee's grammar edited. My astuteness emphasized. Yeah, you've learned your job well, Effie.
1: Oh, I'm glad you're pleased, Sam.
2: Wait a minute. Wait a minute. What's this?
1: What?
2: P.S. Dundee, hands off Celeste Roberts. She's mine. Effie, what's the meaning of that?
1: Well, you are going back to see her, aren't you? After the way she threw herself at you, no?
2: Do you think she's my type of woman?
1: Oh, Sam, I think every woman's your type. Every woman but me.
2: Now, Effie, come here. Would I have you working in this office if you weren't my type?
1: Guess not.
2: Well, then let that thought be your comfort. The world can have all the Celeste Roberts it wants as far as... Oh, I can't go through with it.
1: You see? Sam, you can have her if you want to. But in the end, I know you'll come back to me.
2: I never doubted it once.
1: Oh, you don't know how much you mean to me.
2: Yes, I do, Effie. 3 weeks back salary.
1: Oh, you. Good night.
2: Good night, sweetheart.

The Adventures of Sam Spade are produced, edited, and directed by William Spear. Sam Spade was played by Stephen Dunn. The ring title is Effie. Script for tonight's adventure by John Michael Hayes and Dick Powell. Musical scoring by Lud Gluskin, conducted by Robert Armbruster.

0: Join us again next week, same time, for another adventure with Sam Spade. Hear the Magnificent Montague, then visit Duffy's Tavern on NBC.
1: I've been gardening in white gloves just to prove that dirt can't hide from new Tide. 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How's that for cleanness? 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

0: bring out the Branston. 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
1: Here, do you know something? If you stop eating Bird's Eye Beef Burgers and eat these cheap ones...
2: Aye.
1: You'll save Mum enough money to buy me a Leeds United tracksuit.
2: Fantastic.
1: I mean, they look the same, don't they?
2: Might look the same, but they don't taste the same.
1: Ah, you can't tell the difference.
2: Well, I can. The cheap one's yours.
3: Bird's Eye. Somehow other beef burgers just don't taste the same.
1: Here, do you know something? If you stop eating Bird's Eye Beef Burgers and eat these cheap ones...
2: Aye.
1: You'll save Mum enough money to buy me a Leeds United tracksuit.
2: Fantastic.
1: I mean, they look the same, don't they?
2: Might look the same, but they don't taste the same.
1: Ah, you can't tell the difference.
2: Well, I can. The cheap one's yours.
3: Bird's Eye. Somehow other beef burgers just don't taste the same.
4: Is that proper farmhouse cheddar?
5: No, I don't think so.
4: What about that?
5: No. It's quite nice, though.
4: Is it? Do you think I might try a piece? Mm. I'll have 2 ounces, please.
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0: presenting Orson Welles as The Third Man. The Lives of Harry Lime. The fabulous stories of the immortal character, originally created in the motion picture The Third Man, with zither music by Anton Karas.
1: Here now is a story of power, politics, and international intrigue. I got mixed up in it because I decided, just for a change of pace, to earn an honest living. I got myself a concession in Malinia for Buzzo. Buzzo being, as you probably know, a popular soft drink. And Malinia being, as you probably don't know, a small island republic in the Mediterranean. The concession I won in a crap game, as it just happened, the dice were loaded in my favor. But the way things turned out, I'd have been lucky if I'd lost. Stick around, I'll tell you about it.

0: And now, Orson Welles as Harry Lime, the third man, in today's story, The Dead Candidate.
1: Hello. Steve, nice and calm, isn't it?
2: Yes.
1: You're getting off from Alenia City?
2: That's right.
1: Me too.
2: For goodness sake, what for?
1: Buzzo.
2: I'm going to get married. But what about you?
1: Buzzo.
2: You keep saying that. Sounds like buzzo.
1: That's right, buzzo. Millions of people keep saying it. Keep drinking it, too.
2: Oh, sure. I remember. Buzz off.
1: That's it. A drink thrill for a nickel. I have the concession for Melina. Yes, I'm carrying the Buzzo gospel to its last frontier. Aren't you pretty young to be getting married?
2: Listen, how would you like to be called Count? You're never too young to change a name like that.
1: I suppose not.
2: A lady in Washington told my fortune in a teacup for 50 cents.
1: Mm-hmm.
2: And you know what she said? She said I'm going to marry a diplomat and take a journey across the sea. And look, it's true. Tony, what do you think the diplomat's doing now in the bar?
1: Getting drunk.
2: No. Playing stud poker with that Greek in the second class.
1: Is your fiancé a card shop?
2: No, he's just a diplomat. Consul General in Washington for the Millennium Republic. Someday, he says, they're going to let him be the Millennium Secretary of State.
1: Yeah, sounds wonderful. When's the wedding?
2: I don't know. I guess just as soon as I fall in love with him. And there he is, playing poker. Looks like it's going to be an awfully long engagement.
1: How about breaking the monotony? I warn you, Miss Crow. You're very pretty. I'm going to kiss you.
2: Okay. That was nice. What's your name?
1: Harry. Harry Lime.
2: All right, Harry. You go right ahead and kiss me again.
3: I hope I'm not interrupting anything.
2: Oh, Joaquimo, you wouldn't care if you
1: were.
2: Well,
1: I guess I'll be running along.
3: Don't admit you're
4: not. Really, I must.
3: Well, we've been here.
2: Don't you want to know who that was?
3: I don't know or care, really. I choose my own occasions for being jealous, darling. You can't force these things.
2: You're not a Latin at all, Joaquimo.
3: Of course I am.
2: When I think of Latin, I think of guitars like the one that's playing now, and a moon like that, and a balcony.
3: Darling, I don't think a balcony is provided on this boat.
2: You wouldn't know what to do with it if there was one.
3: What do you do with a balcony?
2: Romeo climbed
3: it. He did nothing. He got over the garden wall all right, but the balcony was too much for him. That's the whole purpose for a balcony, to present the opposite sexes to each other with maximum visibility. And the minimum availability. It's our romantic Latin nature. We prefer reading the fine print only after a contract is signed.
2: You know what you are, Joaquimo?
1: What?
2: You're a poop. You are going on about women in general, when just 2 minutes ago, your woman in particular was being kissed.
3: Oh, yes, I forgot to ask you. What was that fellow's name?
2: Harry Lime.
3: Never heard of him. Did I tell you I lost the poker game?
2: Listen, Joaquimo, I want to talk to you seriously.
1: Oh?
2: I don't care how Latin you are. Just because we don't love each other is no reason why we have to get married.
3: Let's sleep over
2: it. I don't want to sleep.
3: You'd better. We're getting into port early tomorrow morning.
2: I never should have let him go. That was my mistake.
3: Who, that fellow Lime?
2: That fellow Lime. He's not the fat fellow Lime.
3: Well, then who is he?
2: He's Harry Lime.
3: And what of it?
2: You mean to tell me you never heard of J. Harry Lime?
3: Never.
2: I'm surprised at you. Honestly, I am. How long were you in Washington?
3: What's that got to do with it?
2: You were the diplomatic representative of your country, and you ought to be ashamed of yourself. Haven't you any idea why Harry Lime is going to Melina?
3: Why?
2: You don't know?
3: No, I don't.
2: To look things over for the president, that's all.
3: The president of Melina?
2: No, the president of the United States.
3: And what's he got to do with the president?
2: What has Harry J. Lime got to do with the president?
3: I thought it was J. Harry Lime.
2: It's the same thing.
3: You mean he's one of those presidential advisors?
2: The president doesn't make a move without him. Of course, you don't see his picture much in the papers. He likes to keep behind the scenes.
3: But, Susie, you're always making up stories. I'll bet this is another one. If the president was sending somebody to Melina, we would have heard about him.
2: But this is unofficial.
3: Oh?
2: Yes, that's the way he always works, unofficially, incognito. This time he's pretending to be a representative for Buzzo.
3: For what?
2: You know, buzz off with Buzzo. It's a soft drink.
3: I tell you what, Susie, if you go down that companionway and then up by the prow, you can see the porpoises.
2: The who?
3: Porpoises.
2: What of it?
3: They're phosphorescent.
2: I don't care.
3: Well, go and look at them anyway. I'll be with you in a minute.
2: Well, at least you're being forceful. That's some improvement.
3: I'm just going to send the cable there. I'll be right with you.
5: Yes?
3: You're the wireless man, aren't you?
5: That's me.
3: You've been playing your guitar very neatly.
5: Thanks.
1: You want to hear something special?
3: Yes, amigo. The sound of your quick hand on the telegraph key. A nation's fate depends on you. Now, see if you can take this from the patient. It should be in code, of course, but then code costs a little money, and a little money is exactly what my country doesn't have. The Malinian Foreign Ministry. Most secret, most urgent. Line, repeat, line, first name, Harry. Arrives, Malinia City, my ship tomorrow. Am I going too fast for you?
1: Yeah, that's okay.
3: Good. For your information, this line is the American President's chief confidential advisor. Line's purpose visiting Malinia, obvious. Stop. Certainly, I need not remind you that our repeated attempts to obtain financial aid for Malinia from Washington have been always repulsed due to American prejudice against what they refer to as, quote, dictatorship, unquote. Stop. This presidential advisor, Lime, will be looking for evidence of despotism, comma, brutality, comma, and terrorism in a police state. Need I say that he will not find any such thing? Repeat, Lime will not find any such thing. Yours, democratically, Joaquin.
1: Is that all?
3: Right, send it straight wire.
1: That'll be $20, mister.
3: My fiancé will pay you. Good night.

0: Good morning.
1: Good morning, Harry. Well, we're almost ready to land. Mm. Have you been gentlemanly here before, Harry?
0: No, I haven't, Susan.
1: I just thought I'd ask.
0: Looks nice in here, all those banners and flags. Must be a holiday, huh?
1: Well, don't you know what's going on here?
0: I don't know anything about this place.
1: Well, it's an awful little dictatorship for one thing. Harry, what are you really doing?
0: What do you mean really doing? Buzzo. That's what I'm doing. Buzzo.
1: Well, you just keep on saying buzzo.
0: Well, people keep on drinking buzzo.
1: Not in Melina. They drink abomino. It's made out of the rinds of tangerine.
0: Well, the days of abomino are drawing to a close. What's that noise?
1: I think it's the national anthem. Look, there's a pilot coming out to meet us.
0: Yeah, we got an orchestra on the pilot boat, too. They're really going to town.
1: Harry, I'm afraid I've started something.
0: Mm-hmm.
1: Please take my advice.
0: Gladly.
1: The first thing you do when you meet the dictator is to get him to sign over that buzzo concession. Now's the time.
0: Yeah, so how do I get to see the dictator?
1: He's coming out to meet you.
0: Sure, sure, with all his cabinets.
1: That's right, with all his cabinets.
0: Have you got any money?
1: There's $3 left in my purse. Why?
0: Oh, wonderful. You can take me to dinner tonight. Later in the season, when the citizens start buzzing off of buzzo, I'll take you.
1: So we're all having dinner together.
0: We're all having dinner. Do Joaquimo is coming, too?
1: Right. Not only Joaquimo, the president, the president's wife, the cabinet, and everybody.
0: By the president, you mean this dictator, Admiral, the who is this?
1: Admiral Cochabamba and Lolita. You know, the famous Lolita.
0: That's Mrs. Cochabamba.
1: It's Mrs. Dictator.
0: And we're all having dinner at the same table?
1: That's right.
0: You're kidding.
1: Look at those banners on the dock. Here, take my binoculars.
0: Thanks.
1: Read what the banners say.
0: Viva. Hey, hi. That's funny. You know what it looks like? It looks like Viva Harry Lime.
1: That's what it says, all right.
2: I give you my word, that's how it happened.
0: What am I doing at all? Here I was actually trying to hustle an honest buck. Here I was going straight. And look what I got into. Politics. Susie managed to explain the situation to me just before the official greeting committee got on board. She only meant to impress her boyfriend, and here was the whole Melinian Republic, or rather dictatorship, turning itself out to impress me. First, I was surrounded by numberless dusty-faced little gents all jingling with medals, and then I was confronted by the fabulous Lolita. Lolita, with her regrettable egrets, her very white, sharp little teeth, the opal green eyes and skin like uncolored margarine.
3: Senor Lime, in the name of our glorious leader, my husband, I bid you welcome to the island paradise of Malinia. Viva Malinia!
4: Viva Malinia!
3: Viva Harina!
4: Viva Harina!
3: Viva Lolita!

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They threw the roses at me. Then I was put in an open car with Lolita, and off we went for a triumphal tour of the island.

0: As of 6:30 that afternoon, I was still an honored guest of the Millennium State, and a banquet was scheduled in my honor. We take you now to the presidential palace, where Lolita is turning herself into her evening dress. Admiral, his medals all arranged, is waiting for us on the other side of the screen.
1: See who that is, Sugar Plum.
2: It's Joachimo.
3: Your Excellency.
2: Yes, Joachimo?
3: My uncle Isidro is fading fast. I expect to hear any moment that he has taken wing.
2: Too bad, but best foreign minister I ever had.
3: I gather I inherit the post.
2: But what's that?
3: Please don't bother to object, Your Excellency. My uncle Isidro has recovered speech long enough to brief me on the job.
1: What do you mean?
3: Signora, the essential for a post in your husband's government is information.
1: I cannot remember that your uncle Isidro was ever a minister of information.
3: He was minister of culture, which is a title, and chief of secret police, which is a fact. In Malinia, the information is politically important in direct relation to who has it about who. Uncle Isidro had lots and lots about everybody. A legacy is handing down to me. But don't worry. All the dirt will be as closely guarded as before. I look upon this as a point of family honor.
1: And I look upon it as a form of blackmail.
3: I suggest we stop bickering, Signora, and get down to immediate questions of state.
1: Such as?
3: Such as persuading this Harry Lyne to use his influence in Washington to get us some of that money.
2: And how are we going to do that?
1: Oh, that's easy, by convincing Lyne that Malignia is really a democracy.
3: No. These phony demonstrations of democracy for Lyne's benefit to put us in a difficult position.
2: Difficult. Just as you speak, Lolita made today.
1: What about my speech?
3: Signora, it was dynamite.
2: You promised the people freedom of speech, freedom of worship, shorter hours, higher pay, old age benefits, and hot lunches for the children in school. Naturally, there was applause. We don't even have a school to serve the lunches
1: in. That was just for Lyne's benefit. Did we get his name on the check?
3: It's not that easy.
2: Free press, free speech, free lunches. The next thing, they will be wanting to vote.
3: That's just what I was going to suggest.
2: You what?
3: We must, in the words of Shakespeare, busy giddy minds with a presidential campaign.
1: You mean with more than one candidate?
2: And ballots to fill out?
3: We're trying to look like a democracy, aren't we? Well, what could be more convincingly democratic than a presidential election?
1: That's just silly.
2: I must say I agree with Lolita. The idea of a presidential election in Malignia is silly.
3: May I ask why?
2: Why? Because there's only me to vote for.
3: Suppose we find someone else?
2: Why should we?
1: You mean somebody on our side, somebody safe. Me, for instance. Signora President, it sounds rather nice.
2: Not sweet, mate. Let's not get ourselves excited.
3: Since the communist menace is just as necessary to an election, it's my suggestion we combine the two.
2: And you want me to run against the rest?
3: Mm-hmm.
2: Where are you going to find one?
3: Well, I did think of Campo.
2: Campo? We only called him a rest. Poor old Campo. I'd almost forgotten it. It was nothing but a milk and water social democrat. Right. The real trouble with Campo is he is dead.
1: Who's Campo, Sugar Plum?
2: Before your time, sweetmeat. Campo was the president of the republic before the coup d'etat.
1: What did he die of?
2: Oh, some of the boys were chasing him.
1: The boys?
2: My boys.
3: It was fairly rough going in the last days of the civil war.
2: You know the sea cliff up west of the country club above the prison camp called Robber's Leap? Well, Campo left. We told the people that he fled, escaping justice by leaving the country, which is, after all, more or less what happened. By the way, where's Lyne?
1: In the Grand Imperial Hotel in his suite. He wanted a hot bath.
2: If he gets it at the Grand Imperial, he made history.
3: While I was in America, Excellency, I made quite a survey of election campaign methods. And in many cities and even in some states...
2: Sweet, you know, make me another drink.
3: Look, I'm sorry to press this point, but I'm not mistaken, am I, in the belief that we're facing a real crisis?
2: Crisis? Bankruptcy? Not too much water, sweetie.
3: Now, to get back to the American election.
1: Don't eat so many nuts, Sugar Plum.
3: Let us say that some political machine is challenged by a reform party. Yes? Well, sir, if this other party gets a bigger vote, there's a venerable tradition of dropping the ballot boxes in the river. But the best tactic is to ensure victory from the outset, and for this purpose, the cemetery is there.
2: The what?
1: What good's the cemetery?
3: Party workers are sent to the public graveyard. They consult the names on the tombstones and make careful lists which come in very handy on election day. There's no better way of getting a comfortable majority for the straight party ticket. Really, there's nothing more reliable than a dead voter. Now, my idea is even better. Without boasting, I feel it bears the hallmark of truth.
4: This channel is currently offline for essential maintenance and will be back as soon as possible. Please check back soon.
0: How did I happen to be in jail? We're coming to that. But just for a minute, let's review the situation. The Malinian dictatorship was busy turning itself into a democracy to put it over on Harry Lyne, who in turn was putting it over on Malinia. The the banquet in my honor, for it was a big do in which all the guests got themselves nicely tanked up on a bombino. I managed finally to get away for a taxi ride with Susie. The driver took us up to a place called Lover's Leap.
2: Lover's Leap is what they call it, senorita. But Campo's Leap is the real name.
5: Campo? That's the name of the man who's going to run the election.
0: Mm.
5: They told us about his night, Harry.
0: Sure it is.
5: But, driver, you don't mean to say he jumped in the ocean from here.
2: Senorita, he did not have any choice.
0: But he couldn't have lived.
2: Oh, we have always told ourselves that he did, senor. A sardine boat picked him up, and someday he comes sailing back and delivers Malinia from its bondage.
0: But, driver, haven't you heard about the election?
5: Maybe the driver wasn't at the bank.
0: Oh, that's true. Well, driver, they just announced the election tonight. Campo is going to run for president.
2: Too bad.
0: Well, why too bad?
2: Well, you said they were running him for president.
0: Yes.
2: Then he must certainly be dead.
1: Yes, but what happens if they elect Hillary,
6: too?
1: The dead candidate, of course. It's your idea. What happens if this social democrat, this Campo, wins the election?
6: Senor, of course he'll win it.
1: How can he if he's dead?
6: That's just what makes it such good politics. We encourage the popular notion that Campo is alive. And since he's not, he's the perfect candidate to run against the admiral.
1: But that means Sugar Plum will be defeated.
6: Yes, the voting public is notoriously ungrateful. But listen to this.

0: We read it so that Campo apparently announces that the infirmity and old age make it inadvisable for him to return from exile.
1: I should think so. The man's dead.
2: Meanwhile, up on Campo's Leap, the Millennium Moon was still going full force.
3: Harry.
2: Yes, sir?
3: Come closer.
2: Of course. Better.
3: No, keep your head up. I want to get a look at you.
4: Ah, senorita, you have noticed it as well.
2: Driver, you're a very nice driver, I'm sure, but I wish you'd go away.
4: No, senor, no. You will be needing me to drive you to the hospital.
2: Hospital?
3: It's true. You're coming out in spots, isn't he, driver?
4: Yes, and just where will you see him tomorrow morning?
2: Spots? What kind of spots?
4: Millennium measles, senor. That'll be 3 weeks at least, senor, in quarantine.
2: Millennium measles. That's what I had to thank for missing the better part of the history-making Millennium election campaign. However, Susie, who came daily to push fresh fruit through the bars of the pest house, kept me pretty closely informed.
5: Come in, come in.
6: Is this your office, Akira?
5: Yes, excuse the shirt, please, but we're awfully busy in here.
6: Are all those titles on the door?
5: Yes, I'm now acting Minister of Culture. I have a drink. Chief of Secret Police and the Admiral's campaign manager. Here you are.
6: Thanks, Akira. Oh, well, this is Basil.
5: Certainly it's Basil. The stuff is sweeping Abomino right off the market.
6: Now, tell me about Campo.
5: Campo's doing almost as well.
6: And Friso?
5: Friso never heard of him. No, besides the Admiral, Campo's the only candidate.
6: Friso isn't a candidate. It's a drink.
5: You mean like Basil?
6: Well, Friso is better than Basil, really, if you ask me.
5: I didn't. Lime gave me a nice percentage of the Basil concession, and there's no need for competition.
6: Competition is democracy.
5: Exactly. Here, let me read you Campo's dying words. I just wrote them. Beloved fellow countrymen, you see, we thought it we'd best let him die officially just on the election eve. More dramatic that way and a whole lot safer.
7: Come in, come in!
2: Hello, it's me.
7: Keep your distance, you're in quarantine.
2: Not anymore. I sort out the bars with my nail file. Besides, my spots are fading, aren't they, Susie?
6: A little, Harry, but there's such a lot of them, aren't there?
2: Joaquimo, I came here to make a confession.
5: Sorry, we haven't got time for that now.
2: No, this election has gone far enough,
5: old
2: man.
5: You got instructions from Washington?
2: No, I don't ever get any instructions from Washington. This was Susie's idea, Joaquimo. She just made up one of her little stories.
5: Wait a minute. Are you trying to tell me you are not the president's right-hand man?
2: Right.
7: You're under arrest!
2: Arrest?
6: What for?
7: Suspicion of being an American spy! Take him away!
2: En route to the Huizcal, my little escort party and I encountered a new visitor to the island, a dapper ambassadorial sort of character with a crew cut.
8: Look here, are you an American?
2: I am.
8: Oh, thank heaven. Maybe you can get me out of this. My name is Lime.
2: Lime?
8: Did you say Lime?
2: Yes, Lime.
8: Not Lime of Buzzo.
2: Well, yes.
8: I'm Jones of Friso. Good day, sir.
7: Hello, get me the newspaper. Get me the newspapers on the phone.
9: Quiet now, everybody. Quiet now. Let's keep our heads.
7: Hello, hello. This here, this is office.
9: Quiet!
7: Here's your headline for tonight. Lord of Holmes discovered. Master Lord there.
9: That's right. Call out the guards. Close all the bars and the billiard halls. Cut off the telephone.
7: Wait, wait. Wait, I can improve that headline.
9: Quiet! Yes!
10: Never mind the newspapers. Send the boys out to burn up the ballot boxes.
11: Too late, too late.
10: What do you mean?
11: Too late.
10: Too late.
11: Too late.
5: It doesn't matter if it's a Campo delay.
11: Yes, but it does matter if he's alive.
5: Alive?
10: Alive? You mean Campo isn't dead?
5: After all,
11: he certainly isn't. He's been in America all this time working for Friso.
10: What's Friso?
5: Another one of those soft drinks.
11: Campo's been working as a bottle washer in the Scranton Works. Well, you know how Friso feels about Basil.
5: Signora, this is not a competition between photopops.
11: Oh, yes, it is. Now, Friso sees a way to edge Basil out of Malignia. They've chartered a special plane.
10: A special plane?
11: Yes. President de Campo is due into Malignia tonight.
10: Well, you know what that means.
5: It means a special plane for us going out. Well, Your Excellency, we have dared greatly. And we have failed.
12: Yes, what do you want?
2: My name is Jones.
11: Who cares?
2: Jones of Friso. Signora, Your Excellency, gentlemen, I beg to inform you that Malignia is liberated.
11: What do you mean, liberated?
2: You must face the logic of history, Signora. Yes, democracy has come to Malignia by courtesy of Friso.
13: Friso! Friso!
14: Returns in just a moment.

0: And now, Harry Lime.
1: Included in the liberation, I'm glad to say, was one slightly spotted jailbird by the name of Harry Lime. I was also included on the passenger list of the outgoing plane. And there you have it, the inside dope on the birth of a nation. I'll never go straight again.

0: Would you credit it? 50-odd years of baking it same old Ovies. 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I'll put one at Lads onto it. Very nice, young Harold. If you like that sort of thing.
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6: Dragnet, the documented drama of an actual crime. For the next 30 minutes, in cooperation with the Los Angeles Police Department, you will travel step by step on the side of the law through an actual case transcribed from official police files. From beginning to end, from crime to punishment, Dragnet is the story of your police force in action.
7: It was Monday, June 2nd. It was smoggy in Los Angeles. We were working the day watch out of robbery detail. My partner's Frank Smith. The boss is Captain Diddy. My name's Friday. It was 7:53 a.m. when I got to room 27A. Robbery detail.
8: Oh, good morning, Joe.
7: Morning, Frank. What's doing?
8: Not too much. How was the weekend?
7: Oh, it was great. I hated to come back. It's sure nice up there.
8: Where'd you go? Same place?
7: Yeah, Lake Mary. You remember Don Camphouse up there, don't you?
8: Yeah, sure.
7: He said to say hello. Fishing's real great up there. You ought to try and make it next month or so if you can.
8: Fat chance.
7: Why, what's the matter?
8: The in-laws are loose again. They're coming down for a visit and never stay less than a month. That'll take care of my vacation.
7: That's too bad. Why don't you say something to the wife?
8: What's the use? Why start an argument?
7: What do you mean? Well, what do we got here? Anything hot?
8: Yeah, this one here. Hold up in Slugging Cafe down on South Hill. Radio car boys jumped him. Shot one of them. The other one got away.
7: We identified yet?
8: Yeah, the one who was shot, Benny Ashford. Record long as your arm. Graduate from Folsom. Some of them never learn.
7: How about the number two man?
8: Don't know. They tried to talk to this Ashford last night. He wouldn't tell them anything. I called the hospital just before you came in. They operated on the guy 6 o'clock this morning. You're going to call as soon as he's able to talk. Going to be a couple days at least.
7: Mm-hmm. How much they get?
8: Here's a crime report.
7: Thank you. You talked to the victims yet?
8: No, not yet.
7: It's a fair night's work, isn't it? $805 in cash, man's diamond signet ring, estimated value of $1,500. 17 stitches in the victim's scalp, slug of the revolver, huh? Must have meant business.
8: Lousy thing. They didn't have to slug him. He couldn't put up much of a fight anyway. 68 years old.
7: No other witnesses, huh?
8: No.
7: Just the owner, his wife, the bartender?
8: That's all they have listed, yeah.
7: Did you phone the victims yet?
8: No, I was just going to when you came in. Two phone numbers for them. They're both listed there.
7: Yeah, I see. Why don't you finish up with the day book here and I'll give them a call, all right?
8: Okay, fine.
7: Here, you want a pencil?
8: Oh.
7: Hello, this is Friday, Los Angeles Police Department, Central Robbery. Mr. and Mrs. Reiner there, please? Neither one of them, huh? Well, how about the bartender? Is he there? 6 o'clock, I see. No, that's all right. I got their home phone. Yeah, thanks very much. Nobody there.
8: Try the other number?
7: Yeah. Hello, is this the Reiner residence? Yeah, well, this is Friday, LAPD, Central Robbery. Los Angeles Police Department. Yes, ma'am. Yes, Ms. Reiner. Oh, I just called the restaurant trying to get a hold of you. How's Mr. Reiner this morning? I see. Mm-hmm. I wonder if it'd be possible if my partner and I could drop out and see you this morning. No, your case has been assigned to us. Yes, ma'am. Well, how about 10 o'clock? That'd be convenient for you? All right, fine. Yes, right away. Thank you very much. Bye. Well, I got it set up, Mr. and Ms. Reiner.
8: Yeah.
7: 10 o'clock this morning out at their home.
8: How's the old man feeling?
7: My wife says pretty rough. He lost quite a bit of blood. Big shock for an old man.
8: It's too bad.
7: She says he's still pretty hazy, but we can talk to him. One thing he remembers pretty well, though.
8: Yeah?
7: The face of the man who slugged him.
9: 8:20 a.m. We finished making up the day book, and then we went over to the main jail to interview two other robbery suspects who'd been booked in over the weekend. We completed our 510 reports on them, and then we got in the car and drove out to the Westchester District to talk to the victims of the cafe holdup the night before, Mr. and Mrs. William Reiner. 9:55 a.m. We arrived at the Reiner home, and a small, gray-haired woman answered the door and asked us in. She identified herself as Mrs. Reiner.
10: Come right into the living room, officers, and make yourselves to home.
7: All right, ma'am.
8: Thank you. You go ahead.
10: I hope you'll excuse the way the house looks. Everything's all upset. I haven't had a chance to do any picking up.
7: It's perfectly all right, ma'am. We understand.
10: I was up with my husband half the night. Head hurt him something terrible. It's almost 6 a.m. before he got to sleep. I hope this is enough to make up his mind for him.
8: How do you mean, Mrs. Reiner?
10: About selling the place. I've been after him for months to get rid of it. Business like that's for younger people. We're getting too old to keep it up. Besides, the doctor's been telling William he needs more rest, less worry.
7: I see. How's your husband feeling now, ma'am?
10: Oh, not so well. He lost so much blood and his head's so sore. He's taking a nap right now. I expect he'll be awake in a few minutes. That's all right with you, isn't it, officer?
7: Yes, ma'am. It's perfectly all right. We'd like to go over the thing with you anyway. It might possibly be something that you forgot to mention to the officers last night.
10: Well, I told them everything. I'm sure I did.
8: Maybe some of the details, Mrs. Reiner. Maybe some little thing that didn't seem important to you could mean a good deal to us.
10: Well, I don't know. I thought I told them everything. Where do you want me to start?
7: Well, when did you first notice the two hold-up men, Mrs. Reiner?
10: When they come out of the back room. I guess they'd been hiding there.
8: You noticed them earlier in the evening? I mean, were they customers in your place?
10: Well, I'm not sure, but I think so.
8: Where were they served? Was it in the restaurant or were they in the bar?
10: Well, there again, I'm not positive, but I think it was in the bar. I think I served them 2 bottles of beer.
7: You don't happen to remember what you did with those 2 bottles, do you, ma'am? Possible we may be able to lift some prints off of them.
10: No. The officers asked me that last night. It wouldn't do any good. You see, I was the only one who touched the bottles. We used the regular big mugs, and I poured the beer for them. Neither one of them touched the bottles.
7: Now, how about the man who escaped, Ms. Reiner? You remember him pretty well, do you? What he looked like, I mean?
10: Oh, yes. Yes, he's the one who did all the talking. He's the same one who hit my husband, too.
8: What did he look like, ma'am? How old would you say he was?
10: Oh, I don't know. I think I'd say he was in his late 30s, yes.
8: How tall, ma'am?
10: Well, my husband's 5'9", and I'd say the man was 2 inches taller than him. He's huskier, too. I'd guess about 175 or 80 pounds, a very strong-looking man.
7: Do you remember what he was wearing, Ms. Reiner?
10: It was a tan sports coat, I think, and green slacks, light green, and a dark brown hat.
7: Did you notice anything unusual about him?
10: I beg your pardon?
7: Anything outstanding about him? Anything that was different? Say, a scar, a mole, tattoos, anything like that?
10: No, not that I could notice.
8: What was the first thing this man said to you and your husband, ma'am?
10: Well, he said it to all three of us, me and my husband and the bartender. That's George O'Leary. He's been with us for years. He's a good bartender. He'd only stay sober.
8: Yes, ma'am. What was the first thing the hold-up man said?
10: Well, he's the same one that hit my husband, you know. He said in a real loud voice, he said, "This is a stick-up. Get your hands up high and keep them there."
7: Well, what happened then, ma'am?
10: We put our hands up for George. That's the bartender, you know. Scared him so bad, he dropped a full bottle of bourbon. Bonded, too. Broke all over the floor. George isn't well. That's why he drinks.
7: Well, what did the hold-up men do after they had you raise your hands?
10: Well, that one that hit my husband, he told the other man to go behind the bar and get the money. It was all spread out on the bar. William and I was just checking the register when it happened.
8: Let's see, would you go on, please?
10: Well, after they got the register money, they put it in our bank bags, and then they went through my purse and through my husband's wallet and through George's wallet, too. They took George's last dollar and a half. Got $805 in all cash. I guess you knew that.
7: Yes, ma'am. What happened after that?
11: Jenny, where are you?
10: Oh, will you excuse me, officer? My husband.
7: Yes, ma'am. Go ahead.
10: I'll just see what he wants. I think he'll be able to talk to you now.
7: All right, ma'am. Frank, do you remember to bring that mug book?
8: Yes, it's out in the car.
7: That's good. We can leave it here with the Reiners. Pick it up later tonight. Huh?
8: Okay, you want me to get it now?
7: No, let's wait and see how he is, huh?
10: Officers, would you like to come back here? Officers?
8: Yes, ma'am, we're coming.
11: Jenny, would you pull up chairs for the officers?
10: Oh, why, surely. Officers, this is my husband, Will.
7: How do you do,
8: hello,
7: sir?
10: There you are, Sergeant.
7: Thank you very much.
11: You catch the other man yet, the one who hit me?
7: No, sir, not yet. That's why we're out here. We know that you don't feel too well, Mr. Reiner. We'll try to keep it short.
11: No, I sure don't. I guess Jen told you. My head's killing me. Poor girl. I kept her up most of the night, I guess. Sure, fine nurse, Jen. She didn't get any rest at all.
7: Yes, sir. She was just telling us about the holdup last night, sir, how it happened.
10: I was telling them how they got the money, Will. I didn't explain about your ring, though. Do you want to tell them?
11: It was the worst part of the whole thing. I'd rather have lost anything but that ring.
8: How's that, sir? Some kind of a keepsake?
11: It belonged to my dad. Diamond signet. Stone wasn't perfect, but money sure can't replace it.
7: Yes, sir.
11: I remember when Dad gave it to me. It was just a couple of days before he died. It was his ring. Been the family way back.
8: Which one of the holdup men took the ring, Mr. Ryan?
11: The same one hit me. One got away. After they took all our money, he came over to me and said, "Give me the ring. Hand it over." I told him I couldn't get it off my finger.
7: What did you do then, sir?
11: Slapped my face. Said if I couldn't get the ring off, he could. Said if he had to, he'd cut it off. I pleaded with him. I told him what it meant to me. It didn't do any good.
7: I see.
11: When I didn't give him the ring right away, he brought that gun down right on top of my head. Hit me as hard as he could. I don't remember too well after that.
8: You think you'd recognize the man if you ever saw him again, Mr. Reiner?
11: I'll never forget him. I sure hope you find the ring, officer. Jen and I have been through some tough times together. I guess at one time or other, we've either sold or pawned everything we owned. But we never let go of that ring. Never did. Not until last night. Isn't that right, Jen?
10: Yes, that's right, Will.
7: Well, we'll do all we can to get it back for you, Mr. Reiner. Now, about this man who got away, can you remember anything outstanding about him at all? Anything unusual?
11: No, I don't think so. He had mean-looking eyes. I remember that much.
7: Yes, sir.
11: Kind of the smart-aleck type, I guess. Kept twirling his gun around his hand, on his finger, you know.
7: Mm-hmm.
11: I was scared to death the gun go off. So was George. He's our bartender. Real scared, wasn't he, Jen?
10: Oh, yes. George was white as a sheet.
8: How do you mean, Mr. Reiner, he twirled the gun around?
11: Oh, you know, like in the movies, cowboy pictures. Typical smart aleck. He sure did run when the cops came, though. Only wish he was the one who got shot.
7: Well, you're sure you'll be able to identify this man if you see him again?
11: I told you, I'll never forget him. Say, there's something about this I don't think I understand.
8: Yeah?
11: Why are you asking me all these questions about it? How about the fellow who was with that crook? Fellow they shot. Why don't you talk to him? He ought to be able to tell you who his partner is.
7: Well, he had an emergency operation, sir, at 6 o'clock this morning. His condition's still critical.
11: Oh, I see. Just a matter of time then, huh? I mean, when he recovers, you'll be able to talk to him. You'll find out what you want to.
7: Well, there's only one hitch, sir. Whether he recovers or he doesn't recover.
11: Yes?
7: Either way, we can't depend on him. 11:38 a.m. After we finished interviewing the holdup victims, Frank got the mug book out of the car containing pictures of recent robbery releases from the state prisons, and we left it with Mr. and Mrs. Reiner. We instructed them that if they succeeded in identifying any one of the pictures, to take down his name and prison number and call our office immediately. We told them we'd be back later that afternoon. 11:50 a.m. We left the Reiner home and drove down to the scene of the robbery, the restaurant on South Hill. When we got there, Officer Walmsley from Layton Fingerprints was just leaving. He told us that he'd been unable to raise any legible prints at the back window where the number two suspect had escaped. Frank and I checked over the scene, then we headed back for the office. There were half a dozen messages for us in the book. One of them was to call State Parole Officer Fred Galloway at his office on South Broadway. Frank put in the call, and Galloway said he'd be right down. He thought he had something for us. 1:05 p.m., Galloway met us in the squad room and briefed us on some of the information that he'd received earlier that morning from one of his parolees. It concerned the wife of a former holdup man who now was wanted by Galloway for violation of parole. He told us the wife had rented a car from a U-Drive lot in Santa Monica and that supposedly the ex-con and his wife were planning to leave the city.
8: What's the tie, Fred? How's it figure in for us?
12: I was talking to Chandler this morning. He happened to mention the holdup you're working. This fellow answered the description of the one who got away.
8: What was that name again, the ex-con?
12: Ernest Morgan. Your L.A. number 178435. Folsom number is 12968. Reason I got pepped on is the thief could have hurt his leg jumping out of the back window of the bar. You figure he could have?
7: Yeah, easily. It's a good 30, 35-foot drop. Why, Fred?
12: Well, my informant says that Ernie Morgan has a bump foot. Hurt it so bad he can hardly walk on it.
7: Uh-huh.
12: Says he saw Morgan day before yesterday. His leg was all right then.
7: Sounds like a good one to get off the street, huh? What do you say we check his package?
12: No idea. Your informant say who this Morgan's been running with, Fred?
7: He said he didn't know. He thinks he plays it alone, more or less. Go ahead, Fred. You contact the U-Drive lot, Fred, and get the dope on the car?
12: Yeah. Didn't want to put the teletype on until I was sure. One of the fellas from our office had to make a call out that way. They're taking a mugshot of Morgan's wife out there to see if the U-Drive clerk can give him an ident on her.
7: She got a record?
12: Well, she's never done any time. She did a couple of pinches with him. Never could make her on anything, though.
11: I'll pull the package.
7: All right, fine, Fred.
12: How about your victims, Joe? They any good?
7: Yeah, they claim they can identify the man. I don't think we'll have any trouble there. How about this informant of yours? You know where we can locate the Morgans?
12: No, not now. According to him, Morgan and his wife left town about 9 this morning. He thinks he might get a line of where they're headed, though.
7: Well, how come your informant knows so much about Morgan? He run with him?
12: No, he sailed with him up at the joint.
11: Fred, Joe, you want to have a look?
7: Yeah.
11: Mm-hmm. Here's the package, his mugshot.
7: Mm-hmm.
11: Is this your Ernie Morgan, Fred?
12: Yeah, that's him.
7: Good picture?
12: Yeah, looks just like it.
11: The description, Joe.
7: Mm-hmm.
11: Got everything right down the line.
7: Yeah.
11: Check this right here. Habits and characteristics.
7: Yeah, looks like it, doesn't it?
12: What's that?
7: He likes to twirl a gun in his hand. 1:52 p.m. We placed Ernest Morgan's picture in an envelope along with 24 other mug shots, and then we put in a call to Mr. and Mrs. Reiner, told them we were coming out to see them. They told us that so far neither one of them had been able to identify any of the pictures in the mug book that we'd left with them. Fred Galloway went back to his office, and we told him we'd notify him the minute we got a positive identification. 2:25 p.m. We drove back to the Reiner home. The old man was still in bed.
11: Been all the way through this book of yours, officer. Couldn't find one who looked like the man, could we, Jen?
10: No, his picture's not in there, Sergeant. We're sure of that.
7: I say, well, we've got some more of them here, folks. Like to have you look through them, if you don't mind. See if you can identify one of them.
11: Yes, all right. Jen, would you fix this pillow back here for me, please?
10: Oh, yes, of course, dear. There you are.
11: Thank you.
7: You see any picture in the book that resembled the man at all, sir?
11: No, I didn't. None of them. Wasn't the one who looked like him.
7: Well, here you are. See if any of these pictures look familiar to you.
11: Thank you, sir. Jen, you want to sit here by me? We can see them together.
10: Yeah, all right, we'll. Let's see now. Mm-hmm. Oh, my, look at this one, Will. Doesn't he look like a mean one?
11: Mm-hmm. Hey, look at this one, Jen. Look at him. Think he's a college graduate, wouldn't you?
10: Oh, my, yeah. Officer, this young man here, what did he do?
7: Let me see that, ma'am. Oh, yeah, it's Marty Lee. Hold up and murder, Ms. Reiner. Shot and killed an elderly lady. She ran a candy store.
10: Oh, my, can you feature that? Such a clean-looking boy. Never believe, would you, Will?
11: Takes all kinds, I guess. Let's see now. No. No. No.
10: Let me see, Will. Oh, no, that's not him.
11: No. No, no, we've been through these already. Have you some more, officer?
7: No, that's all, Mr. Reiner. You sure the hold-up man's picture isn't in there?
11: No, sir. I looked at him all pretty carefully. I didn't see him. Did you, Jen?
10: No, I didn't see him. Was his picture supposed to be in here?
7: Well, we thought so, ma'am. Let's see. Here, how about this one? Does he look familiar to you?
11: Jen?
10: No, I don't know. Maybe not. We serve so many people every night.
7: Are you folks sure you'll recognize the hold-up man when you see him?
10: Oh, yes.
11: Yeah, of course, yes.
7: Well, just one more question here, Mr. Ryan.
11: Yes?
7: Now, are you absolutely sure this is not the man who held you up and slugged you last night?
11: Yes, I'm sure. It's not the man.
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9: Monday, June 2nd, 2:45 p.m. After the victims, Mr. and Mrs. Reiner, failed to identify Ernest Morgan as the robbery suspect, Frank and I got in the car and drove back to the office. Neither one of us had anything to say. Just at the moment we figured that we had the suspect positively identified, the victims themselves had contradicted what we thought was definitely the answer to the case. It wasn't by any means a news story. One of the first lessons a working detective learns is to keep an open mind, regardless of how incriminating the circumstances first appear to be. The big fallacy of a detective being too sure too soon is based, for the most part, on the failure to recognize that police work means human beings dealing with human beings. So instead of going by the usual odds, the human margin for error is doubled. Frank and I didn't have too clear an idea of how or why it came about, but suddenly we found ourselves farther away from the solution of the case than before we started. 3:10 p.m.
8: Lousy day, huh?
7: Yeah, sure.
8: 3:10, feel like I haven't slept for 2 days.
7: Yeah, I know what you mean. Pretty hard to figure in it.
8: Sure hope the wife did the washing today.
7: Why?
8: She won't feel much like talking. I sure don't.
7: Well, let's check the book, huh?
8: Yeah, I'll do it. A couple of phone calls, Joe. One from the hospital, prison ward.
7: What do they want?
8: Our number one suspect, Ashford, he's doing better than they figured, be available for interview tomorrow morning.
7: Lucky thief, huh? If it was a cop, he would have died.
8: Another message. It's from Galloway. Wants us to call him. It's still a Madison number?
7: Yeah. What's passed?
8: Oh, yeah, please.
7: There you go.
8: Adult parole, please, men. Thank you. Fred Galloway, please. Smith, robbery, LAPD. Thanks. Hi, Fred. Frank Smith. Yeah, that right. You sure about that? Sure doesn't figure. No, I didn't mean a thing to him, yeah. Okay. Right, thanks, Fred. It's got me, Joe.
7: Well, what's the matter?
8: Galloway got the report back from that U-Drive lot, place where Morgan's wife rented that car.
7: Mm-hmm.
8: They identified her as the woman who rented that car. She offered him a deal. She didn't want to leave a cash deposit for the car.
7: Well, what'd she offer?
8: Man's ring, diamond signet.
9: After we got the word from State Parole Officer Fred Galloway, we got out a broadcast and an APB, in addition to those we already had out. We requested that the rented car and the occupants be held for questioning in connection with the robbery of Reiner's Cafe the night before. If a man's diamond signet ring was found in possession of the occupants or in the car, it was to be booked as evidence. The following morning, Frank and I interviewed our number one suspect, Benny Ashford, in Ward 13,400 at General Hospital Prison Ward. Because he had the idea his partner had run out on him and taken the money with him, that he'd let him down, Ashford was in a fairly cooperative mood. After talking with him for a little more than 20 minutes, he named Ernest Morgan and identified his mugshot as his companion in the robbery of Reiner's Cafe. He also told us the holdup was Morgan's idea and that Morgan had told him the job would be a pushover. We asked him where he thought we might locate Morgan, and he told us our best bet was Las Vegas, Nevada. Supposedly, Morgan had a good friend in Las Vegas, an ex-con by the name of Harry Breen. Frank and I went back to the office where we met with Inspector Farnan and Captain Didion. At 1:30 that afternoon, according to instructions, Frank and I signed out a trip car and headed out U.S. Highway 91 for Las Vegas. We checked in at the Las Vegas Police Department a few minutes before 8:30 that night. The alleged friend of the suspect, Morgan, Harry Breen, had already been taken into custody by Las Vegas officers on the request of Captain Didion. We began questioning Breen, and he readily admitted that he was acquainted with Morgan.
8: All right, how long ago did you see Morgan?
13: I don't know, this afternoon sometime.
8: A lot of hours in an afternoon. When did you see him?
13: What are you so excited about? What did he do, commit a murder?
7: Now look, Breen, how much time do you owe the state?
13: What's that got to do with
7: it? We didn't drive all the way up here just to pass the time of day with you. You know he's hot. If you want to cover for him, you can serve his time.
13: Look, I don't get it. I'm not his keeper. If you want him, find him.
7: You bet we're going to find him if we have to walk all over you to do it. When the two of you are up doing time, you can figure it out for yourselves.
13: Trouble with you cops, once a guy does time, you can't leave him alone. I've been leveling since I got out. I've been carrying a lunch pail every day.
7: All right, now look, Breen, who do you think you're giving a snow job? We've been kidded by experts. You're not giving us anything new. We didn't send Morgan up to see you. If you're so lily white, how come Morgan got in touch with you? All right, I'll tell you. You're as bad right now as the day they locked the gate on you. You're never sorry for what you've done. You just moan because they caught you. Save that act for the jury, Breen. We're not going to buy it. Now, what about it? Where is he?
13: Wait a minute, huh? What are you so sore at me for? I didn't rob anybody.
8: Who said you did? You must have been talking to Morgan.
13: All right, I have. I told you I talked to him. He came around this afternoon. Now, get off my back.
7: What do you want?
13: He's hot. He wanted to cool off.
7: Where's he now?
13: I don't know. Well, look, how should I know? He came around with his wife, asked for a favor. I couldn't do it. I just got married. My wife's a square. I told her about it. She wouldn't go for it. The guy's a big crybaby anyway, trying to tell me how we ought to stick together. He's never done a favor for me.
8: You see the car he was driving, Breen?
13: Yeah. Convertible coupe Packard. California plates.
7: How'd you notice? You got the license number?
13: No, he asked me where he could get some cold plates. I figured it was hot.
8: You get him any plates?
13: Look, I wouldn't know where to get them. I already told you. I've been leveling ever since I got out. There's no use kidding. I couldn't do any more time. I'm too old. One more trip and I'm through. I'm really through. I got a good wife. She works every day. I don't want to lose that.
7: All right, Breen. You take your choice.
13: What do you mean?
7: Who do you like the best, Morgan or your wife? What about it?
13: All right, you got it.
9: The suspect's friend, Harry Breen, went on to admit that during the conversations he'd had with Ernest Morgan that afternoon, Morgan had told him that he and his wife were going to San Francisco. There, supposedly, they would contact a man by the name of Beggar Harrison, who operated a restaurant out by Hunter's Point. He said the Morgans had told him that they planned on driving at night only to lessen the chances of the police spotting their car. We immediately got in touch with Inspector George Haig of the San Francisco Police Department and notified him of the latest developments in the case. He told us he'd read our teletypes and said that he'd placed the restaurant operated by Beggar Harrison under immediate surveillance. We told him we'd leave early the next morning for San Francisco after we'd gotten a few hours' sleep. Before we turned in, we got off a teletype to Captain Didion, bringing him up to date on what had happened and what our plans were. The next morning at 6:30, Frank and I left Los Angeles.

0: We waited.
1: How about this fog, huh, sir? I wish I brought my top coat. I'm freezing.
2: Yeah, if they don't show pretty soon, we're going to have to pull in closer. I can hardly see the door to the restaurant over there.
1: Smell that hot coffee. Sure could use a cup right now.
2: Look at that fog out there, Frank.
1: Mm.
2: Can't tell where the bay leaves off and the fog begins.
1: Wait a minute, Joe.
2: Yeah?
1: Car pulling up. Convertible.
2: Yeah. It's a Packard. Wait till he gets in the light. We can see him better.
1: The man getting out, heading for the restaurant.
2: Yeah, it looks like him. Come on.
1: Yeah.
2: Somebody else in the car. It's a woman.
1: Hague's got it covered. George is with him.
2: All right, let's hustle it. Come on.
1: Passing under the light. It's him, Joe.
2: Yeah. All right, hold it. Right where you are, police officers.
3: What's the matter? What do you want?
2: All right, hands up in front of you. Get him up high.
3: All right, I got him up. What's it all about? What's the trouble?
2: Frank, you want to shake him?
1: Yeah.
2: Come on, keep those hands up and stand still.
3: I'm standing still. Is this a shakedown or what? I haven't done anything.
1: Nothing doing, Joe. Clean.
2: His hands aren't.
1: Hmm?
2: Your right hand, mister. Let's have a look at it.
3: All right. Still don't get this. There, what about it?
2: Ring on your finger. Where'd you get that?
3: It's mine. Why? I had it a long time.
1: Diamond signet. A little big for you, isn't it? Doesn't quite fit.
3: What are you getting at? What's my ring got to do with this?
1: Where'd you get it?
3: Crap game. I won it in a crap game. It's down in Las Vegas. I won a gamble.
2: Is that right?
3: Yeah, a bunch of guys up in a hotel room shooting a little crap. Just a gamble I won.
2: Sure of that, are you?
3: Of course I'm sure. Just a crap game. I took a gamble I won.
2: No, you're half right, mister.
3: Yeah?
2: You gambled, but you didn't win.
4: The story you have just heard was true. The names were changed to protect the innocent.
5: On August 8th, trial was held in Superior Court, Department 89, City and County of Los Angeles, State of California. In a moment, the results of that trial.
4: And now here is our star, Jack Webb.
2: Thank you, George Fenneman. 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
5: Ernest Harold Morgan was tried and convicted of robbery in the first degree, along with his accomplice, Benjamin Ashford. Ernest Morgan's wife was tried for conspiracy to commit robbery and found not guilty. Robbery in the first degree is punishable by imprisonment in the state penitentiary from 5 years to life.
4: Ladies and gentlemen, when you buy defense bonds, you help build your own future security. You also become a partner with Uncle Sam in building America's security. Buy your bond today.
5: You have just heard Dragnet, a series of authentic cases from official files. Technical advice comes from the Office of Chief of Police W.H. Parker, Los Angeles Police Department. Technical advisors Captain Jack Donahoe, Sergeant Marty Wynn, Sergeant Vance Brasher. Heard tonight were Vic Perrin, Virginia Gregg, Harry Bartell, Ralph Moody. Script by Jim Moser. Music by Walter Schumann. Hal Gibney speaking.
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8: Dangerous Assignment, transcribed starring Brian Donlevy as Steve Mitchell.

0: get enough evidence to nail him. His name is Heinrich Schwandorf. He could be their new leader.
1: Schwandorf, yeah, I remember him.
0: He's clever, Steve, very clever. And as I said, we haven't been able to pin a thing on him. But we've been digging into his past.
1: Anything we can use?
0: We think so. An American intelligence officer was murdered in Berlin in 1947. The crime was never solved, but we've never stopped working on it. To date, the evidence on hand seems to point to Schwandorf as the killer.
1: But we can't prove that either, huh?
0: We might prove it if we could locate a man named Peter Metnick. He was witness to the murder. Gave us a fair description of the killer.
1: And it adds up to Schwandorf?
0: The description fits him, yes. Unfortunately, it fits a lot of other people.
1: Which means we have to bring Metnick face to face with Schwandorf.
0: It won't be easy finding Peter Metnick, Steve. Displaced person. We've lost track of him. I've already contacted the International Tracing Service in Germany. They'll have checked their DP files by the time you get there.
1: Right, Commissioner.
0: A word of caution, Steve. If Schwandorf's found out we're looking for Metnick, he'll try to stop you and get to Metnick first. We want Metnick, Steve, alive. Well, that's it. You've got your assignment. Good luck.

0: Yeah, danger is my assignment. I get sent to a lot of places I can't even pronounce. They all spell the same thing, though, trouble. But when I walk into the commissioner's office, I don't realize that this assignment's going to show me that sometimes the witness is harder to find than the killer. You sent for me?
1: Steve, you'll recall when several former leading Nazis were arrested not long ago on charges of plotting to regain power in Western Germany.
0: Yeah, seven of them in all, including two of Hitler's so-called heirs.
1: There's still another ex-Nazi big shot involved, perhaps the most dangerous of them all, but we haven't been able...

0: The National Broadcasting Company is presenting Dangerous Assignment, starring Brian Donlevy in the role of Steve Mitchell, colorful two-fisted government agent. At all those places of the world where danger and intrigue walk hand in hand, there you will find Steve Mitchell on another Dangerous Assignment. In 2 weeks, on Thursday, March 19th, NBC will send your way a complete and comprehensive description of the glitter and swank of the Academy Awards presentation in Hollywood. This gala distribution of the coveted Filmland Oscar will be described by film star Paul Douglas. Be sure to make a date with the Academy Award Oscar for Thursday, March 19th, via this NBC station. As well as a complete description of the proceedings, you'll hear the acceptance speeches of the winners. It's Hollywood's biggest night of the year, and it's all to be broadcast directly into your homes by NBC. So, remember, Thursday, March 19th, hear the presentation of the Academy Awards Oscar on the NBC Radio Network.
1: Sure, I've got my assignment. Get over to Germany and start tracking down a displaced person named Peter Metnick and hope he can identify a killer for us, an ex-Nazi big shot we'd like to put away for keeps. It's early Friday evening when my plane lands, and I hurry over to the office of the International Tracing Service, an agency of the Allied High Commission.
2: Mitchell, here's a record of the man you're seeking. Not much information, I'm afraid, still.
1: Well, let's have it anyway, Mr. Vogel.
2: Peter Jan Metnick, profession school teacher. Arrested in Prague, 1940. Released by Allied forces in 1945. Has been employed as a dock worker, private tutor, shoe salesman, and farm labor. A brief description of him follows. Height, weight, color of hair, eyes, and so forth.
1: When did you get this information?
2: August 1948. Peter Metnick came to us seeking information regarding a daughter. We succeeded in locating her 2 years later, but by then Metnick had disappeared.
1: Hadn't he left an address with you?
2: Yes. He had secured employment on a farm in Bavaria, near the village of Linderheim. A farm owned by a man named Carl Whedon.
1: But he'd already moved on by the time you located his daughter, huh?
2: Yes, the owner of the farm was vague. Couldn't seem to remember where Metnick had gone to.
1: Oh, that's where the trail ends, a farm in Bavaria. Look, about Metnick's daughter, where does she live?
2: Frankfurt.
1: I guess I ought to run down there.
2: That will not be necessary, Mr. Mitchell. Fraulein Metnick is here.
1: Oh?
2: When we were informed of your arrival, we immediately contacted her, thinking perhaps she might have heard of her father. She hadn't, but she insisted on coming here to see you.
1: Good. Let's talk to her, then.
2: Of course. Excuse me. Fraulein Metnick?
3: Yes?
2: This way, if you please. Fraulein Metnick, Mr. Mitchell.
3: How do you do, Mr. Mitchell?
1: Fraulein, sit down, please.
3: Thank you. You're looking for my father, Herr Mitchell.
1: He's in danger. So are you. Because of what your father knows, someone may try to silence him with a threat against you.
3: Oh, I don't understand.
1: Your father was a witness to a murder. Berlin, 1947. He saw the killer get away. We think we know now who that killer was.
3: Oh, I see. And you need my father to identify him. Then we must find him quickly, Herr Mitchell.
1: First of all, Fraulein, do you have any photographs of your father?
3: I have several snapshots in my purse.
1: Good.
3: Here. Yeah, this one. This was taken on the steps of a school in Prague where my father taught. He was there many years and until he was arrested. That was the last time my mother and I saw him.
1: Ever hear from him after that?
3: Oh, there were a few letters, yes. The last one came shortly before his escape from Buchenwald.
1: I'll want to know all there is to know about your father, his friends, his habits, hobbies, if any.
3: Even the kind of tobacco he smoked?
1: Yeah. Must be something in his past that'll give us a clue as to where he went after he left that farm in Bavaria. We spend the next couple of hours at a quiet little cafe nearby, and Fräulein Lana Metnick fills me in about her father's background. Later, I borrow a car from Vogel at the tracing service, and Lonnie and I head south for Frankfurt. It's almost 11 that night when we pull into town. We drive straight to her apartment.
3: Yes, that's the building up ahead, Stephen. The small one on the left.
1: Okay, Lonnie.
3: You will come up?
1: Sure. I want to look over those letters and also help you pack.
3: Pack?
1: I'll feel a lot better, Lonnie, after you've moved to a hotel.
3: But I'm not afraid, Stephen.
1: Okay, but you're still going to...
3: What is it?
1: That gent just coming out of your apartment building.
3: You mean the one coming this way?
1: Yeah.
3: You know him?
1: I think so. Excuse me a minute. Oh, just a minute.
4: Yes, what is it?
1: We've met, haven't we?
4: Have we? I'm afraid not. In any event, I don't seem to recall.
1: Perhaps it's just that I recognize you from some photographs.
4: Really?
1: Or at the newsreel, maybe.
4: Newsreels? No, I've never been quite that important.
1: But you were Herr Schwandorf.
4: Schwandorf. You're mistaken.
1: Heinrich Schwandorf of Leipzig, a member of the inner circle of Hitler's stooges.
4: I said you were mistaken, my friend. Now, if you'll excuse me, good night.
1: Sure, but we'll meet again, Herr Schwandorf. Maybe real soon.
3: Who was that man, Stephen?
1: The number one reason why we're going to get you out of here fast. Upstairs in Lonnie's apartment, I read over her father's letters. While she packs a suitcase 10 minutes later, I drive her to a hotel and leave her with the promise that I'll contact her as soon as I get word of Peter Metnick. Then I put in a call to the local law and ask them to find Schwandorf, and if they can, keep an eye on him. Also, keep an eye on Lonnie. An hour later, I'm wheeling my sedan toward the village of Linderheim in Bavaria. Then, as I hit a bumpy stretch of road, I hear something. A muffled groan in the back seat. I slam on the brakes. I reach back, jerk the auto robe off the... jerk the oar.
3: Hello, Stephen.
1: Lonnie, look, what's the idea?
3: Oh, please, don't be angry with me. I had to do this. I had to come along with you, Stephen.
1: Oh, great.
3: I knew you'd refuse if I asked you, so I...
1: So you stowed away under that auto robe while I was making that phone call. Did you enjoy the trip?
3: No, not very. That bump you hit back there, I hit my knee. Here, you see?
1: Yeah.
3: Oh, you're angry with me.
1: No, I guess not.
3: I just had to come with you. I'm so worried about my father and...
1: Okay. No point in taking you back to Frankfurt now. We'll mush on to Linderheim. It's another 4 hours' drive to Linderheim, and Lonnie sleeps most of the way under her head on my shoulder. The things I have to put up with sometimes. The sun is coming up just as we pull into a small farm nestled high in the Bavarian Alps. I get out to stretch my legs as a tall blonde gent comes around the barn herding several dairy cows ahead of him.
5: Hello there.
1: Hi. You the owner?
5: Yeah, I'm Ernst Weiden.
1: Oh, I thought the owner was Carl Weiden.
5: My father, he died a year ago. What can I do for you?
1: I'd like some information about a man who worked here sometime in 1948, a man named Metnick.
5: Metnick? Peter Metnick, but of course. The little school teacher. Fine man, I was very fond of him. Herr Metnick and his friend left us in the early part of 1949, I believe.
1: His friend?
5: Yeah, another school teacher. Professor, this one. Came here early in the year looking for Herr Metnick. They had known one another at Dachau. His name was, Ingolstadt. Professor Hermann Ingolstadt.
1: You said they left together. Where did they go?
5: If I remember correct, Munich. Yeah, through an exchange of letters with some friends, the Professor Engelhardt had secured a position to teach at a boys' school in Munich. Wallenburg or Fallbrook or some name, I think it was like that.
3: Stephen, my father went with him, perhaps in the hope of securing a position at the school as well.
1: Yeah, could be.
3: But at least if we could find this Professor Engelhardt, he might know of my father's whereabouts.
1: Herr Weiden, how do we get on the road to Munich?
5: Come, I assure you. You can see the road from the rise here. Come. Down there. You see the village?
1: Yeah.
5: On the left, a road?
1: Yeah, going past the church?
5: Yeah, that is it. You take that road and...
1: Hey! Lonnie! Oh, great.
5: Your lady friend seems to be in a hurry. She has left you.

Steve Mitchell will continue his dangerous assignment in just a moment. Did you know that you help to perform miracles? Human life itself is a miracle. Through the blood you donate and the money you give through your Red Cross, you help to preserve life. And now, scientists and physicians have discovered another miracle you have a part in. Blood processed into gamma globulin for use in the prevention of paralysis in polio. To collect the blood, process it into gamma globulin for the protection of our children against this dread disease will take a lot of money. In addition, the Red Cross must continue to collect whole blood for civilian hospitals which it serves, for the Korean wounded, and for the building of a safe plasma reserve for national defense, both military and civilian. Blood gives life. Money packs and sends it. When you give through the 1953 Red Cross Fund Appeal, you are helping to give life. You are keeping the blood bottles filled and delivered. 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Answer the call.

0: back to Dangerous Assignment and Brian Donlevy as Steve Mitchell.
1: Just left you high and dry, Herr Mitchell.
2: She sure has, Ernst.
1: But why would she do a thing like that?
2: That's a good question. Look, I've got to catch her. How far is it into the village?
1: About 3 kilometers.
2: Ah, that gives her even more of a head start. Okay. Once I leg it in, is there a police station of some kind?
1: Yeah, a constable.
2: Good. Maybe I can borrow a car and overtake her.
1: You could never overtake her with what you could borrow from the constable.
2: What do you mean?
1: A bicycle.
2: Oh, great. That just about licks me. No, wait a minute. Is there a telephone in the village?
1: Yeah.
2: See you later. In the village, I telephone our legation in Munich and ask them to check and try to locate the boys' school where Professor Engelhardt teaches. Half an hour later, they call me back and give me the name of it. I put in a call to the headmaster, Dr.
3: Professor Engelhardt is on a holiday in Salzburg. He goes there often for his health. He must be careful, you know. He was gassed in the First World War, and it bothers him quite a bit. I was telling him only the other day...
2: Look, Dr. Grumper, do you remember when Professor Engelhardt first came to your school a few years back?
3: Of course.
2: Was there a man with him, a man named Metnick?
3: No, he arrived alone.
2: Oh, fine, another lead gone.
3: He had, of course, been traveling with this Metnick.
2: What's that?
3: But Metnick was killed in a train accident.
2: Killed?
3: Yeah, at a village not far from here. Freiburg, I think he said. Yeah. Freiburg.
2: Okay, one thing more, Dr. Grumper. If anybody else makes inquiry about Engelhardt or Metnick, and I think someone will, you give out the same information you gave me. I grab the next train and head for Freiburg. At this point, it looks like I'm cooked on the deal, but I've got to be sure at Freiburg. I check with the local law, and they let me look through their files, and sure enough, there's a report of Metnick's death. Then, while I'm still looking it over, they usher somebody else into the room.
4: What? Stephen.
2: Hello, honey.
4: How did you get here?
2: I took a shortcut.
4: Stephen, my father's dead.
2: Yeah, I know.
4: Well, that's what the headmaster told me, but... Well, I couldn't believe it. I had to be sure. That's why I came here.
2: I guess there's no doubt about it, Lonnie. Hey, look, why did you grab the car and beat it back there at the farm?
4: Because I didn't think you were telling me the truth.
2: What do you mean?
4: Well, I thought my father must be in trouble or must have done something. I thought you were after him. Then when I saw you talking with the Nazi Schwandorf...
2: Oh, so you did know him.
4: Of course. Many of us have good cause to know him. I thought the two of you were working together.
2: I see.
4: So when that farmer told us about the boys' school, my only thought was to get to my father and warn him. Later I realized I must be mistaken about you. I'm sorry, Steve,
2: Well, like you say, I guess it doesn't matter anymore.
4: How did it happen, Steve?
2: Well, according to the report here, Professor Engelhardt and your father, Peter Metnick, had hitched a ride on a train. Riding the rods, we call it. Your father fell off to the tracks and... Well, you can guess the rest.
4: Yes.
2: Sorry, Lonnie.
4: Thank you, Steve. Well, what now?
2: I wanted to find your father because I figured he could pin a killing on Schwandorf. Now, maybe I'd better talk to Professor Engelhardt if I can find him.
4: You think he might have some information?
2: Maybe. He was traveling with your father.
4: Well, if he can tell me anything, I want to talk to him also.
2: Well, we'd better check that headmaster at the boys' school in Munich, see if he can give us a line on Engelhardt.
5: As I told you over the telephone earlier, Herr Mitchell, Professor Engelhardt is in Salzburg.
2: I know, but where in Salzburg, Dr. Grumper?
4: Did he mention any specific hotel or resort there?
5: No, but he usually stays at one of three places. I'll write them down for you. You have no trouble finding them when you arrive.
2: Thanks.
5: Ah, here you are.
2: One other thing. I don't know what Engelhardt looks like. You happen to have a picture of him?
5: Picture? Let me see.
2: Yeah.
5: Here's a class picture. Professor Engelhardt with his students.
2: Hey, wait a minute.
5: What is it?
2: Yeah, that's Peter Metnick.
4: My father, Stephen.
5: What are you talking about? This is Professor Engelhardt.
2: No. The real Engelhardt must have died in that accident. Metnick saw a chance to get lost from Schwandorf, so he's been posing as Engelhardt ever since.
4: Well, then he's alive, Stephen. He's alive.
2: Yeah, and in Salzburg. Come on.
6: We burn up the road to Salzburg. I head for a phone booth to call the places the headmaster gave me.
2: One of them has no phone, so I call the other two. Lonnie waits outside the booth for me. I draw a blank on both places.
4: Any luck, Stephen?
2: No, we'd better head for the third place on the list.
4: All right.
2: I casually brush some tiny tobacco flakes off the counter and start to leave the booth. Then I stop. Tobacco. Pipe tobacco. Something registers all of a sudden.
4: What are you waiting for?
2: Just thought of another call I should make. Wait for me in the car.
4: All right.
2: She wanders off. I put through a quick call to my friend Vogel at the Displaced Persons Tracing Service.
6: Mr. Mitchell, I've been trying to get in touch with you.
2: That doesn't surprise me, Vogel. Was it about Lonnie?
6: Yes. You left my office to take her to her apartment.
2: Yeah. She stowed away in my car.
6: But later I called her apartment and talked to the real Lonnie Metnick. The woman with you is an imposter.
2: I kind of figured that just now. Some flecks of pipe tobacco rang a bell.
6: Pipe tobacco? I don't understand.
2: I'll explain later. Right now I'm fresh out of time. I go outside to the car. Lonnie's nowhere in sight. I've got to act fast. I go to the third address on my list. Yep. They tell me Lonnie just left. She'd been asking about the professor who's at the band concert in the park. The band is tooting away full blast when I get there. People are milling around. I look for Metnick. Finally, I spot him just leaving the park. Lonnie's right behind him, and I've got a strong hunch he's holding a gun in his back, maneuvering him to a quiet spot to kill him. I've got to slip up without her seeing me. One peep out of me, and Metnick's a dead duck. They move on out of the park and down a quiet walk that runs along one side. I follow them. Just as they start across the street, a low black sedan swings around the corner and heads for them fast. Suddenly, I get a hunch what's going to happen.
7: Metnick, watch out!
2: They jump back just in time. The car whips by and heads for me. I grab a push cart and shove it toward the car as I dive to one side. The driver swerves and goes up on the sidewalk. I run over to it just as Schwandorf tries to get out the door with a gun. He slumps against the door. I grab his gun and whirl toward Metnick and Lonnie. Then I relax. Metnick's got her gun and is herding her toward me.
8: Who are you? And who is this girl?
2: I'm Steve Mitchell, United States agent. This girl was hired to find you and knock you off to keep you from putting the finger on this boy in the car.
8: Huh? Heinrich Schwandorf.
2: You remember him, huh?
8: Yes, indeed I do. I saw him kill a man several years ago.
2: That's what we wanted to know. That cook's Mr. Schwandorf.
4: It's fine. He tried to run us down in the car.
2: Sure, he wanted you both out of his way. You'd already served your purpose as far as he was concerned.
4: But I was his girl. He tried to kill me. Don't worry. If you need any more against him, I'll give you plenty.
2: I don't doubt it.
8: How did you find out about this girl, Mr. Mitchell?
2: She was posing as your daughter, Mr. Metnick, but a few flakes of tobacco in a phone booth put me wise to her just in time.
4: Tobacco? I don't understand.
2: It made me remember your talking about your father's favorite pipe tobacco.
8: But I do not smoke.
2: That's right. I should have known that as soon as I learned you'd been badly gassed in World War I, but it didn't register until just a few minutes ago. Yes, sweetheart, you were doing great until I spotted the tobacco. Then you just sort of went up in smoke.
0: Our star, Brian Donlevy, will return in just a moment. 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The Railroad Hour presents Gordon McRae and his charming guest stars in memorable operettas. 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The Telephone Hour brings you the music of Donald Voorhees and the Bell Symphonic Orchestra, as well as famous guests from the realm of music. Also, on Monday evening, you'll enjoy hearing Encore with the musical talents of Meredith Wilson, Marguerite Piazza, and Robert Merrill. These three stellar musical personalities, each Monday, bring you the melodies that you want to hear again. So, make it a date to be one of the millions of people who, each Monday night, enjoy NBC's musical program schedule.

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1: And that will be Steve Mitchell's dangerous assignment next week. Included in tonight's cast were Jim Davis, Pamela Duncan, Henry Rowland, Paul Fries, and Rye Billsbury. This is John Storm speaking.

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Dangerous Assignment, starring Brian Donlevy in the role of Steve Mitchell, with Herb Butterfield as the commissioner, is written by Bob Reif and Adrian Jandot and is directed by Bill Karn. 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Each weekday, hear One Man's Family on NBC.

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3: 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Thank you.
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7: This is Orson Welles, speaking from London. The Black Museum. Here in the grim stone structure on the Thames, which houses Scotland Yard, is a warehouse of homicide. A museum of everyday objects. Cigarette boxes, appointment books, a hat rack. All are touched by murder. Now here's a brickbat. Coarse-grained, rough-edged, familiar. Perhaps your own home is built of bricks, exactly like this one. In this case, however, no home was built by such a brick. Rather, a home was destroyed by it. Destroyed forever.
8: It's still such a normal-looking object, Inspector.
9: Is it really? With that broken corner? With the stains still on its edges?
8: I suppose you're right, sir. If there's one thing that can upset normalcy, it's spilt blood.
7: And today, that blood-stained brickbat can be seen here in the Black Museum.
10: From the annals of the Criminal Investigation Department of the London Police, we bring you the dramatic stories of the crimes recorded by the objects in Scotland Yard's Gallery of Death, the Black Museum.

0: Well, here we are in the Black Museum. Scotland Yard's museum of murder. Yes, here lies death. Upon these tables, within these cabinets, the files of death, labeled with day and date and name of victim. Here's a hat rack. It's odd to find such a commonplace object here, perhaps, but observe. Here where the wood curves from base to shaft, three brownish stains. Blood dripped here from a weapon concealed within the lining of an overcoat. Three stains which placed a murderer at the scene of crime. Broken alibi. That's another story. Here's our brickbat. Of such bricks are garden walls built. Later, the ivy or some such creeping vine grows over them, hiding the sharp edges, softening the four square contours. This brick, too, was meant for such bucolic purposes. But as it happened, things didn't work out that way. We might say it all began when young Anne Friskin composed an advertisement and told her much older husband, James, about it.
1: So you're placing an advertisement. Wanted, boy, about 18. References, handyman work. Some such thing?
2: Exactly, dear.
1: Oh, very good. Only don't let him get too close to Alma. It might not be good for her.
0: A simple domestic scene. Wife cooperating with husband, or the other way around, if you prefer. Some small mention of the husband's cousin who stays with them. That's all. The advertisement appears in the usual help wanted columns. Several young men apply. One is Dick Terry.
3: Yes, ma'am, I've had some experience during the summer at my uncle's place in Dorset.
2: And the money's all right?
3: Oh, quite generous, ma'am. What with the room over the garage and all.
2: Well, your references seem quite good. And a good school report, too.
0: The boy settled into his job and worked out well. The gravel driveway was soon in good condition. The lawns were well mowed. The bricks were ordered for the repair job on the garden wall. Yes, the bricks were ordered. And in the household, all was well and quite normal.
1: One more hand, ladies.
4: If you wish, James.
2: Aren't you satisfied with beating us again, dear?
1: I suppose I should be. But it must be somewhat dull for you, Anne, dear, night after night with just Alma and me.
0: In the household, as we've said, all was well and quite normal. Undercurrents? If you look for them, perhaps otherwise a retired, well-to-do gentleman in a suburban London home, living quite happily with his lovely young wife and his cousin Alma. Still, one never knows, does one?
2: Good morning, Dick.
3: Oh, well,
2: Oh, the work is coming well, isn't it?
3: Yes. Lovely day, isn't it?
2: Nothing quite like the springs we get here, is there?
3: Awfully quiet there. Yeah.
2: Yes, I suppose it is. For someone your age.
3: Begging your pardon, ma'am, it don't seem to me like you'd be giving up just yet.
2: Oh, thank you, Dick. It's nice of you to say so. Aren't you getting those bricks a trifle uneven, Dick?
3: Ah, that's on purpose, ma'am. It's a trick I learned from my uncle. It gives the creepers and vines and such a better hold.
2: It's clever. You do know your work, don't you?
3: I hope so, ma'am. A person likes to do his work where he's appreciated.
2: Well, you are. No fear about that. And just to prove it, come up to the house later and we'll see about finding you a nice cold drink. On a warm day like this, a cold drink would be...
0: No, after all, it's quite natural, isn't it? You'd do as much for your help, wouldn't you? No one would think anything of it. No one did in the Friskin household either until these trips for the long, cool drinks became somewhat habitual, at which point Alma spoke to Anne.
4: Do you really think you're doing the proper thing, Anne? Of course, it's none of my business, I suppose, but...
2: What are you driving at?
4: That boy.
2: He's an excellent worker.
4: People will talk...
2: About what, pray?
4: Oh, nothing. But people will talk about nothing, you know. And if James should hear from the wrong person...
2: Now, please be explicit, Alma. I don't happen to have a devious mind.
4: Oh, it's quite simple. James is past middle age. You're young, vital. The boy is undeniably attractive with that flaming hair and all. And he is up here at the house quite a good deal.
2: And you're suggesting...
4: No, of course not. I am merely pointing out to you how it can look to the neighbors.
2: Frankly, I don't care. Please don't bring the subject up again, Alma. I refuse to discuss it with you.
0: Alma did not bring up the subject again, not with Anne. However, she waited for an opportunity, and then...
4: James.
1: Yes, Ella?
4: I want to talk to you.
1: Aren't we rather formal today? Closed doors and all that sort of thing?
4: I'm not speaking behind anyone's back. I've already taken this up with Anne.
1: Oh? What's the trouble?
4: It's that boy, Dick Terry.
1: Dick? Alma, don't tell me he's been making advances.
4: That's not funny, James.
1: Oh, sorry. What then?
4: Anne is letting him spend too much time at the house. His place is in the garden and the garage. People will talk.
1: Aren't you doing a bit of talking yourself, Alma?
4: I'm doing my duty as I see it.
1: Then you've mistaken your duty. I'm fully capable of protecting my honor, as you doubtless would call it. And I'll thank you, Alma, not to bring this up again. Although, doubtless, you have the best intentions in the world.
4: Very well, James. But if anything does occur, you'll thank me for warning you.
0: Yes, Alma awaited her opportunity and spoke to James. That worthy and decent gentleman dismissed the incident from his mind. That should have been the end of it. Unfortunately, however, the whole matter was reopened, and in quite a different quarter.
2: Good morning, Dick.
3: Morning, Mum.
2: Oh, the hedge does look nice.
3: Thank you, Mum.
2: Is anything wrong, Dick?
3: Matter of fact, I'm giving notice.
2: Why, Dick? But why?
3: I'm giving notice.
2: But what's wrong? Have I done something? Or is it about your money? Because if so, I'll speak to Mr. Friskin at once.
3: Don't bother, Mum. I'm leaving. Call it wanderlust. Call it anything you like.
2: Oh, Dick. Dick, look at me. Oh, do stop clipping that hedge and look at me.
3: Yes, Mum?
2: I insist on knowing what's wrong. I thought you were happy here. I know I've been happy to have you here.
3: I'd rather not... All right, Mum, but you asked for it.
2: I asked for what?
3: It's you, Mum. I'm crazy seeing you day in and day out and having you nice to me. Just nice to me and thinking of you with him and me not having the ghost of a chance. I can't stand it, Mum, that's all. You'll have to let me go.
2: Poor Dick. You've held this inside you all this time.
3: Yes.
2: Oh, Dick, I'm so sorry. So terribly sorry. Come here.
0: Fire in the garden, flash fire in dry grass on a warm summer morning, perhaps in any case. The boy stayed on his job and nothing further was said in the household. Everything was routine, quite normal. Even the bridge games in the evening, three-handed bridge, of course. July moved on into August. Hot, muggy August nights.
1: Well, I'm going up to bed. Coming in?
2: Not just yet, dear. I think I'll read a while. It may be cooler in the library. Good night, dear.
1: Good night, then. Good night, Alma.
4: Good night.
0: A hot, muggy August night. Dark. No moon. Barely a breath of air. James tossed restlessly. Sleeplessly.
1: Anne? That you, Anne? Coming to bed, dear? No!
0: Well, today that brickbat can be seen here in the Black Museum. It was Anne's screams which brought Alma and then some of the neighbors. James was not dead, but nearly so. The doctor, Dr. Kinder was his name, examined his patient and proceeded quite efficiently via the telephone.
5: That's right. The ambulance at once with oxygen equipment. I want the operating theater ready, anesthetists, nurses, and my assistant. Friskin has a badly fractured skull, and with his heart condition, he has about 1 chance in 100 to live. Hurry. I'll wait for the ambulance.
6: Oh, no.
5: Now, the police.
6: Police?
5: Well, really, no. Ladies, a man is attacked, half murdered in his bed with a heavy instrument of some kind, and you question my calling the police.
6: Oh, if only I'd gone upstairs with him. If only I'd gone upstairs.
4: If you had.
5: Operator, ring through to the police, please. Hurry.
6: Oh, to walk in like that, to find him there, the blood. Oh, this poor head.
4: He's breathing that awful gasping.
5: This is Dr. Kinder. Let me speak to the superintendent, please.
2: Dick. Where's Dick?
4: Yes. Where's Dick?
0: No one had missed the boy until Anne thought of him. With all the excitement, all the horror, No one had realized he was missing. Dr. Kinder finished talking to the superintendent of police and turned back to the two women.
5: The superintendent is sending an Inspector Ralph. Very good man, he says. CID.
2: CID?
5: Criminal Investigation Division. Did I hear you mention someone named Dick?
2: Yes, Dick Terry. He's the hired man. Well, more of a boy than a man. He has a room over the garage.
5: And he isn't in the house? He hasn't been here?
4: No. The neighbors came, but not Dick.
2: Perhaps I'd better fetch him.
5: No, stay here. The police will find him.
2: The police will find him.
0: They did find him, but in his room over the garage.
7: Where was he, Sergeant?
8: In the attic, Inspector, hiding in a corner.
7: All right, son, speak up. Why?
3: I got scared. That's it, scared.
7: What of?
3: I heard Anne, Mrs. Friskin, screaming, and I ran over from the garage, and when I got up to the room where the lights were on, Miss Galpin was carrying on, and Mrs. Friskin was just standing there screaming, and he was on the bed, and I just ran.
7: You didn't offer to help. Why not?
3: I couldn't think. Nothing.
7: Why?
3: I guess I didn't want to be blamed for doing it.
7: Well, who would blame you?
3: Oh, somebody. Anybody.
7: Did you do it?
3: No. I never touched him. Never.
7: All right, Sergeant. Hold him in the kitchen.
8: All right, sir.
7: I'll talk to the Galpin woman now. What is she, a companion or something?
8: Cousin of the victim, sir. Lives here.
7: All right, send her in.
0: Alma Galpin knew nothing except the discovery of her cousin in the bedroom. But the inspector was curious.
7: The hired boy says he was scared. Have you any idea why?
4: Well, he's been making sheep's eyes at my cousin's wife.
7: Oh?
4: People were talking. He's a good-looking boy. She's so much younger than poor James. You know how an ignorant mind works sometimes.
0: The inspector knew. Also, he was a considerate man. He implied as much to Anne Friskin.
7: I know you've had a terrible shock tonight, Mrs. Friskin, but I have to ask you a few questions.
2: Of course, Inspector. I'll try to answer.
7: Did your husband have any enemies? Anyone who might want him out of the way?
2: Oh, no. No one. Everyone liked James.
7: Even the boy, Dick Terry?
2: Dick? Oh, no. No, you don't think that Dick...
7: I don't know yet, but we'll have to hold him, Mrs. Friskin. He seems to have something of a motive. At least, there seems to have been some talk.
0: They held Dick Terry on an open charge pending developments at the hospital. There, James Friskin hung on the fringe of death, barely breathing, completely unconscious. At the house, Alma faced Anne.
4: The police. What do they know?
2: I don't understand.
4: They're holding the boy. They're not even looking for the weapon. And meanwhile, whoever did it could be miles away.
2: Then you don't think Dick did it?
4: It's too pat. Of course not. Why would he? Even... You never gave him any encouragement, did you,
2: Alma?
4: Did you?
2: You're hysterical.
4: I know exactly what I'm saying. And I don't believe that boy raised a finger against James.
2: Then why did he hide?
4: Wouldn't you, in his position? The police, arrest, the most obvious person. That's all they know. Someone ought to teach them their business. Obviously, they don't...
0: Well, there are those who would like to teach the police their business. Quite a few people would. Alma Galpin set out to try. And it was with that idea in mind that she appeared in Inspector Ralph's office at the local station house.
7: Well, Miss Galpin, sit down, won't you?
4: Thank you.
7: What can I do for you?
4: How far have you got in this case, Inspector?
7: We're still holding the boy. The only charge at the moment is assault. If your cousin dies, well, that'll be another matter.
4: Then you've done nothing?
7: For the moment.
4: I see. I brought you this.
7: No.
4: Why don't you open it?
7: As you wish. Oh, I see. A brickbat. With stains on it.
4: Don't you want to have it checked for fingerprints?
7: Rough surfaces like this don't hold prints. Why?
4: It's the weapon.
7: Oh? How do you know?
4: I found it. It was in the little pile of leftover bricks at the foot of the garden. James was going to ask the boy to build a barbecue pit with them.
7: I see. How do you know so surely this is the weapon?
4: That's blood on it, isn't it?
7: It might be.
4: Aren't you going to have it tested?
7: Probably. Miss Galpin, Do you realize that this brick might be the piece of evidence to hang that boy?
4: It might be. It might hang someone else, too.
7: Is this a charge, Miss Garpin?
4: Who stands to gain most? Who would have her freedom? Who would get James' money? Have you thought of that, Inspector? Who wanted the brick wall repaired? Who spent altogether too much time in the garden?
0: In the offices on the floor above Dick Terry's cell, Inspector Ralph and Sergeant Hopkins were more interested in facts than in phrases.
7: So pathology reports it's Friskin's blood type on that brick. It's the weapon, all right. But who used it?
8: The boy had a crush on the wife.
7: Badly enough to kill for her? Oh, I doubt it.
8: There aren't any alibis, sir.
7: That's the trouble. He says he went to bed as usual. No one saw him anywhere that night. The Galpin woman says she went to bed. The widow says she read for a while, went upstairs and found her husband.
8: Could all three of them be in it together, sir?
7: How do you figure that, Sergeant?
8: Well, Mrs. Friskin could have promised Galpin money, and Mrs. Friskin would have had the boy. They might have planned to have the boy actually do it.
7: Come in.
2: I'm sorry, Inspector.
7: Not at all, Mrs. Friskin. Come in. Sit down. I believe you know Sergeant Hopkins.
2: Yes. I have very little to say. It might be easier standing.
7: As you wish, ma'am.
2: I just saw Dick downstairs.
7: Too bad about him. He seemed a nice lad.
2: Yes, sir. Inspector, this is not the easiest thing for a woman.
7: I understand. You have an alibi for the boy? And yourself?
2: Yes. Yes, I do.
0: The inspector was an understanding gentleman. He offered no comment. He merely recorded a fact and let Anne Friskin leave his office with her own thoughts for company. Later that same day, he arrived with Sergeant Hopkins in tow at the Friskin house.
7: Ladies, we've done some further checking and investigation. We thought we'd apprise you of the situation.
2: I see.
4: Thank you for that, at least.
7: We're letting the boy go. He's in the clear.
4: I knew that all along. I told you so.
7: Yes, you did. I remember. The day you brought me the brickbat.
2: Where did you find it?
4: In the pile at the foot of the garden.
7: I see that you know Mrs. Friskin. There is no pile of bricks at the garden. It happens to be in the rear yard, near the back door, close to the foot of the back stairs. The stairs which reach the second floor, quite close to the door of your room, Miss Galpin. Now, Sergeant, if you'll stay quite close to Miss Galpin and take down what she has to say.
2: Taken down and may be used as evidence.
7: Yes, the usual warning. Well, Miss Galpin, why did you kill your cousin, Miss Galpin?
4: She had everything. Even the boy with his sheep's eyes. I had nothing. I thought if I got rid of James, who was too dull to care, she'd be blamed. After her, I'm next of kin. I'd have everything. I saw the little pile of bricks. I meant to put them in the garden later. A brick is heavy. It hits hard!
0: Today, the brickbat can be seen here in the Black Museum. They put Alma Galpin safely away, where she could harm neither others nor herself. Dick Terry left that pleasant suburb of London and dropped into the anonymity one can find only in a great city. Anne Friskin sold the house and went far from London to start over, perhaps, but to carry with her always the memory of tragedy. On a hot, muggy night, and the memory of a mistake made through loneliness and mistaken kindness. Now, until we meet next time, in the same place, for another story about the Black Museum, I remain, as always, obediently yours.

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1: 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So if you're puzzled by 31.5, 32, 33, 35, 40, and 10 is 50, and 50 is a pound, think decimal. 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Think decimal. 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
2: You know, some marmalades get some of their tang from added flavouring. While Robertson's Golden Shred gets all of its tang from Seville oranges. What would you rather have for breakfast?
3: I came across Mr. Kipling in a meadow by the church. If I've painted that spire once, he said, I've painted it a dozen times. He offered me an apple pie. An artist needs inspiration, he explained. Golden shortcrust pastry, delicious apple filling, and just the right amount of sugar sprinkled on top. But then, when it comes to the little details, Mr. Kipling does have an exceedingly good eye.
4: Once upon a time there was an engineer.
5: Choo-choo Charlie was his name, we hear.
4: He had an engine and he sure had fun. He used good and plenty candy to make his train run.
6: Charlie says, love my good and plenty. Charlie says, really rings the bell. Charlie says, love my good and plenty. Don't know any other candy that I love so well.
7: 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With a Polaroid Land camera, you get bright, sharp pictures in 15 seconds. 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
9: "21st Precinct, Sergeant."
10: "Inspector who?"
9: "Oh, yes, sir, Inspector. The detail is assembling here."
10: "I don't know, sir. Lieutenant King of the 21st Squad is in charge."
9: "You're in the muster room at the 21st Precinct, the nerve center. An important case is about to break. Superior officers have been notified. They're assembling from their homes, from social functions, from all over the city. You will follow the action taken pursuant to these notifications from this minute until the final report is written in the 124 room at the 21st Precinct."
10: "Yes, sir. The brass has all been notified. They can start out any time." "Yes, sir, any time now."
9: 21st Precinct. It's just lines on a map of the city of New York. Most of the 173,000 people wedged into the 0.9 square mile between Fifth Avenue and the East River wouldn't know if you asked them that they lived or worked in the 21st. Whether they know it or not, the security of their persons, their homes, and their property is my job. My job and the job of 160 patrolmen, 11 sergeants, and 4 lieutenants of whom I'm the boss. My name is Kennelly, Frank Kennelly. I'm captain in command of the 21st. I'd been off duty since 6 o'clock. I was not due back at the station house until 4 p.m. the next afternoon, when I would work straight through until 8 the following morning. At 6:30, I met my wife at Frank and Norman's, the steakhouse on 54th Street near Broadway. We had dinner and took a cab to the 46th Street Theater to see the hit musical Guys and Dolls, an occasion we had both looked forward to for a year. The first act was fine.

0: wonderful, Frank. Just wonderful. I love it.
1: Well, it's certainly been worth waiting for. Huh? You want a cigarette? We go down to the lounge.
0: All right.
1: I want to call in anyway. Oh, excuse us, please.
0: Sorry.
1: Pardon us, please. I beg your pardon. Thank you. Watch your step now, Ellen.
0: I feel like dancing up the aisle. I can hardly wait for the second act.
1: Well, 10 minutes isn't such a long time. According to the manual of procedure, a precinct commander, although off duty, is never relieved of the responsibility of his command. Consequently, he is obliged to keep the desk officer informed regarding his whereabouts. If he's beyond the reach of a telephone, he's required to call in at frequent intervals to be notified of any matter that would require his attention. Ellen and I went downstairs to the theater lounge. I offered her a cigarette, lit one for myself. Then I stepped into the phone booth.

0: First precinct, Sergeant.
1: This is Captain Canelli, Sergeant.
0: Oh, hello, Captain. Good you called.
1: And what do we got?
0: Well, you know those three guys who escaped from the federal penitentiary in Pennsylvania and robbed a bank in the Bronx?
1: Yeah.
0: Well, I think they got them spotted.
1: In the precinct?
0: Yes, sir. 611 East 67th Street. The information came to one of our men walking a post over there. Farrell.
1: Good. Are they sure it's them?
0: Well, they must be. The detectives are getting ready to hit the place.
1: I want you to notify division on it.
0: Yes, sir.
1: And put me through to Lieutenant King.
0: You got a couple of messages here, Captain.
1: Well, hold them till I get in, Sergeant.
0: Yes, sir. Hold on. I'll connect you upstairs.
1: Well, let me talk to Lieutenant King, please.
0: Lieutenant King's busy right now. Can I help you?
1: This is Captain Canelli.
0: Oh, hold on, Captain. Lieutenant, Captain Canelli on two. He's coming, Captain.
1: Okay.
2: Lieutenant King.
1: Hello, Matt. What do we got?
2: Three bank robbers escaped convicts holed up on East 67th Street.
1: How does it look?
2: It's them, Captain. The information came to one of your men, Johnny Farrell.
1: Yeah, I know. What time are you going to hit the place?
2: Late as possible, 4 or 5 a.m., probably.
1: All right, I'm coming in. I'll be there in 20 minutes.
2: I'll see
1: you. So long, man.
3: Frank, that took long enough.
1: Did it?
3: What happened? Did the roof fall in, as you always say?
1: Well, I've got to go in, Ellen.
3: Oh, Frank.
1: Now, you stay and see the rest of the show.
3: But it'll be over at 11 o'clock. Can't you stop by on your way home?
1: No, this is important. Here's the car check, honey. You know the garage is parked in on 53rd.
3: And what time do you think you'll be home?
1: Oh, I don't know. Haven't any idea. I'm sorry, honey. Sorry to have to ruin your evening.
3: Why can't it ever happen when we're not having a good time?
1: Beats me, honey. I'll see you at home.
3: Good night, Frank.
1: After 16 years in the job, Ellen was used to that sort of thing. She didn't complain. She just made the best of it. I went up to the street and flagged a cab to take me to the station house. Traffic across town was light. The cab had me in front of the station house in less than 10 minutes. I saw two patrol cars parked at the curb. One was ours, the other belonged to ESD. The street was quiet. I walked up the worn granite steps of the station house and into the muster room. At the desk, Lieutenant Gorman was booking a prisoner in the custody of a detective I didn't know. The suspect looked like an addict. The detective must have been from the narcotics squad. A half dozen patrolmen were gathered in a group at the far end of the muster room, talking quietly. I walked over to the far end of the desk where Sergeant Klein was on the boxes.
4: Hello, Captain.
1: Who are those men, Sergeant?
4: Oh, them? They were sent in here from the 19th and 23rd on special detail. You know, for the raid. Excuse me, Captain.
1: Yep. 21st Precinct, Sergeant.
4: Yeah, where are you? Well, listen, walk around the corner to 331 and see the super. He's called in here twice.

0: Sergeant. Yeah, where are you? Well, listen, walk around the corner to 331 and see the super. He's called in here twice about a couple on the third floor fighting and breaking the furniture. Yeah, okay, let me know.
1: Those men know what they're here for?
0: No, sir, not yet. That's what they're probably trying to figure out.
1: No, I don't want them standing around in here jabbering. Tell them to go into the back room.
0: Yes, sir. Now, listen, you men.
2: Yes, sir.
0: Go on in the back room there and make yourselves comfortable. You'll be here a while yet.
2: Thanks a lot.
3: You notify the division?
0: Yes, sir. I spoke to the division lieutenant. He'll get in touch with Chief Andrea. Those are the guys holed up there.
1: That'll be a pretty good color.
0: Yeah, it should be.
1: What else is doing around here?
0: Oh, nothing much. Pretty quiet tour otherwise. You got a couple of messages.
1: What?
0: One from CB over the teletype. A meeting of all precinct commanders in the lineup room at 2:40, Wednesday, 9 a.m. I left the communication on your desk.
1: Okay.
0: A fellow named Fox called twice. He wouldn't give his first name. He wanted your home number. I asked him what it was about. He said it was personal. I didn't give him your number. I told him you were due back on at 4 o'clock tomorrow afternoon. He'll call in.
1: All right. I'm going upstairs.
0: Oh, Captain.
1: Yeah?
0: It was Johnny Farrell who got the information.
1: Yeah, you told me that.
0: Oh, did I?
1: Oh, yeah.
3: Where is Farrell, Uncle?
0: No, sir. Lieutenant King said that since it was his line, he could come along when they hit the place. He changed the civilian clothes and he's upstairs. I put Melito on his post.
1: All right, I'll check with you later.
0: Yes.
1: I left the muscle room and headed toward the stairs to the 21st squad on the second floor. In the back room, the special details from the 19th and 23rd were gathered around in little groups whispering, wondering what their job for the night would be. On the way upstairs, I grinned at the way everyone was so careful to point out that the information on the three bank robber escapees came to Patrolman Johnny Fowle. Johnny Fowle had been caught smoking on post by his sergeant the night before. The report was on my desk for disciplinary action. Inside the 21st squad, 9 or 10 detectives were standing around in small groups. I recognized a few of them as men who worked out of the 21st. The others had been brought in from Detective District Headquarters and from the main office. In a corner near the fingerprint stand, sitting all by himself, was Patrolman Johnny Farrell.
4: Hi, Captain.
5: Hi.
1: Hello, Johnny.
5: Hello, Captain.
1: Well, looks like a big night.
5: Yes, sir.
1: I'd have to get a line on these boys.
5: No way in particular. Just threw a kid on the block there, a kid named Wano.
1: Yeah? Smoke, Johnny?
5: Thanks. You know, I was going to give him up after last night.
1: You should.
5: Thanks. It's kind of hard.
1: Yeah, it is.
5: Well, this kid, he's kind of little for his age, 13 or 14. He's not so good with the English. I pulled him out of a scrape last week with two bigger boys. They were about to tear him apart. So I've been his best friend on the block since.
1: Yeah.
5: Anyway, tonight about 7:30, I saw one on the street. And he said, "Hey, Policia, you my friend. I got $2 you hold for me, huh? So they don't take it away from me, the big fellows?"
1: Yeah.
5: That's waving $2 bills at me. I said, "Where'd you get it, Wano?" He said, "I don't steal it, Policia. I don't steal it. I earn it from the man." I said, "What man?" He told me about the three men who were staying in the flat across the hall from him.
1: Mm-hmm.
5: He said one of them opened the door when he came out in the hall, asked him how he'd like to make some money. The guy gave him $3, sent him over to Times Square to buy some Philadelphia papers, last week's papers. Well, he brought the papers back. They cost less than $1, and the man told him to keep the rest. I put two and two together. I saw the alarms. Read about the bank robbery up in the Bronx yesterday.
1: Yeah.
5: Well, I knew the same three guys had been making a couple of jobs in Philadelphia. And I knew they broke out of a federal penitentiary. I started asking one a few questions about the man. It looked pretty good to me, so I called in.
1: Mm-hmm.
5: Told Sergeant Klein about it. He connected me with Lieutenant King up here. Guess it looked pretty good to him, too. He told me to come in and bring Wano, and that's it.
1: Where's this kid, Wano?
5: Oh, well, Lieutenant King didn't want him on the block tonight. The lieutenant was going up to the stadium with his brother. His brother works for Con Ed?
1: Yeah.
5: When this came up, he couldn't go. So he had his brother take the kid on the other ticket. Wano thought that was a great idea.
1: I do, too. How'd they make sure it's the right three?
5: Well, after Lieutenant King talked to Wano for a while, he sent one of his men over and got the super of the building and somebody else, another neighbor in here. Super had gotten a good look at one of them, so it's definite.
1: Good. Good work, Johnny. I understand you're going along when we hit the place.
5: You bet.
1: Okay, I'm going in to talk to Lieutenant King. Who's that in there with him?
5: That's a super captain. I think he's getting a layout of the building, you know.
1: Yeah, all right, I'll see you. And do your smoking at the right time, will you?
5: Yeah, Captain. Sure.
1: Oh, Matt.
6: Oh, hello, Captain. Come in.
7: Want to shut the door?
1: Yeah.
7: This is Mr. Albert Acosta, Captain Tinelli.
1: All right, glad to know you. How are you?
7: Mr. Costa's a super for both 609 and 611.
1: Yeah, that's right.

0: Going over the layout of the buildings in that flat.
1: They're in 611?
2: Yeah, that's right, on the top floor. Fourth floor rear.
0: Let's see if I got this straight now. Both 609 and 611 are four-story buildings. The building to the east, 613, is five stories.
2: Yeah, that's right, but that's not my building, 613.
1: Does the fire escape, do all the fire escapes go all the way up to the roof, Mr. Acosta?
2: Oh, yeah, that's right, up to the roof and down to the ground.
0: And from the window of the flat they're in?
2: Yeah, that's right.
0: Your roofs are on the same level?
2: The same level, yeah. They're both four stories.
0: What separates two buildings on the roof?
2: Oh, a little brick wall, this high.
0: 3 feet high?
2: Oh, 3 feet, 3.5 feet, something.
1: And the roof to 613?
2: That's not my building.
1: But it's five stories high.
2: Yeah, 613.
0: Then, in other words, from the roof of 611, you can't get to the roof of 613. There's a wall 10 or 12 feet high.
2: Yeah, that's right. 10, 12, 14 feet, something.
1: No windows in that wall?
2: Let's see. No, no windows.
0: Anything on your roof?
2: Well, nothing. Television aerial.
0: Hmm. All right, Mr. Costa. I want to talk to you again later. You hungry? Want something to eat?
2: Could I get a can of beer?
0: Well, the luncheonette we take from doesn't have beer.
2: Oh. Well, all right, coffee. Coffee and a Danish.
0: Why don't you take care of Mr. Costa, will you? Send down for what he wants to eat.
2: Right.
0: That detective over there will take care of you, Mr. Costa.
2: Okay, glad to know you, Captain.
1: Yeah, same here. Well, how does it look, man?
0: Well, Sam, there's no doubt about it. In addition to the kid and the super, we found three people who made the pictures.
1: All of them?
0: No, just one. Just one goes out in the street, but one's good enough for me. This one. Carl Rock.
1: Mm.
0: If he's identified and there's two more guys in the flat, it's got to be the others.
1: Whose flat is it? Did they rent it?
0: No, it belongs to a couple of sisters, Marie and Lois Dunny. Acosta says they've been living there for 3 or 4 years. The one sister, Marie, has been in Bellevue Hospital for months, 6 weeks. Alcoholic ward.
1: Oh.
0: They're young, too, in their 20s. The other sister, Lois, is still living there. Acosta says he thinks she works as a waitress someplace, doesn't know where.
1: Is she up in the flat now?
0: Beats me, Captain. Nobody has gone out or come in since we got onto this thing. Got the place staked out. Two neighbors that know her with the officers. They haven't seen her.
1: Well, how about Bellevue? Is she down visiting her sister?
0: Well, we checked that out, too. Got a man there.
1: Well, how are you going to hit him?
0: There's three rooms in that flat. It's in the back of the building and on the top floor. These boys are tough. There's no question about that. They had two guns apiece when they hit that bank. They roughed up a lot of people around Philadelphia. They were doing 25 years each when they broke. They're not going to sit still for a collar. It's going to be a hot one.
1: Well, if they're on the top floor, you can't put anyone on the roof of 611. They'll be heard walking around.
0: I know. We'll have men on the roofs of 609 and 613 in case they come up the fire escape.
1: That's the way they'll probably go when they hear the law at the front door. Who's going to hit the door?
0: Myself, Johnny Farrell, if he wants to.
1: He'll want to.
0: And one or two others.
1: Including me?
0: Yes, sir. I've got two men from the emergency squad detailed. They'll be there with access to working the door if they give it a fight.
1: All right. What time?
0: I figure 4 a.m. There'll be less people on the street and less people up and around in the building. Also, these guys might be sound asleep by then. If we can nail them when they're asleep, or at least sleepy, there's not so much chance of fireworks.
1: How about your notifications?
0: They're all made. The brass will start streaming in here about midnight.
1: There's six or eight cops from the 19th and 23rd down in the back room now.
0: Yeah, I know. How much of the show did you get to see, Mr. Jamie?
3: Come in. Lieutenant, Whitey says the sale is on 3. Want to talk to you?
0: Okay, thanks. Mm-hmm.
3: Yep.
0: 21st Squad, Lieutenant King.
4: Hey, Lieutenant.
0: Yeah, Dee.
4: We got the girl in Lois Denny. We got her as she was walking into the house.
0: Good, Dee. Fine.
4: It's not so fine, Lieutenant. She told me they were expecting her home at 11 o'clock. 11 o'clock at the latest. Shall I bring her in, Lieutenant?
0: No. Where are you?
4: Using the phone and
0: mix
4: the funeral chapel around the corner.
0: Who's there?
4: Just
0: mix it. Okay, D, stay there. We'll be right over. We've got trouble, Captain.
1: Oh?
0: They've got the girl. Ross and them expect her back in the flat no later than 11.
1: You can't wait until 4 a.m., Matt. You'll have to hit right away, as soon as possible.
0: What about all the brass? They've been notified for 4 a.m.
1: We can't wait, Matt. We'll notify them again after all it's been moved up.
0: Okay.
1: Whitey, Ben, Al.
5: Yeah.
1: Come in here, huh?
5: What's up?
0: All right, now listen. We're making a change. We've got to move and move quick. Got to hit them as soon as possible. Ben, get hold of ESD.
6: 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Amusement. Now back to 21st Precinct and Captain Frank Kennelly.
1: Although we knew hardly more than her name, Lois Dunny had become the key to the situation. The fugitives expected her to return by 11 p.m. If she didn't show up, they might suspect she'd been apprehended. Lieutenant King got his detectives ready to spring immediately. I gave final instructions to the uniformed officers who were going to assist. And then together we drove up Second Avenue to Mix's funeral chapel.
0: Okay, this is good. Captain?
1: Go ahead, man.
0: Find a place to park and walk on back there.
3: Yes. Okay.
0: Yeah, great place to start out from, Undertaker.
1: Better to start out from there, man.
0: Okay, you got a point.
1: Go ahead.
0: These are their conditions.
1: There they are, back in the office.
0: Not a bad-looking head?
1: No, not too bad.
0: Hello, Dave.
5: Hello, Lieutenant. Captain.
1: Hi, Dave.
5: This is Lois Dunning.
0: How are you?
7: Hello.
0: You're in a big jam. You know that, don't you, miss?
7: Yes, I suppose so.
0: No supposing about it. You are. That's Carl Ross up in your apartment, isn't it?
7: Yes.
0: And the others?
5: I showed you the pictures of all of them, Lieutenant.
0: She identified them.
7: I wasn't doing anything wrong. I just rented out some rooms to those boys for a little money. Anybody's entitled to make a little money.
5: Not that much.
0: How much?
5: They've been there 3 days. They've already given her $275. Didn't you know who they were?
7: No.
0: Now, don't lie to us. You knew who they were. They knew you, or at least one of them did. Which one?
7: I didn't know them.
0: Now, look, come off it. I told you were in a jam. If you don't start telling us the truth, you'll be in a bigger jam. I'm not kidding. Now, how about it?
7: Who are you, anyway? I gotta know who I'm talking
0: to. My name is Lieutenant King. This is Captain Kennelly. Is that good enough for you?
7: I've been telling you the truth.
0: Listen, you're a pretty bad liar. I'm gonna tell this officer to take you downtown. Do you float her in the car?
1: Matt, wait a minute. Look, miss, you're not doing yourself a bit of good. All we want is the truth. You tell us the truth, and I'll see that you get every break you're entitled to. Which one did you know, Lois?
7: Carl. I knew Carl.
1: For how long?
7: I worked in Pittsburgh a while, a couple of years ago. I knew him then. But I didn't know he was anything like what he is. Honest, I didn't. Not then.
1: Well, when did you hear?
7: After he got in trouble, I was back in New York. Somebody wrote me. One of my friends.
1: If you have time to wait, the facts eventually will develop. But we had neither time to wait nor time to waste. There are two ways to get information quickly. One is to be stern, the other is to be full of sympathy. Most often, a lying witness will turn to the friendly officer and tell him exactly what he wants to know.
7: Haven't heard from him in years, but one day there he is. He just turns up in the cafe where I work. There he is.
1: By himself?
7: Yeah, by himself then.
1: When was that?
7: Tuesday, last Tuesday. I read about him and about how he and those others broke out of jail and what they did in Philadelphia and all that.
1: Weren't you scared?
7: No, not too. I told you, when I knew him in Pittsburgh, he seemed like a very nice boy. He was very nice to me.
1: Did you ask him anything about that?
7: Yeah, sure. Naturally. And he said that everybody had him and his friends wrong. They didn't mean any harm. Well, I mean, you know, he's good-looking. He likes to spend money.
1: How'd they come to stay in your flat?
7: That was the first thing he asked me. Did I know where he and his friends could get a place? Well, my sister's in the hospital, and I had a big place all by myself. So I told him, I told Carl, I told him, if you want to, I've got a big place with an extra bedroom and all that, and a sofa in the living room. So they said, okay, and that was that.
1: How'd they know you wouldn't go to the police?
7: I don't know. Carl vouched for me with the others, I guess. They paid me all this money, and they promised to give me $500 more when they left. I guess they figured I wanted the $500.
0: You did too, didn't you?
7: Well, I mean, my sister was in the hospital. I didn't have a nickel except what I made, sure.
1: They expect you home at 11 o'clock?
7: Around 11, yeah.
1: Why 11?
7: Well, this is my late night on. I work until 10. Carl knows that.
0: You ever see any guns up there?
7: Well...
1: Did you, Lois?
7: Yes, they've got guns.
1: How many?
7: I don't know. Honest, plenty. But I never counted them. I was too scared to get near them. I don't like guns.
1: Have you got your key to the place?
7: Yeah, I got it, but it won't do you any good. They keep the door bolted from the inside all the time. Listen, Carl told me, he said no matter what, he wasn't going back. The others, too. They said they'd die on the spot first and kill anybody who wants to argue with them about it. Cops, they meant.
0: Yeah, I figured that's who they meant.
1: In another few minutes of interrogation, we had all the information we needed about the interior of Lois Dunning's flat and what we could expect to find there. Lois Dunning was taken to the precinct house in the custody of a detective. Meanwhile, nearly 50 uniformed officers and detectives assigned to the detail were given their posts and told of their duties. Four men were assigned to the roofs of 609 and 613. Eight men were posted in various places in front of and across the street from 611. Four men were assigned to the rear courtyard behind 611. Men from the emergency service division set up a portable generator floodlight on the roof directly across the rear courtyard of 611 so that the entire fire escape could be spotlighted. Another such unit was held in readiness for use in front of the house. Besides their service revolvers, these men were issued such additional arms as their particular situation called for. Submachine guns, riot guns, and tear gas. Lieutenant King, myself, Johnny Farrell, two other detectives from the 21st Squad, three men from ESD, two carrying axes, another a submachine gun, led the way into 611. Behind us followed a half dozen or so other officers. As we walked up the dim-lit stairs, two men dropped off on each floor to block any attempted escape and to keep curious tenants out of harm's way. Two more were left at the top of the stairs in the fourth floor hallway. The rest of us walked to the fourth floor rear. We stopped at the door. We listened. The radio was on inside

0: Lewis.
1: We're police officers. Open up.
2: It's cops, Jimmy. Hold on, okay.
1: Open up, police officers. Knock it in. Use those axes.
0: All right, come on. Get
1: the lock. Get the lock. Let go. Push it in. Come on, let's go. In the living room, there they are.
2: Give up, we're through.
1: Hold it. All right, throw that stuff.
2: Give it up.
1: There they are. Nail them, Johnny.
2: There we are, cop.
1: Chief.
3: Yellow's on.
1: How about it?
3: I'm set.
1: Let's go.
2: There they are. Get him. Pull him. Pull him out. You lousy.
1: Chief, bring that Brownie up here. Get him. You get two. Let's go. There's the other one. Out the window. Come on.
2: Hold up. Hold up, Ross.
1: Up the fire, Chief. Cut. Let's go. Watch it, Matt.
2: Stay away, cop.
1: You okay, Matt?
3: Yeah, I'm okay. Come on.
1: Watch it up there, man. One's on his way up. Just one. I see him, Matt. Duck!
3: He's on the roof.
1: Come on.
2: There he goes. He's on the roof. I see him. He's going for the ventilator.
3: Beats me.

0: What do you say, Ross? What do you say?
1: All right. Too many of you. Too many of you.
0: Throw that gun out here. All right, you men. Put your light on the ventilator. That's fine. That's it. Throw it out here, Ross.
1: All right. Here
0: comes. Okay, let's go. Watch him. We should have another one. Stand there, Ross. Get up again, sir.
2: All right. Take it easy.
0: Nothing on him.
2: Too many of you. There's too many of you.
0: Maybe. But now at least there's three less like you. The toll was heavy. Two of the three fugitives were dead on the floor of the living room. Ross had a bullet through his shoulder. They weren't the only ones. Detective Carmine DeFeo, 21st Squad, dead. Patrolman John Farrell, 21st Precinct, wounded. 45 slug in the left hip. Patrolman Ezra Davis, Emergency Service Squad number 4, wounded. 38 slug through the left hand. The medical examiner and ambulances were summoned. The top command of both the uniformed and detective divisions came to the scene. At 2:15 a.m., I arrived back at the station house. There, I approved the unusual occurrence report and checked on the notification of the relatives of the wounded personnel under my command. At 2:35 a.m., conferences were held in my office with the top commanders of the department in connection with a special report concerning the incident. Subsequently, the press sought additional material and photographs. At 3:50, I signed the blotter and left the precinct house. Deputy Chief Inspector DeAndrea gave me a ride as far as Kew Gardens. There, I got a cab and went home. At 4:40 a.m., I unlocked the front door of the house as quietly as I could manage. I walked through the living room into the bedroom.

0: Frank?
1: Yeah, honey?
0: Oh, what time is it?
1: Late.
0: Are you tired?
1: Yep, kind of.
0: And you know what?
1: What?
0: You missed a very exciting show.
1: Yeah, honey. I bet I did. First precinct, Sergeant. Where do you need an ambulance? 822? Is that in the building or on the street? What apartment number? What's the trouble there? How was he hurt? Was he stabbed?
2: The incident portrayed tonight on 21st Precinct occurred last year. Names were changed to protect the interests of persons involved. 21st Precinct is presented with the official cooperation of the Patrolmen's Benevolent Association of the City of New York. Everett Sloan in the role of Captain Kennelly, Ken Lynch as Lieutenant King. Featured in tonight's cast were Joan Loring and Barbara Weeks, Lawson Zerbe, Bill Lipton, Wendell Holmes, and Mandel Kramer. Written and directed by Stanley Niss, produced for CBS Radio by John Ives. Art Hanna speaking. 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

0: The number one ladies detective agency, written and dramatized by Alexander McCall Smith. Episode 1, The Daddy.
1: I had a detective agency in Africa at the foot of Khali Hill. It was the only detective agency in Botswana. I called it the number one ladies detective agency for the solution of the problems of ladies and others. From the front door, you could look out over the roofs of the town, over the tops of the acacia tree, out towards the hills like small islands on the plains. That was my place, my country, and I was happy there and proud too. On hot afternoons, I would sit in the agency with the door and the windows open. That made the office a bit cooler, but it also meant that I could hear singing from the school nearby.
2: Coco, is it the place? The number one ladies detective agency.
1: It is that place, Ma. You may come in.
2: I saw the sign outside. It is a very good sign. Nice and bright. So I knew that this was where I should come.
1: If you have a problem, Ma, then this is definitely the right place for you. That is what we are for. We are for people with problems in their lives.
2: Oh, but that's not me. I'm not here because I have a problem. I'm here for the job. They told me at the Botswana Secretarial College that you were looking for a secretary. I am a secretary.
1: Ah, so you are not a client. Well, Ma, it is true that I need a secretary. I have just set up this business and I need a secretary. I also need clients.
2: I can start immediately, right now. Just tell me where I can sit.
1: But I was going to ask some questions, Ma. I hadn't quite...
2: There will be plenty of time for questions once I have started. Is this my place? Here.
1: That seat will be for the secretary, yes. But I was...
2: That is a good place. It is a comfortable seat, this one, Ma. But I am a hard worker, and you won't see me sitting about all the time.
1: No.
2: Well, and I am very good at filing, Ma. I will make one file for each client, and a separate file for all the bills. Then we will know where we are.
1: And tea? Will you be able to make the tea?
2: I am very good at that, Ma. Tea is very important. You will have no cause to worry about that. Tea, typing, filing. I will do all of these things, Ma. You just leave it to me. You see, Ma, there's something that perhaps I should tell you.
1: You can speak, Ma. If you are going to be working here, you might as well tell me.
2: Oh, it is nothing bad. In fact, it is very good. You see, I am a graduate of the Botswana Secretarial College, and I am a graduate with 97%. That is the mark I got in the final examinations.
1: That is a very high mark.
2: Yes, it is the highest mark that any student of the college has ever been given. But let's not talk too much about that. There is work to be done. I will move that typewriter to my desk. And that box of paper clips can go in that drawer. Tell me, Ma, how did you come to start this business?
1: I was left some cattle by my father. There were many cattle, in fact. And so I sold them and I used the money to buy a house and start this business.
2: Your father will be pleased, don't you think, Ma? If he knew that you had started a detective agency.
1: I am not so sure about that. My daddy believed in cattle. That is what he understood. Some people, you see, particularly older people, don't really understand what a detective agency is all about. Cattle are different. They know about cattle.
3: Well, Mr. J.L.B. Matakoni, what can you do about my van?
4: The timing is out again, Naramotswe. I have said it many times, but I think maybe one day you will need a new timing chain.
3: But you have fixed it for now.
4: For now, it is fixed, yes. But you must remember, no vehicle lasts forever. Engines are like people, they grow old. This is an old van now.
3: But Mr. J.L.B. Matakoni, Would you get rid of your grandmother just because she's old?
4: That is not what I said, Maramotswe. All I meant is this. There are some things that Clockwing Road speedy motors can do, and there are some things that they cannot. Your van is working now, but...
3: You are a very fine mechanic, Mr. J.L.B. Matekoni. You are the best mechanic in Botswana by far.
4: Oh, I am not Maramotswe. I am just Mr. J.L.B. Matekoni, and this is just Clockwing Road speedy motors. There's one thing I was wondering about, Maramotswe. I know that you are a very clever lady. I have always known that. But do you know how to be a private detective?
3: Yes, I think I do. I think that it will all be a question of common sense. Do you think I've got common sense, Mr. J.L.B. Matekoni?
4: Oh, yes, ma. I certainly do. You are a lady with a great deal of common sense. And if I may say so, you are also a very beautiful lady. A traditionally built beautiful lady. But...
3: But?
4: Well, we shall see. We shall see what happens when you get your first client. In the meantime, your van is ready. Here is the key. Please do not drive too fast in it, because it is not strong. And always remember to release the handbrake before you disengage the clutch. You will remember that, won't you, Maramotswe?
3: Now then, Mama Kutsi, let us see where we are. We have the telephone now, we have two desks, and we have one filing cabinet.
2: And the cash box. And the teapot.
3: And the supplies of Red Bush tea. That is very important, Ma. In fact, I think it is time for some tea.
2: It is ready, Ma. And there is another thing we need.
3: And what is that?
2: We need a client.
3: Yes, that would be good. It has been four days, but I am sure that there will be somebody. If we wait long enough, there are bound to be people with problems.
2: As long as they know to come here and knock on our door. Like that.
5: Coco.
3: Now then, Ma, if you are comfortable in your chair.
5: I am very comfortable, Ma.
3: And if your tea is as you like it to be.
5: Oh, it is very fine, this tea.
3: Bush tea.
2: It is very good for you.
3: Then, Ma, you could tell us what we can do for you. We are a detective agency, you see.
5: I will tell you, Ma. Let me start with my name. I am Happy Bapetsi. That is what I've always been called, just Happy Bapetsi. Mm-hmm. I live here in Haparoni, although I come from far away up there in Maun. That is where I lived with my mother. There was a father, but he went away a long time ago, when I was very young. I do not remember that man. He went out of Botswana over the border, and we heard no more of him until somebody wrote to us and said they had been at a big hospital and had seen a body on a trolley. And they said that man looked just like my father. They said that man is late now. I worked hard at school. There was a good school in that place, and I was very quick at mathematics. The teacher could say, "Happy, what is 250 multiplied by 68? And I would answer straight away, just like that.
2: What is the answer, Ma?
5: 17,000.
2: Oh, that is fast. You are a calculating machine, Ma.
5: Thank you. Well, I worked very hard, and when I came to Haparoni about 10 years ago as a young woman, I was given a job at a bank, and I did very well there. They kept promoting me because I was so quick at my work. But then they had promoted me so much that the men who worked there said, "No, that is enough. We cannot have clever ladies above us." But I didn't care. I had a good job, and I had a fine house with two bedrooms, Ma. Uh-huh. Two bedrooms. I had everything I needed.
3: You must be proud of that, Ma. You must be proud of what you have done.
5: Oh, thank you, Ma. I was proud. And everything went very well until my father came back.
3: Your father? Your late father? The one who had died?
5: Yes, that one. I had never been told officially that he was late. I just thought that. And then one morning, this man came along to the house and said to me...
6: You are Happy Babetsi. That is your name?
7: I am Happy Babetsi.
6: Oh, I am glad to have found you. Oh, I am so full of joy, full of joy.
7: Who are you, Ra? What do you want of me?
6: Oh, Happy. You are happy, and I am happy. I am your daddy happy. I am that man. And now here I am, and here are you. This is a very special day.
5: My daddy. My late daddy.
6: Well, I am not late. Look at me. I am very happy. And I am filled with joy that at last, at long last, I have found my daughter.
5: I don't know what to say. I thought... Well, you must come in.
6: Oh, thank you, my daughter. Now, is there any food for the stomach of a hungry man who has just found his daughter after many years? Is there any meat, maybe, for the daddy's stomach?
1: This is a very strange story, Happy. You must have been very surprised by all this.
5: I was, Ma. But I was quite pleased. You see, my mother was late and I thought I had no daddy. Now I had one. So I invited him in and gave him food. Then he asked me if he could stay, as he had no place to go.
1: And you let him in?
5: Of course I did. You cannot tell your daddy to go away just because you thought he was late and he isn't. Mm-hmm.
1: So he moved in?
5: Yes. And to begin with, it was fine. While I went off to walk in the bank, he sat outside the house and warmed himself in the sun. Then when I came back, I would make a meal for him and give him beer to drink. He was very pleasant, but...
1: Yes, Ma, but...
5: He began to ask me for many things. Daughter, I am very hungry these days. I need more meat. Please cook me more meat for my plate. A man needs a great deal of meat.
1: It sounds like your daddy is taking advantage of you.
5: Yes. And there is another thing. He never does one stroke of work, not one. I am the one who cooks. I'm the one who washes up. I'm the one who sweeps. I'm the one who mends his clothes.
2: Any men are like that, Ma.
5: Yes, but this one is especially like that.
1: It is very bad.
5: Yes. In fact, it is worse. You know something? I do not think that he is my daddy at all.
1: I see. So this man may be an imposter. Yes. It would be a very good thing, wouldn't it, to find a kind lady like you and get them to do everything for you.
2: Mm-hmm.
1: What a convenient arrangement.
5: And so I have come to you, Madame Otsue. You are a detective. You are a clever lady. Can you find out, please, is this man really my daddy? If he is, I will be a dutiful daughter and look after him. I will make him fed. But if he is not, then...
1: You must not worry, Ma. This is a case for the number one ladies detective agency. We can find this out for you. Now, would you like some more bush tea after all that talking?

0: Well, Mama Kutsi, what do you make of that? This is our very first case.
1: I would never take somebody in just because he said he's my father. She should have made inquiries.
0: Difficult to do. She had no photographs of her late father, and her mother is late too. What can she do? No, I think she behaved exactly like a daughter would do. And anyway, she wanted to believe him. She wanted to have a father.
1: Well, I don't see what we can do. This is too difficult. We can't ask him, can we?
0: No, we can't do that. But I think we shall be able to get him to tell us.
1: I do not see how.
0: Mama Kutsi, have you read your Bible? Of course you have. And have you heard of Solomon, who was a very wise king? Of course you have. Well, let's think what Solomon would do. Can you look up the number for the hospital? I want to phone my friend, Sister Hohwe.
1: And ask her advice. What will she know?
0: I want to borrow one of her nursing uniforms. That's what I want to do. She is a traditionally built lady like me, and it should fit me fine. I want to dress up as a nurse and go and see this so-called daddy.
1: This is very puzzling, Ma.
0: Yes, it is. But you'll see. You can come with me in my van. You can sit in the van and watch. There now, Ma. That is the house. And that, I suppose, is the daddy sitting outside in the sun, looking very full of good meat bought by Happy Babetsi. Now you stay here, Ma, and watch.
1: Mm-hmm.
0: I am going to have to run up to the gate. I'm going to be in a terrible hurry.
2: Ra! Oh, Ra, quick, come over here.
3: What is this, Ma? What is this? What is all this fuss?
2: Oh, Ra, I am a nurse from the hospital.
3: I can see that. What do you want with me? I am quite well.
2: Ra, this is very serious. Are you the father of a woman called Happy Babetsi?
3: I am that man. I am the daddy.
2: Oh, good. I am glad that I have found you. You see, there has been a terrible accident.
3: Accident? Is Happy...
2: Happy has been hurt. She's all right, but...
3: My little girl, my Happy...
2: Don't panic, Ra. She will be all right. But they need to give her blood. She has lost a lot.
3: Then give her blood. Buy as much blood as you need. There is money to pay with.
2: I wish it was that simple, Ra. No. Happy has an unusual blood group. Very good blood, but unusual. The doctor says they can only use the blood of a close relative. We need you to give us that blood.
3: Me? Take blood from me?
2: Yes. And the doctor says he will need a lot. He may have to take about half your blood, and that will be very sore for you. In fact, you might die.
3: Die?
2: Yes. But of course, a father will always do such a thing for his daughter, will he not? Hurry up now. The doctor says we must not be long.
3: I cannot do this thing.
2: But you are the daddy. Of course you can do it.
3: No. There has been a mistake. I am not the real daddy, you see.
2: Not the real daddy? Well, well. That is very interesting. And so you have been sitting here, a perfect stranger, eating all this food while pretending to be Happy's daddy. Have you heard of the Botswana Penal Code, Ra? Have you heard how it punishes tricksters like you?
3: I am just an old man.
2: Where do you come from?
3: From Lobatsi.
2: Right, Ra. You have 10 minutes to pack your things. Just your things, please. And then I will drive you to the bus station. There are many buses back to Lobatsi.
0: That was our first case, and I thought that if everything was like that, then it would be easy to be a private detective. But I would discover that this was not so. There would be times when it would be much more difficult, because life is not always happy, but it may be sad too. And there are sad letters.
4: We have received a letter, Ma. Look, here it is. To the manager, the number one ladies detective agency.
0: You open it, Mama Kutsi. You are the secretary. You open it.
4: Very well, Ma. Should I read it too?
0: Yes, you read it out, Ma. And I will think while you are reading.
4: Mm-hmm. to the manager of the number one ladies detective agency. Dear madam, I am a teacher, ma'am, at a small school in a village. It is not an important place, and you will probably never have heard of it, but it is a good place to live, and I have been happy living there with my wife. We have one son, who is 11 years old, and now he is missing. I have searched for him everywhere. We have asked the police. They have looked in caves nearby and in old wells, just in case, but he is nowhere. My heart is broken now. I am not a rich man, but I beg you to tell me if you hear anything about a boy who is missing. You are a lady who talks to many people. Maybe somebody will say something. Please help me, ma'am, for I am very sad and only hope one day to see my son again. Yours faithfully, Ernest Pakotati, Deep Ed.
0: That is all.
4: That is all.
0: There are many sad things that happen.
4: That is true, ma'am. And this time there are sad things happening.
0: And I don't see what we can do. I would like to help that man, but what can we do?
4: I don't know. Who should answer that, ma? Should I?
0: You are the secretary and the receptionist. You should answer. Then put them through to me.
4: But there is only one phone.
0: You pass me the handset. That is how it is done in a small office.
4: This is the number one ladies detective agency for the problems of
5: yes,
4: ladies...
5: Yes, I know what number I have dialed.
4: Please wait, Ra. I'll transfer you to Mara Motswe.
5: Now what is all this transfer nonsense? Who is this Mara Motswe? I want to speak to a detective. Is there no man there?
0: You are speaking to the detective, Ra. What is the trouble?
5: Oh, there is trouble, all right. Trouble, trouble. You see, I have found a note in my daughter's room. That is my daughter, Nandira. I have told her, no seeing boys. But do you think she listens? She does not. They think that they know better than their parents, children these days. They think they are so clever. And then I find this note to a boy called Jack in her handwriting. You come and see me, please, at my house. I will tell you all about this. We'll see about this, Jack. We'll see.
6: Just put your foot down on the accelerator, Maramotsu. Not too much, just a little. That's right. Now then, again. Right. Switch off, please.
0: It was going very well, Mr. JLB Matukoni. Then it started to play up.
6: It is the same old problem. Ivan gets old.
0: Let's not talk like that, Mr. JLB Matukoni. There is no point in getting rid of something that still works.
6: Yeah, but there does come a day when...
0: Maybe, maybe. Oh, it's very hot today, isn't it? A day to be drinking tea, would you not say, Mr. JLB Matukoni?
6: A good idea, Maramotswe. Shall we go into my office? You see, Maramotswe, I have bought some of that tea you like so much. Bush tea.
0: I noticed that. You are very kind.
6: It's good to sit here and drink tea with you. It takes me away from those two apprentices back there. They are bad for my blood pressure. Do you know, I saw one of them using a hammer on an engine the other day. Can you believe it?
0: It sounds very bad.
6: They have no feeling for machinery. You have to be able to understand what an engine is saying to you. They will never learn that, I think. Would you ever take an apprentice detective?
0: Well, I have Mama Kutsi, my secretary. She is a sort of apprentice. Maybe one day she will learn to be a detective.
6: She will learn, I am sure, when she sees how you solve your cases. Have you had any clients yet, Maramotswe?
0: Yes, I have had one. And now I have had a letter. Actually, it was a letter which I wanted to show you. Look, here it is. You have finished?
6: Yes, here it is.
0: Well, Mr. J.L.B. Matukoni, what do you think?
6: I am sorry for that man, Ma. I am very sorry.
0: Yes, who wouldn't be sorry for him?
6: And I do not think he will see that boy again. I am sorry, but that is what I think. You know what I am talking about, don't you? That boy has been taken for medicine.
1: You think that?
6: I wish I could think something else. I wish I could, but I fear that this is the work of a witch doctor. And if that is the case, then that boy is lost.
1: When I look out of your window right now, what do I see? Cars, houses, modern Botswana, the finest country in Africa. And then I hear what you have said, and I think of that boy, and I ask myself, how can such things be?
6: This is a very shameful thing. It is very, very shameful. But sometimes it happens. I'm sorry, Maramotswe, but you asked me what I thought and I told you. I wish I could see something different, but I can't. Can we talk about something else?
1: I suppose so. What did you want to talk about?
6: Oh, anything. I like talking to you, Maramotswe. I cannot talk to those young men through there. They only want to talk about girls.
0: They are young men. That is normal. One day they will get married. That will teach them.
6: You were married once, Maramotswe.
0: I was, Mr. J.L.B. Matakoni. It was when I was very young. It was not a good thing.
6: May I ask you, Ma, who was this man you married?
0: Noti Mokoti. He was a musician, a trumpeter. I should not have married him.
6: You should not have married him?
0: No, it was a mistake. But I was very young and he played the trumpet very well and I thought that...
6: There are many ways of making a mistake when you are young. It is very easy. Where is this man now?
0: He left. He went to play the trumpet over the border, over in Johannesburg. I have never seen him since. That is the end.
6: Will you get married again, Maramotswe?
0: I do not think so. I am happy as I am. I have my house in Zebra Drive. I have this business of mine. I have my tiny white van.
6: But if a man came along and asked you, let's say an older man, a man who thought highly of you, what if a man like that asked you to marry him?
0: Oh, I think I would say, thank you, Ra, but no. I don't think I would change my mind. But if I ever did get married again, I'm sure that I would choose a good man like you, Mr. J.L.B. Matakoni. But I am not thinking of it. I do not think it will happen. I think it is somewhere near here. I have driven past that house 100 times. It is this turning here.
1: This one on the right?
0: Yes, that is it. These houses are very grand, aren't they, Ma? You have to have a lot of money to build a house like these ones.
1: Don't you have to build a big wall, too? Do you know this man we are going to see, Ma?
0: I do not know him, but I know of him. Everybody does. He has a lot of businesses, this man. Shops here, shops there. He owns a cinema too, I think. Yeah, he has a lot of money, this Mr. Patel.
1: He must be very good at business.
0: He works hard. He has worked very hard, I think. Now, he's rich.
1: This is the place? Are you sure we should just go up to the door? I have never been in such a house.
0: Don't worry. Yes, this is it. See? Big wall, big gates. We'll park here because this van is not grand enough to drive through those gates.

0: So, there you are. Come in, come in. And who is this other lady?
1: That is Mama Kutsi. She's my assistant.
0: Two detectives? I'm not sure if I want to pay for two detectives. Everywhere you go these days, there are two people to do things. Two people to bring you your lunch, two people to give you an injection, two lawyers to sign every piece of paper. It is very inefficient.
1: It is sometimes necessary if a case is complicated, Mr. Patel. Two heads are better than one.
0: Oh, are they? You seem very sure of that. But if that is true, then why did God give us only one head, may I ask? You answer that, clever, clever ladies. See? No answer.
1: Well, these are big questions, Ra. Maybe we should think of smaller things. Maybe you asked us here for a smaller thing.
0: A smaller thing? Yes, but still a big thing from my point of view. But I don't think that we should discuss this in the hall. This is a private matter. We can go through to my study. There are ears in this hall. Sometimes you don't see them, but there are ears. This way, ladies. Yes? Come on.
1: You have many things in here, Ra. You are very lucky.
0: It is not a question of luck, Ma. It is a question of hard work. Hard work.
1: You are right, Ra. Hard work is the only way to become rich. You do not find money lying on the ground waiting to be picked up.
0: Do you think the younger generation knows that? I can tell you, Ma, they do not. They have all these modern ideas in their heads. They want to do exactly as they please. They think that their parents know nothing.
1: You have children, Ra?
0: I have children, yes. I have one son who is a dentist, BDS with honors. Very clever. And then I have two other daughters who have husbands in the business. They have matching Mercedes-Benz cars, Ma. You might have seen them parked outside. And then there is my youngest, Nandira. She is the one with modern ideas.
1: Perhaps that is natural, Ra. Young people often have modern ideas. They grow out of them and become traditional later on. That is normal.
0: You're telling me what is normal, Ma? Pa! That is what I say to that. Pa! This girl is only 16, and yet she thinks that she knows what is good for her. How can you know what is good for you when you are only 16? Did you know what was good for you when you were 16, Ma? Or what about you, other detective lady, standing there saying nothing? Did you know what was good for you when you were 16?
1: Well, I think sometimes I knew...
0: Pa! That's what I say to that too. Pa! You did not know what was good for you then. You might have thought that you knew, but you didn't really. And my 16-year-old is just the same. She knows nothing.
1: But what exactly is the problem, Mr. Patel? It is hardly worth calling in detectives to deal with a teenager just because she's thinking for herself a bit.
0: Sit down. Sit down. I'll tell you what the problem is. The problem, ladies, is a boy. That's the problem. This daughter of mine is seeing a boy. I am sure of it.
1: Mr. Patel, I see how you feel. I know that you people feel strongly about these things, but don't you think that the world has changed?
0: Oh, yes. I do think that. The world has changed, you say. Yes, you are right. But it has changed for the worse, I tell you. All these modern ideas, they are what has made the world change.
1: I don't know if we can help you, Ra. I really don't know. I am a modern, forward-looking lady, you know. I am not...
0: You are a detective, Ma. And a detective should help anybody who comes for help. Have you not heard of detective ethics?
1: I am not sure, Ra.
0: So, what I want you to do is this. I want you to follow my daughter for a while. When she leaves school, I want to know where she goes, and where she goes, and who she sees. Then you tell me, and I will handle matters from there.
2: Have you not asked her whether she is seeing this boy?
0: I have asked. And all she does is go dumb insolent. But I know that there is a boy. And that is where you ladies come in. You find out about this, and you will be very well paid. Look, here is my check. 4,000 pula in advance.
3: Don't just look at it.

0: Is that everything, Ma? Have you typed that letter for me?
1: Yes, Ma. It is all typed and ready to be signed. I think that we have done all our work for the day. Look, it is almost 4 o'clock.
0: Yes, it is time to stop and think about going home. Mama Kutsi, I have never asked you about home. I don't know where you...
1: I live over there, you know, Lady Ma. It is not a very nice place to live. It is not as good as your place. I have one room only. One room. But I'm happy in it.
0: I see. And is there water?
1: There is a tap outside that I share. It is not too bad. I have my brother too. He lives with me. He's not well. I have made a bit of the room a private place for him. There is a curtain, and his bed is behind it. He's very sick, I think. He does not get up very much.
0: I understand, Ma. It must be very hard for you.
1: It is hard. Sometimes I cry for my brother when I lie there at night and I hear his breathing behind the curtain and the way his breath comes so hard. That makes me very sad. Do you have brothers and sisters, Maramotswe?
0: I have no brothers and sisters. It was only me and my father. My mother became late when I was very young, just a baby. I cannot remember my mother.
1: And your father? He is late too?
0: Yes, he is late. He was a very fine man, my daddy. He was called Obed Ramotswe, and he looked after me very well. He was a very good judge of cattle, my father. He could tell which calves would grow up into strong beasts and which would not. And his cattle always did very well, even in dry years. I think that was because he loved them.
1: That is a very good thing, to know about cattle like that.
0: Yes, there were many people like him. That was the old Botswana. People were so kind in those days. I remember once when I was a girl in Mashuti and he lost the hat that he always wore. It was not a smart hat. It was old and battered. But he loved it. Somebody found it and put it on top of a wall so that it would be safe and he would be able to find it again. Would that happen today? I do not think so, Ma. I do not think that we care so much for the hats of others these days.
1: That is true. That old Botswana.
0: It was a very special place, but it is still the same country, and I'm still proud of it.
1: Yes. Things change. But change is sometimes good, too.
0: Don't let Mr. Patel hear you say that. That man, oh dear. Look, Ma, I will drive you back. It is still too hot to walk. I will drive you home. It will not take me long.
1: You are very kind, Ma. You are like the old Botswana. When I hear you say things like that, it is the old Botswana speaking. I'm sure of it.
0: Hello? Hello?
2: That is Maramotswe.
0: Yes, it is. And that is Mr. J.L.B. Matekoni.
2: Yes. I hope that I am not disturbing you, Ma.
0: I have finished my dinner and I was putting away the pots. We can talk now.
2: I would not bother you at home, Ma, unless it was something important. There is something I need to talk to.

0: What's... We can talk now.
1: I would not bother you at home, Ma, unless it was something important. There is something I need to talk to you about, Ma. May I come to your house? I do not want to talk about this thing over the telephone.
0: That sounds very important, Ra. Is it about my van? Is this the end for my tiny white van?
1: The van is very old, Ma, but no, it is not about that. This is a very difficult thing. I shall tell you when I see you. I shall be at your place in 10 minutes. No more. 10 minutes.
0: It is not too late to have tea. On some nights, if I cannot get to sleep, I come out and sit out here on my veranda and look up at the stars while I drink my tea. Then I go back to bed and I find that I fall asleep straight away. This red bush tea does not keep you awake like ordinary tea. Mm,
2: it is very good.
0: You said on the telephone that there was something very important to talk about. What can be so important that you cannot talk about it on the telephone?
2: This is such a thing, Ma. I am telling you, this is such a thing.
0: I am listening, Mr. J.L.B. Matekoni.
2: We have been fixing a car in the garage.
0: You have been fixing a car in the garage? Well, now, that is something.
2: No, Mara Motswe, do not make fun of this. This car had been in an accident and it needs a lot of work. Maybe about a week or so.
0: Yes.
2: Have you heard of Mr. Charlie Kotso?
0: Oh, so it is his car.
2: Yes, Mr. Charlie Kotso, the businessman, the one who makes things happen, the man with the money. They call him all these things.
0: And they call him other things too. They call him a crook.
2: I do not like to talk about him, but I am sure that that is true. Anyway, one of his men brought the car in and left it with us. I got my apprentices to start clearing it out because the windscreen had been shattered and there was a lot of glass lying about. You can cut yourself if you are working on a car in that condition.
0: I am sure you can.
2: And so the two boys started to clean up the car. And then one of them came in to see me and he was shaking, Ma. He was like this, shaking.
0: Go on, Mr. J.L.B. Matekoni.
2: He had opened the glove compartment of the car, the place where you keep papers and things, not gloves in this country. And that is where he found a small bag made of sacking, and in it, there was this.
0: Pass that to me, please.
2: You see what it is, Ma?
0: I do. A bone.
2: And the bag that it is in. A bone in a bag. What does that say to you, Mara Motswe?
0: I think it says the same thing that it says to you. This looks like a finger bone.
2: Of a child, do you not think? Would you not say that this is the finger bone of a child?
0: Maybe. Of course, it could be something else. It could be a bone from a baboon or some other animal. It is sometimes hard to tell.
2: But why would somebody have the bone of a baboon in a bag? Does that sound likely? Don't you think?
0: Yes. Yes, I think you are right, Mr. J.L.B. Matekoni. I think that this is witchcraft. This is the thing that we are so ashamed of. This is a very dark thing.
2: And there is something else to tell you. The apprentice found that bone this morning. Late this afternoon, one of Mr. Kotso's men came round and asked if we had found anything in the car. He was very rude and threatening.
0: And you said?
2: I could not tell him. I said that we had found nothing, and then I asked him what it was that he thought had been left in the car. He did not say anything. He went away.
0: I don't know what to do about this, Mr. J.L.B. Matekoni. I'm not sure if I'm that sort of detective.
2: You remember that letter, Ma? The one from that teacher. The one who said that his son was missing.
0: It would not be easy to forget that letter.
2: Well, I am sorry to say, I think that this may have something to do with that letter.
0: I was thinking that too.

0: And?
1: Leave this thing with me, Mr. J.L.B. Matokoni. You go home now and leave this thing with me.
2: He left me and I went to bed that night and lay there in my room, thinking, thinking. I am not one who is easily frightened, but that night I was frightened and I thought, perhaps I shouldn't have become a detective because detectives need to be brave. And I think that I was not very brave. I was just an ordinary lady like any other lady in Botswana. Then it was morning, and I went outside, and the light was all about, and the air was sharp and fresh, and I was ready to start on the work that lay ahead of me that day. For there was a great deal to do. There was Mr. Patel's daughter to find out about, and a visit to be made to a doctor I knew at the hospital who could help me with something I needed to find out. So, I had my breakfast and went out to my van and drove off down the road to the office of the number one ladies' detective agency. I was ready to start.
3: The number one ladies' detective agency was written and dramatised by Alexander McCall-Smith. Mara Motsley was played by Claire Benedict, Mama Kutsi by Nadine Marshall, and Mr. J.L.B. Matokoni by Joseph Marcel. Happy Papetsi was played by Benisola Ikimelu, The Daddy by Ben Thomas, and Mr. Patel by Bhaskar Patel. The director was Gaynor McFarlane.

0: I hope you're not hungry, dear Henry, dear Henry. I've just burnt the roast and I've ruined the spuds.
1: Well, that's a nice thing, isn't it? After I've been working
0: all day. Henry, I've got me secret supplies.
1: You don't mean...
0: Polo mints.
1: Yum, yum.
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3: Calling all detectives. Most detectives are satisfied to catch a criminal after the crime has been committed. But I once predicted a murder and watched it happen before my eyes. That is the situation on this page from my casebook. The casebook of Jerry Browning, private detective. A private detective like me, Jerry Browning, does all sorts of things to get business.
4: Ladies and gentlemen of the Thursday Evening Cultural Club, it is my privilege to introduce that well-known detective and student of criminology, Jerry Browning.
3: Yeah, Jerry Browning, lecturer. I give maybe a dozen such talks a year before various groups. I don't get paid much, but I make a lot of new contacts, and a surprising amount of business has come out of those lectures. Over a period of years, I've pretty well standardized my speech, and I've worked out a big, dramatic finish. I get on the subject of crime psychology, then...
4: Ladies and gentlemen, there are about 200 of you in this room. Some married, others not. All respected members of the community, with neighbors, friends, and business associates. Yet, one of you is marked for death. I'll say more. Not only is one of you an intended murder victim... But the would-be murderer is also in this room. Even as I speak, that person is plotting the crime. How to execute it. How to get away with it.
3: It was impossible to tell where the shot came from, but it was easy to see its result. About halfway back in the audience, a middle-aged man slumped forward in his seat. Murder in a crowded lecture hall. A murder that my words had set off. When I told the lecture audience that one person in the room was marked for murder and another the intended murderer, my words came true before my eyes. The next few minutes bordered on panic.
4: Nobody leaves this hall until the police arrive. Anybody who tries to leave will be placed under immediate arrest.
3: That stopped the rush for the doors and the possibility of the killer slipping away. Out of the corner of my eye, I saw the club chairman in the wings. He was speaking into a phone, which meant that the police would soon be there.
4: Everybody back in their seats. Take the identical seats you occupied during the lecture.
3: Now I had a chance to get at the victim. It required only a glance to tell that he was dead, killed by a bullet in the back. While ushers took the body into another room, I learned that he was Drew Lansing, a surgeon dentist, unmarried, well-liked in the community.
5: What's this about somebody getting murdered here? What's going on?
3: There has been a murder. The body's in the other room. The police chief, followed by his deputies, strode down the aisle.
5: Are you the lecturer who predicted the murder?
3: I'm Jerry Browning. The chief gave me a long, hostile stare.
5: Okay, Mr. Browning. Then take another squint into your crystal ball and tell us who done the killing.
3: I glanced around the room at the silent audience.
5: Sure, chief. I'll be glad to tell you. In private.
3: In the other room, a doctor was examining the body.
6: Shot from behind, bullet on practically level course, entered the lung, pierced the heart. Complete autopsy report in the morning, Chief.
3: After the body had been removed, the chief turned to me.
5: Okay, Browning, who killed him and why?
3: I shrugged. I haven't the faintest idea. Now, just a minute, Chief. I had to say what I did in there. The chief found his voice.
5: What kind of hocus-pocus are you pulling, mister? Saying there'll be a murder, and bang, there is a murder. You know something, Browning.
3: I sat down. If you'll give me a chance, I'll explain. What I was leading up to in my lecture was that perfectly respectable people sometimes play with the idea of murder, of killing somebody they don't like. 999 times out of 1,000, that's as far as it goes. Normal people entertain such notions largely as fantasy. Only the rare, abnormal person actually commits the act. The chief wagged his head in astonishment.
7: And you mean somebody in that audience thought you really know something and got rattled into doing the killing then and there?
3: I nodded. That's exactly what I mean. The killer thought I was trying to warn his or her victim and was determined not to let poor Lansing escape.
7: Brother, what's amiss?
3: A uniformed cop came into the room.
8: Here's the gun, Chief. We found it under one of the seats way up front. The killer must have got rid of it when all the excitement broke out.
3: The chief took the gun, looked at it morosely.
7: We'll probably find it was bought at some hawkshop. Have you tested it for fingerprints?
3: The cop nodded.
8: Mary, a one.
7: Okay.
3: He turned to me.
7: I guess you're in the clear, Browning. You can go.
8: We'll can start bringing in the people who are sitting near Lansing and behind him.
7: Looks like we'll have to crack this the hard way.
3: Wait a second, Chief. They won't get any place that way. If anybody knew where that shot came from, they'd have said so by now. We'll get a dozen stories, all conflicting.
7: Yeah? And what do you suggest?
3: That you use me. The murderer, whoever it is, thought I knew something. Still thinks so. Let me go to work on that audience and see if I can get a killer to identify himself.
7: It's worth a try. Come on.
3: It was a queer feeling to look out into the audience and know that behind one of those bland masks there lurked a killer.
4: There is a murderer in this room. One who has made many mistakes.
3: I waited for that to sink in. Then,
4: I will now talk directly to the killer. And after I have finished, I will come down off the stage and point out that killer.
3: I directed my glance beyond the front rows to the back half of the room.
4: You've planned this murder for a long time, haven't you? You've lived with it, gloated over it. This wasn't the way you intended to carry it out. You meant to use that fine alibi. Now it's too late for that. And you've trapped yourself. Shall I tell you how I knew? I read it in your face. Do you think you can plan murder, rehearse every detail, savor in advance your victim's agony, and not have all that leave its mark on you? At this very moment, you think you're calm. But I can see panic in your face. I can see your eyes dilate with fear. You're struggling to keep your breathing even and unhurried, but you can't do it. The blood is beginning to mount in your face. Your heart is pounding faster and faster. You can't keep control of yourself any longer.
3: In the very last row, a woman screamed and tried to dart out the door. Two cops grabbed her.
4: There is the murderer of Drew Lansing.
3: I sure hope. She was the murderer, all right. One of Lansing's patients who had fallen in love with him had gone so far as to propose to him. Lansing refused. Gently and courteously, but still refused. After that, she felt she had to kill him. Don't ask me why. Warped minds do strange things. Once her nerve broke, she babbled out a full confession, seemed surprised that I wasn't able to read the motives for her crime in her face. Well, I still give occasional lectures, but these days I have a new finish. Less dramatic, maybe, but easier on the nerves, too. Like I said, you can get away with calling people various things if you smile. But if you call them murderers, you'd better duck. Listen next time to Calling All Detectives. Mystery drama, mystery quiz, and a chance for you to match wits with yours truly, Jerry Browning, Private Detective.
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16: Don't shoot. Please don't shoot.
17: Keep your hands up or nobody will get hurt. Where's your cash?
16: In the desk, in that corner.
17: I'll get it. Make him give you the keys to the jalopy, Jeff.
16: Hurry, Lucy. You, give me the keys to that car.
18: It's not mine. I only fixed it.
16: One's good?
18: Yeah, good. Don't hit me. Don't touch
16: Shut
18: me.
16: Shut up. Give me the keys.
18: Here. Keep away from me.
17: $40, Jeff. More cash we've seen in years. Got the keys?

In the interest of good citizenship and law enforcement, we present Crime Does Not Pay, based on the famous Metro-Goldwyn-Mayer series of short subjects. In just a moment, you will hear The Second Hand Pistol, starring Nancy Coleman.

0: The background was a mining town in the hills of West Virginia. Coal dust, tar paper shacks, a dozen brothers and sisters. Marriage came at 15 because there was no room left in the house. A child was born at 16. 8 years later, the struggle for existence brought mother and child alone to a nearby railroad town where there was a job for the mother. This was Lucy Minden, who took up with Jeff Gardner to try again. With Jeff Gardner, a lost and lonely soul like herself.
1: Ma, is Daddy Jeff crying?
2: Dodie, go in the back and play.
1: Why is Daddy Jeff crying, Ma?
2: Dodie, go in the back and play.
3: Nah, let him stay, Lucy. Let him stay and find out what we're up against.
2: Dodie, I told you something.
1: Yes, Ma, I'm going.
2: I'm going out, Jeff.
3: What for? What's the use?
2: You've got to have some cash money. I'll get it.
3: No. You hear me? No.
2: I never was good enough for you, Jeff.
3: You? Not good enough for me? What'd I ever bring you?
2: We were happy, Jeff. We are happy together.
3: The first time you waited on me in the station diner, you knew I was broke, but you made me eat. It was the first decent thing anybody'd done for me in years.
2: I liked your looks right off, Jeff. I knew you were better than me. You weren't born in no mine shanty.
3: What's happened since we cook up together? What?
2: We had some good times.
3: Yeah, but mostly bad. You try to be a salesman, nobody buys. You work at anything, even track walking. Anything to make a dollar for your woman and her kids. You get hurt on the job. You're out 3 months. You come back. The job's gone. No money. No food in the house. Not even a lump of coal. In the mine country.
2: I'm going out, Jeff.
3: No, you're not. Lucy, we've tried. We've tried every way we know and a few we didn't know, to be honest. If I can't earn for you two honest, then I'll be dishonest.
2: How? What could we do?
3: I've been thinking. Thinking like crazy. It's coming on spring. I can pawn the coats. My suit. The jeans will do it later. With what I get, I'll buy a gun, Lucy. They used to say out west long ago, Smith and Wesson make all men equal.
2: We'll pawn the coats, Jeff. We'll buy two guns.
3: No. Not you.
2: We promised each other, Jeff. Never nothing we didn't do together. We'll buy two guns, Jeff.

0: That's all I can let you have. $6.75. It's more than the old clothes are worth.
1: Take it, Jeff. You won't go no higher. I know him.
0: All right. Six and sixpence. Come on, Lucy.
1: Wait, Jeff. We're going to buy something.
0: You sell? Now you want to buy. What?
1: Those on the shelf behind you.
0: Those guns are registered. You show me your license, we might make a deal. No deal.
1: You know we have no licenses. Anything else you got? Without a license?
0: Maybe. Old, not guaranteed.
1: How much for two and a few shells?
0: Six and six bits.
1: Five.
0: One for five. The other one I'll throw in. For $1.75.
1: Five for both.
0: Two for six. What do you need money for? You'll get more soon.
1: I never thought of that.
0: A deal. Two second-hand pistols, $6.

0: Ma'am, what can I do for you?
1: Two quarts of milk, a quarter pound of butter.
0: Certainly. Anything else?
1: Everything you've got in the cash register.
2: Well, open the register, buddy. This is a stick of pass.
3: Yeah, of course. Don't have to hold the gun that close. Here.
2: Frank, grab the cash, Lucy. I got the bundles. We got you covered. Don't move, buddy.
1: $11 is all. Business can't be so good.
2: Come on, Lucy.
1: Wait. He's got chocolate candy. Daddy ain't had no chocolate candy in almost a year. He's got 5 pieces. All right, Jeff. Let's go home and feed Dodie.
4: Mom, I'm sleepy.
1: And you go lie on your bed. Sure you don't want any more chocolate candy?
4: Sure, Ma. That was good, Ma. We gonna have supper, too?
1: You bet we are, Dodie. You'll see. Scoop now.
4: Of course. That was good. Real good.
2: Lucy, come here a minute.
1: Just seen Dodie in bed. What is it, Jeff?
2: Out here on the back porch. Thought we ought to try them guns.
1: You got them out here?
2: Uh-huh. Loaded, too. Which one you want?
1: Makes no difference. That one.
2: Okay. Point it out that way. Ready?
1: Uh-huh.
2: Then shoot. Darn, things ain't no good at all.
1: Then let's go back to that pawn shop and get 2 guns that'll shoot.

0: You two again?
1: Yeah.
2: Here are those two pistols you sold us. They don't work.
0: I told you, not guaranteed.
1: We want two that'll work.
0: No swap.
2: How much for these?
0: $2.
2: We paid you six.
0: Now you told me they don't work, the price comes down. $2.
1: I ought to bust you one.
2: Take the $2, Jeff.
0: There.
2: Now we want two that'll work. Guaranteed.
0: $7.50 apiece.
2: Give you five.
0: Seven.
2: Six. That's as far as we go, or we take our business.
0: Six out. Apiece. For two pistols. That works.
3: Don't shoot. Please, don't shoot.
2: Keep your hands up and nobody will get hurt. Where's your cash?
3: In the desk. In that corner there.
2: I'll get it. Make him give you the keys to the jalopy, Jeff.
3: Hurry, Lucy. You, give me the keys to that car.
4: Well, it's not mine. I only fixed it.
3: Runs good?
4: Yeah. Good.
3: Don't hit me. Don't touch
4: Shut
3: me.
4: Shut up.
3: Give me the keys.
4: Here. Keep away from me.
2: $40, Jeff. More cash money we've seen in years. Got the keys? Let's go.
3: Hop in, Lucy. Fast.
2: All set, Jeff. Now let's get goaded. And we'll never see this rotten town again.

0: trees, Ma.
1: Yes, honey, I know. They're green out here.
2: Dodie, on this side, look at all the cows.
0: Cows are lazy, Daddy Jeff. All they do is sit in the sun.
2: Lucky animals.
1: You ain't kidding. Dodie, honey, tell Ma what I asked you to do.
0: You mean when we stop or something, Ma?
1: Yes, dear.
0: Dodie stays in the back seat. When Daddy Jeff stops the car, Dodie gets down on the floor like tracking Indians and stays there no matter what happens.
1: That's right, dear. You'll do it, too. You promise?
0: I promise, Ma.
2: Lucy, up ahead.
1: Just traffic cops. This crate couldn't break no speed laws.
2: Traffic cops don't block the road like that.
1: If he's ready.
2: Cops are teletypes all over. We've got to stop for it. Now listen. Do exactly as I tell you. When we stop, I'll get out. You slide into the driver's seat. If they're looking for us and they catch on, I'll tie them up and you drive like crazy. Understand?
1: I understand, Jeff. Dodie, Daddy Jeff's going to stop.
0: Can I look at the big motorcycles real close, Ma?
1: Dodie, you promised.
0: Yes, Ma. I'm getting down, Ma. Are the cops Indians, Ma?
1: Dodie, please. Please be still.
3: Sorry, folks. We're stopping everybody.
4: Couple of stick-up artists. Car thieves reported headed this way.
2: I don't mind in the least, officer. Try to stretch my legs.
3: Where you headed, mister?
2: Up the road a piece. Looking for work.
4: Where'd you get this car?
2: It's mine. Why?
4: Because it's the same make, year, and number as the stolen jalopy we're watching for.
3: Let's see your license and registration, fellow.
2: Lucy, drive! Lucy!
5: Look
0: out,
2: Mercy, he's got a gun! Hey, Lucy,
0: don't! Oh. Jeff! Jeff, get in!
2: It's
0: dry!
2: Mine!
0: Too loud!
2: It's too loud!
0: You killed
2: him!
0: I don't care! I won't live without you! Ma, why are you crying? Don't cry!
2: All right, Lucy. We tried it, honest. Now I guess we're in for it.
6: In just a moment, Crime Does Not Pay will continue with the Secondhand Pistols.

0: Out of the hills of West Virginia and across the border into Ohio rolled Lucy Minden with Dodie and Jeff. A few miles beyond the point where they left the two policemen lying in the road, they stopped the car, made their first swap. On they went, using only the back roads, staying away from towns and cities of any size. For gas and cash and food, they held up small filling stations and stores. They slept in their car. Behind them was a trail of stolen automobiles and rifled cash boxes. And ahead of them, always ahead of them, was the clicking of the teletypes in the police station.
1: Hey there again. To all police officers, Pennsylvania, Ohio, West Virginia, Kentucky. Wanted for murder, assault with intent to kill, armed robbery, automobile theft. Couple with child. Last seen driving west on U.S. 60. Description follows.
2: Description follows. Gardner, height 5'8", weight approximately 155. Brown hair, blue eyes. Clothing, blue dungarees. Minden, height 5'2", weight approximately 130. Black hair, brown eyes. Maybe dressed in men's clothing. All stations alerted. Michigan, Ohio, Indiana, Illinois, Iowa, Missouri. Approach with care. They are desperate.
3: Daddy, Jeff, why is Ma taking so long?
4: I don't know, Dodie.
3: Ma would come. I wish she would.
4: She's coming, Dodie. She just came out of that stationery store.
5: All right, Jeff. I got everything.
4: What took you so long?
5: Drive, Jeff. I'll tell you. I know, dear, but I got everything. And new caps for Daddy Jeff and one for me, so my hair won't get dusty. And the newspapers and the lollipops for you. And guess what, Dodie?
3: Ice cream cone?
5: Oh, not with lollies, dear, no. Look.
3: Ma, it looks almost real. Almost like yours.
5: Oh, yes. And cap score, too. Want me to load it for you?
3: Gee, no, Ma, I know how. Boy, oh, boy. Now I can go bang, bang when you do, Ma.
5: Yes, dear, I know. I know. Only make your make-believe. Please, Dodie.
3: Well, yes, Ma, if you say so.
4: You shouldn't have done it, Lucy. It'll look awful bad.
5: Look bad?
4: Like we was teaching the kid.
5: How much worse can it look? We killed, didn't we?
4: If you'd have done what I asked.
5: I left you with him. Now, Jeff, I'll die first. Anyhow, look, Jeff, we're in the papers. Front page. Hold that couple sought in 7 states. That's us. You and me. In the papers.
4: What else do they say?
5: Known as Jeff Gardner and Lucy Minden, and accompanied by Lucy's child, this couple have terrorized West Virginia, Ohio, Indiana, and Illinois, holding up filling stations, stealing cars. Jeff, up ahead, that hitchhiker. Let's pick him up.
4: What for? Hitchhikers don't have any...
5: Pick him up, Jeff. Don't you see? The cops are looking for a couple and a kid. Not 3 grown-ups and a kid.
4: You're smart, Lucy.
5: You don't have to be smart for that. Just sensible. Besides, I knew the cops out where I was born. They keep looking only for what they're told.
6: Going toward Missouri, folks?
5: We sure are. Hop in. Whereabouts in Missouri are you heading, mister?
6: Why, Hamble, to be exact.
5: Right along the way. You got a good ride. We're bound for St. Louis.
6: That's so?
5: We got to stop down to Bowling Green first. My sister lives there. Well, we got to see her a little bit before we move along.

0: 127 Green Street, Lucy.
1: I know.
2: This where Aunt May lives, Ma?
1: Yes, Dodie. This is where...
2: It's a nice house. Big tree.
0: Sure.
2: What are we sitting in the car for, Ma? Why don't we get out?
0: The kid's right, Lucy. It'll be better short.
1: I know. All right, Dodie. Let's get out. Got everything, Dodie?
2: Uh-huh. Even my pistol. It's keen, Ma. Even if it doesn't make as loud a noise as yours.
1: Darling. All right. Come on now. Daddy Jeff has to take care of the car.
2: All right. Don't take long, Daddy Jeff.
0: I won't. See you soon.
1: Do you remember Aunt May, Dodie?
2: I never saw her, Ma. You know that.
1: Oh, yeah. Must have got. Well, she's nice. Looks like me a little older. A little fatter, I guess.
2: Will she have a bed for us, Ma? Will we sleep in a bed tonight?
1: Yes, dear. You'll sleep in a bed tonight. Oh, dear, I forgot. There's something I need from the dime store.
2: Tonight, Ma?
1: Yes. Dodie, you stay here. I'll ring the doorbell for you. And then you tell Aunt May that your Ma and Daddy Jeff had to go downtown for a minute, and I said for them to take you in until I get back. All right?
2: Sure, I'll tell her.
1: All right. Give me a kiss.
2: Yeah, sure, Ma. Why are you crying, Ma?
1: Who's crying? All right. Here we go. You'll be good now, understand? Till I get back. Bye, Dodie.
2: Don't be long, will you, Ma? Will you?
1: Drive Jeff, will you? Before I go back to him. Make a complete fool of myself.

0: I don't like it, Jim.
1: You don't like what?
0: Where that traffic cop let us go.
1: St. Louis is a big city, hon. They ain't expecting us in a big city.
0: We're going to be out here soon.
1: All warehouses must be pretty near the edge of town.
0: Oh, I hope so. It don't ride.
1: Lucy.
0: I said what I told you, Jeff.
1: Turn or right through.
0: They'll have a side street covered. Try to get from behind, too.
1: You ready?
0: I'll have to hang on to the rear. Give me a gun.
1: Left pocket.
0: Got it.
1: Here we go again, hon. Fire back at him, Lucy. Fire.
0: Not unless I have to.
1: It's just my shoulder. I can try.
0: That'll teach him to hurt you.

0: Not much more, Lucy. We make it to that rock and they'll never get us out.
1: I know. Until we starve to death.
0: Maybe we'll be able to make a deal with them.
1: Oh, they won't make any deals. You saw the papers. When they tried to stop us back in New Mexico, they shot one of their own.
0: Here we are. Up you go.
1: Made it. You get shot in St. Louis, but I'm the one who's played out in Arizona.
0: You'll be fine after you rest a bit. My shoulder's perfect. You fixed it good in that room in Joplin.
1: We slept in a bed. Funny, I never thought I'd get out of Virginia. Look at all the places we've been.
0: Getting pretty close. I can see some of them moving. They must have rifles. They look so small.
1: More on this side. What do you say they call a place like this? Stuck up in the middle of a flatland?
0: A mesa. Fell at the last gas station, told me. I sure hated to ditch that last station wagon. Sure was a beautiful car. Sure ain't coming any closer.
1: They're more scared than we are.
0: One of them's yelling at us.
2: Up there, you! You got 1 minute. Come down or we'll blast you out. Get around this. You got 1 minute, and then we open fire. The plane spotted you. Think of your mind. 1 minute from now.
1: It's no use, Jeff. We gotta quit.
0: I know. I didn't tell you. We haven't even got 2 shells left for the guns.
1: Jeff, one thing you gotta promise.
0: I promise. What is it?
1: After everything we've been through together, you won't try to take the whole blame. I couldn't stand it. Not to go, and you go. Promise, Jeff.
0: I promised before you asked, didn't I? We didn't have no chance. Not since we knocked over those cops back home. I knew that.
1: We didn't have no chance long before that, Jeff. I knew that. All right, Jeff. Tell them

Crime Does Not Pay. Nancy Coleman, who will star as Lucy Minden in The Second Hand Pistols, will be back with you in just a moment.

0: Now here in person is Nancy Coleman.
1: I think it is important to this story of Lucy Minden and Jeff Gardner that we point out that these two turned to crime only after a long and fruitless struggle to find a means for a decent existence, honestly. Lucy and Jeff had the traditional three strikes on them before they started, simply because of the kind of life into which they were born. Such living conditions can and must be corrected in this great country of ours. We cannot afford to lose good mothers and decent fathers to lives of crime. Not when they can be given proper opportunities at so little cost. When the Lucys and the Jeffs of our country turn to lawbreaking because they feel there's no other way, it is as much for society as a whole as for this kind of criminal that in the end, crime does not pay.
0: Thank you, Miss Coleman. 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The events, characters, and names used in the story you've just heard are fictitious. Any similarity is purely coincidental.

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2: Will you have a polo, dear Liza, dear Liza? 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

0: names of Humphrey Bogart and Lauren Bacall in Bold Venture and a Tale of Mystery and Intrigue.
1: One thing I don't understand, Johnston.
2: And please tell me. I'll try to explain.
1: Why are we sitting here? It just seems to me, well, talking about this, well, Shannon's place is pretty public.
2: Known as reverse cloak and dagger in the trade, Mr. Shannon, as far as any of your customers are concerned, we're just sitting here eating cheesecake. It's fine cheesecake, Mr. Vaughn.
3: Thanks.
2: Now, shall we go on?
1: I don't think there's anything to go on about. It's just a matter of whether Sailor wants to help you or not.
2: Sinclair is a clever man, like all foreign agents have to be. We can't have him know that intelligence is on to him, on to what his plans are, why he's in Havana. It embarrasses me to appeal to your patriotism, Mr. Vowell, but whatever I have to do to convince you...
3: All I have to do is go to this party, show an ankle, and bare a shoulder to Mr. Sinclair. Is that it?
2: And convince him to drive you to this address in San Tomas. I'll meet you there.
1: Let me get this straight. A man suddenly disappears from the States. A man named...
2: Faulkner.
1: Faulkner. A guy loaded with secrets about nuclear physics. You think he's here in Havana and he's going to contact a foreign agent named Sinclair, right?
2: Right. Of course, we'd just love to pick up Faulkner and take him back. But we don't know where he is. Sinclair, we do. And Mr. Vall is going to bring him to us. I've gotten her name on the party's guest list.
3: Am I going, Slate?
1: That's a question. She's got a chance to wear a strapless, and she says, am I going, Slate? More cheesecake, Mr. Johnstone?

0: persuaded them, Faulkner. Did you hear me? I told you. Why don't you stop playing that piano and listen to me? Thank you. I said...
1: You said you were a persuasive man. I know that. What other possible use could you be to me?
0: Don't patronize me, Faulkner.
1: I wouldn't dare. You're a dangerous man, Johnston. I confess you frighten me.
0: That's rich. You carrying that bald skull of yours enough atomic knowledge to turn the world into dust, and I frighten you. You never told me, Faulkner, to whom are we going to sell the fruit of this exquisite brain of yours?
1: Whoever pays the most. Whoever makes the highest bid.
0: I'm glad you remember. Sometimes you scientists are prone to become vague, forgetful about minor things. Like money.
1: Not this scientist. Life in a test tube has become loathsome to me.
0: Jolly glad to hear it.
1: Now you may tell me how you persuaded the young lady.
0: Simply. Ever so simply. I represented myself as being from American intelligence, showed her Ford's credentials, appealed to her patriotism, flicked her vanity. She is lovely.
1: And she will bring Sinclair to us?
0: Mr. Vaughn, on a proverbial platter.
1: And what will you do with Mr. Sinclair?
0: Kill him. I've never killed an intelligence man before. I wonder what it'll be like.
1: Like the other men you've killed?

0: I know you. Oh, I do know you.
1: You do?
0: Yes. Oh, yes, indeed. You're that girl with a fanciful name. You're Sailor Duval. I've seen you. Oh, I'm so glad you've come to my party. What would you like first, some food or a man? We have assorted quantities of both.
1: Well, a man would be nice. Where's the guest of honor?
0: Louis Sinclair? Oh, well, I do suppose it's only polite. Louis, come here, darling. I have someone here just frothing at the mouth to meet you.
2: Well, I would be delighted.
0: Louis, this is Sailor Duval. If you need any help, Louis, scream.
2: Hello, Miss Duval.
1: Hi.
2: Well, now. Well.
1: Well, what?
2: Tell you the truth, ma'am, I don't know. I'm guest honor at this party, and folks come up and talk to me, and I've been saying, well, now, well. It's been getting me by.
1: You don't like parties, huh?
2: Well, now. Well.
1: Look, Mr. Sinclair, you don't have to give me the routine. Relax. I'll tell you what. You can tell me about Texas.
2: Oh, the pleasure's all mine, ma'am.
1: On the balcony.
2: With you, Sugarfoot? Oh, you're so pretty in that Havana moon. It can't touch a Texas moon.
1: The balcony, Mr. Sinclair.
2: Call me, Louie.
1: You're a real devil. Rootin' tootin'. Look at it. Havana.
2: You ever been in Houston?
1: No, but I've dreamed about it.
2: Sweetest dream a filly can have. Where you from, Miss Duval?
1: Tennessee.
2: What you doing in Havana?
1: There was a man in Tennessee. That's why I'm in Havana.
2: Texas man wouldn't let you go.
1: He didn't let me go. He followed me to Cuba. Bob's like that. The whole Faulkner family is like that.
2: Who?
1: Bob. Robert Faulkner.
2: Tall man, grinning at the temples, little scar on his cheek, one of them brainy guys. Worked in a government science project, didn't he?
1: That's right. You know him?
2: Oh, do I know Bob Faulkner. Bobby used to spend summertime on my ranch. What you know, Faulkner, here in Cuba.
1: Would you like to see him?
2: Oh, the sooner the finer.
1: Well, he's got a little place in San Tomas. It's about 20 miles down the coast.
2: We can get there in 15 minutes, depending on the traffic. Bob Faulkner in Cuba.

0: You know what I'm going to do about you, Miss Duval? Well, I'm going to write to the boys back home about you, Miss Duval. They won't never believe I met up with a gal like you, even if I take a paralyzed oath on a cistern full of hymn books. Why, when I tell them how you... Oh, isn't this the address you showed me on a slip of paper, Miss Duval?
1: Uh-huh. Your arm, Louie.
0: Oh, the boys just won't never believe it, that's all. I'll knock on the door.
1: Yes, sweet.

0: 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I'll knock on the door.
1: Yes, sweet.
0: You're sure Faulkner lives here?
1: If he doesn't, I'll let you beat me at lotto.
2: Oh, Miss Duval, I see you've accomplished your mission. You have brought us our quarry.
1: The corn pone is all yours, Mr. Johnstone.
2: Corn pone. That's rich, very rich. Come in, Miss Duval. Mr. Sinclair.
0: Where's Faulkner?
2: You want him, don't you, Mr. Sinclair? You've been stepping on his shadow ever since he ran away from Tennessee, and now you think you've found him.
0: Your errand girl told me he'd be here. Get him.
1: Hey, Louie, you're shedding your hayseed. You know, I like you better this way.
0: You're a lovely woman, Miss Duval. That is, you would be lovely if all this weren't so sick-making.
1: Hey, he can't talk to me like that, can he? Can he, Mr. Johnstone?
2: No, of course not.
0: No, you...
2: Don't try, Mr. Sinclair. Oh. Just give in to it. Now our Mr. Sinclair will never talk that way to another woman.
1: You killed him. Cold blood.
2: Mr. Sinclair was a tedious man. He wanted to arrest my Mr. Faulkner so desperately. Oh, yes, because Sinclair really was from intelligence. True blue.
1: And I brought him to you.
2: We have many rooms here, Miss Duval. Choose one suitable for weeping over him. He died a hero's death.

0: John.
1: She's in San Tomas, King.
0: Morning's getting ready to start, Mr. Slate. She can be in San Tomas and back four times. Five times, maybe.
1: I figured it out, and it came to six.
0: I was going to say six, but I didn't want to worry you.
1: Thanks.
0: You worry about Miss Saylor all the time, don't you, Mr. Slate?
1: Just when she's supposed to be home, and she's not. Maybe I ought to go get her. What time is it, King?
0: Five, a few minutes before.
1: The coast train leaves at a quarter after.
0: I think you ought to get Miss Saylor, Mr. Slate.
1: Now don't worry about it. I'll bring her back to you.
2: Con permiso, señor. You will not mind that I sit next to you, eh?
1: Not at all, Chico. Sit down.
2: Yeah. Gracias. Muchas gracias. I could see by your face that you are a very simpatico fellow.
1: Thanks.
2: Oh, that Havana. I think Jose Clemente outdid himself in Havana. Jose Clemente is me.
1: Clay Shannon. Had a big time, huh, Jose?
2: Oh, in certain places in Havana, they will remember my name. They carve my initials on the walls.
1: They'll never forget you.
2: Yeah, don't be too sure, senor. In Havana, the profession is to forget. A man, his name, the days of yesterday.
3: Help me. Help me, senor.
1: What's the matter? You feel sick?
3: An ugly pain chases itself inside me, around and about. Please, I need atmosphere. Lots of fresh atmosphere.
1: Come on. We'll go out on the observation platform.
3: My paper bag. Where's my paper bag? All of Jose is in this bag.
1: Now, here it is. I've got it. Come on.
3: Oh, gracias, senor. Hey, I told you, you are very simpatico.
1: Right out this door. You'll be all right. Ah, here we are. Take a deep breath, Jose. You'll feel better.
3: Hey, give me my paper bag, please, senor. In it, I have pills to heal the sickness of going away from Havana.
1: Here you are.
3: Gracias. Little pink pills in this. It surprises you, Senor Shannon, that in this paper bag, Jose Clemente carries a gun?
1: It does. Especially when you're pointed at a simpatico fellow like me.
2: Now, this is a remarkable little gun, Senor Shannon. So little and still big enough to make you fall from this train. You never get to San Tomas. I will shed tears and say you were drunk. But you and I will know that the little gun did it.
1: Might not be that easy.
2: It will, senor. If you do not fall, I will make a hole in your simpatico face and then throw you over. You have a choice, senor.
1: Thanks.
3: Thanks a lot!

0: commander.
1: All right, King, I got the message.
2: I thought to take your mind off your troubles, Mr. Slade.
1: You're kidding. What troubles have I got? A little punk tries to throw me off a train. We get into a fight and he falls off. Cops ask me why I did a thing like that. I tell them why. For 3 hours, I tell them why. They don't believe me. What troubles, huh?
2: The big trouble of not finding Lady Sailor where you thought her to be.
1: Yeah. You came up with one.
2: These others, the police, the little man, they do not make so much hurt as the absence of Lady Sailor, do they, Mr. Slate?
1: You won't sing me a song about it, huh, King?
2: Well, if it's not your wish, Mr. Slate.
1: Thanks.
2: You promised to bring her back to us.
1: Yeah, I did, didn't I? I don't get it, King. I go to that address in Santa Mar, there's no one there, just an alley cat and some hysterical chickens. I couldn't even find him a rooster.
2: You told the police of the man from intelligence, the man Mr. Johnstone?
1: Mm-hmm. They never heard of him.
2: But such a man would register with the police. It's always done
1: that. Pay attention, King. I told you I'd find her. All I have to do is start from the beginning. Remember how Sailor went to a party?
2: Yes, Mr. Slate.
1: It was time I brought her home. She might turn into a pumpkin.

0: comfortable, Mr. Vaughn?
1: Why did you bring me back to Havana?
0: Because the method of your disposal has not been contracted for. If I'm to kill you, the man has to tell me. In what manner, for how much. It's up to the man.
1: How does my hair look? I want to make a good impression.
0: A Faulkner doesn't impress.
1: Oh, so there really is a Faulkner.
0: Well, surely. This is his place. Of course, he rented it, furnished, but it's indicative of his tastes. Expensive, like mine.
1: Tell me, how does it feel to kill a man?
0: It gets easier all the time. But here, let's talk of more pleasant things. And consider, shall we, these goblets. Crystal. Exquisite. Yeah, hold one up to the light. No? Or, then this candlestick on the table. Hand-wrought silver. Don't you shiver when you see something so beautiful?
1: Never did. Mr. Johnstone.
0: Yes.
1: How much did you say you got for killing Sinclair?
0: 2,000.
1: You want a shiver?
0: Pardon?
1: Wait a minute. Here, take a look at this locket.
0: Just beautiful.
1: Here, I'll take it off so you can see. The diamond in it is worth... Well, your $2,000 would buy a corner of it. Here. Oh, I'm sorry I dropped it.
0: Oh, let me. You've got your foot on it, Mr. Vaughn.
1: And you put yours right in it. What do you know? You dented Mr. Faulkner's candlestick. Oh, sailor, sailor. You're so brave and clever. Why do you fight it?
2: Huh? There's humor in this. A killer lying at your feet, you standing over him with a candlestick in your hand. Irony, the essence of humor.
1: Who are you?
2: My name is Faulkner, and yours is Duval. It's fortunate.
1: I've had better things happen to me.
2: You have a boat, I've heard, and I have you. I'll need both of you, and Mr. Shannon, and Mr. Johnstone, and this gun.

0: your selling. Go away.
1: I'm Slate Shannon, Miss Grant. May I come in?
0: Oh, the exciting, the notorious Mr. Shannon. That'd be delightful. Come in, Slade. Ricky, darling, this is Slade Shannon. Oh, don't be frightened, darling. I'm here. That's right. You just sit here at my feet and play your native songs and let me run my fingers through your curly, curly, black, black hair.
1: Hiya, Ricky. And likewise, I'm sure.
0: What is it you want of me, Slade? My presence at your little dive to lend its cheek?
1: Your presence does that in the dive?
0: Isn't he divine, Ricky? Now tell me, what is it you really want? A charity contribution?
1: I'm looking for Miss Duval, Sailor Duval.
0: Oh, then it is a charity contribution. Why do you come to me looking for another woman? Your ghost, Slade. That means crude.
1: Uh-huh. Where is she?
0: I haven't the slightest idea. The last I saw of her, she was on a balcony with Louis Sinclair. Louis yelled, "Yippee!" And they were off together into the somewhere.
1: Into what somewhere?
0: Wherever girls and boys have fun yelling yippee at each other. How would I know?
1: But you know where Sinclair lives.
0: Mm-hmm. You want to know, too?
1: Yeah. Now.
0: Tease me for it.
1: So help me, Miss Grant. If you don't give me Sinclair's address, I may hit you over the head with guitar, curly boy and all.
0: Ricky, are you going to sit there fingering that stupid guitar and let this wonderful man talk to me like that? Of course you are.
1: You're keen, Rick. You're a pal.
0: Try the Hotel Caesar, Slade, because you're so thrilling.
1: How about some service around here? Service.
2: Si, senor. I am the service. ¿Qué can I do for you?
1: ¿Qué can I do for you?
2: ¿Qué means what? I throw in a Spanish word so I am colorful. This way the tourists don't mind no bath with the room.
1: You have a Senor Sinclair with a room?
2: Sinclair. Aha.
1: Stop being so colorful. Just tell me where I can find Sinclair.
2: Por favor. One second. I shall return. One little minute.
1: Yeah, hurry back.
2: Senor, Senor.
3: Someone came for Sinclair?
2: See, very dangerous looking man. I see him, I say to myself, aha! Then when he asks for Sinclair, I say...
3: Gracias. Oh, Senor Slade.
1: Hey, what is this? I ask a man for Sinclair and I get a minion of the law. How come I get you, LaSalle?
3: I ask you the same question likewise. And so?
1: Look, Sailor went to a party. She was supposed to meet a man named Sinclair. She hasn't been home. If she married him, I want to shake her hand and wish her things.
3: If she married him, she should be crying.
1: What?
3: For she would be a widow.
1: Sinclair is dead?
3: Murdered. Shot. He was found beneath the pier at San Tomas.
1: Ah. Where's Sailor?
3: I do not know, amigo. But one thing we do know. Senor Sinclair was not as he appeared. He was a member of the intelligence of your country.
1: Sinclair was? I thought...
3: Thought what?
1: I don't have to think about it. Sailor's in trouble. I've got to find her.
3: Senor Slate.
1: Arrest me later, LaSalle. I've got to find Sailor.
3: Good luck, amigo.
4: There's a gun on your back, Shannon.
1: Well, Johnston, I know. You want a dime for a cup of coffee.
4: If you don't want to die in the gutter, get into that car.
1: Your friend Faulkner handles my boat real good.
4: Yeah, he's the genius type. Knows everything.
1: Hey, Faulkner. Where are we going?
5: Tell him, Johnston.
4: We're going to meet a freighter in the middle of the Caribbean Sea.
6: It's going to be a neat trick in this fog.
4: Well, the genius will find it.
1: He's not so smart. He needs a freighter. We don't need a freighter, do we, sailor?
6: No, he's not smart. We're smart. Look at us.
4: I've been looking at you, Mr. Vaughn. It took a blow with a candlestick to make me do it. It's a pity you're not going on that freighter.
6: Where's it going?
4: To a place of refuge. A place where they're going to pay us a lot of money for picking Faulkner's brains.
1: They pay good for traitors, huh?
4: Well, you'd be surprised.
6: Johnstone got $2,000 for killing Sinclair. Didn't you, Mr. Johnstone?
4: Yes, I've got a quirk. I like money.
1: You know what I think, Johnstone?
4: What?
1: I think for a man of your talents, that's a paltry sum. Real paltry, huh, Sailor?
6: It's awfully paltry.
4: What would you consider a fair price for killing a man?
1: It depends now. If it were a man like Faulkner...
6: Slate, how could you? Mr. Faulkner and Mr. Johnstone admire each other.
1: Oh, my mistake.
4: You people have something on your mind?
6: I've still got my locket. Here, it's in my hand. You could get $5,000 for it in any huck shop in the world.
1: You can believe her. I've gotten it.
4: All I'd have to do is shoot you, Mr. Vall, and then I'd have the locket.
6: My hand's on the rail, Mr. Johnstone. If you shot me now, the locket would drop into the ocean. You'd have to get wet to get it.
1: I'd make book you wouldn't get it.
4: It's worth $5,000. $5,000 to kill Faulkner. I'm going to tell you people something you won't believe.
1: We'll believe you.
4: I never had $5,000 at one time in my life.
6: You're not getting any younger, you know.
1: Don't you ever get tired of meeting freighters in the dark? How do you know what these people on the boat will do to you? They don't need you.
5: Faulkner! Please, it's difficult enough. This fog...
4: Let me take a second.
5: Oh, what do you want? Go ahead. Don't! You fool! I'll kill you!
1: Duck, sailor!
4: You're going to die, Faulkner!
6: Johnstone, he went overboard.
5: Now you, Shannon, Miss Duval.
1: The wheel, we're going to ram that freighter.
5: We all die. We all...
1: Grab the wheel, sailor. Ah, you did good, sailor.
6: Faulkner...
1: He's dead.
6: Take the wheel, Slate. Maybe I'll be a girl for 2 minutes. Maybe I'll faint.

0: Sailor.
1: What do you want?
0: Where'd you get that locket?
1: A man gave it to me.
0: What man?
1: A man.
0: You love him?
1: A lot. He was my father.
0: Why'd you let me hock it last time?
1: You were nice to me.
0: Come here.
1: What did you do that for?
0: I want to hock it again.
1: I might have known. The first of the month.
0: Mm-hmm. Payment's due on the boat.
1: I thought you owned the boat.
0: I put a mortgage on it so I could get the hotel out of hock.
1: Don't you own anything outright?
0: Yeah, the moon. Come on outside and I'll give it to you.
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1: Calling all cars, attention all cars, attention all Maricopa County Sheriff's cars, broadcast 139, regarding a man wanted for murder, Ben Knight, last seen headed for California in a 1925 Studebaker, accompanied by two young girls and a woman. That's all.

0: The action in tonight's case starts in Maricopa County, Arizona, and then jumps to Los Angeles. Investigators from the Rio Grande Oil Company, while talking with the officers of the Maricopa County Sheriff's Office, were proud to hear this statement from the Arizona officials.
1: Your radio program, Calling All Cars, is a powerful influence for good. We know that it explains police work to the people of Arizona is getting us a lot of cooperation with citizens. It's only fair to tell you that your gasoline is just as good as your broadcast. That's obvious, or we wouldn't have renewed our contract to use Rio Grande crack gasoline exclusively for another year. In our work covering the many miles of Arizona mountain and desert roads, gasoline is mighty important. We never yet found any gasoline to equal Rio Grande crack. We get more miles to the gallon, and that's not talk. Our records prove it. But even more important, we get better all-round performance, all the speed and power, and quicker starts that emergency cars must have.
0: And then, from the Los Angeles officers who worked on tonight's case, we heard the other side of the story.
2: 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Every emergency car in Los Angeles is powered with this gasoline. We've got to have the most powerful and fastest gasoline made. And for years, we've never found any brand any better than Rio Grande crack.
0: And that's the kind of reception our Rio Grande crime investigators get wherever they go to gather material for Calling All Cars. Everywhere it is sold, Rio Grande cracked gasoline with tetraethyl is now powering more police and emergency cars than any other brand. We ask you to try Rio Grande cracked in your car so that you, too, can enjoy police car performance. And now it is our pleasure to present Sheriff James McFadden of Maricopa County, Arizona. Sheriff McFadden.
3: Good evening. The case you're about to hear is one of the most recent and most bloody crimes we've had to solve in Maricopa County. To my mind, it is an excellent example of the absolute necessity for cooperation between law enforcement agencies. The days when a sheriff was called upon to keep the peace only within the confines of his own county have long since gone. With high-speed transportation at hand, the criminal's first thought is to get as far away from the scene of his crime as possible. You will hear in tonight's broadcast how efficiently a sheriff's office 400 miles away, an office which might have had every reason to be disinterested in the apprehension of a fugitive from Maricopa, worked to bring about that fugitive's apprehension. Far beyond the routine duty of arresting and holding, the men of the Los Angeles Sheriff's Office questioned and cross-questioned the suspect and presented us with a typewritten transcript of the questioning to bring back to Phoenix with our man. It is cooperation like this that will, when it is nationwide, eventually convince the criminal that crime does not pay.
0: December 29th, 1935. Two men are walking along the bank of the Salt River near Coldwater, Arizona. One wears the Levi's, wide hat, and high-heeled boots of a rancher. The other, the jodhpurs of an Easterner.
4: Now, the river here is the north line of the property, Mr. Sternhope, and it extends south further than you can see.
5: Ah, but it's so barren. I'm looking for an investment out here. I want to get a return from my land.
4: Look down in the valley there. See that wide patch of green?
5: Yes.
4: That's lettuce. And over there, that white section, that's cotton. This land will grow anything, Mr. Stanhope, anything.
5: Well, this property of yours apparently hasn't grown anything but cactus and sagebrush.
4: I never irrigated it. I've been running cattle on it. But all you need to do, like the Bible says, to make the desert bloom like a rose is dig yourself an irrigation ditch and run some of the Salt River through your land.
5: Well, I don't know. It's very discouraging.
4: What's the trouble?
5: I nearly fell over that sack there.
4: That's one of the sacks the cotton pickers use. It looks like it fell off a truck. Just a minute, Mr. Stanhope. I'll show you what sort of stuff you can grow on this land. You know anything about cotton?
5: No, a little.
4: Wait until I get the second time. Now, I'll show you the longest staple of cotton this side of the Swanee River. There we are. Now, just look here.
6: What for the love of...
5: My God, what is it?
4: A dead body beaten to a pulp.
3: Maricopa County Sheriff's Office. Sheriff McFadden speaking.
4: See, Sheriff, I just found the dead body tied up in a sack down here near Coldwater. So that's all we know, Sheriff. Mr. Stanhope just stumbled over him.
3: Either of you recognize him?
4: Never saw him before.
5: I'm visiting from the East, Sheriff, and naturally
3: Any marks of identification, Alan?
7: No, sir, not a thing. No laundry marks, nothing in his pockets.
3: There's always fingerprints. Call the coroner and ransack this place for the murder weapon.
7: Yes, sir.
0: But apparently, there is not a single clue. A posse of deputies is unable to locate even the scene of the crime. The fingerprints of the victim are sent to Washington for identification, and the first development in the case comes back to Sheriff McFadden by telegraph.
8: Fingerprints unknown, murder victim identical, J.C. Cobb, alias J.C. Costello. Number 45742, received State Penitentiary, San Quentin, California, July 1928. Second degree burglary, 1 to 15 years. J. Edgar Hoover, Bureau of Criminal Investigation, Washington.
0: But this identification is of little help in an agricultural county where migratory workers come and go with the seasonal crops. Another week goes by while deputies search for the crime scene. For information about Paul, they find nothing. And then one evening, 10 days after the body was discovered, two cotton pickers are trudging along the riverbank toward the ranch when...
9: Let's cut across here through the brush, Ben. Too far around the road.
4: I don't want to step on no rattlesnake.
9: What you talking about? There ain't no rattlesnakes out this time of year.
4: Well, it might be.
9: Oh, you're nuts.
4: Go on, you cut across. I'll take the road.
9: Hey, Ben.
4: What?
9: Come here a minute. Look what I found.
4: What, a rattlesnake?
9: No, worse than that. Look. Blood.
4: Yeah, all over the ground.
9: Hey, look at this.
4: What is it?
9: It's a wrench with blood on it.
10: Hey, we better tell the sheriff about this.
11: Calling car 5, Maricopa County Sheriff's Office, calling car 5. Go to the Rio Grande gasoline station in Coldwater and pick up two men. Go to the Rio Grande gasoline station in Coldwater and pick up two men.
9: There they are, Ben.
4: Boy, didn't take them long to get here.
12: You the boys we were to meet?
9: Yeah.
12: What's the trouble?
9: Well, we found a place down the road a piece where there was blood all over the ground and...
4: And we found this ranch. It's got blood on it.
9: Yeah, so we called the sheriff.
4: And he told us to wait here for you.
12: Well, hop in and show us where the place is.
9: Here we are.
12: Somebody sure took a beating here, no mistake.
1: Yeah, look at the way these branches are broken on the Palo Verde.
12: And you can see here where the body was dragged to the road.
1: Looks like this is what we've been looking for 10 days. Listen, boys, do either of you know J.C. Cobb?
4: Chuck Cobb?
9: Sure.
4: He used to work in the fields with us.
1: How long ago?
9: Oh, up until a week or so before Christmas. Then he didn't come around no more.
4: We figured he drifted on to California.
12: Did he hang around with anyone in particular?
9: Yeah. Him and Ben Knight was pretty chummy.
1: Where's Ben Knight? Does he work here?
4: No, Ben went away too.
1: When?
4: About the same time Chuck did.
12: I think it'd be worthwhile to talk tonight, Jack.
1: I agree with you. Come on, boys.
9: Where do you want us to go now?
1: To the morgue to identify a body.
0: After the two ranch hands have positively identified the body of the murder victim as J.C. Cobb, they are led into the Sheriff McFadden's office, where Allen and Bazard make a complete report of their findings. The sheriff takes over the question.
3: Either of you boys have any idea where this Ben Knight was from?
9: Yeah, I think he was from Oklahoma.
4: From Shawnee, Oklahoma. Yeah.
3: Shawnee, Oklahoma. Where did he live while he was working on that ranch with you?
9: It was, out to the Giant Cactus Auto Court.
4: Yeah, him and the wife and the kids, they all lived out in the Auto Court.
3: Giant Cactus Auto Court. Alan, you and Bazard better get out there. I'm going to get in touch with the sheriff at Shawnee, Oklahoma for a check on Knight.
1: You the owner of this camp?
6: Yep. Cleanest auto camp in Arizona, bar none.
1: Yeah, looks fine. We're not here to rent a place. I'm Deputy Sheriff Brizard, and this is my partner, Deputy Allen. We're looking for a fellow named Knight. You know him?
6: Ben? Oh, sure. He was here for some time.
1: Was? You mean he's not here now?
6: No. He and the whole kit and caboodle of them moved out here last week.
12: When last week?
6: Well, it was about 28th, I think. Yeah, the 28th.
1: Did he say where he was going?
6: No, not exactly, didn't he? Said something about going into Phoenix and then something about California. That's about all.
1: Did you notice anything unusual about Knight when you last saw him? Did he seem excited or anything?
6: Well, I don't know that he's any different than usual. Seemed to be in kind of a hurry to get out of here, but then that didn't mean anything. He's that kind of a person. He's always on the go.
12: But he did seem in more of a hurry than usual when he left here?
6: Little, I guess.
1: Did you happen to know whether his friend Carl was with him?
6: No, don't think he was. I hadn't seen him around at all that day. Guess maybe he went into Phoenix or somewheres. He was always getting ideas about going somewhere.
0: Upon further investigation, it is learned from people at the camp that Knight, his wife and two children, left in the Studebaker sedan belonging to Carl. That Carl was not with them at the time. A complete description, both of the car and of the wanted man, is phoned to the Los Angeles Sheriff's Homicide Detail, and a request for aid in locating the wanted Knight. And a couple of days later, Sheriff McFadden calls Allen and Brizard into his office.
3: Well, boys, we've just about broken this Carl murder.
4: Yeah?
1: How's that, Sheriff?
3: I just got this from the sheriff at Mizpah. Postcard from Knight addressed to his brother who lives there. He gives his address as Venice, California, 722 Sunset Boulevard. I've called Gene Biscaloos and asked him to pick up Knight. And I want you boys to start for Los Angeles right away.
0: Deputies Allen and Bizard roar across the desert to Los Angeles and are met by Deputy Sheriffs Marshal Zeno and P.M. Cuno of the Los Angeles Sheriff's Office. Promptly pick up Ben Knight's trail. Arrest him. Take him for questioning. Knight denies everything.
4: That's the trouble with trying to do a favor for a guy. All you get out of it's grief.
1: What do you mean, Knight? Helping someone. Who did you help do what?
4: This fella you're trying to tell me I killed, that's who.
1: You mean Carl?
4: Yeah, Carl.
1: Huh?
4: He asked me to do him a favor, and I do it. And now look, here I am hauled into jail and told I'm a killer.
12: Well, suppose you tell us just what you mean by doing him a favor, Knight.
4: Sure, I'll tell you. Then you'll see what I mean, all right. We was trying to find work out there in Arizona. And Chuck, he had this Studebaker, see?
12: Yeah.
4: Well, anyway, the day after Christmas, Chuck went out to a ranch somewhere to see the foreman. And I went over to a letter shed to see about getting a job. Well, when I come back from the shed, I find a guy waiting there to see me. Says he has a message from Chuck.
1: Who was the man?
4: I don't know. He was a stranger to me. So anyway, he tells me that Chuck won't be back, that he's in some kind of trouble, and that he wants me to drive his Studebaker to California and leave it at a certain address.
12: And so you just take this stranger's word for it and pack up and leave, eh?
4: Well, I was afraid not to.
1: Afraid of what?
4: This stranger, he threatened me, sort of.
1: Suppose you tell us about it.
4: Well, he said I'd better do it and not ask questions, or it'd make me wish I hadn't. And I didn't want no trouble, so I did like he said.
1: Why did you kill Cobb, Knight?
4: I didn't kill him.
12: What did you use, a hammer or a wrench?
4: I didn't use anything. I didn't kill him.
12: That's your story, and you're going to stick to it, eh?
4: It's the truth.
12: All right. Take him away, Sergeant. I want to talk to Mrs. Knight. Now, Mrs. Knight, I want you to be very careful in what you say. I want you to answer my questions as truthfully as you know how. Understand?
13: Yes, sir.
12: Good. In the first place, why did your husband come to California? Did he tell you?
13: Well, I don't know what he's told you all.
12: That's all right. I want to know what he told you.
13: He just said that he was bringing the car over here for Chuck. That's all.
1: Did he say anything about Chuck having an accident?
13: No, I don't think so.
1: I see. Well, Mrs. Knight, didn't this sudden move strike you as strange?
13: In a way, yes. But then we've been wanting to come to California for some time.
12: Well, what prevented you from moving before, Mrs. Knight?
13: Well, Ben had no car, but it wasn't good enough to make the trip. I reckon he was afraid it would break down before we got here.
7: So the main idea was to get hold of a good car.
13: Why, I reckon so. I don't rightly know. Ben never told me very much what he was thinking.
1: But you know that he wanted to come to California, that he needed a car to do it. That's right, isn't it?
13: Yes, sir.
1: Yeah, I think that'll be enough for now, Mrs. Knight. Thank you.
0: Repeatedly questioned by the Los Angeles officers and by the Arizona officers upon their arrival, Knight sticks to his thin story of why he drove Kolb's car to California. Wasting little time, Deputies Allen and Bizarre return their prisoner to Phoenix, where Sheriff McFadden is told the same vacillating tale. Ordering Knight to his cell, McFadden leaves him alone to think it over. After 36 hours of solitude, Knight sends word he wants to see the sheriff. A turnkey escorts him to McFadden's office, where...
3: Well, Knight, ready to talk?
4: I want to tell you what really happened.
3: Good.
4: I've been thinking it all over.
3: Yeah, I thought you would.
4: And I realize that it won't do me no good to lie about it.
3: That's right.
4: It was self-defense.
3: And you admit that you killed Kolb.
4: Yeah, but it was self-defense. He tried to kill me first.
3: Why didn't you say that when you were in Los Angeles?
4: I don't know. Only I was so scared I didn't know what to say. And then after I told you that story, I was afraid to back out.
3: But now you're ready to tell the truth, eh?
4: Yes, sir. It was self-defense. Chuck and I was out fooling around, and he suggested that we rob old Bradley's store and get some money that way. And I told him that I was no thief, and he called me a lot of things, and we got into a scrap.
3: And you hit him with a wrench.
4: He grabbed a big file and tried to hit me with it, and I got scared and hit him with a wrench I had in my hand.
3: What were you doing with a wrench in your hand?
4: We'd been working on an old tractor that was there, trying to get a chain off of it, and I had the wrench still in my hand.
3: All right. Go on.
4: Well, when I hit him, he fell down, and then I got scared and tried to revive him. I got some water from the river and threw it on him, but he didn't move. So I figured I'd better get him out of sight until I could think.
3: So you dragged him all the way to the riverbank, put him in a sack and trussed him up, eh?
4: Yes.
3: Why'd you go to all that trouble if it was self-defense, Knight? You could have told the authorities all about it.
4: I was scared at what I'd done, I guess.
3: Yeah, I can imagine.
4: But I didn't hit him first. He hit me.
3: So you hit him back, and then after he fell down, you hit him some more. Why'd you do that?
4: I don't know.
3: Well, I do. Because you didn't want him to live. Because you needed his car to get out here to California. Isn't that right, Knight?
4: No, I didn't mean to kill him. It was an accident.
1: Sure.
0: Knight sticks to his story of self-defense. He is soon brought into the Maricopa County Superior Court, charged with the murder of Charles Kolb. Witnesses are brought before the jury, questioned and re-questioned. Attorney for the state, Wilmer, puts Knight on the stand and leads him through a long series of statements, but fails to arrive at any conclusive proof of guilt. And finally, after all the witnesses have been heard, after long weeks of endless court procedure, Attorney Wilmer stands before the jury and completes his summary.
14: And you 12 good citizens are going to bring that verdict in. It's entirely upon your shoulders whether the perpetrator of this brutal, cold-blooded murder shall be set free to prey upon society, or whether he shall pay the penalty he deserves. I have endeavored during the course of this trial to show you the discrepancies of the defendant's story. You have heard him change his statement several times. And now I have but one thing left to do. I want to show you in my own words what really happened on that fateful day when Ben Knight deliberately stalked his prey to a lonely spot in the desert with only one thought in his mind, to kill. As I see the picture of this crime, I see two men standing beside a tractor that lies unused and rusty in a small clearing. Not far away is a river. And as I see them, they are talking.
15: I don't see any sense in this, coming out here to this dump just to get a few parts of this tractor. What are we going to do with him when we got him?
4: Don't be so darn impatient, Chuck. We can sell this stuff in Phoenix and get some dough. Not much, but more than we got now.
15: Well, it don't make sense to me. The way you've been acting lately makes me wonder about you anyhow. You've been so darn thoughtful all the time. You look like you're miles away, just thinking about something. Hey, what's going into you anyhow?
4: I've been thinking about California, Chuck. I want to get out of this stinking desert and go to California. That's what I've been thinking about.
15: Well, what's holding you? Why don't you go and get it over with?
4: I didn't know how until just today, Chuck. I couldn't figure out how to get there. I figured it all out.
15: Yeah? How?
4: You're going to help me, Chuck.
15: I'm going to? How?
4: You don't know? You haven't any idea what I mean?
15: Huh? Hey, now you're looking funny again. Hey, what's the matter with you anyway, Chuck?
4: Nothing's the matter with me, Chuck. I'm just thinking about California and how you're going to help me.
15: Hey. Hey, friend. Hey, stop staring at me, will you? Hey, you look terrible.
4: Do I, Chuck?
15: Hey, stop staring at me, Ben. Ben! Hey, what are you doing with that wrench? I know. I know. You think you can kill me and take my car, huh? That's what you're thinking. I can see it in your eyes. Hey, Ben. Ben, don't. Don't hit me with that wrench. Ben, for the love of God, don't. Ben, no. Oh.
4: That's what I mean, Chuck. That's how you're going to help me. Oh. But you got to be dead before I can go. You got to be dead. Now. Now I can go to California, and you can stay here where you won't never worry, no.
14: That is the same man who sits here in this courtroom today and says he is a victim of an attack on his life, who claims his actions were self-defense. Ladies and gentlemen, you can't let this heinous murderer go free. It would be too ghastly to think of him roaming loose to kill again when the mood came upon him. I say you must make a decision, and that decision must be guilty of first-degree murder. The state rests its case.
16: Is the attorney for the bench prepared to make his plea?
17: I should like to ask for a brief recess, Your Honor.
16: The request granted. Court recesses for 1 hour. Court is now in session. Is the counsel for the defense ready now?
17: I am, Your Honor.
16: Then you may proceed.
17: Thank you, Your Honor. Ladies and gentlemen of the jury, a little while ago you heard my worthy colleague, Mr. Wilmer, tell you in many graphic and dramatic words exactly how he thought this so-called murder was done. You may notice that I use the word thought. I do that because there has been no definite proof offered in this court at any time since this trial began that the defendant was guilty of murder. You have seen only one side of the picture, the one shown you by the prosecutor. I feel that you have a right to see the other side. I know that when you do, you will realize that the defendant did no more than you or I might have done under the same circumstances. Protected his life when it was threatened. I'm going to ask you to go with me to that same clearing that you were told about a while ago. And as our eyes focus on the scene, we find the same two men.
15: Make any sense to me coming away out here for a couple of parts from an old tractor?
4: Now, don't be so darned impatient, Chuck. We can sell this stuff in Phoenix and get some dough. Not much, but more than we got now.
15: Yeah, and so what? I'm getting sick of this place. All we've been doing is going from place to place trying to find work. And when we do get it, what have we got anyhow? Nothing. Hey, listen. Why don't you fall in with me on that deal, Ben?
4: Listen, Chuck. I wish you'd stop talking about it, because I won't go. And what's more, if you pull anything like that, I'll tell who did it.
15: Your what?
4: You heard me. I said I'd tell who did it. I'm not going to have you living with me and the wife and kids and going around robbing places, see?
15: Why, you yell at
4: Chuck. Don't say it, Chuck. You're only getting sore over something that you know I'm right about.
15: Ah, I ought to smack you one. And what's more, I think I will.
4: Now, listen, Chuck. Don't be silly.
15: Ah, shut up, you liver-bellied stool pigeon. I'll teach you to make wise cracks.
4: Put that file down, Chuck, and stop acting like a lunatic.
15: I wanted to slap you many times, Ben. And now I'm going to right now. And there's no use whining about it.
4: Chuck, stop it. I'll let you have it with this wrench if you come any closer.
15: And you dirty rat, you.
4: I didn't want it, Chuck. I didn't want it. Chuck! Water. Gotta get some water for him.
17: And what was the first thing Knight did? He tried to revive Paul. But only. Excuse me, gentlemen. I ask me, I say that the defendant is an innocent man and deserves justice. And one thing more before I close. Remember the...
14: to avenging finger at his murderer. If you will think carefully, you will remember that at the time of the actual killing, or assault, the way Carpenter for defense told it, Chuck Cobb was walking slowly towards the defendant, facing him. And Mr. Fellows went on to say that he raised the file he held in his hand and made a motion toward Knight. Now, I want to know just this. If Chuck Cobb was facing Ben Knight when he was hit with the wrench, how does it happen that the doctor who examined the body found that the back of the skull had been crushed and that there were no wounds on the front? It would have been utterly impossible for Ben Knight to hit the victim in the back of the head if he was facing him. That is all, ladies and gentlemen. The state rests.
18: We have, Your Honor.
16: Will the clerk of the court read it, please?
19: We, the jury, after carefully considering the facts in this case, find Benjamin Knight guilty of murder in the first degree.
16: Benjamin Knight, you have been found guilty of murder in the first degree. Therefore, it is the sentence of this court that you be executed in the lethal gas chamber at Broughton Penitentiary on a date which will be set later by this court. And may God have mercy on your soul.
0: 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You have often driven past a Rio Grande station near you. 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
0: It happens faster on Broadway now, the coming of the night, and the time clock people go home to dinner in shadows. And far away from a time still yet to come, a wind drifts softly. It touches a cheek and quickens a step. Finds a doorway and waits there, and its voice is a sigh of regret. The sounds of the river seem closer, and the neon blinks coldly. It's getting dark. And at police headquarters, those who had drifted in at 6 o'clock, those downstairs who were making complaints, those upstairs complained again, and the two in my office just because they'd been sent there.
2: Personally, I think it's a lot of nonsense.
3: Nobody asked you, Vic. Nobody turned to you and asked for an opinion. I didn't, Mr. Clover.
0: The fact remains, Miss Morgan.
4: The fact remains that 10 minutes ago, I got a permit to carry a gun. And your permit giver told me I ought to stop and talk to you. That's the fact.
0: I suppose now you've gotten the permit, you're going out and buy a gun.
4: As soon as I leave here.
0: Polly, you need a gun like I need a hold.
4: There's so many things you need, Vic. Manners. I let you escort me, darling. Don't louse it up with dialogue.
0: That's the way it goes, Clover. Now tell me why you need that gun, Miss Morgan.
4: Again? I told the permit giver.
0: Tell me.
4: Men.
0: She's got to defend herself.
4: Shut up, Vic.
0: Be an agent for Polly Morgan and you get shut up, Vic. Maybe you'd better tell me, Vic. Polly Morgan, her, big singer of sad ballads. A man's been calling her up, threatening.
4: The way all of you men threaten. Whether you say it out loud or not.
0: Yeah, Polly, the way we all do. Also, she says the man's following her.
4: You saw him. You saw him as well as I did.
0: Yeah, I saw him, Polly. Did you, Vic? I saw a guy running on the street this morning. Polly said that's the man.
4: He was. Then when I went back to my apartment later, he called. He told me that was him who touched me in the crowd. He said he'd be there tonight.
0: He's going to be where?
4: Where I'm singing. The 13 Club. He said he'd be at the ringside tonight.
0: Okay, I'll be there.
4: If you want to. Come on, Vic. Come on, come on.
0: And the room suddenly empty of her and of the man whose gesture of farewell was a shrug, half begun, not finished. And the autumn darkness has brought you a variety of things. The rustle of silk perfumed only with the night wind. The scornful voice of a woman who walks close on the scalpel edge of a private terror. The permit for death held close to her. The grudging invitation to come, prevent it if you can. And fill in against the time of going with routine, the gathering, the sorting, the parceling out of the day's violence. Then the glance at the wall clock and the realization that you could be late. And at the canopied entrance of the 13 Club, find Vic gnawing on the remains of a fingernail, pause long enough to tell you...
5: Polly's on, Danny. I got a table ringside all field for me.
0: And be ushered through the decor of bare shoulders and neckties bright with the signature of countesses. And through tears wept into very dry martinis because Polly's song was nostalgia with a cover charge. And listen as Polly sang, her body leaning against the wall of remembered pain.

0: watch her, Danny. Watch how she makes her exit. Like it was an ache and a pain to draw down X amount of dollars per week. An exit runs into four figures.
1: Oh, she's good.
0: Yeah. Hard to believe, huh? Hard to believe how she can sing with so much feeling. Some girls sing from here and here from nowhere. Holly sings from here, in the heart. Difficult to figure, huh?
2: It can happen.
0: Oh, not beefing, mind you. It pays me well, this artificial heart she sets the beating in public places.
2: She said the man who's been annoying her would be here at ringside.
0: You see him anywhere, Vic? How would I know him if I saw him? A man running away from something in the street. That's an annoyance. I get the urge myself sometimes.
2: You know any of these men around us?
0: Yeah, that one there with the two blondes and the male attendant, that's Joey Crane.
2: Hmm?
0: His last wife made a settlement on him, a native village in Mallorca or someplace. He needs Polly like this. Hey, that one over there, who looks like a scientist?
2: Uh-huh.
0: A scientist. When things are dull around here, I go over to him and discuss what's new in nuclear fission. And there's always something new. Polly interests him in terms of how soon she's going to explode. You think him? A cultured scientist?
2: The one alone against the wall.
0: What?
2: Oh, him?
0: Daddy, I'm surprised at you. Do not be taken in by the rough and tumble three brothers.
3: Hey, that's Polly. I heard her scream before.
2: Yeah, where is she?
3: Sounds like from the dressing room, Danny. You think maybe...
2: You gonna take me to her, Vic?
3: Yeah, sure. Come on. In here, Danny.
4: Oh, look what he did to me. Look at my dress. He tried to tear it. Look at me.
3: Polly, take it easy. It's gonna be all right.
4: Get your hands off of me.
2: Where'd he go, Miss Morgan?
4: I have the gun. I'd have killed him.
2: Where'd he go, Miss Morgan?
3: Yeah, this window, Danny. Looks like through here. We'd have seen him in the hall if he can't... He must have got in while Polly was on. What's the matter, Danny? Well, why do you look like that on me?
2: What's your budget for publicity, Vic?
3: Oh, Danny, what kind of talk is that at a time when...
4: That's what it is to you, Mr. Clover. A man hides in here, waits for me, tears at me, and you...
2: You can identify Miss Morgan?
4: Yes.
2: Get her coat, Vic. We have a file at headquarters. I want Miss Morgan to come
4: down.
2: You
4: heard him, Vic. Get my coat.

0: No. Oh. And no.
1: All right. Here's some more pictures. Maybe his picture will be in this stack.
0: I'm getting really bored, Mr. Clover.
1: That's tough. You finally saw the man up close, didn't you? This is the way we operate. Bring you down to headquarters, let you look through pictures. Hope that you'll identify someone in the gallery. The man is...
0: All right. Only why don't you go sit on the other side of the table? Go ahead, over there.
1: Look, Miss Morgan, I've got a thing to tell you.
0: You're going to do it very badly. I've heard it from poets.
1: You're a name on a police file. It means a job I've got to do. Outside of that, you don't mean a thing in the world.
0: It really eats you, doesn't it?
1: Look at the pictures.
0: It really does. All right, I'll look at the pictures.
1: Oh, hi, Margaret.
2: Danny? Hello, Miss Morgan.
1: You better stand over there, Margaret, on the other side of the table.
2: What?
1: Forget it. What have you got?
2: Oh, this. From the description Miss Morgan gave the artist and technical. Here's a sketch.
1: Show it to her.
2: Would you mind taking a look at this, Miss Morgan?
0: Hmm? This is him, all right.
1: You're sure?
0: Almost exactly. Nose a little.

0: Would you mind taking a look at this, Miss Martin?
1: Hmm? This is him, all right.
2: You're sure?
1: Almost exactly. Nose a little straighter, eyes a little further apart.
2: Thanks, Miss Morgan. I'll take you back to your apartment.
1: Police procedure 2, Mr. Clover?
2: Stop at a desk on the way out. Issue orders for the printing and distribution of the likeness of a man who, in Polly Morgan, had found the sum and reason of his loneliness. A man who had touched her in a crowd, waited for her in a darkened room, clawed at her because she screamed at his despair. And take the woman home in silence. And from there, go to the silent, furnished room, draw down the bed covers. Try for this night to sleep it away. In the morning at headquarters, be told there was someone waiting for you in your office. Find him there, peeking at things, furtively trying to rearrange them on your desk because you walked in on him at a bad time.
3: They said you'd be a while coming. It seems no one expected you so soon.
2: Did you find what you were looking for?
3: I wasn't looking for anything. It's a sort of a habit, fingering what's not mine to... That's right, habit. I'm ashamed. Honestly.
2: They said you wanted to see me. Why?
3: That man you police are looking for. Well, I had no sooner finished tacking up his picture in my office. Well, it came to me like that.
2: It did?
3: Oh, yes. Why, that fellow's a guest in my hotel. I own a hotel, Gene Prouty. And he's a guest at my hotel.
2: Who?
3: This man you want, Lars Nielsen, a salesman out of Black River Falls, Wisconsin. Always comes to my hotel when he says it's our city. Likes it because it's clean and quiet. Just old people, really.
2: Take me to him, Mr. Prouty.
3: Oh, gladly. But he's not there. I rushed up to his room to tell him you people wanted him for something, and he wasn't there. I just don't know where he might be. He's a fellow who's always bragging about what he calls dainty contact.
2: Danny Clover speaking.
4: I saw him from the window, Mr. Clover. He's on his way up here. What'll I do? What?
2: You're alone, Miss Morgan?
4: Yes, please. Hurry.

0: my hand. I can't put it down. Jamie got out of my hand.
1: Yeah.
0: I can't unclench my face.
1: Isa.
0: Take your gun away, please.
1: Okay, I got it. What happened?
0: It's in there.
1: What?
0: It's in there. I shot him. I shot him.
1: Yeah, you did, Miss Morgan. He's dead.
2: To Broadway's My Beat, written by Morton Fine and David Friedkin, and starring Larry Thor as Detective Danny Clover. September dies, and Broadway mourns its passing without tears. Its days were ripped from the calendars, tossed into choked wastebaskets, carted away to public dumps. So what's to weep? For the gone days, the used-up days, the scribbled-on days. About face, kid. October waits for you with a promise in each and every nightfall. Blank, empty, panting to be filled in. Don't turn your back. Walk into it. Lead with your heart. There's neon to keep you warm. There's spectacular to light your way. You'll hardly hear the sobbing because the winds are high on winter's eve. Walk into it, kid. It's time for another dream. But where I was, September lingered to give something to remember it by. The man lying in death. His blood etching out a new pattern on the monotone of the rug. And watching the delicacy of its flowing design, the woman who had waited on his dying. The woman who had killed him.
3: You're sure he's dead?
1: Yes.
3: I didn't want it that way. I only wanted...
1: What, Miss Morgan?
3: To frighten him.

0: What I told you before, all I wanted was to scare him away. So he wouldn't touch me like that. Look at me like that.
1: That's why you got the permit for the gun, only to frighten him away?
0: I want him out of my sight. I want him taken out of here, do you understand?
1: We'll take care of it. There have been other cases like yours, Miss Morgan. Cases where the woman didn't find it necessary to kill.
0: I'm not like those women. I'm different. You've looked at me long. You've heard me sing. You know I'm different.
1: Yes, you were killed.
0: You think I could have stopped him with sweet talk? Hummed a torch song with my lips against his cheek? Is that what they did, those other women you told me about? That's how they stopped
1: him?
0: Could
1: have locked your door.
0: It was locked. But he got in. After he was in, I opened it and asked him, please go. I remember I said, please.
1: How did he get in?
0: He stood beating on my door and beating and beating and beating. I screamed, and then finally he went away.
1: But he came back.
0: Through the kitchen window. I heard the crash of glass. He must have come up by the fire escape. Broken the window.
1: Show me.
0: Through here. You see? You see?
1: Uh-huh. And from here he crowded you into the other room where you killed him.
0: I asked him into that room. I said it would be nicer there. We could talk. Gave me time to get the gun. When he saw it, he laughed. He was laughing when... You want me to go somewhere with you? Whatever has to be done, I'll...
1: Yeah. Sure you will, Miss Morgan.

0: bid me good afternoon, Danny.
1: Oh, thank you, Gino, and same to you.
0: Likewise, I'm sure. Danny.
1: What's the matter with you?
0: Busy, busy, busy.
1: Oh, I won't keep you, Gino.
0: It's all right.
1: What's on your mind?
0: I will relate to you the tale of Sergeant Gino Tartaglia and his trials of the last 6 hours, the interim between the time you found Mr. Lars Nielsen shot to death and the now. If anybody was a right arm to anybody, I am to the police department.
1: Well, that goes without saying, Gino.
0: Agenda? To wit. Upon the arrival of Mr. Nielsen in our morgue...
1: You sure his name is Nielsen?
0: You're fighting me, Danny.
1: Sorry.
0: Accepted. Upon his arrival at our morgue, I had in Mr. Prouty, the hotel man, who did indeed identify him as his late departed guest named Lars Nielsen.
1: Go on.
0: And since Mr. Nielsen had been a denizen of Black River Falls, Wisconsin...
1: You phoned the chief of police there.
0: Indeed, I did. And a fine fellow he is, too.
1: Come on, Gino.
0: I related him the events concerning Mr. Nielsen and Miss Polly Morgan. Then I asked him a little something about Mr. Nielsen. Guess what he said?
1: Must I, Gino?
0: This fancy suits. However, he asked me which Lars Nielsen I was talking about, since his records revealed two such having resided in Black River Falls.
1: And?
0: And I told him to give me info on both. An hour ago, he called back.
1: And he said?
0: This. One Lars Nielsen was a traveling salesman whose home was still in Black River Falls. The other was, of all things, a resident of New York, according to his folks whom he interrogated. Hearing this, I have located in our city such a Mr. Nielsen, whose address I now hand to you.
1: Well, thank you, Gino.
0: Don't mention it. But now, Danny, I will twit you the way I was twitted. The chief of police did inform me that Miss Polly Morgan has an aunt in Black River Falls. And proud of the fact, since Miss Morgan is so nationally famous. And that, Danny, is my agenda for the day.

0: Can it be some other time, mister? I got a tough schedule staring me in the face.
1: Police, Mr. Nielsen. May I come in?
0: One of my kids beat up on one of them bullies who... Look, mister, whatever my kids do, I stand behind them 100%.
1: A man was killed today. A man named Lars Nielsen.
0: Lars Nielsen? That's my name. And look how I'm living. Come on in. Just give me a minute to vacuum the cat lint off this carpet. My wife works all day, so I won't get lonely. She leaves me with the Hoover and the cat and the kids whom I feed and throw out of the house.
1: I wanted to ask you about...
0: Oh, pardon. I want to apologize something to you. The reason I sport this robe and nightshirt is I work night, sleep days. Sleep. Lars Nielsen is dead, huh?
1: It was in the papers.
0: Who gets a chance at him in this house? Lars Nielsen... Hey, I couldn't... Oh, no, I couldn't.
1: Couldn't be what, Mr. Nielsen?
0: I was a kid once back in Black River Falls in Wisconsin. There was another kid who was a kid with me. Also went by the name of Lars Nielsen. This got confusing sometimes, especially on calling up for a date. The girl would say, which Lars Nielsen? Both our families descended from the same Swedish family tree, made us look alike, sort of coloring, you know. I would describe myself pointedly. That... Lars is dead?
1: We checked Black River Falls police. The man who was killed came from there.
0: 13 years old when I saw him last. I was 14.
1: Tell me what you can remember about him.
0: So long ago, years. Don't ask me to count how many.
1: It'll help us.
0: You're trying to tell me he's dead because somebody...
1: He was shot. Broke into a woman's apartment.
0: To steal?
1: No.
0: Lars? I've been sitting here remembering him from a picnic. High school stuff, you know, summer picnic at the falls and a kid, a girl, 12 years old maybe. Lars went crazy for her, you know, like a 13-year-old does. At that age, he figures it impresses girls to break his neck hanging from trees, to beat up on a friend. He chose me. Lovely picnic. I shouldn't laugh, huh?
1: The little girl, you remember who she was?
0: Yeah, sure, certainly. For lots of reasons. First, she was only 12. Second, the aunt she was visiting chaperoned on the picnic. Third, she got a big crush on me. Well, I was sophisticated at the age of 14. It made me attractive to 12-year-olds. I kept shoving her away on the other Lars. She didn't want him.
1: You remember her name?
0: How could I miss it? This jockey's whispered in my ear every time I turn over. Polly Morgan. Big deal with the ballot. Personally, I can't see her.
1: You haven't seen her since Black River Falls.
0: Look, mister, I got a wife with hay fever. She's spreading here and there. She screams at my kids. And I'm very fond of her. Why should I go looking for exotics like Polly Morgan?
1: She killed Lars Nielsen.
0: You see, you answered my question.

0: Oh, good evening, Danny. Come on in.
1: Thanks, Vic. I called the 13 Club a little while ago. The manager said Miss Morgan was in her dressing room, but that you were no place around.
0: Probably 5 minutes this afternoon. As soon as your department let her go on her own cognizance. What are they going to do, call it justifiable homicide?
1: We'll see. Vic, I wanted to talk to you before I talked to her.
0: Sure. Why don't you sit down? Something to drink?
1: No, thanks. Vic, what kind of woman is Polly Morgan?
0: The greatest ballad singer in the country, for my money.
1: Besides that, Vic, as a person.
0: You saw her perform, you know.
1: What about men?
0: Well, that's what I mean. You saw. She was right, Danny. I did try to get close to her. Can't blame me, can you? I got teeth marks in this knuckle from thinking about it. They don't come like that. They're only on book checks.
1: Yeah, but what makes her like she is, and why do you think she hates men?
0: Well, I kid myself into thinking she's afraid to let herself go.
1: Has she always been like that?
0: It's a funny thing.
1: What is?
0: She's changed.
1: Oh? How?
0: A week, 10 days ago it happened.
1: What did?
0: She started smiling to herself.
1: Well, what do you mean?
0: Well, I was in her dressing room when it happened. She got a phone call. At first, she seemed stunned. She almost fainted. All she did was say yes into the phone. When she hung it up, it seemed like something inside of her was glowing.
1: Go on.
0: Well, nothing much more, Danny, except she's been sneaking away after recording dates, after performances.
1: Yeah. Something else, Vic. Has she ever talked to you about her past life?
0: No. No, but I've wondered about it. Because has it ever occurred to you the song she sings best, I'm in a Mood for Love, Once in a While, These Foolish Things Are Right, and songs like that, all from one season, all
1: I've noticed. I'm going to talk to her, Vic. You want to go along?
0: Sure. Sure I do.

0: the manager didn't hear about my getting fired, Nanny. Passed me right into her dressing room. Hey, listen. Listen to that doll sing. Yeah, now that she's killed a man, she can ask for 10 G's a week and get it.
1: Maybe.
0: Look, I've been asking you, Danny, but you haven't been answering. What are we here for? Why did you make it?
2: I mailed you a percentage,
1: Jack. Close the door, Miss Morgan.
2: You too, out.
1: You want everybody to hear what I have to tell you?
2: About what?
1: Lars Nielsen.
2: That's the reason you're using to stay in my dressing room? What do you want me to do? Did you talk him into this bitch?
0: Polly, baby, asked me to come with him. I don't have any idea.
2: I asked you, what do you want me to do?
1: Answer questions.
2: I answered questions all afternoon. You know what happened. You know how I killed that man.
1: You know Lars Nielsen. Why didn't you tell me that?
2: Know him. Know a man like him?
1: Vic, tell me once more about that phone call.
2: What's he talking about?
0: I don't know, baby.
1: Afraid to tell me in front of her, Vic?
0: No, it's not that.
1: Tell me.
0: Well, it was nothing. Polly got a phone call last week. She felt happy about it, like I never saw.
2: Shut up, Vic.
0: Sure. Sure, baby. I just want to clear it up. So I told him he got a phone call. So what?
1: Phone call from Lars Nielsen, wasn't it?
0: Yeah. That's right. She did. Yeah, like she was breathing the name. Hey.
2: Vic, shut up. Shut up.
1: Lars Nielsen from Black River Falls, Wisconsin.
2: I don't know what you're talking about.
1: Well, you spent a vacation 15 years ago.
2: Maybe I did. I've been lots of places.
1: Black River Falls was a vacation you never forgot. Remember the picnic?
2: Vic. Get him out of here.
0: Look, Danny.
1: Just sit right where you are, Vic.
2: Vic, I was kidding about firing
0: you. Look, baby, what do you want me to do? He's a cop.
1: Remember the picnic, Miss Morgan? There were two boys there, both of them named Lars Nielsen. Nothing strange about that in that lake country, especially where most families come from the same stock.
2: Thank you very much for the information you threw.
1: Not quite. You fell in love with one of those boys.
2: Fell in love.
0: Oh, what is this, Danny? What are you talking about? 15 years ago, Polly was only 12 years old. That's love.
1: It was for Polly. Because Polly built it, made a memory, and exaggerated.
2: What do you know? What do you know?
1: Exaggerated until no other man was allowed in her life.
0: Polly.
2: You too, Vic. What do you know?
1: Then Lars Nielsen called. He'd come to New York. That was the phone call you saw, Vic. You saw what it did to her.
0: Look, Danny, you can't make anything out of a kid falling in love with another kid. You can't
2: tell him, Vic. Tell him how wrong he is.
1: So Polly started to sneak away to meet Lars Nielsen and try desperately to make up for 15 lost years.
2: Vic.
1: And then she found out it was the wrong Lars Nielsen.
0: The wrong?
1: The same name, the same coloring. All your songs, Polly, all the songs that have made you famous, all from the same time, 15 years ago. A summer memory.
0: That's why you killed him, huh, Polly? Because he was fooling you.
1: When you got the permit for the gun, you knew just what you were going to do. The whole thing. A man following you, threatening you. Phony.
2: He made love to me. He told me he was someone else. And I believed him. All those years waiting. 15 years. Remembering. Waiting. And then I found out. It wasn't him at all.
0: Polly. Polly, baby.
2: Take your hands off me.

chill of autumn night, Broadway echoes with sounds heard only in darkness. Fleeting whispers. A woman's laughter floating down to your end of the bar. Footsteps that fade when you turn a corner. You run toward them, reach out your hand. There's nothing. Only a closing door at the end of a long corridor. It's Broadway, the gaudiest, the most violent, the lonesomest mile in the world. Broadway, my beat.

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3: It's 9:30 in the morning. As in the offices of attorney Perry Mason, Della Street puts a stack of folders on the file clerk's desk, assigns routine tasks to the stenographers and typists, and then takes the morning mail into the lawyer's private office.
4: Yes. Oh, all right, I'll speak to him, Gertie. Good morning, Mr. Merriweather. Well, I'm sorry, but Mr. Mason's in conference. No, not until next Tuesday. 11:15. Fine. All right, Mr. Merriweather. Oh, yes. Oh, well, ask her to wait in here, Gertie, so we won't waste a second when Mr. Mason finishes his conference. Oh, good morning, Mr. Street. Oh, hello, Mrs. Barkley. Come in. Mr. Mason will be here in just a moment. Excuse me. Who, Gertie? Who? Oh, well, put him on. Sit down, Mrs. Barkley.
5: Oh, thank you.
4: Good morning, Mr. Radcliffe. No, not before the end of next week. Yes, of course, I'll be glad to. Yes. Goodbye.
5: You're very busy this morning.
4: Just usual routine. How's Suzanne this morning?
5: She was still asleep when I left the house.
6: Good morning, Mrs. Barkley.
5: Oh, hello, Mr. Mason.
6: Excuse me, Della. Penny Packer and Steve want another conference next week.
5: All right, Chief, I'll schedule that.
4: Yes. It's Mr. Corey, Chief.
6: 10 minutes.
4: Ask him to phone back in 10 minutes, Gertie.
6: All right, now, Mrs. Barkley. Just a moment. Mary with the phone?
5: Yes, he did. Here's a list of calls.
6: Let me see. Mm-hmm. I saw my broker 2 days ago. I'll take that. Gertie, give us 10 minutes. Mrs. Barkley, did your brother explain why I asked to see you?
5: No, he didn't. Only that Suzanne refuses to give you the identity of the man called Gus.
6: Oh.
5: I was shocked, Mr. Mason. I thought Suzanne wanted to reveal his identity.
6: She does.
5: Then why didn't she?
6: I think she will.
5: But isn't it too late now? The papers have announced Suzanne's return. Surely the man has gone away, perhaps left the country.
6: I don't think so. He knows Suzanne has not talked. And he knows why she hasn't. So do we. Your daughter is afraid.
5: Of course she is. She ran away because she's afraid of him.
6: But she is not only afraid for herself. She's afraid for you.
5: Me?
6: Yes, Mrs. Barkley. Suzanne came out of hiding only when she thought you were beyond Gus's power. She came back with every intention of revealing everything she knows. Then she learned that you are alive.
5: What can we do, Mr. Mason? I'm not afraid of him.
6: There is reason to fear him. Oh, you're perfectly safe as long as Suzanne does not talk. Gus doesn't dare harm you, because if he did, he would then lose his hold on Suzanne.
5: There must be some way.
6: There is. Mrs. Barkley, Suzanne has been terrified for months. And fear is like, well, rage or hate or any strong emotion. It warps the judgment. You don't think straight. Now, I believe in time she would decide to tell the truth. We don't have the time, Mrs. Barkley. We can be certain Gus will make every effort to reach Suzanne.
5: Reach her? Oh. You mean...
6: Lieutenant Halverson is in charge of protecting Suzanne, and Halverson is a very good officer. But until we know who Gus is, until Suzanne does talk, we are on the defensive. Gus has the initiative. Now, I could explain this to Suzanne.
5: You want me to?
6: If you will. But let me warn you. Once we learn who he is, once we start moving against Gus and put him on the defensive, he may well strike back at you. Now, we'll do everything possible to protect you, just as we are protecting Suzanne. But no defense is perfect.
5: I would be in the same danger Suzanne is in now.
6: Yes.
5: Suzanne is in danger now.
6: She is, in spite of police officers and private operatives guarding her. No defense is perfect.
5: All right, Mr. Mason.
6: You will speak to Suzanne?
5: Immediately.
6: Now, if you have any questions...
5: No questions, Mr. Mason. I won't take any more of your time. You've things to do. So have I. Good day, Mr. Mason.

0: As you know, Mason's right. Gus Jansen is planning to reach Suzanne, which is why Gus enters a small animal hospital. And now, a moment later...
1: Come in.
2: Well, I'm interested in... Well, I asked to speak to one of the veterinarians.
1: I'm a vet.
2: Oh? Well, that's too bad.
1: Why?
2: Well, it's a shame to waste that beauty on dumb animals.
1: What beauty I have isn't wasted, mister.
2: My name is Smith.
1: Mr. Smith. My husband is very appreciative.
2: He should be. He's a very lucky man.
1: He's also a very good vet. Would you like to speak to him?
2: You can give me the information, Dr.
1: Hayes.
2: Dr. Hayes. I want to buy a dog.
1: But this isn't a commercial kennel, Mr. Smith.
2: Yes, I know, but a friend of mine bought a dog from you, last year sometime.
1: Well, it's true our clients occasionally want to sell a dog, and we board the dog until it's sold.
2: Have you any for sale now?
1: Why, yes, several. What kind of dog do you want, Mr. Smith?
2: Well, I'm not particular, if you would show me.
1: Yes, of course. Through this door. It opens directly onto the kennels.
2: Allow me. All of these for sale?
1: No, only a few of them. Most of these are boarding with us. Now, here's a six-month-old Scotty. AKC registration papers in order.
2: Let's look further, if you please.
1: Very well. Perhaps if you give me an idea of the kind you want...
2: Well, let's just keep looking, shall we?
1: As I told you, we've only a few. Hello, Bebe. I'll take you over to the other row of...
2: Oh, here's the kind I want, Doctor. A dachshund. Hello there. What's his name?
1: It's a female. Her name is Bebe.
2: Hello, Bebe. Would you like to go home with me?
1: I'm sorry, Mr. Smith. Bebe isn't for sale.
2: Oh, really?
1: She belongs to a Miss Barclay.
2: Who?
1: Suzanne Barclay. The girl who disappeared and just came home. Her mother and her uncle retained Perry Mason to find her, and he did. You heard of Perry Mason.
2: He's a lawyer or something, isn't he?
1: That's right, a lawyer. Both Suzanne's uncle and her mother are very wealthy.
2: It's very interesting, but it doesn't settle the problem of this little dog.
1: Well, there is no problem, Mr. Smith. Bebe belongs to Suzanne.
2: Well, I suppose the girl, Suzanne Barclay, you say? I don't suppose she wants Bebe.
1: Why?
2: Well, if she wants the dog, she'd take it home.
1: Well, Suzanne just got home.
2: She hasn't sent for Bebe?
1: Well, not yet, but she's very fond of Bebe.
2: Such a nice little dog. May I pet her?
1: If you want to. Bebe is everybody's favorite. She is cute, isn't she?
2: And friendly. I like a friendly dog. Oh, what's this?
1: Hmm?
2: It's a strange-looking dog collar. Well, it's a locket.
1: Yes, you can open it. See? There's a little plaque inside. You can read it. I belong to Suzanne Barclay, and I live at 101 Lazona Drive, and my name is Bebe. Please send me home if I get lost.
2: Doctor, could you find out if Suzanne still wants her dog?
1: Well, I suppose I can.
2: Can you do it now? I mean, phone?
1: Well...
2: Please, I'll stay here with Bebe.
1: You really want her, don't you? All right, Mr. Smith, I'll be back in a moment.
2: All right, Bebe. Be still while I open the locket. Be still. Now, put my message to Suzanne inside. You remember me, Bebe? Remember when I gave Suzanne this locket for your collar? There. Yeah. Just in time.
1: I'm afraid it's bad news, Mr. Smith.
2: Oh, you speak to Miss Barclay?
1: Well, not to her.
2: Who did you speak to?
1: One of the servants. Suzanne very definitely wants to keep Bebe. As a matter of fact, she wants to deliver today.
2: Today?
1: Yes, I'm awfully sorry. But we've a few others.
2: I'm sorry, too, Doctor, but after seeing Bebe, I couldn't be interested in another dog. Not today. Perhaps later. Well, I'll put her back in her cage.
1: Be careful, sir.
2: I'll be most careful, believe me. I'll be careful. I wouldn't have anything happen to Bebe for the world. Goodbye, Bebe. Goodbye, Doctor. Thank you very much. There.
0: What do you think was written on the tiny slip of paper Gus Jansen slipped into the locket on Bebe's collar? What do you think will happen when Suzanne reads that message? You'll join us tomorrow, won't you?
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5: Me, sweetheart, bounce along, Spade.
6: Bounce along, Spade.
5: The only cowpoke in the West with so much daylight between him and his saddle, the California Limited can pass under without ever slackening speed.
6: Spade.
5: I'm rough and I'm tough and I'm ready, gal. 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Or barefooted either, as a matter of fact. Choose your weapon.
6: What's come over you? Where have you been?
5: Where the air is warm and the women are warmer, if in the end comes swift and sudden.
6: Oh?
5: I took Horace Greeley's advice, sweetheart. I went west.
6: West? But, Sam, I mean, I'll be all ready, guys.
5: Keep your reins tight, gal. I calculate to bowleg my way through the door garbed in my 12-gallon hat, my buckskin shirt, my worn Levi's, and my twin six guns with extra-large hammers to dictate my report on the Dry Gulch paper. Or they went that-a-way.
4: For NBC, William Spear, radio's outstanding producer-director of mystery and crime drama, brings you the greatest private detective of them all in The Adventures of Sam Spade.
5: Effie! Come here, fairy flower. Are you the new school marm?
6: Oh! What's happened to you, Sam? You're so strong, so virile.
5: Virile? Not only that, so beat, Effie. So absolutely beat.
6: Oh, is there anything I can get you?
5: Not unless you have an in at the local cushion factory. Shall we see? I'd like to get it over with.
6: Oh, so. You mean it gives you a headache just to think of it?
5: It's not my head that I was referring to. You ready, little partner?
6: Ready,
5: please. Date, fill it in. To Lieutenant R.C. Halliday, robbery detail, San Francisco Police Department, City. From Samuel Spade, license number 137596. Subject, a Wild West caper. Or, Hop Along Cassidy can have it. Dear Halliday, I should say at this very instant, I should be cramming for my entrance exams to the mission home for saddle sore private detectives. But knowing how this report will tidy up your files, I should proceed in a standing position. It was late yesterday afternoon when, for me, the bells tolled. That was when I first heard the purty voice of the girl of the Golden West.
6: Mr. Spade, you are Sam Spade, the detective.
5: 7 days a week, 24 hours a day. Who?
6: Mr. Spade, I'm calling about my grandfather. He don't even know who I am, do you?
5: I cannot tell a lie. I don't, ma'am.
6: My name's Penny Brewster, and I hope I can tell you the story before grandfather comes to phone.
5: The story?
6: Yes, you see. Oh, here he comes. Play along with Mr. Spade, please. And remember, you're not Sam Spade, the detective. Oh. You're Marshal Spade of the California Rangers.
5: Marshal? Wait a minute.
6: You must look the part.
5: In a blue serge suit?
6: You'll think of something. I know you will. I've heard that detectives are terribly clever.
5: Well, I...
7: Marshal Spade?
5: That's right.
7: Buck Brewster talking.
5: Yeah?
7: Penny says you're the straightest shooting pokey since Billy the Kid. T-Rex?
5: Huh? Oh, sure. T-Rex, Buck. T-Rex.
7: Same as you and the horse fly along like you was one. T-Rex?
5: Buck, at one time or another, I've taken a flyer on every nag in the game. Trotter is included.
7: Then you're my man, Marshal. Get up here fast. The shooting's liable to start any minute.
5: We have a bad connection on this phone. I thought you said the shooting's liable to start...
7: I ain't got no time to waste on useless palaver, Spade. Just get up here. I'll paint the whole picture when I see you.
5: Get up where? Where are you?
7: Why, in Dry Gulch. Where else would I be?
5: Well, where is Dry Gulch?
7: Take the main trail north out of town till you spot the Oak Circle. Then bear right.
5: Yeah?
7: I'll go down now.
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1: I made two stops before I hailed a cab and told the startled driver to proceed north on the main trail out of town. At a corner newsstand where I riffled through a Western Story magazine to determine what the saddle and sagebrush set is wearing this season, and at the Hitch and Post costume shop where I donned what I thought was a rather colorful facsimile of the same. We drove out 101 at a smooth 55 for almost half an hour before I spotted a circular clump of trees, complete with horse. As we reared to a halt, the driver looked back at me and shook his head.
2: I'm taking down your description, Buster, just in case they ask. Black 10-gallon hat, purple silk shirt, orange angora chest. Boy, I've seen everything now.
1: You obviously aren't an Esquire man. Now, this wardrobe was personally endorsed by Mr. T.
2: Yeah. You sure you want to get out here, Buster?
1: At this very spot, Buster.
2: But there ain't nothing here, but nothing.
1: Wrong, my good man. For you, there is this. For me, yonder steed and the dusty trail on your right. Listen, journey back to the fort and keep an eye peeled for the Indians.
2: A fruitcake. I've been hauling a fruitcake.
1: He drove off, and I staggered on the sides of my ankles toward the horse, the mount that Buster had left for me. Now, this ornery critter took one look at my costume, and as I swung up into the saddle, he shuddered, then closed his eyes, and bowing.
2: Hey, wait for me, horse! Hey, horse!
1: Horse! It was approximately 7 miles later, and I was beginning to feel better because I was paralyzed from the waist down, that we flashed past a sign that read, Dry Gulch City Limits, Beware of Flying Lead. And then came Dry Gulch proper. Ramshackle buildings lined its solitary, dusty streets. Roofs staggered, walls leaning crazily inward. There wasn't a human being in sight. Dry Gulch was a ghost town. We crumped past the Golden Spur Cafe, Whitey's Tonsorial Parlor, the Lone Ace Gambling Casino, and Gherkin's Saddle and Harness Shop, all deserted, before my horse plowed to a halt in front of the Red Dog Saloon. I dismounted and hobbled in. Inside, the Red Dog was a spider's paradise. Cobwebs covered everything. A Jesse James wanted poster tacked on a wall. An 1835 calendar bearing a picture of Sam Houston. Even a bottle of Red Eye standing on the bar. I was washing the trail dust out of my throat when a familiar object on a shelf behind the bar caught my attention. I shoved the bottle hastily away from me and rapidly blinked my eyes. But what I'd seen was still there. A brand new oak case television set. And then somebody shoved another familiar object right into my ribs.
3: For your sake, I hope you're Marshal Spade.
1: The same. And also for my sake, I hope you don't have a nervous trigger finger.
3: Mighty careless, Marshal. Drinking with your back to the door. Let me look you over. Turn around. I said no.
1: All right, Buck. Here we are.
3: Well, why in tarnation are you rigged out like that?
1: Well, perhaps these aren't my best colors, but, how about the shooting you spoke of? What's the trouble, Buck?
3: Oh, it's that low-down...

0: Big Blackie Tolliver, Marshal.
1: Blackie Tolliver?
0: Oh, you must have heard of Blackie. Here, this is him here.
1: Blackie Tolliver, sought for the robbery of the Cattlemen's National Bank, Oklahoma City, June 25th, 1894.
0: Mm-hmm. Mm,
1: rough
0: ornery cayuse. But he left. We crossed trail first when he pulled that job. Me being a sheriff in 94, was up to me to chase him down. Oh. But he wrangled himself a pardon. Slippery snake.
1: And then?
0: Well, 4 years later, I hit Tombstone, all time to settle down. Even had a little family all picked out, but it never happened.
1: What did?
0: Oh, that creeping, crawling Blackie Tolliver sweet-talked you into leaving town with him.
1: Your girl ran off with Blackie?
0: To get hitched in Dawson City. Oh. Then he stranded her there, sick and broke. I burned the letter getting to her when I heard. But I was too late.
1: Oh, I'm sorry, Buck, but that's a long time ago.
0: Well,
1: isn't
0: it? I vowed I'd get that sidewinder. I chased him all over the West. But if you couldn't catch him, then 3 days ago, I seen him again.
1: Here in Dry Gulch?
0: No, on TV.
1: What?
0: Yeah, some program was telecasting about a new bank opening in Frisco.
1: Oh, no.
0: And there, big as life, was Blackie right on the TV.
1: You could recognize him on television? Amazing.
0: And you know what he was doing there, Marshal?
1: What?
0: Blackie Tolliver, who has held up more banks than I've got fingers and toes, was the guard in that bank.
1: You mean he pulled a switch, huh? Trailing with the law now.
0: Quick as the TV was finished, I read him a letter. I challenged him to a shootout here in Dry Gulch where no one could interfere. And as soon as he shows up, I'm going to cut him down.
1: Well, what makes you think he'll show?
0: Well, two of his gang were skulking around yesterday looking to lay out for him.
1: You mean two of his gang? How do you figure that?
0: Well, it's simple. I sent him that letter when Lene shows up. The first human to set foot in Dry Gulch in 10 years.
1: Oh.
0: Yes, sir. Now, if Blackie's got a gang, I might need some help, see?
1: Uh-huh.
0: That's where you come in. If things get too rough, you're going to step in and swing the tide.
1: Me? Why, I haven't swung a tide in years.
0: Penny! Penny!
1: A girl now entered the Red Dog. A girl, and I do not use the term loosely. Golden hair framed a face that belonged nowhere but on a ranch romance's cover. And her plaid shirt and jeans encased the sort of figure that lonely cowpokes dream of. The sort of figure, as a matter of fact, that lonely private detectives dream of, too.
0: Now, this is my granddaughter, Penny, Marshal. Pretty as a new saddle, ain't she?
2: I don't know, sir. I've heard a lot about you.
1: So I've heard.
0: Show the marshal where he'll bed down, honey. And keep your eyes open, Spade. Them varmints are liable to strike any minute. There, you can run along now.
1: Okay, Buck, you'll be here.
0: Well, I wouldn't be nowhere else for the next half hour. Not with Sagebrush Sandy coming on.
1: Sagebrush Sandy?
0: Yes, sir. The best thing that ever happened to TV.
1: Oh, no.
0: The greatest stick jockey this side of the Pecos River. Now, if I can just find him.
3: Now, we remove the tape from the oven.
0: Oh,
3: dear, what a mess. Why, there are quick substitutes today.
0: Dad rather cook an expert. Oh, Dixieland. That's Dixieland. Musical murder, that's what it is.
4: And San Francisco police have no clue to the whereabouts of two armed gunmen who late this afternoon forced the guard to open the doors of the Park State Bank and escaped with a suitcase full of currency.
0: Dixieland, bank robbers. They're incarnation Sagebrush Sandy. And just listen to that record he's just spinning. Now, that's real music.
2: I think that Sagebrush Sandy's program doesn't do anything for you.
1: Well, let's say the fresh air does more.
2: I'm glad you stayed, Mr. Sage.
1: Huh?
2: For a minute, I was afraid you were leaving, Dry Gulch.
1: Where were you?
2: Outside the window you were trying to reach.
1: You mean you heard all the things Buck said then?
2: Uh-huh. We came in here.
1: Oh.
2: This is the Overland Hotel.
1: You're not worried about your grandfather?
2: There's nothing wrong with him. He's been like this ever since I can remember.
1: Oh?
2: Well, here you are. Not the fair amount, exactly.
1: Oh, charming, charming. About Beth.
2: Grandfather was a very old man who was trying desperately to live in the past. That's why he bought Dry Gulch.
1: You mean he bought the whole town?
2: Lock, stock, and barrel. It was, well, a dream he'd had for years come true. A chance to live out his life in the sort of surroundings he loved.
1: And Blackie Tolliver, the demon bank robber who came back on television the other day.
2: I've heard about Blackie Tolliver since I was so high. The showdown with Blackie is all Grandfather talks about. And If it doesn't happen, there'll be no living with him. Unless he can be convinced Blackie is just too scared to face him.
1: And I'm to convince him? Why me?
2: Who could convince him easier than Marshal Spade of the California Rangers talking to him man to man?
1: Oh, I see. Well, look, I can't take his money for this.
2: Say, Angel, for tonight. Tomorrow you can leave and forget the whole thing. You will help me. Won't you, Sam?
1: Her face was only inches from mine and getting closer every second when the silence of dry boats was shattered by shouts and the sound of pounding feet. I crossed the room and peered out into the twilight. A man was running through the Red Cross Saloon toward the hotel, but nowhere near fast enough. All four of the shots that lanced out from the Red Dog caught him directly under my window. He staggered drunkenly and then fell face up in the street. As I looked down at him, two thoughts were inescapable. A, his was the same face Buck had shown me on the poster, so there was that Blackie caliber. And B, whatever game Penny's grandfather was playing right now was apparently one he was playing for keeps. You're listening to the weekly adventure of radio's most famous detective, Sam Spade.

0: Have you met our new baby yet? I mean, NBC's new baby, The Big Show. And what a baby it is. The biggest baby you ever heard, and he's not crying either. Why should he cry with stars like Tallulah Bankhead, Jimmy Durante, Clifton Webb, Mindy Carson, Meredith Wilson, and a host of others to make him radio's greatest spectacle ever? This Sunday and every Sunday, meet The Big Show. An hour and a half of comedy, music, and drama. All this and Tallulah, too. No wonder it's The Big Show. And Sunday evening over most of these NBC stations also means Theater Guild on the air. Now back to the Dry Gulch Caper, or They Went That Away. Tonight's adventure with Sam Spade. Jackie Tolliver was still alive but unconscious when Penny and I reached him moments later. His forced breathing was the only sound to be heard along Dry Gulch's single street. Wherever Butch had gone after the shooting, whatever he was doing, he was quiet as a mouse. I examined Blackie as best I could in the dusty light. He was wearing a Park State Bank guard uniform, and it was soaked with red. He needed medical attention fast.
1: You guys, Sam, they'll call it murder, won't they?
0: Let's not talk about that now.
1: Won't they?
0: What else could they call it? Blackie didn't have a prayer. He isn't even carrying a gun.
1: Oh, Sam, what are we going
0: to
1: do?
0: Right now, we're going to get Blackie to a hospital. That means we'll need horses and some help.
1: There's no one to help us.
0: Well, there's Butch. You saddle horses, I'll find him.
1: If we take him to a hospital, he still might die. And what are we gaining? If we didn't, no one would ever know that Grandfather...
0: Honey.
1: I'll saddle the horses. Sam, please don't hurt me for what I was thinking.
0: I carried Blackie to the hotel porch and did what I could to make him comfortable. Then I started looking for Butch. Butch's TV set was still on when I reached the red door, but it was plain to a dark, empty house. I turned away to continue my search, and then I stopped. The music tearing at my eardrums was pure Dixieland. Musical murders, Butch called it. I checked my watch. 6:23. Only 23 minutes since Penny and I left the saloon. That meant Sagebrush Sandy still had 7 minutes to go. I could see Buck taking a powder after dropping Blackie, but I couldn't see him forsaking his beloved Sandy for Dixieland before he did it. I was wondering who had switched channels when I saw what I'd missed before. A sliver of light shining under a door at the back of the room. I cat-footed my way across the red dog and had almost reached the door when, for the second time since my arrival in Dry Gulch, I felt a gun barrel pressed against my spine.
2: Don't stop, Snoop. Let's keep moving right on through the door.
0: I'm sorry, sir. I can hardly hear you with that music.
2: All right, so we can turn it off, Amelia.
0: Thank you. Thank you. Now?
2: Now move.
0: Well, you insist, but I can only stay a moment.
3: Okay. What happened? I thought the population of this town was going to warm.
2: So did I. I got rid of the old town, but on the way back, I ran into this gee. Apparently, the census taker's overlooking him.
3: It only proves you can believe no man. We are given positive assurance the place is deserted, yet traffic suddenly becomes unbearable.
0: Well, perhaps I was being over-friendly, gentlemen. We Westerners get carried away now and then. Now, if you'll excuse me...
2: Hold it, Snoop.
3: Yes, friend. You have just arrived.
0: Well, really, boys? It's far past my usual bedtime.
3: So you sleep in tomorrow. Sit down. Leave us chat.
0: There were several things in that candidate's back room I could have chatted about. I could have told Al Perino, short, swarthy, and one of the best-known bank boys in the business, that I'd recognize him as soon as his friend herded me through the door. Or perhaps mention the currency stacked high on the table before him, each packet held together by a paper binder with the words, Park State Bank of San Francisco, stamped very neatly on it.
3: Now, suppose you tell us about what you're snooping around for.
0: Gentlemen, this is all a grievous misunderstanding. I merely happened by to remind you of the annual rodeo to be held at Devil's Elbow this coming Saturday.
3: An innocent, friendly gesture. Tell us more.
0: A most colorful event, the rodeo. Bronco busting, covered wagon races, wild steer roping, and anyone can enter. Now, perhaps you would be interested?
3: Me? Why, I haven't roped a wild steer in almost a fortnight.
0: Your friend, perhaps?
2: Heaven alone knows how long it's been since I roped a steer. I busted a monkey.
0: Well, it was just a thought. Goodbye.
3: Hold it. Please. I'm most unhappy that we misjudge you, friend.
0: Oh, it's nothing. Every call can't be a happy one.
3: You already make me feel worse. I feel we owe you something for at least thinking of us. Don't you, Corky?
2: Yes, indeed, Al. Yes, indeed.
0: I couldn't think of it. I'll just run along.
3: No, our minds are made up. Give it old coffee.
0: I go for him as the worst wreck this night because I knew what they intended to give me. But I only got in one punch because Corby knew what Al was going to say before he said it. That gave him a slight advantage. And it was all he needed. When I came out of it, I was lying in total darkness, and I wasn't alone.
4: Oh, that blasted varmint. She wouldn't let it loose and get my hand
0: on
4: it.
0: Oh.
4: Varmint, let me loose.
0: Just a minute, Buck. I'll give you a hand. There you are. Hey, how'd they get you, Buck?
4: Oh, I was watching the TV, and I heard a car, and then Blackie and them two that were skulking around yesterday drove up, and they walked right into the Red Dog as if they was in the stairs.
0: Who was carrying the suitcase?
4: Blackie was. And the others was walking along behind him with their guns drawn, protecting him, so I couldn't get to him. Sure, sneaked around to the front of the Red Dog, hoping I could surprise him. Well, it was me that got surprised, though.
0: Well, what happened, Buck?
4: Well, they was in the back room, and Blackie was hollering about a double cross and a fair cut. I'm got their kind of talk. And then the door busted open, and he came a-tearing out across the room with that little critter right behind him.
0: That'd be Al Torino. He's the one who got Blackie.
4: He what?
0: Got Blackie.
4: You mean that wall-eyed critter's been messing around my range?
0: Remember we heard on TV about the Park State Bank being knocked over? These are the boys who did it.
4: Well, I'll be your... And Blackie was the hostage that announcer fellow was talking about. He was the bank guard, and they took him.
0: No, no, Blackie was in it, too, the inside man. He had to be.
4: You think Blackie opened them doors for him without any persuasion, eh?
0: I'll give you odds on it, Buck. And it didn't just happen to pick Dry Gulch as their hideout, either. Blackie must have suggested it after you wrote and told him you were up here all along. You didn't know it, but you were handing him a perfect hideout.
4: Yes, but why would one of his own gang drop Blackie?
0: Torino and the other one apparently figured a lot of money for three would be even more for two.
4: Yeah, I guess. Hey, listen to that.
0: Yeah.
4: The environment's just fixing to pull out. Come on, let's go get him.
0: I'm right with you, Buck.
4: Hey, hold up. Hold up, you bushwhacking dudes. Hey. Oh, Dad Rat, it's for too late, Marshal. There they go, tearing down the back road.
0: Is there any way we can cut across country and head them off?
4: No, not a foot we can. And by the time we saddle up some ponies, they'll
0: be gone. It pains me to even mention this, Buck, but I sent Penny to do just that some time ago.
4: You did?
0: Yeah.
4: Well, what are we waiting for?
0: We galloped up draws, down canyons, through streams, over cliffs, and across deserts. And the only place on me that felt good was my head, where Corky had sat me. And finally, Buck, riding ahead of me, pulled his pony to a halt and waited for me to catch up. Somehow, I slid south off my horse's neck and was back in the saddle again when I drew abreast of him.
4: Well, we ain't gonna have to trap them dudes after all, Marshal.
0: Huh?
4: No, Cripple Creek done it first.
0: Cripple Creek?
4: The driest creek in the west. It crosses the road up ahead a piece. And right now, them critters are sitting hug deep in sand. Come on! Let's start riding circle.
0: Riding circle?
4: Indian style.
0: Oh.
4: Round and round the car till we pick them off.
0: Oh, no, Buck. We're going to handle this my way. And it won't be on horseback.
4: Yes. What fancy plan have you got?
0: None. It's very simple. We leave the horses right here. You get as close to them as you can along the road, and I'll circle around behind them. Now, don't show yourself until I go after them. You got it?
4: Well, all right. But I still think circling's better.
0: I left him there and dodged from bush to boulder to tree, working my way to a position behind Al Torino and Corky. I had just reached a rock formation that overlooked the road right over their car and slipped my .38 out of its hiding place beneath the purple silk shirt when I realized that Buck wasn't going to do things anyway but his own.
5: I, you city-fied tone-tap, make you pay!
6: Old timer, Al.
0: In the headlights there, crouched low, slightly behind Torino and his henchman. His hands were an indistinct blur. Torino spun around, digging for his left arm. He was fast, but it's almost impossible to outdraw a man who uses a breakaway shoulder holster. I was on my feet and running toward the car when Buck staggered backward, a look of surprise on his face, and then crumpled to the ground. I fired as I ran, and Corky's saddle face was still falling forward when Al Torino caught the last of my bullets and followed him down. I reached Buck and lifted him into a sitting position. His eyes were bewildered as he looked up at me.
4: He got me, Marshal.
0: Easy, easy, Buck. Now let's have a look. There we are. Now, Buck, you were lucky. Just grazed the rib.
4: He got me, Marshal. Yeah, I guess I better hang up my shooting irons and just concentrate on tending.
0: You know, Buck, I've been wondering how you wound up with our granddaughter anyway. If the filly Blackie ran off with meant so much to you, how could you
4: marry up with somebody else?
0: Yeah.
4: Oh, shucks, Marshal. Penny's grandma was twice the woman that first one was. Best in the best.
0: Well, then how come you held a grudge against Blackie all those years and wanted to shoot it out with him?
4: Oh, I didn't really, but that is all. A man's got to have a little excitement in his life, don't he?
0: End of report.
1: Sam. What a fantastic story.
0: It is that, F. It is that. But go type it up anyhow.
1: Are you sure you aren't making up the whole thing?
0: For the Doubting Thomases, I have a matched set of saddle scars to prove the truth of each and every statement.
1: Oh, I think you wait for it. I'll type it up right away.
0: Three chimes mean good times on NBC. There's no cover charge of Duffy's Tavern. Just keep your dial tuned to NBC later as Archie and his delightful friends cook up another mad and merry session at that remarkable restaurant, Duffy's Tavern. This Sunday, the big show comes your way again on NBC, the best in comedy, music, and drama, with unpredictable Tallulah as MC, Jimmy Durante, Clifton Webb, and many more. No questions?
1: Well, one, if you don't mind.
0: Ask.
1: Yes, he died, I suppose.
0: Indeed not. He'll be up and in fine fettle by the time his trial rolls around.
1: But you done galloped him across the desert and forgot all about him. Who took care of him?
0: The doctor. Who else?
1: The doctor?
0: Yeah.
1: What doctor? In a great bag?
0: Oh, besides forgetting Blackie, I also forgot there was a phone in Dry Gulch. That's how Penny contacted me in the first place, remember?
1: And she called the doctor.
0: Mm-hmm.
1: This was Penny.
0: Mm-hmm.
1: You sort of liked her, didn't you, Sam?
0: Oh, she was all right in a beautiful, gorgeous sort of way.
1: Oh, I see.
0: We never did get to sit down and talk things over, us. In fact, I never got to sit down. I still haven't.
1: Poor Sam. It's like Mother says, we all have muscles that we're not accustomed to use. And then when we use them,
0: they do indeed, yes.
1: Oh, Sam. Hmm. The things you have to do to make both ends meet.
0: Oh, shut up. Come here.
1: Good night, Sam.
0: Good night, sweetheart.

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Sam Spade was played by Stephen Dunn. Lorene Tuttle is Effie. Wally Mayer was Buck. 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

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Hear the Magnificent Montague, then visit Duffy's Tavern on NBC.

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0: presenting Orson Welles as the Third Man. The lives of Harry Lime. The fabulous stories of the immortal character, originally created in the motion picture The Third Man, with zither music by Anton Karas.
1: Hello. This is your old friend, Harry Lime. I've got a story for you. It all happened on a train going through the Balkans from Istanbul to Belgrade. Oh, there's a mysterious veiled woman in it, naturally. And the whole thing ends up with me losing a suitcase full of money and getting a medal for doing it.

0: And now, Orson Welles as Harry Lime, the third man, in today's story, It's in the Bag.
1: The Orient Express, the central line, that is, runs between Istanbul and Paris. I wanted as much mileage between me and Turkey as possible, so I had my ticket booked all the way. Orient Express is one of those famous trains like the Scottish Flyer, the Chief, the 20th Century, the Blue Train, the Trans-Siberian. In the bad old days before the war, the Orient Express, particularly as far as Athens, could be relied on to provide a better cross-section of weird animals than a traveling circus. The kind of arena where you found bearskin hats and velvet collars, beards like cowcatchers, and mustaches as big as oxhorns, and of course always the mysterious veiled ladies that turned the Balkan evenings into Arabian nights. Now, in the bad new days, the traveling companions you're likely to find yourself with are rarely more than faces to break the monotony of the landscape. Take my own neighbor, a little Greek in a suit that looked as if it had been clipped out of a comic strip. His face, if you could call it a face, was just something that grew a few inches north of his neck. The only feature to indicate which side was front was a pair of eyes that looked like black currants swimming in lemon juice. Altogether, not the prettiest traveling companion I could have chosen, and a personality about as charming as a ward of yesterday's chewing gum.
2: You'll be going into dine, monsieur.
1: No, what's that?
2: I asked monsieur if he's eating food, I'm afraid.
1: Yes, I suppose so, yes.
2: Ah, pity. Or rather, perhaps I should say a mistake.

0: I have a sister-in-law, monsieur, a woman of great force of character, well-married, and full of years. And she died on this train.
1: Oh, yeah?
0: My sister-in-law ate one of the meals on this train.
1: What happened to her?
0: She is dead.
1: Poisoned?
0: No. No, she fell off an excursion steamer in the Bosphorus and was drowned.
1: Well, what's her eating on this train got to do with it?
0: She contracted the heartburn, monsieur. This is a dreadful complaint. It afflicts the outlook on life, you understand? To suffer the indigestion is to live in constant danger of despair. And we must never despair, must we, monsieur? We must always remember that the life is good.
1: That's right. Now, if you'll excuse me, please, I'm hungry, sir.
0: My sister-in-law ate on this train.
1: That's all intensely interesting, but I really must go now. I won't get a table.
0: One moment, monsieur. By the way, my name is Stathakopoulos. I have here a sausage.
1: Good for you, Mr. Stathakopoulos, but please don't start telling me the life story of the sausage. I haven't time.
0: I have here also several portions of fried fish, bread, a couple of onions that you can see, and a bottle of Greek wine.
1: Notice the onions.
0: Very sweet, but strong, monsieur.
1: Good deal.
0: I implore you to remember the face of my sister-in-law and to join me in this so wholesome retirement.
1: Well, really, old man, that's very nice of you, but...
2: gentlemen, the tables are all full in the dining.
1: The tables are full.
2: Shall I reserve for you a place for the second?
1: When will that be?
2: Oh, not more than an hour, sir. Thank you so much, but
1: an hour.
0: No, we are making our meal here.
2: Very good.
0: We will have what the English call the beef meat. It is really very chic and gay.
1: Yes, well,
0: please, monsieur, you will be doing me the favor of your conversation.
1: Well,
0: just to begin, have a piece of salami.
1: Luckily, as Mr. Stathakopoulos had promised, the wine of his country, although tasting a little like concentrated extract of candy store with a bit of cough medicine thrown in, had the kick of the proverbial army mule. I took very little, and he took quite a lot, and pretty soon, Greece's most relentless conversationalist was beginning to slow up.
0: You're a wonderful fellow, Mr. Lyme. That's what you said your name is.
1: Call me Harry, and if you feel like it, old man, we'll turn out the light now and you can go to sleep. Want to try to get some sleep?
0: No. Oh, no. I don't have a chance to sleep. No, thank you, Mr. Lyme.
1: Oh, that's all right.
0: No, indeed. I do not think I do not trust you, but all the same, I will not sleep.
1: Oh, what's trusting me got to do with it?
0: But I do trust you, Harry. I trust you implicitly.
1: Quite all right, Harry.
0: You're very kind, Harry. I like you, but I have the hiccups.
1: Take some more wine. That'll cure you.
0: Excellent idea.
1: Finish it up, old man. It's yours.
0: Well, if you insist, it's just a tiny drop. Chin. Excuse it, please. Now the wine is finished. We'll talk.
1: Well, if you don't mind, old man, I think I'll just turn off the light, try to catch up a little shut-eye.
0: No. You must not do that. No. The light must remain off.
1: But why?
0: If you turn off the light, it is dark.
1: And you're scared of the dark?
0: The dark? No. But when it is dark, the cups of my eyes close, and who knows? The cups... I might go to sleep.
1: Do your world of good, old man.
0: Tell me the truth, Harry. If you have $10,000 in your pocket, will you go to sleep?
1: I've got more than that.
0: More? More than $10,000?
1: A whole lot more. Doesn't keep me from sleeping.
0: How much more?
1: $100,000.
0: $100,000?
1: That's right. Well, thanks for the picnic, old man, and be sure to wake me up when we get to Belgrade. Good night. I pretended to go to sleep, and my grubby little friend, after picking his nails nervously with a broken blade of a penknife, settled down to watch me closely. I observed all of this out of the corner of one slightly opened eye and went on with a lot of fake snores for his benefit, praying all the time that the wine would finally be too much for him and he'd nod off. But not a hope of that. No, he was going to stay awake if it killed him. I could have killed him out of sheer exasperation.
0: Harry. Harry, wake up.
1: Yes, what is it?
0: We pretty soon be at the border.
1: Will we?
0: And then what will you say to the customs officials about that money?
1: I'm not going to say anything.
0: That's clever of you. Me, I'm not going to say anything either. They very seldom search one's pockets and ask
3: think we will be safe.
1: Sure, we'll be safe.
0: Forgive me for waking you up.
1: Oh, it's all right.
3: I'm nervous.
1: You mean you aren't used to carrying all that dough?
3: That's right. I keep everything else in the bank. But this, I have made on perhaps I should not tell you. But then I could see you are a regular fellow.
1: Sure, I'm a regular fellow. How'd you make?
3: What you say, a killing in the black market. The
1: authorities. Don't worry, old man. Any little secret like that is safe with me.
3: You mean you too are in the black market?
1: Oh, no, that's not my racket. I'm in the counterfeit racket.
3: Counterfeit?
1: Well, you know how it is, old man. We all got to do our little bit to help old Europe get on her feet again. Everybody's short of money, so print some more, and everybody's happy, eh? Look at this one. You ever see a more beautiful job? Huh? Now, here, compare it with a government job. Wretched paper, smudged printing, shocking watermark. The Yugoslav mint ought to be ashamed of this book. Now, look at mine. Good work of art. Something to make you feel proud. Everybody prefers it to the official brand.
3: Well, I'm not surprised.
1: So, with some underground assistance from another bottle of the local hooch, I allowed myself to be drawn into a business deal. $50,000 worth of nice, crisp Yugoslav banknotes to be sold to Mr. Stavrakopoulos at 25% of face value if, and that's a mighty big if my partner in Belgrade would agree to it.
3: But, Harry, why should he not?
1: Because he's got his own clients, old man, waiting for the whole thing, don't you?
3: Harry!
1: I'll tell you what I'm going to do. At the next stop, I'll get out and phone Belgrade. If my partner says okay, it's a deal. When the train pulled into the next whistle stop, I made like a bird for the station master's office.
4: Yes, sir. Yes, sir. I'll get the number for you immediately.
1: From where I sat by the window, I could see my little Greek watching me from the train compartment. I gave him the old okay sign, and he produced a grin that looked as if his teeth hurting.
4: Oh, here is your call, sir.
1: Thanks. Hello, Border Police? Border Police? This is a tip, and don't ask me who I am. There's a counterfeiter in the compartment 25 of the Orient Express. I can't tell you his name. I'll just give you the compartment. Number 25. He's carrying $100,000 worth of forged banknotes.
5: Ребята, мы... 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

0: Harry, I lost the train. It had left you behind.
1: Don't worry, your pretty little head. Harry never gets left far behind.
0: Then everything is all right?
1: It's in the bag.
0: The what?
1: The bag. Bring out the cash and we'll swap. It's okay with my partner, but I've got to get off at the next stop and meet another client. Let's hustle.
0: All right, Harry. Shall I count it out?
1: Don't bother. Just put it down over here on the seat and I'll count it.
2: Count myself at the same time.
0: Right.
1: What's that cop saying?
0: He's saying hands up and do not touch that count of his money.
3: It's not mine, I tell you. It's not mine.
1: You don't have to shout at me. I'm not touching it anyway.
3: It's his, I tell you. It's all his.
0: Is that true?
1: Well, a man in a raincoat and a black hat gave it to me. So
0: the money does not belong to this gentleman.
3: That's right. It's not mine. I am an honest businessman.
1: Now, wait a minute.
3: I don't deal in false currency. I'm a Greek subject. I insist on the Constitution.
0: You won't be We will pick up all this money and have it investigated. And if the American gentleman will come with us quietly, we will not have to hold up the train any longer.
3: That's right. Arrest him, the gangster, the racketeer, the counterfeiter, the...
0: Cut
3: it. Yes, sir.
1: No need for the hands off, officer. I'm coming quietly.
2: When the jail door shut behind me, I gave 1 minute silence to the memory of a certain little Greek salesman who must have discovered by now that he'd talked himself out of $10,000. And so to death.

0: came also the sweet scent of cabbage soup and black bread.
1: My dear Mr. Lyme, a thousand pounds.
0: Good morning.
1: Good morning, Chief of Police. I regret so deeply the deplorable mistake of our silly border.
0: Oh, don't worry, old man. The regrets are all mine.
1: Ah, you joke. How nice. The Americans, always a well-known sense of humor.
0: Yes,
1: the money, too. There was no doubt of what you call it, a practicing joke, no?
0: No.
1: No?
0: No.
1: Most naturally, Belgrade immediately informed us that your bank notes were, of course, of perfect order.
0: Of course, yes.
1: How those silly train guards could ever have mistaken the for counterfeit is beyond me.
0: Me too.
1: I offer you on behalf of People's Democracy of Yugoslavia my apologies.
0: Oh, don't worry so much, old man. Everything's in clover. Let's just get away from the cabbage soup and have ourselves a spot of real dinner, shall we?
1: Ah, you are a man of spirit, Mr. Lyme. Follow me.
0: Don't let anybody tell you they're starving in Europe. You just got to know where to go. Me, I went to what used to be the Royal Suite at the best hotel in town and had myself a ball with the chief of police and one or two of the local celebrities. The female celebrities, that is.
2: Oh, Harry, you are blaming.
3: One more thing.
0: Wait, another bottle. Another bottle of champagne.
2: Oh, Harry, give him a little kiss, please.
3: Oh, Harry!
0: You see? That's how to handle those Europeans. Treat them right, I always say, and they'll treat you right. And so goodbye to gay little Yugoslavia.

0: So, here we are again, back on the Orient Express, with Mr. Stathakopoulos' $10,000 to finance the trip. What's more, in place of Mr. Stathakopoulos' family reminiscences and fried fish, we are now sharing a compartment with a fine-looking chick, pickled and bandy by Piguet, and stacked like a proud frigate. She's the classic lady of mystery. She's even wearing a veil, but not so much of it that you can't appreciate what lies behind. I'm just figuring a way to get through the camouflage. Well, she gets the first word in ahead of me.
1: Monsieur?
0: Yes, madame?
1: I wonder if you could perhaps have the goodness to help me down at the back.
0: Oh, it's a pleasure, madame. The big one on the rack?
1: If you do not mind, monsieur. It is rather heavy.
0: For a lady, nothing is too heavy. You've been exaggerating. The girl's girl wasn't heavy at all. In fact, it hardly weighed more than my own little bag that didn't contain anything except $50,000 and a toothbrush. I don't think that I took my eyes off the little bag for one moment, even while helping my new lady friend out with her outsized bag. Harry may be gallant with the ladies, but Harry don't have much trouble keeping the hair out of his eyes.
1: Oh, excuse me, silly, but I'm always so frightened of tunnels. Like a woman.
0: Well, someone knocked off an American consul one of these tunnels a few weeks ago. If you aren't in the diplomatic service, I don't think you have to worry about anything more serious than what pretty girls usually have to worry about. And there's always me to protect your virtue. My name's Harry Lyne, by the way.
1: Olga Agoshin.
0: Miss or Mrs.?
1: Me.
0: How nice. And you're going all the way to Belgrade?
1: All the way and a little beyond.
0: Now, isn't it strange how that makes the whole journey immediately worthwhile? Let's drink to a most pleasant trip. I have here a little bottle of something rather special that was presented to me by the local chief of police. Recognition of a little job, I just think.
1: A job?
0: Yeah, don't worry, nothing political.
1: Oh, I see.
0: Keep your nose clean. That's my idea of a chance. Shall we have that little drink now?
1: Oh, but why not?
2: Excuse me, please. Is there a seat here?
0: No.
1: But yes.
0: Oh. Well, once you're in, I guess you better sit down.
2: Thank you, sir.
0: Not there. That's my bag.
2: Oh, excuse me.
0: Well, as long as the lady and I were alone in the compartment, I didn't mind this coy habit of the Orient Express keeping its passengers in the dark while racing through chains of tunnels. But now that we had company, I began to feel a bit bashful about it, and with good reason. For when we got out of the tunnel, my little bag had gone. No, I didn't raise the alarm. I didn't pull the emergency cord either. Not yet, anyway. I just looked at my two fellow travelers and thought things over. What worried me was not so much who'd taken the bag, but how they'd gotten rid of it. The window was closed, the door was shut, the baggage rack was in plain sight, and neither the girl nor the man could possibly have hidden it on his person. And then what, under the seat? I dropped a coin, started looking for it. What did I find? A coin, of course. No bag.
1: Monsieur.
0: No, call me Harry, please.
1: All right, Harry. The tunnel, it is maybe a lot of bad,
0: yes,
1: is it not?
0: Yes.
1: Perhaps you could open the window a bit.
0: Perhaps. You know, these windows thick as a rule. It takes about three strong men and one derrick to raise them.
1: Perhaps the other gentleman could help.
0: Hmm?
2: No.
1: No.
2: I regret. But I am blind.
1: Oh.
0: Well, that seemed to rule out the man. So while I went through the motions of trying to open the window, I watched the reflection of my girlfriend in the glass. As I was saying, you've got to be patient in my line of business. Even if it makes you look like a fool spending half an hour trying to get a train window open. But in the end, I was rewarded. Yep. It was the big bag, of course. My little bag was in the big one. Very cute. I opened the window. To do now when we got out of the tunnel was to grab the big bag and get my money back. If the girl didn't carry a rod, that shouldn't be too tough. Anyway, that's what I thought. But when we did come out into daylight again, it turned out that old Harry had been outsmarted the second time. Now the big bag had disappeared. How? I'll give you one guess. Through the window that I had so obligingly opened for Olga. So what now? Well, the old emergency cord, of course.
3: An American. He fell from the train.
4: Oh, he's running away now.
3: Well, how would I know? He's an American, that's why.
4: Well, thank God they are after him. They will catch him.
3: Oh, he's alone.
0: They will catch him. That was just about what I figured myself. Those Yugoslavs knew their tunnels. I was way ahead of them, but they were closing in on me anyway. Somebody was closing in. As I was running and stumbling through that tunnel, a nasty thought occurred to me. Maybe it was the blind man, after all, who tossed out the bag. If so, he'd have all the advantage over me in the dark. And at that moment, I stumbled over something and fell.
5: What I'd fallen over wasn't a bag, and what my fingers touched wasn't money, but a face, a man's face. I couldn't see who it was. There wasn't time to strike a match. The train guards were right behind me, and I had to run, but I didn't run far, for suddenly I had it all figured out. The Greek must have sent the dame with a trick bag after me to get back his dough. She had an accomplice placed in the tunnel to pick up the bag. The whole thing was timed perfectly. A bit too perfectly. Because when Olga tossed out the bag, it hit her accomplice on the noodle and knocked him cold. So why was I running? You tell me. Or, as my mother used to say, Harry, there's nothing like the force of habit.
6: Hey there! Mr. Lund! Hello, Mr. Lund!
0: So help me, it was my old chum, the police chief.
6: Mr. Lund, are you there?
0: Here!
6: We got you, Mr. Lund. Come on back!
0: What can you do when you get that sort of reception? You gotta be polite. So you go back like a good boy.
6: Mr. Lund, yeah. On behalf of the Yugoslav People's Democracy,
0: yes,
6: I extend my most profound appreciation and gratitude
0: That's
6: for this
0: all right.
6: Astounding exhibition of quick action and bravery.
0: What's that?
6: Why, it must have taken an enormous strength to knock out a man as powerful and dangerous as Leonov.
0: Leonov? What, you mean you know him?
6: Know him? Why, Mr. Lyme, he is our public enemy number one. Everybody knows.
0: Just one thing. I wonder, officer, if any of your men have happened to stumble over a suitcase.
6: Indeed we have.
0: Oh,
6: our suitcase, the fortune of money.
0: Oh, thank heaven for that.
6: Yes, we are very, very lucky.
0: The money was in a smaller suitcase, crammed into the big one, wasn't it? You know, that suitcase.
6: No, strange, you knew about the suitcase.
0: More about it. Why, that suitcase.
6: Ah, marvelous, absolutely marvelous. You are to be doubly congratulated.
0: Oh, thanks. Now, about that suitcase.
6: Not only have you overwhelmed one of the worst enemies of Yugoslavia.
0: Well, I didn't exactly overwhelm him, you see. That suitcase.
6: Exactly. Was the property of his sister.
0: His sister?
6: A dangerous woman, sir, and another agent, of course.
0: Oh, I see.
6: It is indeed fortunate that we have managed to intercept that money. It was intended, naturally, for the financing of more...
0: Just a minute. Let me tell you about that money.
6: No need at all, sir. No need at all. We understand everything. And the money has, of course, been confiscated by the proper authorities.
0: Confiscated?
6: Your part in this aspect of the affair will also be mentioned in the citation.
0: What citation? That suitcase.
6: You are going to receive as your reward for this glorious...
0: Yes, what will I receive?
6: The highest decoration of the People's Democracy of Yugoslavia can bestow.
0: A medal? Who wants a medal? I tell you, that money is mine.
6: I beg your pardon.
0: Well, you heard me. I said the money is mine.
6: Sir, that's a very mercenary attitude.
0: I don't care. I want my money. I don't care whether...
6: You would be very mistaken to try to set yourself against the will of the People's Government. Others have tried and, well, take a piece of friendly advice, sir.
0: Yes?
6: It's what I do in your place. Besides, there really isn't any alternative.
0: Well, what's the pitch?
6: Settle for the medal.
7: Harry Lime returns in just a moment.

it is. I suppose there's some sort of a moral to this little tale of mine. I don't quite know what it is. If you want a medal, you might try riding on the Orient Express. But if you want to get rich, don't speak to strange gentlemen on the train.

0: Will you have a polo, dear Liza? Dear Liza, will you have a polo, dear Liza? Polo.
1: How very kind of you, dear Henry. I most certainly will. I'll have three or four, or maybe more.
0: But you take the old tube.
1: Because they happen to be my tube of polo, dear Henry. Have one.
2: Is that proper farmhouse cheddar?
3: No, I don't think so.
2: What about that?
3: No. It's quite nice, though.
2: Is it? Do you think I might try a piece? I'll have 2 ounces, please.
4: Jacob's, the cream of cream crackers.
0: Will you have a polo, dear Liza, will you have a polo, dear Liza, polo?
1: How very kind of you, dear Henry, I most certainly will. I'll have three or four, or maybe more.
0: But you take the old tube.
1: Because they happen to be my tube of polo, dear Henry. Have one.
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7: Ladies and gentlemen, the story you're about to hear is true. 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They're best for you. Much milder, with an extraordinarily good taste.
6: Dragnet, the documented drama of an actual crime. For the next 30 minutes, in cooperation with the Los Angeles Police Department, you will travel step by step on the side of the law through an actual case transcribed from official police files. From beginning to end, from crime to punishment, Dragnet is the story of your police force in action.
8: It was Wednesday, February 12th. It was cold in Los Angeles. We were working the day watch out of bunco detail. My partner's Frank Smith. The boss is Captain Steve. My name's Friday. We were at the Armstrong Thomas Department Store cafeteria, and it was 3:14 p.m. when I got back to the table.
9: Here, Joe. Let me give you a hand.
8: Oh, thanks.
9: Here you are, Miss Terrence.
10: Thank you.
8: I wonder if you'd tell us what this is all about now, ma'am.
10: Surely. Sorry you had to wait, but I thought it might be better if we talked up here.
8: Yes, ma'am.
10: Would you pass the sugar, please?
9: Oh, yes, ma'am. Here you are.
10: Well, it's not a pretty thing. I don't know how I could have been so foolish. But I guess when you get to be my age and you haven't got anything, almost any attention makes you forget.
8: Yes, ma'am. How'd you first meet this man, Ben?
10: I saw him first at a musicale. I met him very briefly that night. He called me the next day, said that he wanted to see me again. Well, I told him that I didn't think it'd be proper, but he insisted, so that night we had dinner together. He seemed so nice, I still can't believe it.
8: Yes, ma'am.
10: Such a wonderful time. I didn't think anybody could be so happy. We ate at a wonderful little place down at the beach. Then we went for a long drive and listened to the music on the radio. Just beautiful, the way the ocean looked, all moonlight and all.
8: Mm-hmm. When'd you see him again, ma'am?
10: Not until he left. He'd call a couple of times a day. It got a little embarrassing. The girls at the store here got to kidding me about it, but I didn't care. Then he told me he wanted to marry me. I couldn't believe it. So wonderful.
8: Yes, ma'am.
10: Then one day he told me that he was going to have to take a business trip up north.
8: When was that, do you remember, ma'am?
10: I guess it was about 3 weeks ago, something like that.
8: Mm-hmm. Go ahead, please.
10: Well, he left. I went down to the station and saw him off. He kissed me and said that when he got back, we'd be married. We were going over to Las Vegas on our honeymoon. Wonderful plan. Wonderful. And then I heard from him, and he got to San Francisco. He called me from the hotel and said that he'd lost his wallet on the train. He told me he'd lost everything. All his money, identification, everything.
8: Mm-hmm.
10: That's when he asked me for the $100. I didn't think that anything was wrong, so I sent it to him.
8: Where'd you send it, ma'am?
10: To his hotel.
9: Did you hear from him at all after that, ma'am?
10: Not a word. At first, I thought that maybe he was just busy. I did think it was kind of funny that he wouldn't say something about getting the money I sent, but not a word. Then I got worried.
8: Yes, ma'am, I understand.
10: Finally, I called the hotel, and they told me that he'd checked out. I figured that maybe he was back in town and wanted to surprise me. So I called his apartment. The landlady told me that he had left a couple of weeks before, that he didn't leave any forwarding address.
8: Yes, ma'am.
10: I didn't know what to think. I didn't want to believe that he'd just used me, but there didn't seem to be anything else to think.
8: Yes, ma'am.
10: Then, of course, it was only $100. Seems that if he'd wanted to rob me, he could have asked for more. I still don't believe it, even when I know it's true.
8: Yes, ma'am. Now, I wonder if you could give us a description of the man.
10: Yes, I can do that. But see, he was tall.
9: About how tall, ma'am?
10: Over 6 feet, maybe 6'2". He had blonde hair,
8: mm-hmm.
10: Kind of wavy.
9: About how much would you say he weighed, Miss Terrence?
10: I'd just be guessing, but I'd say about 190 or so.
8: Let's see. I wonder if you'd be kind enough to come down to the City Hall and look at some pictures for us.
10: You think you might have one of them?
8: It's possible, ma'am. Maybe it'd make you feel a little better to know that you're not the only woman that this Benton has taken. There have been quite a few.
10: I guess I knew that. Even if I didn't want to believe it, I guess I knew it was just a confidence game. Such a cruel thing, though, to use a person's loneliness to rob them.
8: Yes, ma'am, it is.
10: When you get along in years and you haven't got anything to hold on to, little attention and affection makes you forget everything else. Nothing else seems to matter.
8: Yes, ma'am. I guess that's the way they figure it. Frank and I had been looking for Jonathan Benton for the past year. During that time, he'd taken approximately $37,000 from women in the Los Angeles area. His method of operation was to answer the ads in the personal columns of the daily papers. He'd give the woman a whirlwind courtship, then under the pretext of having to clean up some business before marriage, he'd leave town. He'd call the next day and give them the story about losing his wallet and identification. He'd ask them for $100. This in itself was to throw off the suspicions of the victim. In the event that they suspected that they were being taken in a racket, $100 was small enough so that their fear would answer about 20 to 30 of these ads at a time. And the request for money would hit all of the suspects at once. We'd had several complaints lately, and there was no way of knowing how many women were being taken and were too embarrassed to report it to the authorities. 4:30 p.m. We drove Miss Terrence back to the City Hall and had her check the mug books. She was unable to give us an identification, however. Another month passed. During that time, we received 14 more complaints. In all instances, the description of the suspect matched that of Jonathan Benton. All available sources of information were checked. Bulletins had been gotten out carrying his description and the name he used. No result. On Wednesday, March 25th, we got a call that a man answering Benton's description had placed an ad in the personal columns of one of the daily papers. He'd used the name of Thomas Conan. The clerk at the ad counter gave us his address, and at 5:32 p.m., Frank and I went out to talk to him.
11: Yeah?
8: You Thomas Conan?
11: Yeah, that's right. What can I do for you?
8: Police officers would like to talk to you.
11: Oh, sure, come on in. Always glad to talk to the law.
8: This is my partner, Frank Smith.
11: How do you do, Mr. Smith?
12: How do you do?
11: If you boys will come on in, I'll shut the door.
8: Thank you.
11: And now, what's this all about?
12: Well, sir, did you put this ad in the paper?
11: Now, let me see. Texas cowman desires to meet petite young lady, object companionship. Spelled everything right, Dad. Yes, sir, that's mine. I wrote it all myself.
8: How long have you been in Los Angeles?
11: Well, now, let's see. Got in on the bus last Tuesday. That'd make a week and a day.
8: Uh-huh. What brings you out here?
11: Well, I guess you could say it's kind of a business trip. Got a little tired of the same faces back home, so I thought I'd just see what the rest of the country looked like. What little is of it. I'm from Texas, you know. Amarillo. Yeah. What's all this about, anyway? Some law I broke?
8: No, it's about that ad.
11: Oh, you found out, huh?
8: Beg pardon?
11: Oh, you found out about me saying I was a cattleman. That's it, ain't it?
8: What do you mean?
11: Well, now, I didn't mean the harm. I do have a couple milk cows on the place. A Holstein and a Guernsey. They're real nice, too. It's just that I was so darn lonesome, I kind of thought this might be a way to meet some nice gal. I didn't mean the harm. You can see that, can't you?
8: Yes, sir, I guess so. Wonder if you'd mind taking a ride with us, sir?
11: Well, I should say not. Always happy to go along with the law. Where do you figure to go to?
8: We'd like you to meet somebody.
11: Well, now that's right nice of you. Got some gal you'd like me to meet, huh?
8: Well, it's not exactly that, sir.
11: Well, it don't matter none. I got nothing to do anyhow. Just sitting here wondering if I get any replies for the ad.
8: All right, sir. If you wouldn't mind, let's go.
11: Not at all. I'll get my hat. Don't hardly feel conspicuous in this hat at all.
8: Is that right?
11: Yep. Kind of thought people might make something of it, but they hardly even notice it. Had two little kids come up today, ask for my autograph. Guess they figured I was a movie star. Made me feel real good, too. Then I wrote my name for them. They didn't know who I was. That didn't make no mind to them. They just thanked me and went on about the business. Right nice little folks they were.
8: Yeah, well, let's go.
11: Sure. Real nice people here in L.A. Real nice. Haven't met a bad one yet.
8: Well, you haven't been here long. We got them. P.M. We drove Thomas Conant downtown and had a car go out and pick up Miss Terrence. While we talked to Conant in the interrogation room, she walked by the open door and looked in at the suspect. She told us that he was not the man who'd victimized her. She was returned to her home, and after Conant had been checked through R&I, he was released. The next morning, Frank and I ran down a tip from an informant, but it led us nowhere. 10:18 a.m., we checked back into the office.
12: Did you get the latest bulletin from San Francisco, Joe?
8: Yeah, I looked it over this morning. We checked out the hotel Benton was staying at. He checked out of there. They haven't seen him since.
12: Well, that means he's probably back here in town, huh?
8: Well, if he is, we should start hearing about him again pretty soon. I'll get it. Bunko Friday.
12: Who?
8: Oh, yes, ma'am. Yes, Miss Terrence, I remember. Yes, now, where was that? Would you give me that again? Yes, ma'am. 48 Vine. Uh-huh. Yes, that's right, ma'am. We'll get in touch with you. Bye. Thank you very much. Bye.
12: Grace Terrence.
8: Yeah, she just saw Benton.
12: Where?
8: Went into an apartment out on Vine Street. Oh. 10:41 a.m. Frank and I got to the apartment house on Vine Street. We talked to the landlord, and he told us that a man answering the suspect's description was registered in apartment 4B. He was registered under the name Jonathan Benson. He told us that this Benson had just moved in and paid his first month's rent in advance. He said that he was just going to be in town for a short time, and that in the event that he moved out before his month was up, he expected no refund. Frank and I went up to the fourth floor and knocked on the door.
12: Yeah?
8: You Jonathan Benson?
12: Who are you?
8: Police officers want to talk to you.
12: What about?
13: Might be better if we talked inside.
12: Maybe I don't want you in my
8: house. All right, now, mister, you get your hat. We want to talk to you downtown.
12: What for?
13: Come on, get your hat.
12: Just a minute. I think maybe there's been some kind of mistake here. Just tell me exactly what it is you're looking for. I'm sure we can work
8: Come on, mister. Quit stalling. Get your hat, will you?
12: Come on in. I'll get my hat.
13: I'll get it for you. In this closet?
12: Yeah, the gray one. You sure you got the right man?
8: What's that way?
12: Mm-hmm. No way to work this out.
8: What do you mean by that?
12: Well, I don't even know why you want me to go with you. Seems you could fill me in on that.
13: Got some people we'd like to have you meet.
12: Who?
8: You'll see when we get there.
13: Here's your hat. Come on, let's go.
12: This guy sure think you're the Gestapo, coming in here dragging a private citizen out of his house.
8: If you haven't done anything wrong, you got nothing to worry about then, have you?
12: That's not the point. I don't like it. Coming in here and take me downtown so a lot of stupid old broads can look at me.
13: Who said we wanted women to look at you?
12: You did.
8: No, we said we wanted you to meet some people.
12: Must have misunderstood, huh?
8: Yeah, I guess you did.
12: No way we can work this out, huh?
8: There's no way. Now, come on.
12: Oh, just a minute. I want to be sure I got my key. I don't want to be locked out.
8: Don't worry about it.
12: What do you mean?
8: You might not be coming back. Frank and I took Jonathan. Jonathan Benson downtown. We ran him through R&I, but we got no identification. His fingerprints were rolled and checked, but they didn't make him. Miss Terrence was called and asked to come down to the city hall to try to identify the suspect. 2:30 p.m., we took him to the interrogation room.
13: You ever use the name Benton?
12: No.
13: You sure?
12: Yeah.
8: You ever use any other alias?
12: Why should I?
8: You tell us.
12: Now, look, why don't you come off it? Tell me what this is all about.
8: You told us you just got into town, is that right?
12: Yeah, I've been here about a week.
13: Where'd you come from?
12: Up north.
8: Where up north?
12: San Francisco.
8: You live up there, do you?
12: Most of the time, yeah.
13: Most of the time? What's that mean?
12: Just that. Most of the time I live in San Francisco. That hard for you guys to understand?
8: What line of work are you in?
12: I'm a salesman.
13: Yeah, what do you sell?
12: Whatever people want to buy.
8: What are you selling now?
12: Nothing right now. That's why I'm here. I'm looking for a deal.
13: You know a woman named Terrence, Grace Terrence?
12: I don't think so. Might. Why?
8: We'd like to know.
12: Hey, maybe I'm wrong about all of this, but it seems to me that I had to be booked, that you had to let me go. They changed that law?
8: No, that law's still good.
12: Then let's stop horsing around. I got a lot of things I want to do. Fill me in on this and then let me out of here.
8: All right. There's been a confidence man working in the L.A. area, been taking money from women. Gives them a big pitch about wanting to marry him, and then he hits them up for $100 and leaves them.
12: Sounds like a good rack.
8: He's taking a lot of money from people who haven't got it to spare.
12: Offhand, I'd say that's their tough luck.
8: Offhand, we'd say you're wrong.
12: Where you look at it. Where do I fit into this little fantasy?
13: You look good for the guy who's been pulling the deal.
12: Me?
13: That's right.
12: You guys are flipping.
8: Description matches.
12: So I look like another guy.
8: Everything else about you checks out.
12: So you figure you made me for the jobs, huh?
8: That's what we figure.
12: Which way's the gas chamber? Oh, come off it, fellas. You guys know you're trying to hang a bad rap on me. You know it, and so do I. Now, let's call the whole thing off. I can get out of here, and you can get to the pinochle.
13: I'll get it.
14: Hello, Mr. Tony. Hello, Jonathan.
12: What?
14: Why'd you do it, Jonathan? Why? If you wanted the money, you could have asked for it. I'd have given it to you. You didn't have to lie about what you saw.
12: Place is full of Amelonis.
8: Is this the man, Miss Terrence?
14: Yes, Sergeant, that's him.
8: All right, how about it, Benson?
12: I don't know what she's talking about. What's this bit with that's him? Looney's jumping with
8: him. All right, now, Benson, I've had enough of that. Now, come off it. You've just been identified. We got a lot more of them that we can have here. I think they'll identify you, too.
14: Why, John? Why?
12: Oh, get her out of here. One thing I can't stand is a woman bawling. Something comes along, you can't figure out right away they got a ball. Anything comes along, they got to cry. I'm sick of it.
8: All right, ma'am. Maybe it'd be better if you waited in our office.
14: Yes, Sergeant. Still don't know why he did it. Why he took this way to get the money.
12: I took this way because it was the easy way. You broads are all alike, every last one of you. Let me get a few things straight first. You say I took $100 from you, is that right?
14: Yes.
12: All right. Now, I want you to think about this and think real careful. Didn't I say that I wanted to borrow the money? Isn't that what I said, borrow?
14: Yes, that's what you said.
12: Did I say that I'd pay the money back in any certain time?
14: I don't know.
12: Well, you think real good. You'll remember that I didn't. I just said that I'd pay you back. That's all. I didn't say when.
14: I don't care.
12: There you are. Is it any crime to borrow money from a friend? I borrowed the money from her. I'll pay it back.
14: You said you wanted to marry me. You said you loved me.
12: Oh, come off it, Sarah. You got no beef. You got the soft light and the romantic music. You got it all. Look at you. Take a good look. Who'd want to marry you? Here, just a minute. Here. Here's $100 I borrowed. I want to pay you back. I got $100 worth of laughs from you. That much easy. Here's your dough. Now go home and have a good cry. I wouldn't marry you if you were the last woman on earth.
8: All right, that's enough of that, Benson.
12: You're not just kidding. This old harpy with romantic ideas. What a laugh. She thinks anybody want to marry her, and she's a loony, too.
14: I didn't think anybody could be this mean. I didn't think anyone could be this cruel. I don't believe.
12: You got no choice. You knew it all along. Thanks for the laughs.
13: Come on, Miss Terrence, please.
12: Imagine that old bag really thinking I'd marry her.
8: Yeah.
12: Real laugh. Well, anyway, she got her dough back. I said I'd pay her back. I did. You check with the rest of them. I'll tell you the same thing. I borrowed the money, that's all. I can't help it if they thought something else. I can't help it, can I? Come on, let's get this over with. I want to get out of here.
8: Yeah.
12: You look upset, Cobb. Don't be. It won't prove anything. That's the way
8: it is. I got something for you, Benson.
12: Is that right?
8: Yeah. Someplace, sometime, you're going to make a mistake.
12: Is that right?
8: Yeah, and when you do, we're going to lean on you, and we're going to lean hard.
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8: We had 12 of the victims of the confidence man look at Benson. All of them gave a positive identification, but verified his story that he'd borrowed the money from them. 4:25 p.m., Frank and I got in touch with the district attorney's office and talked with them. What Benson had said was true. In borrowing the money, or in saying he was borrowing it, he'd committed no violation of the law. We had to release him from custody. A month passed. During that time, we'd heard nothing more from the suspect. He'd stopped working the Dodge in the Los Angeles area. We contacted the San Francisco authorities and informed them of what had happened. They said that they'd be on the lookout for Benson. During the next 2 weeks, Frank and I worked on a ring of bunco artists that were working the obituary columns. On June 16th, we got a call from Burglary Division that they'd gotten a report of a theft. In talking to the victim, they'd gotten the name Jack Bentley. They checked the files on him and found that it could be Jonathan Benson. The victim, a Miss Betty Lindsay, came to our office to talk to us.
15: I don't know why they thought that I should see you. It's just a plain theft.
8: The officers in Burglary said that they thought we might be interested in the thief, Miss Lindsay. I wonder if you'd tell us about him.
15: Lousy crumb. This guy's a real schnook. Schnook of the first water.
13: Yes, ma'am. What's his name, please?
15: He called himself Bentley, Jack Bentley. What a bum.
8: What did he look like, Miss Lindsay?
15: Tall and blonde. Kind of nice-looking guy if you went for the type. I did. Now I got trouble. Oh, what a no-good bum.
8: I wonder if you'd take a look at some of the pictures we've got here. See if he's in these.
15: Sure. I'd like to see you get him. Where are the pictures?
8: Frank, could you get him, please?
13: Yeah.
8: Where'd you meet this Bentley? Do you remember?
15: Well, I'm sort of the hostess at a place downtown over on Fifth. Anyway, about 2 or 3 weeks ago, this schnook comes in, orders a couple of drinks, and he leaves. Next night, he's back again. Ooh, he was a cagey one. Didn't work too fast. Took about a week to make the pitch, then he asked me out for dinner. Well, he always seemed kind of nice, so I told him I'd go.
13: Mm-hmm. Here are the pictures, ma'am.
8: If you just take a look through them and see if there's one of Bentley in there.
15: Sure. Let me see. No. Hey, this one's kind of cute. What's he wanted for?
8: Oh, he works the casualty racket.
15: What's that?
8: Gets the names of people that have died, tells their families that they ordered some stuff.
15: What kind of stuff?
8: Oh, pen and pencil sets, watches, cheap things. Charges a lot of money for them. Most of the people figure that it's one of the last things their loved ones wanted, so they pay the prices. The stuff's worthless.
15: Lousy racket. Such a nice-looking guy, too. So honest.
8: Yeah, well, that's why it works.
15: Yeah, I suppose so. Well, let me see. No, this one's not him. Hey, wait a minute.
8: Yeah?
15: That's him. Ooh, what a nudnik.
13: Ma'am?
15: A nudnik, a real bum. But that's him, I'm sure of it.
13: Benson.
8: Ma'am?
15: You mean you know this guy?
8: Yes, ma'am. What if you tell us exactly what happened?
15: Sure, like I was telling you, this guy, Benson?
8: Yes, ma'am, that's right. Jonathan Benson.
15: Yeah, well, anyway, he asked me out to dinner. I told him I'd go. It looked like he was pretty well fixed. I figured it wouldn't do no harm. Well, see, I don't get out till 12:30, and there ain't many places, nice places, open after that. But I said, yeah, so he told me he'd pick me up. He got to the club about 10 o'clock. Said that he'd gotten through with whatever it was he was doing, that he came by to see if he could use my apartment to freshen up a bit. Freshen up a bit. Boy, what a way to heist the place. Oh, what a bum.
8: Go ahead, ma'am.
15: Well, I gave him the key to the place. He said that he'd stop at a drugstore and pick up a razor, and shave and wash his face, and then he'd be back to pick me up. The last I ever saw of him.
8: Mm-hmm.
15: Walked off with a fur coat I had. Paid for 3 years for that coat. Cost me $900. And he took a ring worth about 150. Diamonds. Belonged to my mother. Sure hope you get him. Nail him good.
13: Yes, ma'am.
15: Ooh, what a nudnik.
8: We continued to question Betty Lindsay. She gave us the name of one of Benson's friends. We checked on him, and he gave us the name of a girl who knew the suspect. We talked to her, and she was able to give us Benson's address. It was a rooming house on Franklin Avenue in the Hollywood area. 6:47 p.m. Frank and I went up to his room.
12: Yeah, come on in. Should have kept my mouth shut. What do you guys want?
8: Want to talk to you downtown, Benson?
12: We aren't going to get on that merry-go-round again, are we? I'm getting tired of this whole deal. What are you guys trying to tire me this time?
13: We didn't have to do it, Benson. You took care of that yourself.
11: Is that right?
8: Yep, you made a mistake.
12: What is it this time? You figure I took some candy away from a blind newsboy?
8: All right, come on, Benson. Let's go.
12: You going to arrest me this time, or am I going as a favor?
8: This time it's on us.
12: You mean we're playing for keeps now?
13: Yeah.
12: What's the charge?
13: Grand theft.
12: You kidding?
8: Nope.
12: I really believe you're serious.
8: That's right. You called it.
12: Well, this is going to be interesting. If you can't prove this, I'm going to own City Hall, and the first thing I'm going to do is fire you two. You know that, don't you?
8: Well, we'll take that chance.
12: All right, but don't say I didn't warn you. You know, someday I'm going to write a book. Call it Some of My Best Friends Are Cops.
8: Yeah, you do that.
12: I will.
8: You'll have the time. We took the suspect downtown. We talked to him for over an hour, but he'd admit nothing. Without being able to produce the stolen articles, the case would be difficult to prosecute. We had Benson take everything out of his pockets. Among his personal effects, we found a key to a locker in the subway terminal. Two men from Bunko Division took the key and went down to the terminal. They recovered a locked suitcase and brought it back to the squad room where we were questioning Benson.
13: How about it, Benson? This yours?
12: Never saw it before in my life.
8: It's locked. You got a key to this, Benson?
12: I told you it wasn't mine. What more can I say?
8: See those keys there, okay?
13: Yeah. Here.
12: All right. I don't know what this is all going to prove. I told you the suitcase isn't mine.
8: Yeah, that figures. That's how come the keys fit, huh?
12: Cheap suitcase. A lot of the keys double.
8: Is that right?
12: Sure. Lots of times I lost the key for one suitcase, used the key from another one to open it.
8: You ever find one of these in the case?
12: I never saw that fur coat in my life. Haven't got the slightest idea how it got there. I want to talk to a lawyer.
8: You're getting kind of jumpy, aren't you, Benson?
12: Sure, I don't mind admitting it. I told you I got no idea where that coat came from, but I know you guys aren't going to believe it. You're out to get me. You said so. You're going to try everything you can do with it.
8: You want to tell us about it now?
12: There's nothing to tell. I don't know nothing about it.
13: You don't ever give up, do you?
12: I don't know what you're talking about. I want to see a lawyer.
8: All right, we'll fix it so you can put that call in. We got the owner of this coat on the way down here. She's going to identify him, and that's all we need. Now, you just sit there and keep your mouth shut, will you?
13: I'll get it. Bunko, Smith. What's that? Oh, yeah, sure. Sure, I remember. What? You did, huh? Well, that's swell. Glad to hear it. Well, I wouldn't know. I'm not much of an authority, I guess. Her name's what? Yeah, it's a nice name. Well, I'll be glad to tell him. I'm sure he'll be pleased. Thanks very much for calling. When are you leaving? I see. Okay, thanks a lot. Bye.
8: Anything?
13: Yeah, it's that kid from Texas, you know, that Thomas Conant?
8: Oh, yeah, you mean the cattleman.
13: Yeah, got an answer to his ad.
8: Is that right?
13: Yeah. Somebody called him up and he says he made a real good deal for himself and he's shipping her back to Texas.
8: Well, you mean he found a girl?
13: No, bought himself another Holstein.
6: The story you've just heard was true. The names were changed to protect the innocent.
16: On October 17th, trial was held in Department 87, Superior Court of the State of California, in and for the County of Los Angeles. In a moment, the results of that trial.
6: Now, here is our star, Jack Webb.
8: Thank you, George Fenneman. 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
16: Jonathan Arthur Benson, alias Jack Bentley, was tried and convicted of grand theft. He received sentence as prescribed by law. Grand theft is punishable by imprisonment in the state penitentiary for not less than 1 nor more than 10 years. You have just heard Dragnet, a series of authentic cases from official files. Technical advice comes from the Office of Chief of Police W.H. Parker, Los Angeles Police Department. Technical advisors Captain Jack Donahoe, Sergeant Marty Wynn, Sergeant Vance Brasher. Heard tonight were Ben Alexander, Peggy Weber, Harry Bartell. Script by John Robinson. Music by Walter Schumann. Hal Gibney speaking.
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5: Dangerous Assignment, starring Brian Donlevy as Steve Mitchell.

0: Yeah, danger is my assignment. I get sent to a lot of places I can't even pronounce. They all spell the same thing, though, trouble. But when I walk into the commissioner's office, I don't realize that this assignment's going to wind up with me trying to preserve my life with a can of embalming fluid.
1: Good morning, Steve.
0: Commissioner?
1: I suppose I pulled you right out of a big deal, as usual.
0: Nope. It was all very innocent this time. Matter of fact, I was walking a baby in the park.
1: What?
0: Honest?
2: Yeah, some baby.
1: That's what I thought.
2: I'll have your plane ticket at my desk when you're ready, Steve.
0: Thanks, Rose. Well, where to this time, Commissioner?
1: Your plane leaves for Latin America in 1 hour.
0: Latin America? Good. I can polish up marimba.
1: That's a good idea. You'll probably need it when the bullets start coming your way.
0: You always make things sound so dandy. Okay, what's the deal?
1: Steve, you know a man named Slaga?
0: I don't know him, but I sure know the name. Foreign agent, isn't he?
1: Yes, he's tough and tricky.
0: What about him?
1: He wants to give himself up to us.
0: Are you kidding?
1: No, apparently he double-crossed the boys he's working for, and now they're out to kill him.
0: Look. Since when have I been playing bodyguard to foreign agents?
1: Steve, we stand to gain a great deal out of this situation.
0: How so?
1: We've been after Slaga for a long time. As you know, he used to operate here in the States. We managed to pin a minor charge on him that meant a 2-year jail sentence, but he flew the coop on us. Now he's willing to come back here and serve his sentence. And more important, he's willing to give us complete information on the Latin American organization of the outfit he's been working for.
0: Sure, I see his point. That way he gets protection from the boys who are trying to kill him.
1: Right. All you have to do is get him out and bring him back here.
0: Get him out of where?
1: Take a look at this map of Latin America. See this country here?
0: Oh, that's where he's hiding?
1: Yes, in the capital of that country.
0: Oh, so all I have to do is get him out of there, huh?
1: Yes, there a dictator doesn't seem to like us much, and that makes it tough on you. You'll be bucking the local law.
0: To say nothing of the outfit that's trying to kill him. Lucky Mitchell, right in the middle again.
1: Slager's gotten word to us that he'll meet you at the Rio Gordo Bridge outside the capital tomorrow night at midnight.
0: Just a minute, Commissioner. After I meet Slager, how am I supposed to get him out of there? Do I carry him piggyback, stuff him in a suitcase, or what?
1: Your plane will get you to the capital city tomorrow afternoon. At 8 tomorrow night, be in the Juarez Bar. You'll be contacted there by a man who can make arrangements for a small plane. Now, Steve, it's vital that we get the information Slager's willing to give us. Get down there, contact him, and get him out of the country. Well, that's it. You've got your assignment. Good luck. Thank you.

0: National Broadcasting Company is presenting Dangerous Assignment, starring Brian Dunleavy in the role of Steve Mitchell, colorful, two-fisted government agent. At all those places of the world where danger and intrigue walk hand in hand, there you will find Steve Mitchell on another Dangerous Assignment.
1: I've got my assignment. Meet a guy named Slaga in a slightly unfriendly country, then get him out of there before he gets killed. I've got a strong hunch that the same guys who are after him will be tossing more than bouquets in my direction, too. It's Wednesday afternoon when the plan leads in Latin America, and already I've got a reception committee of one waiting for me at the airport.
2: Senor Mitchell.
1: Hmm?
2: Mr. Holt.
1: Who are you?
2: I'm Lieutenant Eduardo Escobar of the military.
1: Oh, well, I guess I don't have to introduce myself. You seem to have me pegged already.
2: Indeed, I have, Senor Mitchell.
1: You don't sound like you're here to extend me the key to the city.

0: No, but I am here to extend what you may call an official greeting.
1: What is it?
0: It is known why you came to this country.
1: Is it?
0: You're after a dangerous and subversive agent named Slaga, who is rumored to be hiding in or near the city. Is this not true?
1: Well, you seem to be doing most of the talking, Escobar. Why don't we keep it that way, huh?
0: I see. In that case, although we do not see fit to forbid your presence here...
1: Gee, thanks.
0: I warn you, stay out of my way in this matter.
1: Just a minute. Does that warning come from your government or from you personally?
0: It is not for you to ask. To me has been granted the high honor of tracking Slaga down.
1: I see. It'd be quite a feather in your cap, I suppose.
0: I am not thinking of personal glory, but of the welfare of my government.
1: Oh, sure, sure. Well, Escobar, looks like we're both hunting the same pigeon, but with one important difference.
0: And what is that?
1: I gather you don't much care whether you take Slaga dead or alive.
0: I would prefer him dead.
1: That's what I thought. What does that get you? A headline or maybe a promotion, huh?
0: You're being impertinent.
1: Sorry, but you see, I want Slaga alive. He's got information that would benefit all of us, and I want to get that information out of him.
0: Senor Mitchell, I am not here to discuss this with you. I am here to...
1: Here to warn me to keep out of your way. Okay, Escobar, so you've warned me. Now, if you'll excuse me,
0: Where are you going?
1: Look, what is this information, please? I'm going to a hotel, if it's okay with you.
0: And then what?
1: Well, I tell you. That's for you to figure out.
0: Let me assure you, you will regret your attitude, Mitchell.
1: Yeah. See you around, Escobar.
0: Indeed you will, Mitchell. Frequently.
2: This is your room, senor. The best in a hotel.
1: Brother, I wonder what the worst looks like.
2: I can show you that. It's just down the hall. It's lousy.
1: Never mind. See... I didn't realize it gets this cold down here. You got any heat in this room?
2: Si, a gas heater. I was just about to light it.
1: Yeah.
2: There. Now, will there be anything else? Huh?
1: Yeah. Where's the Juarez bar?
2: Oh, 2 blocks down the street.
1: Okay, I've got to be there at 8 tonight, so give me a call about 7:30. I'm going to get a little shut-eye in the meantime.
2: Shut-eye?
1: Siesta.
2: Oh, God, you mean sack time, huh?
1: Yeah. I see you've spent a little time in the States.
2: Oh, nada, senor. No. But my brother up there, he write to me letters. He has made me happy. Hey, sweet dreams, senor.
1: It's just about dark when I stretch out on the rickety bed. I check over the timetable for the evening in my mind. At 8, go to the Juarez bar and be contacted by somebody who'll tell me how to get Slaga out of here. Then, at midnight, meet Slaga at the Rio Gordo Bridge outside of the city. And in between, try to keep Lieutenant Escobar out of my hair, to say nothing of the outfit Slaga used to work for. Sounds like a nice, peaceful evening. I'll find that doze off. I don't know how long I've been asleep when a sound registers. A window. A sudden warning flashes across my brain. I try to snap awake, but I have a hard time coming out of it. I get my eyes open, but the room's swimming in front of them, and my chest hurts. Then it registers. Gas. The whole room is full of gas. A sudden whiff of fresh air hits me, and my eyes clear for a second. The window. There's a guy in the window with a knife. I managed to roll off the bed just in time. The knife punctured with the headboard. I staggered to the window, but the guy is gone. At this point, I don't care much. I'm more interested in filling my lungs with fresh air. My head starts clearing. I turn off the gas heater and head for the door. And there, standing in the hall, is the bellboy.
2: Senor, what's the matter?
1: You come back to see whether you've done a good job on me?
2: I heard a noise. That's gas. Your room is full of gas.
1: Yeah, don't tell me that surprises you.
2: No, caray, don't surprise me at all.
1: What?
2: These haters, you can never depend on them.
1: Oh, so your story is it was just an accident, huh?
2: Huh? What do you mean, senor?
1: You said you were a pretty hep kid. Yeah, maybe you're more hep than I realized at the time.
2: I do not understand you. You saw me light the heater.
1: You knew I was going to take a nap. You could have sneaked back into the room and blown out the flame.
2: Well, senor, I have not been near your room. This gas pipe, they're all clogged up. This happens a lot, that the flame goes out. Yeah. We lose more guests that way.
1: Okay, so that's your story, and I suppose it's very hard to prove anything different.
2: Indeed it would be, senor. Of course, there's always the possibility that somebody entered your room. I would not know about that.
1: Okay, for the time being, we'll leave it that way. Maybe you're telling the truth, maybe you're lying. Sooner or later, I'll find out which.
2: Si, senor, si. I'm quite certain that you will.
1: Thinking about the deal on the way. I never thought I'd be glad to see the day when two different outfits are trying to kill me, but I am now. One outfit tries to gas me, and my life is saved because the other outfit sends a guy to open my window and throw a knife at me. Safety in numbers yet. Well, the bar's pretty deserted when I get there. A fat little gent is wandering around, picking away at his guitar. I don't have any idea who's supposed to contact me, so I sit at the corner table, and pretty soon, a girl sidles over to my table, and she could be the contact.
3: Hello.
1: Hi.
3: I could sit down.
1: Sure.
3: You are an American?
1: Yeah. That means something to you?
3: Si.
1: You've been waiting for me to come in?
3: Si. All evening.
1: Good. You got a message for me?
3: Si.
1: What is it?
3: I am nice girl, Felicia. You are rich American. So I think you buy Felicia a few drinks.
1: Oh, great. Wrong party. I think we've been talking about two different things. Look, maybe you'd just better run along.
3: Okay. It is your loss. Not mine.
1: Yeah, I don't doubt it.
0: Well, good evening, Senor Mitchell.
1: Ah, Lieutenant Escobar. What are you doing here?
0: I was about to ask you the same question, Senor.
1: Me? I just dropped in for a drink.
0: Very well. I hope you will enjoy your drink. Because I intend to make certain that it is the only reason you came in here.
1: What do you mean?
0: You see the table in the center of the room?
1: What about it? It's vacant.
0: It will not be vacant for long. Because I intend to sit there, Senor Mitchell, with my eyes on you. And that way I am quite certain you will not be meeting anyone here.
1: Well, suit yourself, Escobar. Now, isn't that just dandy?
4: Good evening, Senor.
1: Huh?
4: Would you like for me to play a little song especially for you on my guitar?
1: No, thanks.
4: But I play good.
1: No.
4: Come on. For one peso, I play anything you want to hear. Something to bring romance into your big heart. A tear into your eye.
1: Ah, some other time.
4: Oh, but just listen to a sample of my playing.
1: Look, will you beat it?
4: Okay, I beat it 8 to the bar. Pretty good, huh?
1: Hey, you knocked my drink over into my lap.
0: You enjoy your drink now, Mitchell.
1: I drop dead, will you?
4: Oh, senor, I am so sorry. I was carried away by my plane.
1: You sure were, Buster.
4: Here, let me help to dry you in my handkerchief.
1: Look, just let me alone, will you?
4: But they're on the pocket, senor. Here, let me dry
1: it. Take your hands. Oh.
4: There. Now, everything is all right, senor?
1: Yeah. Everything's fine all of a sudden. I'll see you later. I slip out of the bar in a hurry, and what's made everything fine all of a sudden is that the little guitar player slipped a piece of paper into my pocket while he was drying me off. I get down the street, stop under a streetlight, and take a quick look at it. It's a map of a cow pasture outside the city where a small plane will be waiting for me tomorrow. Good. Then I see Escobar come out of the bar. So I duck into an alley and take a few assorted side streets out of the city to the Rio Gordo Bridge. Saga is due there at midnight. I get there 5 minutes before and spot the meeting place, a clump of bushes underneath the bridge. I wait there a couple of minutes, and then I hear a rustle. I step out, but just in time I see the glint of moonlight along a gun barrel, and I dive back.

0: Sunday afternoon means mystery and action with the Chimes over most of these NBC stations. Mike Waring, better known as the Falcon, brings his suave and romantic touch to a perilous mystery each Sunday, followed by the widely acclaimed dramatic series High Adventure. Then the big guy steps in. The big guy who likes to tell stories of mystery and intrigue, only the big guy's stories are not make-believe. And then a new kind of private eye, Charlie Wilde, concludes your Sunday mystery lineup with a few casual homicides. Now, back to Dangerous Assignment and Steve Mitchell.
1: The shots keep whistling over my head, so I know the guy can't see me. I inch backwards up the slope and start circling. Pretty soon, I spot the sniper hurrying up the slope, too. I wait until he's about 4 feet away, and then I jump him.
2: Ah!
1: A girl. Okay, drop that gun, sister.
2: No,
1: I said drop it.
2: No!
1: That's better.
2: Who are you?
1: The guy you were just shooting at, lady.
2: Oh, no.
1: Oh, yes.
2: But I thought that was Slager.
1: What?
2: So, he's gotten away from me again.
1: Wait a minute. What's this about Slager?
2: I thought you were Slager. Is he I want to kill?
1: Brother, you too, huh?
2: Oh, what do you mean? You also wish to kill Slager?
1: No, but right now it looks like I'm the only guy who doesn't. Escobar, the outfit Slager used to work for, and now you. What's your beef with him, and incidentally, who are you?
2: Maria Peralta. I used to think I was in love with Slager until I found out what kind of man he was. Then I stopped seeing him. I met a good man, I marry him. But when Slager found himself trapped in his city, he came to me for help.
1: I see, and you refused?
2: I say, of course. Then Slager started hitting me. My husband, he came in just then and tried to stop him. Slager killed my husband.
1: I see.
2: Tonight I followed him here to the bridge, then I lost him. When you stepped out of those bushes, I thought you were Slager.
1: Well, it's a cinch if Slager was around here. He's not now. Those shots probably scared him away. And speaking of shots, Maria...
2: Oh, see? I know. I think I almost killed you. Oh, senor, you can forgive me?
1: Yeah, well, I guess the only thing left for me to do is to head back to town and wait for some word from him.
2: Senor, I have spoiled some plan of yours.
1: You sure have, Maria.
2: Well, can I in some way make up for it?
1: You got a car?
2: See, parked down the road.
1: You can drive me back to the city. That'll make up for a lot. Because I'm not hankering to walk all that distance again.
2: See, of course, I will be glad to drive you. You come, huh? Here's the building where I am stopped up ahead, Senor Mitchell. However, I can drop you anywhere you like.
1: Ah, that's okay, Maria. I'll get out here. Hey, this looks like a mortuary.
2: The body of my husband is here.
1: Oh?
2: I must make the final arrangements. You see, in the morning, I take his body back to the little town where he was born. He will be buried in the family graveyard.
1: I see.
2: Senor Mitchell, I am afraid.
1: What of?
2: Slager. He probably knows I tried to kill him. I'm afraid he might come after me.
1: Well, I doubt it. Slager probably realizes he's pretty hot by this time. The only person he'll be coming after is me, so if you'll just go back home and lock yourself in, I'll probably have him on ice by morning.
2: But if you should not... Senor Mitchell, I know I have no right to ask your protection almost after shooting you, but if you could meet me here at the mortuary tomorrow morning and then stay with me until I leave with my husband's body, I would feel ever so much safer.
1: Come to think of it, that's not a bad idea. If Slager does decide to come after you, that would be his last chance, wouldn't it?
2: Ah, see. Once the mortician drive me and the coffin to the railroad depot, I'm sure I'd be safe.
1: What time do you do here in the morning?
2: At 8.
1: Okay. If I haven't grabbed Slager by then, it's possible that he may turn up here at the mortuary in the morning. If he does, I'll be here waiting for him.

0: Okay, okay. Yeah?
1: Mitchell?
0: Yeah, who's this?
1: Slugger.
0: Slugger? Hey, why didn't you show up at the bridge at midnight?
1: We heard shots.
0: Yeah, that's what I figured. Where are you?
1: I'm safe for the time being, but these interests I used to work for, they are closing in on me.
0: I don't doubt it.
1: Mitchell, listen to me. You must hide me, protect me. Get me out of the country.
0: Look, Slugger, that's why I'm here. I've got a plane waiting for us in a cow pasture, but before I can protect you or get you out of here, I've got to get with you.
1: Very well. It is 3 a.m. In 1 hour, be on the Santo Tomas Highway outside the city, exactly 1 mile past the bridge. Park your car there and wait, and come alone.
0: I slip 5 pesos to a sleepy cab driver outside the hotel, and he lets me borrow his cab. I head out Santo Tomas Highway and arrive at the rendezvous spot 20 minutes early, which is just the way I want it. I climb out of the cab and into the bushes, and then I wait. 5 minutes later, the car comes poking along the road and stops. A man gets out and pokes a flashlight into my car. At first, I think it's Slugger, and I start out of the bushes. Then I see it's Lieutenant Escobar. This is just great, a fat chance I've got of contacting Slugger with Escobar hanging around. Suddenly, another car rounds the bend and comes down the highway fast. Then I get it. This whole deal is a trap. Escobar, get down, quick.
2: Huh? Where are you?
0: I said get down.
2: Mitchell, what is the meaning of this?
0: That other car, get down.
2: That car?
0: Yeah, bristling with machine guns. If I hadn't made with a flying tackle, you'd be looking like a Swiss cheese right now.
2: Oh, indeed. And how do I know that this whole thing was not arranged by you?
0: Oh, sure, sure. I arrange an ambush and then I run out into the firing line to grab you. Look, Escobar, this is the third time I've been shot at in 11 hours. I'm in no mood.
2: You have only yourself to blame, Mitchell.
0: What do you mean?
2: I warned you to remain out of this affair. Next time, perhaps you will heed my warning.
0: I'll tell you one thing you can count on, Escobar. Next time, I'll stay in the bushes and let you collect a few more holes in the head than you've already got, if that's possible. I head back to my hotel. By now, I've just about had it. Not only is Escobar sticking to me like a mustard plaster, lousing up my chances of contacting Slugger, but the outfit Slugger used to work for is now thinking up quaint little traps to kill me, too. Obviously, they were the ones who rigged that fake rendezvous on the highway. I know now my only chance of contacting Slugger will be if he comes after Maria at the mortuary. She told me she'd be there at 8 in the morning, so I'm there 10 minutes early. The door is partly open, and I walk in. But the joint is deserted. No mortician, no hearse, no coffin, and no Maria. I head for the back room. A whiff of embalming fluid almost knocks me down. There are cans of it spilled all over the floor. The whole room's torn apart. Then I hear a sound coming from the closet. I unlock the door. Inside, there's a guy trussed up with rope and a strip of tape across his mouth.
2: Thank you. I heard you come in, but I was afraid you would not hear me pounding on the door.
0: Who are you?
2: The mortician's assistant.
0: Here, let me get you untied.
2: Yes, please.
0: Brother, that embalming fluid is killing me. Even in the closet here. What happened?
2: I am not certain. I opened up a little earlier than usual this morning because we were expecting Senora Maria Peralta to come at 8 o'clock for the body of her husband.
0: That unties your legs.
2: Yes.
0: Brother, no wonder that fluid smells so strong in here. You've got some of it on your shoes. Go on with your story.
2: Yes. A few minutes before 8, a man walked in with a gun. He tied me up here in the closet.
0: What happened after that?
2: I know only what I could hear through the door. The mortician and the senora must have arrived at the same time. Apparently, this man with the gun was hiding behind the drapes. When he confronted the senora, I heard her scream, Sla something.
0: Slugger?
2: Yes, that's it, Slugger.
0: Oh, great. Well, you're untied. Come on, let's get some windows open and air out the joint.
2: Good.
0: What else did you hear?
2: Well, there were the sounds of a fight, furniture overturned, and cans of embalming fluid spilled. Then Slugger must have gotten the upper hand again. He laughed and said a very strange thing.
0: What do you mean?
2: Something about a coffin being a very convenient place to travel.
0: I see.
2: Then he ordered the mortician and the senor into the hearse and told them to drive out to the Santo Tomas Highway. Apparently, his plan is to escape in that coffin.
0: Sounds like a pretty neat plan, too. The whole deal.
2: They left but a moment or two before you arrived. If you hurry, you may be able to overtake them.
0: You know, I've got a better idea.
2: Hmm? What do you mean?
0: I'm about to take some advice that was given to me earlier.
2: I do not understand.
1: Attention,
3: Captain Descobar speaking.
0: Hello, Lieutenant.
3: Who is this?
0: Your old friend, Steve Mitchell.
3: Mitchell, where are you?
0: Yeah, I know. You've been looking for me, as usual. Lieutenant, I'm about to give you that headline that you've been bucking for.
3: What do you mean?
0: I'm down at a mortuary. The assistant here tells me that Slaga is heading along the Santo Tomas Highway in a hearse.
3: What? I'll throw up a roadblock. Wait a minute.
0: What's the matter, Escobar? Don't you know a good break when you see one?
3: Why are you giving me this information, Mitchell?
0: You've told me several times to keep out of your way in this deal, haven't you?
3: So, you have finally gotten smart.
0: Yeah, you hit it right on the head, Lieutenant. I've finally gotten smart. I'll see you around.
2: But, Mr. Mitchell, I do not understand.
0: What don't you understand, Buster?
2: As soon as you gave your name over the phone just now, I recognized it. When Maria was here last night making the final arrangements about her husband's body, she mentioned meeting you. She said you were very anxious to get to this Slaga.
0: That's right.
2: Well, then why aren't you chasing him right now? Why did you call the police?
0: Escobar wants me to stay out of his way. And I also want him to stay out of mine.
2: What?
0: You happen to know anything about this guy, Slaga?
2: How could I? I never saw him before this morning.
0: And let me tell you a couple of things about him, and I think you'll see my point. You see, Slaga's a pretty sharp boy, sharper than I realized.
2: I do not follow.
0: It could go together, something like this. Slaga double-crosses the outfit he used to work for, so they're after him. He gets in touch with us, and he tells us he's willing to give us information and serve a prison sentence in the States if we'll come down here and fish him out.
2: Oh, but what has all this to do with...
0: Just let me finish. Yeah, that's the deal that Slaga presents to us. And it sounds good, but this is where Slaga gets sharp, or thinks he does. He has no intention of coming back to the States with me. He's just playing both ends against the middle and using us to get himself out of the hole he's in here.
2: You mean that is why this Slaga is escaping in the coffin?
0: I mean that's why Slaga isn't in that coffin.
2: What? But I do not understand.
0: Don't you?
4: It works, Slaga. They're all chasing the hearse.
5: Maria, you fool!
0: It doesn't matter, Slaga. I had you pegged right from the time I untied you. That's why I kept hanging around here. I figured your little partner would be doubling back to meet you.
5: Oh, so you had me pegged. Then be sure you have this pay.
0: Yeah, I figured you were holding that gun on me in your pocket the whole time.
4: Like a shoot.
5: In a moment.
0: It was a pretty neat deal, kids. Maria comes to me with a fake story about you killing her husband to set up this coffin gag. Then the story you give me this morning about Slaga driving away in the hearse. I'm supposed to fall for that and go chasing after the hearse while you and Maria leave for parts unknown.
2: Quite right, quite right. But you were not convinced, Mitchell. May I ask how you found me out?
0: Sure, it wasn't too tough, Slaga. When I untied you, you told me that after you'd been put in the closet, you heard a fight in the other room with cans of embalming fluid being spilled. But there was some of the fluid on your shoes. Probably got there when you were making the room look like there had been a fight.
2: I see. Rather stupid of me, wasn't it?
0: Yeah. Look, Slaga, you're not quite as sharp as you figure in this deal.
2: How do you mean?
0: You can't get away with it. The outfit you used to work for is all out to kill you. So is Escobar. One of them will get you sooner or later.
2: So? You paint a discouraging picture, Mitchell. What would you suggest as a solution?
0: My offer still stands. I'll get you out of here and back to the States. You'd be smart to take me up on it, Slaga. I've got a plane waiting in a cow pasture north of town. We can still make it.
2: Oh, don't misunderstand me, Mr. Mitchell. I intend to take you up on part of your bargain.
0: What do you mean?
2: The part about the aeroplane. You see, I intend to leave this country with your help.
0: That's better.
2: Only without you.
0: Oh?
2: Where exactly is that plane, Mitchell?
0: Sorry.
2: Very well. I will count three. If you have not told me by then...
0: Look, Slaga.
2: One.
0: You can't get away with it.
2: That should not concern you. You will be dead. Two.
0: Okay.
2: That's much more sensible.
0: Looks like I lose all the way around.
2: Someone has to. It could not very well be myself. Now, the location of that plane.
0: Here's a map telling you how to get there.
2: Thank you, Mitchell. You have been most cooperative.
0: He and Maria take their eyes off me a second to look at the map. It's my one chance. There's an open can of embalming fluid on the table in front of me. I get one hand on it.
2: And now, Mitchell, I'm afraid you have outlived your usefulness.
0: You can't shoot without eyes. The slug whistles past my ear. By the time Slug can get his eyes open again, I'm...
6: Get back, Mitchell!
0: I got a better idea. You get back.
4: I will
0: take... Take that gun, Maria. Let's have it.
4: No!
0: Now, sit down.
4: You!
0: Sit down.
4: No! What are you going to do?
0: That's what I came here for. I'm going to take Slaga back with me.
4: Oh, he will never go. He will never tell you anything.
0: No? You think he'd rather I turn him over to Lieutenant Escobar?
4: Oh, no. No, you must not.
0: You see? That's just what Slaga's going to say when I put it up to him. And that's why he'll give me all the information I want. You know, some people sing for their supper. But just think how hard Slaga's going to sing. for his life.

0: Dangerous Assignment, starring Brian Donlevy as Steve Mitchell, is written by Bob Reif and Adrian Jandot, with music composed and conducted by Basil Adlam, and is produced and directed by Bill Carr. This week, friends of Dangerous Assignment get a bonus in good listening, for Dangerous Assignment will be heard again Friday. That's day after tomorrow, Friday, September 29th, at 8:30 New York time, when Brian Donlevy as Steve Mitchell will embark on another Dangerous Assignment. 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Three chimes mean good times on NBC. 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
3: 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While Robertson's Golden Shred gets all of its tang from Seville oranges. What would you rather have for breakfast?
4: Inside every Cape plum, there's a nice clean stone asking to be let out. 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
5: 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Understand?
6: This is Orson Welles, speaking from London. Here in the grim stone structure on the Thames, which houses Scotland Yard, is a warehouse of souvenirs. Where everyday objects, a candlestick, a china doll, a broom, all are touched by murder. Now take this button, this brass button, the symbol of a barracks parade ground, but this was not found on any parade ground.
7: This is interesting, sir, a brass button.
8: Very interesting, Sergeant. It's from an army uniform.
6: Today, that button can be seen in the Black Museum.
9: From the annals of the Criminal Investigation Department of the London Police, we bring you the dramatic stories of the crimes recorded by the objects in Scotland Yard's Gallery of Death. The Black Museum.

0: here we are in the Black Museum. Scotland Yard's museum of murder. Shelf upon shelf of curious and repellent objects. The urge to kill illustrated in many, many ways. Here lies death. Here in the echoing stillnesses of the long room, one stands and looks at violence, expressed by the exhibits that line the shelves, the tables, and the walls. Repellent they may be, but by reason of their association only, for most of these tokens of murder are very ordinary objects. It's a medicine bottle. The drug it contained was beneficial in small doses. But since a woman was forced to drink the whole contents and died shortly after, the jury called it murder. Here's a kitchen knife. No household is without one, but this knife was not used solely for kitchen tasks. It was found embedded in a man's heart. Now, here we are, the brass button. It is. It's an innocuous, ordinary brass button. This was found near the dead body of a woman. But come back with me to the beginning of this story, to a day some years ago on the common outside the Kentish village of Wayfield. A girl was sitting beneath a tree, busily sketching. She was too engrossed to hear the approach of a young soldier until he spoke.
1: Hello?
2: Hello?
1: Sorry. Did I frighten you?
2: A little. I didn't hear you coming.
1: Oh, I made enough row. You were so busy with whatever you're doing. What are you doing?
2: Sketching.
1: Can I see?
2: You'll probably laugh.
1: No, I won't. Show me. That's very good.
2: Do you really think so?
1: Well, it's fine. You must be the one they call the Swamp Girl.
2: That's what they call me in the village. Poor, routine, dull people.
1: You don't like routine ways of living, do you? From what I've heard, you're something of a rebel.
2: Am I?
1: Hmm.
2: You seem to know a lot about me.
1: Oh, I've heard things.
2: What kind of things?
1: About how you live in an old shanty at the edge of the swamp and how you roam the common and sketch and paint.
2: You're well informed.
1: Well, people talk about you sometimes. I was interested.
2: Then so you came down to see for yourself. Well, what's the matter? Couldn't you find a girl in town?
1: Don't say that. I wanted to meet you. To talk to you.
2: And now that you have, will you please go away and let me work?
1: Oh, you can work any time. I'll go away soon. If you're nice to me.
2: Go now. I've no intention of being nice to you, whatever you may think.
1: Come on.
2: Get away. When you found out so much about me, you might have also found out that I'm not interested in men. Least of all, soldiers.
1: That's not very kind. Come here.
2: No. Go away.
1: Come up here.
2: No. No, please, please don't hurt me. No, please.

0: woman screamed and cried for help on the Wayfield Common, but there was no one within a mile to hear her screams. 2 days later, in the post office at Wayfield, a letter was returned by the postmistress.
1: Mrs. Riley?
2: Yes, Jimmy?
1: That registered letter you sent me out with, there was nobody about to sign for it.
2: Wasn't the swamp girl at home?
1: No, ma'am. I called out Miss Morgan, but there wasn't any answer.
2: All right. You can deliver it tomorrow.
1: Yes, ma'am.
0: Her name was Jeanette Morgan, but people of the town called her the Swamp Girl because of her vagrant, strange way of living. The next day, Jimmy, the postal messenger, rode out on his bike to deliver the registered letter, but once again, the Swamp Girl was not at home. Then, on the way back, taking a shortcut, Jimmy found her.
1: Miss Morgan!
0: Jimmy saw only her legs at first protruding from a bush which had been meant to hide her. At first he thought she was asleep. But he didn't think so for long.
1: She's dead! I've got to get the police!
0: Murder transforms a little village like Wayfield. All work ceases. The people gather in small groups in the streets to talk about it.
3: Yeah. Have you heard the news? There's been a murder.
4: Eh? A murder?
3: Yes. Out on the common.
4: Who?
3: The Swamp Girl. They found her body.
5: I was rather afraid that poor girl would come to grief sooner or later.
3: Well, Vicar, you know how it is these days. No parental authority.
5: Ah, more's the pity. Be that as it may, the men who did it must be found.
6: You know, Bert, if young Jimmy Miles hadn't come upon that body like he did, it might have lain there hidden for months, even years. I wonder how it happened.
4: Well, now, the way I see it is this.
0: Now in the bar of the local, they sipped their beer and discussed the sensation. Jimmy became something of a hero. He'd found the body and even now is being questioned by the London detectives from Scotland Yard.
7: This is Jimmy Miles, sir.
8: Hello, Jimmy. You found the body, I understand.
1: Yes, Inspector Gallico. Was she really murdered, sir?
8: Well, that's what we must find out. And you can help us.
1: Oh, really? How?
8: I believe you rode out to her shanty at the edge of the swamp to deliver a registered letter to Miss Morgan.
1: Yes, that's right, sir. She used to get a registered letter every month. I always took them out.
8: And she had to sign for them, of course.
1: Oh, yes.
8: Then you got to know her, I suppose.
1: Well, don't tell the postmistress, but sometimes I did stay and talk for a while.
8: Uh-huh. And what was she like?
1: Oh, she was nice, really friendly. People said she was a bit peculiar, but I never thought so. And she could draw, sir.
8: Now, think carefully, Jimmy. Did you ever see her with anyone, man or woman?
1: Oh, never, Inspector. She had no friends around here. She once told me so.
8: No friends, I see. Now, about this registered letter, was that the first time you had taken it out?
1: Oh, no, sir. I went out the previous day, on Monday, but she wasn't there.
8: Did you call out?
1: Yes, and I went round the common, to the places where she used to go and sketch. I knew most of them.
8: And she wasn't anywhere about?
1: No, nowhere at all.
8: What time of the day was this?
1: Well, I just left the post office just on 10. It's about half an hour's ride.
8: So you were out there by 10:30.
1: Hmm.
8: All right, Jimmy. Thank you very much.
1: Is that all, Inspector Gallico?
8: That's all for the moment. You've been very helpful.
0: A lucky witness, young Jimmy Miles. A break for Inspector Gallico early in the case. For with the evidence of the police surgeon, certain facts could be established.
8: What's your verdict on the post-mortem, Doctor?
9: Well, the cause of death didn't give us any trouble, Inspector. She was strangled.
8: What about the time of death?
9: That's not so easy. I'd say she died 48 hours ago, at least.
8: Wait a minute. That means before noon on Monday. It ties in, Doctor.
9: Good. But at what time before noon, I would not care to predict. The contents of the stomach indicate she'd had breakfast.
8: Then sometime between breakfast and noon, she met her death. And she was nowhere about 10:30 when the postal boy brought her her letter. What about that letter, Sergeant?
7: I have it here, sir.
8: Who is it from?
7: It's from Mrs. Morgan of Tunbridge Wells, her mother.
8: Money, I suppose?
7: £10, sir. And a plea to come home and live a normal life.
8: Poor Mrs. Morgan. Her daughter couldn't even die a normal death.
0: The pattern of the crime begins to make itself clear. The victim's identity is known. The approximate time and the cause of death is known. Now the hunt will begin for the killer.
10: Here is a police message. The body of a woman named Jeanette Morgan has been discovered on Wayfield Common. Evidence suggests that she met her death by strangulation sometime before noon on October the 19th. Any person who was in the vicinity of Wayfield Common on that day, or can give any information, should communicate with the nearest police station in order to assist in the search for the murderer.
0: And in this, the police will be aided by a brass button. That same brass button that today can be found in the Black Museum.

0: To a small cottage in Tunbridge Wells now go the detectives from Scotland Yard. To a house with the blinds drawn where a thin, bitter woman answers their questions in a strangely lifeless voice.
1: Yes, I knew. I knew it was Jeanette when I saw the newspapers.
2: Why didn't you get in touch with us, Mum?
1: Oh, I knew you'd get in touch with me if you wanted me. Besides, what business is it of mine?
2: But she was your daughter.
1: Was she? Jeanette's younger sister lives here with me. Works at a shop nearby. She's my daughter.
2: Yes, I see what you mean.
1: I warned her. I told her it had come to no good end, living that strange and unnatural kind of way.
2: Mrs. Morgan, we won't trouble you any longer, but could you tell us, did your daughter have any close men friends?
1: Men friends?
2: Yes.
1: Jeanette? I wish she had. But a boyfriend would have been too ordinary for her. She had to be different. She had to be the swamp girl.
2: I'm sorry.
1: Why did it have to happen to her? To me? Why?

0: Good evening.
1: Good evening, Vicar. I'm from the police.
0: The police? I don't recognize you.
1: No, sir. You see, I'm not from the local police. I'm from London. And I'm down here in connection with the murder.
0: Oh, yes, terrible, yes. But how can I help you?
1: Well, you can help a good deal, sir. You see, the local police are pretty short-handed, and Inspector Gallagher has decided that our next move should be to make a very thorough search of the common, particularly round about where the body was found.
0: Oh, I see. And I suppose you want some help from my parishioners?
1: Yes, sir, that's roughly the idea.
0: Ah, very well, then. We'll help you in every way we can. You can depend upon us.
2: All right, Sergeant. Let's get on with the search.
3: Very good, sir.
2: You take Smart and work in from the road.
3: All right,
2: I'll
3: sir.
2: I'll take Rogers and work in from the field side. I'll meet you by the ditch.
3: Yes, that'll be all right, sir. Here's a sketch, sir. It's a pencil drawing of that view across there, I'd say, sir.
2: Yes, it is. Unfinished, too. She might have been working on it. What else have you got there?
1: This is interesting, sir. It's a brass button.
2: Very interesting, Sergeant. It's from an army uniform.
1: Uh-huh.
2: Where's the nearest camp to Wayfield?
1: I believe there's one across the river, sir, about 2 miles away.
4: Inspector Gallico left his sergeant in charge of searching the common and went to the army camp to enlist the help and cooperation of the commanding officer.
5: Gentlemen, to see you, sir, from Scotland Yard.
6: Oh, ask him to come in, will you, Captain?
5: Yes, sir. Will you come through, please?
6: Thank you.
2: Major Curtis, I'm Inspector Gallico from Scotland Yard.
6: Oh, how do you do, Inspector? Sit down, won't you? Well, now, how can I help you, Inspector?
2: I'm here to investigate the murder of Jeanette Morgan.
6: Oh, the swamp girl mystery.
2: Yes.
6: Yes, tragic business.
2: Major, not far from where the body was left, we found this.
6: An army button.
2: That's why I'm here.
6: I see. Well, I'd be glad to assist in any way I can, but permit me to hope that it wasn't any one of my men.
2: How many men are there in camp here, Major?
6: Well, at the present time, our unit's strength is 120. We're an engineer section, as you may know.
2: 120 men,
6: huh? Mm-hmm.
2: I wonder if any of them has a button missing from his tunic.
6: Well, if you wish, I'll order an immediate inspection.
2: Not yet, sir. You can assist me in another way first.
6: Oh? How, Inspector?
2: Well, I want a list of all those absent from camp on Monday morning.
6: Oh, that should be easy. There's no leave on any week morning. If anyone was away from camp, it must have been for a special reason.
2: Anyone at all, between the hours of 7 a.m. and 1:00.
6: Well, the adjutant can help us there. I'll get him to make out a list of all those away from camp on Monday morning immediately.
4: The commanding officer was away a short time, and on his return he brought with him a piece of paper containing a list of names. He gave it to the London detective.
6: Yes, there you are, Inspector. 5 men were away from camp during the time you asked about.
2: Sergeant Willis, A Company.
6: Yes, he's our caterer at the present time. We're understaffed, of course. Sergeant Willis and Private Fields were in town with a provision truck.
2: They were together?
6: Yes, we could always check that with one or the other.
2: I don't think I'm very interested in those two.
6: Oh?
2: What about Private Liston, B Company?
6: Oh, he's the unit driver. I sent him into town shortly before noon. On a private errand.
2: Shortly before noon? Well, that leaves 2. Corporal Paul Ferris?
6: Oh, he's our mailman. He leaves every morning at 8:00 and drives the mail truck in to pick up the unit mail bag.
2: From the Wayfield post office, I suppose?
6: Yes.
2: What time does he generally return?
6: Oh, sometimes by 9. Though on occasions he has to wait for registered mail, you know. I've even known him to be holed up as late as 11 or even 11:30.
2: Would anyone know what time he returned on Monday?
6: I'll find that out for you.
2: Now, this last man, Private Williams, A Company.
6: Yes, if you ask me, he might be your man, Inspector.
2: Oh, why, sir?
6: Because he was absent without leave. From 900 hours on Monday morning until 1400 hours.
2: From 9 till 2?
6: Yes.
2: That's interesting. I'd better see him. And the postal chappie.
6: I'll have them paraded. Corporal Ferris? Private Williams? This is Inspector Gallico from Scotland Yard. He has some questions to ask you both.
2: Thank you, sir. Corporal Ferris, we'll take you first.
6: Yes, Inspector.
2: What time did you leave camp last Monday morning on your mail run?
6: At 800 hours, sir.
2: And what time did you return?
6: Well, if I remember correctly, the mail was brought round rather late that morning, Corporal. Yes, sir. I was just about to explain to the inspector. I had to wait for several registered letters.
2: What time did you actually return?
6: Shortly before 1100 hours, sir.
2: Thank you, Corporal. Now, Private Williams. You were absent without leave throughout Monday morning.
7: Yes, sir.
2: Are you able to give a satisfactory account of your whereabouts?
7: I'd prefer not to, sir.
6: Private Williams has consistently refused any explanation of his conduct, Inspector.
2: Oh, that's rather unwise, Williams. If you have an alibi, you'll need it. This is an investigation into murder.
7: Murder? I didn't do no murder. I was with me girl in Wakefield.
6: Ah.
2: What's her name?
7: Hey, Susie Walker, 9 High Street. You asked her if I wasn't there. Oh, I didn't want to get her into any trouble, you understand, that's all. But murder? Oh, I don't know nothing about the girl who was killed. Honest, I don't.
2: Well, we'll check your statement, Williams. I've finished with them now, sir.
6: Corporal Ferris, Private Williams, dismiss.
4: Inspector Gatto drove into Wayfield to number 9 High Street.
8: Oh, no. Susie wasn't out with him that day. I remember it distinctly. She went over to see her girlfriend at Kenbury. Well, you can ask her yourself.
4: Susie Walker was a small, frightened girl. The counterpart of Private Williams.
9: Oh, Inspector. I hope he hasn't done anything wrong up at the camp in not telling them where he was. Oh, that'd be terrible. He wouldn't tell a lie, I know that. I'm sure of it. You see, we'd had a quarrel, and he wanted to see me. I didn't dare let Mother know, so I made up a story about it.
4: She confirmed his alibi. And Gallagher went next to the post office to interview Mrs. Riley.
2: Just one inquiry I'd like to make, Mrs. Riley.
8: Oh, anything at all, Inspector. Anything. To think of that poor girl. And my Jimmy Miles finding a body.
2: Mrs. Riley, can you recall offhand whether you had any registered mail for the Army unit on Monday?
8: Registered mail on Monday. Well, I couldn't remember offhand, Inspector, but I'll have it here in the book. Wait a minute and I'll look it up. No. No, there was nothing on Monday. There hasn't been a registered letter for the Army since last week.
2: Then the postal corporal wouldn't have been delayed on Monday morning.
8: Oh, not him. He was in for his mail bag and out again quick as you like. Didn't even stop for a chat. I remember that now.
2: What time would he have left here, Mrs. Riley? Can you give me any idea?
8: I can give it to you right on the dot. It's come back to me quite plainly. We open at 8:30. Corporal Ferris was here waiting when I arrived to open up.
2: 8:30. And he didn't stay?
8: No, not more than a few minutes.
4: The inspector picked up Sergeant Worthington and together they drove back to the army camp. A few orders from the commanding officer and Corporal Ferris was paraded once more and his gear searched. At the bottom of his kit bag, they found what they were looking for.
3: Here we are, sir. A battle jacket with one button missing.
2: And it matches, Sergeant.
6: Ferris, what have you got to say about this? Crazy, sir. I don't know anything about it.
2: She was sketching, wasn't she, Ferris? She drew a pencil drawing of you, isn't that so?
6: You're bluffing. She didn't do any drawing of me. It was a landscape scene.
2: A landscape scene, yes, so it was. And that fact has never been mentioned in any of the papers. Only the sergeant and I knew that, Ferris. And the killer.
4: Paul Ferris was taken into custody and charged with the murder of Jeanette Morgan, the swamp girl.
10: In court!
11: Ladies and gentlemen of the jury, you have heard the facts in this case as related by the witnesses which have been called, both by the defense and the prosecution. The prisoner stands before you accused of the crime of murder, a particularly brutal murder, a murder without motive. But lack of motive is not necessarily a defense. It is for you to decide whether the facts which you have learnt during this case, not only the words spoken by the witnesses, but the mute testimony of the material objects placed before you, justify your verdict. which must be beyond all reasonable doubt.
4: The brass button and a slip of the tongue led to his downfall. Today, that brass button occupies a place of honor in the Black Museum. The picture was completed when the tracks of a vehicle were found some 50 yards away from the scene of the crime. The tracks were identified as those of the mail truck, of which the driver had been Corporal Paul Ferris. The defense did their utmost to prove insanity, but the jury were in little doubt that the man was sane, and that his advances repulsed, he'd strangled the swamp girl to death. They took 17 minutes to find him guilty, and the brass button which had led to his arrest was Exhibit A on the courtroom table, from where at the end of the trial and the pronouncement of the inevitable death sentence, it was taken to its present resting place in the Black Museum. And now, until we meet next time in the same place and I tell you another story about the Black Museum, I remain, as always, obediently yours.

0: 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You're listening to the Crime and Suspense Channel on the Rocket Classic Radio Network. So you better listen good. Understand?
1: Tune in for the day tour.
2: Doctor.
3: Yeah?
2: Could I talk to you, Captain, please?
3: Well,
1: you're Mrs. Rostek, aren't you?
2: Yes, Mrs. Rostek.
1: Well, it's been a long time. You still got the store?
2: Oh, yeah. Sure, I got it. When Joe died, I thought maybe I'd sell it, but I couldn't get nothing for a little store like that. I got the store. How much could 5 cents candy, 10 cents sodas mean in newspapers?
1: Well, what can I do for you, Mrs. Rostek?
2: It's my boy, George. You remember my boy, George?
1: Yes.
2: He got arrested.
1: Where?
2: Here, upstairs, with the detective.
1: What for?
4: Captain.
1: Yes?
4: They're about to turn out. Do you want to talk to them?
1: Yes, I'll be right there.
2: Oh, you're busy, Captain.
1: Oh, you sit right down here, Mrs. Rostek. I'll be back.
2: Oh, yes, sure, Captain, sure.
1: I walked out into the muster room and stood behind the desk. The bell rang. In marched the platoon for the day tour. Patrol sergeant brought them to a halt. He reported the platoon inspected. The desk officer ordered the roll call.
5: Martin.
6: Yes.
5: Rifkin.
6: Yes.
5: Rose.
6: Yes.
5: Shaw.
6: Yes.
5: Sutton.
6: Yes.
5: Thompson.
6: Yes.
5: Travestino.
6: Yes.
5: Zollett.
6: Yes.
5: Captain was subject.
1: Well, a couple of things, men. We've had an alarm from the Harlem Valley State Hospital. An escaped metal case. His name is Lester C. Trey, age 58, 5 feet 10 and a half inches, 165 pounds. Gray hair, blue eyes, light complexion, medium build, and he walks with a slight limp in his right leg. They say this fellow used to hang out in bar and grills on 2nd Avenue in the 70s before he was confined. You sector men and you men on post there, keep your eyes out for him. Now, I don't like to talk about this. I'm not going to mention any names because I don't want to embarrass anybody. But get your house tax paid up. Those of you who are delinquent will have forthwith sent to your home. All right, Sergeant. Post the platoon.
5: Platoon, stand, hut! Left, face! Forward, hut!
1: The men who would patrol the precinct on foot and in cars for the next 8 hours walked out the door and onto the street. I looked over entries in the blotter. Then I walked back around the desk toward my office where Mrs. Rostek was waiting.
5: 21st Precinct, Sergeant Klein. All right, 671.
1: All right, Mrs. Rostek.
2: I don't want to take up your time, Captain.
1: Well, that's what I'm here for. What was your boy arrested for?
2: I don't know, robbery.
1: Tell me what happened.
2: I was asleep 2 or 3 o'clock this morning, I don't know.
1: Mm-hmm.
2: Somebody was knocking on the door. I thought George, I thought he forgot his key. It was 2 men, not policemen, detectives.
1: Yeah.
2: They said, "Where's George?" I said, "I don't know. He isn't home yet. If he sleeps on the couch, he isn't home." And they said, "Could we wait?" And I didn't want them there, but I said, "All right."
1: Mm-hmm.
2: Then they wanted to look at George's things. I don't know. I told them I got no right to show them. Ask George. "All right," they said. And pretty soon, George come home. Maybe 3:30, 4 o'clock. There wasn't any trouble. No trouble.
1: Uh-huh.
2: George showed them his things, and they said it would be better to come here and talk. George said, "Go back to sleep, and I'll be home right away." I thought they just wanted to talk, so I went back to sleep.
1: Who told you he was being held for robbery?
2: I woke up, and he wasn't there, so I came here and asked. The man out there, he said...
1: The desk lieutenant?
2: Yeah, the lieutenant. He said, "Go upstairs to the detective."
1: Well, was George upstairs?
2: Yeah, in a little office with one of the detectives who came last night. They were still talking. I went in and I said, "What did you do, George?" He told me, "Go home, Mark. Get out of here."
1: What was the name of the detective who arrested him?
2: Oh, it's Toomey Katusi something. I don't know.
1: How old is George?
2: 17. 17 in January.
1: He was 17 or he will be 17.
2: He was in January.
1: Mm-hmm.
2: I don't know, Captain. They came, they took him... He's a good boy. He goes to school. He works after.
1: Now, let me see what I can find out.
7: Yes, sir.
1: Give me Lieutenant King upstairs, will you?
7: Yes, sir.
2: He's a good boy. He wouldn't do anything like robbery.
7: 21st Squad, Detective Tully.
1: This is Captain Kennelly. Is Lieutenant King around?
7: No, sir. I don't expect him back until 11:30 or 12.
1: Oh. Listen, Tully, who squealed
2: Tully,
1: that George Rostek being held for robbery?
7: It's my squeal, Captain.
1: Oh. Well, what's it look like?
7: We've got him made in 3 muggings. The last one was about 1 o'clock this morning.
1: Definitely him?
7: He had the man's wallet in his pocket when we arrested him. The man's in the

0: had the man's wallet in his pocket when we arrested him. The man's in the hospital with two broken ribs and a kick in the face. There was another wallet in the lady's pocketbook in his drawer at home. Those are the other two.
1: What does George say?
0: Nothing, Captain. He's about the meanest, surliest kid I've seen all year. He won't tell me the right time of day.
1: What are you going to do with him?
0: We're waiting for the other victims, the man and the woman. When they get here, we'll have a lineup, and we'll take them down to court. Any particular reason you're interested, Captain?
1: Well, his mother's here.
0: Oh, yeah. He wouldn't even say hello to her when she was upstairs. She's had her hands full with that one, all right.
1: Yeah. Well, thanks, Tony.
0: Anytime, Captain.
1: Yes, he's charged with robbery, Mrs. Rusty.
2: I don't believe it. I don't.
1: They say he mugged three people.
2: Mugged? What's mugged?
1: Beat them up and robbed them on the street. One last night. He's still in the hospital.
2: Not my George. I don't believe it.
1: He's been in trouble before, hasn't he?
2: He's a good boy, Captain. A very good boy. What are they going to do? What happens now?
1: Well, they'll take him down to court this morning.
2: Not for a trial?
1: No, to felony court for a hearing to set bond.
2: He needs a lawyer?
1: Wouldn't be a bad idea.
2: Oh, I don't know a lawyer. Do you know somebody, Captain?
1: I can't recommend anyone, Mrs. Rostey.
2: Oh, Mrs. DiPronio from the hardware store. Her oldest boy is a lawyer. I'll ask her. Oh, what time in court? Where?
1: Well, I've got to get through here first, but they'll go to felony court, 100 Center Street, in the criminal courts building.
2: You sure it's not the trial? They won't send him away?
1: All it's for is to set bail.
2: Oh, how much does bail cost?
1: You'd better get your lawyer, Mrs. Rostek. You can ask him all about that.
2: Oh, all right. I don't know, Captain. I raised him good. I sent him to school and to church. Been hard since I buried his father, but I sent him. He's a good boy.
1: You get your lawyer.
2: I know you're very busy, Captain. Just one more thing. You know me. You know Joe a long time. 10, 12 years. I don't know. I do my best for him, Captain. My best.
1: Yes, I'm sure you do.
2: Please, one favor.
1: If I can.
2: Go upstairs. Talk to him. Say something to George. Ask him why. I want to know why he did this. I can't ask him. I can't. He needed money. I don't know.
1: Well, that case is not in my hands, Mrs. Rostek.
2: Please, Captain, please.
1: All right. I'll talk to him. Come in.
3: Captain.
1: Yes?
3: Patrolman Farrell has your car outside, Captain. He wants to know whether you're going to patrol any this morning. If not, he'll take it down to motor maintenance, have him look at a sticky valve.
2: Oh, well, excuse me, Captain.
1: Yes. Thanks for stopping in, Mrs. Rostek.
2: Just talk to George. You'll see. He's a good boy. He's a very good boy.
3: That's all right.
1: Bye. Oh, what'd you say about my car, Sergeant?
3: Farrell's got it outside, sir. If you're not going to patrol this morning, he'll drive down to motor maintenance and have him look at that sticky valve.
1: Well, I was off all day yesterday. Why didn't he take it down there?
3: Beats me, Ken.
1: Well, you tell him to... just a second, yes. 21st Precinct, Captain Canelli. Who? Oh, hello, Eddie. Yeah, sure, I got it down on my calendar. Wednesday, 4 p.m., Clinton Playground, softball field, Comets versus Eagles. The roof doesn't fall in on us. I'll be there to see at least part of the game. I'd sure like to. Thanks for calling to remind me, Eddie. Okay. Tell Farrell to come in here and talk to me about the car.
3: Yes.
1: Oh, and there's a communication from the chief inspector's office.
3: Yes.
1: We're getting 3 brand new rookies for the night tour today. Tell McCarty I want Sergeant Burns to put them on 6 posts tonight. Put them someplace he can keep an eye on them.
3: Yes, sir, right away.
1: My operator, Patrolman Johnny Farrell, came inside, and I told him to drive down to Motor Maintenance Service Station number 1 at 16th Street and Avenue C and get the valve repaired. I finished up the morning's paperwork and looked over the departmental records of the 3 new rookies who would report at 4 p.m. for the night tour. At 10 o'clock, I walked upstairs to the 21st Detective Squad to keep my promise to Mrs. Rostek. Most of the men were out, as they should have been, making investigations on squeals assigned to them. The on-duty detective sat at his desk, typing out a UF-61 report. A woman, obviously a narcotics addict, was on the bench in a corner waiting for detectives of the narcotics squad to come and talk to her. The door to Lieutenant King's office stood half open. Detective Jim Tully, who was inside, saw me come into the room and walked out to greet me.
4: Hello, Captain.
1: How are you, Tully?
4: Dragging. No sleep.
1: I promised the mother I'd talk to that Rostek boy. I've known her for years.
4: You can talk to him, Captain, but he won't say anything to you. I know kids. I like kids. I got one of my own, his age, but this one, brother.
1: Well, what does he say about these deals?
4: He's not even sorry. He'd do it again. If you can figure him, Captain, you win the prize. He tried to pull away from me. I had to put the cuffs on him.

0: Now, you talk to your lawyer, man.
1: Oh, hello, Matt. I didn't think you were here.
2: Just got back, Captain.
0: Close this, Lieutenant.
1: Yeah, go ahead. His mother asked me to talk to him.
2: Sure.
1: Hello, George.
2: If you're another cop, I don't want to talk to you. I've talked to enough cops.
0: Now, listen, you. You're not in here to do what you want to do.
2: Okay, Jim.
1: I'm not in here because I want to be, either.
2: George, this is Captain Kennelly. He's the commanding officer of this precinct.
1: So?
0: And I'm a friend of your mother's.
1: What's that supposed to get you?
2: Listen, boy, you're looking at a rough deal. There's no sense making it any rougher.
1: Well, what else could I make it? What do you want, mister? I told you I talked to enough cops.
0: I've known your mother for 10 years, George. And I knew your father. Good, hard-working people.
1: That's the trouble with them. Slobs. Nothing but slobs, not a brain in their heads. He's dead and he's just as smart now as he was before.
0: You think you're so smart?
1: Well, the three of you standing around trying to find out something from me, aren't you?
0: We don't have to find out anything from you, boy. We've got you right. You mugged three people on the street in this precinct alone. We found that one man's wallet in your pocket.
1: I picked it up in the subway. He lost it.
0: Did he? Well, tell me how you got the property that belonged to the other two. How did that wind up in your drawer?
1: How should I know? This guy put it there to get something on me.
0: Now, listen. You weren't happy enough taking the money from them. You had to knock them down and kick them all over the sidewalk. You're the one kind of guy we don't want around here, George. We're bringing every mugging victim in from the 19th and 23rd to have a look at you, boy. And if what I think is true, we'll just about clear the books.
1: Sure, clear them all up. What do I
0: 17 years, and you've already done more damage than the average guy we get in here. We're doing 70. You're no juvenile anymore. You can get the book thrown at you, George, and I'm going to help do the throwing.
1: See, Captain, you can get back and tell my mother how nice they treat me around here. Give her a written report.
0: Why don't you be sensible about this thing, George? Get it straightened out. Be a little help.
1: Help for what?
0: Come in.
3: Whitey's back with the victims, Lieutenant.
0: The woman, too?
3: Yes, sir. He's here.
0: All right, let's have a lineup. Who've we got?
3: There's a couple of fellas, 18 or 19, down in the cells. Car thieves.
0: All right, get them up here. Give them a hand getting it set up, Jim.
3: Yeah, Lieutenant, you bet. Where's Whitey?
1: You know, what happens, huh? It gives now. Look, Captain, if you're a friend of my mother's, tell him to take these bracelets off, huh? Look at this. They got me chained to the chair like an animal. Look at that.
0: Would you rather be locked up? They'll come off when you settle down.
2: We can take them off now, Captain.
1: What is this, a new deal?
0: The people you kicked around and robbed are here, George. We're going to have a party.
1: Yeah?
0: You're the guest of honor.
4: The purpose of a criminal investigation is to arrive at the truth through the accumulation of evidence. Because a police officer is at the scene of a crime only in rare instances, he cannot depend upon his own direct knowledge for the truth. In cases of robbery and assault, the greatest amount of help in arriving at the truth comes from victims and witnesses who can usually identify the assailant on sight. The process of identification is very exact and painstaking for two reasons. First, to protect the suspect against erroneous identification if he is innocent. And second, to establish the fact beyond all question if he is guilty.
0: Come in.
5: We're all set for the lineup, Lieutenant.
2: Where are the witnesses, Jim?
5: Across the hall.
2: Hold them there for a minute, I'll tell you.
5: Yes, sir.
2: Would you like to stay around for this, Captain?
0: Yeah, sure. Thanks, man.
2: All right, George, on your feet.
1: Why?
2: Get up. Now, look, we're going out in the squad room. There's a couple more fellows we're holding out there. They and you and two young detectives are going to line up. And this woman, this Mrs. Brown, and the man, Mr. Clayman, are going to come in one at a time. They were both mugged on the street. What we want to see is, can they pick out the one who mugged them?
1: It's a frame-up. It's all fixed.
2: Is it? I guess it was all fixed that you had Mrs. Brown's pocketbook and Mr. Clayman's wallet at your house.
1: Well, that's possible, isn't it?
0: Look, George, the truth has to come out. Why don't you save everybody a lot of time and trouble?
1: Why don't you save your advice?
2: All right, come on. Okay, let's have the lineup.
5: Yes, sir.
3: All right, you boys, step over here. Over here.
0: Well, what do you say, George? You can't duck it if you're the boy.
2: Come on, George.
3: All right, get lined up over here like I showed you.
0: Charlie.
5: Go ahead.
2: Yes, sir. Come in.
5: All set, Lieutenant.
2: There's one or two more men to stand up there. I don't want any mistake about this.
0: Whitey.
5: Max, give us a hand with this, will you?
6: One of you on each end.
3: All right, keep it quiet.
2: Okay, George, this is your party. Get wherever you like.
1: Oh, what difference does it make?
2: Go on, pick your spot.
1: It's all a put-up job anyway.
2: Great kid, Captain.
0: Yeah, I know what you mean.
3: Well, if we're squad,
5: now stand up straight and don't jabber.
3: Hold on. Captain Kennelly, phone for you.
0: All right. Excuse me, man.
2: Mm-hmm. Yeah, sure, Captain.
5: What about set, Lieutenant?
0: Okay. Captain Kennelly.
7: Sergeant Klein, Captain.
0: All right, Whitey. Mr.
7: Brown
5: here. Stand still in line there.
0: Yeah?
7: He wants some information about a woman who fell down the subway stairs on April 6th and has a claim against the city pending.
0: Now, did you get out the aided case, Karn?
7: Yes, sir. He wanted to talk to the officer who was on the job and the
0: open that door over there. Oh, well, who was the patrolman?
7: Eichmann, sir. He worked a late tour last night.
0: All right, Sergeant. Tell Mr. Othniel to wait in my office. I'll be downstairs in a few minutes.
7: Yes.
0: All right, come in, Mrs. Brown.
8: Yes, sir.
0: Come off this way, please.
8: This won't take long, Willie. I have an appointment.
0: No, I don't think so.
8: Here's
0: this is Captain Kennelly, Mrs. Brown.
9: How do you do?
8: Hello.
0: I'm Lieutenant King.
8: Hello.
0: You see those men standing over there, Mrs. Brown?
8: Yes.
0: Could you identify any of them as the man who robbed you?
8: Oh, well... It's an awful thing.
0: I want you to be sure. I don't want any mistakes.
8: Oh, there won't be any mistake. I'll be sure.
0: I want you to look them all over good, every one of them.
8: All right.
0: Look them over twice if you have to.
9: No, keep quiet.
0: If you see the one, tap him on the shoulder.
8: Now?
0: Yes, now.

0: Tap him on the shoulder.
1: This one.
0: Who are you, kid?
1: Just the one, all right.
2: All right, hold them. The other victim is here, too.
3: All right, the rest of you.
4: All right, what do you think this is? Quiet down.
1: You ought to be ashamed of yourself, young man. Do you know that? I had a cut in my forehead. My back was sore for a week. A week.
0: What do you want me to do, break down and cry?
2: That wouldn't be a bad idea, George. I'd think a lot more of you if you did.
5: After the second victim had identified George Rostek as his assailant, I left the detective squad and walked down the stairs through the back room to my office. Mr. Othniel of the Corporation Counsel's office of the city of New York was waiting. He explained to me that a woman who slipped on the subway stairs was making what appeared to be an unfounded claim for damages against the city. I arranged for the patrolman who answered the original call to give his immediate and full cooperation with the Corporation Counsel's office. Meanwhile, the robbery suspect, George Rostek, had been taken by detectives to New York Hospital, where he was also identified by his latest victim. I was still at my desk when Detective Tully returned from the hospital with George Rostek with instructions to book the suspect on 3 charges of robbery and assault. The act of booking is the first step in the judicial process leading to trial. The charges and the circumstances of the arrest are entered in the arrest record by the desk officer in the muster room. I sat at my desk and watched the procedure through the open door of my office.
0: Rostek, H-R-O-S-T-E-K, George.
6: Any middle initial?
0: No.
6: No middle initial.
0: Age?
6: 17.
0: Occupation?
6: What are you, a student, George?
0: When I work at it.
6: Student. Robbery and assault 3 times. He's going down to 240 to be mugged and printed and then to felony court.
0: Yeah.
6: Let's see what you got on you, George. Handkerchief. Comb. 50, 70. 78.
0: Let me go!
5: It happened faster than it can be told. A citizen, a woman, had opened the front door leading to the street, apparently to make some inquiry or register a complaint. She held the door open while talking to a friend who remained on the sidewalk. The 17-year-old suspect saw his chance and made a break for the door. We were all out the door and onto the crowded street a few feet behind him, but he was young and fast and he knew the neighborhood. He ran across the street, down the block, and disappeared between buildings. Within minutes, there were over 30 uniformed officers and detectives on the job. The search continued late into the afternoon. No luck. An alarm was put out by CB to every precinct in the city of New York. The store owned by his mother and the flat in which they lived were both put under surveillance. Detectives were sent to talk to all his known friends. By 6:15, when I signed the blotter and left the precinct to go off duty, there was still no sign of him. Nor was there when I called in twice that night and 3 times the next morning. When I came back on the job at 3:45 in the afternoon, Lieutenant King was waiting in the muster room for me.
7: Hello, Captain.
5: Oh, Matt, you look beat.
7: I am.
5: No sign of him, huh?
7: Nothing. I want to talk to you about it, Captain.
5: Yeah, sure.
7: We think the mother knows where he is.
5: Yeah? Hello, Sergeant.
8: Captain. 21st Precinct, Sergeant Klein.
5: Yeah.
8: All right. 9-8.
5: Well, what's doing, Sergeant?
8: Nothing much, sir. A few messages. I left them on your desk.
5: Right.
8: We're sure she knows where he is.
5: Did you talk to her?
8: Yes, sir. She's a pretty bad liar, but she keeps on lying.
5: He's not in the house or the store?
8: I've had men watching both ever since.
5: Well, a lot of people go in and out of that store.
8: What's the point, Captain? Somebody that went in knows where George is and told her.
5: What do you want me to do? Talk to her?
8: Yes, sir. You've known her a long time. Maybe she'll open up with you.
5: Sure, Matt. I'll talk to her. There's nothing to lose.
8: Nothing, Captain. Nothing except sleep. We've all lost plenty of that already.
5: I signed the blotter, read the communications and reports, and turned out the platoon for the night tour. At 4:45, I had Patrolman Farrell drive me over to 2nd Avenue to the small candy store run by Mrs. Rostek. I got out of the car and told him to wait. As I crossed the sidewalk, I spotted Detective Jim Tully standing in the doorway 100 feet or so down the block. He had been on the job 48 hours straight. It was his prisoner. He wanted him back. Hello, Mrs. Rostek.
1: Captain. Hello.
5: Well, it looks like George is in more trouble.
1: He's a good boy, Captain. I tried. I did my best. It's not my fault.
5: Nobody's blaming you.
1: A soda? Would you like a soda?
5: No. No, thanks.
1: I'll take one. It's hot out.
5: Where is he, Mrs. Rostek?
1: I don't know. Not even a glass of water?
5: No.
1: I'll have something myself. Chocolate smashed the way I make it.
3: George, oh, I don't know. Maybe I didn't raise him right. Maybe I don't give him what he needs. When Joe was alive, maybe I spent too much time in the store with Joe and not enough raising George. Now, since I buried Joe, I have not even as much time for George. Well, he was in trouble, sure. Kid trouble. Just kids fooling around. But I tried. You can't say I don't try. And I love him. He's a good boy.
5: Lieutenant King tells me he thinks you know where he is.
3: No, I don't know. Don't ask me. I don't know.
5: It's in the neighborhood someplace, isn't it?
3: I don't know.
9: Hello, Mrs. Watson. Have you got Movie Glamour magazine?
3: Right in back of your top shelf, Movie Glamour.
9: Where?
3: Top shelf, you see.
9: Oh, yeah. Oh, yeah. Can I have 2 dimes and a nickel and change, Mrs. Watson? Please telephone.
3: Yes, sir.
9: If I'm George?
3: No, not yet.
9: Oh, excuse me.
5: That's all right.
9: Oh, well, I'll use the telephone. Don't you worry about him, Mrs. Rossett. He's smart. They won't get here.
3: Yes. Very smart. Me, too. I'm very smart. Are you sure no soda, Captain?
5: Positive.
3: An ice cream, then?
5: No.
3: You tell me, Captain. You tell me what's best.
5: If we don't get him soon, Mrs. Rossett, he's finished. He's young and he's got a chance to get straightened out. A good chance to get straightened out. If we don't get him, he can't do anything but get worse and worse.
3: A good boy, very good.
5: Worse and worse. So bad he'll never get straightened out. There'll be more muggings. He'll get a gun. He'll kill somebody or get killed himself.
3: Himself? No.
5: That's the way it'll be. The next charge will be murder.
9: The line was busy. So wait and try again.
10: Oh, they're on the phone all the time. What's the use?
9: Now, thank you, Mrs. Rastick. Bye.
5: Where is he?
3: I don't know.
5: You want him to get straightened out, don't you?
3: I don't know, but he does, Jonas.
5: Yeah?
3: He's been coming in for money to buy him food. He's hiding in a club room someplace, a club room with the boys of God. I put money in the magazine, $5.
5: Thanks, Mrs. Marte.
3: Captain.
5: Yes?
3: He's a good boy, Joe. A good boy.
5: I hope he turns out to be. I looked both ways on the street. I saw that the girl had turned north and was walking slowly away from the store. I followed her until I got to the point where Detective Jim Tully was waiting in the vestibule. Jim.
11: Hello, Captain.
5: That girl, yellow dress and blonde hair.
11: Yes, sir.
5: George is hiding in a club room. Stay with her. She'll need you there.
11: Thanks. Who told you, the mother?
5: Yep.
11: I don't get it. She was a clam with us. Why?
5: Because George is a good boy. Get going. You'll lose her.
11: Yes, sir.
5: So it goes on, around the clock, through the week, every day, every year. A police precinct in the city of New York is a flesh-and-blood merry-go-round. Anyone can catch the brass ring, or the brass ring can catch anyone.
12: First Precinct, Sergeant Klein. Yes, sir. What's the address? 205? 209. Inside? In front of the shoemaker's. What's the trouble there? What'd the men have? What kind of a gun?
13: Incidents portrayed on tonight's 21st Precinct occurred last year. Names were changed to protect the interests of persons involved. 21st Precinct is presented with the official cooperation of the Patrolmen's Benevolent Association, an organization of more than 19,000 members of the Police Department, City of New York. Everett Sloan in the role of Captain Kennelly, Ken Lynch as Lieutenant King. Featured in tonight's cast were Barbara Weeks, Elaine Ross, Linda Watkins, Lawson Zerbe, Bob Reddick, and George Petrie. 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
36: Sherlock Holmes.

We present Barry Foster as Sherlock Holmes and David Buck as Dr. Watson in a new dramatization of the short stories by Sir Arthur Conan Doyle. The Musgrave Ritual, dramatized by Michael Bakewell, with Martin Jarvis as Reginald Musgrave.

0: An anomaly which often struck me in the character of my friend Sherlock Holmes was that although in his method of thought he was the neatest and most methodical of mankind, he was nonetheless in his personal habits one of the most untidy men that ever drove a fellow lodger to distraction. When I find a man who keeps his cigars in the coal scuttle, his tobacco in the toe end of a Persian slipper, and his unanswered correspondence transfixed by a jackknife in the very center of his wooden mantelpiece, then I know that with me there is a limit. I have always held, too, that pistol practice should distinctly be an open-air pastime, and when Holmes, in one of his queer humors, would sit in an armchair with his hair trigger and 100 Boxer cartridges, and proceed to adorn the opposite wall with a patriotic VR done in bullet pox, I felt strongly that neither the atmosphere nor the appearance of our room was improved by it.
1: Is something troubling you, Watson? You seem to lack your customary equanimity.
0: My dear Holmes, if you have nothing with which to occupy yourself for the next 2 hours, do you not think we might spend the time in making our room a little more habitable? There's hardly a chair I can sit in. Your papers have not been cleared for months. You allow me to burn nothing. Nothing can be thrown away. Could we not at least introduce a little order?
1: I cannot deny the justice of your request, Watson. So, let us make a start. The old tin box in my bedroom. Now, you have no idea what is contained in here, Watson. This is my department of antiquities.
0: Ah, the records of your early work.
1: Yes, my boy. And these were all done before you came on the scene. Here's the record. The Tarleton murders and the singular affair of the aluminium crutch. Oh. And here. Yes. This is something really a little recherche.
2: What do you make of that, Watson?
1: A crumpled piece of paper. A ball of string with a peg of wood attached to it, and three rusty old discs of metal. Curious collection.
2: Very curious. And the story that hangs round it will strike you as more curious still. Those relics are all that I have left to remind me of the episode of the Musgrave ritual.
0: I should be glad if you could give me an account of it, Holmes.
2: Well, then, read the litter where it is. Your tidiness won't bear much strain after all, Watson.
0: Well, be that as it may.
2: Very well. Musgrave had been in the same college as myself, and I had some slight acquaintance with him. When I first came to London, most of my cases were from fellow students, for during my last years at university, there was a good deal of talk about myself and my methods.
0: No doubt.
2: Reginald Musgrave was not generally popular among the undergraduates, though it always seemed to me that what was set down as pride was really an attempt to cover extreme natural diffidence.
0: Yes.
2: In appearance, he was a man of exceedingly aristocratic type, thin, high-nosed, and large-eyed, with languid yet courtly manners. He was indeed a scion of one of the very oldest families in the kingdom. Richard, sometime in the 16th century, had established himself in Western Sussex, and whose manor house of Hurlston is perhaps the oldest inhabited building in the country. And something of his birthplace seemed to cling to the man. And I never looked at his pale, keen face or the poise of his head without associating him with grey archways and mullioned windows and all the venerable wreckage of a feudal keep.
3: was it? His who is gone. Who shall have it? He who will come. What was the month? The sixth from the first. Where was the sun? Over the oak. Where was the shadow? Under the elm. How was it stepped? North by 10 and by 10, east by 5 and by 5, south by 2 and by 2, west by 1 and by 1, and so under. What shall we give for it? All that is ours. Why should we give it for the sake of the trust? And that's it, Holmes. Just gibberish.
2: Most interesting. And you had to learn it by heart for your coming of age.
3: Like our catechism, Holmes. It was a proper ceremony. Every Musgrave has gone through it for centuries.
2: And it was the manuscript of the ritual which you found in the hands of your butler.
3: Yes. It came as quite a shock, I can tell you. Brunton had been in service with us for years. He was at Hurlston in my father's time. It's a rambling old place and takes a good deal of looking after. I have to keep up a considerable staff of servants, and, well, after my poor father's death, I'd come to rely on Brunton to take charge of things.
2: Mm-hmm.
3: He was a remarkable fellow. He could speak several languages and play every musical instrument.
2: Really?
3: He was the one thing about Hurlston that visitors remembered.
2: And did he have no faults, this paragon?
3: One fault, certainly. He was a bit of a Don Juan.
2: Ah.
3: Since his wife died, we've had no end of trouble with him. We had high hopes that he might settle down with Rachel Howells, mm-hmm. our second housemaid. But he threw her over and took up with the daughter of our head gamekeeper. Rachel was a good girl, but she was excitable. A Welsh temperament, I suppose. And after Brunton threw her over, she seemed to take on a touch of brain fever. Wandered about the house like a black-eyed shadow of her former self.
2: Mm-hmm.
3: Or at least she did. Until yesterday.
2: I think you had best tell me precisely what happened.
3: Well, it was one night last week. Thursday night, to be more exact. I couldn't sleep, having foolishly taken a cup of café noir for dinner. After a time, I decided I would fetch a novel which I'd left in the billiard room. As I said, it's a rambling old place. And to reach the billiard room, I had to descend a flight of stairs and cross the head of a passage which led to the library and gun room. You can imagine my surprise when I looked down the corridor and saw a glimmer of light from the open door of the library. I took down one of the old family battle axes from the wall and crept on tiptoe down the passage to peep in at the open door. Brunton was fully dressed. I saw him unlock a drawer of the bureau where the old family documents are kept and take out a slip of paper which he began to study with minute attention. My indignation so far overcame me that I took a step forward into the room.
4: Brunton!
5: Mr. Reginald.
4: Sir, this is how you repay the trust we have reposed in you. What have you got there? Give me that paper, man.
3: The Musgrave ritual? What possible importance can that have for you?
5: Mr. Reginald, my insatiable curiosity may have led me...
3: No explanation can excuse your behavior, Brunton. You will leave my service tomorrow.
5: Mr. Reginald, sir. I can't bear disgrace, sir.
3: You leave me no alternative.
5: I've always been proud about my station in life, sir. And disgrace would kill me.
3: Now, look here, Brunton.
5: My blood will be on your head, sir. It will indeed, if you drive me to despair. If you cannot keep me after what has passed, then, for God's sake, let me give you notice and leave in a month, as if of my own free will.
3: You don't deserve such consideration, Brunton. Your conduct has been most infamous. However, as you have been a long time in the family, I have no wish to bring public disgrace upon you. Take yourself away in a week and give what reason you like for going.
5: A week, sir? A fortnight? Say, at least a fortnight.
3: A week. And you may consider yourself to have been leniently gentle. For the next 2 days, Holmes, Brunton was most assiduous in his attention to his duties. On the third morning, however, he didn't appear, as was his custom after breakfast, to receive my instructions for the day. As I left the breakfast room, I happened to see Rachel Howells, the maid.
6: Good morning, Mr. Musgrave, sir.
3: Rachel, you should be in bed. You're pale and tired, and in no state for work. Come back to your duties when you're stronger.
6: I'm strong enough, Mr. Musgrave.
3: Well, we shall see what the doctor says. You must stop work now. And when you go downstairs, just say that I want to see Brunton.
6: Brunton's gone.
3: Gone? Gone where?
6: He's gone. No one has seen him. Nothing is true. Oh, yes, he's gone. He's gone.
3: Well, the girl was taken to her room still screaming and sobbing, while I made inquiries about something. There was no doubt about it that he had disappeared. And yet it was difficult to see how he could have left the house, as all the windows and doors were found to be fastened.
7: Did you send for the police?
3: Of course, but they could find nothing. Rain had fallen during the night, but there were no tracks on the path or lawn.
7: I see.
3: But the strangest is still to come, Holmes. On the third night after Bunter's return, nurse, who had put the watch over Rachel House, found her patient's bed empty. Footmarks led from under her window across the lawn to the mare. The water there is 8 feet deep, and you can imagine our feelings when we saw that the tale of the poor, demented girl came to an end there. And do you know? We found nothing. No trace of the body. The only thing we brought to the surface was a linen bag, which contained a mass of rusted and dirty metal and a few dull-coloured pieces of pebble and glass. Well, what do you make of it all, Holmes? I'd heard that you turned your methods of deduction to professional use.
7: Yes, I expect we've been living by my wits.
3: So you used to astound us all at university. I thought you might be able to throw some light on the matter. The county police are at their wits' end.
7: Well, a most extraordinary sequence of events.
3: Indeed.
7: Problem. Find the common thread on which they all hang. Now, let us go back to the starting point. The Musgrave Ritual were the title. Do you have a copy of it?
3: Yes, I have one here. But it can be of no importance, sorry. It's a kind of family game.
7: What is the date of the original document?
3: There is no date, but the writing and spelling are those of the mid-17th century.
7: You will excuse me, Musgrave. I say that your butler appears to have been a very clever man and to have had a clearer insight than 10 generations of Musgraves.
3: Oh. Well, paper seems to me of no practical importance.
7: That it seems to me to be immensely practical, and I fancy that Brunton took the same view.
3: But what could he have to do with this old family custom of ours? And what does this rigmarole mean?
7: I don't think that we should have much difficulty in determining that. With your permission, we will take the first train down to Sussex and go a little more deeply into the matter at Hurlston Manor. Oh, and by the way, I shall need a line of string and some wooden pegs.
3: There's the mare. Behind the trees, over there. You see, really quite close to the house.
8: Aye. How old is Hurlston?
3: Well, there's an inscription on the lintel of the door in the centre which says 1607. But some of the house is much older than that. 15th century, probably. It may well be the oldest inhabited building in the county.
8: That magnificent oak tree. Now, that was there when your ritual was drawn up.
3: It was there at the Norman Conquest, in all probability. It has a girth of 23 feet.
8: Get your man to stop a minute, would you?
3: Oh, Gilpin, we want to stop here.
8: Now then, if that really is the oak referred to in the ritual, it should give us one of our fixed points. Have you any old elms?
3: Well, there used to be a very old one over yonder, but it was struck by lightning 12 years ago, and we cut down the stump.
8: But you can see what it used to be.
3: I can show you now, if you care to step down. It's over this way.
8: I suppose it's impossible to find out how high the elm tree was.
3: I can give it to you at once. It was 64 feet.
8: Huh? Well, how do you come to know that?
3: Whenever my old tutor used to give me an exercise in trigonometry, it always took the shape of measuring heights. When I was a lad, I worked out every tree and building on the estate.
8: Tell me, did your butler ever ask you such a question?
3: What? Well, now that you call it to my mind, Brunton did ask me about the height of the tree some months ago, in connection with some little argument with the groom.
8: Excellent. Then we are on the right track.
3: Now, this is the very spot. The old elm stood here.
7: Midway between the oak and the house. And in less than an hour, the sun should lie just above the topmost branches of the old oak tree. That should fulfill one of the conditions of the ritual.
3: I really fail to see what you're driving at, Holmes.
7: Where was the shadow? Under the elm. That must mean the farther end of the shadow, otherwise the trunk would have been chosen as guide. So all we have to find out is where the shadow would fall when the sun is just clear of the oak.
9: But that's impossible, Holmes.
10: Not at all. Such a simple calculation. All I need is a 6-foot measure.
9: Well, we've a fishing rod in the house. Would one of those do?
10: Excellent. I'll get the line and the wooden peg. Sun is just grazing the top of the oak. If you would be so good as to hold the rod upright, my sir.
9: Very well.
10: I will mark out the direction of the shadow and measure it.
9: Of course. But really, Holmes, I still don't see.
10: 9 feet.
9: I mean, what possible connection can this have with something?
10: So, if a rod of 6 feet throws a shadow of 9 feet, a tree of 64 feet should throw a shadow of 96 feet. Come on, Musgrave. I need you to help measure the ground.
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10: Right. Put our peg there as a marker. But look. You see, Musgrave, that little depression in the ground? That's where Brunton put his marker.
9: Ah.
10: We are on his trail. Right, now for the stepping. Mercifully, I never travel without a compass. What does your ritual say?
9: North by 10 and by 10.
10: So, 10 steps with each foot to the north.
9: 1, 2, 3, 4, 5, 6, 7, 8, 9, 10, 11, 12, 13, 14, 15, 16, 17, 18, 19, 20.
10: There, mark it without pick if you please. Now?
9: East. By 5 and by 5.
10: 5 steps with each foot to the east.
9: 1, 2, 3, 4, 5, 6, 7, 8, 9, 10.
10: All right. And now?
9: South by 2 and by 2.
10: 2 and 2. Which brings us to this old door. And west by 1 and 1, but I don't understand it. There must be some mistake. There's nothing here. These paving stones haven't been touched for generations. Nothing. No sign of a crack and no sign of Brunton's work either.
9: I say you've forgotten the under, Holmes.
10: What's that?
9: The ritual continues, and so under.
10: Ah. I assumed that meant you were to dig. There's a cellar here, then, is there?
9: Oh, yes. It's one of the oldest parts of the house. Shall we go down?
11: We always keep a lantern here. Yeah? Wait while I light it. We use the cellar for storing wood. Oh, the wood's been moved to clear a space in the middle.
10: And this is what the ritual pointed to. This flagstone has an old iron ring in it.
11: Right there, that's Brunton's muffler around it. What has the scoundrel been up to?
10: We shall know soon enough, I fancy. Oh, stone will not budge. I shall need your help, Musgrave.
11: Oh, yes. Yeah.
10: Go on! Right! It's a small chamber. Shine your lantern over here, Musgrave. My God. It's Brunton. He must have been dead for several days.
11: What's that he's holding on to?
10: It's a box of some sort. It seems to be empty. I think we'd better send for the police. Once they've removed the body, we can try to get to the bottom of this strange business.
11: I see no rhyme or reason in it, Holmes. Well, there were no wounds or bruises on the body.
10: The problem does, I admit, seem more formidable than when we first started. Now then, let us put ourselves in Brunton's place. The ritual led him to the stone with the iron ring in it. He knew that something of great value was concealed down there, but the stone was too heavy for him to move it by himself. The two of us could hardly manage it. So what could he do next? He could scarcely get help from outside. There was only one person he could ask. Rachel Howells.
11: Oh, but he'd abandoned her.
10: Man always finds it hard to believe that he's lost a woman's love, however badly he's treated her. Somehow or other, he made his peace with her, and they came down together at night to raise the stone. Now, let us see if we can find any evidence of their efforts.
11: Oh, I can see nothing here. You blocked the wood.
10: But look here. You see, this piece has a marked indentation at one end. And look at these. They're flattened at the sides as if they've been compressed by some heavy weight.
11: You mean they used them as wedges? Exactly. As they dragged the stone up, they thrust these chunks of wood into the gap until it was big enough for Brunton to crawl into. Now, here, give me a hand with the stone. Let's try and get it back into place. Over the hole. Now, let's hold it up with this billet here. You see? Just room for a man to get in. The girl must have waited above. Brunton then unlocked the box, handed up the contents, presumably, since we found no trace of them. And then, what happened? Something like that, I fancy. The stone fell back into place and Brunton was trapped in a living tomb. And was it chance that the wood slipped? Or did some smoldering fire of vengeance spring up in her passionate Celtic woman's soul when she saw the man who had wronged her perhaps more than we suspected, in her power?
3: Of course, her hysterical laughter. She was pale and shaken and more than a little mad. But what was in the box?
11: That's the mystery.
3: There were a few old coins encrusted into the bottom of it. A hoard of some sort, is
11: it? No, that would scarcely account for the family ritual. It must have been the contents of that linen bag which you dragged up from the mere.
3: Yeah, but that was just old metal and pebbles. It was worthless.
11: I think we should look at it a little more carefully.
3: It's in the library. We can have a drink at the same time. I need one after this beastly business.
9: Oh, there you are, Hans. I hope you can make something of it.
11: Ah. The metal's almost black.
9: Here's one of the old coins I found in the bottom of the box. Hey, we were right in fixing our date for the ritual. It's a coin of Charles I.
11: Yes, of course. And I can see why you regarded this of no importance, but I'm not so sure. The stones are dull, certainly, but let's polish one up a little. There. Now, you see, it glows like a spark. And as for the metal, well, it's so bent and twisted, hard to tell, but it seems to have been in the shape of a double ring.
9: But what on earth could it have been, Holmes?
11: And you must bear in mind that the royal party made headway in England even after the execution of the king, and that when they at last fled, they probably left many of their most precious possessions buried behind them, with the intention of returning for them in more peaceful times.
9: My ancestor, Sir Ralph Musgrave, was a prominent cavalier and the right-hand man of Charles II in his wanderings in exile.
11: Ah, indeed. Well, now, I think that should give us the last link we wanted. I must congratulate you on coming into possession, though in rather a tragic manner, of a relic of great intrinsic value, but of even greater importance as an historical curiosity.
9: What is it, then?
11: It is nothing less than the ancient crown of the kings of England.
9: The crown? That?
11: Precisely. Consider what the ritual says. Whose was it? His who is gone. That was after the execution of Charles. And then, who shall have it? He who will come. That was Charles II, whose restoration was already foreseen. There can, I think, be no doubt that this battered and shapeless diadem once encircled the brows of the royal Stuarts.
12: What an extraordinary tale. And how was it that King Charles II did not get his crown when he returned?
11: Ah, there you lay your finger upon the one point we shall probably never be able to clear up.
12: Oh.
11: It's likely that the Musgrave who held the secret died in the interval and by accident left the ritual to his descendants without ever explaining the meaning of it.
12: I see.
11: From that day onwards, it was handed down from generation to generation until at last it came within the reach of a man who tore its secret out of it and lost his life in the venture.
12: And the woman, what became of her?
11: Nothing more was heard of her, Watson. Though the probability is that she got away out of England.
12: Oh. And the crown?
11: Oh, they have that down at Helston. Though they had some legal bother and a considerable sum to pay before they were allowed to retain it.
2: I kept these little pieces of metal as a souvenir of it. And now, Watson, shall we see what we can do about clearing up some of these papers?

0: That was Barry Foster as Sherlock Holmes and David Buck as Dr. Watson in The Musgrave Ritual by Sir Arthur Conan Doyle, dramatized for radio by Michael Bakewell. Reginald Musgrave is played by Martin Jarvis, Brunton by Graham Weston, and Rachel Howells by Hedley Nichols. The play was directed in our Birmingham studios by Roger Pine.
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10: Are you willing to undertake a dangerous mission behind the enemy lines, knowing you may never return alive?
11: What you have just heard is the question asked during the war to agents of the OSS. Ordinary citizens who to this question answered, yes.
10: This is Cloak and Dagger.

0: Black warfare, espionage, international intrigue. These are the weapons of the OSS. In tonight's episode, Overground Railroad, the part of Lieutenant Fontaine, OSS agent who helped thousands of American airmen escape to safety, is played by Les Tremaine. The story is suggested by actual incidents recorded in the Washington files of the Office of Strategic Services. A story that can now be told.
1: When a flyer was forced down behind enemy lines, he was just another fugitive, moving cautiously at night to avoid detection, fighting for survival. His shelter was a haystack or a hedgerow. For food, he dug raw potatoes or turnips from the field. And in his panic, he was always just one step ahead of the Gestapo, with no knowledge of the country and no friend to whom he could turn. A few of the lucky ones managed to escape back to England. I met one of those lucky ones in Colonel Johnson's office at OSS headquarters in London.
2: Lieutenant Fontaine, this is Major Davidson.
1: How do you do, Major?
3: Glad to know you, Fontaine.
2: Now, before I ask Major Davidson to tell you a story, I want to say something.
1: Yes, Colonel Johnson?
2: At its narrowest, the English Channel is only 20 miles wide, yet it took Major Davidson here more than a year to get across. And hundreds of Allied pilots all over France haven't been able to make it yet. And if something isn't done to help them, they never will.
1: But, Colonel, with the Nazis occupying France...
2: With the Nazis occupying France, the channel is still only 20 miles wide. Our trouble has been that up to now we've had no contact with the French underground. No way of helping them smuggle pilots out of France. All right, Major Davidson, go ahead. Tell your story now.
3: Well, I was shot down over the south of France, coming back from a bombing mission. The rest of the crew was killed. It was just my co-pilot, Johnny Porter, and me left.
1: Yes. Go on, Major.
3: We figured our numbers were up. Any flyer force down on enemy territory figures that nowadays, but we were lucky. A farmer picked us up and hit us overnight. And then the next morning, a big black limousine drove up, and a woman about 60 got out. She took us to her house in Paris and kept us there. She found a way to smuggle us across the channel with a fisherman just a few days ago.
1: Who was this woman, Major?
3: Her name is Madame Annette Joubert. I used to tell her she meant more to the Yankee team than Joe DiMaggio. During the time we were with her, she managed to collect two more of our boys, but she has no way of getting them out of France.
2: Well, what do you think, Fontaine?
1: Just what you think, Colonel. For the first time, OSS has a lead, a contact. What'd you say this woman's name was, Major?
3: Joubert. Madame Annette Joubert. And quite a gal, too.
1: Colonel Johnson, with her help, maybe we can set up a chain of way stations. Establish a, shall we say, an overland railroad. Collect our flyers and move them like chessmen right across France to the Channel.
2: How soon can you leave?
1: Anytime you say, Colonel Johnson. Anytime. Oh, by the way, Major... How will I be able to identify myself to Madame Joubert? Did you agree on any code word, anything?
3: Yes. Here you are.
1: A black lace garter. I left London a few days later and landed the next morning on the coast of France. A disguised fishing boat let me off and I made my way to Paris undetected. It was spring, 1944. I was going to know April in Paris, but not the way any American tourist before the war had known it. The red dawn was touching the roofs of Paris, the golden dome of the Pantheon. Most of the city was still dreaming of other, better springtimes, before the Germans came. Then the city started to wake up. Bakers were at work through the windows, wetting the dough. The waiters from the cafes were sweeping into the gutter the cigarette butts that their customers had dropped under the tables the night before. For a few minutes,

0: from the cafes were sweeping into the gutter the cigarette butts that their customers had dropped under the tables the night before. For a few minutes, it was the Paris my mother had talked about. And then, an official Nazi car turned the corner, and I knew that everything had changed. I made my way to 46 Rue Dancy, where I'd find Madame Annette Joubert. Madame Joubert! Madame Joubert!
1: What are you doing making all that racket so early in the morning? People are still trying to sleep here.
0: Well, I'm sorry. I'm looking for Madame Annette Joubert. This is her house, isn't it?
1: Oui, it is her house.
0: Did you see her go out this morning?
1: Do you think I have nothing better to do than keep an account of her comings and goings?
0: But I
1: did not see her go out this morning, and I have not seen her go out any morning for a week. She has moved.
0: Moved?
1: If you take the trouble to look, you'll see the windows are all boarded up.
0: Madame! Madame, please! I've got to locate her. I'm her nephew.
1: Ask her good friends, the Germans, where she is. Go to the Gestapo.
0: Now, wait a minute, please.
2: I was up a blind alley. I had come to Paris because I had a contact. Now the contact was gone.
3: There you are, monsieur. More café.
2: Merci.
3: You're the first one in my café this morning. Oh, I remember other springs. It was always crowded at this time. No. What is it, monsieur? Do you not feel well? Something wrong?
2: Oh, no. Not wrong, exactly. It's just that I came to Paris to see my aunt. It seems she's moved and left no forwarding address.
3: Oh, what a pity. But there is always one way to find her.
2: A way? What is it?
3: You have only to go to the Gestapo and ask. They will tell you.
2: Go to the Gestapo and ask. Sure, why not? OSS wasn't particular who helped us as long as we got the help. I was sure Colonel Johnson wouldn't object to my letting even the Gestapo give us a hand. I beg your pardon.
4: I can't just hear him on the phone. Wait a minute.
2: I'm sorry.
4: Yeah, Commandant. Ja, augenblicklich. Für augenblicklich, ja, ich werde augenblicklich einen Eilboten rüberschicken. Jawohl, Herr Kommandant, jawohl. Now, what is it? What do you want?
2: I would like some information.
4: What kind of information?
2: I arrived from south of France this morning. I came to visit my aunt, only I discovered when I got here that she had moved.
4: Well, what do you want us to do about it?
2: Well, I merely request her change of address. I felt certain it would be in the records of the Gestapo.
4: Naturally, it's in our records. The address or change of address of anyone in Paris is listed with us. What's the name of your aunt?
2: Joubert. Madame Annette Joubert, Sergeant.
4: Uh-huh. Let me see your papers.
2: Oh, yes. Here you are. Uh-huh.
4: These papers of yours intrigue me. Never seen any like them before.
2: Is something wrong with them?
4: What? Yeah, on the contrary, they are filled out extremely accurately. Usually one thing or another is omitted. I congratulate you on your thoroughness. Oh,
2: thank you, Sergeant. Thank you.
4: Herr Commandant, there is a Frenchman at the front desk who is trying to locate his aunt, Madame Annette Robert. Yeah, Commandant. Jawohl, I'll send him in.
2: Thank you. Thank you very much, Sergeant.
4: Wait, one other thing. Your suitcase.
2: My suitcase?
4: No one is allowed past this desk without having his luggage or packages checked. Put your suitcase up here and open it.
2: Suitcase was filled with clothing, but there was a false bottom to it. And in the false bottom was a shortwave radio. If the sergeant accidentally pushed the button that would reveal the radio...
4: What are you so slow about? Here, give me the suitcase.
2: Oh, yeah.
4: Ach, that's a schwer... What do you have in it, rocks?
2: Well, no, it's a...
4: Never mind, just open it.
2: Yes. There. You see? Just personal articles.
4: Yeah. So I see. Now, do you think I expected you to walk into Gestapo headquarters with a time bomb or a shortwave radio in your suit?

0: perhaps. That's just routine. I must check up everything. All right, go ahead. Commandant's office is right down the hall. First door you come to on the right.
1: Sit down, Monsieur Fontaine. A cigar? These wine-soaked French cigars are very good.
2: Thank you, Herr Commandant.
1: I never resist a good cigar or a pretty girl. You wonder, perhaps, why I am seeing you personally about this matter of locating your aunt, eh?
2: Whatever the reason, Commandant Kurtz, I'm flattered.
1: Oh, not at all. Tell your aunt for me that I am delighted to render her this little service. A fine woman, a delightful woman, and a clever woman, too. She's been most cooperative.
2: Oh, I'm sure she has. Commandant Kurtz, it's most urgent that I find her.
1: Urgent? How urgent?
2: I have news for her about my uncle, her brother, who is very ill in the south of France.
1: Ah, pity. Tell her for me that if she desires to travel, I will arrange for the necessary permit, of course.
2: Well, you're very kind.
1: Not at all. Now, let me see. Here it is. She's boarded up her house at 46 Rue Danzig, as you know, and moved to another residence 20 kilometers southwest of Pels in the village of Tour Eiffel. Here. Write out the exact address.
2: Thank you for your help, Herr Commandant. I assure you, I will never forget it. I took a train to the village of Tour Eiffel, and all the way I kept thinking about Madame Joubert. The German high command evidently considered her one of the most important collaborationists. We considered her our most important contact with the French underground. She certainly had someone fooled. I hoped it was the Nazis.
3: Madame Joubert is in here, monsieur, in the library.
2: Merci.
3: Monsieur Fontaine, madame.
4: Come in. Cécile, you may go and close the door.
3: Oui, madame.
4: Come closer. Let me have a good look at you. Eh bien, it's quite far enough. Now, what's all this nonsense about being my nephew?
2: What's the matter, Auntie? Don't you recognize me?
4: I've never seen you before in my life.
2: I have regards for you from friends.
4: Friends?
2: Major Norman Davidson and Lieutenant Johnny Porter.
4: I've never heard of them.
2: You don't remember helping to smuggle them across the channel, Auntie?
4: This is insolence. Of what are you accusing me?
2: Of being an important link in the French underground.
4: Nonsense. I know of no underground. If there is one, it does not concern me. Now go back and tell them at Gestapo headquarters that they have made a mistake. And tell Commandant Kurtz I am hurt at his suspicions of me.
2: What makes you think the Gestapo sent me?
4: Only the Gestapo knows my change of address.
2: They were very obliging. They gave it to me.
4: I ask you to leave, monsieur. I am very busy this afternoon.
2: I believe you lost this, Madame Joubert.
4: That black lace garter, where did you get it?
2: It was given to me by Major Davidson, who says you mean more to the Yankee team than Joe DiMaggio.
4: Oh.
2: He also told me to give you a great big kiss for him.
4: Well, bless my heart. Bless my heart, indeed.
2: You still want me to leave?
4: You are as fresh as all Americans. Sit down.
2: Thank you.
4: So you just walked in and asked the Gestapo.
2: Mm-hmm.
4: Oh, stupid swine. Oh, I'd like to see their faces if they knew.
2: Oh, come, Madame Joubert. Is that a way to talk? They think very highly of you.
4: Which is just what I want them to think.
2: Where are the other two pilots now, madame?
4: I deposited them in a monastery in the south for safety.
2: Mm-hmm.
4: But I have no way to get them to the channel.
2: Look, Madame Joubert.
4: Oui.
2: Perhaps you and I can establish a chain of way stations, safe houses across France.
4: Oh.
2: Then the OSS can collect the hundreds of flyers who were shot down and you can send them back to safety.
4: Yes. But how could I do that without help, without a way to contact England?
2: I have a radio in the suitcase.
4: Very well. In the morning, we will drive to the monastery. The monks there are friendly. They would be more than glad, I'm sure, to let us use that as a base to start operations.
2: Oh, great. That's wonderful, Madame Joubert.
4: You had a kiss for me from Major Davidson. Where is it?
5: Here, Auntie.
4: Merci. And now, young man, you will oblige me by giving me back my daughter.
5: Yeah? Yeah, she was quite a girl, all right, Madame Joubert. She gave me a suite of rooms to myself, got me a chauffeur's uniform, decided my name should be Claude. And in the morning, we set out for the monastery.
4: Yes, yes, Lieutenant Fontaine. Hey, Claude, that is just what we will do.
5: Yes. OSS will furnish each member of an air crew with detailed escape maps when they are briefed in England, pinpointing the friendly areas on the route of every mission. Do you think these safe houses will be difficult to set up?
4: Oh, not too difficult, I think. I know already of the home of a sympathetic parish priest, a church, a school, a farmhouse, and I have many wealthy friends who will be willing, I am sure. Why are you slowing down?
5: Nazi guard wants me to stop.
4: Don't worry. I have all the necessary permits.
1: I... Let me see your permit to travel.
4: Here you are. This is a great inconvenience. I will report it to my friend, Commandant Kurtz.
6: Commandant Kurtz? Ach, yeah. I see you have his personal stamp on this pass. Where are you headed for, Madame Joubert?
4: I have business in the village.
6: Ah, I would suggest you do not go today.
4: Why not?
6: There is to be an execution in the square. Not very pleasant, madame.
4: Execution? What are you talking about?
6: We found 35 tons of arms and materials that were stolen from German supply trains.
4: Found all that? Where?
6: In the monastery.
4: The monastery? I cannot believe that.
6: Yeah, but it is true. And today they will be shot. 5 of them.
4: I see. Claude, continue.
6: You may go if you like, but it will not be very pleasant.
4: Claude, continue.
1: Oui, madame.
4: So they discovered the supplies in the monastery.
5: What about the two American flyers you had hidden there? Did they discover them too? Are they among the 5?
4: Quickly. Drive quickly, Claude.
5: We reached the square, parked the car, and got out. The people were huddled in little whispering groups. At the far end of the square stood the monastery, and lined up at the wall were 5 monks, their heads lowered, their hands fingering the crosses around their necks. Facing them was a Nazi firing squad. Madame Joubert grabbed my arm.
4: What are we to do?
5: I don't think there's anything we can do. Shh!
7: Let this be a lesson to your people of this village. This is what happens to those who fight against us. These 5 will be shot. The other monks from the monastery will be sent to Germany. You understand? Take a good look. Learn your lesson well. Ready? Ready? Fire!
5: Madame Joubert and I went back to the car.

0: Madame Joubert, if you drive back yourself, what'll the guard say who stopped us before?
1: I am an excellent liar. I will simply tell him I went to see a sick relative and left you there to help.
0: But
1: I must drive back immediately. As I told you, I am giving a birthday party for Commandant Kurtz. I hope he does not live to see his next. Now, you go to the convent. It is only a few kilometers from here. You know what to do.
0: Yes, I know what to do. Madame Joubert, what do you think happened to those two pilots who were hidden in the monastery?
1: They were probably found and killed. But Lieutenant Fontaine, we must go on with our plans. Some have been killed, oui. But many can be saved.
0: I said goodbye to her. She drove away. The convent of Our Sacred Lady was within walking distance. When I reached the gate, I saw an avenue of acacia trees leading to the great ornate iron door. The center panel formed the figure of the Virgin Mary. It was really spring in these gardens, a peaceful sanctuary in a war-ridden world.
2: What is your wish?
0: I would like to see the Mother Superior.
2: Follow me.
0: I followed the nun through the spacious hall. It was part vestry, part repository of art objects. The walls were hung with darkened old paintings of the Holy Family. In glass chests along the vestry, religious utensils of gold and silver had been stored.
2: This is the office of Mother Angeline. Come.

0: want me to let you use the convent of our Sacred Lady as a base for your underground operations.
1: Mother Angeline, if you know the risk yourself and refuse, I can't find it in my heart to blame you. But if you agree, I want you to know first just what those risks are.
0: Tell me, my son.
1: I've just come from the village. The monastery there was raided last night. With my own eyes, I saw 5 of the monks shot. The others were hauled away by the Nazis. Only God knows where.
0: I know about that. I heard this morning.
1: If this convent is used as a hideout and the shortwave radio is hidden here, can you imagine what the Germans would do if they found out? You would expect no better treatment than the monks received.
0: I thank you for telling me this. You are right. It is a great risk. I have many under my care here. They depend on my wisdom to do the right thing.
1: Of course. You have the other sisters to consider.
0: You came here today to convince me of your cause. I'm afraid I must disappoint you.
1: What's that?
0: You see, I...
1: What's the matter?
0: A German armored car. I can see it from the window.
1: Coming here?
0: I'm afraid so. It is the first time we have been raided. I am not looking forward to their muddy boots in this place of God.
1: They'll find me, Mother Angeline. What can I do? Where can I hide?
0: They are at the door.
2: You rang for me, ma mère?
0: Yes, Sister Therese. Give my friend one of the sister's robes. One long enough to cover him, and a hood.
2: Oui, ma mère.
0: The other sisters, are they already in the chapel?
2: Oui, ma mère. They have started the afternoon adoration.
0: See that my friend joins them in prayer. Then open the main door. We have visitors.
1: I put the nun's robes over my suit and went with Sister Teresa to the chapel. I knelt with the others. About 20 benches divided by a middle aisle provided seats for the worshippers. At the far end of the room was a high pulpit. Many of the kneeling prayed with arms stretched out, symbolizing the form of the cross. The sister next to me clasped her hands, and on her ring finger was the silver emblem of a bride of Christ. They prayed almost silently. Hers were the only words I heard.
3: O maternal power of the universe, mother of divine grace, pray for us. Thou wisest virgin, our kindly virgin, pray for us. Pray for the sick world.
0: Good sisters, these soldiers wish to search the chapel. I must bow to their wishes and ask you to file back to your cells. Leave now, quickly and quietly, please.
1: My head lowered, the hood covering my face. I got into the line with the sisters. I bent my knees slightly so that the robes would cover the chauffeur's boots I was wearing. I lowered my head even more as I passed the SS Hauptmann, who was standing with his men next to the Mother Superior at the door.
4: I regret the necessity of disturbing your prayer, Mother Angeline. But after the unfortunate incident in the monastery last night, I feel it is necessary.
0: You may search this convent from top to bottom, as you are already doing. You will find nothing in this house of God to interest you, I'm sure. Hurry, sisters, hurry, back to your cells.
1: They're really gone, Mother Angeline?
0: Of course, they found nothing here. You can take that robe off now. You look uncomfortable in it.
1: Thank you for protecting me. I believe now.
0: But we have not finished our conversation.
1: Mother Angeline, you told me I could not convince you about our cause. You said you'd have to disappoint me. I took that as your answer.
0: Let me consult 2 of the other sisters first. Wait. Oui, ma mère? our two sisters, those in the sacristy. Send them here, please, Sister Celeste.
1: A few minutes later, Sister Celeste returned, followed by the two other nuns. Their arms folded and heads lowered, they shuffled into the room. And then, all of a sudden, I noticed broad-toed army boots protruding beneath the long black dresses. One of the heads raised, and I saw that he needed a shave. Mother Angeline, I don't understand. These men...
0: They are American pilots brought here yesterday when the monks received underground information that the monastery would be raided. Major Kirstein, Captain Lewis, this is Lieutenant Fontaine of the OSS.
5: OSS? That's great. Have you got a way of getting us out of France, Lieutenant?
6: Yeah. Say, what happened to Madame Joubert? She all right?
1: Yeah, she's all right. Mother Angeline, you led me to believe I wouldn't be able to convince you of our cause.
0: Of course not, son. How could you, since I was already convinced?
1: The convent of Our Sacred Lady was the first link in a chain of safe houses that was forged within a couple of months under Madame Joubert's leadership. We moved Major Kirstein and Captain Lewis along that chain until they reached the coast of France. They waited, hidden in a farmer's barn, while I established contact with headquarters in London. Agent Fontaine to OSS headquarters in London. Overground railroad established. Train on the tracks. Passengers ready to leave and waiting. Pick them up and make room for more to come.
7: More did come. Over 2,000 more airmen who were shot down in occupied France rode the overground railroad established by Lieutenant Claude Fontaine to safety. Thus, once again, the report of another OSS agent closed with the words,
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9: Heard in tonight's Cloak and Dagger adventure as Lieutenant Fontaine was Les Tremaine, Madame Joubert, Bryna Rayburn, and Mother Angeline Lily Valenti. The script was written by Winifred Wolfe and Jack Gordon. The music was under the direction of John Gart. 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
17: Yes?
18: Mr. Powers? Yep.
17: Yes, this is Powers.
18: You will follow instructions as agreed?
17: Oh, yes. What are they?
18: You will come to the southwest corner of Jackson and Carter at precisely midnight in your car. You will be met there and you will be given directions. What is the license number of your auto, please?
17: 3Y5989.
18: Ah, very, very, very good. Now, one more matter. You will have with you the agreed amount of money in small unmarked bills. You understand, of course, in a transaction such as this, we cannot accept your check.
19: In the interest of good citizenship and law enforcement, we present Crime Does Not Pay, based on the famous Metro-Goldwyn-Mayer series of short subjects. In just a moment, you will hear Imported Headache, starring Joseph Bulloff.

0: Now, Crime Does Not Pay, starring Joseph Bulloff as Walter Dryden in Imported Headache. Most crimes are a cross between a jigsaw puzzle and a piece of tangled cord. The criminal must fit all the pieces of his crime together in the planning period, and the police must untangle the skein of cord from whatever single loose end they may discover. The perfect example of this is Walter Dryden, a German of Nazi extraction, one might say. Walter was thorough in his planning, perhaps a little too thorough for the tastes of his hoodlum assistants, Harry Soapsmith and Bob Late.
1: All right, Harry. Stop here.
2: Okay, if you say so, boss.
1: I've thought so. Ain't nothing around here but an empty road, boss. I will do the finding. You will execute. That is the arrangement.
3: Sure, sure. Okay, but maybe we'd like to know how this fits together.
2: Yeah.
3: First, we all go to drugstores and buy 10-cent bottles of aspirin. Then you send Jersey to swipe a couple of cops' uniforms from a costume place. What's aspirin got to do with cops' outfits?
2: Yeah, I don't get it either, boss. Tonight we hijack a truck. I mean, it is...
1: not necessary for you to know. The less you know, the better.
2: Well, you could tell us something, boss.
1: Very, very well, then. I will tell you this much. I'm subject to headaches, so you buy for me the aspirin. And I think Bob and Jesse will be very handsome policemen. As for the truck, I have a deal in mind. To do this business, a truck is necessary. So we take one. In fact, we take the one now coming around the curve. Americans own too many trucks. So now one American will own one less truck. And we will make money. Money, Harry. Block the road.
2: Right.
1: What if he don't see us?
4: He sees us.
1: He stops now. Harry, stay at the wheel. Pop and I will take care of this. I understand, Pop, you have had some experience driving trucks.
3: Yeah, I used to.
5: Hey, get that tire till out of the road.
1: We cannot for the moment. You will be patient, please.
5: You want a hand shover?
1: Aha! It will be a pleasure to accept your assistance.
5: Okay. What's the matter? The engine got dead on you?
3: Well, that engine's okay. It sounds like a watch.
1: All right, Bob. As you say, mop him.
3: Hey, what the...
4: There we are.
1: Excellent. Now then, push this so powerful young American into the ditch. On his face, I would prefer to...
3: You know, boss, sometimes I think you rub it in just a little bit too much.
1: You think? With what? Now then, Bob, you will drive the truck. I will ride with Harry. You will follow us at approximately 40 yards and will follow the signals on the back of the car for turns. Now we have a truck. We have aspirin and we have uniforms. We are ready. From now on, you will see why they call me Walter Einstein Dryden. 1, 2, 3, and we will have money. Money, Harry.
6: Handle that for me, Miss Gould. And have the shipping room check the orders from Golden Drugs and Madsen Stores. Now then, Mr. Dryden.
1: We have a proposition, Mr. Powers. A proposition dealing with aspirin. Excellent aspirin. 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
6: No. Real German aspirin.
1: Made by the original manufacturer. Now back in business.
6: Import duty on that stuff's pretty high.
1: There has been no duty paid on this shipment. You see, I have connections in Germany.
6: Well, then how did you get it in... Oh, I understand. I'm not sure I care to do business with you, Mr. Dryden.
1: No one except the three of us and the driver of my truck needs to know that this shipment was duty-free.
6: Keep talking, Mr. Dryden.
1: You will have quite a shipment for your regular customers at the cost to you of approximately 30 cents on the dollar.
6: How do I know the product is certified pure?
1: A sample, Mr. Powers.
6: The label's authentic enough. The contents?
1: Will stand analysis, Mr. Powers.
6: All right. As long as the stuff is pure, why not? I'll buy as much as you have.
1: A truckload, Mr. Powers.
2: A trailer truck, sir.
6: Well, now, that's a lot of aspirin. What's the price?
1: I will notify you when the shipment is ready. You will, of course, accept my inventory.
6: I have to, I guess.
1: Very, very well. In a few days, I will call you, and at that time, I will advise you where delivery will be made and how much the shipment will cost you.
6: Yes?
7: Mr. Powers?
6: Yep. This is Powers.
7: You will follow instructions as agreed?
6: Oh, yes. What are they?
7: You will come to the southwest corner of Jackson and Carter at precisely midnight in your car. You will be met there and you will be given directions. What is the license number of your auto, please?
6: 3Y5989.
7: Ah, very, very well. One more matter, please. You will have the agreed amount of money in small, unmarked bills. You understand, of course, in a transaction such as this, we cannot accept your check.
6: Yes, I understand. One thing, we haven't yet agreed on how much. Now, you said that...
7: Yes. Excuse me. Of course. The price is $5,000.
6: That's a lot of aspirin.
7: I'm given to understand Americans have a lot of headaches.

0: Mr. Powers. Good evening. Or is it good morning, to be precise?
1: Morning, driver. Your associate takes no chances. He blindfolded me at Carter and Jackson, wouldn't let me take the darn thing off until we were just outside this place.
0: Harry is very thorough.
1: Yes.
0: He learned that from me. Ah, but Harry, you did not make Mr. Powers any more uncomfortable. That was absolutely necessary.
2: Oh, no, boss. Of course not.
0: Ah, very good, very good. My apologies for any inconveniences, Mr. Powers. But these precautions are necessary. You see, there have been cases of men reneging on a transaction and causing much trouble.
1: Don't worry about that. I'm in this almost as deeply as you are.
0: Oh, yes, yes, that is so, that is so.
1: This is the truck?
0: A large one, yeah.
1: Mm-hmm. Full load?
0: You doubt it? Harry, open the truck.
2: Right, boss.
1: Well, now, look, you don't have to go to all this trouble for me.
0: My word has been doubted. Now you must have proof.
2: It's open, boss.
0: Select a carton, Harry. Any carton.
1: You've sure got it packed to the roof.
2: How's this one, boss?
0: Very good. Open the carton.
2: Check.
1: I don't see any custom house stamps on this carton, driver.
0: No? But you will see inside the carton. Well, so?
1: That's the stuff, all right.
0: Very well, then. Harry, put back the carton and close the truck.
2: Check, boss.
0: And now, Powers, the money, if you please.
1: Here? Why not at my warehouse?
0: I deliver to you here. I accept no responsibility for delivery, except to permit my man to drive the truck. I must be paid now.
1: All right. You insist?
0: I insist.
1: Here you are. 5,000. Nothing larger than a 20.
0: Thank you, Mr. Powers.
1: Don't you want to count it?
0: I take your word, Mr. Powers. Come. Harry will drive. We will follow in your car.
1: Well, now, don't you want the address of my warehouse?
0: But we know that already, Mr. Powers.
1: Oh.
0: Walter Dryden is very thorough. He always knows all about his customers before he begins to do business with them.

0: Your American rules are efficient, Mr. Bowes. Not, of course, as well planned as our Autobahn, but efficient nevertheless.
1: As an exponent of the nation where efficiency is a household god, I'll take that as a compliment, Draven.
0: You may say so.
2: Quick. The brakes. Your truck is slowing down.
0: What's going on up there?
2: Patience, Mr. Powers. No doubt we shall know it in a moment.
0: Oh, why should we have to stop on this road at this hour? In our headlights. Draven. Draven, those are cops. Come on.
3: Wait a minute here. Hurry up now. Make it snappy. Let's see what's in that truck.
4: Okay, officer. I'm going as fast as I can. I ain't no machine, you know.
3: There's a little thing in your head. You understand?
4: Yes, sir. Yes, sir.
0: Officer, well, what's the meaning of this? Who are you?
2: Well, that's my car.
3: Open cotton here. Aspirin. The imported. No custom house stamp. This is the load, Joe.
0: What load, if I may ask, officer?
5: These roads have all been posted. We're watching for a load of smuggled aspirin. And this is it. You'll have to come with us, all of you.
0: Now, tell me, officers, is it possible there might be some way to, well, smooth this small difficulty?
5: What are you driving at, Bob?
0: One truck more or less, who would know?
3: Sounds like attempting to bribe an officer to me.
2: Draven, please, perhaps you'd better not do any of this to me. How much more money do we have on you?
0: About 1,000, maybe a little more.
2: Very well.
0: Gentlemen, if I may suggest it, a wallet found on the road. With say, $2,000 in it. Just found there, over there. After we have driven off. This could not be construed as a bribe.
3: Well, could be. Yeah, could be.
0: Thank you, John. Close up the van, Harry. Drive on slowly. Mr. Powers, I will put up $1,000 if you will. No further trouble.
2: Well, if I have any trouble, I could lose my license.
0: Okay.
2: Well, there's mine.
0: And mine. In this wallet. And so on the road. Let us go, Mr. Powers, before these fine gentlemen change their minds.
2: Best $1,000 I ever spent in my life.
3: How'd you like that, Bob? Slick that guy, Wallace. Slick as oil.
6: And that sucker, Powers. Yikes, Jersey, but he's been thinking. Beautiful, beautiful. $6,000 for a phony bribe and a stolen truck. A stolen truck loaded with one carton of drugstore-bought aspirin and the rest empty as a sucker's in. Jersey, my boy, I'd wear a cop's outfit for Wallace driving any day. For what's going to be our share of this little job.
7: In just a moment, Crime Does Not Pay will continue with Imported Headache.

0: Now we continue with Crime Does Not Pay, starring Joseph Ulloff as Walter Dryden in Imported Headache. The jigsaw puzzle was complete. One truck, one carton of aspirin, one buyer eager for a special bargain, two imitation policemen. Total take, $6,000. There was great glee at Walter Dryden's headquarters later that eventful morning.
1: Hey, fellas, do I make a good cop or do I make a good cop? Keep a civil tongue in your head, bub.
2: All right, men. Now, this here is business. Our first split, as you say in America.
3: And what do they say in Dutchland, boy?
2: In the fatherland, we do not waste time on idle laughter. Now, then. I have here $6,000 in American money.
4: That much he likes about America.
2: Now, enough of this nonsense. As agreed, I receive half. The remainder is divided equally among the three of you. Therefore, $3,000 to me, $1,000 to each of you.
3: Hey, thanks, boy.
1: Yeah, thanks.
5: Me too. That's the easiest grand I ever picked up in my life.
3: Yeah, easy. Maybe too easy.
2: How so, Harry?
3: Well, suppose his Powers character talks.
2: The good Mr. Powers will not talk. Americans never admit they're suckers.
3: If they get mad enough?
2: Nah, nonsense. After all, what did he get for his $6,000? One stone truck? One carton of aspirin? One release from imitation policemen? No, no, no. Our good friend will not talk.
6: Look, Mr. Powers, you don't seem to realize the position you're in.
7: All I know, Lieutenant, is that I bought something. I didn't get what I paid for, but I did have a, well, valuable experience, period.
6: I think you'd better talk, Mr. Powers.
7: Lieutenant Collister, I don't think I like your tone.
6: You like our jail even less.
7: On what charge?
6: Possession of a stolen truck, and in a pinch, theft of that truck. Your arrest won't help your reputation any, and we can prove possession of that truck. Possession of stolen goods, in other words. So let's stop kidding, Powers. You have a duty as a citizen, and you're going to do that duty.
7: Nobody likes to admit he's been a fool, Lieutenant.
6: Not even to catch the man who made a fool of him?
7: Walter Dryden has disappeared. Vanished.
6: Dryden. Sounds German.
7: Yes, plenty. Saber scar and all. Acts and talks like a real Nazi.
6: About 5'10", broad shoulders, brown hair and blue eyes. Behaves like a Prussian officer.
7: Yes, that's a good description.
6: Several agencies are interested in him, including the Immigration Service.
7: Illegal entry?
6: We have reason to believe so.
7: This is a big country, Lieutenant. You'll never find him.
6: Won't we? Look, Powers, you've finally given us an end of the cord. We've a neat mess to untangle, but with patience, I think we'll get him.

0: Yeah?
1: May I speak to Walter Driver, please?
0: Who wants him?
1: David Carr of Carr & Sons Hotel Drugs.
0: I'll see if he's here. Hey, boss. Boss, Carr of Carr & Sons wants to talk to you.
2: Ah, so I'd be concerned. I will talk. Walter Driven here? How do you do, Mr. Carr?
1: Well, thank you. Mr. Driven, I understand you have a lot of aspirin.
2: I'm subject to headaches, Mr. Carr.
1: Aspirin for sale cheap.
2: How would you know this?
1: It's my business to know things like this.
2: Ah, I see. And you would like to engage in a transaction with me?
1: If the price is right, yes, and the product. We're a very reputable concern, Mr. Driven.
2: I know. I've heard of you.
1: Will you be good enough to call on us with a sample?
2: I shall be delighted, Mr. Carr. Tomorrow, let us say, at 11 o'clock.
1: I'll be expecting you. Goodbye.
2: Goodbye, Mr. Carr. The fish are biting.
0: What do you use for bait?
2: Let it be known in certain quarters that bargains are, shall we say, obtainable at a price. Well, now, let us start our proceedings. It will be necessary, as usual, to find a suitable truck.
3: Car speaking.
4: Driving here. Tomorrow night.
3: What time? Where?
4: Midnight. Seaforth and West Fillmore.
3: Very well.
4: And have the money with you in small, unmarked bills. Understand?
3: So this is your warehouse, Driven.
2: And this is the truck, Mr. Carr. Packed completely, floor to roof, with the product you're paying for.
3: May I see some of it, please?
2: Oh, Harry? Open a carton for Mr. Carr.
0: Check.
2: Harry is the driver of the truck. He will precede us to your warehouse.
0: There you are, Mr. Carr. Genuine imported aspirin.
3: So I see. All right, Driven, let's get going. Driven, I must admit I admire your enterprise.
2: Thank you, Mr. Carr.
3: For some reason, I have the impression that you haven't been in our country very long.
2: No, not too long.
3: Well, you certainly have caught on to our ways, or seem to have.
2: It is an ancient expression. Do as the Romans. To which I add, America is the land of golden opportunity. Quite golden, Mr. Carr.
3: For all of us in a deal like this.
2: You do so.
3: I suppose it's none of my business, but I would like to know. How did you happen to come to America?
2: Mr. Carr, when one sees opportunity die in one's fatherland, one seeks success in other places. I came here. There was a small, as you say, nest egg, which I successfully had placed here before the war against just such a contingency. Quite simple.
3: My admiration increases as you speak. Go on.
2: As for my entry through the golden portals, that was accomplished. Now let us leave it at that.
3: In other words, it's none of my business.
2: Slow down, Mr. Carr. Harry's flashing light on the truck.
3: So I notice. Something wrong up there?
2: Perhaps an accident along the road. It is well to stop for such things.
3: You'll know before very long.
5: All right, Bob, open up the truck. We want to see what you got in there.
0: Okay, officer, of course.
3: Smoke, cop. Let's see what's up, Driven.
2: Of course.
6: This is a stop, all right. Yeah, aspirin and no custom house stamp. These fellas with you, Bob?
0: Look, I just drive a truck. I don't ask no questions. I'm working for him.
6: Which one of you owns this truck?
2: I do, officer.
5: All right, let's see the registration.
2: Don't you think, gentlemen, we can talk this over?
3: If all you gentlemen will remain where you are, and the headlights of my car and Lieutenant Collins's...
6: The sucker's got a gun!
0: Hey, he's no sucker, he's a cop!
3: We're car all four of them. Right, Lieutenant, including our nasty friend here with his contempt for the efficiency of America.
2: So, a government spy, a trap!
6: Why not? You should know about these things, Driven, known as Alex Tribal, wanted for war crime.
5: No doubt about him, Collins. That saber scar would mark him any place.
0: Hey, boss, were you a Nazi?
2: This surprises you, Harry.
0: Hey, look, Lieutenant, Mr. Carr, me and Pop and Jersey, we don't know anything except about the aspirin.
7: We'll sing, Lieutenant. We'll get you to work.
3: Thanks, boys, but Investigator Matson here of the Immigration Service has plenty on your boss.
8: Plenty. Mind if I take him directly, Lieutenant?
3: Not at all.
8: Well, then, with due thanks to your Detective Carr, Walter Driven, alias Alex Tribal, you're under federal arrest, charged with illegal entry into the United States.
7: I do not think you take me. I do not think at all. First, you will capture him.
3: What's the hoodlum, Jackson? He wants the truck.
5: All right, you three. Down. Down fast.
7: Okay.
8: No hurry, Collister. Watch. Truck starts slowly, Collister, but a bullet in the tire will ruin him every time. All right, let's dig him out of that cab, shall we? I doubt if he's hurt very much. And maybe that's too bad as far as Mr. Nazi Driven is concerned.
9: Fine does not pay. Joseph Dulof, who was starred as Walter Driven in Imported Headache, will be back with you in just a moment.

0: Now here in person is Joseph Bulow.
1: Criminals like Walter Dryden operate their schemes on two points. They believe first that all Americans are ashamed to admit when they have been taken. Second, that most of us give in very easily to the temptation of an easy dollar, even though the business involved may be somewhat on the shady side. In fact, the success of much of our organized crime is based on exactly the same ideas. It follows, then, that when we ourselves wake up and cease to aid and abet this kind of criminal, however unconsciously we may be doing so now, we will have taken a long step toward removing the profit from crime of all kinds. It is up to us, ourselves, to make sure that at all times, in all ways, crime does not pay.
0: Thank you, Mr. Bulow. 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The events, characters, and names used in the story you've just heard are fictitious. Any similarity is purely coincidental.

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12: 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What would you rather have for breakfast?
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14: Well, Blackie, it's about time.
15: Oh, I'm sorry, Mary. I left the apartment without my wallet and had to go back for it. Have you ordered?
14: No, I was afraid I'd have to wash dishes if it didn't show up. All I have with me is 15 cents.
15: But you have your smile. That should pay for the most expensive breakfast in town.
14: I tried it once.
15: Did it work?
14: No, I did. Washing dishes.
15: Well, let's see. What's good for breakfast on such a cheerful morning?

0: Well, let's see. What's good for breakfast on such a cheerful morning?
1: Who's cheerful?
0: I am.
1: Just because I promised to meet you for breakfast. Oh, Blackie, you're sweet.
0: Well, if you must know, Mary, this is why I'm cheerful.
1: What's that?
0: What does it look like?
1: A very lavender envelope.
0: With a very lavender odor about it, too.
1: All right, all right. Who is she?
0: The return address on the envelope says Ann Martin.
1: Old flame of yours?
0: Not even an old ember. She's the wife of one of Shorty's old gangster pals, Harry Martin.
1: Well, forgive my woman's curiosity, but why is she writing lavender letters to you?
0: I don't know. I haven't opened it yet. Mind if I do?
1: I'll mind if you don't.
0: Excuse me.
1: I will not. You're going to read that aloud.
0: Maybe I'd better read it in a whisper.
1: Oh, what does she say?
0: Dear Boston Blackie.
1: I could have guessed that much, but what does she want? Besides you.
0: Let's see. Nothing important, Mary. Just $50,000.

0: It's very nice of you to answer my letter so soon, Blackie. I thought you would. But I didn't expect such a lovely drive in the country, too.
1: Your request this morning for $50,000 sort of stifled me, Anne. I thought the country air would do us good.
0: Well, I guess I'd better explain.
1: That's not a bad idea.
0: I don't want you to give me $50,000. I'm talking about the money my husband put away before he went to jail. You remember my husband, don't you, Blackie?
1: Harry? Sure.
0: He liked you, Blackie. I thought he might have told you where he put that $50,000.
1: Which $50,000?
0: The money he and the gang got in that Berkeley City job. He died in prison last year, you know.
1: Yes, but I don't know what he did with the money, and even if that money is found, the police have a priority on it.
0: Well, you can't blame a girl for trying. I guess we better go back to town.
1: All right.
0: What's on the radio Saturday afternoon?
1: Turn it on and see.
0: Thanks.
1: No, not that one, Ann. That's my police radio. Two-way at that.
0: Oh, sorry.
1: That's which then.
0: Right. What are you doing with a two-way radio? Playing policeman professionally?
1: Oh, this radio's no joke. I bought it myself, and it comes in handy in a case every now and then.
0: You're becoming a regular Boy Scout, aren't you?
1: Oh, I really never use the thing except for laughs when Faraday's men are looking for me. Then I cut in and answer them back.
0: Policeman's little helper, aren't you? Let me tell you something right now, Boston Blackie. If I ever find Harry's money and you go to the cops, I have friends who will take care of you.
1: Tell them not to bother, Ann. I can take care of myself.
2: Boy, oh, boy, oh, boy, oh, boy, oh, boy.
1: Mary, did that come out of you?
2: You just wait, Blackie, till you read what happens to the Hazards of Hannah.
1: You, bring me the Sunday papers and then sit over there and read them yourself. That's very nice of you.
2: I can't wait for Sunday. I like my thrills in color. Hey, you want me to read you the Hazards of Hannah?
1: No, thanks. I'm not hep to Hannah's hazards.
2: Ignorant, aren't you?
1: Here's something not in the funny papers that may be a joker just the same, on page one.
2: What?
1: Jack Winters, Bob Talmadge, and Esther Brown are back in town after spending several years at Uncle Sam's mansion up the river.
2: And who are Jack Winters and so forth?
1: Well, I don't think you know them socially, Mary. They came from the far side of the wrong side of the tracks.
2: Well, then how do you happen to know them?
1: I've been hopping back and forth over those tracks all my life. They were pals of Harry Martin's.
2: And who is Harry Martin?
1: Before he died in jail last year, he was Ann Martin's husband.
2: Oh, and Ann Martin is the girl you saw yesterday who wanted you to tell her where her husband hid his $50,000.
1: Yes. Huh? And it's just possible that there's a connection between Ann Martin wanting to find out where her husband's money is hidden and the release of Harry's old pals.
2: How?
1: Well, Harry Martin was a pretty smart guy. He undoubtedly told just one of the three where he hid the $50,000, and I think Ann, his wife, knows he did, too.
2: Why do you think that?
1: Ann found out her husband's old pals were going to be released from prison and knew that as soon as they got to town, whichever one knew where the money was would go and get it.
2: Oh, I see. So she thought that maybe through you she could get the money.

0: Before the others got out of jail, huh?
1: Well, that's what it looks like to me. That's an angle, anyhow. Read your funnies. I'll be back soon.
0: Where are you going?
1: To see Ann again, about this new angle.
0: Ann Martin again, huh? You stay away from her, Blackie.
1: You get a kick out of the hazards of Hannah, don't you? Well, I'm getting interested in the angles of Ann.
2: What are you thinking about, Esther?
3: It's good to be out of jail, Jack. Eating real food, breathing real air.
2: Good. It's going to be perfect.
3: Maybe. Say, I wonder where Bob is.
2: I don't know. Where'd you go, Esther?
3: None of your business.
2: You were gone a long time.
3: What's that to you?
2: Nothing, I guess.
3: I wasn't gone as long as you think. I came back for a few minutes and you were out. Where were you?
2: Out. Doing a little asking around.
3: About what?
2: Your business is your business. My business is mine. Let's keep it that way, Esther.
3: Maybe we better, huh?
2: Yeah.
3: Jack, look. Look who's walking down the street.
2: Where?
3: Crossing this way, going toward the alley.
2: Hey, that guy looks familiar.
3: Yeah. It's Boston Blackie.
2: What's he doing down in this neighborhood?
3: I don't know.
2: We better find out, huh?
3: Leave the waitress a buck. Let's duck out the side way and meet him in the alley.
2: Okay, let's go.
3: I've been wanting to meet that guy down here in my territory for a long time.
2: Easy, Esther, easy.
3: Here he comes.
2: Easy, Esther. Don't do anything you'd be sorry for.
3: Shut up. Hello, Blackie.
1: Well, Esther Brown. I just read about your getting out of jail.
2: Don't reach for your gun, Blackie. There are two of us.
1: And Jack Winters. How unfancy meeting you here.
3: What are you doing down here, Blackie?
1: Oh, just looking around.
2: For trouble, maybe?
1: You know I don't have to look for trouble, Jack. Trouble comes to me.
3: What do you mean by that?
1: Nothing. Have you been up to see Ann Martin yet?
3: No. Why should we?
2: He knows why we might, Esther. That means he knows too much.
1: No, not yet. But I'm going up to see Ann and find out what there is to know.
3: I don't think you ought to.
1: I didn't ask for your advice.
2: Then maybe we ought to fix you so you won't need it.
1: You swing fast, Jack, but not hard enough. Well, Jack won't wake up for a while, I guess. I seem to have a lullaby left hand. And now I think I can go and see Ann without interference. Ann. Ann, open up. Hello, Anna. Faraday.
4: Hello, Blackie, old pal. Come in.
1: Why, thanks, but... Now, wait a minute. What's the gag? Is there a body in there?
4: Why don't you come in and see?
1: What? And I have to go through a long routine to get away from you? Oh, no. So long, fella.
4: All right, Blackie. Stay where you are.
1: It's that man again with that gun again.
4: And it's you again with a body again. Get in here. And you better make up your story. You're going to need a good one.
1: Awfully quiet in here, Faraday. Is this a murder scene? How could it be with no photographers, fingerprint men, or the coroner?
4: They're gone.
1: And where's the body?
4: It's gone, too.
1: I've missed all the fun, haven't I? How was she killed?
4: How did you know it was a she?
1: She lived here, didn't she?
4: I found bodies in your apartment that weren't yours.
1: Good point, Inspector. One of these days, maybe it will be my body. Then what are you going to do to keep your job on the force?
4: I'll worry about that happy day when it comes.
1: Faraday, are you really putting your gun away?
4: Yeah, what about it?
1: Don't tell me you're going to admit that sometime, somewhere, there's a murder I didn't commit.
4: You listen to me, Blackie. I put my gun away because just once I want to see what kind of a man you are. My gun seems to make you want to try to get away.
1: Try, Inspector?
4: All right, all right. When I pull my gun on you, you always escape. Or maybe this time, with my gun put away, we can talk this thing out and no tricks.
1: I hate to spoil your fun, Inspector, but this is one time I have no intention of running from you.
4: Yeah? Why?
1: Oh, I'm just tired of it. What happens when I duck you? I not only have to avoid every cop in town, but I have to solve the case for you to clear myself. No, that's too much trouble.
4: Well, at last you're coming to your senses.
1: What are you coming to, Faraday?
4: The reason you killed Ann Martin.
1: Did you find it out all by yourself?
4: Oh, it didn't take much to find out. You saw Ann Martin yesterday afternoon. The whole neighborhood was talking about that car of yours.
1: What should I have done to pick Ann Martin up? Driven down in a coal truck?
4: Then you admit you saw her yesterday afternoon.
1: I admit, Faraday. Yesterday afternoon from 2 o'clock until about 5:30.
4: All right, that's fine.
1: It now comes under the heading of so what in my book. She was alive then.
4: We've already established the time of death between the hours of 8 p.m. and 12 midnight Saturday.
1: Then I suppose if I tell you exactly what I was doing in that time, you'll let me go and the fun will be over.
4: Oh, no, Blackie. You don't get out of this, not even with a perfect alibi, 10 witnesses and 37 affidavits.
1: My, but you sound convincing. But I'm sorry, Faraday, I didn't kill Ann Martin.
4: Who did?
1: I don't know, but give me 24 hours this side of the bars and I'll not only get your killer for you, but the $50,000 Harry Martin stole before he went to jail. You're still looking for it, I happen to know that.
4: What's the gag, Blackie?
1: Gag?
4: What's the idea of asking for 24 hours? You usually take it.
1: Only when you have a gun on me.
4: Okay, Blackie, get out of here. But I'm holding you to those 24 hours. You won't get 1 minute more. Now beat it before I change my mind.
1: You mean you don't think I could get away from you if I wanted to?
4: No, I'm letting you go. Now, if you'd made one false move while we were talking, I'd have shot you in your tracks. Now get out of here.
1: You would have shot me, huh? Oh, Faraday, catch.
4: Whatever it is, I don't want it.
1: I think you can use it, Faraday. It's your gun.
5: Ann Martin, wife of a dead gangster, arranged a meeting with Blackie to find out from him if he knew the whereabouts of $50,000 hidden by her husband Harry before he went to prison. Blackie didn't know. Next day, Blackie noticed in the newspaper that Harry Martin's gangster pals had just been released from jail and realized that Ann Martin came to him for information about the missing money in hopes that she could get it before Harry's old friends. Following this lead, Blackie went to Ann Martin's apartment to be informed by Inspector Faraday that she had been murdered. Faraday gave Blackie 24 hours to clear himself of implication in Ann Martin's death. And as we return to our story, it's early the next morning, and Faraday's been chasing Blackie in a police car.
6: Blackie, Inspector Faraday's car just turned the corner.
1: Fine guy, that Faraday. He promises to leave me alone for 24 hours, and I have to waste half that time hiding from him in doorways. We better move, Mary. He might come back.
6: Yes, that's right. Where are we going?
1: You're going home. I'm going to follow that lead we got from Shorty.
6: You think you ought to go down in that neighborhood alone?
1: I'd rather go down there alone and have people stare at me than for us to go down there together and have people whistle at you.
6: Well, I'm the one that should mind.
1: Well, the trouble with you is you don't mind. You turn around and say thank you.
6: What's wrong with that? It's part of a woman's job to make yourself attractive to men.
1: Job, I get it. They whistle while you work. All right. You go home and be a nice little girl while I run back down to the riverfront and pretend I'm a bad little boy.
7: How's the jaw, Jack?
8: Quit worrying about it, Bob. It's okay.
7: I tell you, Jack, you shouldn't have swung on Blackie like that. He can give us trouble.
9: Hello, boys.
7: Oh, hi, Esther.
8: Hi.
9: Okay. Now that I'm here, let's get down to business.
8: Well,
1: don't mind me. I want to hear this.
9: Blackie.
1: Well, Bob Talmadge and Jack Winters, too. Isn't this cozy?
9: What do you want?
1: You remember Harry Martin, don't you, Esther?
9: Sure, but so what? He died in jail a year ago.
1: But he had a wife. You know, our friend Ann Martin.
9: Maybe that's what killed him.
1: Then what killed his wife?
9: Grief, probably. Maybe she's a late mourner.
8: Ann Martin's dead?
1: As of last night, Jack.
8: She'll get used to it after a while.
1: Now, which one of you killed her?
8: Ain't any of us seen Ann Martin since we got back.
1: I doubt that. But I'm going to give all three of you a break. Ann Martin was killed Saturday night between the hours of 8 p.m. and midnight. Now, let's have your alibis. All right, Jack. Where were you Saturday night between the hours of 8 p.m. and midnight?
8: I went to Westfield to see some friends. Bud Thomas and his wife. They weren't home, so I come back.
1: Very convenient of them. All right. You, Esther. Where were you?
9: I was up at 191st Street in the park.
1: Doing what? Ducking squirrels?
9: I was there at 9. It takes a long time to get back and forth.
3: A horse ran away just about the time I got there.
1: That's easily checked. How about you, Bob?
7: I was at the movies at 86th and River Road.
1: What was showing?
7: A double feature. The Call of Africa, and believe me not, there was a newsreel and a cartoon.
1: What was in the newsreel?
7: All the usual stuff. A launching, some new styles and hats, new inventions, some pictures of the president.
3: You got our alibis. We weren't near Ann when she got killed. Now beat it, will you?
1: Sure, I'll beat it. But there'll be a murder rap against one of you for killing Ann Martin. And you'll have to beat that.
6: Thank you very much. Goodbye. Well, that's the last of the phone calls, Blackie. Bob Talmadge's alibi is solid, too. The movie theater said they showed a double feature and a newsreel last night.
1: Well, all three of our suspects seem to be in the clear, don't they?
6: Blackie, is this going to be one of those murders where you almost begin to think you did it?
1: No, Mary. I think I know who killed Ann Martin.
6: What?
1: But I promised Faraday the $50,000, too. And the killer has to lead me to the money.
4: Well, what are you doing in my office, Blackie? Have you come to admit you killed Ann Martin?
1: No, Inspector Faraday. I wouldn't make you that happy.
4: Well, 2 hours from now, I'm going to make myself happy. I'm going to lock you up. Ha ha.
1: You're a regular clock watcher, aren't you, Faraday? No wonder you never accomplish anything. Why you could be on the hot on the trail of a killer and quit at the 5 o'clock whistle.
4: I'm quitting on you at the end of 24 hours. That's all I promised you. And you got just 2 hours left.
1: I came down here to ask for more time, Faraday.
4: Nothing doing.
1: Oh, but plenty's doing. I know you're a killer.
4: Then why do you need more time?
1: Well, I want to get that $50,000 for you, too.
4: 2 hours is all you get. And if you don't have this thing solved by that time, you'll get the rest of your life.
3: Who is it?
1: Boston Blackie.
2: Oh, for the...
3: Let him in, Jack.
2: Okay. I don't know why we have any truck with this bum, Esther.
3: Shut up, Bob.
2: Come in.
1: Thanks.
3: Now what do you want, Blackie?
1: I want to make a deal.
2: What do you mean, deal?
1: One of you knows where Harry Martin hid his money. Whoever knows that is the one who killed Ann, too. Now, I know who that is. I'd like to share that $50,000. I'd like a share of it to keep my mouth shut.
2: Oh, well, now ain't that nice.
1: Isn't it worth it to the killer to spend $25,000 and go free? Just so there won't be any double-crossing, I'll meet Ann's killer at the old mill on Mill Creek Road at 11 o'clock tonight. Then if the killer will lead me to Harry Martin's $50,000, I'll take half the money and forget the whole thing. I hope Ann's killer is smart enough to tell time. I said 11 o'clock, and I don't like to wait, even for $25,000.
3: Well... Do we have to sit here and stare at each other? He may not know anything.
7: Yeah, sure, that's what I think. He's bluffing.
3: Look, all we got to do is stick together, and he won't be able to do anything to any of us. That is, if one of us did kill Ann Martin.
2: Hey, I just remembered. I got to go meet some fellas.
3: Funny time to remember, Jack.
2: See you later. So long.
7: What time is it, Esther?
3: 9 o'clock. Oh, that reminds me.
7: Hey, where are you going?
3: I got an appointment, too.
7: Well, ain't that pretty? All of a sudden, everybody has to go someplace.
3: I won't be gone long.
7: Stick together, she said. They don't wait 2 minutes before they leave me stuck.
1: Perfect.
6: Yeah, some things.
1: I suppose you think that because you're here, I'll say you killed Ann Martin.
6: You said you'd meet your killer here.
1: And you'd like to meet him, too, wouldn't you, Esther?
6: Sure. Wouldn't you? I want to know where that dough is.
1: Maybe this is your answer coming up the path.
6: It's Jack. He killed Ann. And he knows where the money is.
1: Does he?
2: Hey, Blackie. Guess you disfigure this means that... What are you doing here?
1: She's here for the same reason you are, Jack. To hear the killer tell me where the money is.
2: Bob killed Ann?
1: I didn't say that. It could have been you.
6: I think you're bluffing, Blackie.
2: I know he is.
1: Shh, here comes Bob.
7: Hey, Blackie. Here, Bob.
10: Okay, Blackie. Prove to me that I...
3: Hello, Bob.
2: We figure to split that money three ways, Bob.
10: What are you two doing here?
1: Everybody wants a piece of that $50,000, Bob.
10: I don't know where it is.
1: All right, Bob. Unless you pay your way out of this jam, you'll have to pay for killing Ann Martin.
10: What makes you think I killed her?
1: Your alibi had a hole in it, Bob.
10: I told you what movie I went to. If you check, you'd know those pictures were playing there Saturday night.
1: But you said you saw a cartoon.
10: Yeah, I did.
1: Not Saturday night, Bob. Maybe you've been in jail too long to know this, but on Saturday night, movie houses throw out the cartoon to get in the extra late show.
10: I tell you, I was there.
1: I know you killed Ann Martin, Bob. But, my deal still goes.
2: You want $25,000 or Harry's $50,000, huh?
1: You want to talk it over with your pals?
3: I want to talk it over plenty.
2: Me too.
1: All right. Go over there. Get in my car. Talk in privacy all you want. I'll wait here till you come to a decision.
3: Come on, Bob.
2: Okay.
3: Get in. Both of you.
2: Okay.
7: Yeah.
6: Okay. It wouldn't spill to us, Bob. Does Blackie have the right dope on you?
2: Go ahead, Bob. We can beat this rap together.
6: Did you kill her?
7: Yeah.
6: What'd she try to do? Hone in on Harry's dough?
7: Yeah, she said she knew where it was, and unless I'd split it with a 50-50, she'd go to the cops about it. Maybe she was lying, but I couldn't take any chances.
2: And you knew all the time where the dough was. You were going to get it without telling
6: us. Shut up, Jack. Bob's the only one of us who knows where the dough is.
7: I'm going to give Blackie half the money to let me go.
6: No, you're not. Going out there and let Blackie have a little lead poisoning. We've all got guns. Now, where's the money, Bob?
2: Where is it, Bob?
7: Okay, take your hands off me.
6: Come on, where is it?
7: It's in a box buried in the Alton Cemetery near the first big tree off the road.
2: Okay.
6: Okay is right. We split the dough three ways.
7: We don't cut Blackie in?
6: We cut Blackie down. Come on. Don't point your guns till you're right on him. He's pretty good with a gun himself.
1: Well, so the conference is over. What goes?
3: You do. Let him have it, boys.
10: Okay, Blackie, you're through. I'm going to play. Hey, where's my gun? I don't have my gun.
2: I don't have mine.
1: Your guns? Oh, I forgot to tell you. I have them.
6: Why, you...
2: There's still three of us against one. Let's get him.
1: Don't move any of you.
3: What are you so tough about? So you have a gun. What good's it going to do you to kill us?
1: I don't want to kill you. I want to preserve you for Faraday.
3: You can't turn us over to the cops either. Maybe you know which one of us killed Ann Martin. But you don't know what you really want to know.
2: You don't know where the money is.
1: Oh, but I do. I listen to you.
3: You got a big mouth, not big ears.
1: I forget what size ears I wear, but I heard every word you said. If you look inside the millhouse doorway here, you'll see my portable radio set.
3: So what?
1: There's a two-way shortwave radio in my car. The microphone was on. I tuned you in on this radio set and heard every word you said. The money is buried in the Alton Cemetery.
3: Pretty smart, aren't you, Blackie?
1: I'll take that compliment slowly, Esler. But I think I'd better take you down to headquarters in a hurry. My 24 hours are more than up, and Faraday's the fretful type. Oh, Mary, it's about time.
11: I'm sorry, Blackie. I missed my bus, and another one didn't come along for 15 minutes. Have you ordered yet?
1: No, I was afraid I'd have to wash dishes if you didn't show up. All I have here is 15 cents.
11: Oh.
1: Oh, that makes you happy.
11: Oh, no. This is what makes me happy.
1: Letter from a boyfriend?
11: It's from a man, yes. You jealous?
1: No.
11: Aren't you the least bit jealous?
1: No.
11: Well, aren't you joking?
1: Yes.
11: Oh, that's better.
1: What's he want?
11: Oh, nothing much. Just $100.
1: $100?
11: Isn't that awful?
1: What kind of men do you know writing you for money?
11: Oh, he's not a bad sort.
1: Not bad. He's criminal. What's the $100 for? Blackmail?
11: No, black suit. The man's my tailor.
1: Oh.

0: Here, do you know something? If you stop eating bird's-eye beef burgers and eat these cheap ones...
1: All right.
0: ...you'll save Mum enough money to buy me a Leeds United tracksuit.
1: Fantastic.
0: I mean, they look the same, don't they?
1: Might look the same, but they don't taste the same.
0: You can't tell the difference.
1: Well, I can. The cheap one's yours.
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Broadcast 140. Be on the lookout for man described as short, wearing dark suit, checked cap, wanted for murder. The subject is armed. Bring him in, boys. That is all.

0: How long have you been listening to Calling All Cars? We met one man last week who had heard every broadcast for 2 years and 9 months, and he confessed he had never yet tried Rio Grande cracked gasoline. We had to congratulate him on his sales resistance, but we sympathized with him for all he's been missing. Those of you who are now regular users of Rio Grande cracked will remember how skeptical you were when you first tried this gasoline. You were convinced that all gasolines were pretty much alike, and you didn't see how Rio Grande cracked could be any different. Well, we convinced you, didn't we? It only takes about 10 gallons to prove to the driver of an old car or a new one that this gasoline gets more out of your engine. We know it's our exclusive patented cracking process that makes the difference. But all you care about is that when Rio Grande cracked gasoline reaches your engine, it quiets right down. That throbbing vibration stops. Your motor runs smoother because cracked gasoline is scientifically balanced to burn evenly without wasting any power. Every atom is turned into power. No wonder your car speeds up. There is no waste as in ordinary uncracked gasolines. Rio Grande's scientific cracking process ensures that you get all the mileage possible out of every gallon. And we hope you'll keep a record to prove to yourself how much more economical it is. We have no fear that Rio Grande cracked gasoline will fail to pass any test of power, speed, or economy. For it has been tested by the leading cities and counties of the West, with the result that it is now specified to power more police, fire, and emergency cars than any other brand wherever it is sold. Will you follow the recommendation of these many cities and counties and start using Rio Grande cracked gasoline tomorrow? Now it is our pleasure to present Chief James E. Davis of the Los Angeles Police Department. Chief Davis.
1: Good evening, friends. A very safe rule to apply in life is the rule of suspicion. The proof of this observation will be found in the case you are about to hear. If the vagrant, Culver, had been sufficiently suspicious of the kindnesses of his casual acquaintance, Sam, we might not have had a murder case to solve. Unfortunately, you pay for everything you get. Whenever someone starts showering attentions and presents on you, you may be sure that you are expected to recompense them in some way. Our files are full of cases which started just as this one, with a chance meeting in Pershing Square, or a conversation begun in a dairy lunch and ended up in murder.

0: Sam, I've had such a lovely time tonight.
1: Have you, Ethel?
0: Why, it was just like before we were married. Dinner at the Coconut Grove, and you treating me like you weren't my husband at all.
1: I'm glad you enjoyed yourself, Ethel. Well, now for a good night's sleep after our evening of mild debauchery.
0: Yes, I must admit I'm mighty tired. Switch on the light, will you, Sam?
1: There you are.
2: All right, folks, just be quiet and you won't get hurt.
1: Well, what is this?
2: Hold up.
0: Oh, Sam, give him your money.
1: Why, I haven't gotten much, but I'll give you all what

0: All right, folks, all right. Keep clear, please. Hold them back, guys.
1: Sure, get back now, folks. You'll have to get back. You too, mister.
2: I live here. This is my apartment, and this was my wife.
1: Oh, I see.
0: You come on in here with me, mister.
3: All right, let's go now.
0: Now, how did it happen?
2: My wife and I had been to the coconut grove. We had just come into the room and turned on the light when a man stepped out of the cupboard there and held us up. I told him I didn't have much money, but I'd give him what I had. And suddenly he started shooting at my wife. I pulled out my gun and emptied it at him, and he ran away. My wife was dead by the time I got her up on the bed.
0: I see. Did you recognize this burglar?
2: No. He had a bandana over his face.
1: Oh, Thad. Here's a man who saw the murderer escape.
0: Yeah? Bring him in.
1: Right. Come in, please, Mr. Feller.
4: Yes.
1: Tell Lieutenant Brown what you just told me.
4: Well, sir, I heard the shooting as I was coming upstairs. And just as I got to the head of the stairs, a man ran down the hall and took those steps up to the roof, two at a time.
0: Up to the roof, eh?
4: Yeah.
0: Well, we better take a look up there, guys. Must be still up there.
4: Well, you can get from this roof to the roof of the hotel next door. Say, maybe you escaped that way.
0: We'll make sure of that. Sergeant. Sergeant.
5: Yes, sir?
0: Tell the boys down the street not to let anybody out of this building or the one next door.
5: Yes, sir.
0: And don't let anybody into this room until Lieutenant Geis and I get back.
5: Yes, sir.
0: These are the stairs down the hall, Mr. Feller?
4: Yes, those are the ones. They lead to the roof.
0: Come on, guys.
5: Right.
0: Plenty dark up here. Flash your light around.
6: Not much place for anybody to hide.
0: There's the stairway into the building next door. Let's take a look over there.
6: Uh-oh. Look here, Thad.
0: What?
6: On the roof, a trail of blood.
0: This will be a cinch. Yep. It goes down these stairs.
6: Turns to the right here.
0: Stops at that door. Come on. Come on, open up.
7: Oh, is it the cops?
0: You guessed it, buddy.
7: I figured you'd be here. What's it all about? That's what I want to know.
0: That's what we want to know, too. You're pretty badly shot up, aren't you?
7: Sorta.
0: How'd it happen?
7: Well, I went up on the roof a little while ago for a breath of air, and a guy comes running out of the penthouse next door, runs past me and takes a shot at me. Runs down the stairs through this building. That's all I know about it.
0: Why didn't you report this to the police?
7: Well, it only happened to... few minutes ago. I've been in too much pain to do anything.
6: I better get you to the hospital right away.
0: Yes. You go back next door and bring Mr. Feller and Mr. Whittaker down to Georgia Street. I want them to have a look at this bird. Well, Doctor, what's the verdict?
8: I removed this slug from beneath his collarbone.
0: 32-20. Uh-huh. Anything else?
8: Yes, another bullet passed through his right arm and a third pinked the flesh on his chest.
0: Oh, so he's been shot three times, eh?
8: Apparently.
0: I want a couple of people to see him. Is it all right to go in?
8: Well, he'll be ready in just a minute.
0: Good. I'll call them in. Come on in, gentlemen. You got Mr. Whittaker's gun, Geese?
6: Yes, here it is.
0: 32-20. Well, Mr. Whittaker, your shots took effect on our suspect. Here's a slug they just dug out of his neck.
2: Sorry it wasn't in his heart. I don't see how I failed to kill him. It was point blank.
6: In the habit of carrying a gun, Mr. Whittaker?
2: No. I just recently got this one. I'm glad I did now.
0: The suspect in here says his name is Jack Lane. Do you know anybody by that name, Mr. Whittaker?
2: No.
0: Do you know anybody who might have wanted to rob you?
2: No.
6: Was this fellow you saw running out of Mr. Whittaker's apartment familiar to you, Mr. Feller?
9: No, I never saw him before.
8: You can come in now, Lieutenant.
0: Thanks, Doctor. Come with me, Mr. Feller. Look closely at this fellow, Mr. Feller. Is he the one you saw coming out of Whittaker's apartment?
9: Yeah. Yes, he is.
7: You're crazy, mister.
0: Are you positive?
9: Absolutely.
0: All right. Would you mind asking Mr. Whittaker to come in?
9: Why, sir.
0: Come in, Mr. Whittaker. I want you to have a look at this young man. Is he the one who held you up and shot your wife?
2: No.
0: Are you positive?
2: Yes, positive.
0: But Mr. Feller has just identified him as the man who ran from your apartment.
2: I don't care what Mr. Feller has said. I saw the murder in bright light. I'd know him again. This isn't the man.
7: See? What'd I tell you? Now let me go to sleep, will you?
0: Okay, Jimmy. Go to sleep.
2: Now, if you don't want me any longer, Lieutenant, I think I'll grab a cab.
0: I'll have to ask you not to go back to your apartment until we've completed our investigations there.
2: I don't intend to. I shall stay at the sanitarium of a doctor friend of mine in Alhambra.
0: You better leave me the address.
2: Why?
0: Well, naturally, you'll have to testify.
2: Testify? Where? What?
0: At the inquest.
2: Oh, Lieutenant, isn't there any way to get out of that? I'm not a well man. I've been under the doctor's care for some time now, and this thing has me so upset, I'm really
0: sorry,
2: afraid.
0: Mr. Whittaker, you'll have to testify. Now, what is your address in Alhambra?
2: Well, it's Dr. Merrill's place on Downey Drive.
0: Very well, Mr. Whittaker. We'll get in touch with you when we need you.
2: Good night. Good night, Lieutenant Brown. Good night, Lieutenant Geist.
6: Good night, sir.
0: Good night. There's something funny here, Geist.
6: What?
0: Failer identifies this boy in there as the one who ran out of the Whittaker apartment, and Mr. Whittaker claims he isn't the man.
6: There's something funny about the boy, too.
0: What's that?
6: Look at this card I found in his pocket.
0: Pete's Cafe. What of it?
6: Look on the other side.
0: Where it's written in pencil?
6: Yeah.
0: Jimmy Culver, report to work at 8 p.m., signed Pete.
6: The kid's lying about his name.
0: I guess we better have a talk with him.
6: Come on.
7: Oh, what do you guys want now?
0: Now, listen, Jimmy. All we want is for you to come clean with us.
7: I have come clean with you. What are you talking about?
6: You told us your name was Lane.
7: Well, it is.
6: How do you explain this card?
7: I saw it before.
6: I found it in your coat pocket.
7: Oh, please go away and let me get some rest.
0: Sure, we'll be glad to when you tell us the truth.
7: Okay, then. Culver's my right name. Jimmy Culver.
6: Then why did you give us a phony?
7: I don't know. Gosh, your guy's liable to do anything when he's gone through what I have, being shot at and all.
5: Early the next morning, Lieutenants Brown and Geis visit the crime investigation laboratory. Query police chemist Ray Pinker.
0: Well, Ray, have you gone through the Whittaker evidence yet?
10: Yes, Thad. I've got some findings that will interest you.
0: Let's have
10: them. Mr. Whittaker was armed with a .32-20, wasn't he?
0: Right.
10: Now, Culver apparently was armed with a .38.
6: How do you know that?
10: Well, we found two types of slugs on the scene, .38s and .32. Look at this .38 slug under the microscope. You notice black threads and blue threads caught in the lead?
6: Yeah.
0: Yeah, let's have a look, guys.
10: Now, look at this slug here. Notice it has blue threads and black threads on it.
6: Yeah, so it has.
10: And here's still another slug with threads on it. And look under the microscope. It looks as though it were studded with diamonds.
0: What's that from?
10: That's the slug that went through the looking glass.
6: Say, Pinker, these three slugs aren't all the same size.
10: That's just the point. According to the autopsy, Mrs. Whittaker was shot three times. These are the three bullets. Two of them came from Culver's .38, and the third from Whittaker's .32.
0: What?
6: You mean?
10: I mean that Mr. Whittaker shot one of the bullets that killed his wife.
5: Without revealing to Mr. Whittaker the extent of their investigation, Brown and Geis, accompanied by Agnes Underwood, a newspaper woman, bring Whittaker once more face to face with Culver in the general hospital. But Whittaker is still not positive.
2: Well, his eyes and forehead look something like the man who did the shooting, but I can't be sure. I can't be sure of anything. I'm too upset about this whole thing.
6: Of course, we understand, but take your time. Look at him carefully. You don't mind, do you, Jimmy?
7: Oh, no. Not me. I'm having a swell time. Go on. Keep looking at me like I was a damn stuffed owl. Go ahead.
11: Thad.
0: Yes, Agnes?
11: Come on outside a minute. I want to tell you something.
0: Okay. What is it, Agnes?
11: There's something between those two men.
0: What do you mean?
11: When we walked into that room a few minutes ago, I saw Whittaker deliberately wink at that boy.
0: Are you sure?
11: I'm positive.
0: That ties up with what we've already found.
11: I think you ought to place him under arrest.
0: No, not yet. We'll have him followed while we work on Culver. He's the weak sister. You'll break first.
11: Well, I suppose you know what's best.
0: Yeah, and thanks for tipping me off to that, Agnes. I got a couple of angles on this case, and when they're ready, well, I'll break them to you first.
11: You're a darling, Thad. Do you mind if I use this winking business in my story right away?
0: No, go ahead.
11: Well, I got to run then. Goodbye.
0: Goodbye, Agnes. It's thanks
2: no
0: again.
2: No Lieutenant Geis. I can't be sure.
0: Not getting anywhere, eh?
6: No, Mr. Whittaker can't be sure this is the man.
7: Of course he can't, because I ain't. I was shot at up on the roof, I tell you.
0: Okay, Jimmy, take it easy. Well, Mr. Whittaker, it's too bad you can't be positive in your identification.
2: I'm terribly sorry. I'd give anything to be able to help you, but I can't.
0: Well, that's that. I don't think there's anything further we need of you.
2: And I'll be getting along. Good evening.
0: Good evening, Mr. Whittaker.
2: By the way, have they found the gun that killed my wife?
0: Not yet. We've hunted all over the hotel, but we haven't seen it.
2: I'd give 10,000 if that gun could be found and the murderer hanged for his crime. Good night.
0: $10,000. That's offering a pretty big reward.
6: He probably doesn't have it.
0: Follow him, guys. He knows a lot more than he's telling. I don't want to take any chance on him skipping out on us.
6: Okay, well, you'll be.
0: I want to have a little talk with Jimmy here.
6: I'll see you later.
7: Ain't you had enough talks with me?
0: No. I'm going to keep on having talks with you until you tell me the truth about this.
7: I've told you the truth.
0: No, you haven't, Jimmy.
7: What, are you sucking for that $10,000 reward he said he'd give?
0: That doesn't concern me. I've got a suspicion that he's as guilty of this murder as you are.
7: Huh?
0: Where'd you hide that .38, Jimmy? What did he wink at you for when he came in here tonight? Jimmy, Mrs. Whittaker was killed by three bullets. Two of them came from your .38. The third came from Whittaker's .32. He killed his wife and he tried to kill you, Jimmy. What do you think you can gain by protecting a rat like that?
7: I've been shot at enough.
0: But not by a stranger on the roof.
7: Was it really his wife that was bumped off?
0: Yes.
7: There's something wrong somewhere.
0: What do you mean?
7: I've been double-crossed. I'm not a rat.
0: Oh, of course you're not a rat, Jimmy.
7: So that dame was his wife. Say, tell me this, Brown. How long has that guy lived in Los Angeles?
0: About 30 years.
7: Oh, that dirty liar.
0: All right, Calvert. Now it's plain you've got something on your mind. Come on, let's have it.
7: That guy told me he was a gangster.
0: A gangster? He's no more a gangster than I am.
7: He told me that he wanted to get that dame bumped off because she was a moll from back east and she'd squealed on Babyface Nelson. He said he was connected in Chicago with some big shots.
0: And you fell for that.
7: How was I to know? It sounded on the level.
0: How much did he promise you for the job?
7: $50 and airplane ticket to Chicago. He said he'd fix me up there.
0: Where did you first run into Whittaker?
7: Bummed him for the price of coffee and...
0: When?
7: Sometime in January. We got to be friendly. He staked me to groom rent and some new clothes. He sent me out to buy a gun for him.
0: Did you?
7: Yeah.
0: Is that the gun he turned over to us?
7: No. He bought that one from the doorman of a nightclub.
0: Where's the gun you bought?
7: I hid it after the shooting the other night.
0: Where?
7: He told me to put it in a mattress up on the roof of the hotel. He cut a hole in it.
0: Now, what happened the other night?
7: Well, he told me he'd bring this woman to the hotel about 12:30 for me to be in the room. Left the door unlocked for me.
0: And did you go there?
7: Yeah. Yeah, I was there all right.
0: What happened?
7: Well, I came in, turned on the lights, and I stepped out and told him to hand over their dough. The woman was excited, but Whittaker didn't say much. Finally, he said, I haven't much on me, but you can have what I got. That was a signal.
0: Signal for what?
7: For me to start shooting. I did. I had the gun right on her heart. But then as soon as I started to shoot at her, he started shooting at me. That's what I can't understand.
0: I think I'm beginning to understand. Only he made the mistake of putting a bullet into her for good measure.
5: Brown goes back to the hotel and finds the gun hidden in the mattress exactly as Culver had described. Then, accompanied by R.B. Steed, night captain of the homicide squad, he drives out to the sanitarium in Alhambra, where the officers rout Mr. Whittaker out of bed.
0: Sorry to wake you in the middle of the night, Mr. Whittaker.
2: Oh, that's all right. I haven't been able to sleep much since this terrible thing happened.
0: This is Captain Steed, Mr. Whittaker.
2: How do you do?
12: Glad to know you, Mr. Whittaker.
0: There are some details we've got to clear up before the inquest tomorrow morning.
2: Well, I'll be glad to help all I can. I've been in a terrible daze since the other night, but my memory is slowly coming back to me now.
0: That's fine. Now, in the first place, Mr. Whittaker, how do you account for the fact that the man who did the shooting knew where you lived and at what time you'd be out of the room?
2: I haven't the faintest idea, and as far as that's concerned, the place wasn't ransacked. I didn't even look like a robbery.
12: Mr. Whittaker, have you ever made chance acquaintances, given people you met on the street money?
2: Yes, that's a great fault of mine, really. I'm much too free with my money.
12: Do you remember the names of any of the people you've given money to?
2: Well, there was Tony. Don't know his last name. Davy James. Then there was a fellow named Andrews or Anderson. You know, as a matter of fact, I've got a feeling this fella in jail is that Anderson.
0: Wouldn't you have recognized him already?
2: I have a very poor memory for faces.
12: When did you come to this conclusion?
2: When I left the hospital this afternoon. I've been thinking about him, and I'm sure he's the same fellow.
12: Do you recognize him as the man who was in your apartment that night?
2: I can't be positive about that. He might have been.
0: There's no question about it, Mr. Whittaker. He was.
12: Your wife carry any insurance, Mr. Whittaker?
2: What's that?
12: Insurance. Does your wife carry any?
2: Yes, I believe she did.
12: How much?
2: Well, it seems to me she had one policy for $4,000 and another for $5,000.
12: Yes. That would be $18,000, a double indemnity for accidental death.
2: What's that?
12: Oh, nothing. Just thinking out loud. Mr. Whittaker, I'm afraid we'll have to ask you to get your clothes on and come over to the scene of the crime with us. We want to check up some things.
5: Half hour later, Mr. Whittaker, accompanied by the officers, enters his apartment for the first time since the murder of his wife.
12: Now, Mr. Whittaker, we'd like to have you show us exactly what position you, your wife, and the murderer were in at the time of the shooting. Now, suppose Lieutenant Brown is your wife. Where was she standing?
2: Right over there by the bed.
12: Take that position, will you, Thad?
0: Right.
12: Now, take the position where you were standing. Where was that?
2: Right there, about 2 feet from where you are now.
12: Very well. Now, you take the position of the gunman.
2: He stood right over here.
12: You're sure of that?
2: I'm positive.
12: That would be impossible, Mr. Whittaker.
2: Well, I know what I'm talking about.
12: Perhaps you do, and you're not telling us the truth.
2: Why, what do you mean?
12: Look at the bullet holes in the wall there. There was another bullet sent into that mattress, and another bullet broke the looking glass. None of those bullets could have been fired into the body of your wife from the position you say the bandit took, or for that matter, from the position you took.
2: What do you mean by that?
12: Look for yourself. You see, it's impossible the way you describe it.
2: Say, wait a minute. I think I can find that gun for you.
12: Hmm? Where is it?
2: Follow me. You see, my wife used to take sun baths on an old mattress up here on the roof. Might have hidden the gun there. That's funny. It's been moved. Well, maybe it's over here on the other roof.
0: That chump is certainly walking right into it, Captain.
12: Never sought to fail. Give him enough rope.
2: Yes, here it is, over here.
0: Yeah, there's been so many officers up here looking around, it probably wouldn't be under here.
2: Yes, but maybe it's in this slit.
0: I don't think you'll find it there, Mr. Whittaker.
2: No, I guess I'm wrong. It doesn't seem to be here.
0: It isn't, because it's in my pocket. I took it out of that slit 3 hours ago.
2: What?
12: What made you think it was here?
2: Well, it occurred to me it would be a good place to hide it.
0: You mean this is the place you arranged for Culver to hide it?
2: I don't know what you mean.
0: Culver's confessed the whole thing, Mr. Whittaker. We know all about how you employed him to bump off your wife.
2: That's a lie. Why, he must be out of his mind. I never did such a thing. He must be crazy, or you're crazy. I don't know. I'm all confused. Maybe I didn't hear you right. Oh, this thing has been so terrible. You didn't say just now that I tried to have my wife murdered. No. I guess I'm dazed again. Nobody could accuse me of such a thing. Me who loved her like a child.
12: All right, Mr. Whittaker. That act's no longer any good. You'll have to come along with us.
5: On the next day at the coroner's inquest, Culver testifies.
7: Yeah, this guy Whittaker propositioned me to kill a woman. I agreed to do it for $50 and a trip to Chicago. I didn't know it was his wife he wanted bumped. If I had, I wouldn't have done it. I was willing to do it because he told me she was a stoolie.
5: Whittaker, having heard the testimony, changes his story somewhat when he takes the stand.
2: Yes, I knew this man, Culver, by the name of Henry Anderson. I befriended him out of the goodness of my heart. I gave him money for food and for room rent. This is the way he repays me, by murdering my wife, by framing me. It's enough to shake your faith in human nature.
6: In the opinion of this coroner's jury, Mrs. Ethel Whittaker met her death by felonious homicide committed by James Culver or Samuel Whittaker or both. This jury recommends that they be held to answer to a charge of murder.
5: Mm-hmm. In spite of Whitaker's loud protestations of innocence, he is held to answer. While he remains in the Los Angeles County Jail awaiting trial, the officers continue their tireless investigation into his past. They uncover some strange things which are brought out in the trial, produce surprise witnesses, among them...
13: I am the dead woman's sister. My father left my sister and me $6,000. Sam Whitaker ran through it in less than a year, and then he kept my sister and me working and supporting him.
14: My name is John Stokes. I live in Dodge City, Kansas. Samuel Whitaker made love to my sister Ella while she was in California. She believed he meant to marry her. She turned her money over to him. When she discovered he was already married, she committed suicide.
8: Mrs. Whitaker was struck by three bullets, any one of which could have caused death.
15: Two of these bullets were shot from the gun admittedly belonging to Culver. The third bullet was fired from the gun Mr. Whitaker admitted owning.
16: There must not be any doubt in the clear, sane minds of you 12 good and true citizens that the crime of murder has been here brutally committed. There is but one way you can act. There is but one decision you can make in determining the fate of this man who hired a man to murder his wife and then sought to murder the murderer in order to clear his name and receive the $18,000 of insurance money. A man so low that he double-crossed himself, so unable to depend upon his hireling that he sent one of his own bullets crashing through his wife's body.
17: Gentlemen and ladies of the jury,
18: we find the defendant, Samuel Whitaker, guilty of murder in the first degree and recommend life imprisonment.

0: an unfortunate holdout among the jurors, save Samuel Whitaker from hanging for his crime. He was also found guilty of assault with a deadly weapon with intent to commit murder on the person of James Culver and received a concurrent sentence of from 1 to 10 years for that. Culver, his weak-willed accomplice, was allowed to plead guilty of second-degree murder because of his willingness to turn state's evidence. His reward was 5 years to life in the state penitentiary.
1: Thank you, Chief Davis. Ladies and gentlemen, police cars of the largest cities and counties in the West are advertising Rio Grande cracked gasoline every day. When they go roaring past you with engines racing and sirens screaming, they are telling the world that Rio Grande cracked gasoline is the most powerful and speediest gasoline to answer emergency calls. In the cities of Oakland and many others in Northern California, in Los Angeles and numerous Southern California cities, in Arizona's largest county, Maricopa, the conditions under which police, fire, and emergency cars operate are entirely different. Yet all agree that Rio Grande cracked is the best gasoline they can buy. This same gasoline is offered to you every day by Rio Grande dealers in your neighborhood. 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

0: Broadway's glitter is soft, easy on the eye. The glint of pavements has not yet reached its nighttime sheen. The stone is still warm from the touch of twilight, and the neon has not yet bled into scarlet. The voices that screamed against the day are quieter now, and the walk slower. It's the in-between time when the day has not yet yielded to wanton night. It's the end of a tear time before the next one scars your cheek. It's your time, kid, so hold it close. Broadway's clock spins fast. And where the dusk touches night, it walks you through the arch on Washington Square, past the woman whose fearful eyes are on a child balanced on the edge of a fountain, across a quiet street, and into a brownstone hung with mirrors and crystal. And death is reflected many times over. The man who kneels beside it gives you the moment to consider it, then offers it to you.
1: Lily Nelson, Danny. Slashed wrists. Last week, my wife made me buy tickets to her play. All I could get was sometime next June. She was sold out that far. Last wrist.
0: You got here fast.
1: So beautiful, Danny.

0: Last week, my wife made me buy tickets to her play. All I could get was sometime next June. She was sold out that far. Last wrist.
1: You got here fast.
0: So beautiful, Danny. So... I never thought I'd stand so close to her.
1: I said you...
0: Yeah, how I got here. It was phoned in, Danny. Anonymous call. Said Lily Nelson was in trouble.
1: Said... Anonymous?
0: We got a tracer on it, Danny. By the time you get back to headquarters, maybe...
1: You found her like this?
0: Yeah. The door was open. I walked under all these crystal chandeliers, past all the mirrors. Found her lying in front of this one, dressed like that. That material, it's like a veil, Danny. It's...
1: No one with her?
0: I looked through the house, no one.
1: Was she leave a note, anything?
0: Nothing, Danny, just the razor blade by her side, that's all. Lily Nelson. You gotta go to ticket scalpers. Beg them to sell you a ticket overpriced just so you can watch her. Why should she kill herself? For what?
1: And suddenly, catch the image of yourself in a ceiling-to-floor mirror, the dark gray suit, striped tie, shoes slightly scuffed. And on the floor next to them, blonde hair, white face, negligee, and slashed wrists. Image of a policeman at work. Turn your back on it, put a subordinate in charge, walk out. And back at headquarters, be assured that other policemen had been at work. The anonymous phone call had been traced, the caller apprehended, arrested, brought downtown, was waiting for you. So flip a switch on the intercom.
2: Yeah, Danny?
1: Bring him in, Gino.
2: Right.
1: And wait. And wonder briefly at the pattern of it, repeat it too often. Why a beautiful woman, at the peak of her career, must have the fine edge of a razor to... And the opening door closes your mind to it.
3: In here.
1: That'll be all, Gino. All right, you can sit.
3: I wasn't sure. That's why I called. I knocked the way I always do, and she didn't answer. And right away, I can't explain it. I had a feeling that...
1: Sit down.
3: That's the only way I can explain it, the feeling...
1: Go ahead, sit down. Oh, what's your name?
3: Columbo, Frank Columbo. You see the reason...
1: What do you do, Frank?
3: I drive her. I'm her chauffeur. That's why. Think there could be any other reason why a guy like me could knock on her door? What do you know about
1: it? Just take it easy, Frank. Tell me about it.
3: 7 o'clock. I called for her to take her to the theater. She didn't answer my knock. Never happened before. I got worried. I called you police.
1: Why didn't you give your name?
3: Maybe I was being crazy, being worried, but you don't know. You don't know.
1: Know what, Frank?
3: Why shouldn't I worry? You know what she was, Lily Nelson.
1: I know.
3: You know. I drove her, mister. You think I cared about the men who sat with her? They didn't last. None of them. I did. I've seen her cry.
1: Oh?
3: Seen her cry when she was alone, sitting there in the back of the car, crying. I'm the man who's seen Lily Nelson cry. You know what a woman feels for a man when she lets him see her cry?
2: Yeah, Danny.
3: She never said it, but...
1: Better get him, Gino.
3: It was going to happen one day. She'd find out I wasn't like the rest. She'd look at me, see me.
1: And in the moments against his being taken away, listen to the man cry out his love, the waited-for love, night-dreamed, reflected in a rear-view mirror. And finally, it was all spilled out, and the words became syllables of anguish and loss. Watch the officer take his arm gently, lead him to a place where pain is made articulate, given reason, noted in files. Then gather up the publicized elements that had contrived to give life to Lily Nelson, then taken it from her. Her appearance one night in a mediocre play, the two-line favorable review, the nurturing of it until it became columns and stardom. And at the crest of it, the play now running, The Forsaken, starring Lily Nelson, produced by Jason Giever, Crane Theater. And remember that Broadway whispered of Giever as the star maker, the first to give Lily a leading role. Without him, Lily would have remained a walk-on, a spear carrier. Go to the theater. Ask for him. Be told he was in his office at the head of the balcony. Find him suffering over the night's box office report.
4: Someone told you could see me? They were wrong.
1: Police.
4: They're still wrong.
1: Lily Nelson was...
4: You came here to tell me about Lily personally out of your own mouth? What's the technical phrase for the butchering of Lily's wrists? Tell me. I'd want to know. I'm eager for crime.

0: of information.
1: So am I. That should make it easier for us.
0: You walked through my theater. You saw the empty seats. That's what it is without Lily, rows of emptiness. Tomorrow I close the play.
1: Because your box office report shows a loss?
0: You're trying to shame me, policeman. It won't work. Lily meant money to me and heartache and laughs. I could count on the fingers of my left hand. Yeah, it's all here in the box office report.
1: You sound like a man who was...
0: Now you're going to say I was in love with her? Is that what you're going to say?
1: All right, you were in love with her.
0: I knew you'd be wrong. Mm-mm. No, not me. But Lily, all the major mail stops from here to Hollywood and back, maybe. And a few crests and crowns across the ocean. But never me. She didn't touch me that way. The emotional climate between us said nix. Nix, Jason, nix.
1: Then all Lily was to you was...
0: Oh, punk kid I saw in a play once. She had something. Radiance, size, dimension, depth, who knows what. All I know is I brought it out in her. Once I drank champagne from her slipper. I was so pleased with the performance she gave. Then passed the slipper around to her escorts.
1: You gave her all that and she's dead. Why?
0: Maybe her current flames are burning low. Oh, excuse the cliche.
1: Who would they be?
0: Two. The one that gives the columnists their daily bread. The love of Lily for the boy who directed her in this play, David Knight.
1: The other?
0: Who else? Her psychiatrist. Dr. Kobach of Park Avenue. He's loved by tons of women. Lily wasn't one to be left standing out in the rain. Something else for you of the police?
1: What?
0: Whatever I probed out of Lily to make her give a performance, the one emotion I couldn't get from her was the emotion for self-destruction. A very definite lack,
2: In here, Mr. Clover.
1: Thank you, Doctor.
2: Please be seated. Those cigars are in the humidor by your arm.
1: Dr. Kobach...
2: First, an understanding, if you please. Tonight, as you have seen, I entertain friends of mine. You've called me away from them. Therefore, you interrupt.
1: It's a matter of importance, Doctor. You see,
2: there is no malice. Merely the statement that you interrupt. So, if you will be brief...
1: It's about Lily Nelson.
2: Yes?
1: You were her doctor, her psychiatrist.
2: Yes.
1: I want you to tell me about her.
2: About her?
1: Listen, Doctor, a woman is dead. It looks like suicide. It probably is suicide. The reason I'm questioning you is routine police procedure, just to satisfy ourselves it was suicide, so we know what...
2: It was not suicide.
1: What?
2: It was not suicide.
1: How do you know?
2: Dear man, Lily did not slash her wrists. How does one know something? I know.
1: All right, you know. How do you know it and the police don't know it?
2: But you have already said it so nicely. I'm a psychiatrist. Lily was too much in love with herself to have mutilated even a hair on her head. As for slashing her wrists, agree with me. Ridiculous.
1: I'm not so sure. She was found dead in front of a mirror. Wouldn't that fit in with what you said?
2: No, on the contrary. Lily couldn't bear the shock of seeing herself in pain.
1: You're telling me she was murdered, Doctor?
2: Merely that she did not commit suicide. Now, if you will...
1: In a minute, Doctor. A woman like Lily Nelson would have a lot of admirers, wouldn't she?
2: Dear man, there were legion. Admirer upon admirer.
1: You?
2: Dear man.
1: You?
2: I'm old enough to... Well, a facet of Lily Nelson. She was in love with me.
1: I see.
2: Which, of course, you do not. She loved me as all women love their psychiatrists. It was Lily's protection of herself for telling me her secrets.
1: What about her secrets?
2: None, really. It is fashionable for an actress to have a psychiatrist. She was neurotic, Mr. Clover, to a degree dependent upon your tolerance and comprehension. Mildly neurotic, I would say. But then, aren't you, I, all of us? Now, if you will pardon me. Thank you, Mr. Clover.
1: And be ushered out of the library by him. And past the guests who resented alien feet walking through a string quartet.
3: Shh.
1: Finally walk through a door and get out. Then one more stop to make, to the other man whose name had been told me, David Knight. David Knight, director of Lily Nelson's show. Go to him, ask him whether he thought Lily Nelson committed suicide.
3: See the green grass before me,
4: showers
3: the
4: southwest.
3: And this I will remember, and this I will forget.
4: What do you want?
1: Police,
4: I have to
3: shut up. See the shadows.
4: Listen to her.
3: I shall not feel the rain.
4: Listen, it's Lily.
3: I shall not hear the nightingale sing on as if in pain. And dreaming through the twilight that doth not rise nor set. Happily I may remember. And happily may forget.
4: That was Lily. Lily Nelson.
1: She made that record for you?
4: Lily.
1: Mr. Knight.
4: Who are you? What do you want?
1: I told you, I'm from the police.
4: Ever since the news was told me, I've been here, listening to her. She's talking to me. Listen to Lily.
3: When I am dead, my dearest, sing no sad songs for me. Plant thou no roses at my head, nor shake.
4: Lily! Lily, I killed you! I killed you! I'm a murderer! Murderer!

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1: When it's October and autumn catches hold, Broadway comes up with a miracle. 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The stuffed squirrels nibble at plastic acorns, and the mannequins smile their autumn smile, an emotion compounded of wax and the new mink coat. Minor miracles may also be observed. 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It's a new time on Broadway. It's a new season. Open the installment account, kid. The world is yours. And where I was a world compounded on a different stuff. Pain and grief, the smashed remnants of two lives, and the residue of all of it. A man named David Knight, a man who said he was a murderer.
2: I killed her. I killed her.
1: You held her down and slashed her wrists and watched her die.
2: Killed her.
1: Why?
2: Why? You don't know why?
1: Because you loved her and
2: because
1: she didn't...
2: I loved her. Oh, no. Because she loved me.
1: What?
2: She loved me. I wouldn't have her love. She killed herself.
1: You mean you didn't kill her?
2: Yes, I did. It's my fault she's dead. Don't you see? Don't you understand?
1: No, I don't.
2: I suppose I owed it to her. To love her. But I couldn't love her.
1: And you're telling me she committed suicide?
2: That it was my fault she did. Don't you understand that? I'm a murderer. I'm a killer. I killed Lily Nelson.
1: Take it
2: just
1: easy.
2: As surely as if...
1: You didn't kill her. It wasn't your fault that...
2: I'll show you.
1: What? Don't be a fool.
2: I'll show you. You've got a gun. Why don't you shoot me?
1: That's what you want me to do, isn't it?
2: Yes. Because of what I did to her.
1: I can book you for assault, Mr. Knight. Not for murder. You okay?
2: Yes. Yes, I'm sorry.
1: Forget it.
2: It's funny. Lily's dead now. She's dead. And all of a sudden, I'm in love with her.
1: Then give the boy his release and his own cognizance. Watch him kneel to the floor, gather up the fragments of poetry once spoken only for him by Lily Nelson, and now only jagged pieces of a phonograph record. Watch as he holds them for a moment, then flings them into the wastebasket. Then leave him with it. Then walk the edge of a night to a room where sleep will come to you. Because it's a long time coming, fill in the darkness with the memory of a girl who lay in death before a ceiling-high mirror. And list the varying opinions of her dying. Her chauffeur, who was frightened because Lily hadn't answered a door. Her producer, who found in Lily no emotion that would warrant her suicide. Her psychiatrist, who thought the same, but for a different reason. Her director, who believed her dead because of a love he wouldn't bestow on her. And finally, sleep had entered the room. In the morning, back to the office. Back to the paperwork.
3: Danny?
1: Oh, come in, Gino.
3: I give you...
1: Bless you.
3: It was nice of you to think of me at moments like this.
1: Oh, not at all.
3: Me in the midst of my...
1: Bless you.
3: Who needs it? Just hand me the dosekin tissue in my breast pocket.
1: Here you are, Gino.
3: Thank you. Now to the affairs of the day, which amount to practically nil. Miss Lily Nelson, beloved star of the stage, was indeed beloved. Male admirers, to stun the imagination. We knock when we enter Danny Clover's office, miss.
4: I'm sorry. At the desk, the manager...
1: Well, it's all right. What can I do for you?
4: I'm Janie Cochran. I feel you ought to know about me.
1: Oh? Why?
4: I was a great and true friend of Lily Nelson's.
1: And you want to tell me about it?
4: Of course I do.
1: All right, Miss Cochran. Tell me.
4: It started last year. I came to New York. You see, my home is in Mount Vernon. I came to New York and I had a grand idea.
1: Go on.
4: It was Thanksgiving vacation and I was on my high school paper and I thought it'd be a grand idea to get an interview with Lily. And I did.
1: I see. Then what happened?
4: Lily was so nice to me. And when I told her about my dramatics and how I was in all my school plays, you know what she said?
1: No, I don't.
4: She said I had the making of a great actress. I didn't believe her, but she was really serious.
1: Oh?
4: Of course she was. She came up to Mount Vernon and visited me. Mother was flabbergasted. Then Lily started to come up and stay almost every weekend. Mother fixed up a room so we could be alone together while we were working.
1: That's funny. I've talked to a lot of people who knew Miss Nelson. None of them ever mentioned you.
4: Oh, we kept it a secret. It was our secret. Lily's and mine.
1: What else did she do for you?
4: Every weekend. Presents. A watch. This one. The dress I'm wearing. And picnics and rides. So many things.
1: Did you ever meet any of her other friends?
4: Oh, never. We had a secret friendship. But now... Well, it's all over. Isn't it, Mr. Clover?

0: Again, I must tell you, Mr. Clover, you disturb at bad times. Many patients wait upon me.
1: I'm sure they'll understand when you've told them how a policeman came to you for help.
0: You are in need of it also? And you use your authority?
1: You told me before all of us are. You, me, everybody.
0: And your trouble, dear man.
1: People keep things from me. Smile to themselves when I leave a room because they're so much smarter than I am.
0: Dear man, this is no extraordinary ailment you suffer. Rather, it is ordinary.
1: It bothers me you smile to yourself when I leave a room, Dr. Kovac.
0: I did that? To you?
1: I asked you for Lily Nelson's secrets. You told me there weren't any.
0: Even if there had been, I have the right as a professional man, as a man of stature in your community, to deny them to anyone.
1: Our community has a law against people who withhold evidence in murders.
0: Your conclusion, then, dear man, is that Lily was murdered.
1: Let's kick it around for a while, shall we, Doctor?
0: I could permit myself to be taken by the law, to be prosecuted, harassed.
1: And you'd keep your mouth shut?
0: Dear man.
1: We'll hire our own psychiatrist. Dig into every secret Lily ever shared with anyone.
0: You threaten, dear man.
1: Let's call it an alternative.
0: Lily will be remembered as the most superb actress of her time. A Bernard, a Doucet, a flame of classic beauty. A passion brought to life for men whose lives were empty, unfulfilled. You wish to destroy this memory of Lily?
1: We believe she was murdered.
0: And I too. Dear man.
1: You told me she was loved, admirers by the Legion you sent.
0: I was not lying.
1: But Lily...
0: Please, let me gather my thoughts away to... Please. Perhaps this will make it clear. It is true Lily was loved. But in her, there was no love to return.
1: Go on.
0: Please. Lily had not the capacity for love. She pretended with these, her admirers, with me too. Dear man, every particle of love that Lily had to give, she gave to the theater. Every emotion she had was, how do I present it on the stage for people to feel? Every passion, every desire, every... What was there left for Lily to give to another? Nothing, nothing, nothing.
1: Thank you, Doctor.
0: For what? That you now have motive for the murder? And for this you will destroy the image of Lily Nelson. You say to me, thank you. I cannot say to you, you are welcome. My other patients wait upon me, Mr. Clover.

0: Oh. Well, Mr. Clover, come on in. Can I get you something? Bourbon? Scotch?
1: I'm not interrupting something, am I?
0: What do you mean?
1: Two drinks over there?
0: I've been clumsy. No, you're not interrupting. Janie, come on in.
2: Hello, Mr. Clover.
1: It's late, Miss Cochran. Don't you have to get back to Mount Vernon?
2: No, I called Mother. She knows where I am.
1: What are you doing here?
2: I had an idea. I've just told it to Mr. Knight. He seems to agree with me.
1: An idea about what?
0: This child's a fine actress. She wants me to work with her.
2: After all, Lily taught me so much. Mr. Knight's already listened to me read. He says I even sound like Lily.
0: She does, Mr. Clover.
1: That's why you want to work with her?
0: The best reason in the world.
1: For you, yeah.
0: I can create another Lily Nelson with this child.
2: Child? I'm going to learn not to be a child. That's why I came here.
1: I think you ought to go back to Mount Vernon, Janie.
2: Don't be stupid.
1: I think you ought to go back to Mount Vernon because what happened to Lily Nelson might happen to you.
0: What do you mean, what happened to Lily?
1: Murdered by you.
0: I told you that. But I was just...
1: I know, upset. But you really did murder her, really did slash her wrists.
2: Oh, no, that's not right. Mr. Knight told me what happened. He didn't love Lily, so she killed herself.
0: That's the way it was, Janie.
1: Not exactly. Lily wasn't in love with anybody. Her doctor told me that. She was in love with one thing, the theater. It was her obsession. She didn't have the energy to love anything else.
2: Mr. Clover.
1: I know, Janie. She had time for you. Because in you, Lily saw herself. A new star. Another Lily Nelson. Young, fresh. It's funny, huh?
0: When something's funny, I laugh, and I'm laughing.
1: Listen, Mr. Knight. Lily Nelson had 100 admirers. You were just one of them. They all tried to make love to her, and she could never return it. She cried about it. There's a man or chauffeur who's seen her weep just for that reason.
2: That's right. Lily told me about that.
0: She loved me.
1: No. You loved her. She couldn't love you. You killed her.
2: I want to go home.
0: Don't listen to him, Janie.
1: And you, Janie. So much like Lily, your voice, the way you carry yourself. That's why you're here with him.
0: Janie?
2: Let me go home, Mr. Knight. I'll come back. I'll come back tomorrow, I promise.
0: Did she teach you that too, Janie?
2: Please. Please, I promise.
0: Do you hear? You hear that, Mr. Clover, the way she said it?
1: Let's go, Mr. Knight.
0: I'll tell you what's going to happen to you, Janie. What happened to Lily? Listen to me, Mr. Clover. You think the chauffeur was the only man who saw Lily cry? I saw her cry, too. Before she died. She got down on her knees and cried. She said she wanted to love me. She said she couldn't love me. She couldn't love anybody. So she begged me to kill her. Because she couldn't love. She begged me. Begged. That I killed her. Do what he says, Janie. Go home.

Broadway's having itself a time. It's cocky and needling people to step over the line. It makes a big muscle and dares the nighttime. It's frenzy and big noise, mostly the noise. Otherwise, you'd hear a heartbreak. It's Broadway, the gaudiest, the most violent, the lonesomest mile in the world. Broadway, my beat.

Broadway's My Beat stars Larry Thor as Detective Danny Clover, with Charles Calvert as Tartaglia and Jack Crucian as Mugovan. The program was produced and directed by Elliot Lewis, with musical score composed and conducted by Alexander Courage. In tonight's story, Paul Frees was heard as David Knight, Joyce McCluskey as Janie Cochran, Jay Novello as Dr. Kovac, Ed Max as Jason Giever, and Clayton Post as Frank Colombo. Bill Anders speaking.

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1: It's mid-morning, shortly after the close of our last episode, as Gus Jansen drives quickly to the nightclub headquarters of J.T. Dougherty's crime syndicate. More of Gus and Kate Beekman in a few moments. First, at the Barclay Mansion, Suzanne's mother is admitted by one of the police guards on duty, goes directly to Suzanne's room.
2: Mother?
3: Yes. I want to talk to you, Suzanne.
2: I was just looking out the window. They're going to bring Bebe home from the veterinarian's. Didn't I see Jerry drive you home?
3: Yes. Which window?
2: This one. The police sergeant said I don't have to keep the curtain drawn on this window. I have to keep the rest of them closed.
3: It's too bad you can't let in the sunlight.
2: Yes.
3: It's a lovely day outside. But you wouldn't know that.
2: I can't go out, Mother. I don't dare.
3: Suzanne, I just talked to Mr. Mason.
2: Yes, Mother?
3: He told me why you're afraid.
2: Of course I'm afraid of Gus.
3: I was puzzled when your uncle told me you refused to help Mr. Mason.
2: Mother, listen.
3: I should have guessed the answer myself. Gus.
4: This channel is currently offline for essential maintenance and will be back as soon as possible. Please check back soon.
3: You're being a coward, Suzanne.
2: Mother.
3: Suzanne, I never thought I'd see the day I was thankful your father isn't here.
2: Oh.
3: You've kept your father enshrined in loving memory, Suzanne. And of course, I'm glad. As you grow older, you will learn your father wasn't perfect. No man or woman is. And yet your father, more than most, earned the loving memory of those who knew him. He wasn't a coward. I was a coward. I used to be afraid for you.

0: as every mother fears for her children. I used to be a coward about you. I wanted to smother you in safety. But your father taught me to let you live and grow outside my fear. If I had understood more clearly what your father tried to tell me, you might never have become involved with Gus. If I hadn't stood between you and life, you might have learned to guard yourself from danger. Suzanne, when you have children of your own, you will learn. If you truly love them, you can't take all risks for them. Do you hear me, darling? It's a shame for anyone you love. Your children, your husband, your parents, me.
1: Oh, Mother.
0: You've no right to keep silent in order to protect me.
1: But I...
0: You've no right, Suzanne. You've no right to ruin your own life in a foolish effort to protect me.
1: Foolish?
0: Worse than foolish.
1: You don't know him, Mother. Gus would stop at nothing.
0: The police will stop him. The house is guarded.
1: You don't know him, Mother. He'd find a way.
0: I know Perry Mason.
1: What?
0: I know Perry Mason, and so do you. Do you trust Mr. Mason? Do you believe what he says?
1: Oh, yes, yes, I do. Mother, did Mr. Mason promise you'll be safe?
0: Why, yes.
1: Really? Really and truly?
0: Yes, yes, he did.
1: Well, if Mr. Mason can promise you'll be safe...
0: Now, don't answer me now, darling. Think about what we've said.
1: Yes, I will.
0: And remember, you've no more right to stand between me and danger I must face than I have to take all risks for you.
1: You said that Mr. Mason promised you won't be in danger.
0: Yes, but even if I were...
1: You said Mr. Mason promised. Now, didn't he?
0: Well, yes. He said there's no danger. I'll be in my room when you want me. Make up your mind quickly.

0: Dentist's Office of Perry Mason.
1: This is Mrs. Barkley, Miss Street.
0: Oh, yes, Mrs. Barkley.
1: May I speak to Mr. Mason?
0: Well, he's in conference again, but if it's necessary...
1: Oh, never mind, Miss Street. You can give him the message.
0: Yes?
1: I just spoke with Suzanne.
0: Oh?
1: She hasn't given me her answer, but I know my daughter. She'll make up her mind more quickly if she's left alone.
0: Do you think she will make up her mind?
1: Yes.
0: To give Mr. Mason Gus's identity?
1: She's coming back to normal, Miss Street. When I came home, she informed me her dog is being delivered from the veterinarians. I think she's beginning to lose her unreasonable fear of Gus. I suggest you ask Mr. Mason to place himself in readiness to use her information.
0: Yes, of course. Just a second. Here he is now. Harry, Mrs. Barkley's on the phone.
2: Yes, Mrs. Barkley.
1: I spoke with Suzanne, Mr. Mason. You're only in to wait until she thinks over what I told her.
2: And then she'll talk?
1: Oh, I'm sure of it.
2: Good.
1: I'm afraid I spoke a little harshly to her. But after what you told me, I was justified.
2: What?
1: When you told me that she is in danger as long as Gus is free, in spite of the police guarding her, I'd say anything to make her safe. She'll be safe when Gus is behind bars.
2: Yes.
1: Then I'll do anything to make her help you find him.
2: Anything. Mrs. Barkley, you explained you will be in danger after she talks and we go after Gus.
1: What?
2: You made her understand you will be in danger, but that you are willing to accept the risk.
1: Why, yes, of course.
2: There is a risk.
1: My danger will be no greater than hers.
2: No. But you're in no danger as long as she doesn't talk. You will be in danger, as I explained to you. And I cannot guarantee your safety.
1: I know what I'm doing, Mr. Mason. I know Suzanne must talk so you can apprehend Gus. And Suzanne will be safe. I knew just what to tell her, Mr. Mason. You'll see. Because of what I told her, Suzanne will tell you the truth.
3: But meanwhile, in the nightclub headquarters of the syndicate, Gus Jansen is speaking quietly over the telephone.
4: JT, I've only got a second because Kate Beekman is on her way to the office. But I want you to know I'm going to get that message to Suzanne Barkley. Well, you never knew it, but Suzanne had a little dog before she ran away.
5: 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Please check back soon.

0: They're taking her home to Suzanne, and when they do, and when Suzanne looks inside the locket, she'll find a message from me. A message telling her to phone me at our place. Yeah. Our place is a roadhouse called the Horse and Carriage, where I used to take Suzanne for dinner.
1: Yeah?
0: I gotta hang up, J.T. Hello, Kate.
1: Hello, Gus. You want to see me?
0: I always want to see you, Katie.
1: Oh? I'm mean for a particular reason.
0: Well, so do I. I always want to see your beauty.
1: Really?
0: You're as lovely as a day in spring.
1: Oh, so that's it. In the spring, a young man's fancy lightly
0: turns to thoughts of love. Well, that's undoubtedly true, but this guy's fancy is turning to a charcoal broiled steak.
1: Oh?
0: Miss Beekman, I'm going to tell you a secret.
1: Oh.
0: I know a little place hidden away on a side street. It's called the Horse and Carriage. The Horse and Carriage serves the best charcoal broiled beef steak you ever put in your mouth.
1: Tender, you say?
0: As a maiden's dream.
1: Oh.
0: And I was thinking, why don't you and I try it?
1: Oh, I have to work.
0: Oh, it's such a wonderful spring day, and it's time for you to have another driving lesson.
1: Gus, I'm supposed to work.
0: And those steaks are so tender. Have dinner with me at the Horse and Carriage.
1: I'm supposed to work.
0: Miss Beekman, you are hereby given the evening off.
1: Okay, I'll go.
0: Okay, Suzanne.
1: What?
0: I said, okay, madame. We've got a date with a steak.
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0: 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They eat a great many of these. 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
7: Sam Spade, Detective Agency.
8: Me, sweetheart.
7: What was that last?
8: Nothing. That was my teeth chattering.
7: Oh, is it cold now?
8: Out where I was, Effie. I've been swimming.
7: In December? Oh, Sam, you caught a chill.
8: That's true, Eff. I caught a real Russian chill. They're not keeping San Francisco Bay as well heated as they might.
7: The bay? Sam, you were swimming in the...
8: Where else, Eff?
7: Oh, Sam, you've been drinking...
8: Only brine, Angel, and what kelp juice I could scavenge.
7: Kelp juice?
8: Oh, it was a taxing experience, Eff. A lesser man couldn't have come through it. Lay out some dry clothes for me, mix me a hot grog, get out your pencil that writes underwater, and prepare to take down a narrative of international intrigue and espionage, which we will call, let's see, the 25123579 caper.
7: What?
8: Or the Russian's number is up.
6: NBC invites you to listen to the greatest private detective of them all as William Spear, radio's outstanding producer, director of mystery and crime drama, brings you The Adventures of Sam Spade.
8: Effie!
7: Here I am, Sam. I was just calling the janitor to see if he could turn on some more heat. So you see. Oh, you're not so very well.
9: Well, I had a dry martini on the way over.
7: Dr. Ames called you a few hours ago. Dr. Oscar Ames.
9: Did he? That was nice.
7: He was worried about you. Wanted to know if you'd been found yet. He said you two were on a ferry boat and that he just stepped in to have a cup of coffee, and when he came back...
9: Yes, Effie, yes. Well, can't keep the FBI waiting.
7: The FBI?
9: Well, who else? You don't think I was playing around with kids on this caper?
7: Oh, no, Sam. I knew they were grown up.
9: Now, take it down, then. In this one, your Uncle Sam was working for his Uncle Sam. They fill it in. To Federal Bureau of Investigation, Washington, D.C. Care of J. Edgar... Oh, no, that'd be too much. Well, why not? From Samuel Spade, license number 137596. Subject, Boris Kargominsky.
7: How do you spell that, Sam?
9: Kargominsky. K-A-R-G...
7: No, I don't mean that. I mean Boris.
9: Oh, I should have known. B-O-R-I-S. Dear sir, last night I let my secretary off at 5:30 so that she could go and do some Christmas shopping, although I've told her repeatedly that all I want this year is money. The fog was rolling in off the bay, and it was bitter cold as I came out onto the street, pulling my overcoat collar up around my ears. seemed like the night for spaghetti. A wonderful spaghetti dinner and some pleasant Italian hospitality down at Mama Pizza's restaurant on the Embarcadero opposite the ferry building. So that's where I went. But Mama Pizza had more than hospitality on her mind when she met me at the door.
7: Sam. Huh? Oh, I'm so glad to find you. I'm just calling your office.
9: Well, what's the trouble, Mama? Someone been stealing ravioli?
7: Please. It's my cousin, Tony. They tried to kill him.
9: Oh, what happened, Mama?
7: Come on, Sam. You eat with us. Our table. I'll make Tony tell you. He's gonna feel so good, but he can talk all right. You're gonna see.
9: She led me to the back of the restaurant, to the table where the family generally sits. Her daughters, Angelina and Patty, were there with plates of food in front of them. But they weren't eating any of it. They were staring in awe at the man who sat next to them. He was small to start with, but he was even smaller, hunched down in his chair miserably, staring, unseeing, into a glass of wine. On the table in front of him was a battered old concertina. The top of his head was swathed in a clean, new bandage.
7: Sit down, Sam. No, sit down. This is about cousin Tony Calucci. Tony, my good friend, Mr. Spade.
9: Hello, Tony.
10: Hello.
7: Go on, Tony. You tell Sam what's happened on you. Sam, You have your dinner at the same time.
9: Yeah.
7: Don't forget, tonight you're going to be my guest. What do you like to eat?
9: Well,
7: calatini, cacciatore?
9: Well, I don't care, Mama. What's that on your plate, Angelina? You going to eat that? Well, pass it over. Waste not, want not.
11: That's what I always say.
9: Now, what happened on you, Tony?
10: Well, I'm on the boat, see?
9: Yeah, what boat?
10: The ferry boat. Oakland ferry boat.
9: Uh-huh.
10: Don't you never hear my music on the boat?
9: Ah, you play the concertina on the ferry ride.
10: Sure, but no more.
9: Huh?
10: Tonight on the 6 o'clock boat. Oh, boy.
9: Tonight on the 6 o'clock boat, what?
10: I'm going to play inside the first by the sandwich place. And everybody say, oh, boy, Tony, you good. You play good. Play some more. Mm. 10 cents a year, 5 cents, 2 quarters even. Then I go up the stairs. Oh, boy.
7: Oh, boy.
9: And?
10: Then I go out on the deck. It's a very misty, foggy, black. I can't see nothing. Now, I'm very happy. I feel like I play some more. So I'm a walk away back and up and down at the deck and I make a music, see. Mm-hmm. Then all of a sudden, I hear somebody say something to me. Mm-hmm. I can't see nobody, but I hear him. What do you think he said to me?
9: What?
7: What?
10: Cospedor.
9: Cospedor? As in bar?
10: Cospedor.
9: Well,
10: so I'm said back to him, Cospedor. I still can't see nobody. Then I hear him say, is that you play Boris? So I get mad. I say, no, I don't play Boris. I play Pagliacci, Tosca, Trovatore. But I don't play Boris. That's a foreign stuff.
9: I see.
10: Then I'm sorry I say that because this fellow, he sounds like he's foreign. So I'm just going to say, look, Mr. Oh, boy.
9: What, Tony? What?
10: Patton! I get a head on the, hit on the head, the smash, Patton! I fall down. I'm bleeding. I drop my concertina. My head's got a big hole on the top. I let out a big yell. Then I'm a blackout. Oh, boy. People come running around in a good luck. There's a doctor on the board. They carry me down the stairs and he fixes me up. Otherwise, I'm a die for sure.
9: Well, what did it feel like? What did he hit you with?
10: Well, it feel like a baseball bat. But the doctor, he... Oh, look, here's the doctor now. Just come in. Hey, Doc.
9: The doctor looked in our direction when Tony called and strode over to the table. A big 6'3" blonde guy in the Joel McRae, Gary Cooper tradition. You had to like him right away. No bedside manner to this doctor, although he could have had as much of it as he liked. He was all business and no kidding. I thought I told you to go to bed and stay there.
10: Well, Doc, I just
9: want... You may have a concussion, Tony. I'll be back here in an hour, and then we'll take some x-rays. My name is Sam Spade, Doctor. I'm a friend of the family.
12: Oh, Ames. Dr. Oscar Ames. How are you?
7: Yeah. Dr. Ames, can I get you something to eat?
12: No, thanks, Mama. Smells wonderful, but I haven't time. Oh, I'll have a cup of coffee, maybe.
7: Sure. You want some to make a Tony go to bed?
12: Yeah. Go on now, Tony. Go lie down. I'll be back, and we'll check you over. Get some rest in the meantime.
10: All right. Dr. Ames, I don't know. X-ray, the whole thing. I don't know how I'm going to pay you.
12: Never mind that. That's why we charge our Knob Hill patients a little extra, so we're able to do something like this once in a while. This will be on me, Tony.
10: You're good, the kind of man, doctor. I don't know what to say.
9: You go on and lie down, Tony. You're embarrassing the doctor.
10: All right.
9: Screwy thing, this one, isn't it, doctor?
12: Sure is.
7: Here's your coffee.
12: Oh, thanks, Mom. Yeah, sure is. Homicidal maniac, looks like, Mr. Spade. Oh. Spade? Sam? Are you the detective?
11: Yeah, that's right.
12: Well, I know about you. You did something for a colleague of mine, Murphy. Dr. Raoul Murphy.
11: Murphy? Yeah, I did a job for him last summer.
12: Yeah, he gave you a great send-off. Yeah. Said, what is all this tonight down here? Detectives? Police?
11: Police? How do you mean?
12: Well, I think there were police. 5 or 6 plainclothes guys. They were waiting here on this side when the ferry pulled in to slip. They're still there holding the boat. I just left them.
11: Well, what were they doing?
12: Talked to all the passengers as they came off. Asked us for identification.
11: Mm-hmm. Hey, what do they think about Tony's little experience getting knocked on the head?
12: Oh, they were mighty interested, naturally. Especially when I told them how I thought the wound had been inflicted.
11: Which was?
12: Gun butt.
11: Gun butt, eh? Wow.
12: I'd say so. Lord knows I saw enough of those in the war. The Russians used to club prisoners over the head that way to save ammunition. Huh. And then fling the guys into the river. Oh, hey, I've got to go. Take that dreary ride again.
11: What, the ferry?
12: Yeah, I've got a patient over in Oakland. Had to come back over here to pick up some serum. Phoned my nurse and she met me just out here. Well, nice to see you, Sam. Oh, tell, what's his name, Tony.
11: Hey, wait a minute, Doc. Mm-hmm. I've got nothing to do. I'll ride over with you. A little air won't do this dinner any harm.
9: We crossed the street, went into the ferry building. Everything was normal enough in the main waiting room where I stopped to buy cigarettes and a pocket flashlight. But outside on the dock where the Oakland boat was waiting to take off, there were a number of extra characters whom you wouldn't think would have chosen a dismal, chilly night like this for waterfront lounging. There wasn't anybody I knew, and in any gathering of plainclothesmen, local variety, I generally spot 1 or 2 familiar faces. Dr. Ames and I got aboard, followed by 3 of these gentlemen. The broadest one, who was built for endurance, exchanged pleasantries with us as the boat moved out into the water.
13: Hello, Dr. Ames. I see you didn't miss the boat, like they all say.
12: No. Oh, you're one of the fellows I talked to before when we landed.
13: Yeah, that's right.
12: I don't think I got your name.
13: Connolly.
12: Connolly, this is Mr. Spade.
13: Yeah?
11: Would that be Lieutenant Connolly or Sergeant, maybe?
13: That's Connolly. No special title. How's the little fella doing, Doctor? Colucci?
12: Tony? He's under care.
13: He, talk anymore? Say anything interesting?
12: I didn't talk to him. Mr. Spade here did.
13: Oh. Really?
12: Really.
13: What do you have to say?
11: Well, you see, I'm an old friend of his family. What he told me was in confidence, and I really have to know a little more about who I'm telling his secrets to.
13: I see. Spade, your name was?
11: Still is.
13: Nice to meet you, Gospadin.
11: Gospadin?
13: Means nothing to you, huh?
11: But it might. Gospadin sounds like another word. Somebody might think you said cuspidor.
13: That's very funny. Yeah. Are you going to stay out here on deck?
11: We haven't made up our mind. Is that okay?
13: I'll go inside. Have a little coffee at the snack bar. It's comfortable. Ride's over before you know it. Out here, it's foggy, wet, and miserable. Well, I'm going in. I'll see you later. Goodbye, Doc.
12: Well, maybe he's right, although I must say he's not my favorite man in the world, Mr. Connolly. It is strictly pneumonia weather out here on deck. Shall we go in?
11: Not just yet for me, Doctor. I think I'll stretch my legs a little. Doc, tell me, where was it that Tony got caught? On the upper deck, I know, but which side?
12: He was turned around now. Starboard. Just about directly above where we're standing.
11: Yeah, right. Don't point, Doc. Our friend Connolly and his boys are on their way out to sea. It's a... No, they went back in.
12: You think they're as mysterious as they seem?
11: Oh, definitely that. You know what made them turn back just now? Decide it wasn't necessary to check whether we were still here?
12: No, what?
11: They can't make us out here. It's too dark. But they can see 2 lighted cigarettes. Sam Spade, detective.
12: Mm-hmm. Look, even in the face of pneumonia, you want to get up there and look around where Tony was, don't you?
11: I do.
12: Well, then hand me your cigarette, and I'll smoke them both a yard apart, and we'll both be here. Except you.
11: Oscar Ames, M.D.
12: Masterful thinking, Doc. Go ahead, I'll be here.
11: So I trod the slippery stairs to the upper deck. The fog was as wet as rain. I couldn't see any more than inches ahead of me with my flashlight. Finally, I stopped about amidship and looked down over the rail. Ames and his 2 cigarettes, tiny red dots of light that grew brighter every now and then as he puffed at them, were almost directly beneath me, so I knew I was just about right. A sudden noise over my head made me shoot my light up toward it. It came from a piece of canvas that had suddenly ripped loose, the canvas that covered the top of a lifeboat. I got up there somehow and perched precariously, holding onto 2 steel supports with 1 arm. The piece of canvas had been ripped open with a knife, a hole large enough for a man's body to get through. And that's what was in there, sprawled in the bottom of the lifeboat. A man's body. He'd been stabbed in the neck. This was the man who had slugged Tony. Or so it seemed, because the gun was still clenched in his right hand, barrel reversed. There was nothing in his pockets, just a handkerchief and $2 in change. But my flash caught a speck of something white in one of his shoes. It was a bit of paper with two typewritten lines on it. I let myself down to the deck, rubbed the circulation back into my arm where I'd been holding on, and prepared to read the note. And that's when my flashlight went dead. I groped about, cursing them for not checking their batteries, until I found a faint, ghostly glimmer of light overhead, out over the edge of the ship on the outside of the rail. I climbed over, steadied myself against lurching, and lit a couple of matches. It said, International Postcard Shop, Geary Street, SF, greeting card for Boris. I put the bit of paper in my pocket and turned to climb back over the rail. And then something came at me from the flash. It caught me full in the center of the forehead. And as I staggered, came again like a block of wood right on the top of my head. It made it burn with sudden fire. Tiny points of light glittered in the blackness, came rushing toward me and grew larger, and I fell crashing over the side. They tell you a lot about what you remember when you're going down for the third time. You know what I remember? I remember that Gospodin is Russian for comrade. Sam Spade, detective. You are listening to the weekly adventure of radio's most famous detective, Sam Spade.

0: Imagine the greatest names in stage, screen, and radio. People like Bob Hope, Rosalind Russell, Meredith Wilson, Frankie Lane, and many, many others. Imagine an hour and a half of the very finest in comedy, music, and drama. Imagine all this rolled into one wonderful program, presided over by the distaff dynamo, Tallulah Bankhead. Well, NBC has the program. It's The Big Show, heard every Sunday night over most of these stations. All this and Tallulah, too. No wonder it's The Big Show. And Sunday evening also means Theater Guild on the air. This Sunday, Theater Guild presents Boomerang, starring Kirk Douglas. And now back to the 25123-5679 caper. 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
1: I found myself mechanically keeping afloat somehow and trying to get out of my overcoat. My eyes burned. I felt heavy and large, as if I swallowed gallons of water. My head began to clear a little, but with returning consciousness came increased pain. Pretty bad, too. From out of the misty blanket, from every direction, in a dozen different keys, from near and far, foghorn sounded. I knew that by now the current had swept me out of the path of the Oakland ferries. The water was chilling me, and I turned over and began swimming, just hard enough to keep the blood circulating. The lights of a boat came into sight suddenly, and I threw back my head and yelled. But the horn crying its warning drowned me out, and the boat went on, and the fog closed in behind me. And then I found myself full of a strange and wonderful weariness. The water wasn't cold anymore. I was warm with a comfortable, soothing numbness, and I knew what to do. I'd swim until I didn't hear the noise of the horns anymore. And then, in the quiet of the friendly fog, go to sleep. So I began to doze. And then some lights came into my eyes, and I wanted to stay in the dark. And I turned my face down into the embrace of the water. And then I wasn't where you'd expect at all. I was lying on a baggage truck that was moving. People were crowding around, walking beside the truck, staring at me. A guy in uniform, wheeling me, noticed I had my eyes open.
2: Well, hello, pal. Welcome back to the United States.
1: Hello, what part of the United States?
2: Just landing in Sausalito. Lay still. We'll

0: United States.
1: Just landing in Sausalito. Lay still. We'll take you over to the hospital.
0: Sausalito. How long before this boat gets back to San Francisco?
1: Right away.
0: Hey, I'm going with...
1: Hey, wait, sir. You ain't in no condition.
0: Thanks. I'll be okay. Half an hour later, shivering and shaking in my wet clothes, keeping my mouth clamped tight so my teeth wouldn't sound like a dice game, I climbed into a taxi at the ferry building and went to my apartment. There I swallowed half a pint of whiskey and rubbed myself with a coarse towel until my skin was sore. Then I looked in the pocket of the soggy suit I'd hung up to dry. It was still there. A piece of paper from the dead man's shoe. Damp, but legible. International Postcard Shop, Geary Street, SF. Greeting card for Boris. I got up to put on a dry suit and then changed my mind. Put the wet one back on.
2: Evening.
0: Good evening. Are you the proprietor here?
2: Yes, that's right, sir. 6 years at the same location. Oh, you, my goodness, is it raining out? You really got...
0: Dowsing? Yes, I did. Nice collection of postcards from all over, eh? Yes. South America, every place.
2: Yes, yes, I pride myself on having the most complete possible selection. Was there something you had especially in mind?
0: Yes, there was.
2: Oh?
0: I'm looking for a greeting card for Boris.
2: You...
0: What's the matter? Didn't you hear me?
2: Yes.
0: Didn't you understand?
2: Well,
0: Well, what?
2: It's only that I didn't exactly expect somebody like you.
0: What did you expect? Somebody slinking around in a false mustache, wearing dark glasses and an Inverness cape?
2: No,
0: You know, with your type of thinking, you may not be the right man for this job, Gaspagi.
2: No, wait, please, Mr. Lubov. I thought you were dead. You drowned.
0: Yeah, who told you that?
2: Well, you know.
0: Yeah, well, I didn't drown. I jumped in the water when I heard him coming. You can see how wet I still am.
2: Yes, of course. So you escaped.
0: Easily. Enough talk. Hand it over. The greeting card for Boris.
2: Very well. Let's see. That's San Francisco, of course.
0: He turned and reached down under the counter. I slipped my hand under my armpit and held my .38 ready in case he came up with something similar. But all he brought forth was a box marked special. From this, he extracted something and handed it to me. I took it with a knowing expression on my face, but I didn't know from nothing as to what it meant. All it was an ordinary postcard, that's all. A picture postcard showing the Golden Gate Bridge. Underneath it, the caption, Wonder Cities of the World, number 25, 1235679, San Francisco. Nothing else. I was afraid my mouth was open.
2: What's the matter?
0: Matter?
2: Don't you know how to read the name? It's so difficult, of course.
0: Idiot, certainly I know how. I was just admiring the work, that's all.
2: Oh, it is excellent, isn't it? Look, you'd better go now. You've been in here an awfully long time. We don't want
0: to... No, of course we don't. I'll go, Gaspagni.
2: Gaspagni, I'm sorry to have been overly cautious.
0: There is no such thing as over-caution.
2: Yes, thank you. You were so... Well, you seem like an American.
0: So do you. I strode out onto the street, touching my postcard, but I shoved it inside my sleeve a moment later because who I saw standing under the misty glimmer of a streetlight waiting for me was my heavy-set, mysterious friend from the ferry boat, Connolly. I turned my head around and glanced down the other end of the block behind me. Two other guys were there, sure enough, and they advanced slowly toward me with their hands raised, palms out, as if they were showing me they weren't carrying guns. I reached my hand inside for mine all the same, but I never got to use it because Connolly rushed me from the other side. I caught him on the chin and he went down, clattering into an ash can. The other two boys grabbed me and held my arms behind me. Connolly got up, rubbing his face, and I waited to get murdered, but no.
3: All right, Joe Lewis, bring him along.
0: And so they did. We didn't go far, though, just around the corner to a little hamburger place that had a sign on the door saying closed. Although there were lights inside. Connolly knocked on the door and a fellow with an apron came and opened it and locked it after us. Connolly gave him a nod and we sat down at a table while he brought us coffee.
3: Spade, we've checked on you. You seem to be okay. You stand in good with the department, friend.
0: What department would that be, friend?
3: This department.
0: FBI. Oh, ho!
3: Now maybe you can help. Anyhow, we don't want you going around making a noise and messing it up for us, so here it is.
0: I'm all ears.
3: Did you ever hear of a man called Boris Kagaminsky?
0: No.
3: Well, not many people have, even in Russia. Boris Kagaminsky is the top Soviet agent in America. He's the head man. He organizes and runs everything for them here.
0: I see.
3: Now, he came to this country 7 years ago and vanished. We've been trying to find him ever since. False passport, of course. That didn't help. There's nothing anywhere on Kagaminsky. No pictures, not even in Russia. No fingerprints, nothing. Every lead we had, dead.

0: And then we got word last week. Go ahead, drink your coffee.
1: Oh, I'm too interested.
0: We got word last week that another agent, an unimportant little guy named Lubor, was on his way to San Francisco and that he would definitely have to contact the big gun. Mm. Something to do with a Chinese war business that only Kagaminsky is big enough to handle. Well, our man tailed Lubor all the way out here and then he lost him. The Oakland Ferry.
1: Mm.
0: Well, that didn't bother us very much. He called us and we were waiting on this end. But in pulls the ferry and no Lubov.
1: Lubov was the dead man on the lifeboat.
0: Right. He must have been up there waiting to be contacted.
1: Yeah, then he heard Tony and his concertina, thought this might be it. And then when he realized he'd made a mistake and uncovered himself, he conked Tony on the head.
0: Right. Yeah. And his Soviet contact got scared of investigations on the boat following Tony's hue and cry and stabbed Lubov. So, now we're back where we started. Every passenger on that ferry was okay. What's that you're looking at?
1: Picture postcard. Found a message on Lubov about the International Postcard Shop and a greeting for... Hey, a greeting for Boris. Boris Kagaminsky.
0: Let me see that.
1: I bulldozed the guy in the shop to let me have it. Looks like nothing. It's just a picture. But he said he said I could read the name. Give me it.
0: Golden Gate.
1: Oh, these numbers. Wonder Cities of the World. Number 25123-5679. Hey, wait a minute.
0: What?
1: Print out the guy's name, Boris.
0: B-O-R-I-S.
1: Leave a space.
0: K-A-R-G-A... M-E-N-S-K-Y.
1: Now, put numbers, wait a minute. The top number is 9.
0: Yeah.
1: All right, put 1, 2, 3, 4, 5 over Boris, and then start again. 1, 2, 3, up to 9 over Kagaminsky.
0: Yeah. So?
1: All right, now let's get a postcard. 2, 5, 1, 2, 3, 5, 6, 7, 9. Okay, what's 2?
0: 2? 2 is, O.
1: 5?
0: S?
1: O-S. Now, Kagaminsky. 1?
0: K.
1: 2, 3?
0: A... R.
1: O-S-K-A-R. Well, I guess we know the rest of it. 5, 6, 7, 9. A-M-E-S, correct?
0: Correct.
1: Oscar Ames. Dr. Oscar Ames.
0: What?
1: I was just thinking. He was worried about me catching pneumonia. I called Mama Pizza, and from what she said, we knew where to go. We picked him up at the emergency hospital. He was just finishing the operation on Tony's head. We watched him through the glass, and the other young doctor standing alongside us said he was one of the greatest surgeons they'd ever seen. When he unrolled his gloves and took off his operating mask, he looked up and saw me, alive, and the other boys with me. His scalp tightened for just a second, and then he smiled. It was when he reached into his bag that we rushed him, before he could get the little red bottle to his lips. Period. End of report.
2: Oh, Sam. A spy story.
1: Yes, it was, Eff.
2: Everything. A chase and being thrown in the water and mysterious people and a cold message.
1: Well, that'd have kept you awake, Angel.
2: Sam.
1: Hmm?
2: What is it like not to want to be in America? Not to want to live the way we do in America?
1: Well, I can't imagine, sweetheart.
2: I can't either. Sam, about Dr. Ames.
1: Yeah?
2: Do you think that, the way you described him and all... Do you think you made him sound too sympathetic?
1: Oh, I described him as he was, that's all.
2: But will anybody think that, he was attractive?
1: Well, you missed the whole point, didn't you? Spies don't go around wearing monocles and talking with heavy accents and acting like spies. Not the good ones. It's the attractive, lovable, trustworthy strangers that are dangerous. Now, if you'd met Dr. Ames at a party somewhere, you'd be out with him in a nightclub right now, cooing over a drink and giving him the plans for the Brooklyn Navy Yard. Sometimes I can't...
2: Get mad, Sam! I don't even know where Brooklyn is.
1: Lucky for our side.
2: You don't hate me, do you, Sam?
1: Oh, come here. Now, does that answer your question?
2: Completely. Good night, Sam.

0: The Adventures of Sam Spade are produced, edited, and directed by William Spear. Sam Spade was played by Stephen Dunn. Lorene Tuttle is Effie. Script for tonight's adventure by William Spear. Musical scoring by Lud Gluskin, conducted by Robert Armbruster. Three chimes mean good times on NBC. There's no cover charge at Duffy's Tavern. Just keep your dial tuned to NBC later as Archie the manager and his delightful friends cook up another mad and merry session at that remarkable restaurant, Duffy's Tavern. This Sunday, the big show comes your way on NBC again. An hour and a half of the best in comedy, music, and drama. With guests Bob Hope, Martin and Lewis, Rosalind Russell, Frankie Lane, and unpredictable Tallulah as MC.
1: Go ahead, tell them about the thing.
0: Oh, yes. Sam Spade and Effie asked me to remind you about the thing. The thing for kids for Christmas. You know, the thing can be anything you think an underprivileged child would like for Christmas. In your town, there are civic groups who are cooperating with this Thing for Kids campaign. Send your new or used toys to the collection centers in your town and help make some child's Christmas brighter. It'll make you happier, too. Thank you.

0: Join us again next week, same time, for another adventure with Sam Spade. The Magnificent Montague, then it's Duffy's Tavern on NBC.
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0: Orson Welles as the Third Man. The Lives of Harry Lyme. The fabulous stories of the immortal character originally created in the motion picture The Third Man. With zither music by Anton Kara.
1: The hyacinth is a flower. A rum swizzle is a drink. And the Panama Canal, let's face it, is a ditch. This story begins with a drink and ends with a flower. There are also a couple of very cute babes involved in the proceedings. They're mainly for decoration. However, basically, this is a tale about what almost happened to the ditch. So hold on tight, my children. Your Uncle Harry is taking you for a nice ride on his magic carpet.

0: And now, Orson Welles as Harry Lyon from the Hyacinth Patrol. We're off to the canal zone. Notice, please, that despite wartime improvements and sanitation, an air of fetid decay hangs heavy over this whole area. On this particular trip, the air is even more than normally loaded with danger and tension. Why? We wonder. I decide to lay over for a night in Cristobal. Find me an air-cooled hotel. I take me a shower and then off to a bar for one of those rum swizzles. Let's pick the most popular of all the hot spots in town while we're about it. A bistro with the charming name of Tomain Joe's. Okay, we're in Tomain Joe's now. The air is hot, sticky, and pulsing with the majority of the baser of the human emotion. But since I need something tall, cool, with an emphatic flavor of rum, I take my life in my hands and push my way up to the bar.
1: Well, how's a little flower tonight?
0: May I get through, please?
1: A little flower, is it? Let's see how you like a blossom when you're
0: ready.
1: Gee, mister, I never meant to slug.
0: Oh, that's all right.
1: I'm just for my town here. You are all right, sir.
0: Well, let me count my teeth first.
1: You won't report us to the MPs, will you, mister? I never meant to touch you.
0: I'd be the last one to report anything, Sergeant.
1: Well, the least I can do is fight you, trick. They say one of Joe's zombies will kill you or cure you.
0: Well, really, I just say...
1: Come on, let's get out of the seat. Look, there's somebody leaving the table. Quick!
0: Well, but you don't need to feel obliged, Mr. Jones.
1: Ah, we made it.
0: Doc, here.
1: It's the right time. What do you have?
0: Well, make it a rum swizzle, Sergeant.
2: Hey, Joe!
1: Yeah?
2: A rum swizzle for me friend here. Tap out another beer for me.
1: Come on, Joe! Now we can chin at peace. What's your tag, pal?
0: My name? Well, it's,
1: Hey, I'm Tiger Dolan. You ever heard of me 2 or 3 years back?
0: Dolan, I don't believe that...
1: Most promising young middleweight in the fight game. That's what they call me. What'd you say your tag was?
0: Harry Lyon.
1: You know, you got a pretty good jaw yourself. Of course, that punch I tossed in your direction didn't show half what I could do.
0: I'm glad of that, old man.
1: Here's your pie, again. Thanks, Joe. Here you are.
0: Allow me. After all, I should do something for the company.
1: Oh, okay. Thanks. Here's looking at you.
0: Yes.
1: You know, Tiger,
0: you'd better do something about that red hair of yours.
1: What do you mean?
0: I guess you're in too much trouble.
1: I get it. I used to keep my fighting for the ring, Harry. But this hero shoved me into the Hyacinth Patrol.
0: Who shoved you into what?
1: The Hyacinth Patrol. Hero was the lot sitting over at that corner table with my girl Lola.
0: Lola? Lola. It's like looking into the face of the jungle itself. Okay, Lola. She was lush, magnificent, and sweeping. Her eyes were insolent, her mouth voluptuous, with curving and cruel. Her hair the dark red of aging blood. You see what I mean? She met my gaze, slowly smiled, and then...
3: Hey, Harry, ain't you listening to
0: me? Yes.
1: I was doing all right with Lola until Nugent moved in. That guy's fouled me up ever since boot camp, Harry.
0: How do you mean?
1: Ross Nugent's his name. Thinks he's a boxer. He learned to throw his pistol out of military school, I guess. I beat the tar out of him in a camp out once. He's hated me ever since.
0: Tell me, does Lola work here at Tomain Joe's?
1: No, I just drops in now and then.
0: Oh.
1: I almost busted with joy when they transferred me to Panama. Studied, worked like mad. Looked like I was going to make one of the gun crews. Then Lieutenant Nugent was transferred here. To my outfit. He just hailed me to the Hyacinth Patrol.
0: Old man, just what is this Hyacinth Patrol that raises your gourd?
1: It's a stinking flower to tail, that's what it is. Clearing water hyacinths out of the channel so they won't foul up ships that breed malarial mosquitoes.
0: Just for the moment, old man, let's forget the lieutenant and concentrate on beauteous Lola.
1: She's no better than him.
0: Old man, your hyacinth's happy. In Lola, I detect a vast improvement over your lieutenant, or indeed almost anyone else. I smiled at Lola. She returned the courtesy with interest. Lieutenant Nugent caught our pleasant little interchange and frowned.
4: Oh, what's the matter, Lola? Am I boring you?
5: Why? What do you mean, Ross Gatlin?
4: One man at a time enough, or do you constantly play the field?
5: Oh.
4: Who's the man with Dolan?
5: Why, I don't know.
4: Is that why you smiled at him?
5: Really, Ross? If I hadn't smiled at you when I was a tiger one night, we might never have met.
4: Oh, yes, we would. You'd seen to that.
5: I don't have to sit here and put up with that.
4: You sit here and like it. Joe.
6: Yeah?
4: Come over here.
5: What are you going to do?
4: Wait and see.
6: Yeah, Lieutenant. Anything wrong?
4: Yes, something's wrong. See that red-headed sergeant sitting over there with that other fella?
6: Tiger?
4: Sure. Throw him out.
5: Oh.
6: Well, I don't know, Lieutenant. They've been behaving normally.
4: want your place listed as out of bounds?
1: No, no, sir, no. Only I...
4: Throw them out. They've been annoying the lady.
1: Ah, here comes Joe. You ready for a refill,
0: Harry? Not just at the moment, Tiger, old man. This swiggle is swiggling very nicely. What about you? Well,
7: I never turned down a small beer. Helps draw a darn hyacinth.
1: I'm very sorry, gentlemen.
7: I'm the one that's sorry, Joe. Look, fresh out of beer.
1: Rustle
7: me up another one.
1: No, I must ask you to leave.
0: What's that?
1: You're disturbing the peace and that.
7: We're disturbing the what?
1: There have been complaints, Tiger.
7: About us?
1: From who? The lieutenant there, over there.
0: Yes, friend Nugent.
7: That's all, brother.
1: Hold on there, Sergeant. Hold on, you're getting out.
7: In my own good time, pal. First, I'm going to have a word with the lieutenant.
0: Now, just wait a minute. Now.
1: Come on, boys.
7: Take your hands off of me.
1: Oh, you want to leave the hard way, eh?
0: Hours and eight bars later, I was ready to call it a night. By now, Tiger Dolan and I were bosom buddies, and we'd arranged to meet on the morrow, being Sunday. Looking forward to a shower and peaceful slumber, I let myself into my room, switched on the light and electric fan. Well,
5: it isn't very nice to keep a lady waiting, Mr. Lyons.
0: Especially as the lady is known as Lola. Oh, where's the lieutenant? Hiding under the bed?
5: No, you're not very nice.
0: What? Am I supposed to be flattered that you not only learned my name, but also went into my room?
5: You want me to go?
0: If you don't mind, old girl, you're Danger with a capital D, and I'm Tired with a capital T.
5: But you do forgive me.
0: For being dangerous? That, among other things. And now, good night, Lola.
5: Well, if you want it that way, want to see me tomorrow?
0: Silly girl, why bother me with unnecessary questions? Where?
5: At my place. 23 Delano. When?
0: Darkish, about 8. Hmm?
5: Okay, Harry. Good night.
0: Night, Lola.
5: I'll be waiting, Harry.
1: Lola!
5: Why? Thank you.
0: Oh, thank
1: Harry,
0: you,
1: what are you doing here?
0: Well, we'll take that up in due time, Sergeant. Come on in. I don't intend to be thrown out of this place.
1: I'm asking you, Lyon. What's she doing here?
0: Well, I found her waiting when I came in.
1: Why?
0: Well, that I wouldn't know. Now, what's your problem?
1: I don't know if I want to tell you now.
0: Now, come on, Tiger. We're buddies, remember?
1: I thought we were. The minute I turned my back, you're after my girl.
0: Oh, she came after me, but Louis the Louse was ahead of me. Don't forget that, Tiger boy.
1: Yeah, Nugent. That's why I came here, Harry.
0: Can't we forget the lieutenant just for tonight?
1: No, look, I heard something about him. Something I never believed even he'd be low enough to do. Well, you got to listen, Harry. This is important. I think Nugent is working for the enemy.
0: Better go on the wagon tomorrow, old boy. No more small beers for you.
1: Look, I'm not kidding. A friend of mine just told me. She came into town from the swamps to tell me.
0: She? I thought you were grieving over Lola. Why, Tiger boy, you rascal.
1: Will you listen? Rita lives near the old French Channel. She's seen our spit and polish lieutenant going to old Jibber's cabin. How do you like that?
0: Not too well. Tell me about it tomorrow, Tiger.
1: Tomorrow's too late. That's what I'm telling you now. I want you to go out there with me first thing in the morning.
0: To the swamp? My dear old Tiger, why the swamp?
1: To Rita's shack. She'll tell you the whole story.
0: Rita? But why me? The Nugent is an enemy agent, which I strongly doubt, Tiger boy. Shouldn't the facts be delivered to the proper authorities?
1: I've got to get proof before moving in, don't you see, pal? If I'm a reported hero, and the story should be phony, well, you could throw the book at me. You've got to come with me.
0: If I say yes, old man, will you leave me alone now? I want to go to bed.
1: Until 6 a.m.
0: Okay, 6 a.m. Okay, Tiger boy, I'll go to the swamps with you and listen to Chloe.
1: Her name is Rita.
0: Chloe Rita. It's still barely 6 a.m.
1: Hold on, Tiger.
0: What if Nugent should be an enemy agent?
1: Then we'll be in it up to our necks, Harry. Who knows? Maybe we'll get a couple of medals on our chest.
0: Our bullets and our gizzards. Get out of here, Tiger boy. I've got an appointment with Lola.
1: How's that?
0: In my dreams, Tiger. After all, a man can dream, can't he? That is, if he can ever get to sleep.

0: Orson Welles as the third man continues with The Hyacinth Patrol.
1: Me, I've never been partial to swamps. Swamps are damp, dismal, swampy sort of places with all sorts of nasty and poisonous things flying about and slithering around. This particular swamp was no exception. In the dingy hours of dawn, Tiger laboriously rode us through something that was half mud, half goo, except for those cursed water hyacinths.
2: That's Rita now. He is coming. Just around his next friend, Harry, will be there.
1: If your friend has his coming, it follows that everybody else in the neighborhood has, isn't such a place as this somewhat public for enemy agents?
2: Tiger, don't overrate me, do you?
1: I'm humoring you for the sake of our old friendship, Tiger Boy.
2: Now, wouldn't you be surprised if the story was true? Then I couldn't think of a better way of getting back a hero.
1: Oh,
2: that'd be a payoff to end all payoffs.
1: Speaking of payoffs, old man, there's one dead ahead. Standing on that small dock. It was Rita. Miss Lola had been all jungle. This small, dark Panamanian girl with glowing black eyes and fawn-like grace was whatever loveliness that a dawn in the swamplands could ever hold. She had the quality of, well, how should I say it, of just being hatched from some magical prehistoric egg, blossoming from an age of ooze and monsters into a new young world. To put it succinctly, Rita was quite some tamale.
3: She is not gone, Father.
2: You bet, Rita. Still blue all the way.
3: Come this way, please, where no one can see us.
1: She led us up a path that oozed under my feet and into the shack. It was bare, spotlessly clean, and forlorn. But on a wooden table in a milk jar, hyacinth bloom.
3: I do not go to Christopher often, Mr. Lyons. Only to meet Tiger now. He buys me ice cream. We go to his cinema.
1: Oh, it's quite a change of pace for our boy.
3: I do not understand.
1: Oh, it's unimportant, Rita. Go on, go on.
3: Before I met Tiger, I might never have noticed an officer like Lieutenant Nugent. Or I should say, I would not have noticed anything strange about his visits to Gibber. I would not have said anything about them one way or another.
1: Then there's this Gibber.
2: Yes,
3: he has lived in the swamp as long as I can remember. I grew up knowing that Gibber was not quite right in the head. We are the same here, Mr. Lyons. Such people like Gibber have too much swamp water in their bodies. The grease is their brain to be fired.
1: Well, there are more liquids than swamp water that are bad for the brain, honey.
3: See, usually, such people are kind, like children, but Gibber never was. He was always alone, never had a friend, not even a dog, until Lieutenant Nugent.
2: You see, Harry, didn't I tell you?
1: Yeah, even so, this strange friendship doesn't necessarily prove there's anything. 30-foot Tiger. Maybe Nugent has hidden qualities. Maybe he's befriended this old man out of the kindness of his heart. You hear me?
2: You believe that?
1: No, I'm afraid I don't. How long does Nugent usually remain at Gibbet?
3: One, maybe 2 hours.
1: Does he have to roll there, too?
3: No, Gibbet's cabin is landlocked. Hmm. You can walk there in half an hour. I first see the lieutenant when I'm looking for water craze. Next time I hide and watch, because I know Tiger does not like me.
2: Well, what do you think, Harry?
1: Much as I hate to say it, I think we ought to visit this Gibber individual, Tiger Boy.
2: No.
1: Good heavens, no. These things are done by easy stages. As for our next move, into the boat, pick up the oars, my hearty, and row. Row me back to civilization. So the story was true. Most it looked that way. Certainly Nugent's visits to an obscure swamp half-wit were pretty suspicious. I went to 23 Villano that evening for my rendezvous with Lola to ask a few questions. As I stepped up on the porch, happened to glance in through the bamboo screen.
4: I'm warning you, Lola, quit nagging me.
3: Nagging you? That is a laugh. The way you talk to me, you think I was your wife. Just because I ask a simple question.
4: None of your business where I'm going tonight. Does that answer it?
3: Definitely. You're going up to what the old friend channel again to see your pal, Gibber.
4: Shut up.
3: But you're not only seeing Gibber, are you? Any old time Ross Nugent would waste his time in a swamp with an old man when there is a pretty girl nearby. Don't try to fool me, lover boy. You're just as interested in that Rita girl as you are in Gibber. Stay away from her. Why am I saying what I know and...
4: One word from you about my visit to Gibber's cabin and
3: I... No, Ross. I won't say anything. I promise. I only said I would because I'm so crazy jealous of you. Believe me, darling. Please believe me.
1: Somehow, one sensed a deal in the making. But before going out to the business, I picked up my automatic at the hotel and started the old French channel. I've gotten any directions on how to reach Gibber's cabin. I made the mistake of using Rita's cabin as a landmark. I thought I saw her flitting in the shadows as I passed near the place, and a familiar voice sounded.
5: Is that you, Harry?
1: Yes, Tiger Boy, it's me.
5: Well, what are you doing up here?
6: It is Los Angeles, senor. For a tourist that's wandering this one that night. You're not that long.
1: I knew where I was going, Rita. As a matter of fact, I was going to Gibber's.
5: Gibber's?
1: Yes.
5: Without me?
1: Well, I thought it best, Tiger Boy. Might not be good for you to get involved. I haven't anything to lose.
5: You think I have? I wouldn't miss out on being in at this kill for anything.
6: I'll come to you.
1: No, Rita. You stay here and keep the swamp fires burning till we get back.
5: And if we don't come back in 2 hours, you know what to do, baby.
6: You, Tiger. I'll do like you told me.
1: What's all this?
5: Well, just in case of trouble, Harry. Not that I'm expecting any, but just in case. I still can't figure out why you was coming here alone, Harry.
1: Oh, Tiger.
5: Why, I haven't visited Rita tonight. You could have got yourself into trouble.
1: Don't concern yourself about me, Tiger.
5: Gibber.
7: Yeah, who are you?
1: We're friends, Gibber. We've come to talk to you.
7: Oh, nice ain't for talking friends. Too many spirits about. You come back after sunup, then I'll talk to you.
5: Now, we want to talk now, Gibber.
1: We won't take much of your time, Gibber.
7: time don't mean nothing to me, friend. Days come and go and get swallowed up by the night.
1: All right, Gibber. You can bring him in now.
5: Nugent!
7: Come on! Get in! Friend!
1: Tiger Boy. It appears that the hunters have walked into their own trap. I can give her. I'll keep them covered.
7: Okay. Hold on, you two.
5: You won't get away with it, Nugent.
1: I seem to be doing all right, though. Tiger gave us the usual beat-up piece. There's the circumstance, Lieutenant. We must forgive him. His mind is somewhat limited.
7: Huh?
1: You're Harry Lyne.
7: Hmm.
1: I've made it my business to learn your background. Well, you should know I might prove helpful to you.
5: You've gone nuts.
1: You don't know who you're tied up with, Dolan. Lyne has more crimes to his credit than I'll ever have. Well, they all pale beside your hidden profession, Nugent, old boy. You're in a position to serve your adopted country very well, aren't you?
8: I think so.
5: Let me get at the gun.
1: Don't make a move, Dolan.
7: I've got that gun, Lieutenant.
1: Very well. Bring him inside the cabin. Light the candle.
7: Yeah, I got it right here.
1: Well, this is cozy.
5: Of all the guys in the world, I have to ask for help. It's got to be you.
1: Usual
5: luck.
1: So, you suspected me all along.
5: Yes, you're a rat.
1: Tiger gave me the lead, Lieutenant. I intended coming here alone tonight. I had something I wanted to talk to you about.
5: Now, about my proposition.
1: It won't work, Lyne.
5: I beg your pardon?
1: I said it won't work.
5: Well,
1: I don't need you. You'd be dangerous. You and Dolan will be liquidated tonight.
5: Well, in my case, at least, isn't that a bit drastic?
1: Not at all. But knowing as much as you do, you'd be interested in this.
5: Hey, a secret room. Find a phony wall.
1: Complete with telegraphic equipment and operator. All very cloak and dagger.
8: All very efficient, Lyne. At the moment, the operator is sending a message to our carrier, miles out at sea, alerting the robot planes to bomb the Gatton Dam.
5: Gatton?
8: Tonight.
1: At least our visit was timely.
7: But it'll be your last visit any place.
8: Never mind the comments, Gibber. Go get the weights ready for our inquisitive friends here.
5: You promised that tunnel, that'll jam up the whole canal.
8: Exactly. Get going, Gibber.
7: Yes, sir.
1: What are your plans for us, Lieutenant?
8: Dolan is on the Hyacinth patrol.
5: Oh,
8: I thought I'd drop you and him into the channel so you could observe their route formations at close range.
1: The old Lyne lock was definitely running out. Definitely. The 2-hour limit we'd given Rita is no good. We'd be counting those hires in the roots long before she summoned whatever a tiger had dreamed of. I hardly wondered if my past life would march before me as I sank beneath the scum. I listened to the chattering of the telegraph key as it talked to the enemy carrier. And then.
7: Got the weights down by the boat, Lieutenant. Can put them on these fellas when they're down there.
8: All right, Gibber. You gentlemen will excuse me if I don't go down to the boat with you. I have business here. Gibber and the others will see to it that you get a good launch.
5: If there's any justice anywhere, you drop dead right now,
8: Lieutenant. Sorry, can't oblige you, Noah. Happy Hyacinth.
5: Run, you
7: are! Stop it!
5: Oh!
7: Stop it!
8: 1 minute, warning signal. Someone's coming. Close the wall. Close the light.
1: It's a break for it, Harry.
5: Don't tell me what to do, you
8: don't try to sneak out, Dolan or Lyme. I'm at the door with a gun.
7: Oh, you're mad, Sergeant Dolan.
5: The Hyacinth Patrol.
8: What?
5: Come in and get us, buddy.
1: The Hyacinth Patrol gathered more than blossoms that night. Nugent and the other enemy agents were rounded up. The whole canal zone alerted for attack. The enemy carrier found and destroyed. And all because Little Rita went for aid the moment we started the Jibber's cabin. I didn't see Tiger Dorn for a few days, and then...
2: I can't tell you how sorry I am thinking what I did about you.
1: Oh, forget it, Tiger Boy. After all, how are you to know I was just trying to play the time?
2: You look... Those brass hats, I guess they butted you up plenty, huh?
1: Yes, yes. Very embarrassing. As a rule, the authorities aren't quite as cordial.
2: You know they're creating the highest state patrol of the air to guard the canal?
1: Oh, that's wonderful.
2: I made the gun crew in one of them.
1: Well, good for you, Tiger Boy.
2: All because of you, Harry. You know, I never had a friend like you.
1: I would have done it for anyone, Tiger Boy.
2: Look, would you be best man at our wedding?
1: I beg your pardon?
2: We don't want you to.
1: Well, I'm sorry, old boy, but I'm taking the next ship out.
2: Are you kidding? It's in the lock now.
1: Well, then I'm on it. Goodbye, Tiger Boy. Happy hunting. Happy hyacinth. And happy honeymoon. Harry Lime returns in just a moment.

And now, Harry Lyme. We close this story with a very pretty and sentimental tableau, with yours truly on the deck of a departing ship waving goodbye to the young couple, Rita and Tiger Boy. So sad, me all alone on the boat, going mournfully off into the sunset. But the fact is, I wasn't leveling with you. The fact is, I wasn't alone. The lady's name, you may remember, was Lola. I persuaded her, without having put up much of an argument, that the big ditch with all its hyacinths wasn't really worthy of her charms. What happened after that is another story which old Uncle Harry will be glad to give you in full some other time. Goodbye now.

0: 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Very nice, young Harold. 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
2: 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You're a detective sergeant. You're assigned a robbery detail. You get a call that a bank has been robbed. From the MO, you know the job was done by a professional. He's made good his escape. Your job? Get him. Here's what leading tobacco publications have had to say about regular and king-size Chesterfield.
1: U.S. Tobacco Journal, Boston, Massachusetts. Chesterfield cigarettes in the new king size is still maintaining large turnovers in this area. Dealers report that sales continue to climb on this size, and it seems that volume on the regular size has climbed to new heights with its new big brother.
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3: Dragnet, the documented drama of an actual crime. For the next 30 minutes, in cooperation with the Los Angeles Police Department, you will travel step by step on the side of the law through an actual case transcribed from official police files. From beginning to end, from crime to punishment, Dragnet is the story of your police force in action.
4: It was Monday, January 21st. It was cold in Los Angeles. We were working the day watch out of robbery detail. My partner's Frank Smith. The boss is Captain Didion. My name's Friday. It was 2:56 p.m. when I got to room 27A. Robbery.
5: Joe?
4: Yeah.
5: Sure cold out.
4: Yeah, paper says you'd warm up a little before the end of the week.
5: Well, I hope so.
4: How'd your weekend go?
5: Don't bring it up.
4: What happened?
5: At my house, there's only one thing that could happen.
4: What do you mean?
5: My brother-in-law, Armand. All the time, he just sits around the house, sits there and reads those detective magazines.
4: Doesn't he work?
5: If he's ever held a job, he's kept it a secret. Just moves around between the relatives. This year, it's Faye's turn.
4: He just sits around all day, huh?
5: Yeah. Reads those detective magazines. Always sent in for those books that are sent in the plain wrappers. You know, the ones that tell you how you can have a business in your own home.
4: Yeah, I know what you mean.
5: Well, this time, he really did it. He sent for one that tells you how to go into the house cleaning business.
4: Yeah.
5: I thought at first it might be a pretty good deal. You know, if it worked out, he could give Faye a hand with a house.
4: Uh-huh.
5: Well, Saturday morning, the book gets to the house with all the formulas and instructions for making the cleaners for the rugs and the upholstery.
4: Yeah.
5: First off, he borrows $5 from me to buy the stuff to mix the formulas. Mm-hmm. Then he goes to the kitchen and takes all of Faye's good pans to mix up the goop in. And it smells terrible.
4: Uh-huh.
5: All those bleaches and soaps. And I'm sitting in the front room watching television. All in all, I'm pretty comfortable.
4: Yeah.
5: He comes in, he says the room is filthy and he's going to clean it. Tells me to get out of the room and that he's going to surprise all of us.
4: Yeah.
5: Well, he did. Faye and I took the kid down to the barber's to have her haircut, did a little shopping for the weekend. You should have seen the house when we got back, Joe. Just miserable.
4: Well, what had he done?
5: First off, he wasn't there. Left a note on the kitchen table telling us that he was out for a walk. I kind of figured what had happened, so Faye and me walked into the living room. Joe, you wouldn't believe it.
4: Is that so?
5: Faye almost fainted.
4: Pretty awful, huh?
5: Worse than that. Room was beautiful. Everything in it was clean as a whistle. All spotless. Curtains, carpet, the upholstery. Even the tables had been waxed.
4: What's wrong with that? Sounds to me like a pretty good deal.
5: Faye.
4: Well, what about her?
5: Right away, she starts climbing all over me, reads me off for being so mean to him. Says all about how I should be ashamed of myself, said that I should have thought of the house cleaning gimmick myself. I should have given him a hand in cleaning up the place, and that the next day off, we have to do the whole house. I tell you, Joe, no matter what the guy does, it always ends up making me look bad.
4: Well, you say you've only got this year with him, huh?
5: Yeah. Then he goes to Faye's sister in Piedmont. I'll sure be glad when that time comes.
4: Yeah, don't blame me. Hot shot, I'll get it. ADT 211, bank robbery in progress. It took us a little over 4 minutes to get to the bank at the corner of Lebanon and Broadway. In that time, the bandit had completed the robbery and made good his escape. A radio car had arrived at the scene, and the officers had gotten a description of the car and of the bandit. They'd called the information into communications, and a broadcast was gotten out to all cars in the vicinity to be on the alert for the holdup man. 2:40 p.m., Frank and I arrived at the bank.
5: Back there, bank guard.
4: Yeah.
6: I couldn't help it. What do you want me to do, try to stop him? Have him shoot that gun off? He'd have killed half the people in here.
7: I'm not saying that you should have actually tried to stop him. All I'm saying is that there is something that you should have done. You just stood there and looked at him. You could see the gun. There must have been something you could do.
4: I beg your pardon, sir.
7: You get away. You're probably in cahoots with the robber. You probably came back to get the rest of the money. Well, Gibson, don't just stand there. Stop these men.
5: We're police officers, sir.
7: You see, Gibson, they're police officers. You have a badge or something? After this, I don't think I'll trust anyone again.
4: Yes, sir. Here's our identification.
7: Oh, yes, Officer Friday.
4: This is my partner, Frank Smith.
7: How do you do? I suppose you want to ask me a lot of questions.
4: Well, there are some things we'd like to know, sir.
7: You'd like to talk in my office, I guess. It'll be more quiet there.
4: That'll be fine.
7: Would it be all right if Gibson came along? I'd like to have him see how a couple of real detectives work.
4: Yes, sir, I think it'll be all right.
7: Fine. Back this way. Oh, Officer Friday, this is Gibson, the bank guard, and I use the term loosely. This is Mr. Jones.
5: That's Smith, sir, Frank Smith.
7: Hmm? Oh, yes, Smith, sorry.
4: Go ahead.
7: Just sit down any place.
4: Yes, sir. Thank you.
7: Now, you listen good, Gibson.
5: Yes, sir.
4: Mr. Allen, you were the victim, were you?
7: I certainly was. It was just 3 o'clock. Gibson was just putting up the chain across the door, you know, to keep people out.
4: Yes, sir.
7: Gibson was out there. I was in here in my office. Go ahead, Gibson. Tell the officers about it.
8: Yes, sir. Well, he parked his car right in front of the bank, and when he pulled up, I thought it was a customer trying to get in before the bank closed. I held the chain for him.
7: That was nice of you.
4: What happened then, Mr. Gibson?
8: As soon as he got to the doorway, I saw the shotgun. He had it kind of under his coat, you know. I tried to stop him, but he had the gun pointed right at me. He said that if I made a move, he'd as soon shoot me as look at me.
4: Mm-hmm. You sure it was a shotgun, are you?
8: Yes, sir. I could tell it was a 12-gauge. It was sawed off. He told me to get over in that little alcove near the entrance to our escrow department.
4: Mm-hmm.
8: I did. Then he told me to hand over my gun. I started to get it out of the holster, and I thought that maybe I'd have a chance to surprise him, but he must have known what I was planning.
4: Why do you say that?
8: He told me to face him in the corner. Then he took the gun out of the holster.
4: Mm-hmm.
8: Well, I did what he told me.
4: Well, what happened then?
8: He asked me where the manager was. I pointed out his office.
4: Well, to this time, did any of the people in the bank have any idea what was going on?
8: No, sir. The way he acted, he knew what he was doing. Right off, I knew there wasn't anything I could do. Kept thinking about the people in the bank. That shotgun didn't want anyone to get hurt.
7: Only bright thing he did.
4: All right, you want to go on? What happened then?
8: Well, like I said, he asked where the manager's office was. I showed him, and he told me he wanted me to go back there with him.
4: Uh-huh.
8: We walked back there. He put the shotgun under his coat, and by some miracle, nobody saw it.
7: That's where he brought me into the picture. He just walked in, told me it was a stick-up. He had this little leather bag, the kind a doctor uses.
4: Mm-hmm.
7: He opened it up, told me to walk in front of him.
4: Uh-huh.
7: He made me carry the bag. Mm-hmm. Kept the gun at my back all the time. I could feel it. Made me walk down the row of windows, the ones into the teller's boxes. Each one, he made me stop and ask the tellers for the money.
4: Did he touch anything at all, do you remember?
7: No. He wore gloves all the time. He was real careful, wouldn't touch anything. After I put the money into the bag, he'd tell each one of them that if they made a sound, he'd kill me, then come back and kill them, too. It was terrible. Almost scared me to death.
4: Well, who was it that turned in the alarm here?
8: Walter, the cleanup man, sir. He was in the back of the bank, and he came out of the vice president's office. He saw the robber, and then he sneaked back into the room and called you. The bandit just barely got out of the place when the police car pulled up.
7: We gave the other officers a description of the car and the bandit.
5: Yes, sir. We heard the broadcast. All the cars in the area have been alerted.
7: I wonder if I could have a drink of water, officer. I'm so nervous. I'm still not over it. My stomach's going to be grinding for a month.
4: You're a member of the Federal Reserve here, aren't you?
7: Oh, yes.
4: Mm-hmm.
7: Well, then the Federal Bureau of Investigation will be in on it, too.
5: Yes, sir.
7: Water's right over here. I keep it in the office for my pills. I have ulcers, you know.
4: Yes, sir.
7: Would you like a drink?
4: No, sir. No,
5: no,
4: thank you.
5: Thank you.
4: Well, what happened after the man finished taking the money from the cages?
8: He walked out of the front of the place and got in his car. By that time, I could hear the sirens of the police car coming. He just left. On the way out, he said if we told him anything about him, he'd come back and kill us.
7: Yes, and he looked right at me when he said it. You've got to give me some sort of protection. I'm not going to make a sitting duck of myself.
4: We'll take care of that, sir. Could you give us a description of the man, sir?
7: I've already given it to the two officers who are here.
4: Well, we know, sir, but if you wouldn't mind.
7: Of course not.
4: How tall would you say he was?
7: Oh, about 5'11", maybe 6 feet.
4: How old would you say he was?
7: 30, 35, around in there.
4: Mm-hmm. How much do you think he weighed?
7: Oh, about 160, maybe more. I'm not very good at guessing weights.
4: How about his coloring? Was he dark or light?
7: Light, light. He had real light blonde hair. His eyebrows were almost invisible. They were so light that you almost couldn't see them at all. Same with his eyelashes.
4: Mm-hmm. How about his clothes?
7: Beg your pardon?
4: His clothes? What was he wearing?
7: Well, he had on a blue shirt.
8: No, I'm sorry, sir. I think it was a white shirt.
7: Was it? No, I'm sure it was blue. Mm-hmm. I remember because he was wearing a brown coat. I thought that he certainly didn't have very good taste, what with wearing a blue shirt and a brown coat. No, Gibson, no. The shirt was blue. No tie. Brown coat and black loafer shoes. I remember these because they were the only thing about him that looked good. They looked like those ones that are advertised in the magazines, you know, Skigums or something like that. Black.
4: Mm-hmm. Was there anything unusual about him?
7: I beg pardon?
4: Anything unusual about him? Anything that might cause you to remember him, know him if you saw him again?
7: Well, there were the bandages.
4: What's that, sir?
7: When he came in, he had bandages on his face. One over his right eyebrow, another on his chin, right here, sort of on the throat.
4: You mean regular bandages?
8: No, sir. They were those adhesive kinds, you know, with the gauze and tape all together.
4: Oh, yeah. And you say he had one over the right eyebrow and one on his chin?
7: Yes, sir.
4: I see.
8: I still think it's a white shirt.
7: I said it was blue. Are you trying to say that I don't know blue when I see it?
8: No, sir. I just think that you might have made a mistake in all the excitement.
7: Officer.
4: Yes, sir?
7: It was a blue shirt.
4: All right, sir. How about his car, the one he got away in?
7: It was parked right out in front.
4: Did you see it?
7: Certainly, I saw it. I was standing right in the door when he drove away.
4: Well, can you describe the car for us?
7: Yes, like I told the other officers, it was a late model Buick, dark blue, a coupe.
8: I'm sorry, sir, but it was a green Ford sedan.
4: Well, let's see if we can't let Mr. Allen tell his story, Mr. Gibson. We'll check it with you when we finish with him, all right?
7: I don't know what you're trying to prove with these officers. After the way you handled the affair, there's no use trying to impress them with your prowess as a detective. It was a dark blue Buick coupe.
4: Anything unusual about the car that you could see? Any dented fenders, stickers, windshield emblems, anything like that, would you remember?
7: No, I didn't notice anything special.
8: No, sir. It looked pretty new as far as I could tell.
4: All right, fine. Well, you two gentlemen have helped us a lot here. There are some questions we'd like to ask the other people in the bank.
7: Oh, yes, that's what the other officers said. I told them all to stay. You like to talk to them now?
4: Yes, sir.
7: Fine, I'll send them in here to you.
4: No, we can talk to them out there, sir. Be all right.
7: Oh, fine. Gibson, maybe you can help them.
8: Officer.
4: Yes, Gibson.
8: I didn't want to tell you while we were in there. He'd probably make some remark. I didn't even tell the other officers. It's about the license number of the bandit's car.
4: Did you get it?
8: Well, not all of it, sir. Just the first three numbers.
4: The bank guard went on to explain that in the confusion, he had failed to give the information about the license number to the other officers. We continued to talk to him. He told us that the bandit had tied a cloth over the rear license plate and that as he drove away from the scene, a corner of the cloth had come loose and he was able to see the first three numbers of the plate. We called this information into communications and a supplemental broadcast was gotten out. In company with agents from the FBI, we talked to the rest of the employees in the bank. From them, we got a fairly good description of the holdup man and of his car. They agreed that it was a late model dark Ford sedan. With FBI agent Tom Ashford, Frank and I checked by the office and asked the stats office to make a run on the M.O. We checked the oddity file on R&I on the possibility that the tape might have been used to cover scars or other marks that would make identification easier. 9:46 p.m. We stopped and got some sandwiches and coffee, and then we went to the DMV offices.
9: Hi, Joe.
4: George, you know Frank.
9: Yeah, hi.
5: How's it going, George?
4: This is Tom Ashford, agent from the FBI. He's working with us on this thing.
9: Oh, hi. Glad to know you.
5: Yeah, same here.
4: Well, where do we find the files here, George?
9: Oh, what's the number again?
4: 1U5. That's all we have.
9: Not much. Oh, you'll find the files for that number in these drawers here. You know what kind of car it is?
4: Yeah, Ford sedan, late model. We're not sure what year.
9: Uh-huh. Oh, go to it. I don't envy you.
4: Yeah. 9,999 possible.
9: Mm-hmm. Well, that's it for the night. I think I'll shove off. Anything you guys need, there'll be somebody here. You can give me a call. I'll leave my home number on the desk.
4: Right, thanks a lot. Good night, George.
9: Good night. Right. Hope you find it before I get back.
4: Yeah.
5: So do we.
4: Well, let's get to it.
5: Right.
4: Let's see. 1U5. It took us the next 8 hours to go through the almost 10,000 license registrations. Each file card had to be checked for a similarity of make and model. Each automobile in the Los Angeles area was listed, and then each one in the entire state. Each of them had to be checked out. 6:02 a.m., Tuesday, January 22nd. We finished checking the files.
10: That does it.
9: I didn't know there were so many cars in California, let alone that many with a license that begins with 1U5 in the Los Angeles area.
11: What's the total, Joe? How's it look?
12: Well, we got a place to start here. 302 names. 6:30 a.m., we checked back into the office, and then we went home to get a couple of hours' sleep. At 8:30 a.m., Frank, Tom, and I met in the robbery office. Captain Didion had assigned four other teams of men to work with us. The FBI had also assigned additional agents. The list of possibles was divided up, and we began to check them out. We spent 3 days on it. In each instance, we didn't talk to the person involved directly, but to their neighbors. We didn't explain what it was that we were after, merely that we were conducting an investigation. We ran into the usual false leads, the usual petty jealousies, and the neighborhood feuds. It all served to slow us down and make the job more difficult. There'd been no replies to the local or the APB that we'd gotten out on the car or the bandit. The stats office had come up with two possibles on the MO. These were both checked out, but led us nowhere. We went back to checking out the license plate numbers. January 28th. The names on our list were down to seven. The next one was a Mr. Ivan Q. Field. We rang the bell to the house next door and waited.
13: Yes?
12: Sorry to bother you, ma'am. Police officers, wonder if we could talk to you.
13: Police? Well, what's it about? I haven't done anything.
12: No, ma'am. We'd just like to ask you a couple of questions about your next-door neighbor, Mr. Field.
13: Well, I should have known. I thought a couple of times about calling you about him myself. Miserable man.
14: I wonder if we could come in, ma'am. Might be better than talking on the porch.
13: You just bet you can. Come right in. I'll tell you what you want to know.
12: Thank you very much.
13: What are you wanting for? What's he done?
12: Well, we're just conducting an investigation, ma'am. A few things we'd like to know about Mr. Field.
13: Uh-huh. Well, you don't have to play cozy with me. I know what kind of people they are. Can't understand it either.
12: Ma'am?
13: I said I couldn't understand it. His brother's so nice, a real gentleman. Seems hard to believe that they'd even be related, let alone be brothers. Nothing but trouble since he and his wife moved in.
14: You mean it's not their house?
13: Oh, of course not. Don't think either one of them could afford the rent on a one-room apartment, let alone a house.
12: Would you know if they have a car?
13: No, not them. Like I said, I don't think he's ever worked. Just lives off his brother. His brother has a car. It's real nice.
11: What kind of a car is it, ma'am? Do you know?
13: Yes, it's a Ford.
12: You know what model?
13: Model?
12: Yes, ma'am. Is it a coupe or a sedan?
13: Oh, sedan. Real nice. Sort of a dark green. Only I guess it really isn't dark. Ben, it isn't light, really. Just green. Pretty, though.
11: Yes, ma'am. Do you know if Mr. Field is in right now?
13: Yes, I think so. I saw him out in the backyard a couple of hours ago, him and his wife. She was prancing around in one of them skimpy little fun suits. Terrible. No decency at all. I tell you, officer, neither one of them's any good.
12: Do you know what Mr. Field does for a living?
13: Oh, you mean does he work?
12: Yes, ma'am.
13: Oh, no. At least I've never seen any indication that he does. All he does is just sit around the yard and throw rocks at my cats. It's terrible. That's what I was going to call you about. Isn't there a law or something about throwing things at poor, dumb animals?
12: Yes, ma'am.
13: Of course, cats aren't really dumb. Lots of times I think they're a lot smarter than some people I know.
14: Mm-hmm. I wonder if you could describe Ivan Field for us, ma'am.
13: Oh, sure. He's kind of a little man, not very big.
11: About how tall, ma'am?

0: vibe and feel for us, ma'am?
1: Oh, sure. He's kind of a little man, not very big.
2: About how tall, ma'am?
1: Oh, maybe 5'7".
2: How about his coloring?
1: You mean his hair?
2: Yes, ma'am.
1: Dark, very dark.
0: It lets us out.
2: Mm, it looks that way. Well, thank you very much, ma'am. Sorry to cause you all this trouble.
1: Oh, no trouble at all. Are you going to arrest him now?
2: No, ma'am.
1: Well, why not? What about the rocks and my cat?
2: Well, I think the SPCA are the people you want to talk to on that.
1: Well, all right. But I tell you right now, Mr. Field isn't going to like it. He likes my cats. He isn't going to like the idea at all when he hears about it. Just wait until he gets home. I'll tell him about his brother's been acting.
2: Oh, just a minute, ma'am.
1: Yes?
2: You mean that the man living next door isn't Ivan Field?
1: No. I didn't say it was. It's his brother, Harry.
2: Brother?
1: What's the matter with you, young man? Don't you hear well? Everything I say, you ask me to repeat.
2: Well, I don't mean to, ma'am. It's just that I want to be sure of what you say.
1: What's going on here? First you ask me a lot of questions about Mr. Field, and then I tell you that he isn't home. He and his wife went back east for the holidays. They haven't come back yet. While he was gone, he said that his brother could use the house. I thought at first it would be nice. Then I found out. Harry is nothing like his brother, nothing at all.
2: Well, I wonder if you could describe him for us.
1: My, you want to know about everybody, don't you?
2: Well, we just like a description of Harry Field, ma'am, that's all.
1: Well, he's taller than Ivan. Harry must be close to 6 feet. Doesn't look anything like Ivan in any other way. Ivan's dark and Harry's light. His hair almost doesn't have any color. He's real blonde.
0: How long ago did they move in?
1: Well, now, let me see. Elizabeth, that's my Persian cat.
0: Mm-hmm.
1: Well, Elizabeth had her last litter in December. December the 12th. Harry and his wife moved in the next morning. I remember that because I was up most of the night with Elizabeth. She didn't need me. Awfully independent. But it was the morning that they moved in. Oh, I remember it well. Elizabeth had 6 little kittens. It was December the 13th when Harry moved in.
2: And they've been using Ivan Field's car?
1: Oh, my, yes. Hardly a day goes by but what they don't drive it somewhere.
2: I wonder if we could use your phone, ma'am.
1: Oh, sure. It's on the table there in the hall.
2: Thanks. I'll check the name through R&I, Joe.
0: Okay.
2: Would you happen to know if this Harry Field has any marks or scars on him?
1: Well, now, let me see. I think so. Seems to me that I saw him and his wife out in the backyard one day. He was wearing swimming trunks, and she was in one of those sun suits I told you about. Disgraceful.
2: Yes, ma'am.
1: Well, it seems to me that he had a scar on his leg. Just above the knee. I think it was the right leg.
2: No, what I meant, ma'am, was does he have any marks on his face, on his forehead, or on his chin?
1: No marks.
0: No.
1: Oh, wait a minute. The other day I noticed he had a cut over his right eyebrow. Looked like he'd been in a fight. Probably a drunken brawl.
2: Joe?
0: Yeah.
2: Anything? Talk to Cunningham. He checked the name. Looks like it might be the same one.
0: What's that?
2: They paroled a Harry Q. Field from San Quentin. Description checks out.
0: When'd they parole him?
2: December 10th last year. Did a term for robbery.
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4: Nose, throat, and accessory organs not adversely affected by smoking Chesterfields. 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
3: 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At the beginning and end of the 6 months, each smoker was given a thorough examination, including x-rays, and covering the sinuses, nose, ears, and throat. After these examinations, the medical specialist stated,
4: "It is my opinion that the ears, nose, throat, and accessory organs of all participating subjects examined by me were not adversely affected in the 6 months period by smoking the cigarettes provided."
3: Remember this report, and buy Chesterfields either way you like them, regular or king size. 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
2: January 28th, 4:30 p.m., we called the office and told them of the latest developments. Tom Ashford called the local FBI office and arrangements were made to take Harry Field and his wife into custody. A further check on him was made through R&I and we found that his record listed 4 arrests for armed robbery with only 1 conviction. He spent 4.5 years in San Quentin before he'd gotten his parole. The name of his brother was also checked. He had no previous record. The car in Field's driveway matched the one used by the bandit. 5:12 p.m. The men from robbery

0: arrived and the plan for taking Field was formulated. The working detective knows that to successfully apprehend an armed and dangerous suspect, he must act quickly and employ the one big advantage on his side, the element of surprise. By moving rapidly before the suspect becomes aware of any attempt to apprehend him, the officer, in many cases, can not only avoid bloodshed, but can often have a better chance of preserving any and all physical evidence necessary to prosecute the suspect. 5:36 p.m., we were ready to move in.
1: All set, Joe. The men are on back.
0: Good. No indication he knows what's up. The lights are still on.
2: Let's hope it stays that way.
3: Officer? Mr. Friday?
2: The Jenkins woman.
1: Yeah.
3: Officer!
0: Ma'am, would you mind keeping your voice down? We don't want Field to know we're here.
3: Well, I'm not talking loud, but there's something I want you to know.
0: Well, it'd be better if you went back into your house, ma'am. Just stay there till this is over, will you?
3: That's sort of what I want to tell you about.
0: Ma'am?
3: Well, I got to thinking, and I figured maybe Harry wasn't too bad a sort after all.
0: We don't want to be rude here, but I think it'd be better if you go back in your house. All this talking's liable to let him know that we're here.
3: But that's just it. I don't want anybody hurt, so I called him.
0: What?
3: I called him. Told him he didn't have a chance to give himself up.
0: Unknowingly, Mrs. Jenkins had made it impossible to take the suspect without violence. By warning him, she had put him on the alert. We had no alternative now but to apprehend him as best we could. 5:40 p.m.
1: McCaleb and Crowley are covering the back. Other fellows are covering the side windows.
0: All right. Let's go.
4: What do you want?
0: Open up. Come on, Field. We want to talk to you.
4: Yeah, I'll be there in a minute. Take it easy.
0: Open up, Field. Police officers.
4: All right, I'll be there in a minute.
0: Let's go. He's stalling.
2: All right.
0: Lock. Come on, let's hit it.
5: All right.
0: All right, stand there.
5: Hey, the fireplace, Joe.
1: I'll get it.
5: Guys, I'm parole. You cops won't leave me alone. I'm straight.
1: Bag's full of money, Joe. Partially burned.
5: My money? I could do what I want with it.
0: You bet you can. Hands behind you. Come on.
2: I'll shake him down.
0: All right.
2: He's clean, Joe.
1: You got him, huh?
0: Yeah, we got part of the loot, too.
2: He was trying to burn it.
1: Carly and I'll shake the rest of the house.
0: Right, Mac. All right, how about it, Field? We got the money, people who can identify you. Car parked in the driveway, it fits the description. You've been through this before. You got out of queue on December 10th. You pulled this job on January 21st. Is that right?
5: Like I said, I fell once. I did my time.
1: Joe?
0: Yeah, Mac.
1: Found his wife hiding in the back bedroom. Found a sawed-off shotgun.
0: All right, let's get him out of here.
1: Say, Frank?
2: Yeah?
1: Message came in for you before I left the office. Forgot about it.
2: Say who it was from?
1: No, I didn't leave a name. Here's a number. Why don't you phone right away?
2: I'll call it now.
1: We can take Field in.
0: Good, Mac. Thanks. We'll be right behind you. We want to talk to his wife anyway.
1: Okay, Field. Let's go.
0: All right. Come on, Frank. Come on.
2: Hollywood 24709. I don't know anybody with that number.
0: Well, a simple way to find out is to call him, isn't it?
2: It's kind of late.
0: Well, go ahead and call him anyway.
2: Yeah. Here's the phone.
1: I'll check with you later, Joe. Frank.
0: Right, Tom. We'll check you.
2: Bye, Tom.
0: Come on. Let's go.
2: I want to use the phone.
0: Oh, yeah. Go ahead.
2: You got a dime?
0: Man. Yeah.
2: I'll leave it for the call.

0: Huh, wonder who it is. Hello. What place is this? Oh. Well, this is Frank Smith. Were you looking for me? Yeah. Yeah, he does. Oh. Yeah, that's the right address. Yeah. I should have known.
1: Well, what's that?
0: Call from the Murphy House Cleaning Company.
1: Well, what do they want?
0: My brother-in-law. Called them in to clean up our house.
1: Yeah, what about it?
0: Now they want to know where to send the bill.
2: The story you have just heard was true. The names were changed to protect the innocent.
3: On February 19th, trial was held in federal court, City of Los Angeles, State of California. In a moment, the results of that trial.
2: Now, here is our star, Jack Webb.
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3: Harry Q. Field was tried and convicted of violation of the federal bank robbery statute. He received a sentence of 20 years in a federal penitentiary, McNeil Island, Washington. Investigation showed his wife, Dora Field, was not implicated in any way in the robbery. You have just heard Dragnet, a series of authentic cases from official files. Technical advice comes from the Office of Chief of Police W.H. 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Technical advisors, Captain Jack Donahoe, Sergeant Marty Wynn, Sergeant Vance Brasher. Heard tonight were Ben Alexander, Whit Connor, Jack Crucian. 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Hal Gibney speaking. 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

0: Yeah, danger is my assignment. I get sent to a lot of places I can't even pronounce. They all spell the same thing, though, trouble. But when I walk into the commissioner's office, I don't realize this assignment's going to end up with me trying my level best to shoot myself.
1: Morning, Commissioner. Ruth said you had an assignment for me.
2: I do, Steve. Ever been kidnapped?
0: Kidnapped? Well, I remember a redhead once who claimed we were out of gas.
2: I'm sure you put up a terrific struggle.
0: Like a tiger at bay.
2: Well, that's all very interesting, but I didn't send for you to hear Chapter 33 of your memoirs. You're leaving for Berlin on the next plane.
0: I'm flying clear to Berlin so somebody can kidnap me?
2: No, you're flying there to find out who's been kidnapping a few other people.
0: You know, I think you better start from the beginning, Commissioner.
2: Steve, apparently there's been a nasty little racket flourishing in our occupation zone of Berlin for some time. It only came to light last night.
0: What kind of a racket, Commissioner?
2: A prominent German named Mueller was kidnapped several days ago. His wife received a ransom note telling her that if she didn't raise the required money, her husband would be turned over to interests in the eastern zone of Berlin.
0: Oh.
2: Apparently, this Mueller had made a few enemies there.
0: I see. Sort of sell Mueller to the highest bidder, huh?
2: Yes. His wife raised the money, and Mueller was returned. But when he tried to grab the man who returned him, he was shot and killed on his own doorstep.
0: Look, this is all very interesting, but isn't kidnapping a matter for the Berlin police? What's it got to do with us?
2: I'll tell you why it's all, baby. Apparently, the kidnapper was a U.S. government official.
0: What? Now, look, don't try to tell me you believe that.
2: I'm just giving you the facts, Steve. What's behind those facts could be another story, and I'm convinced it is. But that's what you're going over there to find out.
0: But I still don't see what indicates that a government official is behind it.
2: Here's how the deal was set up. Mueller had applied for a building permit several days before he was kidnapped. Those permits are handled by a special office, which is run under our supervision. A few nights later, a man who claimed he was from that office came to see Mueller. He told Mueller that they needed further information before they could issue the permit, that Mueller would have to come to the office. The next thing his wife knew was when she got the ransom note.
0: Brother, what a sweet mess that sounds like.
2: I've been in touch with Jack Fallon, who heads up the office over there. I've got a preliminary plan set up with him. He'll fill you in on it. And Steve, get over to Berlin. Work with Fallon and go anywhere and do anything you have to smash this racket once and for all. Well, that's it. You've got your assignment. Good luck.

0: Dangerous Assignment, starring Brian Donlevy in the role of Steve Mitchell, will continue in just a moment. 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
1: Sure, I've got my assignment. Just a little matter of dropping over to Berlin and trying to smash an innocent little kidnapping racket. And I've got an uneasy hunch that somewhere along the line I'll be running into somebody who'll say drop dead to me and then do their best to arrange it. It's Monday when I land in Berlin and I head for Jack Fallon's office.
2: That's a nasty mess, Mitchell. My theory is that somebody right here in my office has been putting the finger on the victims.
1: These applications for building permits, Fallon, do they contain quite a lot of information about the applicant?
2: Yeah, they do. You see, to do any building in Berlin these days, you got to have a considerable amount of money. That has to be listed on the application. Now, that's the point, Steve. Anybody who has access to those applications could spot the likely kidnap prospects.
1: But how about this business of threatening to turn the victims over to the Eastern Zone?
2: Well, as you can imagine, there are a lot of Germans in our zone who have come out politically against the outfit in the Eastern Zone. Now, you take any 10 Germans with money, and you're pretty sure to find 7 or 8 of them who've made enemies there.
1: I see. Tell me, Fallon, just who in this office has access to those applications?
2: Well, my office manager can give you a better answer to that than I can. Herr Wittig, I was just going to call you.
3: I was on my way to see you, Herr Fallon. Some reports for you to sign.
2: Oh, come in. I want you to meet Steve Mitchell from the United States. Mr. Mitchell would like some information from you, Willing.
3: But of course, Herr Mitchell.
1: I'd like to know how many people in this office have access to the applications for building permits.
3: The files are available to Herr Fallon, of course, and to myself.
1: Yeah, who else?
3: The 3 clerks.
1: Who are they?
3: Frau Gunther, a woman of about 60, Fräulein Gottlieb, a younger woman, and Herr Linder.
1: What can you tell me about them? I mean, have any of them ever acted in such a way as to arouse your suspicions?
3: That's a hard question to answer, Herr Mitchell. They're all hard-working people, Frau Gunther particularly. She keeps mostly to herself. Fräulein Gottlieb, I have no problem with her, other than to keep her boyfriend from calling for her too early in the afternoon.
1: Boyfriend?
3: She's quite friendly with an American sergeant.
1: Sergeant? I see. What about the other one, Linder?
3: Herr Linder has notified us he'll be resigning soon. It seems he just inherited some money from the death of his uncle.
1: Okay. I guess that'll be all, Wittig. Thank you.
3: Of course. If there's any other information I can supply here, Mitchell, do not hesitate to call on me.
1: I won't.
2: Well, you know any more than you did before, Steve?
1: How long has Wittig been your office manager, Fallon?
2: Oh, about a year, I guess. Hey, wait a minute. You don't think he could have anything to do with it?
1: Look, anybody who has access to those files could have something to do with it.
2: Yeah, I guess you're right.
1: The commissioner said something about having set up a plan with you.
2: Yeah, he thought it might be a good idea to have somebody file a fake application and make it look like he was a red-hot prospect, you know?
1: A pigeon, huh?
2: Well, that's what it amounts to.
1: Then we trail along and see what happens. Yeah, sounds like a good idea. You got a man for the job?
2: Mm-hmm. Little character named Benner.
1: Might be kind of dangerous for him, you know.
2: Benner will do almost anything if the price is right. Besides, I think he can handle it, okay? He's a very cautious little chin. Never takes an elevator if there's a stairway, you know, that sort of thing.
1: Can we trust him?
2: Oh, yeah. He's done a lot of jobs for us in the past. Mm. Excuse me. Mm. Hello. Oh, yes, Benner. Mm-hmm.
4: Yes,
2: right, yeah. You'll be contacted there by a man named Steve Mitchell. You're to work with him. Well, Benner's on his way to the Kronig Hotel. He's going to register there.
1: Okay, I'll get on over there myself. See you later, Fallon. I head for the Kronig Hotel and ask the desk clerk whether Brenner's arrived yet.
5: Herr Benner, yeah. He just started up the stairs. He's registered in room 40.
1: He's going to climb 4 flights of stairs? Brother, he really is a cautious guy.
5: Huh?
1: Skip it. I'm not quite that cautious. I'll take the elevator. I go up to the 4th floor and down the hall to 403. I start to knock on the door, but just then...
6: No! No! No!
1: The yell comes from the floor below me. I pound down to the third floor landing. The window at the fire escape is open, and on the floor, sprawled against the door to the broom closet, is a little guy with a few assorted bruises on his face. Benner? Benner! You okay?
4: Yeah, I'm all right.
1: What happened?
4: Well, somebody was waiting for me on the landing. Tried to cure me. But when I called for help, he went down the fire escape. Wait. Who are you?
1: Hey, why the gun?
4: I demand to know who you are.
1: Relax, Benner. I'm Steve Mitchell, the guy who's supposed to contact you.
4: I must have proof of that.
1: Here, take a look at my credential.
4: Yeah.
1: Brother, you don't believe in taking any chances, do you?
4: In this business, to take chances might prove fatal.
1: Yeah, matter of fact, this deal looks like it's a little too fatal for you already.
4: What do you mean?
1: We better pull you off the case. It looks like they're on to you.
4: No, I insist on going on with it.
1: But you're no good to us if they know who you are.
4: It would be a simple matter to enter an application under another name, at another address. My sister lives at 35 Gartenstrasse. Mm-hmm. I can use her house.
1: I don't know.
4: Herr Mitchell, a deal was offered to me. I accepted it. I insist that the deal stand.
1: Even after almost getting killed, huh?
4: Well, I'm used to such things. I make a good living almost getting killed.
1: Okay. I'll have Fallon rig up another application for you at 35 Gartenstrasse. Then I'll meet you over there and we'll wait to see who turns up for you.
4: And what would be your plan in case someone does turn up?
1: Well, I'll have a police car with a two-way radio. If somebody calls for you, I'll follow and contact some other cars and we'll all converge on the spot where they take you to.
4: Mm-hmm. Well, very well.
1: I'll go rig the deal with Fallon. You pack up and get over to the Gartenstrasse address. I'll meet you there in an hour. I go downstairs and out of the hotel. Then, three blocks away as I'm heading for Fallon's office, I realize Benner forgot to tell me what name to use on the new application. I start back to the hotel. Then I spot the crowd on the sidewalk in front. I speed up. A couple of policemen are trying to push the crowd back. Then I see a body on the sidewalk covered up.
6: Get back here now. Get back.
1: What happened, officer?
6: Man fell out of one of the hotel windows.
1: What? You know who it was?
6: Yeah. It's not much left of the body, but we found his papers. It was a little man named Benner.
2: Steve, this is bad. It looks like they were on to Benner right from the start.
1: It sure does, Fallon. He didn't just fall out of that window. He was probably slugged and pushed.
2: Yeah.
1: It must have happened right after I left him.
2: Well, where does that leave us now?
1: I don't know. I put in a call to the commissioner back in the States as soon as it comes through.
2: I suppose I could round up another man to take Benner's place.
1: Yeah, same idea occurred to me. I'll take it.
2: Hello.
7: Dave?
2: Commissioner?
7: What's on your mind?
2: Huh? Hey, this connection is lousy. Jiggle the phone, will you?
7: That better?
2: Yeah.
7: I said, what's on your mind?
2: I want to get married. You heard me.
7: You're right in the middle of an assignment. You called me all the way from Berlin to tell me you want to get married?
2: Well, a fella gets to thinking about those things once in a while, Commissioner.
7: Now, look.
2: I wanted you to be the first to know, Commissioner.
7: All right. So you're going to get married. Who's the unlucky girl?
2: I don't know.
7: You don't know?
2: I want you to pick her out for me.
7: Steve, are you out of your mind?
2: No more than usual. Hey, do we have any female-type agents running around in this neck of the woods?
7: Agents? I get it now, Steve. Let's see. Yes, Martha Kane is just finishing up an assignment in Vienna.
2: Martha? Hey, she speaks German, doesn't she?
7: Yeah.
2: Good. Okay, contact her and tell her to come here to Berlin and go to the Schaff department house. There's an apartment there under the name of Schiller. Martha is now Frau Schiller.
7: All right, I'll contact her. What are you up to, Steve?
2: Oh, just cooking up a little gag, Commissioner. If it works, I think we can bust this deal wide open.
7: But if it doesn't work.
2: Well, if it doesn't work, I'll leave you my best hand-painted necktie. You know the one that lights up in the dark?
7: I don't like that.
2: Oh, you ought to be a whiz with it.
7: Now, Steve.
2: See you later, Commissioner. What are you going to do, Steve?
1: We need another clay pigeon to take Benner's place, don't we?
2: Yes, but...
1: Okay, so I've got me the pigeon.
2: You mean this woman agent?
1: No, I mean me.
0: In just a moment, Act Two of Dangerous Assignment. Now we invite you to hear from Bob Hope on his recent visit to Hawaii.
8: Well, here we are on the island of Oahu. We had a very smooth trip over. At first, we flew at an altitude that didn't bother me. We had to go up higher because the salt water was ruining the tires. Just out of San Francisco, we developed a little motor trouble, and the pilot yelled, "Throw everything we don't eat overboard." A Navy cruiser picked me up about 2 hours later. Now, let's sell Chesterfields. You know, the real test for mildness in a cigarette is as old as tobacco itself. Just open a pack of Chesterfields and smell that milder tobacco aroma. Then light up a Chesterfield and prove what every tobacco man knows. Tobaccos that smell milder, smoke milder. So always buy them. Chesterfield, my cigarette. Chesterfield.

0: Don't forget to give Crosby for Christmas. I mean the Chesterfield Christmas carton with Bing as Papa Santa Claus.
1: And now, back to Dangerous Assignment and Brian Donlevy as Steve Mitchell.
2: You're really going through with this deal, Steve?
3: What do you think, Fallon?
2: Well, okay. Tell me what you want me to do.
3: Fill out an application in the name of Otto Schiller. That's me.
2: Yeah?
3: Give the Shaft Department address and make me sound like a nice, juicy prospect.
2: Mm-hmm.
3: I just married a wealthy woman. Then stick it in with the other application.
2: Yeah, that way you won't have to be seen around the office.
3: Look, another thing. Can we count on the cooperation of the Berlin police?
2: Sure. What do you need them for?
3: A radio car.
2: Oh, I'll arrange that.
3: Okay. Well, I guess that's it, Fallon. I better get over to the apartment.
2: Be careful, Steve.
3: I'll see you when it's all over, I hope. So I go over to the Shaft Department house and settle down as Otto Schiller, wealthy German. I'm not kidding myself about the various assorted things that could happen to me, all of them bad, but I know it's our best chance of finding out who's running this racket.
4: I understand you want to get married, Steve.
3: Hi, Martha. Come on in. You sure got to Berlin in a hurry.
4: I caught a plane from Vienna as soon as the commissioner contacted me.
3: Well, make yourself at home. It's half yours.
4: What's the deal all about, Steve? The commissioner didn't give me any details. Not that I mind being Mrs. Mitchell, but...
3: You mean Frau Schiller.
4: Yeah, Frau Schiller.
3: Well, it goes together something like this, Martha. Somebody posing as a U.S. government official has been kidnapping wealthy Germans. If the relatives don't pay off, he threatens to turn the victims over to the Eastern Zone.
4: Where do you fit in?
3: I'm the next victim, I hope.
4: So, well, you know, Steve, you haven't changed a bit. You always did manage to figure yourself into the sweetest spots.
3: Well, if the deal works, somebody will come for me here. You slip out the side door and downstairs to the radio car, follow us, and contact the police.
4: Okay, when are you expecting a caller?
3: I don't know. Could be minutes or it could be days.
4: Days? Any ideas on how Herr Schiller and wife are supposed to pass the time waiting?
3: Well, as a matter of fact...
4: Yeah, that's what I thought. Like I say, you haven't changed a bit. We'd better stick to my ideas.
3: Oh? Well, what are your ideas?
4: Canasta?
3: Canasta? Now, look, can't you think of any better way to pass the time than... Hey, wait a minute. Sorry, I just remembered we don't have any cards, so I guess we'll just have to...
4: No.
3: Hey, where'd that deck come from?
4: My purse. Be prepared, I always say.
3: Looks like you haven't changed a bit either. Okay, deal them up.

0: A natural in five. Three jacks and I'm out.
1: Swell. I suppose you know that wins you another game.
0: So it does.
1: I suppose you also know that makes five straight games. You've cleaned me and broke.
0: Don't tell me your troubles, lady. Canasta was your idea.
1: Yeah, I know. Steve.
0: Better get into the next room.
1: Right.
2: Herr Otto Schiller?
0: Yeah.
2: I'm Mr. Brown from the office that issues building permits.
0: Yeah.
2: Regarding your recent application, Herr Schiller, we need some additional information. I'm afraid I'll have to ask you to come to the office with me.
0: Yeah. One moment. I get my code.
1: Well?
0: This is it, Martha.
1: Have you seen the guy before?
0: No, but he's probably just the leg man on the operation. Get out the side door and down to the radio car, Martha, and then follow us.
1: Right.
3: Yeah, sure.
0: Coming, Herr Brown.
1: Be careful, Steve. Remember, I'll be right behind you in that radio car.
0: Martha slips out the back door of the apartment, and I join Mr. Brown in the living room. We go down the elevator to the street, and Brown motions toward the curb.
2: Here's my car, Herr Schiller. I sent my driver on a little errand. He should be back in a moment. Here, we'll wait inside. Get in. Mitchell?
4: Huh?
2: You heard me. You can cut out the Yarn 9 routine. Inside, you get a slug.
0: Little surprise party, huh, Brown?
2: That's right. I've got another surprise for you, too, Mitchell.
0: I can hardly wait. What is it?
2: You'll love it. Take a look out the window.
0: Hmm? Martha?
2: Yeah. Your little pal was going to tag along in the radio car. Get her inside, Fritz.
5: Yeah. He was waiting for me at the side door, Steve, complete with guns.
0: Oh, this is just great.
2: I thought you'd be overjoyed, Mitchell.
0: Where are we going?
2: To see the boss.
0: Oh? Who is the boss?
2: You'll find out, Mitchell. Okay, Fritz, let's get going.

0: After more of the ruined section of the city, we finally pull up in front of a deserted warehouse. Martha and I are hustled inside and tied up. Then Brown and Fritz leave.
1: Doesn't look so hot for us, does it, Steve?
0: No. I'm sorry I got you into this, Martha.
1: Well, I've only got one regret.
0: That you ever left Vienna?
1: No, that we wasted so much time playing canasta.
0: Great time to have both hands tied behind me. Hey, wait.
2: I think I can twist my hands around a little. Turn your back to me. Maybe I can work on your ropes.
1: Okay. Who do you think the brains behind this deal is, Steve?
0: I'm afraid I know the answer to that now, Martha.
2: Look, they were onto our whole routine about the radio car. Yeah. Not many people knew about that.
0: Benner knew, but he doesn't count. He's dead. That leaves just you and me and Fallon.
1: Fallon? You think he's the one?
2: Sure adds up that way. Hey, I got one of your ropes loose.
1: Yeah. Wait, I work my hands around a little now.
2: Good, keep it up.
1: But Steve, if Fallon is behind it. Well,
0: hold it. Somebody's coming. Keep your hands behind you.
1: Okay. Steve, if they take you and leave me, I'll try to get loose and get help.
3: Well, I brought someone to see you, Mitchell.
4: The boss.
0: What?
5: Hello, Mitchell.
0: Benner. But it can't be. You're dead. You got pushed out of a hotel window.
5: You're right. The real Benner is dead, Mitchell.
0: Real Benner?
5: My name, in case you're interested, is Linda.
0: One of the clerks at the office.
5: Quite right.
0: Yeah, I think I get it now. Benner started up the stairway of the hotel, and you were waiting for him on the landing. You slugged him and started to push him out the window. Then you heard me coming.
5: True. So I concealed Benner's body in the broom closet. You assumed I was Benner, so I decided to go along with it. After you left, I pushed the real Benner's body out the window.
0: And I spilled the whole plan, do you? That's how you knew about the radio car routine, huh?
5: Yeah. You have it all figured out now, Mitchell. Too bad it's too late.
0: Hmm? So what happens now?
5: I was going to kill you, Mitchell, but now I've changed my mind.
0: Gee, thanks.
5: Oh, you're quite welcome. You see, it occurred to me that the United States agent undoubtedly possesses much information of value to certain connections of mine in the eastern zone of Berlin.
0: What?
5: I think they would pay me a great deal of money for you.
0: Now, wait a minute.
5: So I'm going to take you to the eastern zone.
0: I see. Well, that's a cute little plan, but there's just one hitch in it.
5: And what is that?
0: The borderlines of those zones are pretty heavily patrolled. Just how do you plan on getting me out of this zone?
5: Oh, that's quite simple. I've used the device before.
0: Device? What device?
5: You have been posing as a man named Schiller, yeah? All right. We will proceed on that basis. You are a resident of the eastern zone who's had an accident while visiting in the western zone. I'm your doctor, returning you to the eastern zone in an ambulance.
0: Got everything figured out, haven't you?
5: Of course. Vaughn.
6: Yeah?
5: You'll stay here and guard the girl. Fritz will drive the ambulance.
6: Okay.
0: Look, if you think I'm going to let you stuff me in an ambulance, then...
5: I had hoped for more cooperation from you, Mitchell, but very well. Vaughn.
6: Yeah.
5: Now, get him into the ambulance.

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1: When I come out of it, I'm strapped on a stretcher in the ambulance. My head is completely bandaged except for two eye holes. There's even a strip of tape over my mouth.
2: So, you're conscious again. I've almost reached end zone, Mitchell. As you see, the setup is complete. I'm your worried doctor, crouching over you. Above you, the bottle of blood plasma, the rubber tube leading along your arm under the blanket. And in your ribs, do you feel this? I see you do. Needless to say, it's a gun. I'm holding it against your side under the blanket. And if you try to give any sign to the border guard, well, I'm sure you know what will happen.
3: The American guard, he is waiting for us to stop.
2: Of course, Fritz, the routine examination. An examination that we will pass with flying colors.
3: He's coming around to the rear of the ambulance.
2: They're ready for him. Aren't we, my friend?
4: Okay. What do we got here?
2: This patient is Herr Otto Schiller, a resident of the Eastern Zone who had an accident while visiting in the Western Zone. I'm returning him.
4: Oh, you as doctor?
2: As you see.
4: All right, trot out the papers, Doc.
2: Here they are. His papers, my papers, and the report of the accident.
4: Okay, just hold the phone when I look him over, Doc.
2: Please hurry. You see, the patient's very weak. I'm giving him a transfusion. His life depends on it.
4: Yeah, I'll speed it up. We'll take a minute.
1: The sergeant keeps nodding as he checks the papers. They must be pretty clever forgeries. Right now, I feel like a chicken with his neck on the block waiting for the axe. With Brown guarding Martha at the warehouse, she can't get loose and bring help. Then it hits me, a wild idea, but it might pay off. He'd told the sergeant my life depended on a transfusion. I look up at the bottle of plasma hanging over me, then at the rubber tube. My wrists are strapped to the sides of the stretcher under the blanket, but my hands themselves are free. I can feel a rubber tube running along the back of my hand. I twist my fingers around it until I get a good hold of it. Then I jerk as hard as I can.
5: Hey, the plasma bottle broke.
6: Yeah.
5: Got any more plasma in the ambulance?
6: Wait, no, but...
5: Driver, turn the ambulance around.
6: Wait.
5: No, we've got a dispensary back about half a mile. You can get more plasma there.
6: That will not be necessary.
5: What? Look, Doc, you just told me the guy had to have a transfusion or he'd hung up.
6: Yes, what I mean is, there's a hospital in the Eastern Zone. Just 3 blocks ahead. It'll be closer.
5: Huh?
6: Yes.
5: Well, I know.
6: Sergeant, I warn you, if you delay us further, you may be responsible for this patient's death.
5: Well, I guess you know best, then.
1: So it didn't work after all. I can feel a gun jam harder into my ribs under the blanket, but I know he won't shoot now. Then another idea smacks me. I may be signing my own death warrant, but it's my only chance now. I twist my hand around and grab for his gun hand. He tries to jerk it away, but I hold on.
5: What's the matter, Doc? You're getting kind of pale.
6: It's in vain of this case. Sergeant, I demand you let us proceed, otherwise my patient will die.
5: Okay, Doc.
1: The sergeant stands back and starts to close the door. It's now or never. I hope I've bent the gun down enough so the slug will clear me, but I can't wait any longer. I jam my thumb against the trigger.
6: Hey!
1: The slug scorches along my back.
6: Gun! Mitchell, you fool!
5: Well, what do you know? A doctor holding a gun on his patient.
6: I will...
5: You'll do nothing, Jack.
6: Joe,
5: grab the driver. Now, we'll just get this tape off your mouth, fella. You sure ain't acting like a sick guy to me.
1: Thanks. Sergeant, but now, give me back my mustache, will you?
5: Who are you?
1: Steve Mitchell, government agent.
5: Oh, getting taken with a well-known ride, huh?
1: Yeah, how about getting me untied?
5: Yeah, sure thing.
1: Got a Jeep I can borrow?
5: Yep. All right.
4: Gonna take somebody else for a ride?
1: I'm gonna pick up a guy named Brown and a girl named Martha at a warehouse.
4: It makes three of you. Three's a crowd.
1: We'll bump Brown real quick.
4: Huh? Well, go on. It's getting interesting. What do you do after you dump this guy, Brown?
1: Well, knowing Martha, we'll probably play canasta.

Dangerous Assignment, starring Brian Donlevy as Steve Mitchell, is written by Bob Reif and Adrian Jondo, with music by Robert Armbruster, and is produced and directed by Bill Karn. Be with us again next week at this same time when Brian Donlevy, starring in the role of Steve Mitchell, will embark on another Dangerous Assignment. Now stay tuned for another big mystery program on NBC's All-Star Festival. 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

0: We had a party last night. It's one of the places in a worse shape. 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
3: This is Orson Welles, speaking from London.
4: The Black Museum, a repository of death. Here in the grim stone structure on the Thames, which houses Scotland Yard, is a warehouse of homicides, where everyday objects, a goldfish bowl, an automatic gas range, a child's perambulator, all are touched by murder. Here's a can of weed killer. It's a familiar object. Every suburbanite with a patch of garden has used this, or something very much like it. After a while, one tires of pulling up the weeds and buys weed killer, eliminates the backache.
5: Do you know offhand, Superintendent, whether the poison in weed killer deteriorates or becomes stronger with the passage of time?
6: Well, I'm not certain, Inspector. Any chemist could answer that, I imagine.
5: In this situation, some chemist will have to answer that.
4: Well, today, that can of weed killer can be seen in the Black Museum.
7: From the annals of the Criminal Investigation Department of the London Police, we bring you the dramatic stories of the crimes recorded by the objects in Scotland Yard's Gallery of Death, the Black Museum.

0: Here we are, in the Black Museum. Scotland Yard's mausoleum of murder. Yes, here lies death. Here it is, preserved in objects which seem to reflect the horror of the crimes in which they once played their part. Here's an arrow, full-feathered, tapered, cleanly steel-tipped. It's a graceful object made for flight and skill in an ancient art. Even in the act which brought it here, this weapon was thwarted. No arching bow sent it on its way, a powerful hand thrust sharply in the dark. And this arrow turned dagger and stabbed a life away. Here's a chalice, jeweled, lovely. It's a work of art, odd to find it here. And yet this achievement of the goldsmith's skill carried murder within its curving bowl. Yes. Now here we are. Here's the tin of weed killer. It's dried up now. Its contents are forever useless for any purpose. Still, was the poison it once contained any more powerful for evil than the hidden poison which flowed through the place where this tale took place? It was, in fact, a lovely place, an English village. Its single street strung like a hammock between two hills, on one of which stand the remains of an ancient Norman castle. An ideal place to live, one would say, as John Ashley very often said to his wife Helen and his daughter Joy.
1: Remember, Helen, how we used to wish for a life like this when we were struggling in London? Before you came to us, Joy, my dear.
2: I remember. You've accomplished it for us, John. You may clear the table, Sarah.
3: Very well, ma'am.
4: From all the stories you've told, Dad, I'll never marry a young lawyer.
1: Oh, you might do worse. You might do worse at that.
2: What's
1: the matter, Helen?
2: Oh, that pain again, John. Oh, it'll pass. As soon as I've had some tea.
1: I wish you'd see Dr. Gordon about this, Helen. It worries me.
0: Oh, yes, a very nice place to live. And a nice family in the house on the slope of the hill. An occasional complaint, of course. Even an occasional disagreement, but everything quite normal. Except to certain people in the village below.
5: Why he won't let his wife join our garden club, I never understand. Never. And she does exactly as he tells her. And the way she's under his thumb. No woman would permit it unless she was deathly afraid of something.
0: That was Mrs. Brooks. Very interested in gardening, is Mrs. Brooks. Her husband sells the gardening tools and materials locally. Very interested in better trees and flowers.
3: I was her first friend in the village. I watched her just waste away. It must be his fault. You know, sometimes I believe he beats her.
0: Miss Goodson, that was a worthy soul. If she read more books, perhaps she'd have less time on her hands. As it is, she has a bit too much time on her hands.
6: Do you know, I heard just the other day that John Ashley...
7: I don't doubt it, not for a minute. Wait till Martha Gordon hears this.
6: Well, I'd like not to believe it, but if you tell me, dear...
7: No question, my dear. No question. Best authority, my own eyes.
6: Is there something to be done?
0: That was, well, the climate of public opinion, at least on the distaff side at the time of the Sunday luncheon in the Ashley household.
1: Ah, an excellent luncheon, Helen, my dear. You must compliment cook.
2: Oh, John.
1: What?
2: I think I'm going to faint.
1: Helen.
2: Mother. Oh, it's taking me to the side. I can't breathe. Oh, the pain.
1: Helen. Helen, the wine.
4: Mother, let me get you.
2: Oh, no, loving. Oh.
1: Troy, quickly. Get Dr. Gordon here. At once. If you have to, take the car and fetch him.
4: All right, Dad, of course.
1: Helen, I'm getting you to bed. Sarah, please help me. Mrs. Ashley is taken ill.
4: Oh, the poor woman.
1: Take her arm, Sarah.
4: Oh, dear.
1: Gently now.
0: Carefully, gently, they took Helen Ashley up to her bedroom. The doctor came at Joy's urgent, even tearful call.
6: Please, Dr. Gordon. My mother's taken terribly ill.
0: But the doctor wasn't half as alarmed as the family.
8: So I don't believe there's really anything to worry about. Gastric disturbances can be painful, but my prescription will ease her. In the meantime, Company will take her mind off the pain, or what's left of it.
1: Then it will do her good to see Miss Goodson.
8: A little gossip never hurt any woman. If you need me, I'll be available, and I'll drop you.
0: However, the good Miss Goodson was not as easily satisfied as the doctor. She stayed with Helen Ashley some 15 minutes and then entered the living room to announce.
3: Of course, it's really not my business, except I've grown so fond of your wife since you've been living here.
1: What is it, Miss Goodson?
3: Well, since you ask, she's a lot more ill than you or David Gordon seem to think. I suggest a nurse at once.
1: Do you really think so?
4: But the doctor said...
3: I don't use words lightly, Mr. Ashley. And I've been around illness all my life. I nursed my father for 10 years. I know sickness when I see it. And I know just the woman, Nurse Thomas. She's just a practical, but very efficient...
0: Nurse Thomas came to the Ashley house at once and took charge of the patient. However, a little before 9 o'clock that evening...
9: I'm sorry to disturb you, Mr. Ashley, but I have to leave now.
1: Really, nurse? I was under the impression you would stay overnight at least.
9: I can't. I have my children. They'll have had no dinner until I get home, and my mother, past 80, you know.
1: Is my wife resting well?
9: Quite easily. She complained that Dr. Gordon's medicine caught at the back of her throat, but, oh, that means nothing. I'm sorry, but I'll have to leave. I'll be back first thing tomorrow.
0: The Ashley household retired for the night. John left the nightlight burning in the bedroom. At 2 a.m., John awoke and looked at his wife. Then he stumbled to the door of Joy's room and knocked.
4: Dad, what is it?
1: Joy, your mother is dead.
0: Helen Ashley passed away in her sleep. There was mourning in the house on the slope of the hill. In the village below...
9: I knew it. I told him she was desperately ill. I told him.
5: It's too bad. Such a nice little person. So sweet. How could she have married that man?
9: I hope they find him out. Never even a civil good day to a person.
5: Do you really suppose there is something suspicious?
9: I wouldn't put it past him. Why, Nurse Thomas says... I felt something strange the moment I walked in the door.
5: If I had any influence with my brother, I'd have made him refuse to sign a death certificate. Heart disease.
0: It was talk. Idle talk. At least it seemed so at first. But it had its effect. It accumulated as some poisons do. And it had a result, as some poisons do.
10: Here's another of these letters, Superintendent.
11: Huh. Any signature this time?
10: Yes, sir.
11: That's a change. Who's it from?
10: It's signed by Nurse Thomas. It's a bit vague, sir, but on the same lines as the other anonymous letters which we've already received.
11: Oh, all right. Well, let me have a look at it. Dear sir, I have come to the conclusion that it is my duty to draw your attention to the rumors which are common knowledge throughout the neighborhood concerning Mr. Ashley and the recent death of his wife, Helen. I can claim to have a personal knowledge of the case, as I was the nurse in charge. Huh. Yeah, what do you make of that, Sergeant?
10: There's certainly nothing anonymous about this letter, sir.
11: I feel that you should know my suspicions are shared by friends and neighbors of the Ashleys, and that all of us consider it our duty that justice should be done. Yours truly, etc. That justice should be done. Oh, well, we shall see. Sergeant.
10: Yes, sir?
11: I think we'd better have a little talk with Nurse Thomas. So you believe, nurse, that the police ought to look into this?
9: I certainly do. There must be some reason back of all this talk. Where there's smoke, you know, Superintendent.
11: Nurse Thomas, may I remind you that I didn't get to the rank of superintendent of this district by listening to rumors. Have you any facts?
9: Well, I'm not a detective.
11: Well, tell me what you know, nurse.
9: Sarah Freeman, she's the Ashley housemaid, swears that he didn't drink any of the wine at lunch. That was hardly his custom.
11: Go on.
9: I've been on a good many cases. This one was really peculiar. The doctor wasn't disturbed any more than her husband was. But she died at 2 a.m. The whole thing is highly suspicious. And Sarah thinks...
11: Now, never mind the rumors, nurse. However, I may make a few inquiries.
0: The superintendent knew his duty. He took the liberty of asking John Ashley to stop in and chat with him.
11: You realize, of course, Mr. Ashley, that this is strictly on an informal basis.
1: I can think of no reason why it should be formal.
11: Well, there have been reports, rumors. I dare say you've heard a few.
1: I've heard all of them. In fact, to spare my daughter, I've sent her up to London to stay with a cousin for a while.
11: Yes, it is most distressing. I assume, Mr. Ashley, you would like to set all this gossip at rest. Put an end to it once and for all.
1: Nothing would be a greater relief to me. Have you any suggestions, Superintendent?
11: Yes, I have. It's drastic. But, well, if all is well, as I have every reason to believe, it may be unpleasant, but it would certainly be effective.
1: What is it, sir?
11: Exhumation of your wife's body and a post-mortem. With your express approval.
1: As you wish, sir. I shall be glad to cooperate in every way possible.
0: The vital step had been taken. From now on, John Ashley was engaged in a fight for his life. Much was against him. And not the least was a tin of weed killer, which can be seen today in the Black Museum.
12: In just a moment, we will continue with The Black Museum, starring Orson Welles.

0: And now we continue with The Black Museum, starring Orson Welles.
1: They did not permit Helen Ashley to rest for long. The exhumation order was signed and the postmortem proceeded. Shortly thereafter, a coroner's inquest was held. The jury were all natives of the district, of course, all of them with some contact with the rumors which seemed to grow wilder and more frequent as the secrecy continued. There were three witnesses at the inquest. First, Dr. David Gordon himself.
2: Yes, I performed the postmortem and the subsequent analyses.
1: What did he find?
2: My findings were confirmed by the analyst for the Home Office, to whom I transmitted them through the superintendent of police, together with the necessary items for his own tests.
1: And the report, Doctor?
2: Helen Ashley's body contained 18 milligrams of arsenic, sufficient indeed to cause death.
1: Mr. Brooks, purveyor of gardening tools and materials, being away on a business trip, Mrs. Brooks took the witness stand.
3: Yes. When my husband is away, I run the business. I'm completely familiar with all his records.
1: Oh, you are you? What about it?
3: Well, less than 2 years ago, we sold a tin of weed killer to Mr. Ashley. The brand was that type, which contains arsenic.
1: The third and last witness was housemaid Sarah Freeman.
4: Mr. Ashley was in the pantry where the wine was kept for 10 minutes at least that Sunday. I know, because he held me up setting the table and all.
1: Did she serve any particular item that day?
4: There was the wine. It was Mrs. Ashley's favorite brand. She always took a glass with a big meal of the day. The bottle was open in the pantry.
1: And, of course, Mr. Ashley did not drink any that Sunday.
4: I offered it to him myself. He refused, and I poured some for the poor lady.
1: The verdict of the coroner's jury is obvious, isn't it?
5: Well, here's a pretty kettle of fish. A coroner's court not only finding in favor of murder, but naming the murderer.
6: Nobody could say they were slow to come to a decision, sir.
5: On the contrary, Sergeant. I only hope they haven't been a little too fast. Oh, well, we shall see. Meantime, thank goodness our responsibility is going to be a shared one from now on.
6: You mean it's a case for the Yard, sir?
5: No doubt about it.
7: Yes, sir?
5: Put me through to London. I want to speak to Inspector Glenn at Scotland Yard. This is Superintendent Maxwell. You remember the case I sent you the papers on last week, Inspector? The Ashley case?
8: Oh, yes. Any developments?
5: There certainly are. If possible, I'd like you to come down here straight away. I'm glad Scotland Yard has come into this, Inspector. What with the verdict and all, we're hardly equipped down here to complete the evidence.
8: The verdict, yes. We find that Helen Ashley died of acute arsenical poisoning and that the poison was administered by her husband, John Ashley. I've seen a few cases with more complete evidence in my time.
5: Yeah, no doubt. So have I. But what can we do? Besides arrest Ashley and have him arraigned?
8: Nothing, I'm afraid. Nothing at all. Well, he hardly seems the type to obstruct justice by running away.
1: Far from obstructing justice, John Ashley helped the authorities in every way he could.
9: I understand, Inspector. What did you say your name was?
8: Glenn. Inspector William Glenn, CID.
9: Yes, yes, of course. I assume you'll be looking for the weed killer there's been so much talk about.
8: Yes, we will.
9: Yes, well, you'll find it in the garage with the gardening things. It's in there somewhere. Exactly where, I'm afraid I can't tell you.
8: Thank you, Mr. Ashley. Now, if you're quite ready, shall we go along?
9: Yes, why not?
8: If you'll just precede me.
9: It's quite warm out, I gather. I doubt if I need a top coat.
8: No, and my car's at your door.
7: There he is!
8: I'm sorry, I didn't know they'd gathered out here. We could have used the back way.
9: Oh, no matter. I can face them. They won't do anything but call names.

0: way.
1: Oh, no matter. I can face them.
0: They won't do anything but call names.
2: John Ashley was formally charged the next morning and held for the next assizes. The case for the Crown was not remarkable for its completeness. Inspector Glenn was a witness.
3: The defendant admitted possessing the weed killer. In fact, he helped us to find it in his garage.
4: Have you uncovered any evidence, Inspector, to indicate that my client did, in fact, administer the poison?
3: Poison is almost always given in secret. One rarely has a witness to the fact.
2: Dr. Gordon repeated his testimony at the coroner's inquest. There was no cross-examination. Sarah Freeman, on the other hand, was the subject of quite intense questioning by the defense.
4: Why did you find it worthy of remark that Mr. Ashley spent some time in your pantry?
5: I'd never known him to be in there before.
4: I say to you that almost every Sunday before luncheon, he did go into the pantry from the garden to wash his hands.
5: No, he didn't.
4: Many, many times.
5: No, he always went upstairs.
4: I submit to you that it was a long way to the bathroom upstairs.
5: Not very.
4: Do you realize that Mr. Ashley is in peril of his life?
5: Yes, sir, I do.
4: And you stand here swearing that it was unusual for him to use the pantry to wash his hands?
5: Yes, sir, I do.
4: Sarah Freeman, are you telling the truth?
5: I swore on a Bible, sir.
4: Are you telling the truth?
5: Yes, sir, I am.
4: No further questions.
2: Next in the parade of witnesses was Nurse Thomas. She told her story, her experience, and her suspicions. Once again, counsel for the defense took over.
4: You are a practical nurse, is that correct?
6: I am.
4: You are not registered. Your training has not been formal.
6: I know my job.
4: Answer the question.
6: I know my job.
4: But you are not a registered nurse.
6: I am a practical nurse.
4: When you left the Ashley house at 9 o'clock, were you satisfied that the patient was in no danger?
6: I had to go home.
4: If you felt she was in danger, would you have gone?
6: I had to go home.
4: For personal reasons?
6: My mother is past 80. My children needed their dinner.
4: I suggest to you, Mrs. Thomas, that a registered nurse would not have left.
6: I know my job.
4: Then you were satisfied that the patient was in no danger.
6: I had to leave. I told Mr. Ashley.
4: Did the patient complain to you about the medicine?
6: She complained to the maid. The maid told me.
4: What did you do about it?
6: I tasted it myself.
4: Did the medicine affect you?
6: Not at all.
4: What was the dose?
6: 2 teaspoonfuls and a little water 3 times a day.
4: Did you give the medicine before you left?
6: I did.
4: And you were satisfied there was no danger to the patient?
6: I had to go when I did.
4: Very well. You had to go when you did. That is all.
2: The stubbornness, the slight irregularities in behavior of this nurse seemed to be having their effect on the jury. There was a feeling of impatience, even of doubt, in the courtroom as counsel for the defense called.
3: Miss Joy Ashley, please.
2: The girl, quiet, composed, took the stand in her father's defense.
3: Miss Ashley, I know you realize that your father is on trial here for his life.
7: I do.
3: Can you say, without reservation, that you're going to tell the absolute truth?
7: Yes, sir, I am.
3: If you had any doubt of his innocence, what would you do?
7: Tell the truth. My mother is dead. If I thought for a moment that my father had done it, even then I would tell the truth.
3: Very well. Now then, the three of you had luncheon together that day.
7: We did.
3: At the same time, from the same main dishes?
7: Yes, sir.
3: There has been some doubt cast on the contents of a certain bottle of wine. Your former housemaid has testified that the bottle was nearly empty at the end of the meal, that she threw the bottle away. Was this common practice, do you know?
7: It was.
3: I see. Now then, what do you recall concerning the serving of that wine that day?
7: Sarah, the maid, offered it to my father first, as she always did.
3: Did he accept it?
7: No, he did not.
3: What did the maid do next?
7: She offered it to my mother. Mother took some.
3: And then?
7: Then Sarah offered it to me. I let her fill my glass. It was excellent. I asked for some more. I remember Mother expressing her surprise that I should drink 2 glasses of wine.
3: Thank you, Miss Ashley. That is all.
2: It was dramatic, this stage. The Crown had no questions for Joy Ashley. The defense rested. After a brief recess, he began his summation. Quickly, he reviewed the evidence as presented, never denying the fact that Helen Ashley had died of arsenical poisoning. But he did conclude.
4: We have made no attempt to deny the scientific fact.

0: of this case. But I suggest to you, ladies and gentlemen of the jury, that at no time has my client's behavior even suggested guilt. More, I suggest that at no point has my honored colleague proved motive, much less the actual administration of the lethal dose. And I go on to suggest that there exists a reasonable doubt concerning my client's guilt in this matter. He has pleaded not guilty. I suggest that not guilty is the only proper verdict in the case of the Crown versus John Ashley.
1: The jury was out for 3 hours. The verdict was brief.
2: We find the prisoner not guilty.
1: John Ashley was a free man. But one thing he never learned, not to the day of his death, that privately the jury sent this message in writing to the judge who presided at the trial. We are satisfied on the evidence that Helen Ashley received a dangerous dose of arsenic on Sunday, July 16th, but we are not satisfied that it was the immediate cause of her death. Nor does the evidence satisfy us concerning how or by whom this arsenic was administered. We cannot take a man's life when reasonable doubt such as this exists in our minds. We have therefore returned the verdict, not guilty. And still today, that tin of weed killer has its place in the Black Museum. Helen Ashley died of arsenical poisoning. There was no question about that. There was grave question as to how the poison was administered. But whether it was in the wine or the food or the medicine, no one knows. John Ashley died some few years after his trial in poverty, a weary, broken man. In his case, the doctor certified his death and no question was raised, save by those who remembered the charges against him and the wagging tongues of the gossips in the kindly-seeming English village where he'd made his home. Those who remembered had cause for thought. Could it be said that John Ashley died by gossip? Certainly not by any other poison. Now, until we meet next time, we meet in the same place, and I tell you another story about the Black Museum. I remain, as always, obediently yours.

Inside every cake plum, there's a nice clean stone asking to be let out. There's a very sweet sound to cake plums when you have them for afters.

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1: "21st Precinct, Sergeant Klein." "Yes?" "Where?" "3120? In the Bar and Grill." "Who shot?" "What's his name?" "Where's the man with the gun?"
2: "You are in the muster room at the 21st Precinct, the nerve
1: Which
2: center.
1: Way?
2: A call is coming through. You will follow the action taken pursuant to that call from this minute until the final report is written in the 124 room at the 21st Precinct.
1: I'll send the officers." "What?" "Talk into the phone." "It's on its way. The ambulance is already on its way. Just wait there for the officers."
2: "21st Precinct. It's just lines on a map of the city of New York. Most of the 173,000 people wedged into the 0.9 of a square mile between Fifth Avenue and the East River wouldn't know if you asked them that they lived or worked in the 21st. Whether they know it or not, the security of their persons, their homes, and their property is my job. My job and the job of the 160 patrolmen, 11 sergeants, and 4 lieutenants of whom I'm the boss. My name is Kennelly, Frank Kennelly. I'm captain in command of the 21st. I was working my 6 p.m. to 8 a.m. tour. It was a hot, muggy night. After I turned out the platoon for the late tour, I went on patrol of the precinct with patrolman Johnny Farrell as operator and myself as recorder. At 2:55, we were driving south on Lexington Avenue in the 70s. There were few cars on the street and fewer pedestrians. "All right, cut across east on 72nd, Johnny. We'll take a turn up first."
3: "Yes, sir."
1: "What was the matter with your boy, Johnny?"
3: "I don't know, Captain. An allergy to that.
4: 75,
3: a rash like that could be caused by anything. Something he ate or one of his toys or a weed or something. Hard to tell."
1: "Yeah, I know.
3: And to keep him from scratching. How are you going to keep a kid 5 years old from scratching in his sleep unless you try
1: it?" "There's somebody running."
3: "Huh? Where?"
1: "This side, down on the next block."
3: "Oh, yeah.
1: Let's take a look."
3: "The man.
1: Pull up ahead of him." "Police officer, what's your hurry?"
5: "No."
1: "Hold up. I was running to the police station."
5: "Okay, Captain."
1: "Yeah? Well, tell me, mister."
5: "Hold up, guys. They shot my boss."
1: "Where?"
5: "Bar and Grill. He's dead. I think he's dead."
1: "And where were you running?"
5: "To the police station."
1: "What was the matter with the phone?"
5: "I don't know. I was so excited, I guess."
1: "What's your name?"
5: Charlie Burgess. I'm the bartender."
1: "Okay, get in the car. Open it off, Al."
5: "Yes, sir." "You look dead to me."
1: "All right, get in, Charlie. You go around, Johnny."
6: "Yes, sir."
1: "Where is this?"
5: "The Bar and Grill, 2 blocks up."
1: "Oh, what's the street address?"
5: 3120.
1: 3120, Johnny."
6: "Yes, sir."
5: "The two guys were there for an hour almost. Poor chap."
1: "Car 620.
7: Go ahead, 620.
1: "We picked up a man who reports a robbery and shooting at the Bar and Grill, 3120 Lexington."
7: 3120?
1: "That's right. We've got the witness. We're on our way."
7: "Okay."
1: You were running to the police station?"
5: "Yeah, that's right."
1: "Police station's in the other direction."
7: 2116,
1: car
7: 631, 632.
1: The
7: address,
1: 3120. All right, come on, Charlie, let's go. Come on.
5: I didn't know where the police station was. How should I know?
1: Inside, Charlie.
5: She's over there behind the bar.
3: How come the music?
5: Hold up, guys. Put a couple of quarters in the jukebox. I don't know. There. Is he dead?
1: Yeah, he's dead.
3: Here's the gun, Captain. Over here.
1: All right, let it lay, Sal. Pull the plug on that jukebox.
3: That's it. Cash register's cleaned out.
1: Why'd they shoot him, Charlie?
5: I don't know. Happened so fast, I don't know.
1: Where were you standing?
5: Right here, right by the beer tap.
1: You were the bartender?
5: Yeah, that's right. Substitute. The regular's on vacation.
1: Why didn't they shoot you?
5: I ducked down behind the bar.
4: If you were the bartender, what did you do? Change into your street clothes after the shooting?
5: No. Dutch said I could go home early. Business was slow. I could go home, so I changed.
4: Well, if you changed, what were you doing behind the bar?
5: It was my last night. I came back here so Dutch could give me my money.
4: No other customers around when it happened?
5: No, just the two heisters. Hey, what is this, anyhow?
4: That's what we want to know from you, Charlie. What it is. Two sector cars, the sergeant's car, detectives from the 21st squad, and an ambulance arrived on the scene almost immediately. As required in homicide cases, Lieutenant Matt King, commanding the 21st squad, was called from his home. Also notified were the Manhattan East Homicide Squad, the Medical Examiner's Office, the New York County District Attorney's Office, the Police Laboratory for Latent Fingerprint Experts, and a police photographer, and such superior officers of the department as were concerned. Premises were completely examined for latent fingerprints and other physical evidence. The apparent murder gun, carefully handled, was tagged for evidence by the laboratory men for ballistics and fingerprint examination. The body of the victim was taken to Bellevue Morgue for autopsy. At 4:10 a.m., Lieutenant King brought Charles Burgess to the station house for a detailed account. There in the 21st squad, he was questioned by Lieutenant King in his office in the presence of Assistant District Attorney Lewis Curley, two detectives, and myself. Now, you said the two bandits were average height.
5: Yes, sir.
4: Tell me what you mean, Charlie, by average height.
5: Average height? They weren't too big, they weren't too small.
4: Would you say they were as tall as I am?
5: A little taller, maybe.
4: About as tall as Captain Kennelly?
5: About, yeah. Yeah, I guess.
4: Both of them? And they were about the same height?
5: Well, one was a little taller than the other. It was only a little.
4: Which one? The one that fired the shot?
5: Yeah, the one that fired the shot, he was a little taller.
4: You told Captain Kennelly on the scene that the other one was a little taller. Isn't that right, Captain?
2: That's what he said.
5: Well, one of them was a little taller. What are you trying to do to me, anyway?
4: You're getting a little confused, Charlie.
5: Well, this whole thing is enough to confuse anybody.
4: Here, Charlie. Have a cigarette.
5: Yeah, I could use one.
2: 21st Squad, did they...
4: Shouldn't be confusing if you're giving us the facts.
5: That's all I'm giving you is the facts. Thanks.
4: That's all right.
5: I'm telling you what happened. What else do you want from me?
2: Okay, fine.
4: Nothing else, Charlie.
2: Well, that was the ME's office with a preliminary report, Lieutenant.
4: Yeah.
2: Two bullet wounds, one through the right shoulder, the other entered the left arm, went through the chest, and pierced the heart. That was the baby.
4: Stand up a minute, Charlie.
5: Me?
4: Yeah, you. Stand up. Whitey.
6: Yeah, Lieutenant?
4: Come over here a minute.
6: Yeah, sure, Lieutenant.
4: Now, Charlie, supposing Detective Howard was the holdup man with a gun. That's good, Whitey, right there. Supposing, Charlie, you were Dutch.
5: Yeah, Dutch.
4: About where was Dutch standing from the holdup man when the shots were fired?
5: About here, I'd say.
4: Uh-huh. Where were you standing, Charlie?
5: About right over there. But the bar ran along this way.
4: Captain, would you be Charlie?
2: Yeah, sure. Right about here?
5: Yeah, right about there. Mm-hmm. I could show you better if I was myself.
4: I want you to be Dutch.
5: Yeah, Dutch.
4: All right, now the holdup man fired the first shot. Bang. It hit Dutch in the right shoulder.
5: Yeah.
4: The second shot, bang, through the left arm and into the chest. Dutch fell down.
5: Yeah, that's right. He fell down.
4: Charlie, are you sure that's about where the holdup man was standing?
5: Yeah, that's where he was standing about.
4: Are you positive, Charlie?
5: Sure, I'm positive.
4: Okay, I'll sit down.
5: Listen, can't I go home? We've been at this an awful long time.
4: I'll tell you something, Charlie. Dutch will be dead a long time, too.
2: The questioning continued for some minutes more. Charlie Burgess stated he would be able to recognize either or both of the two killers if he saw them again. Finally, coffee and sandwiches were sent for. Charlie sat on a bench in the corner munching at his food. Two uniformed officers arrived with a pair of narcotic addicts they caught in the act of breaking into and stealing goods from parked cars on Madison Avenue. It was a good collar. There'd been 10 to 20 squeals a night in the precinct concerning such thieves. As detectives started to talk to them, Charlie watched with fascination from the bench. It was a question who was more in trouble. I went back downstairs to the muster room and checked with the desk officer and the man on the boxes. Other than the homicide, it had been a quiet tour. I went into my office to read and sign reports which had accumulated during the tour. It was getting light out, and with the dawn came the first breeze in 48 hours. It might be a cooler day. Shortly before 7 o'clock, Lieutenant King came downstairs and crossed the muster room to my office.
4: Captain.
2: Come in, Matt.
8: You got a minute?
4: Yeah, sure. How are you doing?
8: I don't know. I think Charlie's telling us a pack of lies.
4: You think he killed a man?
8: He sure could have, Captain. But we'll need a lot. We'll need to know if it was his gun, where he got it, and so forth. We'll need a straight story on what went on there.
4: Yeah. Oh, could you use a cup of coffee, man?
8: Yeah, Captain. There's some hot.
4: Oh, I think so. Hey, what about the three customers he keeps talking about?
8: If Charlie didn't kill Dutch, somebody had to. Somebody right out of his head.
4: Sergeant.
9: Excuse me, Captain.
4: Go ahead and take the call.
9: 21st Precinct, Sergeant Klein. 37. All right, listen, you're ringing in 3 minutes late. I don't care what the clock in the jewelry store says. According to this clock, you're 3 minutes late. All right.
8: Yes, sir, Captain.
4: Is there any hot coffee?
8: Yes, sir, it's on the fire.
4: Oh, thanks.
9: There's sugar's in the drawer there.
4: Good, thanks. What do you think happened, Matt?
8: I think Charlie tried to dip the till and Dutch caught him at it. There was an argument. Charlie had a gun and bang.
4: Well, the cash register was empty. Money had to go someplace. Charlie didn't have it on him. Wasn't any place in the store.
8: I know, but he ran a block and a half before you nailed him. Could have been dropped in a trash can, a hallway, or even a mailbox.
4: Sugar, man?
8: Yeah, please.
4: Here, help yourself.
8: Thanks. I've got two men out checking every trash can and doorway between the bar and grill and where you stopped him, Captain.
4: Good.
8: But he could have had a friend who carried it away.
4: Yeah, that's a possibility.
8: The problem right now is what we're going to do with Charlie. We haven't got enough to book him in on homicide. The assistant DA thinks we ought to take him down to court and have him held as a material witness.
4: Sounds like a good idea. Oh, how's the coffee, Matt? Hot enough?
8: Yeah. We told Charlie what we're going to do. He called his brother, and I think they'll have a lawyer down there. The DA says if they put up a fight, he'll need your testimony at the hearing because you collared him on the street.
4: Uh-huh.
8: I told him you were due to go off at 8.
4: Well, that's all right. I'll go down.
8: He said he'd get it set down for as soon after 10 as possible.
4: Oh, don't worry about it.
8: Well, thanks, Captain. That'll help us a lot. Coffee sure takes fine.
4: Yeah.
8: That was a good collar your men made, Ahern and Ross. Ought to clear most of those squeals we had breaking into cars.
4: Better still, Matt. It ought to stop them.
8: Yes, sir. You've got a big point.
4: At 8 a.m., I turned out the platoon for the day tour. A few minutes later, with the two detectives and Charlie Burgess, I rode to police headquarters annex, 400 Broome Street. We parked the car and took the elevator to the fifth floor of Bureau of Criminal Identification. It was approximately 8:30 a.m. Charlie was taken back to the combination MO and general appearance file. Here, there are thousands of photographs of men with criminal records classified according to the type of crimes they had committed. Stick-up men, burglars, forgers, auto thieves, pickpockets, and so forth. Within each classification, the photographs are broken down according to general physical description. That is, according to height, weight, hair color, complexion, and build. Charlie was seated on a stool in front of the file. Fox and Howard stood on either side of him. I leaned on another file behind them and watched.
10: Well, take your coat off, Charlie. You got about 6,000 pictures to look at. It's hot.
9: No, that's all right.
10: Oh, suit yourself. Relax, Charlie. Count on making a career out of it.
9: I'm relaxed.
10: Now, this is what's known as a visible record file. The 12 slides to a cabinet, 71 pockets on each slide. In each pocket, there's two pictures, full face and profile of the same man. I'll pull out a slide, start dropping the pockets in front of you. Say no, and I'll drop the next one. You all set?
9: I'm set. I guess.
10: Now relax, Charlie. You'll be here a long time.
9: All right, here goes. No. That's not him.
10: Just say no or save your voice.
9: No. That's the guy. That's him.
10: This one?
9: That's him, I tell you. That's the one that shot Dutch. That's him.
10: Are you sure?
9: I'm telling you.
10: Okay, study it a little longer to make sure.
9: I don't have to study. That's him.
10: Study it anyway. Whitey, come here.
11: Now, just sit there, Charlie.
10: Do you believe him?
11: Yep.
10: I ask you first.
11: Captain?
10: You said it like it mattered.
11: It's like hitting the sweepstakes.
10: 50,000 mugs to look at, and he makes the third picture.
11: Well, either Charlie lives right, or he's the best liar I ever met.
12: You are listening to 21st Precinct, a factual account of the way the police work in the world's largest city.
4: Charlie Burgess was put to work looking through the mugs for the number two man. Meanwhile, Detective Fox had an identification man pull the complete jacket on the suspect he identified, Al Hance, also known as Alfred Harrod, a man with a record of two arrests and one conviction, armed robbery. This information was telephoned to Lieutenant King. So was the report that the murder gun bore no readable fingerprints. By 9:45 a.m., Charlie had failed to identify a picture of the number two man. He was taken to the car, and we drove farther downtown to the criminal courts building at 100 Center Street. There, in felony court, he was met by his brother and an attorney. After considerable argument before the magistrate, Charles Burgess was ordered held as a material witness in $15,000 bail, which could not be posted immediately. The two detectives signed a receipt for Charlie and drove him back uptown to the 21st. I went with him.
13: In there, Charlie, in the lieutenant's office.
14: Come in.
13: Go ahead, Charlie.
14: Hello, Captain. Thanks a lot.
4: Oh, that's all right.
14: Shut the door, will you, Fox?
13: Yes.
14: Sit down, Charlie.
13: Look.
14: Sit down.
13: Captain, you were in on this thing before any of us, except Charlie, that is. Do you think you can get him to talk sense?
4: I'll try.
13: Look, I don't feel like talking to anybody. I'm bushed.
4: Well, what do you think we are?
13: I'm really bushed. Can't I get some sleep?
4: Maybe.
13: Maybe. What kind of an answer is maybe?
4: It's as good as the answers you've been giving us, Charlie.
13: You know I wouldn't do nothing like kill him, Dutch. I liked him. I loved him. Like a brother, I loved him.
4: Charlie, there's more murders over love than hate.
13: I'm telling you.
4: Everything stacks up against you, Charlie. You say there were three other fellows left the bar right before the holdup. We can't find a trace of them.
13: They were in there. They were in there.
4: You could have used the phone to call the cops. Instead, you ran to the police station. Only you ran the wrong way.
13: I'm from Brooklyn. I only worked there 3 days. I got mixed up. That's natural.
4: Is standing behind the bar in your street clothes natural?
13: No.
4: Why did it happen when there were no customers in the joint, Charlie?
13: I don't know. What do you want from me?
4: Facts, Charlie. Just facts.
13: I'm giving you facts. That's all I've been giving you.
4: Isn't it a fact that you waited until all the customers were gone and you pulled a gun on Dutch?
13: No, it's not.
4: Isn't it a fact that you shot him in cold blood with the intention of saying two hold-up men walked in?
13: No.
4: And you were running away and ran right into my arms?
13: No, it's not so. It's not so.
4: Not. Well, Charlie, I hope it isn't so. For your sake. Because whoever did do it is going to wind up in the electric chair. That was as far as we could get with Charlie. I left him with Lieutenant King and went downstairs to the muster room. I signed the blotter and left the precinct, not due back on the job until 8 the next morning. In the meantime, Lieutenant King had detailed two men to trace Al Hance, a former convict whose picture was identified by Charlie Burgess. From different sources, they learned two facts. One, that Hance owned an automobile, a 1949 Plymouth coupe painted two-tone green, that Al Hance now lived someplace in the neighborhood of St. Mary's Park, the Bronx. That night and early the next morning, detectives cruised the streets within 10 blocks of each side of this park looking for such a car. At 4 o'clock in the morning, one was spotted parked near the Mott Haven yards of the New Haven Railroad. The registration was checked with the Motor Vehicle Bureau. Car was registered in the name of Al Hance. Two men of the 21st Squad were assigned to a stakeout. By 8 a.m., he had not shown up. Two detectives were sent in relief. They watched until 6 p.m. Still, no luck. At that time, Detectives Fox and Howard were sent in relief. They watched the car for 7 hours.
14: That's him, Whitey. There he goes.
4: Let's get him.
14: Wait a minute, Al.
15: Grab him.
14: Police officers, hold still, Al.
15: Hey, what's the idea?
14: Hold still. He's playing.
15: Listen, what's the idea? What do you want?
14: We want to talk to you, Al.
15: All right, let's talk. What's the beef?
16: What have you been doing for the past week?
15: I've been working. Working for a trucking company.
14: Where?
15: Here. Here in the Bronx.
14: Days or nights?
15: Well, a little of both.
14: And what else have you been doing?
15: Well, I've been dating a girl.
16: Every night?
15: Yeah, almost every night. What about working?
17: You got the wrong party, boys.
11: We'll see about that. Come on.
17: Listen, why don't you save yourself a lot of trouble? Why don't you talk to her? She can account for my time.
11: We'll talk to her.
17: What were you doing there all the time? Well, we were drinking, etc.
11: What's this girl's name?
17: Her name's Wanda. Wanda Rutley. That's the honest to goodness truth.
11: Where does she live?
17: She lives on East 152nd.
11: Where on East 152nd?
17: I don't know the number. I can show you the house.
11: Okay, Al, you show us the house. Come on, there's our car.
4: The detectives took Al Hance to their car. They drove to East 152nd Street, where Hance pointed out the house in which he said the girl, Wanda Rutland, lived. They drove him downtown to the 21st for questioning by Lieutenant King concerning his activities of Tuesday night. He denied all knowledge of the holdup and murder. At 4 a.m., Lieutenant King instructed Detectives Fox and Howard to go back uptown to the girl's room.
18: All right. All right, I'm coming. All right, I said. Taking a girl up in the middle of the night. Yeah, what do you want?
19: The police officers want to open up.
18: I don't care who you are. Girl's got to have some self-respect.
11: You're a sound sleeper.
18: I got to take sleeping pills. Doctor's orders. Hey, don't any cops work the day shift? What are you always doing, come around the middle of the night and disturbing somebody's self-respect like this? Look at me. Lucky I wasn't too groggy to put on a kimono.
11: Wanda, do you know Al Hance?
18: Yes, sure, I know Al Hance. You know I know Al Hance.
11: When did you see him last?
18: What day is this, anyway?
11: This is Friday morning, 4 o'clock.
17: Have you seen him this week?
18: Yeah, I saw him a couple nights ago.
11: Tuesday? Wednesday? When?
18: Day before yesterday. Now, wait a minute. What was that, Tuesday? Day before yesterday?
11: That's right.
18: He was here, yeah. Excuse me, I gotta sit down.
11: Go ahead.
18: Oh, thanks. You're very generous.
17: What time did he get here Tuesday night?
18: Oh, I don't know. About 9, 10 o'clock, something like that.
17: What time did he leave?
18: It was late, very late.
11: About midnight?
18: No, much later. What'd he do, anyway?
11: 1 o'clock?
18: No, much later. Close to 4, after 4, something like that.
17: Close to 4, huh?
18: I don't know exactly where. It was rather sometime.
17: What was he doing here all the time?
18: Well, we were... I'll say anyway. We were drinking and we were playing canasta.
11: Canasta, huh?
18: Canasta. We were playing canasta.
17: All right, Wanda. Go in and get dressed.
18: Why?
17: Some people want to talk to you downtown.
18: Middle of the night. Always in the middle of the night.
17: It doesn't look good, Whitey.
11: Well, that depends whose side you're on. Looks great for Al. For Charlie, it looks terrible.
4: I was on the job at 7:45 in the morning. After I turned out the platoon, I looked over the blotter and arrest records for a picture of what had occurred in the precinct during the night. Lieutenant King walked in the front door. With him were Detective Fox and Charlie Burgess. He told me that after a night of questioning, the girl had verified Al Hance's story in every particular. Now he was about to bring Charlie face to face with Hance. With Lieutenant King, I followed Detective Fox and Charlie Burgess through the back room, upstairs, and into the detective squad.
11: All right, Charlie, let's go inside. Captain.
5: Yep. When's it going to be over? That's what I want to know.
11: Soon, Charlie. Okay.
5: Uptown, downtown. I'm getting sick of it.
20: Hello, is it?
11: Lieutenant.
20: Oh, all set, Lieutenant. Come in.
11: Go ahead, Charlie.
5: I try to help him. That's him, Captain. That's the guy.
20: I'm the guy that what?
5: You're the guy that shot Dutch.
20: You're out of your mind.
5: Him, I'm telling you. It's him.
20: Hey, who is this jerk? He's crazy.
5: It's him.
20: Get your hands off me, will you?
5: It's him.
20: Tell him to get his hands off me.
5: Darling,
20: it's him.
5: Down.
20: Yeah. Listen, what kind of a frame is this?
0: She's a guy.
21: All right, both of you, quiet. Boss, bring her in here. We'll wrap it up.
0: Okay. Well, you wouldn't take my word for it, huh? But you'll take Wanda.
21: Who's Wanda? You'll see, Charlie.
0: Everything I'll see. Tell me something.
21: Come on in.
0: Inside, Wanda.
22: All right. Don't have to rush.
21: Sit down, Wanda.
0: Hello, Wanda.
22: Oh, Hans, why don't you stay out of trouble? So I wouldn't have to lose my self-respect and be waked up by policemen at such an hour to make alibis for you.
0: Sit down.
22: All right. Could say please.
21: Wanda, you're involved in a very serious matter here.
22: Oh, I'm always involved in a very serious matter. But Al was at my house. He was there from around 9 o'clock until after 3 in the morning, and nothing you can say will change that.
0: It's a lie.
21: Okay, Charlie. Wanda, did you know this was a murder case?
22: Murder case? Is it? Murder? Well...
21: Now, was Al at your place between those times on Tuesday night?
22: I told you he was, didn't I?
0: We want the truth, Wanda.
22: I'm telling you the truth.
0: You ever been in jail?
22: Sure, I've been in jail. You know I've been in jail.
0: How long? Overnight?
22: I was in two nights once.
0: Were you ever in 2 years or 3 years or 5 years? You know what it's like, Wanda?
22: I'm not scared. I'm not scared of anything.
0: If you testify for Al and we prove it's a lie, we can send you away.
22: For what?
0: For perjury. Or worse, as accessory to murder.
21: And we will, too.
22: You can't do that. Can you?
0: If you lie on the witness stand, we will.
22: Oh, fun is fun.
0: Shut up.
22: But I can't.
0: Shut up, I said. Get away from her. That's all I give you.
22: Away.
0: I'll kill you.
21: Watch him. Break that wall.
0: I'll get him.
21: That'll hold.
22: I didn't mean any harm. Honestly, I didn't. He just said that he was in a little trouble, and if I was asking a question to cover up for him.
21: All right, Wanda, sit down.
22: I didn't mean any harm. I didn't know it was a murder bee.
0: Sit down.
22: Yeah.
0: Is he okay?
21: He'll come around in a minute. Thanks, Captain.
0: For what? You see?
21: Yeah, we see, Charlie. We're sorry if we gave you a hard time.
0: It's all right, Lieutenant. You guys were just doing your job. I know that. I'll admit it. It looked bad for me. Awful bad.
21: Charlie, no matter how bad it looked for you, it's going to look a lot worse for him.
1: 21st Precinct, Sergeant Klein. How'd you know it was Burglar's man?
23: And so it goes. Around the clock, through the week, every day, every year. A police precinct in the city of New York is a flesh and blood merry-go-round. Anyone can catch the brass ring. Or... the brass ring can catch anyone.
12: Incidents portrayed on tonight's 21st Precinct occurred last year. Names were changed to protect the interests of persons involved. 21st Precinct is presented with the official cooperation of the Patrolmen's Benevolent Association, an organization of more than 20,000 members of the Police Department, City of New York. Everett Sloan in the role of Captain Kennelly, Ken Lynch as Lieutenant King. Featured in tonight's cast were Elspeth Eric, Wendell Holmes, Chuck Webster, Bill Quinn, Phil Sterling, and Lawson Zerbe. 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Art Hannah speaking.
24: Yes, it's for you. 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Moist. 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Like it?
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0: The number one ladies detective agency. Written and dramatised by Alexander McCall Smith. Episode 2, The Bone.
1: So there I was, Maro Motswe, founder and owner of Botswana's only detective agency, the number one ladies detective agency for the problems of ladies and others. And now I had some clients, one of them a very rich one, Mr. Patel. He suspected that his daughter was seeing a boy, and he did not approve. I was to find out whether that was true. Something I was not very happy about, as I am a modern lady who believes in freedom. But I was also a detective who had to help people with the difficulties in their lives, and Mr. Patel was very anxious, and I had to help him. There was another case too, one which made me very worried. That was the case of the missing boy. Mr. J.L. Bimatakoni, my friend, who ran Clockwing Road Speedy Motors, and who was such a fine mechanic, he said to me that that boy was probably lost now, the victim of witchcraft. His apprentice had found a bone in a car which belonged to Mr. Charlie Hotso, a rich businessman who might have been mixed up in witchcraft. I did not like any of this, and for a while I put it out of my mind and busied myself with this business of Nandira Patel and her mysterious boyfriend.
2: This is a good place to be parked. You see, we get a good view of the school gate from here. And when the children come out, we will see this girl we are looking for. It will be easy.
3: That singing is very beautiful, ma. I always like to listen to the singing of children. I cannot sing well myself, but I like to listen to people who can.
2: It is the same for me with dancing. I cannot dance very well, but I like to watch people who can dance. That is a very pretty sight.
3: I'm sure that you can dance, ma.
2: No, it is kind of you to say that, but I cannot dance very well. I am traditionally built. Traditionally built ladies are sometimes a bit too large to dance very well. Not that there is anything wrong with being traditionally built. The traditional build is the correct size for ladies in this country. This business of being thin is a new thing for Africa, and it is no good. Men should like ladies who are more comfortably made. That is a sign that the woman can make good food.
3: You are quite right, ma. At the Botswana Secretarial College, there were some very thin girls who thought that they were elegant. These girls were generally no good.
2: That is very interesting. It is certainly better to be of traditional build, that is well known. And these thin ladies, if they stand in the bush, then you might not even see them. You might think that they are just another tree. And there is another reason why it's better to be traditionally build. If you are a thin person and are walking in the bush, then snakes will not know that you are approaching. They need to hear the vibrations in the ground. And thin people make very few vibrations. But a snake will always know when a traditionally built person is approaching and will get out of the way. That is why traditionally built people are not very often bitten by snakes.
3: That is very interesting, ma. Look, they are coming out now. You don't think that she will notice us here?
2: Why should she notice us? We are just two ladies sitting in a van. This girl does not know that we are watching for her.
3: And she will not think it strange if she is followed by a white van with these two ladies in it?
2: We shall be careful, Mama Kutsi. There are ways of doing these things. Now look, there she is. That is the same girl who was in the photograph that Mr. Patel showed me. Look, there she is with her friends.
3: They are both girls. Both the friends are girls.
2: So I see. But she is saying goodbye to them, isn't she? Maybe now she will lead us to this boy.
3: So this is where she's going, the cinema.
2: Yes. Now we must be very careful here. We shall go and look in those shop windows over there, ma'am. Then we shall see when the boy comes to join her.
3: She could be going by herself.
2: There will be a boy, Ma. This is the sort of place where girls go to meet their boyfriends.
3: She seems to be doing nothing at the moment.
2: She's waiting, you see? That is what she's doing. Come along now. We will go and look in those interesting shop windows. She will not notice us.
4: Oh, Ma! Careful! She's looking at us.
2: That doesn't matter. She's looking and thinking there are two ladies going to the cinema. There is nothing odd about that.
4: But she is staring hard. Look! She must think there is something odd happening.
2: Nonsense. Look, we'll just walk up to the ticket office and get our tickets and go in. Then we'll see her when she comes in with her boyfriend.
4: And then?
2: And then we can go and see Mr. Patel and tell him, yes, your daughter is seeing a boy. And this is what the boy looks like. Maybe we can follow the boy home afterwards and find out where he lives.
4: Oh, Mara Motsui. I think it might all be too exciting for me. I did not learn how to do this sort of thing at the Botswana Secretarial College. I learned shorthand and the principles of filing. I did not learn how to follow people into cinemas.
2: Mama Kutsi, you must pull yourself together. This is a simple case. All we are going to do is go in there and take our seats and watch a film. What is hard about that?
3: She has not come inside yet, and the film is about to start. Do you think that she has gone away?
2: She is waiting for the boy. She will come inside soon. You will see.
3: I don't know. And won't it be difficult to see them properly once they turn the lights down?
2: We'll see, Ma. We'll see. And one thing, Ma, if you don't mind. When you are on a case, Ma, perhaps you shouldn't ask too many questions. Sorry to say that, Ma.
3: I was only asking, Ma. And you yourself haven't been a detective for very long, Ma. I don't mean to be rude, but...
5: Excuse me, Wilma, but would you mind if I sat next to you here in this seat?
2: Well, I suppose not, no. That seat is free. You may sit there.
5: Thank you. You see, I'm by myself here. It's just me, and it's nice to sit near other people. You don't mind, do you?
2: No, we don't mind, do we, Mama Kutsi?
3: No, we do not mind.
5: Good. I have been hoping to speak to you. I noticed you, you see. I saw you following me from the school in that little white van of yours, and then you came here, and you were still following me, I thought.
2: Following you? Why would we follow you? Don't we have better things to do than that?
5: Apparently not. But please don't take offense, Ma. I know that you are only doing your job and that it is my father who asked you to do this. It is not the first time. He has had the people from his shops follow me before, and now he has asked you ladies to do it. It is not your fault.
2: I see. And you know that this is happening?
5: Of course I do. Anybody can tell when they're being followed, especially if it's by two ladies in a little white van. You can hardly miss something like that, you know.
2: Well, I do not like to tell lies. I must tell the truth. Yes, we have been following you. We were asked by your father...
5: Who thinks I am seeing a boy? Would you believe that? Why would I be seeing a boy?
3: It sometimes happens, you know. Girls see boys, and the other way around.
5: Yes, but I am not seeing a boy. That is the difference between me and those girls who are seeing boys. They are seeing boys. I am not. Poor Papi. He's very worried about me. He's a very old-fashioned person. Very old-fashioned.
2: He is a parent, Nandira. That is what parents are like. They worry about their children. It is always like that. You can't blame a parent for doing what all parents do.
5: I'm not blaming him, Ma. All I'm saying is that I wish he trusted me. That's all.
3: So, there is no boy?
5: There is no boy.
2: And this Jack? Your father said that he found a note written to a boy called Jack. Who is he, if there is no boy?
5: Made him up, Ma. Jack was an invention. When you do not have a boyfriend, then it is sometimes fun to make one up. But that's all it was.
2: So, no Jack. I see. Are you sure you are telling me the truth?
5: Of course I'm telling you the truth. Look at me, Ma. Do I look like the sort of girl who would tell lies? Do I?
2: No. I don't think you do. And I shall trust you. All right. I shall talk to your father. I shall try to persuade him to see that it is not helpful, all this worrying about boys who do not exist.
5: Thank you, Ma.
6: Now then, Mara Motswe, don't tell me that Ivan is playing up again. I looked at it only a few days ago, didn't I?
2: It is not playing up, no. It is running very sweetly, like a bee, I think.
6: That is very good. Perhaps it will not be visiting me for quite some time now. Although, I am always pleased to receive visits from you, Mara Motswe. That is something I always enjoy, and especially today. I have been given a cake by Ma Potokwani. Come through here and I will give you a piece and some of that bush tea you like so much. Come this way.
2: You know that I have a weakness for cake, Mr. J.L.B. Matakoni. You know that, don't you?
6: Yes, I do. But I think that I have a weakness for it too. That is why Ma Potokwani always makes me a cake when she's about to ask me to do something. This time it was to fix that borehole pump out at the orphan farm. Now, here is a piece of that cake. What do you think of that?
2: This is a very fine cake. Yes, it is very fine. Tell me, Mr. J.L.B. Matakoni, have you thought about that thing that you found in Mr. Hotso's car? Have you thought about that?
6: I thought about it. Yes, I thought about it. And every time I thought about it, I felt a bit sadder. There is no hope for that boy. That boon may have nothing to do with him. But it tells us, doesn't it, that there are people who will do these things. There are people who will steal a child and kill it for medicine. That is what they will do.
2: Yes. It is a terrible thing, isn't it? And they seem to get away with it. That is an even more terrible thing.
6: Because people are afraid. People are frightened of doing anything. And I suppose that you can't blame them too much. I'm not sure if I would be brave.
2: You would be brave. Certainly you would be brave.
6: I don't think so. I am just an ordinary man. I am just a mechanic. Anyway, when the Kotso's man came, I was frightened. I said that somebody had stolen whatever it was he was looking for. Some youths had got into the garage and broken into the cars. They had stolen something from Mr. Kotso's car. That is what I said.
2: That is very interesting.
6: You are plotting something, Mama Motswe.
2: Yes, you could say that. Now, this gives me an opportunity to meet Mr. Hotso. Would you mind telephoning him, Mr. J.L.B. Matakoni? Telephone him and say that there is a lady detective who might be able to recover what he is looking for. Tell him that. Then I shall go and visit him.
6: Mara Motswe, that is very unwise. You know what that man is like.
2: Oh, I know what he is like. But the only reason why frightening people are frightening is because people are ready to be frightened. If you stand up to bullies, then they usually just go away. They are just little boys underneath. That is all.
6: You see, it is as I thought. You are the brave one, Mara Motswe.
2: Nonsense. I will go and see him. And you don't need to be brave to go and see a man like that. But first, I shall go and have a word with Dr. Hulabani.
6: You aren't ill, are you, Mara Motswe?
2: No, I'm not ill. Dr. Hulabani is a friend. I want his advice about something.
6: What is that?
2: A confidential business matter, that is all. Now, that cake, Mr. G.L.D. Matacone, please, could I have another piece?
7: Now then, Maro Motsue, what are you doing in hospital? Are you visiting somebody? Or perhaps you are ill?
2: No, I'm not ill, Dr. Hulabani. I am very well. I'm eating well and, as you will see, I am the same shape I've always been.
7: Ah, yes. How do you describe yourself again? Traditionally built, isn't it?
2: Yes, I am a lady of traditional build.
7: That's a wonderful term, Mara Motswe. But in my job, you know, I sometimes have to tell people that it would be good for them to be a little less traditionally built. I have to tell people to try for a modern shape.
2: They would be happier, though, if they were of traditional build. And surely if you're happier, then you're healthier. Do they not say that these days?
7: To an extent, I suppose that being happy helps. Miserable people seem to get ill more often.
2: Well, there you are, Doctor. You agree with me. Being of traditional build is good for your health. You've just said that.
7: Now, wait a moment. I'm not sure if I would say that.
2: I haven't come here to talk about traditional build. I've come here to ask you a question.
7: I am at your service, Mara Motsue. And this question, what would it be, I wonder? Are you going to ask me to marry you? Is that the question? Because if it is, then the answer is yes. Of course I would marry you, Mara Motsue. Anyone would agree to marry you. You know that.
2: I have not come with a proposal of marriage, Dr. Ulabane. And I'm afraid that it just would not work. You are a nice man, but you are too thin for a traditionally built lady.
7: You could fatten me up. But no, Mara Motsue, you are right. We could not get married. We are better as friends.
2: And that is why I've come to you this morning, Ra. I've come to ask you to identify something. Here. Please take a look at that. Yes, just unwrap it.
7: Now then.
2: Yes?
7: This is a human bone. A bit of finger. The second metacarpal, to be precise.
2: And what sort of person does it come from, do you think?
7: That is an odd question, Ma. What sort of person does it come from?
2: What I meant was, is the bone of a child or an adult?
7: That's not always easy to tell. If you show me a skull, I could tell you straight away. There are lines in the bone that knit together as you get older. But fingers are more difficult. You can go by size, of course. But then there are small adults and large children. It's not easy.
2: But can you guess with this one?
7: Well, it's small. So I think that it's probably a child's bone. Probably, remember. Or it belonged to a small person.
2: And can you tell when this person died?
7: How? How do you know?

0: died.
1: Huh. How do you know that this person, the person whose finger this was, is linked?
0: Because...
1: Maramotswe, you are the detective, are you not? Don't you know a person might lose a finger and still be alive?
0: I think this person is dead.
1: Possible. But, as I have just suggested, not necessarily so. Anyway, may I ask, what are you doing with a human bone?
0: I am looking for a witch doctor.
1: Maramotswe.
0: No, don't be shocked. I don't want to use a witch doctor. I want to find out who has been using a witch doctor. I want to stop this witch doctor.
1: Be careful. These people are dangerous.
0: That's what everybody says to me. Be careful. This person is dangerous. Be careful. That person is dangerous. If I believed all that, there would be nobody in Botswana who isn't dangerous.
1: Well, we'll see. Now tell me, Maramotswe, could you give me some advice?
0: Of course. I'm always happy to help you, Ra.
1: Can you keep a confidence?
0: I am a private detective now, Ra. That is all about confidences.
1: Very well. Now here is a very strange story.
2: So he said it was true? Dr. Hulebane said that it was a human bone?
0: He did, I'm afraid. It is just as we thought.
2: I do not like to think about it. This is a shameful thing, Maramotswe.
0: It is. And he told me something else. He told me a very strange story.
2: About the bone?
0: No. Something quite different. This was a story about a doctor. He told me that he is very worried about one of the doctors they have at the hospital, a Nigerian. He says that this doctor is very erratic. Sometimes he's very good at what he does, and other times he's very bad. He says that there was one occasion when he asked him something which was very simple, but he couldn't answer it. He just didn't know.
2: So he thinks that he might be
0: using drugs. He wonders whether there is something like that happening. And if it is, then he's very worried that there will be a scandal. If people find out that there is a doctor at the hospital using drugs and being unable to treat people properly, then there will be a very big row. Dr. Ulubani is very worried.
2: I would not like to be treated by a doctor who was drunk, who had been taking something. Can you imagine it, Ma? Oh dear, I've cut the wrong bit. Sorry, Ma.
0: It would not be good. And he wants us to find out about what this man is doing in his spare time.
2: Well, that's more business for the agency.
0: Except that this is unpaid business. Dr. Ulubani wants us to do this as a favor.
2: I see.
0: And we'll have to do it. I owe him many favors. He was very good to my father when he was so ill. He put him in a small room by himself. He told the nurses to take special care of him. I cannot forget that.
2: You are right. So, we shall have to follow this doctor, will we?
0: I think so. But let's do first things first, Ma. I'm going to go and see Mr. Hotso, or Mr. Charlie Hotso, B.A., as he calls himself.
2: Why does he call himself B.A.?
0: Because he is one. It stands for Bachelor of Arts. And don't you sign yourself Grace Makutsi Deep Typing?
2: That is different, Ma. That is very different. I got 97%, you see, at the Botswana Secretarial College.
0: 97%, Ma?
2: Yes.
0: It makes my head hurt just to think of that. 97%.
3: Yes? What is it, Ma?
0: Dumela, Ra. Perhaps you forgot to greet me. Dumela, Ra.
3: I've not got time to sit around and pass the time of day with you. Who are you? What do you want?
0: This is the office of Mr. Charlie Hotso. Mr. Charlie Hotso, B.A.
3: Could be. It could be.
0: I would like to speak to Mr. Hotso, if you don't mind.
3: Well, I might mind. I'm his assistant, you see. I decide who sees Mr. Hotso. Mr. Hotso is a very

0: busy man. He does not have time to sit around and talk to women.
1: Oh, really? And why would he not talk to women? Do you think women are not worth talking to, Ra?
0: Depends on why you talk to them. Some women are worth talking to, if you know what I mean.
1: I have an idea. And I am a person who does not have time to sit around and talk to ignorant and ill-mannered young men.
0: You watch it, Ma.
1: No, you watch it, young man. I'm not sure if Charlie would like to hear that you have been talking rudely to a private detective he has engaged.
0: Detective?
1: Is he in?
0: Yes, Ma. I'm very sorry. Yes, he is in. I will go and call him and tell him that the detective is here. I'm very sorry, Ma.
1: Don't bother to call him. I'll go in myself. That door there?
0: Yes, Ma. That door. I'm very sorry, Ma.
1: Mr. Hotso?
2: Now, who are you?
1: I'm Precious Ramotswe. I wondered if I could speak to you, Ra.
2: Plenty of people want to speak to me. Most of the time, they don't have anything interesting to say.
1: Perhaps you might listen a bit more closely,
2: Ra.
1: Do
2: not tell me what to do, Ma. I'm not a little boy.
1: You heard from Mr. J.L.B. Matekoni, the mechanic. He telephoned you.
2: Now I see. You are the detective lady. I saw that place of yours, by the way. I saw the sign that said that it was a private detective agency for ladies, or something of that sort.
1: Not just for ladies, Ra. We are lady detectives, but we work for men too. Mr. Patel, for example, he consults us.
2: You think that you can tell men things?
1: Sometimes. Sometimes men are too proud to listen. We can't tell that sort of man anything.
2: So, anyway, you know that I lost some property from my car. Matekoni says that you might be able to find out who took it and get it back for me.
1: I have already done that. I have found out who broke into your car. They were just boys. A couple of boys.
2: By their names? Give them to me.
1: I cannot do that.
2: No, I want to smack them, that's all. Now you tell me who they are.
1: I gave my word that I would not give their names to anybody if they gave me back what they had stolen. It was a bargain.
2: You made a promise on my behalf?
1: Yes, I did. It was the only way I could get the property back. I assume you want it back.
2: All right. I suppose it was the only thing you could do. Now, where is this item of property?
1: Here it is, Ra. In this bag. You take it. This is what they gave me.
2: It is not mine, of course. You'll understand that. This is something that one of my men asked me to look after for him. I have no idea what it is.
1: Muti, Ra. Medicine from a witch doctor. That is what it is.
2: Yes? Oh, some little charm for the superstitious?
1: No, I don't think so. I think that this is probably powerful stuff. The body part of a child. I think that this was probably rather expensive.
2: Powerful?
1: Yes, very powerful. You know, Ra, I would like to get hold of something like that myself. You wouldn't happen to know where I might obtain it.
2: Maybe I could help you, Ma. But why should I? You tell me that. Why should I help you?
1: Because I might be able to help you in return.
2: You help me? In what way could you help me? Do you think I'm a lonely man?
1: I did not mean that. I meant that I might be able to give you bits of information from time to time. Remember that I am a detective. I hear things. I see things all the time.
2: You could tell me things? What sort of things?
1: I hear some very interesting things in my business. For example, that man who is trying to build a shop next to yours in the mall. Do you know what he did before he came to Haberone? Do you know the thing that he does not want anybody in Haberoni to hear?
2: I think you are a very clever lady, Ma. Yes, you are very clever. I like clever ladies. All right. I will give you some information in exchange for information from you. Here now. I will draw you a little map. There is a man who lives in the bush near Molepolone. It is difficult to find this place, but I will show you how to get there. I warn you, by the way, that he is not cheap. But if you go and see him and tell him that Mr. Charlie Hotso sent you, then he might be able to give you something. And if you tell him that you are my friend, then he will take 20% of the price.
1: Mm.
2: Huh? 20%. Not bad. Hmm?
1: I did not like talking to that man. Afterwards, I felt dirty, as if I had been caught in a dust storm and all the dirt had stuck to me. He was an evil man, and I could tell that just by looking at him, even before we began to talk. But I had to do it, because I could not forget that letter from the teacher whose son was missing. I could not walk away from that, now that I thought we might be getting close to the truth. It was a difficult case, yes, but there were simpler cases too. The case of Mr. Patel seemed so much easier, and going to see Mr. Patel was quite unlike going to see Mr. Hotso.
3: Well, you have come to see me again, Ma. You've got bad news for me. You're going to tell me something bad, bad. I can see that. Please, sit down, Ma. What is it? What is it?
1: Nora, the news is good.
3: I have been very worried. You will not understand a father's worries. It is different for mothers. A father worries in a special way. All the time, worry, worry.
1: Well, you can stop worrying, Ra. There is no boyfriend. Your daughter is not seeing a boy.
3: And this note that I found? This note to a boy called Jack. Now, what about that? Why is there such a note if there is no boy? Huh? Is that all imagination?
1: Yes, it is. That is exactly what it is, Ra.
3: She has made up a boy? Why would she make up a boy?
1: She's been inventing a social life for herself. She made up a boyfriend for herself just to bring a bit of freedom into her life. The best thing that you can do as a father is to ignore it. Don't keep asking her to tell you what she's been doing with her time. There's no boyfriend, and there may not even be one for some time.
3: Why should I do this? Why should I give in to these modern ideas, Ma?
1: Because if you don't, then the imaginary boyfriend may turn into a real one. That's why.
3: Are you sure about this, Ma?
1: Mr. Patel, I am sure. You must listen sometimes to other people. That is what I am telling you.
3: I think I misjudged you, Ma. I thought you were just a woman, but you are not. Do you understand what I mean? I think that you are a very clever lady. I will do as you say, and then in a few years, maybe one or two, she will let me arrange, well, allow me to help her to find a suitable husband.
1: That could easily happen, Ra.
3: Yes, yes. And if it does, Mara Motswe, then I shall have you to thank for it.
1: That was easy, that case. I had helped that poor girl to get some freedom, and I had set to rest the fears of her father. But I now faced something much more difficult, and I was frightened. I had talked of bravery in the face of these evil things, but it is easy to talk bravely when you are standing about with Mr. J.L.B. Matakoni. It is not so easy to be brave when you are by yourself and you are driving out into the bush for an appointment with a witch doctor. And that is what I thought as I took my tiny white van over the last mile of its journey into that place on the edge of the Kalahari, a place of dryness and evil, where I would find the man of whom Mr. Hotso spoke. And when I saw the house tucked away beside some rocks, I knew that this was the place, and I was frightened as I went up to the house and called out the greeting. For even in such a place as this, I had to call out the greeting.
4: Dumela, Ma. Dumela. May I come into the yard, Ma?
5: Who are you, Ma?
4: I am Ma Ramotswe.
5: Yes, Ma. What are you doing out here?
4: I have come to see your husband, Ma. I have come to ask him for something.
5: You have come for something? You want to buy something from him?
4: I have heard that he is a very good doctor. I have trouble with another woman. She is taking my husband from me. You know how men are.
5: And women, too. Yes, my husband can probably help you. Maybe he has something. But he's away. He's in Lobatse until Saturday. There is some trouble down there that he is helping to sort out. You'll have to come back sometime after that.
4: This has been a long trip, my sister. I am thirsty. Do you have some water for me?
5: Yes, it is hot. You may come in here. There is water. Don't worry. This water does not have anything in it. Go on, drink it. Do not be afraid. You are afraid, aren't you? I can see it. Many frightened people come here, you know. Like you, they come for something.
4: Thank you for this water, Ma. Yes, I have come for something, as you know. But I have also come to warn you of something.
5: To warn me? What do you mean by that? What have you got to warn me about? You're the one who is frightened.
4: I am a typist. I work for the police, and I have typed out something about your husband. Oh, yes, about him. They know that he has killed that boy, the one from that village out that way.
5: Oh,
4: oh yes. Don't look like that, Ma. They know that he killed him to take a part of his body for medicine. They are going to arrest your husband soon, and then they will hang him.
5: Oh,
4: sorry about that, Ma. And they will probably hang you too for being involved in it.
5: No.
4: Oh, yes, that's what they do. Now, I think that they should not hang women. It is not a nice thing to do. So I have come to warn you. You could stop them from hanging you if you came with me and told the police all about it. Then they would not hang you.
5: Oh,
4: did you understand what I said? Do you know what I am talking about?
5: I did not kill that boy.
4: I know that. It was your husband. It is never the woman who does it. But that doesn't make any difference to the police. The government still wants to hang you. Your husband first, then you. They are ashamed. They do not like witchcraft. They think it is not modern.
5: But that boy isn't dead, Ma. He's at the cattle post where my husband took him. Way out there, that way. That is where he is. Way out there. I can show you, Ma. You will see that I am speaking the truth. We can go to find him now, in your van. I promise you, Ma, this is true. They cannot hang us. That boy is not dead.
6: How much longer is this going to take, Mr. JLB Matokoni? I feel a bit guilty, you see, sitting here on my veranda, watching you fix my van. I feel a bit guilty.
7: I'm almost finished, Ma. Which is just as well in this light. It will be dark in 15 minutes, but your van will be as good as new. Well, not quite. You must get used to the fact that this van cannot last forever, Ma Ramotswe.
4: There now. You sit on that chair, Mr. JLB Matokoni. I shall sit here. And the van which you have so cleverly fixed, it is happy sitting out there in my yard. Look at it. Thank you, Mr. JLB Matokoni. Thank you.
7: I do not know how long I can go on fixing that engine. It is very worn, Maramotswe.
1: Let's not talk about engines. Let me tell you something very happy instead.
7: I like to hear happy things. When I think of all the troubles I have at the garage, those apprentices...
1: Hush! No more about them or engines. This is what I want to tell you about. The reason why my van is in such a bad state is that I have just come back from out there, over by Molepololi. The road was very bad, and there was dust.
7: Engines do not like too much dust.
1: Of course they don't. But out there in that dusty place, I found a boy. Yes, I found that boy you thought would be late by now.
7: You have?
1: Yes, Mr. J.L.B. Matakoni. I found him out at a horrible cattle post out on the edge of the Kalahari. He was being kept there by the man who stole him. And I took him back to his father, that teacher who wrote me the letter. I took the boy back and the teacher ran out. And when he saw his son, he cried out like a child and ran to pick him up. And he cried and cried with joy. That is what happened today, Mr. J.L.B. Matakoni.
7: You found him. That is very good, Maramotswe. But that boon...
1: That could have been from anyone. There are always boons.
7: You are a very fine detective, Maramotswe. And that is a very fine agency you have set up. The number one ladies' detective agency. If I ever have a problem, I shall come to you. You know that.
1: And I shall help you. But I cannot imagine somebody like you having a problem, apart from your apprentices, maybe.
7: But I do have a problem, Maramotswe. I do have a problem.
1: Well, don't tell me about it now. Some other time. There will always be time to think about problems some other time.
7: My problem is that there is a lady whom I would like to marry. I would like very much to marry her. But it is hard for a mechanic to find the words for these things. Mechanics are good at fixing engines. It is hard for them to talk about these things.
1: Why should it be hard? And who is this lady, Mr. J.L.B. Matakoni?
7: It is you, Maramotswe. Will you marry me, Maramotswe? I am only Mr. J.L.B. Matakoni, that is all. But will you marry me?
1: Of course I will, Mr. J.L.B. Matakoni. Of course I will. I had so much to think about now. I had to think about being married. I had to think about running the business, and I had to think about some of my cases. Cases that I still had to solve. One of these was this business of the troublesome doctor. Why was somebody good one moment and bad the next? How could I find out what lay behind that? There are so many problems, so many mysteries, but I cannot turn my back on them, even if they sometimes seem a bit difficult or even a bit frightening. For that is what I am called to do in this life. I am called to help people, my brothers and my sisters here in Botswana, with the mysteries in their lives. And that is what I do. That is what I do.
8: The number one ladies' detective agency was written and dramatised by Alexander McCall-Smith. Mara Motswe was played by Claire Benedict. Mama Kutsi by Nadine Marshall. And Mr. J.L.B. Matakoni by Joseph Marcel. Charlie Hotso was played by Jude Akawudike. His assistant by Maynard Eziashi. Dr. Hulubani by Peter Gavissa. The Witch Doctor's Wife by Heather Imani. Mr. Patel by Bhaskar Patel. And Nandira Patel by Tamina Sukhani. The director was Gaynor McFarlane.

0: 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Then they smash them all to bits. They are clearly a most primitive people.
1: For mash, get smash.
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6: Calling all detectives. What could you do to help a man who doesn't know whether or not he committed a crime? And doesn't care. That is the problem on this page from my casebook. The casebook of Jerry Browning, private detective. Sometimes a private detective like me, Jerry Browning, gets a case at the point where it's supposed to be all over. It was the trial of Vincent Harmon, charged with murdering his wife and disposing of a body. Witnesses had already testified that Harmon and his wife quarreled incessantly, that he'd threatened to leave her, that she'd said he'd never dare leave because of what she knew about him. Now the district attorney was trying to prove the corpus delicti. Corpus delicti doesn't mean the body of the victim, as some people think. It means the fact of the crime. In the absence of a body, as in this case, the DA had to prove that a crime was actually committed. He proved it through Professor Jenkins, an expert on blood types.
7: The poker had stains on it, which I analyzed and which are blood stains. The blood matches for type, the blood type of Mrs. Harmon, as contained in the hospital record of a transfusion she received 5 years ago.
6: Vincent Harmon did not take the stand in his own defense. His attorney claimed that corpus delicti had not been proved, that Mrs. Harmon was someplace presumably alive. A few hours later...
7: We, the jury, find the defendant guilty of murder in the first degree.
6: And that was that. I went back to the offices of Consolidated Insurance to tell John Cooley that he wouldn't have to pay the $50,000 policy Consolidated had issued on Mrs. Harmon's life. I found Cooley studying a pink slip.
8: Browning, I've just learned that a $12,000 loan was made 6 months ago to Mrs. Harmon on her policy.
6: I shrugged. So what? Lots of people borrow on policies. Cooley shook his head.
8: Mrs. Harmon was a wealthy woman. Her husband had no money. Not even enough to hire an attorney for his defense. The court appointed one. Browning, what happened to that $12,000?
6: I stared at him. What are you driving at, Mr. Cooley?
8: Browning, find that $12,000, and you may find the missing Mrs. Harmon.
6: After a man was convicted of his wife's murder, her insurance company began to have doubts about whether or not she was really dead. I had a talk with Vincent Harmon at city jail.
9: Mr. Browning, I know nothing about a loan my wife made on her policy. I didn't even know she had any insurance.
6: I looked at the sensitive-faced, soft-voiced young man. He was 32. His wife had been 10 years older.
9: Why didn't you say so in court? Why did you refuse to testify at all?
6: Harmon smiled faintly.
9: You assume I am innocent. This sovereign state thinks otherwise. Maybe you were wrong and the state is right.
6: All right, Harmon, you've been convicted. You can't do yourself any more harm. Did you kill your wife?
9: Mr. Browning, I don't know. And I don't much care.
6: If it were up to me, I might have dropped the whole thing then and there. Except that Cooley's instructions were...
8: Browning, don't come back until you've found that $12,000 or Mrs. Harmon.
6: I know an order when I hear one. I'd received permission to make a search of the Harmon house, and that's what I did next. It was a big, expensive house on about a half acre of ground. The grounds had once been landscaped. Now they looked shell-torn after weeks of digging for a body that wasn't there. I went over that house from attic to cellar. Found absolutely nothing. In Harmon's room, there were some regimental trophies. A bureau drawer, a couple of medals, including the Purple Heart. I left the medals, walked to the window, gazed out again at the shell-torn garden. Medals, shell-torn, shelling, shell-shock. That could be it.
10: Yes, I was Captain Harmon, superior officer. Good man, very good man.
6: Colonel, was Harmon a shell-shock case?
10: obsolete term. Combat fatigue. He was invalided out for combat fatigue and wounds.
6: I got to Harmon again just as he was being taken aboard train for transfer to state prison. Harmon, you've got to talk fast and honest. You have periods of amnesia. You don't know what you're doing. Is that right? Harmon bowed his head. And you were ashamed to admit that, even though you got it fighting for your country. Isn't that why your wife said you'd never leave her? Because you were afraid to trust yourself alone? Harmon's lips twisted in agony.
11: Leave me alone. I'm better off dead.

0: I didn't need Cooley to keep me working now. What I did was... Your Honor, in view of all this evidence, record of head injury, signed statements from his commanding officer and the Surgeon General, I submit that Vincent Harmon, even if he did commit that murder, is not mentally responsible. Belongs in a hospital, not the death house.
1: I agree, Mr. Browning. Examinations are necessary, but I think you may rest assured that the transfer will be made. And, Mr. Browning, the court thanks you.
0: Okay, so now the pressure was off, and I could return to the basic problem of what happened to Mrs. Harmon.
2: 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She liked to pass everything on the road. Beautiful gray and green two-tone job. Never could figure out why she had it repainted black.
0: So, Mrs. Harmon had ordered a flashy car repainted black. The car that disappeared when she and $12,000 did. To all state highway patrols, Mexico, Canada. 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Description follows. I had the thing pretty well figured out. That Mrs. Harmon planned and executed a phony murder, and with her $12,000 meant to hide out in some inaccessible spot, return after her husband was executed, claimed she'd heard nothing about the trial. Well, with Harmon now in a hospital, she'd have a long, long wait. The reports came trickling back. No trace of the car, no trace of Mrs. Harmon. Months passed. At the hospital, Harmon was operated on for a head injury, judged legally competent to organize a defense for a new trial. And then I suddenly remembered something, what the mechanic had said about the way Mrs. Harmon drove that afternoon. To all state police, Mexico, Canada, investigate and report any fatal accidents on or about April 17 last. Black convertible coupe. Motor number follows. Yeah, that did it. The report came from Wyoming. The car had gone over a mountainside at night. Apparently, she'd been doing all her driving at night. There wasn't enough left of car or occupant to tell motor numbers or much of anything, except that it was a black convertible driven by a woman. Huh. Funny. The same hospital record she'd counted on to identify the bloodstains she left on the poker finally identified her body, won Vincent Harmon's release, and made him a rich man. Like I said, I may sometimes get a case when it looks like it's finished, but I've learned that while a man is alive, nothing is ever finished. Listen next time to Calling All Detectives, mystery drama, mystery quiz, and a chance for you to match wits with yours truly, Jerry Browning, private detective.
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6: Crime does not pay.
7: Good house tonight, Sam.
8: Not bad. Not bad at all.
7: The house? Or Dropper's Dame?
8: Bill, of course. Why a babe like that wants to work in a dance hall?
7: I work in a dance hall.
8: Ah, but you, kid, it's a habit. Also, a nice cut of the purse. She sure has class, I think.
7: Okay. She's got class. She also happens to be Dropper's girl.
8: Maybe I'm thinking of expanding my territory.
7: Dropper won't like that.
8: Neither will you.
7: You always come back. But up to now, you never fooled with Zane's or his boyfriend's tax sawed off 38.
8: I can take care of myself. And for the moment, I intend to take care of myself with Lil.
6: In the interest of good citizenship and law enforcement, we present Crime Does Not Pay, based on the famous Metro-Goldwyn-Mayer series of short subjects. In just a moment, you will hear Clip Joint, starring Alexander Kirkland.

0: Now, Crime Does Not Pay, starring Alexander Kirkland as Dan Sheridan in Clip Joint. Every city, large and small, has its amusement center, whether it's brightly lighted, glamorous Broadway, or just a cluster of moving picture theaters in your hometown. And in many places, the side streets, beyond the brilliance of theater marquees, display their own neon invitations, be it just to drink or to dance. Those who seek amusement along these unbeaten tracks rarely stop to think that they may be easy targets for the illegitimate, for the rackets that feed on the unwary purchaser. Dan Sheridan had that kind of racket. Dan owned the Glory Palace, a dance hall. There, men like Joe Curtis bought their tickets, selected a partner, and tried to keep time to the music.
1: How am I doing, baby?
2: The name's Lucy. You'd do better if you followed the music, then maybe I could follow you.
1: Lucy, baby, I'd follow you if you give me half a chance.
2: I see. A careful lookout, maybe she's got a boyfriend approach.
1: Well, gee whiz, a fella doesn't go looking for trouble.
2: Oh, don't look so wooly. Come on, Joe, you haven't hurt anybody.
1: No?
2: No. Honest, you know, a girl who works in a dance hall, well, she won't get to meet many fellas like you.
1: Well, I ain't so different from lots of guys, except maybe, I made a killing at the track today.
2: No kidding. How much?
1: Enough. For a date, maybe. And maybe another one tomorrow night. And so forth. And so on.
2: You must have done okay. See, I never win nothing. I always say when Lucy bets on a horse, it's a guarantee the nag will chase the field all the way around. I always say.
1: Well, you gotta study the dope sheet. Oh, shucks. Just as we was dancing good.
2: Oh, that's because you forgot your feet.
1: My feet I forgot. Kid, you don't know the power of that dress you're almost wearing.
2: Don't know. Want to talk or dance?
1: It's up to you, baby.
2: Look, we're not really supposed to do this, but if you just give me a strip of tickets, I'll sit out the next few with you. Over at the bar.
1: You got a bar here? And I didn't notice?
2: Come on, Joe. You haven't noticed anything. It's caught a load of my dress.
1: Hey, you're regular.
2: Why do you think so?
1: Hey.
2: Pardon me.
1: Hey, wouldn't you mind where you're going?
3: Excuse me.
2: Please. Is this table all right, Joe?
1: Any table is okay, Lucy. As long as you're sitting at it.
2: Joe, Kurt. Please, remember, I'm just a working girl. You feel all right, Joe? You only had a couple of drinks.
1: Feel fine. I could drink a gallon of this stuff.
4: Hello, Lucy. Any alone?
2: Not very, Mr. Sheridan.
1: Hi.
2: Oh, I'm sorry. This is Mr. Sheridan, Miss Curtis.
4: How do you do, Curtis?
1: Fine, just fine. Sit down. Have a drink.
4: No, no, you stay right where you are. I'll pick up our drinks at the bar. What'll it be?
1: Scotch. Lucy and me, we're drinking scotch. We even like the same liquor we do.
2: Yes, real romance.
4: Tea or burnt sugar and water, Lucy?
2: Tea tonight.
1: What'd you say?
4: I was just making sure of Lucy's drink. Stay right here now.
1: Sure I will. I can't move. I've only two drinks. Wow, what a wow.
4: You'll feel fine after a while, Fred.
1: Nice fella, Sheridan.
2: Oh, I think so.
1: He a boyfriend?
2: Oh, of course not. No. He just runs the place. He's boss.
1: Oh. Nice though.
2: You said that before.
4: Yeah, this one is his, Lucy.
2: Check.
4: Here you are, Curtis, old man. Private stock.
1: Thanks. It pays to know the boss, huh?
4: Right.
2: Well, here's to it.
1: Down the hatch.
4: Bottoms up.
1: Oh, good stuff.
4: You live in this town, Curtis?
1: No, not me. I'm on a selling trip. Here for a couple of days. sick of sitting at a hotel. I mean, it's getting awful warm.
2: Work fast, Chester.
3: No use wasting time. Are you sure he's healed?
2: He's killing at the track. Joey, you're falling asleep.
1: Oh, I'm sorry. I can't keep my eyes open. I don't want to be sick.
2: Help him, Dan.
3: Come on, we'll take a little walk. Come back and see Lucy later. We'll just go outside for a breath of air. Come on.
1: Up the daisy, atta boy.
5: Cab, mister?
3: Well, my friend here, Bud.
5: Yes, boss.
3: How many times do I have to tell you not to call me boss in public?
5: Oh, sorry. Put him in the back, sir. Oh. What? What's going on?
3: I'm just putting you in a cab, Curtis. The cab will take you to your hotel.
1: Sure. I don't want to go to the hotel. I want to go... Lucy.
5: Is he going to be sick of my cab?
3: He won't be sick till he wakes up. He'll be out of your cab by then, understand?
5: Gotcha. The usual?
3: The usual. Take good care of him, understand? Take a load off your feet, Lucy.
2: Why do I do it?
3: I don't know. I told you a dozen times. You don't have to work the floor. You pass the taxi dancer stage.
2: Which reminds me, what's keeping Sam?
3: Bud will be along any minute. Something to worry about.
2: I always worry in these jobs. You never know.
3: You can know with Bud. He can roll a drunk better than anybody I ever met.
2: Drunk? Some coral hydrate?
3: Well, nothing like being sure. Come in.
6: Hiya, boy. You see you. Hey, it's up to drink a mile out of town on 22. Sleeping like a baby in the wee side of the road. He was wrong.
3: Yeah.
6: Fast, too, huh?
3: Nice work.
2: How much? How much?
3: Just a minute. Let's see. 200, 450s, 520s, 500s, and some singles.
2: Not bad.
3: All right. Two of these a night will be pretty good. Here's your 50, bud.
6: Thanks.
3: Your 100, Lucy. And the rest in the little tin box.
6: Hey, want me for anything more tonight, boss?
3: Not tonight. Good work, bud.
6: Okay, anytime. Think I'll go turn an honest dollar.
2: Oh,
7: hey, watch
2: sorry.
7: Your face,
6: fella.
7: Pick him up.
2: Oh, is that for me?
7: Who else, Dave? Hiya, Danny. Lucy. Meet Lil. Lil Baisley.
3: Well, the dropper. How do you do, Miss Baisley?
2: How are you, Miss Baisley? Helping dropper with his chores this day? He likes my company, he says.
3: Well, can't say I blame him.
2: Thank you, Mr. Sheridan. I'm glad to know you at last. Dropper's been telling
7: me... That's a business call, Danny. Here's what you wanted. A pint. Coral hydrate.
3: Hmm? Oh, fine. Cash or bill me?
2: I think it's cute, Miss Baisley, don't you? Knockout drops from the dropper.
7: I'll let you have this shipment on the house if you'll do me a favor.
3: What's on your mind, boy?
7: Lil here. Wants to work.
2: Work here?
7: I'm thinking of opening up a place of my own about 30 miles up the line. Clubberstown. I want her to learn from, the maestro,
3: I see.
7: Think you'll do? As a hostess, then?
2: I've been told, Mr. Sheridan, that I have the equipment. Look out, Danny boy. Explosives.
3: Why, yes, Miss Baisley. I think you'll do. I think you'll do very well indeed.
2: Dan?
3: Not bad. Not bad at all.
2: The house or dropper's ding?
3: Lil, of course. Why a babe like that wants to work in a dance
2: hall? I work in a dance hall.
3: Listen, would you care if I have it by now? Also, a nice cut of the problem. She sure has class, that babe.
2: Okay, she's got class. She also happens to be dropper's girl.
3: Yeah, well, maybe I'm thinking of expanding my territory.
2: Dropper won't like that.
3: Yeah, neither will you, huh?
2: You always come back. But up to now, you never fooled with dames whose boyfriends packed sawed off 38.
3: I can take care of myself. And for the moment, I intend to take care of myself with Lil.
2: Okay, Dan. It's your funeral.
3: See you later.
8: Excuse me, please. Pardon me. May I cut in?
9: Now, I paid my ticket for this struggle.
2: And struggle it is, Buster. This is the boss.
8: Easy there, fella. Here's your money back. Get yourself another partner.
9: But I picked this girl.
8: You've got your dime back.
9: Okay, okay. I heard you.
2: Very nice, Mr. Sheridan. And to what may I attribute the sudden rescue?
8: Well, to my desire to eat up the profit and dance with one of my own employees.
2: Wouldn't you rather sit this one out in the bar?
8: Oh, I'd prefer to sit it out in a convertible that happens to be parked outside.
2: Really, sir? Is this sort of thing tolerated in a respectable dance hall?
8: Between the girls and the customers, never. Between the girls and the boss, well, Miss Daisley, it's been known to happen from time to time.

0: better out here, huh? In the open air.
1: I don't care if I never see the inside of a dance hall again.
0: Oh? But you and Dropper were going into business.
1: Nothing certain, Dan, except death and taxes at the same time.
0: As I've been told several times, you're Dropper's girl.
1: Dropper can be boring.
0: Yeah, I've noticed that.
1: I wouldn't expect Lucy to be boring.
0: Lucy and I are in business together.
1: Just business?
0: Just business.
1: I doubt it.
0: I'm not a student of history, Lil.
1: Meaning exactly?
0: I'm not interested in the past.
1: Oh? Interested in the future?
0: If you're in it, I am.
1: I'm in it, but is it your future?
0: Yeah, I suspect it is.
1: The only suspect, Dan?
0: You think I'm going to find the evidence? Right now.

0: Well, what's so funny?
1: Oh, I was thinking. Drupper, the big menace who takes all the suckers. Who's the sucker this time?
2: In just a moment, Crime Does Not Pay will continue with Clip Joint.

0: Now we continue with Crime Does Not Pay, starring Alexander Kirkland as Dan Sheridan in Clip Joint. The sudden romance between Dan Sheridan and Lil Baisley was not one of those things which can be kept quiet, at least not in the underworld where Dan operated. Men and women there have the sharpened ears, the heightened senses of the beasts of the jungle. For them, as for their jungle counterparts, a missed sound can mean a lost life. That's how it happened that Lucy Wheeler, standing at the edge of the dance floor in the Glory Palace one night, heard a familiar voice.
1: You're dancing this one with me. Here's my ticket, baby.
2: Wouldn't you rather sit this out, Dropper, in the bar?
1: Not me. I know too much about the drinks in this clip joint. I ain't no sucker. Come on, come on, let's dance.
2: Okay, if you say so, mister. Say, you're better than most of our customers, Dropper.
1: Well, I figured it'd be. I took 6 lessons once.
2: You don't talk much. Usually by now I've been asked for a date.
1: Ain't looking for a date with you, babe.
2: Well, that's not very flattering.
1: I want one with your boyfriend.
2: My boyfriend?
1: Yeah. Where is he?
2: You mean Dan? Why don't you say so?
1: He's your boyfriend.
2: Not this week, he isn't. But he'll be back.
1: Maybe sooner than you think.
2: Oh, you know Dan, Dropper. He just looks around and then he comes back to me every time.
1: He never looked in my direction before.
2: Oh, You've got nothing to worry about.
1: Maybe not from Fanny, but I know that Lil. I don't trust her no further than I can throw that piano. With that bum piano player sitting there.
3: Well, well, Topper. Haven't seen you for a long time.
1: I've been around.
3: Meaning I haven't?
1: Meaning you haven't?
3: I've been busy, Dropper. Almost ready for another shipment, too, in a few days.
1: Where's Lil?
3: Outside, working?
1: No. You know better than that, Paul.
3: Do I?
1: She's over at the apartment.
3: This her night off?
1: Oh, I wouldn't know about that. I don't keep the schedule.
3: You know, Dropper, sometimes you amaze me. That mask of illiteracy drops off and you make use of words.
1: Now, don't change the subject, wise boy. I know what she's doing.
3: Huh? Well, then why ask me?
1: Oh, I just want to see if you'd try to lie out of it.
3: Go on, Dropper.
1: She's waiting for you.
3: And if she is?
1: Lil's mine.
3: Ancient history, Dropper.
1: Who wrote it?
3: I did.
1: Lucy doesn't think so.
3: This time, Lucy's wrong.
1: So, she's got you going.
3: As a matter of fact, I'm gone. Completely. Thanks for bringing her here, Dropper.
1: I could let you have it right now.
3: Yeah, but you won't. You won't. I'm too good a client.
1: Lay off, Dan.
3: The same to you. Put that piece out of your pocket and you'll never get out of here alive.
1: I don't figure for you. You didn't double-cross me. I took my chances on you when I brought her here. But it always takes two to make a deal.
3: Better call her.

0: Bill, Dan.
1: Oh?
0: Dropper's looking for you. Get over to my place. Fast. I'll be there in 10 minutes myself.
1: He wouldn't dare to do it.
0: You heard me, baby. Do as I say now. You want to live, don't you?
2: Dan, where are the lights?
3: Funny you like, baby, to see by.
2: Dropper!
3: Tell you no Dane double-crosses me.
2: Dropper!
3: I'm smart enough to outthink you and Dan Sheridan combined.
2: No, Dropper, don't!
3: Funny you like,
2: no,
3: baby.
2: Don't!
3: But shoot by.
2: The door was open, Dan. I saw the lights on. I figured you... Not here. Not in Dad's place. What was that? Hold it. Hold it. Don't run. Play it straight. Operator, I want the police.
4: Okay, Miss Wheeler, you found her. You walked in and you found her.
2: I told you, Lieutenant, I told you.
4: But you didn't kill her. Sheridan's your guy, isn't he?
2: I never held a gun in my life. I called you, Sergeant.
4: She's probably clean, old Sarah. Look, get out a pickup on Dan Sheridan.
2: Oh, no.
4: And Dropper Woods. This was his dame. While the boys are looking for him, Sergeant, you and me'll go over to the Glory Palace. I hear the Dropper's been hanging out around there a lot lately. Ever since he pushed this dead one into the lineup.

0: Okay, Lucy, it's okay. I came over here when I saw the squad cars in front of my place.
1: Oh, I'm
0: they looking for me?
1: David.
0: Yeah, now, Lucy, take it easy, kid.
1: I was so afraid, Joe, right now.
0: What's happened, do you know?
1: Lil.
0: Yeah?
1: She's dead.
0: Dead?
1: I walked into your place, the lights were on, the door was open, and I found her. I called the cops.
0: Are they looking for me?
1: For you and Robert.
0: They think I did it.
1: I don't know. I told them. I told them. I told them.
0: Lucy, hold on to yourself. What did you tell them?
1: Robert did it. I heard one of them say a 38. Robert has a 38. Oh, I'm scared. I'm afraid. I'm so afraid.
0: You're in the clear. So am I.
1: But Robert, Dan, he'll come after
0: you. That's where you're wrong, kid. He doesn't want me. I want him.
1: Dan, she's dead. She's not that important.
0: She is to me. And he killed her. He waited in my place. He must have. He figured I'd call her after he left me.
1: Oh, the cops will get him first. You can't beat them to it.
0: I'm giving it a try, Lucy. Sorry.
1: No, I won't let you.
0: You can't stop me.
1: I can try.
0: What? You don't understand, Lucy. You explain him. We did fine together, but...
1: You loved Lil.
0: I guess.
1: What do you mean you loved her? You never had time for this old stuff. You were strictly business all the time.
0: Until Lil, sure. Stop trying to stall me, Lucy. I'm going after Dropper.
1: All right, Dan. That's what you want.
0: He even got to his own place. Well, Lil...
1: The pickup's out for him and you.
0: Did you hear any names when the cops were there? Did you hear any names?
1: Names? I don't understand.
0: Names,
1: what you
0: mean. Names of the cops. Think, Lucy, think.
1: Well, I heard...
0: Yes, yes.
1: The lieutenant... Cooper, I think, and there was a sergeant.
0: Well?
1: It was Italian. Volterra.
0: Got them. Fifth Precinct. They'll bring Dropper there when they find him. They'll never look for me across the street from the station, huh?
1: Company, Dan.
0: Lucy, beat it.
1: They'll never look twice at a couple.
0: I told you, Lucy.
1: I took a cab and followed you as soon as I looked up the station. They bring him in yet?
0: No, not yet. Lucy, for the last time.
1: When you
0: I
1: asked
0: told
1: me to let you do this, did I stop you?
0: No. Not when you saw it wouldn't be any use.
1: All right, then don't try to drive me away, because I won't go. I'll yell copper. They'll take me in.
0: All right. Crazy to let you, but
1: maybe a long wait.
0: Not so long. Hear it? Silence. Ah, cops, there's a difference. Go along, Lucy.
1: Dan, no, wait for me.
0: Lucy, stop it, get out of there.
2: All right, Robert, out of there.
3: I moved Robert fast, this is our
0: fault. All right, save this shilling, guys, and I'm...
1: Lieutenant, look out, he's got a gun.
0: Hey, what the...
3: Look out, Robert, these presents aren't for you.
0: Dan, you're crazy. No, not over the train, not over the...
4: I've seen them all, Lieutenant. Or I thought I did. That guy must have been nuts. Killing a man right between the two of us.
5: What did Dane think we'd do? They please Mr. Sheridan? Hand over the gun.
6: Crime does not pay. Alexander Kirkland, who will star as Dan Sheridan in Clip Joint, will be back with you in just a moment.

0: Now here in person is Alexander Kirkland.
1: In the words of Gilbert and Sullivan, a policeman's lot is not a happy one, particularly when he finds himself in the midst of gunfire, and even when he waits patiently for thieves to fall out and give him the information and the opportunities he needs to enforce the law and to obtain convictions. But think a minute. The key to Dan Sheridan's and Dropper Woods' type of criminal operation is the Joe Curtis type of citizen who foolishly aids and abets these men and costs himself and you all those extra taxes that pay for added protection and police. As you can see, for the plain citizen who falls in with crime as well as for the criminal, crime does not pay. Thank you, Mr. Kirkland. 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Any similarity is purely

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1: I hope you're not hungry, dear Henry, dear Henry. 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
1: Henry, I've got me secret supply.
2: You don't mean...
1: Polo mints.
2: Yum, yum.
3: 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What is it? 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Orange juice.
4: No, sir. New Kellogg's Rise and Shine.
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3: 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Thank you.
0: New Kellogg's Rise and Shine. 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
3: Adventures by Morse. 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The Cobra King Strikes Back, featuring Captain Friday.
4: If you like high adventure, come with me. If you like the stealth of intrigue, come with me. If you like blood and thunder, come with me.
3: Deep in the jungles of Cambodia, and high on the top of a hollow mountain, there stands the ruins of an ancient Khmer temple. Within this decaying symbol of the past have lived for generation upon generation the ancient holy priests of the race that once worshipped the precious seven-headed emerald cobra. The race of Khmers is now vanished, but still the priests, hidden away from the world, have carried on. But let Captain Friday tell it.
4: Yes. Well, the temple of priests and the priesthood were unknown to the world outside until Taquan, a young Khmer priest, a graduate of the University of California, led his good friend Dr. Carter and his party to the stronghold. Taquan wasn't anxious to have my secretary, Patricia, Skip Turner, and myself on the trip, but Dr. Carter insisted, and so we were included. As soon as we arrived here, we began to notice strange, unnatural actions. You noticed it, Professor LeBrun.
5: Oui, every voice in the night, every shadow upon the wall, every temple passageway was fraught with vague, sinister promises.
4: Oh, that's right. And then on the second night came the chilling wolf howl, a howl which emanated from human throats. The air was filled with the raw, pungent odor of the wolf pack, slinking human figures, teeth agleam, eyes red with madness, scrambled from the temple passages and fled, frothing and howling to join the leader of the pack.
3: Dr. Carter and his friends locked themselves in one of the great halls. Suddenly, there was a knock, and student priest Taquan cried out to be allowed to join them. The door was opened, and there lay the young priest torn and bleeding, the victim of human claws and teeth. He was brought into the room, the doors relocked, and then he was bound up as well as possible. And then he whispered out his story of how he had killed Fen Lo, his brother priest.
4: Taquan, you murdered Fen Lo?
6: Why do you give evil interpretation to every action, Captain Friday? Murder is an evil word.
4: Murder is also an evil deed, Taquan.
6: Then I did not murder Fen Lo. I killed him. But the thing I did was good.
4: Oh, so you say. But it just happens that the individual is never the final word in such matters.
6: Please. I have had enough of your Occidental moralizing.
7: Well, anyway, Chief, that's one worry off our shoulders. Taquan's taking care of one job for us.
4: If he did kill Fen Lo.
6: Dr. Carter, make them understand. Their very lives depend on their faith in me now.
8: You have something to tell them?
6: I must tell them what has happened. They must understand what goes on here, or they will never leave alive.
8: Captain Friday, do you mind if we take Taquan on faith for a bit?
4: Go ahead. We'll hear what he has to say.
6: Do you hear that?
8: We not only have heard, but we saw Taquan.
6: It was best that you did, Dr. Carter. You would not have believed me otherwise.
8: We understand this madness, Taquan, if that's your story. But tell us, is the whole of the priesthood involved in this disgusting practice?
6: That is what I have to tell you. I was born here. As a little boy, I spent my time between the temple of the priests and the rice fields below the jungles. My mother was the daughter of the rice fields. My father was a priest.
8: I see. You were trained in the traditions of the priesthood here in the temple and spent your leisure time with your mother.
6: When my temple training was complete at the age of 13, I was sent to the padres of the French missions at Saigon. The old men of the temple in those days were far-seeing. They looked into the future.
8: They were looking forward to the time when the Khmer Empire would again be a power in the world, I suppose.
6: Yes. They wished me to know the language and the ways of the rest of the world. Fen Lo was sent with me. We were brother priests.
8: But what has all this to do with our present predicament?
6: When I was a small boy, Dr. Carter, the priesthood was an honorable body. The priests were brave and strong and wise.
8: Is that changed now?
6: All is changed. It is not the same priesthood at all. The wise men have disappeared. The strong have been murdered.
8: Degeneracy. The case of a very ancient tree decomposing.
6: No, it is not that. The priesthood is very old. 10, 12, 15 centuries old. Why should it decay in 20 years? No, doctor. It is not a natural decay.
8: Do you know what is at the bottom of this disintegration, then?
6: I do. There have been rumors of a mysterious clan in these jungles. A werewolf has always lived somewhere in the shadows. As a child, I have heard vague stories of terrible jungle orgies, human sacrifices on the altar of the Emerald Seven-Headed Cobra, unholy practices.
8: The Black Mass.
4: Here in the jungles of Cambodia.
8: The Black Mass. And all the time that is supposed to have been an evil byproduct of a nerve overly sophisticated civilization.
7: Hey, I thought you said these Khmers were civilized.
8: Go on, Takwan. As I get it, this group that participated in this sort of thing had nothing to do with the priesthood as you knew it in your youth.
6: That is most true. It was hated. The old men did everything in their power to stamp it out.
8: And while you were away in Saigon and later in the United States, these human wolves in some manner got a foothold in the Temple of Priests. That right?
6: That is so. I do not know. But they have turned this ancient temple from a place of honorable worship into a house of abominable practices.
4: Are all the priests contaminated?
6: All, Captain Friday, all. Those who refuse to run with the pack and join in the orgies have one by one been slain.
4: You knew this, yet you brought us to this jungle temple?
6: But I did not know, Captain Friday. I did not know until I came here and saw for myself.
9: But what's to happen to all of us, Taquan? How are we to get out of here?
6: That is what I am coming to, Miss Patricia. Fenlo had come ahead with Dr. Carter and had several days with the priest before I arrived with you.
8: Yes, and I must say Fenlo was a bad host. I saw nothing of him once we reached the temple. I was left entirely to my own devices.
6: I know. It is sad to relate that Fenlo was not able to resist the evil ones. When I arrived, he was already bound to them.
4: Fenlo became one of the werewolves?
6: I cannot believe he did so without protest. But there was one alternative. Join them or die, as the other good priests have died.
8: And so he preferred to wallow with the living in their depths of depravity.
6: He would have gone out tonight for the first time to join the pack.
7: You stopped him?
6: I urged him not to go. It was useless. He was prepared to go. When the call of the leader of the pack came, he leaped to his feet.
4: And you tried to prevent him?
6: I intended to stop him, Captain Friday. But if it was the last thing I should ever do...
7: Hey, you mean it was Fenlo who ripped you up like this?
6: It is so.
7: And after you helped him get away from the ship. What a swell guy.
6: He was mad. With the madness of the jungle, or he would not have touched me. But he was not yet tainted with the evil of the orgies.
8: Well, I understand, Takwan. You killed him to save him from defiling himself.
6: That is true. That is why I killed my friend.
8: How do you feel?
6: If I could have some water to drink.
9: Here, Dr. Carter.
8: All right, now. Let me lift your head up a bit.
6: No. Let me sit up by myself. I cannot have any weakness now.
8: Can you do it alone? Good. Here, drink. No?
10: What do you mean, Taquan? What do you mean you can't have any weakness now?
6: My strength is all that will bring you out of this jungle alive, Mr. Perry. You have no friends anywhere here but me. If I die here, you will die also.
7: You mean we're trapped?
6: Unless I am able to save you.
10: You have a way?
6: I have been lying here, recovering my strength. Now I am ready. It is time to act.
4: Here, Taquan, you're in no shape to move around.
6: When there is a need, one can do many things.
8: But what is there to do?
6: Make haste to travel the way we have come.
9: You mean through the Hollow Mountain?
6: There is no other way.
7: Hey, you mean we gotta leave this room with all them nuts who think they're wolves swarming around?
6: It is the only way. And now is the time. When tomorrow dawns and they have returned to their normal selves, they will find Fenlow's body and will know that I am against them. Then it will be too late.
8: You think we have a good chance of getting to the entrance of the Hollow Mountains?
6: It has been very still for some time now. All of the members are running with the pack. I think we have a good chance.
11: What do you say, Chief?
4: Just one thing. Daquan, you're leading us into danger. If I have the slightest feeling that you're purposely leading us into the hands of the pack, I'll shoot you where you stand.
6: That is your privilege, Captain Friday.
4: Good. I just wanted you to understand.
9: Then are we going now?
4: We should have food.
6: There is not time. Once we are at the foot of the Hollow Mountain, there will be food. The horsemen who brought us here will be waiting.
8: But won't there be danger from them?
6: No. They know nothing of the priesthood or its practices. They know me for a priest. I will do my bidding.
8: Then the quicker we act, the better.
9: What about Celia? She's dropped off to sleep here on the rug.
4: Sheer exhaustion.
10: Oh, wait a minute. Don't waken her. I'll carry her.
4: We're going to need all hands if we run into a fight.
10: Plenty of time to wake her up if we run into danger.
8: You stood up marvelously well, Patricia.
9: Oh, but would I give worlds for someone to carry me?
6: Please, hurry. There's great danger. Silence is most necessary.
7: Well, I'll go help Professor LeBrun with the door.
4: While they're getting ready, let me talk for a moment. Dr. Carter, you and I'll go first with Taquan. You can give him an arm if he feels weak. Next, Patricia, you follow with Perry and Celia.
9: Yes, boss.
4: You, Professor LeBrun, bring up the rear with Skip.
12: Very well, then.
4: All right, then. Open the door. Open the door slowly.
13: Nothing outside, Captain.
4: Good. Then let's move along.
8: Down the corridor to the left, eh, Tuckman?
6: Yes.
8: The whole place reeks with that wolfish smell.
6: At the end of the corridor, we come out upon a great open court. Take the stairway downward at the left.
4: I remember. Anyone see a lurking shadow, let me know. Don't shoot until we're attacked.
6: No, that would be fatal. Silence is our only hope.
4: Here's the stairs. Now we begin the descent. All right behind?
9: Yes, we're close behind. Celia hasn't opened her eyes since Perry picked her up.
10: Sleeping like a babe.
9: Oh, I could die when I think about us having to climb down all those suspension ladders. I don't know how I'm going to do it.
10: What a mess this expedition's turned out.
9: Well, I suppose we should feel lucky to get out of here with our lives. Be careful, Perry. Both of you would be killed if you fell down this long stairway with Celia in your arms.
10: Mind keeping your hand on my arm to steady me?
9: Yeah.
10: There, that's fine.
9: Dr. Carter's a good sport, isn't he? Here he's come all the way from San Francisco, and now, just when he's on the point of finding something, he has to leave.
10: Not a peep out of him.
9: The expedition must have cost him a lot, too.
10: Well, that doesn't hurt him half as much as the fact that he's getting along in years. This is probably his last opportunity of doing research work in Cambodia.
9: Oh, that's a shame.
4: Be careful at the bottom of these stairs. Hug the wall. Remember, this path leads along a bottomless chasm.
9: Well, anyway, it's dark. I couldn't do this if I could see where I was walking.
10: Probably won't light the torches until we start down the ladders.
9: Wouldn't it be perfectly ghastly if we should meet some of those animal people on this narrow path?
10: We'd be in plenty of trouble. Are Professor LeBrun and Skip Turner right behind us?
9: Well, I can't see anything in the dark. You behind us, Professor? Professor LeBrun. Skip.
10: It's queer.
9: They don't answer.
10: You don't suppose those wolfmen are slipping up on us from the rear?
9: Skip! Professor, answer me! Oh, we've lost them. We've lost them.
3: Led by the Khmer student, Taquan, the Dr. Carter party is slipping swiftly and silently from the Temple of Priests, down the stairway under the monastery, and along the narrow precipice in the hollow mountain beneath. Presently, they must descend tier after tier of suspension ladders and bridges to get to the valley level below. Just now, they are groping in the darkness on the narrow pathway along the bottomless chasm. Patricia calls softly over her shoulder.
9: Professor LeBrun, are you right behind us?
10: What's the matter? Why don't they answer?
9: Skip Turner. Professor LeBrun.
10: To
8: Alicia, you mustn't shout.
9: Oh, Professor, why didn't you answer me? You skipped there?
7: Why, sure. We waited back around the corner to see if we was being followed.
9: Oh, you frightened us. Stay close behind.
5: Right behind you, Patricia. We'd better go ahead.
7: Sure, we're stepping on your heels. Hey, if you get tired, Perry, I'll take CD and you can come back here.
10: Getting along nicely for the present.
7: Gonna hang on to a good thing while you got it, huh? I don't blame you.
8: You folks are making too much noise back there.
7: Hey, teacher. This here expedition's kind of a frost for you, ain't it?
5: Frost? Well, now, Skip, I wouldn't exactly put it that way.
7: Yeah, I know, Professor LeBrun, but just the same, you and Dr. Carter ain't seen nothing you've come to see.
5: Skip, we've seen many, many things. We've witnessed one of the greatest tragedies in all history.
7: Yeah?
5: I've seen a prophecy defeated. I've seen what promised to be a great nation die unborn. I've seen men turned into devils.
7: Hey, what you talking about, Professor?
5: You have seen the same things, too, but you haven't recognized them as such.
7: Yeah? I don't get it.
5: Does that mean you'd like an explanation?
7: Why, sure. No, I think you and Dr. Carter have been stung on this trip.
5: You recall the story of the seven-headed cobra of Tafram?
7: You mean the emerald idol on a base of gold?
5: Yes. And you recall the prophecy that declared the Khmer kingdom would be reestablished when it came again to life?
7: Sure, I remember.
5: I have seen that emerald Tafram cobra. It is recovered and is now in the vaults of the temple above us.
7: Yeah? And does that mean there's going to be a grand rush of people into the jungle to rebuild this kingdom? Like what the prophet said?
5: No. That is why Dr. Carter says we have lived to see a prophecy defeated. The priests of Khmer have broken faith. They have become worse than devil worshippers. With the exception of Takwan, there is not a single worthy leader among them.
7: Well, then the whole thing's going to flop, huh?
5: The great nation that was to be is this very moment dying unborn. And the men who were to lead the Khmers into this vast jungle to rebuild the old civilization are running in packs, howling like wolves, the slaves of their own passions. They've made devils out of themselves. And the new kingdom of Khmer is lost.
7: Oh, golly, Captain Friday, I'll be tickled pink to hear that. Hey, if you're sure about that, well, then his job up here is done.
5: Yes, he can return to Saigon and tell the French government that there will not be an uprising among the people of Cambodia during our lives, nor during the lives of our children. It will take generations to build a new Khmer priesthood out of the vile filth that now occupies the temple of the priests.
7: Oh, that's great. And with Fenlo dead, well, we kill two birds with one stone.
5: Oh, it is the end of a dream. Poor Takwan. What a tragic day for him. His friend dead at his own hands. His hopes of leading his people out of slavery and back into the promised land gone forever. Poor chap.
7: Yeah, but still, I don't see what Dr. Carter got out of this trip. That is, except seeing that cockeyed emerald cobra for a minute.
5: Skip, out of this experience, Dr. Carter will be able to add a new chapter to the history of the East.
9: Skip, where are you?
7: Oh, right here, Patricia.
9: Oh, well, Captain Friday says we're almost to the place where we start down the ladders. Is everything all right?
7: Yeah, tell him okay.
9: Oh, what was that?
5: They're on our trail. Dr. Carter, the werewolves are after us. Get on the ladders, quick.
9: Can they follow us down the ladders?
7: They not only can, but will. Harry Mills. Put down the girl. Here we are at the ladders. I'll have to light a torch to see what we're doing.
6: A misstep now means death.
8: Here, I have a torch lighted. Now then, Takwan, you know the way. You first.
6: I would rather stay behind where the attack is to be.
8: Takwan, you said yourself that our lives depended upon your safety. It's your duty.
6: I bow to your will.
8: Good. Easy now. All right?
6: I have only ladder.
8: All right, Patricia. You next.
9: Oh, I'm afraid.
8: Quickly, quickly. Juan will steady you.
9: Oh, boss.
7: Steady, Patricia. Grit your teeth.
9: Oh, God. It's silly of me. Catch me if I fall, Juan.
6: Oh, do not be afraid, Miss Patricia.
9: But there.
7: Are you all right?
9: Well, don't worry about me.
7: Well, quick, then. Perry, is Celia awake?
10: No, still out like she was drugged.
7: Well, never mind. You give it to me. Now, down on the ladder with you.
10: Yeah.
7: Now, take her in your arms.
10: Down a little more. Black as night here on the ladder.
7: You got her?
10: Okay, Captain Friday.
7: All right. Move down the ladder with Takwan. All right, Professor. You're next.
5: Hadn't I better wait?
7: Are you going to argue, too?
5: Well, have it your own way.
6: Here I come, Gary.
10: Right here, Professor.
7: Now you, Dr. Carter.
8: You and Skip first.
7: Do what I tell you, Doctor.
8: I'm sorry, Captain, but I'm the head of this expedition. You will please descend.
7: Hey, for crying out loud, get a move on. Listen at him coming up yonder. This is against my will.
8: Now then, Follow the captain's skiff.
11: That's okay by me.
5: Hi there, Doctor. Harry, the entire pack is descending on us.
8: I'm coming now. Steady my foot on the ladder, skiff.
11: Now, careful. There you are. Now you're all set. Hey, I got a notion to take a pot shot at the pass.
8: Don't you dare, skiff. They can't know how far ahead we are. A shot would give us away.
11: Oh, I suppose you're right.
8: The best thing is to get down the ladder as fast as possible. We don't want to lose track of the others.
11: Well, I'm doing my darndest. I ain't much shakes at going down a ladder backwards. It's too bad we can't get a gang of them on one of the ladders and cut it loose. Send about a dozen head first down the cliff.
6: That is our final hope, Mr. Skip.
8: You hear, Talkhorn? I thought you'd be way down the ladder with Perry and the girls.
6: I waited. My place is with the fighters.
11: Hey, I'm getting kinks in my legs. I can't keep up this pace on a ladder.
6: None of you can. On the other hand, those who pursue us are as agile as monkeys. It is no use trying to escape them. Our one hope is to select a suitable place and stand and fight.
8: Will they have weapons?
6: Here, knives. Much more effective weapons in hand-to-hand fighting than guns.
11: Well, I'll take my chances with a gun.
6: They'll be down on us so fast, you won't have an opportunity for more than one shot at these. Already, they are on the ladders.
11: They're gaining on us. Hello, Chief. What's a good word?
4: We've got to make a stand, Dr. Carter. The girls can't go much further.
6: I was afraid so.
11: Hey, couldn't we tear loose one of the ladders above? That will stop them.
6: As easily dislodge the mountain itself. These ladders are built on logs embedded in the granite walls of the mountain.
4: Well, the ladder is only wide enough for two at a time. We can kill them as fast as they come.
6: Oh, do not be optimistic, Captain. They do not climb down the ladder. They swarm.
11: It's useless, Patricia. I can't carry Celia any further.
9: Boss.
4: Not so loud, Patricia. We're just behind you.
9: Boss, we can't go on. Perry and I are finished.
4: Well, that settles it. We'll fight here.
6: The time has come, then.
4: Perry, take off your belt. Here's mine. Strap Celia to the ladder. We'll need every man for the fight.
11: Okay. Patricia, can you hold her against the ladder a moment?
9: Yes, I think so.
11: There. Put the strap around under her arms. You can kind of hold her. That'll ease the strain.
9: Oh, boss, I'm so tired. I could just let go and tumble down.
4: Stop that kind of talk.
9: I wonder how far it is.
11: Oh, we can't be halfway down. It must be a couple of thousand feet.
9: Well, if one was to fall, he'd roll clear to the bottom, I suppose.
11: Yes. Remember, there's a bottomless chasm at the foot of the ladders. You'd go out of existence forever.
9: Yeah. Oh, but they're getting close.
11: Got your gun?
9: Yes, of course.
11: Now listen, Patricia. The worst comes to the worst. Save two cartridges.
9: Oh, Perry.
11: Now don't let yourselves be taken by those priests.
9: Oh, it's horrible.
11: I promise.
9: Yes, I promise.
4: Perry, you get Celia tied, come up the ladder beside Skip.
11: I'm right with you.
4: All right. Is everyone in position? Now, Dr. Carter and myself in front. Next down, Taquan and Professor Lebrun. Third row, Skip and Perry.
12: Oh, look here, Captain. What is this? The last great roll call?
7: Hey, looky, teacher. If you're planning to become an angel, you better start growing your wings in a hurry. You're going to need them if you leave the ladder suddenly.
11: Hey, they're certainly taking their time in getting here. I thought they were right on top of us.
6: It is the hollow echo that makes them seem so close.
11: Well, bring them on and get it over with.
6: Do not fret, my friend. They will be over only too soon.
4: One last word. No one is to fire until I give the word. We can't take a chance of missing. When we know exactly where they are, Dr. Carter and I will fire. Two shots apiece. We'll drop down against the ladder and Taquan and the professor will fire. They'll hug the ladder and Perry and Skip will fire two shots, and that'll leave us plenty of cartridges for hand-to-hand work.
7: Gotcha, Chief.
4: Okay. And Patricia?
9: Yes, boss.
4: I'm sorry I haven't time to come down to you. Don't lose your nerve.
9: All right. Good luck, boss.
4: Here they come. Are you ready, Doctor?
8: Ready, Captain.
4: Wasn't so blasted dark. But there they are. Let them have it. Down, Doctor, down.
6: Come at them, Duck One, old son.
7: Out of the way, you guys. Give it to them, Perry.
11: You bet.
6: Oh, I see, Captain. There's a fight going on up ahead. Who is it?
4: I hear it. But I can't see. Is that you, Skip?
11: No. Oh, here I am.
8: You still here, Perry?
11: Right alongside.
6: Where's Taquan?
11: Taquan! Taquan!
6: Doesn't answer.
11: Where's Dr. Carter?
7: Doctor! Doctor!
8: Hey, maybe they're both in it.
14: Captain, give me a hand.
11: Wait!
7: The doctor, grab him!
4: It's too late.
11: Hey,
15: You mean Taquan and Dr. Carter was thrown off that ladder?
16: Yes. They're both gone.
15: I dived 1,000 feet into that black hole.

0: Dr. Howard Carter has led his final expedition into the mysteries of the past. He came into Cambodia in defiance of a fate that overwhelmed and destroyed 30 million citizens of the ancient Khmer Kingdom. But he was not strong enough. And like the 30 millions, he too passes into oblivion. And with him went the only honorable priest of the Cambodian jungle, Takwan. You have just heard the 9th episode of The Cobra King Strikes Back. The 10th and final episode, entitled The Amazing End of an Expedition, comes to you next week at the same time. You are listening to Adventures by Morse.
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0: bring out the Branston. 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
1: Yes, it's for you. It's your dinner. It's called Cupboard Love. Cupboard Love's different. 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See this foil pouch? Keeps it moist and squeezy. That's right. It's a new kind of cat food. Moist. It's good for you. Like it?
2: New Cupboard Love. What the well-cared-for cat has for dinner.
3: When you want a drink to cool your thirst, 7-Up's the one.

0: I came across Mr. Kipling in the meadow by the church. If I've painted that spire once, he said, I've painted it a dozen times. He offered me an apple pie. An artist needs inspiration, he explained. Golden shortcrust pastry, delicious apple filling, and just the right amount of sugar sprinkled on top. But then, when it comes to the little details, Mr. Kipling does have an exceedingly good eye.
1: Once upon a time there was an engineer.
2: Choo-choo Charlie was his name, we hear.
1: He had an engine and he sure had fun. He used good and plenty candy to make his train run.
3: Charlie says, love my good and plenty. Charlie says, really rings the bell. Charlie says, love my good and plenty. Don't know any other candy that I love so well.
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5: Hey, Bess, have you noticed how smoothly the old car is running these days?
6: I certainly have. How much did it cost to have it overhauled this time?
5: That's one on you, honey. Overhauled nothing. I've discovered that our car is mighty particular about its diet. That's why I've changed to Rio Grande Crack Gasoline. Boy, does that old motor hum now.
6: Rio Grande Crack Gasoline, isn't that the gas the police cars use?
5: It sure is. You know, I was talking to Officer Miller the other day. He was telling me that since our police department has been using Rio Grande crack gasoline, they can get their cars to the scene of an emergency in 2 minutes 30 seconds on the average. Think of that. Some speed and some pickup, I'd say. Say, what time is it? We mustn't miss calling all cars.
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7: From large cities like Los Angeles and Oakland, from large counties like Maricopa in Arizona, from enthusiastic reports testifying that police cars, sheriff's cars, fire engines, and emergency equipment of all kinds are getting better performance with Rio Grande cracked gasoline than ever before. City after city, county after county, have changed their gasoline purchasing specifications to read Rio Grande cracked gasoline exclusively. When are you, Mr. Motorist, going to change to the one outstanding brand of gasoline that is chosen for more emergency cars wherever it is sold than any other brand? Rio Grande cracked gasoline offers you police car performance in your own car. It is our pleasure tonight to introduce Chief Sabin Kane of San Rafael. Chief Kane.
9: Good evening. Every once in a while, we run into a case that at first looks like nothing more than a routine job of investigation, and suddenly develops into something big. The case you will hear tonight was one of those. There was nothing definite to work on, no reason to believe that as a result of it, one of the biggest dope-peddling establishments in the state of California would be discovered. It was a hunch that put us on the right track. One of those hunches that are so strong you can't ignore them. Later in the story, you will see how right it was. Right now, I should like to say that without the complete cooperation we received from the state narcotic officers who worked with me from the very beginning, this case might have turned out quite differently. The prompt and efficient response I received from them in answer to my call proved of invaluable assistance in apprehending the criminals.

0: It is early one morning in February 1935. Chief Kane of the San Rafael Police Department has just entered his office and is thumbing through his mail when the sergeant on duty enters the room, a look of perplexity on his face.
1: Morning, Sergeant. What's up?
2: I'm glad you're here, Chief. I've been hoping you'd show up for the last 3 hours.
1: Well, what's the matter?
2: Well, I don't exactly know, Chief. Maybe nothing. There's four fellas out there waiting to see you, and so far I haven't been able to make any sense out of a thing they say.
1: All right, Sergeant, send them in. We'll see what we can do.
2: Yes, sir.
3: All right, you can come in.
4: Now, listen, I'm going to tell
2: you. Oh, yeah,
5: we've been watching, and we know it's wrong.
1: Come in, gentlemen, come in.
5: It's wrong. We've been watching, and we know it's wrong.
4: Yes, sir, every night at the same time it happens. We've been watching.
1: Well, now, wait a minute, gentlemen, wait a minute, one at a time.
5: But we've come to tell you that something is wrong.
4: Yeah, because we've been watching, and every night it happens. Every night at exactly the same
1: hold
4: time.
1: Hold on a minute. Suppose just one of you tell me this and begin at the beginning.
5: Because I know best what it is that happened.
4: Yeah, but it was me who noticed it first. I was the one that called your extension.
2: You see what I mean, Chief?
1: Yes, I'm afraid I do, Sergeant. Now, look here, men. I don't care which one of you tells me, but it stands to reason that unless one of you does, I can't help you. Now, suppose you tell me just what it is that's bothering you.
5: All right, I tell. Sven, here are my friends. We work in the bakery downtown all night, every night. We've been working there for a long time, and we have noticed something that is not right.
1: Yes, so I've gathered. Well?
5: Every morning, exactly at 2 o'clock, we have seen a car drive away from the alley back of our bakery shop. Now, that may be all right, but a month ago we got suspicious and started marking the calendar every night we saw it leave, and for that whole month, it was left the same time every night.
1: Well, that does seem odd. But I can't see why it should be a police matter. Maybe it's some person who gets off work at that time.
5: But it is from a Chinese grocery, and the grocery is not open at night.
1: Oh, Chinese, huh?
5: It is not right. I know it is not.
1: Well,
5: it
1: couldn't what kind be... of a car is it? Did you notice?
4: Yeah, it was a Packard, a big Packard sedan.
1: Good. I'm going to ask you fellows not to tell anyone that you've talked to me about this, and don't mention what you've seen to anyone either. It may not be anything, but I have a hunch. Sergeant.
2: Yes, sir?
1: Get me Chief Walker of the State Narcotic Bureau in San Francisco on the phone. I want to talk to him.
6: Chief Walker speaking.
1: Hello, Chief Kane in San Rafael.
6: Oh, hello, Kane. What's up?
1: I think I've stumbled onto a case for you, Chief. Looks like there's a bit of dope peddling and smoking going on up here. I haven't got anything definite for you, but I thought you could look into it with me.
6: Right. I'll have one of the boys go up right away. You can give him the details, and I'll check with you later.
1: Well, thanks a lot. I'll be expecting him. This may be a wild goose chase. I can't be sure.
6: That's all right, Kane. Won't be the first wild goose chase we've been on in this department.
1: This one either.
6: Right. Well, I'll send a man right away.
1: Thanks, Chief. Goodbye.
6: Goodbye.
2: There's a Mexican fella here to see you, Chief. He's outside.
1: All right, Sergeant. Show him in. Probably a fruit picker on the warpath. You know, that's all I hear these days. Fruit pickers' troubles.
2: Yes, sir.
7: Come in, please.
8: Gracias, thank you.
1: You wanted to see me about something?
8: Si, senor. A matter that is personal.
1: Oh. Well, you can go, Sergeant.
2: Yes, sir.
1: Now, what can I do for you?
9: Inspector Norbo of the State Narcotic Division, Chief.
1: Well, well, I didn't expect you so soon, Inspector, and Well, sit down, Norbo. I'll give you all the information I have, which isn't a lot. However, there may be something to work on. There's a Chinese grocery over on C Street. Now, according to all outward signs, it closes at 6 o'clock every night. Everybody goes home and the place is dark. But a few days ago, some bakers came to me and told me about a mysterious car that left the back of the grocery every morning at 2 o'clock. They'd been doing a little amateur detective work, and it made them suspicious. So they reported to me. You know the rest. I called Walker, and he sent you. That's about all there is to it.
9: You think there's a hop joint in operation there?
1: Well, it occurred to me there might be.
9: Well, that's not an awful lot to work on, but we'll see what we can do.
1: I have a lead that may help you. One of the China boys that works over at the market is in jail here on a disturbance charge. Maybe you can get something out of him if he knows anything.
9: Yeah, good, but how? Chinese won't talk to coppers.
1: No, but if you want to do a little acting, we might get results just the same.
9: How do you mean?
1: No one over here in town knows who you are, do they?
9: Not a soul.
1: All right, and here's the idea. Tonight, after it's dark, you get into some more.
2: You're working late tonight, aren't you, Chief?
1: Yes, I've got a little business here. I thought I'd finish up tonight, Sergeant. Too hot to sleep anyway.
2: Yeah. I haven't been able to sleep lately, neither. I guess that's the trouble. What the devil's all that noise?
1: It sounds like somebody serenading the jail.
2: If you could call that noise serenading.
1: I'll see what is.
2: Hey, lay off the music. Maybe you want to spend the night in jail, huh?
8: No, senor. Only to sing is what I want. To sing with happiness, like a garage.
2: All right, that settles it. You're coming in to see the chief. Maybe he'll like your singing better than I do. Come on.
8: But why? I am only happy.
2: And drunk. If you can't stay home where you belong, when you get canned up, then you stay in jail where you can't get into trouble. Come on. Come on in here.
8: Well, no, you cannot do this to me. Where are you taking me like this? I don't want to go.
2: Here's our troubadour, Chief. He says he wants to sing because he's so happy. I thought maybe you'd like to see him.
1: Well, not any longer than I have to. Lock him up, Sergeant.
2: Yes, sir.
1: You might throw him in with that Chinese we've got here. Maybe the two of them could sing a little duet or something, huh?
2: Yes, sir. Come on, you.
8: This country, it is not making sense. I am happy only. Oh, well, la cucaracha, la cucaracha.
2: Here you are, Fu Manchu. A little friend for you to talk to.
8: No, what a talker.
2: Suit yourself. Here's a pal for you, nevertheless. Come on, you get in here and relax.
8: Si, but do not push. I'm doing what you ask.
2: Fine. Well, sleep tight. I'll see you in the morning when you sober up.
8: No, singing in here.
3: Do not worry. I do not feel like this. No. I'm sick.
8: Oh, too bad. Very much too bad, but not in a sad.
3: Maybe you help me. I need something bad.
8: Not thinking so.
3: You've got to.
8: Not having any cigarette. Very sorry.
3: No, I do not mean the tobacco. I mean the happy smoke. You understand?
8: You talk about opium, hop, maybe, huh?
3: See, that is what I must have. I got the tough happy.
8: You're a stranger in this town?
3: I just arrived today. While looking for the smoke, I got a little drunk. Now I'm in the jail.
8: You're getting out tomorrow, maybe, huh?
3: I guess so.
8: Nice place, I know. Maybe you'd like to go there, huh?
3: Maybe where I can get the smoke.
8: That is right.
3: Tell me, please.
8: Let's market on C Street. Very fine place business. Also, China Laundry on this street. Oh, both very nice place.
3: Grab this. You've been of greatest help to me. I will go there just so soon as I'm released.
0: After feigning sleep for a few hours in his jail cell, Inspector Norbo appears sober and calls for the sergeant.
2: Now what do you want?
8: I wish to see the chief again, please. I am sober now.
2: I don't know how you can be. Drunk enough when I put you in here.
8: But I am sober now. You can see that.
2: All right. Don't make sense, but then nothing ever does. Come on. I don't know why you fellas can't get drunk and stay that way.
8: Perhaps you will, Sergeant.
2: Perhaps. I doubt it. I beg your pardon, Chief, but this fellow wants to see you. Says he's sober now.
1: Oh, yes.
7: Well, Chief, your suspicions were right. I got all we need.
1: Oh, the China boy talked, eh?
7: Plenty.
2: Say, what is all this?
1: Sergeant, this is Inspector Norbo of the narcotics squad.
2: But I just let this guy out of his cell. It doesn't make sense.
7: Yeah, that all depends on how you look at it, Sergeant. In this case, it makes good sense. I wanted to talk to that Chinaman, and I didn't want it to be official.
2: So you get thrown in with him, eh? And you weren't really drunk?
7: I'm afraid not.
2: I guess I'm slipping. I'd have sworn on a stack of Bibles that you were on your last legs.
1: Yeah, you're a good actor, Inspector. I was almost fooled myself. Now, where do we go from here?
7: Well, I go back to San Francisco and make my report. You'll hear from us within a day or so. In the meantime, you might get your Baker boys to continue their amateur sleuthing.
2: Uh-huh.
7: They might be able to help us again.
9: I want definite proof of things before we raid.
1: I'll wait for some word from you then, eh?
9: Right. And it won't be long. This looks hot.
0: Days go by, and Chief Kane waits impatiently for word to go ahead with the case. And then, the morning of the third day, he finds two men waiting for him in his office.
10: Chief Kane?
1: Yes?
10: I'm Inspector Blondo from the State Narcotic Bureau. Oh. This is Lieutenant Simpson, who's going to work with us.
1: Well, glad to see you, gentlemen. I'm anxious to crack this ring.
10: Inspector Norborough turned over all the facts to me, and from what I gather, the first thing to do is to find out where that car goes after it leaves the joint every morning.
1: You think it's the delivery car?
10: Wouldn't be surprised. Anyway, it would help if we knew.
1: All right, Inspector. Suppose we go out in my car tonight and tail it. We can dress in old clothes and probably never be noticed.
10: Good. What time shall we start?
1: Well, I'd say about 1:30 or thereabouts. If we spend too much time browsing around before they're ready to leave, we might make them suspicious.
10: All right, Simpson and I'll meet you here about 1:00.
1: And wear old clothes, remember?
10: Don't worry, that's all I have anyway. See you later.
0: Accordingly, a few minutes after 1:00 in the morning, Inspector Blonda, Lieutenant Simpson, and Chief Kane climb into Kane's private car and start for the Red Star Market on C Street.
10: We've known for some time that there was a lot of junk being peddled around this district, but we couldn't put our finger on it. This is the first real lead we've had.
1: You can thank those four beggars for the original tip. At one time, when amateur detecting did more good than harm.
11: Most people manage to bungle things up rather than help when they try to help us. It's a relief to find a case that's different.
10: What time is it?
1: Nearly 1:45. We should hit it just about right with any degree of luck.
10: Well, so far we have nothing to complain about. Luck seems to be with us.
1: Yeah, so far. Here we are. The alley goes right back of these buildings here.
10: How are we going to watch the alley without looking obvious?
1: Well, if this mystery car keeps to its schedule, we won't have to watch for it. It leaves at exactly 2:00 on the nose, according to the bakers. And all we have to do is drive by the mouth of the alley a couple of times, and if all is as it should be, we'll spot our suspect as he starts to leave. Then?
11: All we have to do is watch without being watched.
1: That's right.
11: Just like that.
10: You sound a little skeptical, Simpson.
11: Oh, no, nothing like that. Just thinking out loud, that's all.
1: Say, take a look as we pass the alley now and see if you can spot the car. Should be parked about halfway down.
10: Right. Yeah, there's a car, all right. It looks as though it's the one you described, a big sedan.
1: See anybody around it?
10: No. There's some lights in the building across from it, though.
1: Yeah, that's the bakery. I guess our sleuths are still at work, eh?
11: It's a nice night for this sort of thing. You can't see over the end of your nose. No moon, no lights, no nothing.
10: Well, could be a lot worse. You haven't forgotten the night we tailed those boys through the fog, have you? This is a cinch alongside of that.
11: It's still dark.
1: According to my watch, it's just about 2:00. We'll cruise by slower this time. Keep your eyes glued to the car.
10: Right.
1: Here we are.
10: Drive on. It's coming out of the alley right now.
1: Okay. But if it turns the other way, we'll have to take a chance on a fast turn. Otherwise, we'll let it pass us.
10: Well, it looks holding. It's coming this way and fast, too.
1: Good. Now we'll see what he's up to.
10: Certainly in a hurry, wherever he's going.
1: Yeah. Hope my old buzz will hold together.
10: Watch it, he's slowing down.
11: Looks like he's throwing something out of the car.
10: He may be wise to us. Wait till he goes on, we'll see what he dumped.
11: Look, there's someone running out to pick it up.
10: You're right, Simpson.
11: There, he's got it and he's running back into the shadows.
1: Shall we stop and try to pick him up or follow the car?
10: Might as well follow the car. That fellow's gone.
1: Okay.
0: Different times, the mystery car slows, drops a package which is picked up immediately, then continues on its way. And each time, the unknown persons are gone when the three men arrive at the scene. At last, the black sedan returns to the starting point, darts up the alley to the rear of the Red Star Market. Satisfied that the evening's nocturnal journey is finished, Chief Kane and his two companions return to headquarters to discuss the situation.
2: Well, gentlemen, I don't know whether we accomplished anything or not, but at least you got a nice view of our city.
10: Oh, a little more than that, I think. There's no doubt in my mind now but what we're on the right track. That fellow we followed proved that for us.
1: You think he was delivering dope?
10: Sure of it.
11: Too bad we couldn't have caught him with some of the stuff on him.
10: I don't think so, Simpson. We don't want to come out in the open until our plans are complete. If we'd knocked this bird over tonight, there wouldn't have been a trace of dope in the entire city by tomorrow night.
12: Well, I hope he didn't catch on that we were tailing him.
10: I don't think he did. However, we've got to work fast, just in case.
2: Hey, I've got an idea. It's only a hunch, but it might be a good one.
10: Shoot.
2: Well, next week's the fireman's dance, and all the boys on the force are planning to go. Now, the natural supposition would be that of all times, that night would be the least likely for a raid. So we pull a fast one and catch them off guard.
10: Good enough, Chief.
2: I'll let all the boys go, but tell them to take their guns with them and stand by for orders. Then, when things are going well, we'll sneak out and pull the raid, huh?
0: For the ensuing week, Kane, Norbo, and Simpson spend endless hours laying a careful plan of attack. And at last, on February 21st, the chief called his men together.
2: Well, boys, tonight's the fireman's dance. I suppose you're all planning to go?
13: Yes, sir. Wouldn't miss it for anything.
2: Good. I want you to go out and have a good time. Now, there's one thing that I'm going to ask that may seem a little out of the ordinary to you, but it's necessary. I want all of you to wear your guns.
6: Wear our guns to a dance?
2: I know it sounds funny, but that's it. And I don't want any of you to leave the dance until I've checked with you. There may be a little excitement.
13: What's up, Chief?
2: Yeah. I'm sorry, boys. I can't tell you any more than that just now. Wear your guns and stand ready for action. If everything goes right, you'll all know the answer before the night's over. Oh, and one more thing. I don't want you to mention these orders to anyone, not even your wives. A lot depends on tonight, and secrecy is the keynote to our success.
6: Well, I don't know what it's all about, but I can see where I'm going to have trouble with my wife. She has a way of knowing things, and when she puts the heat on me... Well, it's sure going to be hard to keep quiet.
2: Well, I'm in the same boat, boys. My wife doesn't know anything about this either. But that's the way it's got to be, so just go to...

0: gonna be hard to keep quiet.
1: Well, I'm in the same boat, boys. My wife doesn't know anything about this either. But that's the way it's got to be. So just go to the dance, have a good time, and wait for developments. That's all.
2: Okay, Sheila. Hope you can make it yourself.
3: Oh, here you are, Chief. I've been looking all over the place for you. It's like looking for a needle in a haystack.
1: Quite a mob, all right. I was afraid you might get lost in it.
4: That's a good band, Chief Kane. I could almost do a bit of dancing myself if I had a partner.
1: Well, maybe I can arrange that for you, Simpson. There's a lot of lovely women here.
4: Yeah, I noticed. I think I'm going to like this party.
2: Everything set for tonight?
1: Yeah, I had a little talk with the boys this afternoon. They can't figure out what's happening, but they're all for it if it means excitement. I got a great bunch of men here, Inspector.
3: Good. They'll get plenty of excitement, if I'm not very wrong. I've knocked over quite a few dope joints, and you can be pretty certain of a bit of trouble.
1: Well, I hope we're able to surprise them enough so there won't be too much. I don't fancy the way Chinamen fight. They aren't civilized, if you ask me.
4: I almost got chopped down by one once. He missed my head about a half inch with a chopper the size of a horse. I've never trusted a Chinaman since.
3: Well, it's 9 now. That gives us about an hour to kill, according to plans. What say we sort of relax and enjoy ourselves?
1: Good idea, Inspector. Come on with me, and I'll see what I can do about finding Simpson a leading lady for a dancing partner, huh? I might even find one for you, if you wouldn't mind.
3: Mine? Far from it. Come on, Simpson. Shall we join the ladies?
1: Yes.
3: What time do you make it, Chief?
1: About 9:45. Already, I guess.
3: Right.
1: Oh, Sergeant.
5: Yes, sir.
1: I'm going to my office. As soon as I've left, get word to all the men to report to me there at once. Tell them to leave quietly and to hurry.
5: Yes, sir.
1: Come on, Blonder. We're on our way.
6: Within 15 minutes, every member of the San Rafael Police Force reports at headquarters, ready for duty. After carefully explaining to them the plans, Chief Kane assigns one party in charge of Sergeant McLaughlin to attack the rear door of the market, another led by Inspector Blonde to the front door, and he himself heads the third party. Final instructions given, the three squads set out in different cars for the destination, the Red Star Market. And a few minutes later, with lights out and engine idling, the chief's car rolls to a stop a short ways from the alley running behind the market.
1: Shut off the motor, Mina. There's Blonde's car down the street.
4: Yeah, the other one just stopped over there, too.
1: Good. All right, boys, come on with me and be quiet. We've got to get inside before those Chinamen get wise, or they'll get rid of everything. All right, keep in the shadow of the building here. We can't be seen if we keep close in.
5: All set, Chief.
1: Good. I told McLaughlin to start breaking down the back door when I flashed a light. He's waiting at the mouth of the alley where he can see it. You ready to go?
5: All set.
1: And here goes. As soon as we hear the boys at the back, we'll bust through the front door here.
5: Right.
1: McLaughlin's got the signal. He started up the alley. All right, on your toes, boys.
7: We're ready.
1: Quiet.
5: There they go.
1: All right, boys. Let's go. Through this door here.
8: Come on.
3: Hey. All right, Chinaman went through that door up there. That must be where we want to be.
1: Guns in hand, boys. You can't tell what we're running into here. Come on.
3: That's the room, all right. Listen to him yelling in there.
1: Yeah, the door is locked. Have to bust it down. Come on. Bring it down.
8: Look out, Peter. That fellow's got a knife.
1: I see him.
8: Hold on, I'll get him.
9: He scuffed me in the arm.
1: Hey, you're lucky he didn't get you worse.
10: Stay where you are, all of you. I'll shoot the first one that tries to run out.
1: Sounds like Ensign's got things under control in the next room. Come on, Blonder.
10: Here you are, Chief.
11: A nice bunch of human wrecks. Some of them are asleep.
1: Well, you look at that, Inspector. Whites, Chinese, all in the same bunks. Hop to the eyelids.
3: Well, dope addicts draw no social lines, Chief. They're like a bunch of cattle.
12: Well, they caught a bunch of Chinamen out in the alley, Chief. They started pouring out like rats from a sinking ship. We nabbed them as they came.
1: Good work, Sergeant. Get a couple of the boys and round this bunch up. Take them over to jail and lock them up. They can't walk, carry them.
12: Yes, sir.
13: Come on, you. This way out and behave yourself.
1: Well, Inspector, so far, so good. Now, all we've got to do is repeat this over at the Chinese laundry, and the evening will be a success.
6: Leaving enough men to take care of the prisoners, Chief Kane leads his raiding party to the Chinese laundry on D Street. But this time, things are not quite as smooth. Or as they enter the front door...
1: They've pulled the main fuse. The lights have gone out.
5: Throw on your flash, Simpson.
0: There you are.
1: This is bad. No telling what we might run into in this dark.
5: Well, we'll just have to ease our way along. I don't hear any signs of life.
1: Well, there's plenty here. Probably huddled in a room somewhere.
4: Hey, I just saw someone go through a door up ahead.

0: There. Come on, boys. They're up ahead here.
1: There's one getting through that window. That's got him.
2: See if you can find the light, Sergeant. I think there's another door somewhere. Probably a secret passage. There are plenty of people in here when we arrived, and now they're all gone.
3: Here we are, Chief. This panel here. It didn't close.
2: Oh, yeah.
3: Throw some light down there, Simpson.
4: All right. Holy Moses, will you look at that?
5: Come on, let's find out where it goes.
0: Come on. Easy now. There's a door ahead.
6: And light coming out through a crack at the bottom. I guess they think they're safe down there. Well, we'll give them another thought.
0: Ready with your guns, boys. If they start anything when we get there, let them have it. Don't take any chances.
6: Okay. Right.
0: All right, let's go.
2: Stand where you are, all of you. Police, come on, round them up, boys. Don't let any of them get out. Hey, watch, get that guy with the gun.
7: All right.
2: You tell your friends to put down their knives and be quiet.
3: Pipes, opium, pills, the whole works.
8: Yes, quite a layout, eh, Inspector?
3: One of the biggest I've ever seen. There's enough junk here to supply a small community. This has been a good night's work. A very good night's work.
8: Yes. Oh, by the way, what time is it?
3: 12:30.
8: 12:30? Oh, well, I'll say that's too bad.
3: Huh? What do you mean, too bad?
8: Well, I told the boys we'd be through in time for them to go back to the dance, but it stopped at 12. Say, this is too bad.
9: As a result of the two raids, over $13,000 worth of opium, 24 pipes, and the entire gang of dope peddlers were taken. One of the most successful raids in the history of the state narcotic department. News. Don't miss the latest issue of the Calling All Cars News. 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Read the illustrated stories of the crimes you hear on Calling All Cars. Read about the 14 free gifts that Rio Grande offers every boy and girl. You can help some youngster get a complete junior detective outfit free if you will merely use Rio Grande cracked gasoline. We are confident that after a few hundred miles of police car performance, you will never be satisfied to go back to ordinary gasoline. Why don't you try a tank full and see for yourself why Rio Grande cracked is preferred above all other brands by the largest cities and counties in the West for their police cars, fire engines, and other emergency equipment. You'll notice that all Rio Grande dealers are now featuring Sinclair Motor Oils. You hear a lot of claims for many new oils, but you'll find that Sinclair Motor Oil has all the advantages claimed for other oils and several exclusive features besides. Your Rio Grande cracked gasoline dealer also offers you the best motor oil value on this market, Sinclair.

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0: Broadway's my beat. From Times Square to Columbus Circle, the gaudiest, the most violent, the lonesomest mile in the world. Broadway's My Beat with Larry Thor as Detective Danny Clover. When it's October and the night has slipped down over Broadway, the street is spangled with autumn strollers. They come here, the seekers after something or other, pick a doorway with promising neon, pick a smile and run after it, pick a postcard, write home about it. It's a place to be. You've got to leave your mark. Buy a turtle and have your name painted on its back. Buy a necktie, buy a pillow and send it back to Mom. Sometimes you'll be lucky and get lipstick on your handkerchief. But the odds say you'll buy a newspaper and go to bed. But it's Broadway, kid, and you've had it. And where Broadway ebbs off into the side streets, downtown, where I was, close to where I was, close to where 18th Street touches the river, the shock was a thing composed of crowd and a nighttime sky lit by flame. The elements, later to be noted in police and fire department records, fire at Russell's Chemical Company. Time, 4:15 a.m.
1: You're bringing somebody out now, Dan.
0: Strange.
1: What? What'd you say?
0: I said it's strange, Mugovan. After 4 in the morning, why should anybody be... Come on, let's see.
2: Put the stretchers down here. Somebody better...
0: How are they?
2: Huh? Oh, hello, Danny. These two, I think that's all was in there. I just started to say, somebody better get a priest.
0: They're both dead.
2: This one is. The other one...
1: Danny,
2: is...
1: look at him.
0: Ed Coster.
2: Huh?
1: Do something for him. Don't
2: hey,
1: let...
2: Doc, over here.
0: Ed Coster.
1: Hurry up, Doc.
2: You know him, Danny?
0: Yeah, he's a policeman.
2: A policeman? What was he doing in there?
1: Doc, do something for him.
0: And the flames beating against the night sky, burning an opening for dawn. In the street, their reflected glow darts across the face of death, holds for an instant, then scurries at the breath of the October wind. This is the time of shadows, the brief time, the time for shrouding of the charred body of a man, the time for quick gentleness. And the other man, still in anguish, and the lifting of them into the vehicle reserved for the dead and the dying, the closing of a door upon them, the hushed ride that puts an end to night. In the morning at headquarters, watch the sergeant lift a phone, dial a number, and after a silence, ask for news of a man who was known to him, who was a friend.
3: It's me again, Dr. Sinsky, about Ed Coster. Any change? Any... No. Thank you, doctor. I'll keep calling.
0: Gino.
3: What do you want?
0: Ed, how is he?
3: You heard? No change.
0: Hits us all, Gino. Coster's that kind of man.
3: Ed's been to the Tartaglia house, dangled the Tartaglia child on his knee. He'll make it. Ed'll make it. Sorry, Danny. I keep thinking about Ed's wife, Vera. I keep thinking...
0: You got something for me, Gino?
3: Yeah, I got something. I'm sorry, Danny. The man found with Ed, the dead man. Technical checked up on him. In ways they got to check on such things. Fingerprints, maybe.
0: They know who he is?
3: We got a file on him, this long, to my arm. Joe Gant, professional arsonist, a man who sets fires. In this way, he makes his daily bread, by burning.
0: Anything else?
3: It's on the record. Gant was friends to Frankie Crown.
0: Oh? How were they friends?
3: Gant once lit a playful little bonfire in a machine shop concern. Frankie Crown bailed him out, treated him to Frankie's lawyer. Gant got off. Let's see Frankie get out of this one.
0: I hear Frankie's a big man now, eh?
3: Not that big.
0: I'll want to talk to him.
3: Yeah, but maybe you better listen to this other thing first, Danny.
0: What?
3: Was called in a few minutes ago. The automobile of one George Russell exploded, blew up in the face of his daughter Patrice in the driveway with a booby trap.
0: Russell?
3: Of the Russell Chemical Company, where the fire was. Home address, uptown, 1923 East 112.
0: Thanks, Gino.
3: Dr. Sinsky, me again. About Ed, any change, any... No. I'll call again in a little while.

0: Yes?
1: Mr. Russell?
0: Yes, what is it?
1: My name's Clover, police.
0: All morning long, you police.
1: Mind if I come in?
0: I suppose you may. In here. This is my daughter, Patrice. Mr. Clover, another policeman.
2: Hi.
1: How do you feel, Miss Russell?
2: Got my pinching hand in a cast. Oh, the disadvantage of it all. Wait till Jimmy sees it.
0: Patrice.
2: It was your fault, Daddy. Wasn't it his fault, Mr. Clover?
1: I understand your car blew up this morning.
2: Not mine, his. Daddy's.
1: What happened?
0: Her car is in the garage being repaired. I loaned her mine.
2: You see how it's his fault, Mr. Clover? He spoils me. I only wheedled him for the car this much. This much, and he patted me and said, yes, my darling daughter.
1: You stepped on the starter and it...
2: And it blew. The way things do. Bang. Like that, bang.
0: She's a lucky girl.
2: Fortunate me. Hand in a sling, gauze on my cheek, and plaster dappled with it. Poor Jimmy.
1: Your car booby-trapped, Mr. Russell. Your plant set fire to by an arsonist.
0: An arsonist?
1: That's right. The man who died had a record of arson.
0: What's happening? I don't understand.
2: Oh, Pop. Hey, Pop. How's business, Pop?
0: Patrice, you'd better...
2: Do what, Pop?
0: My business is fine, Mr. Clover. You've got any idea I had my
2: Pop
0: place
2: carries burnt. A lot of insurance.
0: Cut it out, Patricia. Look, Mr. Clover.
1: What?
0: Don't pay any attention to her. I know you police have to think along certain lines. If it was arson, what happened to my plant, you got to think maybe I was the cause of it. Look for reasons. Well, I netted $70,000 last year, and this year it's better than ever.
2: To coin a phrase.
0: What am I going to do with you, Patrice?
2: I'm a mess, huh, Daddy?
1: Mr. Russell, there's some connection between the arsonist who was found and a hoodlum named Frankie Crown. Do you know Frankie?
0: Frankie Crown? A hoodlum? Why should I? Look, Mr. Clover, I didn't ask you into my house to listen.
1: I just asked.
2: That's all he did, Pop.
0: I don't know him. Never heard of him.
1: All right.
2: It's fun, huh, Mr. Clover? Hoodlums, arson, booby traps. The nice things that can happen to a modern miss. Oh, brother, wait till Jimmy hears. Tonight's the night he won't be able to shut me up.
1: And consider the girl for a moment. Consider the delight she had found in the touch of horror upon her. Then the intrusion of her father's face, stricken with a sudden, fleeting understanding of the girl. Then turning to you, trying to smile, trying to erase the impression his child has made.
0: She's suffering a shock she doesn't understand, Mr. Clover. She doesn't know why.
1: And the girl looks up, laughs at him. And leave them like that. Then to the discreet office of Frankie Crown in a discreet downtown building dedicated to the deep understanding of stocks and bonds and the affairs of commerce. The shiny new setting for Frankie Crown, hoodlum, alley boy, friend of dead arsonists. And Frankie holds out a discreetly manicured hand to have it shaken, only it doesn't happen to him.
3: Mm-hmm. Have it your own way, Danny. I thought it would spark something between us if he shook my hand.
1: You're a long way from home, Frankie.
3: Blessed, that's me. I've been blessed. Wipe your hands of the old life and a new world shivers on the horizon waiting just for you. Gotta try it, Danny.
1: Been to any good fires lately, Frankie?
3: Oh, busy, busy, busy, busy. Frankie Crown has been so busy you couldn't conceive. No fires, no street dances, no fun anywhere. The penalties of the new life, Danny.
1: A friend of yours was at a fire, though.
3: I got crazy friends. They flip over the craziest things.
1: Joe Gant, arsonist. Friend of yours, Frankie.
3: Somewhere in the back of my brain, the name Gant shivers. Help me, Dan.
1: The consensus is he set a fire early yesterday morning at the Russell Chemical Company. He died in it.
3: Gant.
1: You bailed him out once, favored him with your private lawyer, got him off.
3: Joe Gant. I did all that for him?
1: We got a memory course at headquarters, Frankie. You just signed up.
3: Don't get hard, Danny. Doesn't suit you. I always said about
1: you. Come on.
3: The touch of your hand brought it back to me. Gant. Some way's got a mother. I know because she came to me that time, cried on my sleeve, please help Joe. She cried. He's a good boy, she cried. Made my eyes water how with my dough and lawyer, Joe Gant was going to reform. So I gave in. I break up at a mother's tears.
1: Maybe she'll cry some for me.
3: You going looking for her? No, don't bother, Danny. I bought her a place in her old country. She impressed me so much as a typical mother.
1: You close all the doors behind you, don't you, Frankie?
3: The mark of a polite man to close doors.
1: How about the one on George Russell?
3: It come over the tape. The Russell plant burned to the ground. This morning, his car blew up in his daughter's lap. Now, there's a door. It's never been opened to me, Danny, the Russell door. I'm blessed, huh? Absolutely blessed.
1: Get out of there. Back to headquarters. Sit at your desk and shuffle your thoughts. The coincidence of a booby-trapped car and a fire. The link between a hoodlum, newly respectable, and an arsonist, newly dead. And another man, a businessman who had a daughter. Try to find a category for her. Try to find... Danny Clover.
4: Dr. Sinsky, I'm calling from the hospital.
1: How's Ed Koster?
4: Get down here, Danny, right away.
1: And go there. And the only sound in the corridor is your footsteps. A sound that hurries toward pain. Open a door and find it. Doctor.
3: He's dead, Danny.
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1: The October wind shrills through Broadway's corridors, sets in motion the light bulbs dangling from twisted, frayed cords, grates the new autumn soot against scarred window panes. And Broadway walks faster now. The wind that slept in the summer-warmed river is awake now and sirens the coming of the cold days, the gray days, the days sodden with autumn's mists. And the corridor people, the doorway people, try to hold back, clutch once more at the sunlit visions that never happened. But the October wind shrieks it out of their hands, pushes it into a corner with the rest of the debris. That's how autumn happens to Broadway, kid. Go fight it. And autumn has other sounds, the lingering overtones that float in from a hospital corridor. A woman's call to a dead husband, and...
2: Ed.
3: Vera. Vera, let me give you something. Let me give...
2: Don't talk to me. Just for a minute, don't talk to me.
3: Vera.
2: It's all right now, Danny. Empty. Nothing. There's no more crying left in me.
3: I'll get you something, Vera. Something it says on the bottle that makes you feel better.
2: I told you, Doctor. There's nothing I want. Nothing I need. From anyone.
3: Ed was a fine man, Vera. We...
2: You'll miss him? You, Danny? You, Dr. Sinsky? All of you?
3: Vera...
2: They say death comes when... They say bitterness won't help. They're dead wrong. It helps.
3: I'll take you home, Vera, then when you... Some other time we'll talk...
2: About Ed?
3: Yes.
2: What's wrong with now, Danny? You can talk to me about Ed now. We never held secrets from each other.
3: I couldn't understand something...
2: What was there about Ed Coster you couldn't understand?
3: Only how he happened to be at the scene of the fire, how he must have been there even before...
2: He was called, Danny. An anonymous call. It told him a fire was being set at that chemical company. It even told him what time to get there.
3: Did he have the call traced?
2: It came from a public phone booth.
3: Ed was new on the burglary squad.
2: He was glad for the tip. He thought it would make for a good start on the burglary detail. He thought
3: maybe... He'd been on the narcotics squad before that, put in for a transfer. Do you know why, Vera?
2: Because I asked him to. Because I didn't like the idea of his being on the narcotics squad. It didn't fit Ed. Ed was fine. A good man. He gave me all his love. All his gentleness.
3: And listen to her until the time comes when your only answer is silence. And not silence quite, because the screaming questions intrude themselves. What is the word to give to a woman whose husband is dead? How do you fill in reports? How do you make a statistic out of it and file it in a ledger? How do you write heartbreak as a number? You don't know how. So you turn your back on it. Leave. And to headquarters again. Call in Detective Muggerman. Tell him to get out the record of Ed Coster. And wait. And a while later, a door opens and Detective Muggerman walks in.
4: I got it, Danny.
3: Okay, put it down.
4: Aren't you going to look at it?
3: What's the matter, Muggerman? You're restless? I'll look at it.
4: I know you will, but I think you ought to look at it right away.
3: Look, Muggerman, you...
4: All right, then I'll show you. Hey, see it? Here. This arrest, June 12th this year.
3: Patrice Russell.
4: Uh-huh. Ed arrested her for the possession of narcotics. Now you know why I wanted you...
3: Take it, Muggerman.
4: Lieutenant Clover's office. Muggerman speak. What? Bad? Oh, sure, sure, right away. Danny.
3: Huh?
4: A bomb was thrown into the home of George Russell.
3: When?
4: A few minutes ago into the living room. The fire department...
3: Let's go.

0: else in the house, Danny. I checked with the boys in the fire department.
1: You looked yourself?
0: Yeah, Danny, I did. There's no one else in the house. Just him, you and me.
1: You ask about his daughter?
0: Woman in the crowd outside told me she saw her go out a couple of hours ago. Described her wearing apparel right up to her hat. The woman in the crowd leans out her window and notices things like that about her neighbors.
1: You make a note of what the girl was wearing?
0: It happens to me like a reflex now, Danny.
1: They tried to kill Russell once before.
0: This time they made it. Can't we go into another room and talk, Danny? The way it hit him...
1: In a minute. He must have been sitting at this window. The force of the explosion threw him...
0: Yeah, like that. They sure wanted him dead, didn't they?
1: Then routine. Put it on the teletype for all the precincts. Have men go to places where a girl like Patrice Russell might be. Wait. Patrice Russell is at none of these places. Then an all-points bulletin. Find Patrice Russell. And more routine. Out of your office, down two flights of steps, down a corridor, open a door. And for all that effort, a man named Gordon greets you.
2: Close the door, Lieutenant. Thank you very much, Lieutenant.
1: Don't you ever open a window in here, Gordon?
2: For fresh air? You need fresh air, Lieutenant? Oh, poor you. Down here in technical, you're hermetically sealed. Take a whiff, Lieutenant. Hermetic,
1: About the fire at the Russell Chemical Company.
2: I've been sitting here for 2 hours watching the door, waiting for you to scrape in here, Lieutenant. You need Gordon again, don't you?
1: Look, Gordon...
2: Don't raise your voice, Lieutenant. I'm a civilian technician. I don't have to bow my head and shuffle my feet when you talk to me. Next time you walk in here, say to yourself, don't raise your voice to Gordon.
1: What about the report?
2: Nicely phrased. Here. In case the three-syllable type words make you scratch your head in utter dismay, I'd better tell you. The fire was not only set by an arsonist, but there was an explosion. Explosive, neatly placed to explode at a comparatively low heat. It was a...
3: Danny, I got a morsel for you.
2: You close the door.
3: Close it yourself.
1: Let's get out of here, Gino.
2: I said...
3: I heard what you said.
1: Come on, Gino. What have you got?
3: Patrice Russell. Detective Fuller spotted her in the village. She climbed the stair, went to a party at 1212 Bank Street. Where she is at this moment.
1: Thanks, Gino.

0: Where's Patrice Russell? Thanks. Patrice.
1: Cut in, Danny. Cut in. Come on, dance with me. Come to me, Danny. Come to me.
0: Come on, we're getting out of here, Patrice.
1: Goody. Where will we go?
0: Just away from here. I've got to talk to you.
1: My car's outside. I know a lovely place to talk.
0: Outside in the hall's far enough.
1: Halls are trapped.
0: Come on.
1: Or you'll bruise me. All right, come on. Let's go out in the hall. Here?
0: Here.
1: For what?
0: Your father's dead.
1: You're kidding? No, you're not, are you? How?
0: Someone tossed a bomb in your living room.
1: Poor Dad. Poor Daddy.
0: Who did it, Patrice?
1: Honest, I don't know. Poor Daddy. I loved him, you know. I really did.
0: And he loved you.
1: I know. I know he did.
0: Patrice, you...
1: I wasn't very nice to him, Daddy. You know something? Every morning I'd wake up and say to myself, this is a day that I'm not going to hurt Daddy. And it never worked out.
0: I want to ask you something, Patrice.
1: Because I never tried. Around breakfast time, I'd think of something to do, and during the day, I'd find out a way to do it.
0: What about the narcotics?
1: What?
0: The narcotics.
1: Oh, no more, Danny. I promised him that. And I kept my promise. I took the cure, and it worked. I haven't touched it since. Not since that detective picked me up for it.
0: His name is Ed Coster, Patrice. He died because of that fire at your father's place.
1: I'm sorry. Listen, Danny, about the narcotics. I want you to know it's all over. He lost me everything. I had a boy. We were going to get married. And he's gone. So, you know what I do now? I go to parties. Like this. Goodbye, Danny.
0: And leave her, and leave Greenwich Village. Ride uptown to the one stop you had to make, the final stop. In front of a canopied entrance to a graystone apartment house. Have your badge sniffed at, and be told the man you're looking for is a penthouse dweller. Find the elevator, press a button, because the man you want is 30 floors away. Get there, and the man you want is waiting for you as you step out.
2: Hey, come on in, Danny.
0: Thanks.
2: Yeah, like Frankie's new house, Danny?
0: Classic.
2: When will I show you outside? I got the city for an awning. Come on, I'll show you.
0: All right.
2: My Manhattan Tower, Danny.
0: I'm happy for you.
2: You figure on renting a place like this? That's why you come to look?
0: Uh-uh.
2: And then what?
0: I want to take you away from all this, Frankie.
2: Too much sweat got me here, Danny. It isn't going to be easy.
0: Not hard. Just a walk to the elevator and a ride downtown.
2: There were times when that could happen to Frankie, no more.
0: It's going to happen. It's got murder in it.
2: What are you talking about?
0: George Russell.
2: What about him?
0: Dead. Had a bomb pitched through his living room window. Rumor said you used to do things like that, Frankie.
2: Rubber balls through tenement windows when I was a kid. I give it up. No future.
0: It all gets back to Joe Gant, Frankie.
2: Come on, Danny, you're in a classy place. Make classy conversation. What about Joe Gant?
0: The connection between you and who?
2: Finish the visit, Danny. I got a dame.
0: It'll wait.
2: Maybe I can still catch it, Danny. Maybe she's got a friend. You want me to try?
0: Don't bother.
2: Well, then finish the visit.
0: Sure. It started way back in June.
2: What did, Danny? Come on, come on.
0: When Patrice Russell was picked up on a narcotics charge.
2: George Russell, Patrice Russell. What is it with all these Russells?
0: George Russell must have pleaded with the officer not to press charges against his daughter, Patrice. He didn't make it. The charge nearly wrecked his daughter.
2: All right. What's this got to do with me?
0: The arresting officer's name was Ed Coster. Russell was going to get back at him.
2: Danny.
0: And he found a way to do it. Somehow he found out Coster was transferred from narcotics to burglary. That was his chance.
2: That's my date, Danny. I don't like to keep a lady waiting.
0: Tough.
2: See? She's impatient.
0: Tough. I'm telling a story. Russell came to you. He said he wanted a fire set in his place for whatever reason he gave you, for whatever amount he gave you.
2: Look, Danny...
0: You better forget it. So you arranged it, sent Joe Gant. Joe set the fire, all right, but he was followed by Officer Ed Coster. because Ed got a phone call telling him where a burglar would be at what time.
2: All right, so they both burned. Why should that keep me from a date?
0: The phone call to Ed came from Russell. Russell rigged the place to blow up when the fire started. It blew all right. Gant was killed. Ed died.
2: And I wipe a tear with the back of my hand.
0: You couldn't let Russell get away with that. One of your boys was killed. Bad for your reputation. You evened it. The bomb in the car didn't work, but the bomb in the living room did.
2: Danny.
0: You can say goodbye to her on your way, Frankie.
2: I asked you, Danny. You didn't agree. It'd kill you.
0: Put down that gun.
3: Yeah. You're not going to get to say goodbye to her, Frankie. She went away.

Broadway's wearing its harlequin clothes. It winks an eye and beckons. And in the press of crowd there, a pale girl walks like a queen because Broadway's a dream street. And there, that man with begging eyes, hungry for a new dream. It's a laugh or a cry with nothing in between. It's Broadway, the gaudiest, the most violent, the lonesomest mile in the world. Broadway, my beat.

Broadway's My Beat stars Larry Thor as Detective Danny Clover, with Charles Calvert as Tartaglia and Jack Crucian as Mugovan. The program was produced and directed by Elliot Lewis, with musical score composed and conducted by Alexander Courage. In tonight's story, Anthony Barrett was heard as Frankie Crown. Featured in the cast were Michael Ann Barrett, Paula Winslow, Herb Butterfield, and Ed Max.

My friend Irma is everybody's friend Irma. 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
1: It's mid-afternoon, sometime after the close of our last episode. As in the offices of Attorney Perry Mason, Della Street enters the lawyer's private office.
2: Yes. Okay, Halverson, I'll let you know.
3: What did Halverson say, Chief?
2: Nothing.
3: What?
2: There have been no suspicious characters nosing around the Barclay house, no mysterious packages delivered. Apparently no one has attempted to reach Suzanne or send a message to her.
3: Oh, well, no news is good news.
2: Well, maybe. I don't like it.
3: Why?
2: Because that doesn't agree with what we know about Gus. He's not a man to mark time when he's sitting on a powder keg.
3: Neither are you.
2: Yeah, well, I have no choice now. That's why I hate being on the defensive.
3: Well, there's nothing you can do, Perry. Not until... What about Suzanne?
2: Suzanne hasn't left her room since Mrs. Barclay talked to her. So, you didn't miss a thing when you missed hearing Halverson's report.
3: I'm afraid you did, though. District Attorney App phoned while I was in the outer office. He wouldn't tell me why, but he wants to see you.
2: Oh, well, I can make a good guess.
3: Suzanne?
2: Yes. App is ready to get tough with her.
3: But that won't work. Suzanne is fairly tough herself. Perry, you know if he tries to make her talk, she won't say a word.
2: I know. She'd have to make up her own mind. Well, okay, I'll phone App.

0: Well, as we're about to learn, Perry Mason made a wise decision when he gave Sue Barclay time to reach her own decision. Time to weigh the consequences of her choice. Now, in her room in the Barclay mansion.
1: Yes, Miss Barclay?
2: Oh.
1: I'm sorry I startled you.
2: Well, that's all right. I just didn't expect to see anyone standing outside my door.
1: I'm afraid you'll have to get used to it, miss.
2: Well, it must be very boring for you, Mr.
1: I'm Sergeant McInerney. No, ma'am, it isn't boring. There's always a possibility of action.
2: Yes. Well, thank you for being here, Sergeant. I'm going to make a phone call, Sergeant.
1: Yes, ma'am.
2: Is it all right for me to make a phone call?
1: Well, that depends, Miss Barclay.
2: Depends?
1: Mm-hmm.
2: Well, surely you don't think I'll call him.
1: Fellow called Gus? Well, I wouldn't know, miss.
2: But that's ridiculous. Excuse me, Sergeant. Sergeant, I don't want you tagging after me.
1: Please, miss, I've got my orders.
2: But...
1: I have my orders, Miss Barclay.
2: Well, if you must know, I'm going to phone Mr. Mason. Is that all right?
1: Yes, ma'am.
2: Thank you. Sergeant, I'm only going to phone Mr. Mason.
1: And I've got my orders, miss.
2: As you say.
1: I don't like it any better than you do, Miss Barclay.
2: But you've got your orders.
1: Yes, ma'am. After you, Miss Barclay.
2: Do you want to dial the number for me, Sergeant? Suppose you go ahead and speak to Mr. Mason for me.
1: That won't be necessary. But I'll be glad to tell you something, Miss Barclay.
2: Please do.
1: You're being treated like a prisoner for your own good. And the quicker you tell us what you know, the quicker we'll get out of your hair. Here's the phone, Miss Barclay.
2: Here's Mr. Mason's number.
1: Thank you. This is Police Sergeant McInerney calling for Miss Suzanne Barclay. Miss Barclay wants to speak to Mr. Mason. Oh, just a moment, please. His secretary's on the line.
2: Thank you very much.
1: I'll step down the hall out of your way.
2: Mm-hmm. Hello, Miss Street.
3: Hello, Suzanne. How are you, honey?
2: I think I'm all right, Miss Street. I want to thank you for being very patient with me last night. I'm just beginning to understand how very patient all of you have been. Someone just reminded me.
3: Mm-hmm.
2: A police sergeant who's at least 6 feet tall and half as wide and very pleasant and handsome.
3: You are feeling better.
2: Yes, I'm ready to tell Mr. Mason what I know. Shall I speak to him or tell
3: no,
2: you?
3: No, just a second. I'll put him on the extension. She wants to speak to you, Chief.
4: Hello, Suzanne.
2: I'm ready to tell you what I know, Mr. Mason.
4: Oh, good. Della, get Halverson on another line.
3: Right.
2: I've only one thing to ask you first, Mr. Mason.
4: Yes, what is that?
2: Mr. Mason, you know why I didn't tell you.
4: Who Gus really is? Yes. You were afraid he'd take vengeance against you, or your mother.
2: I'm afraid for her, Mr. Mason. But, well, when she talked to me, she said that you promised that...
4: What?
2: Well, Mother said you promised that she'd be in no danger. She said you guarantee her safety.
4: Suzanne, as I carefully explained to your mother... You are in danger until you identify Gus and he is put behind bars. Now, when you identify Gus and we go after him, he will try to take vengeance against you or your mother if he learns that we know who he is. There is no way to avoid the threat to your mother's safety.
2: But Mother said you promised she won't be in danger. She said... Oh, she just told me you promised.
4: Suzanne, now I tell you, personally, everything possible will be done to protect both of you. But I won't lie to you. There is an element of danger.
2: Oh, well,
4: Wait. Your mother reassured you because she knows the quickest way to make you safe is for the police to find Gus.
2: Yes, that's what the sergeant said, but...
4: No, but you are wasting valuable time.
2: I know, Mr. Mason, but... Goodbye, Mr. Mason.
4: Wait, Suzanne. Suzanne!
1: What's wrong, miss?
2: Nothing.
1: Sure there is. You weren't scared a minute ago, but you're scared now. Excuse me. Sergeant McInerney. Oh, yes, Mr. Mason. Yeah, she's right here, but... Oh, yes, sir. Mr. Mason's coming out to see you.
2: Oh?
1: He says that I'm to answer any questions you might want to ask about how we're set up to keep an eye on you. You're scaring yourself, Miss Barclay.
2: am I, Sergeant?
1: This fellow, Gus, he won't get to you. I don't want to sound like a hero, miss, but if he gets to you, it'll be over my dead body, mine and others.
2: Do you really think we're safe? Really and truly?
1: I do.
2: Oh, well, that sounds like Bebe.
1: Oh, you got a pup.
2: Uh-huh. She's been at the veterinarian. Oh, Bebe. Oh, yes, Bebe, yes. I'm glad to see you, too.
1: Just look at her. Now, what kind of a dog would that be?
2: Bebe's a dachshund.
1: Oh, well, she makes my pup look like a horse.
2: What kind is your dog, Sergeant?
1: Oh, Skippy's a summer dog.
2: Summer dog?
1: Mm-hmm. Some are this and some are that. I'm glad your dog came home, miss. That's the first time I saw you smile. Yeah, you forgot to be scared for a second. Look, tell Mr. Mason who Gus is, Miss Barkley. Stop being scared for good. Oh, Bebe agrees with me.
2: Oh, she wants to see her bed. I've kept her bed in my room. Come on, Bebe.
1: Hey, what's that on her collar? It's a locket or something.
2: Yes, there's a little plaque inside with her name on it, in case she ever got lost.
1: Hey, now, that's a cute idea.
2: Oh, you think so, Sergeant?
1: Yeah. Maybe I'll get one for my dog. Well, Skippy isn't really my dog. I'm keeping him for somebody.
2: What?
1: Yeah, I'm keeping Skipper for a friend, a young lady about your own age.
2: Oh, would you like to have a locket for Skippy's collar? I'll give you Bebe.
1: Oh, now, please, miss. I wasn't hinting.
2: Oh, but I know you weren't, but, well, somebody gave it to Bebe, and I don't like it anymore.
1: Well, if you're sure you don't want it.
2: Sure. I'll give you the locket in a few minutes.
1: No hurry, miss. But, miss, there is reason for hurry in regard to Gus.
2: Yes, I know.
1: You got nothing to worry about, Miss Barkley.
2: But Mr. Mason said there is danger.
1: Well, Mr. Mason's not here on the premises. I'm here. And I'm telling you that you're safe. Gus hasn't got a chance to reach you.
2: You're very reassuring, Sergeant.
1: Well, think it over while Mr. Mason's on his way out.
2: I've done enough thinking. I believe you're right, Sergeant.
1: You're going to tell him?
2: Yes, I am.
1: Good for you.
2: I'll give you Bebe's locket right away, Sergeant. Now, will you excuse me?
0: As you know, Suzanne was given the locket for Bebe's collar by none other than Gus Jensen. And as you also know, there is a message in that locket from Gus. You may be sure there'll be important developments in the immediate future. So, by all means, join us on Monday, won't you?
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8: Detective Agency.
9: Hey, sweetheart. Merry 29th of December.
8: You too, Sam. Did you take the little boy home?
9: Yep.
8: Straight home?
9: Well, not exactly, F. Had to make a couple of emergency stops, but we got there.
8: What do you mean, Sam?
9: Well, I got my weekly knot on the head, for one thing.
8: Sam, just taking the little boy home?
9: Like I said, F, we were derailed. There was a dash of poison, for instance. A couple of pounds of $1,000 notes.
8: Oh!
9: And an infernal machine that nearly blew up half the mission district. But other than that, we had a peaceful ride home.
8: Why, Sam, this sounds like a caper.
9: Which is just what it is, Angel. Get out our special holiday bottle of Napa Valley wine, and we'll get in our premature regards to the new year, following dictation of a report entitled, The Prodigal...
8: Prodigal, Sam? Are you sure that's the right word?
9: Certainly, I'm sure. The wanderer will return to the roost. You and your big, fat roost. For the last bedtime story for 1950, namely... The Prodigal Panda Caper.
7: For NBC, William Spear, radio's outstanding producer, director of mystery and crime drama, brings you the greatest private detective of them all in The Adventures of Sam Spade.
9: Effie? Miss Perrine?
8: I'm coming, Sam, coming. I've been looking in the dictionary.
10: Huh?
8: Sam, you've fallen into the trap.
10: Again?
8: Prodigal. Here, now, see? Prodigal. Given to reckless extravagance. It doesn't mean wandering at all, see? People think just because the prodigal son wandered that you're...
10: What are we talking about?
8: Oh, the prodigal panda caper. How can a panda be given to reckless extravagance?
10: Well, let me see. Oh, here. Definition 3, prodigal. Yielding abundantly, luxuriant.
8: A panda? You mean one of those black and white...
10: Oh, right, right. See note below, it says. You ready for the note below?
8: My pencil. Oh, all right, Sam,
10: that date.
8: Fill in
10: the two. Master Roebuck Dozier, 2318 Delaney Street, City. From Samuel Spade, license number 137596. Subject, the prodigal...
8: Prodigal panda caper.
10: Right. Dear Roby, I'd spent a relatively pleasant day running down a case of slow pay in North Beach and, flushed with success, had returned to my office for a final check of the file. Underwood Helen, Usher Roderick, Varden Dolly, where the... Oh, Spirits Holiday. I sat down, put my hat and my feet on the desk, and was loosening my collar when I noticed just to the right of my off ankle one large bag of jelly beans. Sighting past it, I saw in the corner chair an open copy of a magazine featuring on the cover a blonde in a low-cut dress taking a .38 slug from a slack-jawed thug in the background under big red letters spelling out Thrilling Crime Comics. And behind all this, sound asleep, was you. Hey, hey, Sonny. Sonny.
11: Hey.
10: Hey, wake up, will you? Come on, Reveille's blowing.
11: Huh? Oh.
10: Hi, hi. How long you been here?
11: A long time, I guess.
10: What's your name?
11: Roby. Short for Roebuck.
10: Well, what can I do for you, Roby?
11: I've been to the police. They wouldn't do anything. They said I should come to you.
10: You mean you got a job for me?
11: Yeah.
10: Dangerous?
11: Yeah. A hoist.
10: You mean a heist. What was it?
11: My panda bear.
10: Oh, someone stole it?
11: Yeah. It's not mine, really. I bought it for my little brother, Barney. Mm-hmm. He's 5 and he's always wanted one. So when I got the junk money,
10: Junk money?
11: Oh, bottles and papers and stuff.
10: Oh.
11: I collected it from the neighbors and earned $6.15. And Barney wanted the panda bear, so I bought it at Lacey's department store today, and they stole it.
10: Who stole it?
11: Well, there was this man in the checkered coat and the lady in the red silk dress, just like the story in the comic here.
10: Oh.
11: The man looked like that, but the lady looked different.
10: Mm-hmm.
11: She had black hair and a red dress, and her eyebrows went up this way instead of sideways.
10: Novel.
11: I was walking down the street with my panda bear, and the lady called me over to a car she was sitting in and started to talk to me. Mm-hmm. And right away, the man in the checkered coat ran up and grabbed at my panda bear, and they chased me up a fire escape. And the man pulled out a big black gun and said if I didn't come down and give him the panda, he'd shoot me and Barney and Mom. So I came down and gave him the panda.
10: Well, that's quite a mouthful. Oh, excuse me, Robbie. Hello?
12: Sam?
10: Yeah, Dundee.
12: This is Dundee.
10: Oh.
12: Sam is a little fella about 8 years old on his way over there.
10: No, he's here now, Lieutenant. What's the deal?
12: He gave us quite a story.
10: Well, how'd it go?
12: We took it down. I got it right here
10: good.
12: Somewhere. Let me see. It's about a man in a checkered coat and a lady in a red silk dress.
10: Yeah.
12: Oh, here it is. Quote, I was walking down the street with my panda bear and the lady called me over to a car.
10: Dundee. He hasn't changed it, any.
12: Yeah, we got hold of his mother. Runs an elevator in the Russ building.
10: Good.
12: She says he reads too many comic books. You better send him home.
10: Okay, Lieutenant, thanks. Come on, Robbie.
11: You're going to send me home?
10: Lieutenant Dundee called your mother, old man, and
11: you don't believe me either.
10: Oh, it's not that, Robbie. It's just
11: I can't go home without the panda bear. What do I tell Barney? I promised him. My own brother.
10: Oh, he's home now waiting?
11: Yeah.
10: Well, tell you what I'll do, Robbie. You let me put you in a taxi and send you home, and I'll take the case.
11: You'll get my panda back?
10: Wouldn't be at all surprised. So if Barney's face hits the floor, just tell him Samuel Spade Incorporated's working on it.
11: Only one thing.
10: Huh?
11: I haven't any money left.
10: Oh, you got jelly beans, haven't you?
11: Yeah.
10: Okay, you can pay me off in jelly beans. Now, come on now, let's find a taxi. Which we did, Robbie. Like the psychology book said, I didn't discourage the child imagination, but I did try to pout you off thrilling crime comics and onto Alice in Wonderland. This, I could see, would take some doing. It was almost closing time when I got to Lacey's, but I talked my way past the man at the door and hustled up to the sixth floor and the toy department. The clerks were doing whatever clerks do at 5:30, but I found a handy floor walker.
13: Dear me, Mr. Spade, I just don't know. I just don't know.
10: You mean you counted your cash and everything, but you can't...
13: Oh, it's not that, Mr. Spade.
10: Oh.
13: I am perfectly willing to stretch a point to please the little fellow.
10: Uh-huh.
13: We like to think we are human here, you know.
10: Well, that's nice. That you like to think so, I mean.
13: But you see, something very strange happened this afternoon. Come over this way, sir, by the escalator.
10: Uh-huh.
13: We had the giant pandas at this counter here. 25 of the large size. I assume that's what you're interested in.
10: I guess so. Then what then?
13: Well, for Christmas, they didn't do anything.
10: Just sat here, huh?
13: Yes. Mm. But would you believe it, sir? This afternoon, all 25 were sold.
10: Well, how do you account for that? New Year's gaiety?
13: Well, if you want my personal opinion, it's me.
10: An impressive panda bear, Roby. It's hard to figure out how you could lose anything that big, and harder still to figure out how I'd explain this kind of thing to people who stopped me on Market Street. Be that as it may, my floor walker friend took my cash, tore off the sales slip, and I was about to set sail with my panda when I heard him make the kind of a noise floor workers make when they see what he was looking at.
13: Miss Greenbrier.
10: He pointed weakly, turned pale even by floor walker standards, and sagged to the deck. I turned in time to see Miss Greenbrier collapse at the top of the escalator and watched her come down, draped across three steps like the cover of one of your books of bedtime stories, Ruby. She was the last passenger of the day, or so I thought. When I looked closer, I saw she wasn't a passenger. She was freight. At the lamp counter on the floor above, busily adding up receipts as if nothing had happened, was a dark type built along Dragon Lady lines.
14: I'm very sorry, sir, but we closed. Thank you.
10: I want to know about the girl who just went down the escalator.
14: Miss Greenbrier?
10: Yeah, notice anything strange about her?
14: Why, is she ill?
10: Yeah, did she look ill?
14: I thought there must have been something wrong. I said hello to her, and she didn't pay any attention to me. It was only a second ago.
10: Where'd she come from?
14: Around the corner. I think she'd been at the wrapping desk.
10: She had. With a ten-size sheet of heavy brown paper, a batch of metered postage tape, and a shipping label addressed to Master Frankie Carson, 281 Avenida Ruiz, Havana, Cuba. Downstairs, I found my floorwalker friend had come around and was bending over Miss Greenbrier with an impressive-looking gent with gray at the temples.
13: Good heavens, it can't be. It just cannot be, that's all.
15: I'm afraid she is, though.
13: In Lacey's, it's unheard of. Why should she be... Good heavens, in my department, too.
10: Excuse me, floor walker.
13: This is Mr. Spade. He was with me when it... Oh, dear.
15: I'm Dr. Kempthorne. I was exchanging some Christmas gifts when...
10: Any idea what killed her?
15: Well, it's pretty hard to tell without an examination, and I don't have my things with me. Heart, possibly.
10: Natural causes?
15: Well, of course. Why, do you have reason?
10: There are more natural places to die than at the top of an escalator.
16: And in my department at Lacey's, too. Good heaven.
15: Well, who can say? Have to look up the girl's history. If she had a heart condition, well...
10: Sure, sure. Meanwhile, I'll call homicide. I've got nothing better to do. For a minute, I thought I'd been reading too many comic books, Roby, but things settled down when they pulled out the records and found Miss Greenbrier had had a heart condition of long standing, and the medical examiner wrote it off as natural causes. So, hoping you would consider a jelly bean bonus for plumpness, I pick up my panda and went. Outside, I'd gone about 10 steps when...
17: Ah! Hi, Humphrey!
10: It was Larry Healy, the cop who drives for Lieutenant Dundee, sitting in a patrol car.
17: Oh, you and Bogart. Now, who's it for?
10: A little kid in the mission.
17: How come?
10: What do you mean, how come? I'm buying a panda bear for a little kid in the mission who likes panda bears. Does that have to be explained?
17: Okay, Sam. Okay. It just hit me. The bear ain't turned out quite right. He needs a necktie.
10: Oh?
17: I just happen to have one here my brother-in-law got me for Christmas. Here, give me.
10: Larry, how long has there been bad blood between you and your brother-in-law?
17: Bad blood? Listen, even when we were friends, he gave me ties like this. There you are. On your way, Sam.
10: Thanks.
18: Taxi!
10: The cab let me out near the end of Delaney, and I started walking up the row of dingy pre-earthquake flats towards your

0: cab let me out near the end of Delaney, and I started walking up the row of dingy pre-earthquake flats towards your house, Roby, at the end of the street. Parked at the curb was a discordant note in this hard-pressed neighborhood, a sleek, custom-built red convertible, one of the kind that looks like it can go 90 miles an hour standing still. The same can be said for the Damon, also a discordant note. You see, San Francisco is a very big, large city. You just don't run into a dame at the lamp counter in Lacey's and a half hour later in a dumpy neighborhood in the Mission unless she wants it that way.
1: Well, hello.
0: Hello, Dragon Lady.
1: Oh, silly.
0: You must sell a pass on the lamps.
1: The car?
0: Mm-hmm. But don't try and explain that now. Just tell me why you followed my cab.
1: Follow you? Why, Mr. Smith?
0: Come on, what is it?
1: You're embarrassing me.
0: I know. Since that moment at the lamp counter, you can't get me out of your mind. Well, that's a perfectly normal reaction.
1: No, it's not that. It's... Oh, dear.
0: The panda bear. You want it in the worst way.
1: Oh. You're kind of attractive as men go, Mr. Spade. Could you give me a light, please?
0: Sure. Holding the match up to her cigarette, three things hit me. The black hair, the red dress, and eyebrows that went up instead of sideways. At that point, the sleeve of a checkered overcoat with a big arm inside it came around under my chin from the rear, and the fourth thing hit me. How long I had dwelled in Panda Land, I don't know, but it was real nice while it lasted. I was a panda, too, I remember, and I was going somewhere with a big overstuffed private detective under my arm when a lady panda batted her big brown eyes at me and began pulling my nose. She seemed to have a very, very high voice.
2: Mr. Spade, rumbling's blowing.
0: Oh.
2: My call Lieutenant Sunday, Mr. Spade. Son is wait. Lucky. Over here.
3: Good Christopher, Sam. What happened?
0: Well, it was this way, Dundee. I was walking down the street with my panda bear, and the lady called me over to the car she was sitting in and started to talk to me. And right away, the man in the checkered coat up.
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0: Van Heflin stars this Sunday in State Fair, another outstanding 60-minute production by Theater Guild on the air. Co-starring in this exciting broadcast is one of the leading families in show business, Gene Lockhart, Kathleen Lockhart, and daughter June. It's a gala New Year's Eve broadcast when Theater Guild presents State Fair. Sunday over most of these NBC stations also means another hour and a half with Tallulah Bankhead in radio's greatest spectacle, The Big Show. Among Tallulah's guests will be Ken Murray, Gloria Swanson, Margaret O'Brien, Jose Ferrer, and many more. Now back to the Prodigal Panda Caper, tonight's adventure with Sam Spade.
1: It was a humiliating experience, Robey, riding back to headquarters in black defeat. But dear, good Lieutenant Dundee, however, was the soul of patience and understanding.
2: What do you take me for, Spade, an idiot?
1: Look, Dundee, all I want you to understand is that this dame in the hopped-up convertible...
2: I've had three rides on that merry-go-round now, and I'm sick of it. The dame in a red dress and the guy in the checkered coat. They take your wallet?
1: No.
2: Your watch? Other valuables?
1: No. Just my panda.
2: Sam, are you trying to tell me there's a hot panda racket going on?
1: Dundee, boy. Look closely now as I take off my hat.
2: What?
1: There. See? Now, as you know, my head ordinarily does not come to a point. But this protuberance was made by a gun butt, not by imagination.
2: Oh, someone slugged you. I believe that, Sam. But this panda bear thing... Dundee. Yeah. What? Yeah. Yeah.
1: You were saying something about my panda bear, Dundee.
2: Yeah, maybe I ought to take it back. That dame at the store this afternoon, the one who sold him.
1: Miss Greenbrier.
2: Yeah. They just finished the postmortem. No heart attack. She was poisoned.
3: It's a strange thing.

0: Spade, very strange. I leave my business thoughts at the store.
1: Floorwalker, just try and remember the Dragon Lady's name, huh?
0: Dragon Lady. My good gracious, I can't remember my own name. I'm so upset.
1: Oh, now concentrate. Now look, dark hair, up-tilted eyebrows, red silk dress. Works in lamp department on 7th floor.
0: I can picture her so plainly.
1: Dark hair, floorwalker.
0: Dark hair.
1: Upshot eyebrows.
0: Eyebrows and the red dress.
1: Yes.
0: Red. Scarlet.
1: Scarlet.
0: Scarlet, that's it.
1: Easy now. I got a list of employees right here. I'll tell you. Scarlet. Scarlet Townsend.
0: Scarlet Townsend. That's the dame.
1: Floorwalker. Scarlet Townsend.
2: Yeah, she lives here, right in this room.
1: Move out.
2: Today.
1: Well, how come?
2: Oh?
1: I said, how come, landlady? Why'd she move?
2: Me.
1: Oh.
2: I tried to keep her on the right track, but at her age, you can't tell them nothing. So when she bring that no good thing around here, I put my foot down. I said, Scarlet, you're
1: what
2: out.
1: No good thing? What no good dame, my lady?
2: Crystal McCall.
1: Oh.
2: Here. I found this just now as I was cleaning the room. Picture of Crystal McCall. Now, ain't that a swell way to have your picture taken?
1: The name rang a bell, and so did the picture. Crystal herself and the altogether. When I got around to the face, I made a startling discovery. Crystal was also the late Miss Greenbrier.
2: Don't look at it all day, young man.
1: When did you see this girl last, landlady?
2: This morning. Oh. She and a fella in a checkered coat come around to pick up Scarlet in a big red open car.
1: Know the fella?
2: Nope, never saw him before. But I sure know that car. Oh, you ought to see it.
1: You're not telling me a thing, landlady. I have. In Los Angeles, I'd have been dead, but San Francisco is not a convertible town. I found a free phone and began calling the dealers, figuring a bright red custom-built convertible is something you remember, whether you see it or sell it. An hour of this got me nowhere, and I'd begun to wonder if the car had been smuggled up from the unmentionable side of the Tehachapi when the wind changed.
3: Sold the yellow one a while back.
1: Thanks, but near misses don't count, friend.
3: But the buyer had it painted red. Special job.
1: Well, you're improving. Who's the buyer?
3: Kim Thorne.
1: Dr. Kim Thorne?
3: Right, Dr. Jules Kim Thorne. Lives on Motley Drive in Burlingame. That's the only red one I know.
1: Great. That's the only red one I need.
4: Mr. Spade, this is utterly unbelievable. And I certainly don't intend to stand here all night discussing the pros and cons of Panda Bear.
1: All right, Kim Thorne, let's slide over into your field.
4: Meaning what?
1: The sweet young thing at the store. It turned out dirty.
4: The heart attack?
1: The poison attack.
4: Well, suicide, you suppose?
1: What do you suppose?
4: Well, I'm sure I don't know.
1: Look, why don't we hold hands and tell the truth, huh?
4: You'd better run along, Spade. I've had about all of this that I intended...
1: Look, the dead dame was Crystal McCall. Does that mean anything to you?
4: No.
1: The same Crystal McCall was running around with a hood named Frankie Casella, formerly of New York, now of Havana, by Department of Justice request.
4: This is all very interesting. What has it to do with me?
1: She was riding around in your red convertible this morning, for one thing. That's a hot car, you know. I took a close look at it 2 hours ago and got slugged. I don't know how you score these things, Ken Thorne, but in my book, this calls for a couple of answers.
4: You're right, it does.
1: Where's the car?
4: It's gone.
1: Who has it?
4: My chauffeur. This is the last straw, I guess. There's no point in covering up for him any longer.
1: Who is he?
4: Lenny Fliegel.
1: An ex-con, isn't he?
4: Yes. I thought I could straighten him out. He's been missing for 2 days this time. He just took the car and left. I knew he had something to do with that girl in the toy department at Lacey's, so I went there today. I guess I was too late.
1: You think Fliegel killed her?
4: I don't know. Where did you see the car?
1: Near the end of Delaney Street. What's the license number?
4: 49H822.
1: Oh.
4: I'd better report stolen. If you need me to testify, please...
1: Feel free to call. That I will, Dr. Ken Thorne. Bye. What I had in mind, of course, was to call Lieutenant Dundee and have him slap a 24-hour tail on the good doctor, but something intervened. Halfway down the walk to the street, my eye fell on a round plastic object about the size of a nickel lying in the grass. Clearly, the eye of a giant panda. Since two other eyes were obviously watching me through Dr. Ken Thorne's front curtains, I continued gaily on to my cab, drove up a half block, got out, and walked back. Just in time to see Ken Thorne pull away from the curb in his other car, heading towards El Camino and points north. Well, this left me free to prowl at will, and four matchbooks later, I had found two more eyes, a pocket full of panda skin, and a goodly scoop of panda upholstery. The trail led to the garage. No wonder his car was stolen. He must have had to leave it on the street all night because there was no room for it in the garage, which had been turned into a kind of panda abattoir, crammed to the rafters with panda bears, all the giant size, too, in various stages of dishabille. Legs, arms, eyes, and innards. A sight to chill the heart of any but the sturdiest private detective, Ruby. But I braced myself and carried on.

0: Homicide, Dundee.
1: This is Sam, Dundee.
0: Sam, where are you calling from?
1: Phone booth and a drive-in on El Camino. Listen, the license number on the Red Custom job is 49H822. And the guy driving it is Lenny Flegel, an ex-con.
0: Don't talk to me about that car. Larry Healy picked it up tonight going 90 on the Bayshore.
1: Great.
0: Lousy.
1: Why? What happened?
0: Next time I see one of them panda bears, I'm going to spit right in its eye. So Larry pulls the guy down, and first thing he sees is the panda bear with a necktie.
1: What about the dragon lady?
0: She came second. All Larry can think of is the hot panda bear figures they stole it, so he takes it back to the patrol car to return it to the kit.
1: No.
0: Yeah. By the time he got the exhaust smoke out of his eyes, they were gone. Oh, what's that license number again?
1: 49H822.
0: You sure?
1: Positive. I'm looking right at it. Oh, Sam. Dundee.
0: Yeah?
1: We're all at Anderson's Drive-In on El Camino. Put it on the air. Which just shows you how slow I can think, Roby. The red job was staring at me with its big chrome eyes outside the plate glass window. Flegel and the dragon lady, bless them, were having a Saturday night blue plate displayed attractively on the tray racks hung from the car doors. I sidled out of the phone booth and through the kitchen, thereby coming up on the car from behind.
2: More coffee, honey?
3: No, we better get going.
2: Plenty of time.
1: Mind if I join you, Flegel?
4: Huh?
1: He reached and I pushed, and instead of his gun, he came up with half a hamburger. It was too harsh a light for the dragon lady to operate effectively, and by the time Larry Healy and the Powell car pulled up, they decided to do it the easy way.
5: You all comfy back there?
1: Lovely, Larry. Flegel? Dragon lady?
3: Shut up.
2: What about the red job? What are you going to do with it?
1: Larry?
5: Oh, and count it till the lawyer gets through talking. Sam, you want to go by way of Delaney Street?
1: Yeah.
5: Okay.
2: Why Delaney Street?
1: Larry delivered the panda.
2: Huh?
1: Sure, to the kid, Roby Dozier. We'll have to go and pick it up.
3: Lenny.
2: Yeah.
1: What's it worth for you? $50,000? $100,000?
2: The little kid's got it?
1: Yeah.
2: Oh.
1: Carcello will be disappointed, Flegel, with the tax boys watching both him and Crystal. It looked like a safe way to get some of his dough out of the country to him.
2: It wasn't my idea. I hated him. I did 8 years for him, Spade. I could have killed him.
3: Shut up, Lenny.
2: I don't care anymore. The heck with it. Look, it wasn't me. The guy who's running things for him here is Dr. Kempthorne, but Crystal had the dough. He killed her. He took her to lunch today.
3: Lenny!
1: Go ahead, Lenny. So he poisoned her. Then what?
2: She fixed up one of the pandas. He didn't know which. Stuffed it with bills. 80, 100,000. I don't know. Anyway, you'll find the money in the red car under the back seat.
1: Under the seat? What are you talking about? It's in the panda. The kid's got it.
2: Look, why do you think I'm telling you this, you stupid flatfoot? I fixed that thing for Carcello myself after we took the dough out. What, kid? It's got a bomb in it.
1: I don't remember much about the ride from then on, Roby. All I could see was a white line unwinding in the headlights. But somehow we got to the end of Delaney Street and around that corner again. Roby! Roby!
3: Here, in the alley.
1: Roby, are you hurt?
6: No, just resting.
1: Where's the panda?
6: Well, I'm through with pandas, and so is Barney. Next junk money, I'm going to buy him an elephant.
1: What happened?
6: Well, a policeman brought it.
1: Yeah?
6: I started home with it when a car drove up, and a man with gray hair got out.
1: Kempthorne, what then?
6: Same thing. He grabbed it and got in his car and drove off. He's around the corner there playing with it. Oh, ask him. I don't care anymore.
1: Around the corner? You mean he...

0: Period. End of report.
1: What a hurry.
0: A highly inconsiderate thing to do to a panda. But I'll give him one thing.
1: What thing?
0: He had the good grace to park in front of a vacant lot before starting to tear it apart.
1: Oh.
0: And, of course, to coin a phrase, he saved the people some money. And now, if you're a good, efficient girl and run that through your infernal machine, who knows what I'll have in store for you when you're through. No, Jelly Bean, still work is done. Now, scoot, scoot, scoot. Three chimes mean good times on NBC. Friday means another visit to that entertaining eat establishment, Duffy's Tavern. Archie, the manager, and his whimsical friends have cooked up another fresh half hour of laughs and typical Duffy's Tavern madness. And you're all invited. There's also another delightful adventure with Chester A. Riley, played by William Bendix, tonight on The Life of Riley. Keep your dial set to NBC for the very best in radio entertainment.
2: Official?
1: Yeah. I like the black ones.
2: Lay off, lay off. We ain't no favoriting all the black ones. You're my favorite still now. Mm.
0: Master Robot Dozier. Mm, very well.
1: Sam.
2: No?
1: I hope Robie appreciates you.
2: Oh, he's just a kid. I think he appreciates me.
1: Oh, I appreciate you, Sam.
2: Oh, I appreciate you too, sweetheart. You're so pretty and so efficient. And so good about not hitting me all the time for your back salary. Yep. Right when I stop and think of you, I got all choked up.
1: Me too. The black one.
2: Come here.
1: Huh?
2: Angel?
1: Yes?
2: It's all yours, dear. The rest of the jelly bean. Happy New Year.
1: Oh. Good night.
2: Good night, sweetheart.

0: The Adventures of Sam Spade are produced, edited, and directed by William Spear. Sam Spade was played by Stephen Dunn. Doreen Tuttle is Effie. 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Musical scoring by Lud Gluskin, conducted by Robert Armbruster. Join us again next week, same time, for another adventure with Sam Spade. Enjoy the magnificent Montague, then Duffy's Tavern on NBC.
1: 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I'll put one at Lads onto it. Very nice, young Harold. 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

Orson Welles as the Third Man. The Lives of Harry Lime, the fabulous stories of the immortal character originally created in the motion picture The Third Man, with zither music by Anton Karas. In my youth, after a serious study of all the good causes that can lay just claim to a man's attention, I decided to work for the best cause of all, the cause of Harry Lime. But though I subsequently spent my life performing pecuniary sleight-of-hand tricks, it cannot be said of me that I dealt in unattractive merchandise. Whenever I sold a gold brick, it was a highly polished article indeed. Perhaps you'd like to hear about one such commercial venture.

0: And now, Orson Welles as Harry Lime, the third man in today's story, Turnabout is Foul Play.
1: It was in Bern, Switzerland, where a number of people in the international fair had come for a half year's rest to make them fit for a half year of weekending. I was with these people, but not by any means of them, for I'm well known to be a man of sober and industrious habits who never stops working for a minute, especially in places where the wealthy are congregated with loosened purse strings. The man I was doing business with was Hans Kropst, a German industrialist. Herr Kropst didn't know that I was doing business with him. Herr Kropst never saw me, as a matter of fact. I used to sit on the veranda of the hotel, just at the point where it made a turn, and around the turn, Herr Kropst would sit talking to let's call him a partner of mine, Kurt Mannheim. I listened, and with interest always, for I am never bored by my work.
2: I am disappointed in you, Herr Mannheim.
1: Oh, why should that be, Herr Kropst?
2: You have told me that you know all the people who come here. You have told me that you would be able soon to find some solid commercial opportunity for a man of my genius. But the piece you have come up with...
3: I have merely been filling in the time until something really interesting comes along, Herr Kropst.
2: It will never come along,
3: but it has come along, Herr Kropst.
2: It has?
3: Okay.
2: What is it?
3: It would take a great deal of capital.
2: I have hands, Kropst. There's no lack of capital.
3: Very well. Bill Foster had his study here today.
2: So?
3: Bill Foster is an English representative of the United Nations.
2: So?
3: He's in charge of the United Nations plans for the industrialization of Western Europe.
2: That is interesting.
3: I thought it might be, Herr Kropst.
2: If I could get to a man like that...
3: If you could get to a man like that, if you could learn what plans the United Nations has, you could build a fortune greater than the one you had before the war, buying the right property, going into the right business in the right place...
2: You do not know to teach me the alphabet of commerce. This Foster, is he corruptible?
3: Oh, he's already corrupt.
2: Good. Can I trust him?
3: If you pay.
2: There will be no difficulty then.
3: Except that he will not trust you.
2: What do you mean?
3: He is cautious. He deals with people he knows.
2: Don't you know him?
3: Not that well.
2: Then your information is absolutely useless.
3: Not quite. I know someone who does know him.
2: Who?
3: Harry Lime.
2: And who is Harry Lime?
3: Surely you have seen him around this hotel. Tall, distinguished.
2: And Foster would do business with this Harry Lime?
3: Without hesitation, without question.
2: And how can I be sure that Harry Lime will not cheat me?
3: You can be sure of that. What you cannot be sure of, Herr Kropst, is that he will help you at all.
2: Why not?
3: For the same reason that he will not cheat you.
2: You have strange and disgusting acquaintances, Herr Mannheim.
3: Harry Lime is incorruptible.
2: Incorruptible? This incorruptible person is the only man in Bern who could act as a go-between with Foster.
3: That is correct.
2: Very well. We shall try to corrupt Harry Lime.
1: So... Herr Kropst was going to try to corrupt me. Being a highly moral man, I've always delighted in biting biters, sinning against sinners, and fleecing crooks. So I looked forward to meeting Herr Kropst with a pleasure I was wise enough to conceal when the next day I allowed Kurt and Herr Kropst to run into me in the lobby.
4: Mr. Wright, how are you?
1: All right. Herr Mannheim, is it?
3: Yes, and I would like to present Herr Kropst.
2: How do you do, Mr. Wright?
1: How do you do?
3: Hans Kropst. You have heard of him, sure.
1: Oh, yes, I've heard of you, Herr Kropst. I've heard an account of your trial. Sorry, your friend had to die.
2: My friend?
1: Yes, a chap named Adolf Hitler.
2: Oh, you are too harsh, Mr. Lime. I did only what any patriotic businessman under Hitler would have done.
1: That's probably true. I many times noticed that patriotism blunts the sense of smell.
3: Mr. Lime, perhaps you and Herr Kropst could find some ground for me to
1: leave. We try. Perhaps we can find something, but do we have to try?
3: Well, I was just suggesting...
1: You were just suggesting that since Herr Kropst and I are guests in the same hotel, we can at least be civil to each other, is that it?
2: Oh, I'm sure that is what Herr Mannheim meant.
1: Well, that's the way it'll be. We can be civil to each other, Herr Kropst. We can smile, we can bow, but at a distance, please, because my flesh is sensitive to knives in the hands of those who slap me on the back. Okay? Now, Herr Kropst was sure that I was the incorruptible public official that my friend Kurt Mannheim had represented me to be. And if I continued to let him think so, it's only because of a point of honor I never tell the truth, the liars. Later the same day, I listened once more from my station just at the turn of the veranda to a conversation between Kurt and Kropst.
2: This man Lyon is going to be difficult.
3: I told you how it would be.
2: There is no other way to get that Foster?
3: No other way that I know of.
2: What are Lime's weaknesses?
3: He has none.
2: Gambling?
3: Lime?
2: Does he drink?
3: He holds it when he does.
2: Does he like books or plays, operas, symphonies?
3: Does he have a secret vice?
2: Is there anything at all in his background that
3: you can... Perhaps, let me assure you, I know the techniques of breaking down a man. I have investigated carefully. I have found nothing.
2: You say he is a bachelor?
3: Yes.
2: Doesn't he get lonely?
3: Who knows?
2: Now, a woman could possibly...
3: Difficult.
2: Why is
3: this man likes ultra-respectable women?
2: Then an ultra-respectable woman could...
3: An ultra-respectable woman who will do your bidding?
2: It is difficult. I wonder...
3: Yes?
2: I wonder if Mr. Lyon would like my daughter.
3: A cop to you, so don't talk on a cop like this.
2: Oh, I would not let her know what I was about. I could not let her know. You know why?
3: Why?
2: Because she is like this man Lyon. Exactly like him. She's stuffy, she is proper, respectable, she is moral, she preaches.
3: Oh, she does sound like Lyon.
2: Yes, and if Lyon likes, I may be able to get around him. It will be a good joke on my daughter, except she preaches at me all the time. Now she is going to help me.
1: Listening now on the veranda, I was appalled. I played my part all too well. Now I was to be wooed. Not in any of the ways I could have suggested myself to Aircraft, not with money or entertainment, or by having a lewd and lovely dancing girl smile seductively upon me. No, I was to be thrown into the company of an earnest, bookish, sniffing do-gooder with glasses, most likely, and acne. A joyless drab who would in all probability avoid the use of the complexion aid she would so sorely need. And I would have to act up to this gargoyle. Well, business was business. Kurt informed me that I had 2 days reprieve for Frieda, which was the preacher's name, would not arrive until Friday. I spent those 2 days in prayer, but by no means in fasting. And when Friday was all too soon upon us, I stationed myself in the lobby and waited to be accosted by Herr Kropt.
2: Mr. Lyon!
1: Oh, hello there, Kropt.
2: When my friend Mannheim introduced us the other day, Mr. Lyon, you were good enough to say that you felt we should be sitting.
1: Yes, I did, at a distance.
2: I understand. I am presuming on you now, Mr. Lyon, asking you to understand that I am not the bachelor I'm supposed to be. Asking you as it is to be pleasant to my daughter. She has just come to stay here with me.
1: Are you very happy to be pleasant to your daughter?
2: She is here. You would care to meet her?
1: Certainly.
2: Oh, Frieda! Frieda!
4: Yes, Papa?
1: Well, the girl who tripped toward us was not the girl I had been expecting. No glasses, no acne, no need of complexion aid. She was young and lithe, with corn blonde hair and rather serious blue eyes set in a face all peaches and cream. I'm afraid I staggered my way through the introductions.
2: Perhaps you two young people would like to go into the patio or go for a hike. Is that what you call it?
4: Papa, are you not presuming? Mr. Lyon may have other uses for his time.
1: Oh, no, not at all. I should be honored if you'd come with me into the patio for a line of crop.
2: I have some business to attend to. I'm here at dinner, Frieda.
4: I must apologize for Papa.
1: Oh, why?
4: He so obviously threw me at you.
1: Oh,
4: I don't know what to think. I'm very embarrassed.
1: If you're a sample of his throwing arm, he should be with the New York Yankees, honey.
4: You're very gallant.
1: I'm very much smitten.
4: I do not ordinarily approve of my father's friends.
1: Oh, fine, because I'm not a friend of his. The fact is, I don't approve of your father very much.
4: I don't blame you.
1: But we shouldn't let such things make any difference to us, should we? The patio?
4: By all means, Mr. Lyon.

0: And now, Orson Welles as Harry Lime, the third man, continues in today's story, Turnabout is Foul Play.
1: Frieda and I danced and skied and dined and walked together every day and every evening. My father beamed, whatever I call it, this week for Frieda, made no attempt to approach me. He wanted to be quite certain that I was hooked before he started to reel me in. And as far as I was concerned, I didn't mind waiting for him to come to the point. Not when I was constantly in such lovely company. It was Frieda herself who finally brought things to a head. One night when we were sitting over coffee after dinner in a corner of the hotel lobby.
2: Harry?
1: Yes?
2: We haven't spoken much about my father.
1: No, we haven't.
2: I know you disapprove of him.
1: Well, I'm sorry, but I do.
2: It's all right. I do, too. And I think I can speak frankly to you.
1: Well, let's hope you could, Frieda.
2: He's up to something.
1: You mean the sort of thing he used to do before he went to prison?
2: Yes, I'm sure of it. He's carrying 30,000 English pounds in a money belt.
1: 30,000?
2: Yes.
1: English pounds?
2: I counted it when he was bathing yesterday. And, Harry, I wouldn't bother you with this, but I think it has something to do with you.
1: With me? How does that be?
2: You're an official of the American government, aren't you?
1: No, of course not.
2: Yes, you are. I heard my father talking to that Kurt Mannheim about you. I know it's supposed to be a secret, but I wanted to warn you. My father knows you're with the American government.
1: Well, thank you, Frieda. I don't know how he discovered my secret,
2: but... He discovers everything. He wants something from you. I feel so ashamed. I'm afraid he introduced us because he thought that you might... But you would like me.
1: Well, if that's so, darling, I must tell you he was right.
3: Well, how are the young people, eh?
1: Hello, Hancock.
3: You both look so serious.
2: Papa, sit down, Annette.
3: Yeah?
2: I've been telling Harry that you're up to something, well...
1: Shall we say, unsavory, Hancock?
3: The things one has to bear for one's moral and suspicious children, Mr. Lux. Fate will not let me forget the mistakes I made when I was younger. What she says is quite untrue, of course.
2: Is it? Then why are you carrying 30,000 pounds in your money belt?
3: You have been searching my clothes, Frieda.
2: I won't apologize.
3: No, you will not apologize. You will only condemn.
2: You haven't explained what you're doing with that much money.
3: Well, you know the international refugee group you are so interested in.
2: Yes?
3: The drive opens next week. I was going to try to bring joy to your heart by giving the money to them.
2: I do not believe you.
3: I have listened to enough, Frieda. You may go to your
1: room. No, that's not the ridiculous.
2: Never mind, Harry. I'm a beautiful daughter. I will go, Papa. Goodbye.
3: She is a beautiful daughter, Mr. Lyon. In some ways.
1: You brought her up in the old-fashioned way, I suppose.
3: Exactly.
1: And since I intend to marry her, I suppose I must let you know it before I let her know it. Seems silly, doesn't it?
3: She would never marry without my say that she could.
1: I'm asking your permission, then.
3: Mr. Lyon, do you know Bill Foster, the United Nations man staying here at the hotel?
1: Yeah.
3: I am anxious to meet him.
1: Well, that ought to be quite easy.
3: I am anxious also to be recommended.
1: Let's be plain spoken, Hancock. I know that Bill Foster has in his possession the UN plans for the industrialization of Western Europe. You want to bribe him, isn't that it?
3: But you have to put it that way, Mr. Lyman.
1: I'm one of those efficient Americans you hear about, Hancock. I like to save time.
3: Very well, I wish to bribe him. Now, about my daughter, Frieda. It's too bad that she would never marry unless her papa said she might.
1: Yeah, now you're bribing me.
3: Oh, not at all, Mr. Lyon. Of course, I would want her to marry some person who was friendly.
1: Oh, okay. You don't have to spell it out, Herr Kropp.
3: Take your time, Mr. Lyon.
1: I love your daughter very much. I want very much to marry her.
3: So?
1: Well, I'll get in touch with Bill Foster for you.
4: Bitten?
5: Hard. Got some impressive looking plan made up?
4: I've got him.
5: Okay, I'll bring Kropp around this afternoon. So long.
4: Bye.
1: That was that. We were ready to take Kropp's 30,000 pounds, and if I had any regret at all, it was that I wouldn't see Frieda again. Then I've always found in such cases it's other girls. Wherever you go, you find other girls. It takes place because you don't dare to get in touch with again. The world is full of wonderful things, including the money that men like Kropp are willing to pay for a few phony papers. So I brought Kropp to Bill Foster's room that afternoon.
4: It's a great pleasure, Mr. Forsyth. I've been wanting to meet you for a long time.
6: Then we can get right down to business. Harry tells me your errand isn't philanthropic.
1: Harry wouldn't tell you anything if he wants for a rag and a bone and a hank of hair.
4: He likes my daughter, Mr. Forsyth.
6: Yes, he told me about that. Now, I understand you want access to the UN plans for the industrialization of Western Europe.
4: A blunt man, I like that.
6: I can let you have them for 48 hours. For a price.
1: Aircraft has money.
6: Oh, yeah. How much?
4: Shall we say £10,000?
6: You can make millions with these plans.
4: $15,000.
1: Aircraft, you know how distasteful this is to me. I myself wouldn't touch a penny of your money. I have no respect for either one of you, but in the context of this crooked business, I find myself unhappily associated with you, and I cannot permit one of you to cheat the other.
6: Oh, don't worry, Harry, old boy. I wouldn't take him up on an offer of $15,000. I'd want 20 at least.
4: I will meet that price.
1: $20,000.
6: $20,000
4: isn't that good enough?
1: Oh, $20,000
6: is
1: good enough, all right, but you're carrying $30,000. That's even better.
6: If you're carrying that much, that's the amount I want.
4: Disgusting. I hope you know, Mr. Lyon, you have just cost me
1: $10,000. Well, why don't you look at it this way, Croft? You haven't so much lost $10,000 as you have gained a son.
4: All right. I shall want to take the pressure of my export examiners on before I pay any money at all.
6: Is that so? I shall want the money before I let those plans out of my possession.
4: Isn't Mr. Lyme's word good enough for you?
6: Mr. Lyme is not guaranteed that you will return the plans to me if you got them without paying for them.
4: Not paying, Mr. Lyme.
1: I can't tell him what I don't know. Old man, you're not particularly honest, aircraft. You might take the plans. After all, you might copy them and return them to Foster, if you return them at all, without payment.
6: Yes.
1: It'd be like you. It'd even be good business, I suppose.
4: But I must have my expert examiner. I must know what I am buying.
1: Croft's point of view is reasonable, too, Foster, you know.
6: No, you won't get the banks till I get the money.
4: Wait a minute. We both want this deal to go through. There must be a...
6: Yes.
4: We are both convinced of Mr. Lyme's honesty, are we not?
6: I am.
4: And I.
1: Thank you very much.
4: You give me the plans, and I give the money to Mr. Lyme to hold until my
1: No, I was willing to bring you two together, but I don't want to have anything to do with the money.
6: It seems like a reasonable proposition to me, Harry.
1: The money is tainted.
4: Nobody is asking you to keep the money.
1: Well, I should hope not.
4: Oh, we just want you to hold it.
1: Well, I don't like the idea.
6: That's unreasonable, Harry. You're in it this far.
1: Yes, I'm in it this far. Goodness knows.
6: Here is the money. Take it.
1: It was a great pleasure to stand there looking unhappy and reluctant and to have that great pig of a Croft force the money on me. Well, I finally allowed his entreaties to prevail and stuffed the £30,000 into my pockets. Foster then produced the completely spurious plans and blueprints, and Croft took them and left. Now we had to act fast. Foster gathered up his luggage. He was all packed, of course, and we went immediately to my room where my luggage awaited us. There was always the danger that Croft might see us in the lobby, so he took the time to arrange two envelopes, one with the money in it and one containing strips of newspapers. The envelopes looked alike, so if by chance we should find it necessary to return the money to Croft, we could switch the envelopes on him. Now we were ready to go. But at that moment, there was a knock at the door.
6: What's that?
1: I don't know. I do what answer.
2: Harry!
1: Oh, come in, Frieda. This is Mr. Foster. I was just about to bring him to the station, Frieda.
2: Harry, and Mr. Foster, here are the plans my father got from you.
6: I don't get this.
2: I heard my father talking to some of his men on the telephone, telling him to get right over and examine these plans. I knew he couldn't have come by them honestly, so I took them.
1: Foster, you'll be late for your train. You better go. I won't be able to help you now.
6: Well, all right.
1: Here, don't forget this bag.
6: Oh, no, of course. You know where I'm staying.
1: Oh, yes, I know.
6: All right, do look. And thanks for the plans, miss. We won't prosecute your father.
2: Now, Harry, what about the money my father gave you to hold?
1: Oh. You know about that, too?
2: Yes.
1: Frieda, I swear it was for love of you. I never wanted to get mixed up in this.
2: I know all that. Papa chuckled over that with Kurt Mannheim. I heard him. I listen all the time. Now, what about the money?
1: The money, yes. You know, I think we ought to teach your father a lesson and not return this money to him.
2: I'm glad you feel that way, because that was my thought, too.
1: Oh, it was?
2: Yes. We'll use that money as he pretended he was going to use it. We'll give it to the refugee group. Harry, don't you think that's a wonderful idea?
1: Yes. It's perfectly wonderful. She was looking at me, and she had her hand out, and I knew I had to give her the money. But the preparations I'd made to fool her father would be equally useful with her, for sure. I took out the envelope containing the money. I handed it to her. I had her count it and put it back in the envelope and seal it. Then I spoke casually about a picture on my wall. When she looked toward it, I... Well, I, did the old switcheroo with the envelopes. Both envelopes were now in my bureau, but the one with the money in it was under a magazine. I strolled casually into the bathroom, combed my hair. When I came back, she picked up the envelope that was lying in plain sight, and we left for the offices of the refugee organization.
2: This will teach Papa exactly the kind of lesson he needs.
1: I was afraid that she would allow the officials of the refugee group to open the envelope in our presence. But she was just as willing as I was simply to leave it and go outside. So, everything is okay. And now to get rid of her.
2: Are you going back to the hotel, Harry?
1: No, I'll have to leave you. I'll see you tonight, Frieda.
2: All right. But, Harry, one moment. Kiss me.
1: It's a pleasure. I kissed her. It was a pleasure. I was kissing her goodbye, so it was a lingering kiss. Then it seemed she wanted to borrow my pen and some paper. She wrote something.
2: Here, take this. Don't look at it unless you do not see me tonight. Do not ask me what I mean. If you do not see me tonight, read this. Otherwise...
1: I took it. We parted. When I was able, I went back to the hotel, checked out, caught a night train. Went till I was well on my way that I thought again of a note. I took it out and, rather expecting to be amused, started to read it. But as I read, I grew more and more horrified. In my mind's ear, I could hear her voice reciting every syllable of that note.
2: Harry, darling, I love you. But I have been the daughter of a criminal. I cannot be the wife of another criminal. Yes, I know that you are that. I even knew that you switched envelopes on me. And when you went into the washroom, I switched them back. Don't feel too sad about losing the money. The refugee is needed. Love. Frieda.
0: Harry Lime will be back in just a moment.

0: And now, Harry Lyme.
1: A long time ago, when I was a little boy, I got into a fight with another kid. He gave me a terrible beating. That was the worst moment in my life, but this was the second. However, one must be brave. One must take the bad with the good. Suppose it might have been worse. Suppose I was married to an honest girl like Frieda. The very thought sends a shudder down my spine. So long now.

0: We had a party last night. 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You know how it is. 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A bit like forgetting to watch your weight. 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
2: 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You can eat polo without other people hearing. 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
1: I can't, I've already crunched them all.
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4: Ladies and gentlemen, the story you are about to hear is true. The names have been changed to protect the innocent. You're a detective sergeant. You're assigned to auto theft detail. A gang of car strippers has been operating in your city. From their M.O., you know they're professionals. They move fast. Your job? Get them.
5: The documented drama of an actual crime. For the next 30 minutes, in cooperation with the Los Angeles Police Department, you will travel step by step on the side of the law through an actual case transcribed from official police files. From beginning to end, from crime to punishment, Dragnet is the story of your police force in action.
6: It was Tuesday, August 5th. It was warm in Los Angeles. We were working the day watch out of auto theft detail. My partner's Frank Smith. The boss is Captain Nelson. My name's Friday. I was on my way back from the telephone booth, and it was 10:23 p.m. when I got to the parking lot. Our car.
7: You called in?
6: Yeah. They haven't hit tonight so far.
7: What's the time now?
6: A little after 10:30. Parking lot's about empty.
7: Yeah. The attendant left a few minutes ago. Yeah, I see him.
6: Over there going for that Cadillac.
7: Yeah. You got a good look at him?
6: No, it's too dark. He's forcing the door. Come on.
7: All right.
8: All right, hold it up there.
7: He's in the car, Joe.
8: All right, hold it up. He doesn't want to stop. He's heading for that intersection. He'll never get through.
7: That looks pretty bad, Joe.
6: Yeah, he really cracked into that Dodge, didn't he? All right, let us through, please.
7: Come on, please let us through.
6: I'll check the Cadillac.
7: Right, I'll get the other car.
6: Okay.
7: The three people in that Dodge are lucky. Doesn't look too bad. I'll call the ambulance.
6: Yeah, well, tell them to hurry. I don't think this one's going to wait. p.m. The ambulance arrived, and after emergency treatment at the scene, the victims were removed to Georgia Street Receiving Hospital. A traffic car had been dispatched to investigate the accident. Upon arrival at the emergency hospital, we were informed that the suspect had died on the way. The dead body was identified by his personal effects as Charles Roxford, age 16. The Juvenile Bureau was contacted, and they requested that in the course of our investigation, we notify the boy's family. 11:27 p.m. Frank and I drove out to the address listed on the victim's identification. It was a house above the Sunset Strip. We rang the bell and waited.
7: I'll try it again.
6: Yeah.
7: Somebody's coming.
6: Mm-hmm.
9: Yes?
6: Mrs. Roxford?
9: That's right. What is it?
6: Police officers, ma'am. We'd like to talk to you.
9: Police? Well, come in. I don't know what you want with us, but come in.
6: Thank you.
9: Come into the living room.
6: Thank you very much.
9: Now, sit down. What is it?
7: There's been an accident, Mrs. Roxford.
9: An accident?
7: Yes, ma'am. Pretty bad one.
9: What's this got to do with me?
7: Well, you see, ma'am, your boy was... Joe?
6: Oh, we're sorry to have to tell you this, ma'am, but your boy was in an accident tonight.
9: Charles?
6: Yes, ma'am.
9: You said it was a bad accident.
6: Yes, ma'am, we did.
9: How bad? How bad?
6: Your son's dead, ma'am.
9: Charles Roxford. You're sure you have the right house?
10: Yes, ma'am. We're sorry, Miss Roxford.
9: Oh, Charlie, he was only a baby. Just a baby. Oh, you're sure there's no mistake? You're sure?
10: Afraid not, ma'am.
9: How did it happen?
10: Well, it was an automobile accident, ma'am.
9: In an automobile?
10: Yes, ma'am. Your boy was driving the car.
9: Oh, but Charlie doesn't have a car. He doesn't drive.
10: Your boy was driving a stolen car, Mrs. Roxford.
9: What?
10: Your son had a stolen car, ma'am. He was trying to get away.
9: Well, that's not true.
10: Afraid it is, ma'am.
9: Why, no. You're lying to me. Charles wouldn't do a thing like that.
10: Afraid that's the way it is, ma'am.
9: Oh, that's terrible. I can't believe that Charlie'd do something like that. I thought I knew him. I didn't think he'd do anything like that. Well, did you see it? The accident. Were you there?
10: Yes, ma'am, we were.
9: How did it happen?
10: Well, he'd stolen the car, ma'am. He tried to escape. He ran the car out into a crowded street. One of the cars in the traffic didn't have time to stop. Your boy ran right into it.
9: Wasn't there something you could do to stop him?
10: Well, we tried, ma'am. We yelled at him. He almost ran us down.
7: You know where your boy was tonight, Mrs. Roxford?
9: No. No, he had dinner and then said he was going out. I thought he was going to a show or something.
10: Mm-hmm.
9: No, I didn't know where he was going.
10: Did he leave the house alone?
9: Yes. Left right after dinner, about 8. Said he'd be back later. Said he'd see me later. That he left.
7: Is there anything we can get for you, Mrs. Roxford?
9: No, nothing.
10: Where's your husband, ma'am?
9: I guess he's at his office. He sells insurance. Said he had to meet a client tonight. I don't know what he's going to do when he hears about this. Going to hit him awfully hard. Awfully hard.
10: Yes, ma'am.
9: He and the boy were very close. I don't know what he's going to do when he hears about it.
7: Did the boy give you any idea during dinner as to what he was going to do after he left?
9: No. No, he didn't. I didn't talk much to him.
10: Ma'am?
9: You see, I wasn't here. I was out most of the afternoon. I didn't get home until just before he left. He just finished dinner, and then he left.
10: I see, ma'am.
9: I was at the bridge club. I always go on Tuesdays. Oh, if I'd only known what was going to happen. Am I going to see him?
10: Well, we want either you or your husband to identify him, ma'am.
9: Charlie, he's dead. Just a baby, just a little boy. You were there. You could have done something. You're police officers. Isn't that your job?
10: Beg your pardon?
9: Well, isn't it your job to help people, to do something when they're in trouble?
10: Well, yes, ma'am, I suppose it is, but it was a little late for that, wasn't it?
9: What does that mean?
10: Well, he was 16 when we met him, Ms. Roxby.
9: What's that got to do with it?
10: Somebody should have tried a long time ago.
6: Most car thefts fall into three basic categories well known by all police officers. First, the cars that are stolen by professionals who change the motor numbers, forge owner certificates, repaint the bodies, and sell them throughout the country. The second group consists of joyriders, thieves who steal the cars for a few hours merely to ride around in them and then leave them on the streets. The third category, and the one we've been working on for the past 6 weeks, dealt with the activities of car strippers. Their M.O. followed the usual pattern for this type of crime. The car would be stolen and then driven to some lonely part of the city. There, all usable accessories would be removed. Radios, tires, air horns, side mirrors, anything that could be resold would be taken. In certain cases, the articles would be stolen while the car remained parked where the owner had left it. We found that the gang had become so proficient that they could break into a car and remove the radio, as well as other accessories, in under 10 minutes. Avenues of sale for the stolen merchandise had been checked. Known dealers in stolen property had been questioned. As the days went on, the total of thefts went up. By the 5th of August, the gang had stolen over $12,000 in automobile accessories. In the instances where we'd been able to get a description of men loitering in the vicinity of the stripped cars, we'd had the witnesses check mug books in the hope of identifying the thieves. We'd gotten no new leads. Physical evidence at the scene of the abandoned cars had been checked and rechecked. It netted us nothing. A week passed. August 14th, 8:15 a.m. Frank and I got back to the office.
7: Captain's really boiling, isn't he?
10: Yeah, you can't blame him, though. They got to stop cold.
7: Well, we're going to get a break in it sometime. All the luck can't stay on their side.
10: I don't know. It looks like it could happen that way.
7: Anything on the steakhouse last night?
10: No, nothing that we got so far. Maybe something later. I get it. Auto theft Friday. I beg your pardon, ma'am? Well, no. Well, yeah. What was that again? Oh, yeah. Yeah, well, yes, ma'am, but... All right, what was that address again? Yes, I have a pen. Yeah, all right, well, we'll send a unit out. I'm sure they can help you. No, I suggest you get in touch with the SPCA. No, SPCA, yes, that's... All right, bye. Well, there's a dandy one.
7: What's that?
10: Woman lost a cat from her car. Wanted to know if we'd get it back for her.
7: Yeah?
10: Says it's real easy to recognize. He has a collar on and he answers the name of Tabby.
7: Oh, that makes it easier.
10: Yeah.
7: Auto theft, Smith. Yes, sir.
10: That's right. Uh-huh.
7: Where are you calling from, sir?
10: Yes, sir, that's on Wilshire, right?
7: All right, sir, we'll be right there.
10: Anything?
7: Yeah, a doctor out on Wilshire parked his car out in front of his office.
10: Yeah.
7: Came back in 10 minutes, his car radio was gone.
6: AM. Frank and I got to the doctor's office. It was in a large medical building out on Wilshire Boulevard. We went up to the second floor and talked to the man who placed the call, a Dr. Alex Halsey. He told us that he'd stopped at his office on the way to a hospital call. He'd parked his car immediately in front of the building. When he returned 10 minutes later, he found that the radio had been stolen. From his office, we called the crime lab and latent fingerprints detail. Crews of men were sent from both divisions. They went over the car for possible physical evidence. Frank and I, along with Dr. Halsey, went down to the street. We talked to him while the officers worked.
11: Darnest thing I ever saw. I tell you, I wasn't in the building more than 10 minutes. 10 minutes outside.
10: Yes, sir.
11: Came back and I could see right away that the door had been opened.
10: Uh-huh.
11: First, I thought maybe I'd left it open. Then when I got in the car, I knew right away. As soon as I saw the radio was gone.
10: Yes, sir. Did you notice anyone loitering around your car when you parked it? Anybody suspicious, maybe?
11: No, I didn't. Of course, I might not have noticed anyone. Had my mind on Julie.
10: Julie?
11: Yes, I'm operating on her this afternoon. Poor little kid has an intestinal disorder. Only 3 months old.
10: Gee, that's too bad.
11: Yes, she'll be fine, though. Of course, the parents are worried. They always are. Can't convince them there's nothing to worry about.
10: Yes, sir. Then you didn't notice anyone, huh?
11: No, like I said, I didn't.
10: You sure you locked your car, sir, when you left it?
11: Oh, yes, I'm sure about that. Always make a practice to lock it when I leave it. Lots of times I leave instruments in it. Always have to be careful about the instruments. Oh, yes, sir, I always lock it.
10: How about the windows?
11: What?
10: The windows. Did you roll them all the way up?

0: Always make a practice to lock it when I leave it. Lots of times I leave instruments in it. Always have to be careful about the instruments. Oh, yes, sir, I always lock it.
1: How about the windows?
0: What?
1: The windows. Did you roll them all the way up?
0: Roll them up? Well, now, once in a while I don't. Try to figure that. I'm not sure about this morning. No, come to think of it, I guess I didn't close them this morning. Such a wonderful day.
2: Yes, sir. Well, that's probably how they got into your car.
1: Do you happen to have the serial number of the radio, Dr. Halsey?
0: No, I don't think I have. Might be on the papers. I just got the car a couple of months ago. Might be on the papers. I can check them for you.
2: All right, sir. That'll help.
0: I'll have my secretary look them up for you right away.
2: Anyone else drive the car, Dr. Halsey?
0: Oh, no, sir. Don't believe in that. I'm the only one. Been the only one to drive it. Don't believe in lending the car to somebody else. Never have believed in it.
2: Mm-hmm.
3: Joe?
2: Excuse me a minute, Dr. Halsey.
0: Sure, Len.
2: Yeah, Leonard.
3: Got a couple of clean prints on the dashboard. Might belong to the thief.
2: Yeah.
3: I'd like to check the doctor. It might be his.
2: Okay.
3: Wait a minute. I'll get the kit.
2: I know. Hey, Dr. Halsey.
4: Yes, Sergeant.
3: Okay.
2: This is Sergeant Tankersley of the fingerprint department. He'd like to check your prints.
0: How do you do, sir?
3: All right, doctor. Wonder if I could look at your fingers, please.
0: Surely. Can you tell just from looking at them what you want to know?
3: No, sir, but you see, the prints we found are plural. If your prints were loops, there'd be no reason to take them.
0: Oh, yes. I see.
2: How about it, Mike?
3: Better roll them up for comparison.
0: Hmm?
2: We're going to take your prints, doctor, if you have no objection.
0: Oh, no, of course not. Glad to help.
3: All right, sir. You want to step over here? We can take them in the officer's car.
0: Yes, glad to.
1: Here, I'll get the door.
3: Yeah, I'll get the pad. Doctor, if you let me have your hand.
0: Surely, here.
3: No, sir, if you let me do it, it'd be a little easier.
0: Oh, yes. Just trying to help.
3: I will put them on the card.
0: Never knew my fingers were so big.
3: It does that we're taking the print of the whole tip of the finger, sir. Makes it look that way.
0: Oh, I see. Uh-huh.
3: All right, doctor, you can get the ink off with this, I think. Here, I'll pour a little on this cloth. Here you go.
0: Yes, thank you.
2: What do you think, Leonard?
3: I'll check them now.
1: Sure be a break if they were the thieves.
2: Mm-hmm.
0: Well, they must be. Couldn't be anyone else's.
2: Well, how about your family, doctor? Possible the prints could be theirs, maybe?
0: Oh, no chance. Jenny, that's my wife. She has her own car. Kids always use that one. Like I said, I'm the only one who uses this.
2: Uh-huh. How about it, Len?
1: Make them?
3: Yeah. They belong to the doctor.
5: a.m. The crime lab crew gathered what physical evidence they could find and returned to check over their findings. Frank and I took a report from Dr. Halsey, and then we talked to his secretary. She was unable to find the ownership papers on the car. We drove over to the dealer who had sold him the car and got the serial number of the stolen radio. We notified pawn shop detail and gave them the information. For the next 3 weeks, stakeouts on the parking lots in the central area continued. Arrests were made, but the thieves apparently had no connection with the gang we were after. They kept hitting, but the speed with which they operated made apprehending them difficult. On Friday, September 5th, we got a call that a stolen car had been recovered out in Topanga Canyon. We drove out to check on it. The tires, radio, horns, heater, spotlights, fog lights, and the side view mirrors had been taken. The seat covers had been removed, and the hubcaps were missing. Again, there was no physical evidence that gave us a lead to the thieves. That night at 10:52 p.m., Frank and I checked back into the office.
1: Another long day.
2: Yeah, kind of tired myself.
1: Kind of hate the call, Faye.
2: Why's that?
1: Oh, this morning when I left, I told her I'd be home for dinner, sure.
2: Well, didn't you call her?
1: No, I forgot all about it. She's really going to be sore.
2: Yeah, well, she'll get over it. Here, go ahead.
1: All right.
2: You want to sign this out? I'll check the book.
1: Yeah, I'll get it. Anything?
2: Yeah, a call from Brennan out in Wilshire. I'll call him. Running around? Yeah, all right.
1: Say what it was about?
2: No, I'm calling him now. Yeah, hi, Brennan. It's Friday. Yeah. You did, huh? Where'd that happen? No kidding. It was the brakes, I think. Yeah. Okay. Yeah, thanks, Brennan. Picked up a kid for running a red light driving a hot rod.
1: Yeah?
2: Car was fixed up with a lot of new stuff. Guys out of Wilshire checked it over.
1: Uh-huh.
2: According to the serial number on the radio, it was stolen from Dr. Halsey.
5: p.m. Frank and I drove out to Wilshire Division. We checked with Sergeant Brennan, and he told us how the boy had been picked up. He'd run a red light at the corner of Pico and La Brea. He'd been stopped by two officers in a cruiser car. He was driving a cut down.

0: 49 Ford that was equipped with Cadillac hubcaps, white sidewall tires, Chrysler horns, and a Cadillac radio. The officers had started to question him, and he'd attempted to escape. He'd been apprehended and brought to the station to be interrogated. In checking the serial number of the radio, the men from Wilshire Division had discovered that it was stolen and had left word for us. 11:45 p.m., we went to an interview room to talk to the boy.
1: What's your name, son?
2: Martin.
1: First name?
2: Herb. Herb Martin.
1: You know why you're here, don't you?
2: Yeah.
1: You want to tell us where you got that stuff?
2: I bought it.
1: Where?
2: Different places.
1: You remember where?
2: Not right off.
1: How old are you?
2: 19.
1: Where do you live?
2: It's on the report.
1: We're asking you. Come on, Herb.
2: 8297 Marianne Drive.
1: Where were you going when they stopped you?
2: Home.
1: Where'd you been?
2: Around.
1: Same place you bought that stuff on your car, huh?
2: Yeah, that's right.
1: Now, look, you better come off this, young fella. You might think you're a big man, but you got things a little mixed up here. You got caught with a carload of stolen accessories. There's been a lot of stealing going on around town. The way your car looks, you could be responsible for it.
2: Yeah, well, I'm not.
1: You look good for it.
2: Look, maybe I lifted the radio and stuff, but that don't mean I'm in on the other. Sure, I got no choice. You got me nailed for the stuff you found, but I'm not going to take it for the others. Maybe I stole that stuff, but that was for me. I didn't sell it like the others. Now, leave me alone, huh?
1: What do you mean, others?
2: I don't know what you mean.
1: You said the others.
2: Well, I didn't mean others like
1: well,
2: that.
1: Well, how did you mean it?
2: Well, like the guys you're looking for.
1: That's not the way it sounded. No, you said it like you knew who you were talking about.
2: I didn't say it like that.
1: That's the way it sounded. That's right, son. Now, why don't you tell us who you meant? Look, Herb, we haven't got all day. Come on, boy. We're going to get him sometime. Who'd you mean?
2: All right, I'll tell you.
0: We continued to talk to Herb Martin. He told us of the activities of a gang of car strippers who were working on order. He went on to say that from what he heard, if someone wanted to pick up some fast money, a connection could be made with a man on the corner of Sunset and Western. The man would give the order for the stolen merchandise and say where and at what time it was to be delivered. Herb told us that he had the opportunity to do business with the man, but that he turned it down. He was unable to identify the man who made the contact and said that he'd never heard him referred to by name. He gave us the names and addresses of two of the men who were working for him. 12:45 a.m., Frank and I left and drove back downtown. With the assistance of officers from Wilshire Division, the two young men were brought in for questioning. They identified their contact as a Richard R. Ogden. We ran the name through R&I and found that Ogden had a previous record of petty theft. From the 510 in his package, we obtained his last known address, but the landlady told us that he'd moved and left no forwarding address. She told us, however, that she thought we could find him at the Meyer Garage on South Hoover. We drove over and found that it was a small place on the corner of Hoover and Mariposa. The owner, Alan Meyer, told us that Ogden did work for him, but that he was out. He said that the suspect was expected back almost any time. While we talked to him, Meyer worked on a small foreign car.
3: Great little cars. Get a real kick out of working on them.
1: Yeah, sure nice looking. You sell them, do you?
3: No, I just service them.
1: Mm-hmm.
3: Oh, now and then I get accessories for them. You know, I order them up, install them. Cost too much to keep a regular stock of them.
1: Yeah. When did you say that Ogden would be back?
3: Well, he should be here now. Probably got hung up someplace. Yeah, latest thing is a hard top. Made out of laminated fiberglass.
1: Is that right?
3: Yeah, fits right over them. Kind of makes them look like a small Rolls, you know? Then with wire wheel caps, baggage racks, wind wings, you can put a lot of money in them.
1: Yeah, I guess so. What about all this other stuff here? Is that for these foreign cars, too?
3: Yeah, what do you mean?
1: Oh, the tires, the hubcaps here?
3: No, that's where I make most of my money. I go out and buy them from wrecks, bring them back here, straighten them out, resell them to the independent stations around town. They can sell them a lot cheaper than new ones run. We both make a little money out of it.
1: Yeah. Mm-hmm.
3: Say, you guys like some peanuts?
1: No, thanks.
3: Okay, you don't mind if I have some, huh? Sure you don't want any?
1: No,
3: thanks very much. I guess I'm hungry in the morning. I'll keep these things around and munch on.
1: Yeah.
3: Go through a whole can of these a day. That'd kill me. And get started on the things you can't stop. You sure you don't want some?
1: Huh? No, thanks. How long have you known this Ogden, Meyer?
3: Oh, I see. Guess it's been 10 years anyway. He went to work for me a year ago.
1: Mm-hmm.
3: Good man. Brought a lot of business in. Say, what does you want to see him about?
1: Oh, we'd like to talk to him.
3: You don't want to tell me, huh?
1: Be better if we talk to him, Mr. Meyer.
3: Yeah. Well, here he is now. Hey, Dick.
4: Yeah?
3: A couple of fellas here want to see you.
4: Yeah, what is it?
1: You're Richard Ogden?
4: Yeah, that's right.
1: Police officers, I'm Frank Smith. This is my partner, Joe Friday.
4: What did you guys want me for?
1: I'd like to talk to you, Ogden.
4: Well, go ahead.
1: Might be better if we went outside.
3: Well, look, you can talk to him here. I got some work I can do in the office.
1: Don't want to bother you, Mr. Meyer.
3: No trouble at all.
4: Now, what's this all about?
1: You know a couple of kids named Jerry Z. Swanson and Harry T. Benson?
4: Swanson and Benson? No, I don't think I do.
1: They say they know you. Say they do some work for you.
3: Sorry to bother you. Forgot my peanuts.
1: It's all right, sir.
3: I'll be in the office if you need anything.
1: Thank you, sir.
3: Don, anything at all?
1: Yes, sir. What about it, Ogden?
2: What about what?
1: You know the kids, it's Benson and Swanson?
2: No, I told you what.
1: All right, mister, let's go downtown. We'll talk it over there, huh?
2: What for? Why are you pulling me in?
1: I want you to meet the two boys if you don't know them.
2: Well, what's that going to prove?
1: We want to know why they named you. Why they said you were responsible for the car stripping that's been going on.
2: You mean you believe them?
1: We've got no reason not to. I don't think they'd stage a thing like this. They got a lot to lose.
2: So have I. You get me down there and those two kids point me out and I haven't got a chance. Even if I'm not the one and they say I am, you won't give me a break.
1: No, if you haven't done anything, you got nothing to worry about.
2: I'm not going. Alan? Hey, Alan.
3: Yeah, what is it, Dick?
2: Come here, will you?
3: Yeah, right away. What's the matter? Something wrong?
2: Well, these guys are going to take me to jail.
3: Well, what for? What's he done?
1: We want to talk to him, Meyer. We think he's involved in some car thefts.
3: Well, I know that's not true. Dick wouldn't do a thing like that. I know. I've known him a long time.
1: No, I'm sorry, sir, but the information we've got says he did.
3: Why, Dick? Why'd you do a thing like that? If what these officers say is true, well... Gee, that's awful. Why would you do a thing like that?
2: What are you talking about?
1: All right, come on, Ogden, let's go.
2: No, I'm not going.
3: I think you better do what the officers say, Dick. It'll be better if you don't cause any trouble.
2: Well, wait a minute. What are you trying to prove with this?
3: I don't know what you mean. Next thing, you'll be trying to involve me in this.
2: Yeah, well, that's just what I'm going to do.
3: You see, officers, that's terrible.
2: Don't you listen to him. He's the guy behind the whole thing. Look over there, the tires, all this stuff. Sure, I stole them. I had the kids go out and pick them up, but he set it up. He sold them to the stations. He took most of the money. The whole thing was his idea.
3: Well, Dick, how can you say that?
2: Well, I can say it because it's true. I'll tell you all about it. You take him downtown, I'll tell you all about it. You're not going to let me stand for this alone.
3: And to think that he'd do a thing like this to me after we've been friends for so long. Bring me stolen merchandise to sell.
1: You got anything to back up what you're saying, Ogden?
2: Sure I have. You just bet I can back it up.
1: Go ahead.
2: Well, you look at his books, not the ones he's got out in the open, but you look at the ones in the safe. It's all there. All the deals he's made with the owners of the stations, all the orders, what he paid the kids for them, and what he got for them. Didn't think I knew about it, did you? Whole lousy year I've been doing the dirty work for him. Well, I've had it. I'm through. I've had it. Let me take the beef. What a crumb. I'll show him.
3: I don't understand it. Friends for so long. I'd have gotten you out. 10 years we've been friends. I trusted you all that time. Then you sold me out. Why?
1: Well, that shouldn't be too tough for you to figure.
3: Huh?
1: You showed him how.
5: The story you have just heard was true. The names were changed to protect the innocent. On January 21st, trial was held in Department 87, Superior Court of the State of California, in and for the County of Los Angeles. Richard R. Ogden and Alan Y. Meyer were tried and convicted of receiving stolen property. They received sentences as prescribed by law. Receiving stolen property is punishable by imprisonment in the state penitentiary for a period of not more than 10 years, or in the county jail for not more than 1 year. The investigation of the records of Alan Y. Meyer uncovered the names of the other men involved in the thefts. They, along with Herbert S. Martin, Jerry Z. Swanson, and Harold T. Benson, were tried on a charge of grand theft auto and convicted. They were sentenced to the state penitentiary at San Quentin, California, for the term as prescribed by law. Grand theft auto is punishable by imprisonment in the state penitentiary for a period of not less than 1, nor more than 10 years. Just heard Dragnet, a series of authentic cases from official files. Technical advice comes from the Office of Chief of Police W.H. Parker, Los Angeles Police Department.

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1: Dangerous Assignment, transcribed starring Brian Donlevy as...

0: Yeah, danger is my assignment. I get sent to a lot of places I can't even pronounce. They all spell the same thing, though, trouble. But when I walk into the commissioner's office, I don't realize that this assignment's going to wind up with my life getting saved because I shoot my only friend in the deal. Morning, Commissioner. You sent for me?
1: You're going out for a black market operation this trip, Steve. An operation that's unbalancing the entire Mediterranean economy and therefore seriously hampering recovery and defense.
0: Sounds like a king-sized organization.
1: They're convinced it's run by one man, an international criminal. But we've never been able to run him down. They're convinced, too, that he originally financed the project with money secured through various jewel robberies. Yesterday, the French Sûreté picked up a man named Dugas in Marseille. Monsieur Dugas is a jeweler.
0: Also a fence?
1: No, he claims his job was simply to break down the stolen jewelry. Get over there, Steve. Check with Inspector Bichot of the Sûreté. Dugas is the only link we have to the black market organization. Track down this lead. Get to that organization. Smash it. Well, that's it. You've got your assignment. Good luck.

0: The National Broadcasting Company is presenting Dangerous Assignment, starring Brian Donlevy in the role of Steve Mitchell, colorful two-fisted government agent. 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The Telephone Hour with the music of Donald Voorhees and the Bell Symphonic Orchestra. 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
1: Sure, I've got my assignment. Get over to Marseille, find out what I can about a jeweler named Dugard, and hope the information leads me to the top man heading the black market organization operating along the entire Mediterranean area. It's early Wednesday afternoon when my plane lands, and I hurry over to police headquarters. A few minutes later, I'm in a huddle with Inspector Bichot of the French Surete.
2: I am inclined to believe Dugard's story, Monsieur Mitchell. We found this in the shop. A letter.
1: Dated 2 days ago.
2: And the envelope bears the postmark of Nice.
1: According to this letter, Dugard is going to receive a package by the end of the week. A necklace.
2: Oui, and there at the bottom of the page is a rough sketch of the necklace with instructions how it is to be broken down.
1: Have you received a report of its being stolen?
2: No. But we sent a description of the necklace to all the leading jewelry firms in Europe. 2 hours ago, we received a reply from the house of Figeac in Paris.
1: And they've identified the bracelet?
2: Yes. It belongs to the Countess Navarre.
1: She by any chance staying in Nice at present?
2: That is correct. She has a villa there.
1: You know, Inspector, it's possible that necklace hasn't been stolen yet.
2: Quite. We have been informed there is to be a gala reception at the villa tonight. And, of course, the Countess will wear her necklace.
1: Look, could you arrange for me to get an invite to this little soiree, Inspector?
2: I will arrange everything, monsieur. But a word of caution. If your attention is distracted but for a moment...
1: Yeah, I might miss the play entirely and our friend might get away. Look, maybe we'd better change our plans.
2: Oh, in what way, monsieur?
1: Maybe we should arrange it so that the thief would have to come after me.
2: Huh? You intend to steal the necklace yourself?
1: Well, I'll admit my technique is a little rusty, but...
2: I see. Yes, the thief watching the Countess closely would most certainly observe the theft, would follow you when you left the villa, huh?
1: Yeah, and that way I might get to his boss, the head of the black market outfit. It's worth a try. What do you say, Inspector?
2: Mm-hmm. Why not, monsieur? Why not, eh?
1: The inspector and I go over our plans in detail. We cover all the angles, including my rusty technique. While the inspector makes a phone call, I hurry down to Dugard's cell and we have a chat. He can't give me any more information than the inspector already has, so I mush on. 10 minutes later, I stroll into a small bakery shop not far from police headquarters. The proprietor, a small, dapper gent, greets me.
3: Good afternoon, monsieur.
1: You are Paul Bizac?
3: At your service.
1: I'm Steve Mitchell. Inspector Bichot telephoned you.
3: Ah, oui. You are the pupil, eh? Then, come this way. I have a small apartment in the rear of the shop. You will not be disturbed there.
1: You must be pretty good, Bizac. The inspector gave you a high recommendation.
3: Good, monsieur. I was in my prime considered the best in my profession. Then, alas, the Surete made me see the error of my ways. I paid my debt to society, and now I am a baker. A very good one, monsieur.
1: I don't doubt that.
3: Me and him. The inspector tells me you have had some training.
1: Well, in a way,
3: Forget it.
1: Huh?
3: Forget all you have learned. We start from the beginning, the Bizac method. Now, the item you are to appropriate is a necklace, eh?
1: That's right.
3: Now. This string of beads will serve as a necklace. Now, a moment and I will turn on the victrola. There. Now, may I have this waltz, monsieur?
1: What? Hey, look, I didn't come here for a dancing lesson.
3: But, monsieur, you will be dancing with a lady when you remove her necklace.
1: Oh.
3: Shall we dance?
1: Okay, who leads?
3: Mm-hmm.
1: bustling around the back room of the bakery shop with the next jewel thief, and it doesn't take long to catch on to the routine, particularly when you're being coached by a sleight-of-hand artist like Paul Bizak. Finally, he seems to think I've earned my diploma, and he hands me a tiny pair of snippers.
3: These, monsieur, you will keep well hidden in your hand. At the right moment, sneak. The necklace is yours. And remember, the sleeve work is important. That is where the amateur generally fails, the sleeve work.
1: I'll remember, Professor.
3: You have been a most excellent pupil. It has been a pleasure.
1: Thanks. Oh, by the way, here's your wallet.
3: My wallet? Bien, monsieur, bien. You learn fast.
1: Not bad, eh?
3: Not bad at all, monsieur. Bien, monsieur.
1: Hey, my credentials.
3: Good afternoon, monsieur.
1: Over here, Inspector.
2: Ah, Monsieur Mitchell. Bien, you're on time. That is your plane over there. It leaves in a few moments.
1: How long will it take me to get to Nice?
2: You should arrive by 7 o'clock. At precisely 8 o'clock, you will enter the grounds of the villa. Proceed to the rear of the house. Somebody will meet you there. An American named Kimbrough. Huh? He is well known along the Riviera. He will see to it that you meet the right people. The rest, monsieur, is up to you.
1: Okay, Inspector. Thanks for everything.
2: Bon chance, monsieur. Bon chance. And be careful, huh?
1: Everything goes according to schedule. At 7 o'clock, I land at Nice. At the hotel, I slip into my soup and fish. And a few minutes after 8, I stroll into the grounds of the villa. My contact, lean, lanky Jim Kimbrough, hustles me into the villa via the kitchen, and we finally wind up in the ballroom.
4: This where the rat race takes place, Steve.
1: Nice crowd. You know most of them? You
4: know a few new faces, like that sulky-looking little doll over there, dancing with the tall gent in the fez. Her name's Felicia Belfano. You'll want to meet her.
1: Yeah, be a pleasure.
4: Yeah, you'll also want to meet the guy she's dancing with, Alex Carinos. He's new around here.
1: Where's the Countess?
4: Hasn't come down yet. Just waiting till everybody's here so she can make la grande entrance, I guess.
5: Jimmy, how nice to see you again.
4: Hello, Bernie. Steve Mitchell, Justin Bernard.
5: Pleasure, Mr. Mitchell.
1: Mr. Bernard.
5: Such a long time it has been, eh, Jim?
4: Monte Carlo, wasn't it, Bernie?
5: Oh, please, don't remind me of that.
4: My luck was lousy, too.
5: Jimmy, my boy, a school favor, huh?
4: How much?
5: Oh, no. You misunderstand. The young lady you were dancing with a short time ago, over there.
4: Felicia?
5: Oh, Felicia. It's a beautiful name. Beautiful.
4: You want an introduction?
5: I would be eternally in your debt, Jimmy.
4: Okay, pal. See what I can do.
5: Good boy, good boy. Au revoir, Mr. Mitchell.
1: So long, Mr. Bernard.
4: He's a wolf boy, Steve. He collects objects, darts, and dolls. Live ones, that is.
1: I guess that. His fangs were showing.
4: Well, come on, let's circulate.
1: So we circulate, and through Jim Kimbrough, I meet practically everyone who is anyone on the Riviera. An hour goes by, and still no sign of the Countess. I'm beginning to get a little worried when finally she makes her grand entrance, and all of a sudden my clever little plan doesn't look so clever.
4: Hey, Steve, do you see what I see?
1: Yeah, she isn't wearing the necklace. My schedule falls apart right here.
4: Something's gone wrong, that's for sure. Hey, wait a minute, look over there.
1: Yeah, Felicia Belfano heading up the stairs. Come on, let's tail her. When we get to the second floor, Felicia is nowhere in sight. While Kimbrough cases the corridor, I slip into the Countess's room. There's a jewelry box on her dressing table and the necklace. Suddenly, I get the feeling I'm not alone in the room. I scoop up the necklace, ease out onto the balcony, and climb down the ivy-covered wall. A few minutes later, I'm out on the street. I grab a cab, and as we pull away, I look out the rear window. On the grounds of the villa, a pair of car lights are suddenly switched on. The car comes down the driveway and starts trailing my cab. I know I'm in business.

0: Steve Mitchell will continue his dangerous assignment in just a moment. To combat heart disease, this nation's leading cause of death, two things are essential for further progress. First, there must be broader knowledge of the heart diseases. We do not know the exact cause of high blood pressure and hardening of the arteries. The causes of congenital heart defects are only beginning to be understood. The origin of rheumatic fever is still a mystery. Obviously, research must be pressed in these fields. Also, there must be fuller application of existing knowledge. This means education of the public as well as the medical profession. It also means more community heart programs. These are the aims of the 1953 Heart Fund. Because it affects you and your community so seriously, this is your problem. Our scientists must be furnished the tools to fight this common enemy. Won't you give to fight heart disease? Send your contribution to HEART, H-E-A-R-T, HEART, care of your post office in your community. Now back to Dangerous Assignment and Brian Donlevy as Steve Mitchell.
1: So far, the operation hasn't gone quite according to plan, but the net result is the same. I've got the Countess's necklace and somebody's following me. Probably the jewel thief, who could be pretty burned up that I beat him to it. So if I play my cards right and find out who he or she is, I may be able to get to the boss, the gent who's running the black market outfit. I head for my hotel and go to the bar. A plainclothes cop gives me a nod and slides out of one of the booths I slide in. I reach down as I slip under the seat. I slip the necklace in, and I settle down and wait. I don't have to wait long.
2: Hello.
1: Oh, Miss Belfano, isn't it?
2: Felicia Belfano. We met at the Countess Villa.
1: Yeah, sit down.
2: Thank you. It is a surprise seeing you here.
1: Is it?
2: Yes, I did not know we were staying at the same hotel.
1: Oh, you're staying here too, huh? Quite a coincidence.
2: No, not a coincidence. I was a late arrival here in Nice. The other hotels were filled.
1: I see. You're on vacation?
2: No, not exactly. I'm a dancer on tour. They wanted me to perform at the Countess's, but suddenly I decided to leave.
1: Oh?
2: A most persistent and annoying man named Bernard kept after me.
1: Oh, yeah, the boy wolf.
2: But I must say I'm quite disappointed in this place, Steve.
1: Oh, I don't know. There are quite a few things to do around here if you know the right places.
2: And the right people, huh? Maybe I have not been with the right people.
1: Maybe. That big fellow with the fez you were talking to at the Countess's, friend of yours?
2: Alex? Casual acquaintance. But I believe we were speaking of excitement, things to do with the right people.
1: Like to see for yourself?
2: Yes.
1: Okay, let's go, Felicia.
2: Let me go up and change, Felta. I'll only be a moment.
1: She heads out of the bar. After a second or two, I get up from the booth and ease over to the door, just in time to see her stop at the magazine counter and exchange a few words with a guy who's been standing there real casually, like. It's Alex, the big guy in the fez. Felicia goes up the stairs, and I go back to my booth. 2 minutes later, I've got company again.
3: Good evening, sir. Good evening.
1: Huh? Oh, I believe we met at the party earlier this evening.
3: To be sure. I am Alex Carinos, and you are...
1: Steve Mitchell.
3: To be sure.
1: Sit down.
3: Thank you, but I will not stay.
1: You bored with the party, too?
3: Not exactly. I was, as a matter of fact, enjoying myself to the utmost until a charming young friend of mine left suddenly.
1: Oh?
3: The night is young, Mr. Mitchell. If you are a stranger here, perhaps I could show you some of the attractions of the place.
1: Huh? Well, thanks, Alex, but I sort of have a date.
3: In that case, allow me to congratulate you on your good fortune.
1: Why, thanks. I hope it is.

0: Steve Mitchell.
1: Come in, Steve.
0: Hey, what's the deal, Felicia? I thought we were going to do the town together. I've been waiting down in that bar 15 minutes. Alex is long gone, and... Hey, what's the matter? What are you staring at?
1: Steve.
2: Don't move.
0: What?
2: I'm right behind you.
0: Yeah. So's that gun of yours. Who are you?
2: I will ask the question for the moment. Where's the necklace?
0: I don't wear necklaces.
2: Don't waste my time. It is not in the room. It's not on the girl. Therefore, if the two of you are in it together, you must have it.
0: Look,
1: Steve, I don't understand any of this. What is he talking about?
2: You understand that if you'll turn over the necklace, we can perhaps make a deal.
0: What kind of a deal?
2: My name is Sargo. I'm an insurance investigator.
0: Oh?
2: My company sent me to investigate the many jewel robberies along the Riviera. I was knocked unconscious near the Contessa's room. When I recovered, the necklace was gone. I learned that you and this young lady had left the party. I traced you here. Now, the necklace.
0: I don't have it.
2: You will allow me to find it out for myself. I will search you. And please stand very still.
0: Wait a minute.
2: I said stand still.
0: This is no good. He's sure to find my credentials and comment on them. If Felicia is in on the deal, that'll blow it sky high. I can't risk it. I whirl, knock his gun to one side with my elbow and flatten him.
1: You did steal the necklace.
0: Look, we'd better split up. Meet me down at the waterfront. The small pier farthest east, 15 minutes. We can talk about the necklace and what we're going to do with the money, huh? I duck out of a room down the back stairs and through a few assorted alleys to the waterfront. I wait on the pier in the shadows for about 20 minutes. Then I hear somebody coming.
3: Okay, hold it.
4: Steve. Hey, Jim Kimbrough.
5: Oh, brother, you scared me out of 5 years' growth.
0: Wait a minute, what are you doing here? How come you knew about the meeting place?
5: Well, I came to tell you, Felicia's on the level. She's not involved in the deal.
0: How do you know?
5: Well, as soon as you left her hotel room, she called the police. Told them you wanted to meet her here.
0: Oh, great. Well, that leaves me fresh out of leads for the moment.
5: Yeah.
6: That's far enough, gentlemen.
0: Well, hello, Alex.
6: You would not accept my invitation to accompany me earlier, but this is a much better opportunity anyway. The necklace, please.
0: He moves closer to frisk me. Suddenly, Kimbrough hacks the gun out of his hand. I scoop it up, then I get an idea. I may need Kimbrough later, and I want him on the loose. I wink at him. He gets the message. I point the gun slightly to one side of him and pull the trigger. He does a real convincing job of it. Alex's eyes almost pop out.
6: You shot your own partner.
0: Ex-partner. He was getting grabby. Wanted half of the take from the necklace.
6: I can see you are not one to trifle with. Good, good. Then we can perhaps make a deal, huh? And I will not ask for half. I will be satisfied with quarter.
0: You're in no position to make a deal. I've already got the necklace.
6: But you are marked now, Mr. Mitchell. First a jewel theft, now a murder. You'll probably not get out of this alive. Unless, of course, I could arrange safe passage, which I can, thanks to certain connections.
0: Maybe you've got a point. Anyway, we can talk about it.
6: We can talk at my apartment.
0: Why not at your boss's place?
6: I am now my own boss.
0: Oh?
6: Come.
0: So, you were in the Countess's room when I lifted the necklace, huh, Alex? You know, I thought I felt somebody watching me.
6: Oh, you can imagine my rage. I had planned it carefully. After I knocked the guard unconscious and hit his body, I slipped into the room. Then you came, and I had to hide. Here's my apartment.
0: Where are the lights?
6: I will get them. There. Bernard!
0: Hey.
7: Yes, Bernard.
6: Bernard!
0: Getting rid of your stooge, huh?
7: You could not have put it better, Mitchell.
0: So the amateur wolf has sharper teeth than I figured. You're the boy who's running the black market setup.
7: Exactly.
0: One thing I don't get. Why'd you have Alex keep on the jewel robberies after you got enough dough to start the black market operation?
7: Continuing the thefts was his own idea. I told him to stop and leave the area. He did not obey. Now he's dead. And you're next.
0: You forget I have the necklace hidden.
7: You forget I'm not interested in the necklace. I only wish to close your mouth.
0: Suddenly, I spot somebody outside the window on the fire escape. It's Kimbrough. He tries to ease the window open, but it makes a little noise. Bernard whirls toward it. I lunge at Bernard, knock the gun away, but he gives me the knee and sends me sprawling into Kimbrough. We both hit the floor. Bernard runs out of the room. We scramble to our feet and follow. There he goes upstairs, Steve, heading for the roof. We pound up after him, chase him across the roof. He reaches the edge and then dives across at the next roof.
8: He's not going to make it.
0: His hands clutch the edge frantically, but he can't hold on. Brother. Well, that's that.
5: Yeah. I thought that dive I took when you staged that fake shooting was something. But it didn't compare with Bernard's just now.
0: No, it sure didn't, Jim. I guess you might say the black market just hit the bottom.
3: Our star, Brian Donlevy, will return in a moment. 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Roy Rogers brings Western song and adventure from the Double R Bar Ranch in Paradise Valley. Then later it's time for Father Knows Best with Robert Young in the title role. Perhaps you'll agree that the thing about which Father knows best is trouble. Ralph Edwards then brings you Truth or Consequences, and the fun really begins when a contestant misses a question and has to pay the consequences. Judy Canova adds to the mirth and merriment with hilarious comedy and also some songs in her own delightful style. Yes, and then Eddie Cantor brings you his show business show, during which he reminisces about his years in the entertainment world. Every Thursday, listen to all these fine shows on most NBC stations.
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3: And that will be Steve Mitchell's dangerous assignment next week. Included in tonight's cast were Tony Barrett, Hal Gerard, Dan Riss, Paul Duboff, and Betty Lou Gerson. This is John Storm speaking.

0: Dangerous Assignment, starring Brian Donlevy as Steve Mitchell, with Herb Butterfield as the commissioner, is written by Bob Reif and Adrian John Doe, and is directed by Bill Karn. Be with us again next week at this time, when Brian Donlevy, starring in the role of Steve Mitchell, will embark on another transcribed Dangerous Assignment.
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6: This is Orson Welles speaking from London. Here in the grim stone structure in the Thames, which houses Scotland Yard, is a warehouse of souvenirs. A warehouse where everyday objects, a hammer, a suitcase, a shirt button, all are touched by murder. You take this canvas bag.
7: This canvas bag might give us a lead, sir.
8: What's that writing on it, Sergeant?
7: It's the name of a local merchant, J. Gregory, Northampton.
6: Well, today, that canvas bag can be seen in the Black Museum.
9: From the annals of the Criminal Investigation Department of the London Police, we bring you the dramatic stories of the crimes recorded by the objects in Scotland Yard's Gallery of Death, the Black Museum.

0: here we are in the Black Museum. Scotland Yard's museum of murder. As here lies death. All the ways and means of death. Guns, of course, abound in plenty, but there are other simpler objects. Things that were never meant for murder. Now, this gold trophy. A famous sportsman climaxed a great career by winning this. Later, it was an exhibit in his trial. It was proved he had used it to batter a man to death. Here's a knitting needle. Perhaps used to knit for absent friends, for children not yet born. And it was put to more lethal use. To end a life. Ah, here we are. Here's the canvas bag. It was once a bag used to hold provisions in a Northampton grocery store. Later on, it became more famous, but we anticipate. Let's begin the story not with a canvas bag, but with a certain young woman who, at her home in Birmingham, was packing her suitcases.
1: Here's another dress, Mary.
2: Oh, thanks, Mother.
1: And your slippers.
2: Mm-hmm. Well, I think that must be all.
1: Let's just have another look round. You don't want to forget anything.
2: No, that's right.
1: Oh, here you are, just as well I looked. Some stockings.
2: Oh. Well, I think that's all.
1: Yes.
2: I'll just lock my suitcase.
1: Mary?
2: What, Mother?
1: Are you sure you'll be all right?
2: No, of course.
1: Well, it seems such a strange arrangement, you going all the way to London alone.
2: But what's strange about it? Tom's working in London, saving for our passages to Canada. He can't come to fetch me.
1: But travel all that way alone. Oh, Mary, let me come with you.
2: No, Mother. I'm not a child.
1: You're an almost married woman, but that doesn't mean your mother still can't worry about you.
2: Oh, Mother, really? Look, I'll be perfectly all right. Tom and I are getting married when I reach London. A month later, we'll be on our way to Canada.
1: And we'll lose you. It's so sad. You'll write as soon as you reach London, won't you, darling?
2: Yes, of course I will. And don't worry, please. I'll be all right.
0: A girl leaving home to get married, an anxious mother. Nothing very new about that. Except that the girl never went to London. The following day, her train arrived in Northampton, where she was tenderly greeted by a charming man, some years older than herself.
3: Hello. Hello.
4: What? Here I am, Mary.
2: Oh.
4: My dear Mary.
2: Oh, darling. I've been waiting here for a moment. I thought you...
4: What, that I might have deserted you? Hardly, my sweet. Did you have much trouble with your family?
2: Yes, a little. Dad was anxious, and you know what Mother is. She worries terribly.
4: Yes. You told them the story about meeting Tom in London.
2: Uh-huh. And they believed it.
4: Oh, good.
2: Oh, darling, it's wonderful to be with you.
4: Come, Mary. I found lodgings in St. John Street.
2: Oh, good.
4: But listen, since you've told your parents you were meeting Tom Reynolds in London, we might as well continue the deception, eh?
2: How?
4: Well, to the landlady, you'll be Mrs. Reynolds. And I, of course, shall be Mr. Reynolds. It might be better if you called me Tom.
0: The landlady found Mr. and Mrs. Reynolds a charming couple, so devoted, so very much in love.
4: Good afternoon.
5: Good afternoon.
4: I'm Mr. Reynolds. I wrote to you about a room.
5: Oh, yes, Mr. Reynolds. I was expecting you today, just like you said in the letter.
4: And this is my wife, Mary.
5: Pleased to meet you, Mrs. Reynolds. I expect you'd like to see the room right away.
2: Yes, I would.
5: Well, if you'll just follow me, there's only one flight of stairs.
4: Let me carry the bag, dear. It's too heavy for you.
2: All right.
5: Have you any idea how long you'll be staying, Mr. Reynolds?
4: Well, I can't tell you at the moment. It depends on circumstances, doesn't it, sweetheart?
2: Yes, dear.

0: Why, it's Mr. Reynolds. I didn't know it was so late.
1: Well, my wife's asleep, Mrs. Marsh. I thought I'd just pop in to tell you that we're leaving next week.
0: Leaving?
1: Uh-huh.
0: Well, isn't that rather unexpected? I was talking to Mrs. Reynolds only yesterday, and she said...
1: Yes, but you see, I've had some news from friends of mine in Canada.
0: In Canada?
1: Yes. We're going to Canada, Mrs. March.
0: Oh?
1: We're leaving from Liverpool next week.
0: Oh, that will be nice for you, Mr. Reynolds, and for your sweet wife, too.
1: Yes. Oh, but there is one other thing.
0: Huh?
1: I'd be very glad if you wouldn't say anything of this to my wife. You see, she's not quite sure that she really wants to go to Canada, and... Well, I think it'll only upset her if anyone talks to her about it.
0: Oh, of course. I wouldn't breathe a word, particularly since you've asked me not to.
1: Thank you so much, Mrs. Marsh. We'll be giving up our room on Friday.
0: Uh-huh.
1: I'll arrange for a car to call for the luggage early in the day.
2: So considerate, the landlady thought. Such a gentleman. On Friday morning, she said goodbye to the couple with reluctance. At least she said goodbye to Mr. Reynolds, who explained that his wife had gone ahead to the railway station. But even the nicest of lodgers are only a passing memory in a landlady's mind, and she might never have thought of the young couple again if it hadn't been for the events that occurred some weeks afterwards. On the high road from Rugby to Northampton, two men were walking home after work.
3: Well, Bat, what do you think of the team's chances on Saturday?
4: They want to be better than last week, eh, Sam?
3: Yeah, I should say so. Hey, look down there in the ditch beside the road. What do you see?
4: Oh, wait a minute. Oh, it looks like a canvas bag.
3: Ah, well, there's something inside it. Ah, well, what's that all over it? Lamb, ain't it?
4: Oh, probably a dead dog. Come on, I'll buy you a pint.
3: Ain't no dead dog. Bert, look, will you? An arm. I can see it plain.
4: Oh, crikey. Come on, Sam.
3: Huh?
4: This is for the police.
2: The local police recovered the body and Scotland Yard was summoned. Inspector Courtney, accompanied by Detective Sergeant Finlay, arrived in Northampton. They met the doctor who had conducted the post-mortem.
5: The body was that of a woman, Inspector.
6: Have you any idea of her age, Doctor?
5: Youngish. I'd say in her 20s. In height, a little over 5 feet. Slight build.
6: And in what state was the body?
5: Dismembered and partially decomposed.
6: And the cause of death, have you any idea about that?
5: There's no way of telling, Inspector. The only thing you can take for granted is that she was murdered.
2: The yard men had a dual task there. They had to track down the murderer, but first and foremost, they had to find out who had been murdered. They set out to examine the evidence.
7: This canvas bag might give us a lead, sir.
6: Yes. Now, what's that writing on it, Sergeant?
7: It's the name of a local merchant, J. Gregory, Northampton.
6: Yes, the name's clear enough. Luckily, the lime didn't rot it away.
7: As I'd say it was meant to, sir.
6: Yes, I'd say so too, Sergeant. I think we'll call on Mr. Gregory.
2: Was this a lucky break early in a difficult case? It seemed not. For when the London detectives interviewed J. Gregory in his Northampton warehouse, the merchant could give them little help.
7: Yes, it's my bag, all right, Inspector. No mistaking that, but how did it get in there?
6: Well, we thought you might be able to tell us that.
7: Well, I assure you I can't. These canvas bags are used for transporting groceries between this warehouse and my several shops in the town.
6: And they're, handled by your employees?
7: Yes.
6: Are they ever given out to the public?
7: Oh, no, they're not.
6: Were you aware that one was missing?
7: Well, hardly, Inspector. I have upwards of 100 of these bags and a lot more to do than count them.
6: Yes, of course, yes. But now, you understand the gravity of this situation.
7: Yes.
6: A woman has been found dead. Murdered.
7: Murdered?
6: Her body wrapped in one of your bags.
7: Inspector, I can only assure you I know nothing whatever about it.
6: At this stage, Mr. Gregory, not knowing the identity of the murdered woman, the bag is our only clue. Now, you do appreciate that.
7: Yes, of course.
6: Sir, that I'd like to talk to one of your employees who might have handled these bags and... who might have been in the position to take one or even give one to somebody else.
7: Inspector, I'll see to it my staff are available.
6: Thanks.
7: For you. As a matter of fact, you can begin with my warehouse manager, my own brother.
6: Oh, yes, thank you, yes.
7: Wait, I'll get him. George?
8: Huh?
7: George, come here, will you?
2: Presently, the obliging Mr. Gregory returned with his brother, the warehouse manager. He, too, was courteous and polite to the detectives, and only too ready to answer the questions they asked him.
6: Now, where do you live, Mr. Gregory?
9: In Birmingham. 7 High Street, Birmingham.
6: And are you married?
9: Yes. Wife and 2 children.
6: And you live at home?
9: Well, sometimes I stay here at the warehouse. You know, because of the distance involved in travel, you understand?
6: Oh, yes, perfectly, perfectly. Now, tell me, have you ever lent or given anyone outside the firm one of these canvas bags?
9: Well, I don't like to mention it, but...
7: Well, go on, George. Tell the inspector whatever he wants to know. Did you give away one of these bags?
9: Well, yes, as a matter of fact, I did, John. I know it was against regulations, but... Well, a tramp came in one day asking for some scraps of food and...
6: Yes, and...
9: Well, I felt sorry for him. You know how it is.
6: Yes, quite.
9: I gave him a couple of tins and, well, a canvas bag to carry them in. Sorry, John, but that was the only occasion I have given one away.
6: Now, could you tell me how long ago would this have been?
9: Oh, well, I suppose about 6 weeks. Perhaps a bit longer. I'm afraid I can't remember the exact date.
6: Well, thanks very much, Mr. Gregory. I don't suppose you can help us in this matter of the murdered woman. I mean, you've no idea who it might be.
9: Well, none whatsoever, Inspector. I'm sorry.
6: Well, thank you very much indeed, gentlemen. Good day to you. Good day.
2: The inspector left the warehouse deeply disappointed. It seems that the trail led nowhere. For the inspector believed this story of the tramp that George Gregory had told him. There's no reason why he should not have believed it. But today, evidence that proved the lie can be seen in the Black Museum.
10: Orson Welles will be back with you in just a moment.
2: There are hundreds of women reported missing every year throughout England. Now to the local police stations throughout the land, the messages went out in a long and slow search to find the identity of the murdered woman.
11: Desire information on any woman reported missing within past 2 months. Special attention to young woman about 5 feet in height, of slight build, well-dressed.
12: In answer to your inquiry, we've checked all missing persons approximating to the description given in the Glasgow area during the last 2 months. There are 3 missing persons whose descriptions might fit the one given, and further investigation is being made in each case. I shall report further within the next 7 days.
13: Hello, sir. This is Scotland Yard. We've been looking into your inquiry, and we find that in the London area there are 27 cases of missing persons. That would seem to justify investigation in relation to your inquiry. From preliminary inquiries, 13 of these cases can already be discounted. On the remainder, further inquiries are still being made. We'll be in touch with you later, sir. Goodbye.
2: The reports came flooding into Scotland Yard. The leads faithfully followed. Dead ends, all of them. The investigation into murder was bogged down because nobody knew who had been murdered.
14: Here's another one, Inspector. People by the name of Wilson in Birmingham. Worried about their daughter.
6: Oh, I never knew there were so many youngsters who run away from home. Well, still, have it checked, Sergeant.
14: Right, sir.
2: Another patient inquiry begins. When did your daughter leave home? Where was she going? Have you heard from her? The questions were asked, the answers were written down, and the result was sent to Scotland Yard.
6: Wilson, yes. Number 9 High Street, Birmingham. Left for London to marry a young man named Tom Reynolds.
14: Seems like she didn't get there, sir.
6: Family had a letter from Reynolds, just a sort of friendly note, no mention of the girl.
14: I understand young Reynolds went to Canada, sir. He was once engaged to the girl, but they broke it off.
6: Oh, yes?
14: The next thing, when he was in London, the girl had a letter from him asking her to marry him and go out to Canada.
6: Yes, but did the family see the letter?
14: No. It was all pretty hurried. They were upset, but she seemed to be able to get her own way.
6: Oh, I've heard this kind of thing before. Now, I wonder who the man was.
14: Not Tom Reynolds, that's certain. His letter to the family is enclosed there, sir.
6: Oh, well, let's see it, will you? Yes, wait a minute. Now, Rough Crossing, how is everyone? Mismilled neighbors. No. He doesn't mention her. Now, what was her name?
14: Mary, sir.
6: Mary Wilson, mm-hmm. 9 High Street, Birmingham. Sergeant, that seems familiar.
14: To me too, sir. I can't quite place it.
6: Wait a minute, I've got it.
14: What, Inspector?
6: George Gregory, that warehouse manager. His address is 7 High Street, Birmingham.
14: Number 7? Well, that means he lives next door.
2: Patience had paid off again. Careful and painstaking methods had given them a new lead, or rather, the renewal of an old lead. For the canvas bag had first led them to the Gregory warehouse. The detectives went back to Northampton, back to interview George Gregory.
1: Mary Wilson, Inspector? Well, of course I knew Mary Wilson.
6: Now, tell me, when did you last see her, Mr. Gregory?
1: Oh, some time ago. She went to Canada, you know. She married a young chap named Reynolds.
6: Yes, but did she marry him?
1: Well, to the best of my knowledge, she did.
6: You said I knew Mary Wilson.
1: Mm-hmm.
6: Why the past tense?
1: I don't know. Well, don't you always use the past tense when you're not likely to see a person again?
6: Oh, you don't think you'll see her again?
1: Well, Inspector, with her married and living in Canada, that'd hardly be likely, Inspector.
2: George Gregory seemed at ease. His answers rang true. It could be nothing but a strange coincidence. Inspector Courtney gave certain instructions.
6: I want a cable sent to Tom Reynolds in Canada. Find out if he married Mary Wilson or not. The odds are he's still single.
2: Then Courtney went to Birmingham, to number 9 High Street, where he talked to Mary's mother.
8: I don't want to alarm you, Mrs. Wilson, but I'm from Scotland Yard, and I want to make certain inquiries.
0: Scotland Yard? Oh, my Mary's done nothing wrong, has she?
8: Of course not, no. Now, tell me, Mrs. Wilson, do you really think your daughter might have gone to Canada with her young man?
0: Oh, I don't know what to think, sir. I was always puzzled. I mean, the way she seemed to patch things up with Tom.
8: Yes, did you question that?
0: No, I didn't say much. I was glad, really.
8: About her marrying the young man?
0: Yes. Well, you see, for a while I was worried there was another man she seemed to like. But too much, if you know what I mean.
8: Oh, you disapproved.
0: Oh, Mary was never one to take criticism, but I didn't like it, I can tell you.
8: Was the other man older?
0: He was. Old enough to know better. Him with a wife and 2 children of his own. I tell you, I was relieved when I thought Mary was going away to marry Tom Reynolds.
8: Now, there's one more question I must ask you, ma'am.
0: Yes, Inspector?
8: The name of this attentive gentleman.
0: Well, I don't like to make anything of it. Mine...
8: No, but I'd like to know his name.
0: Well, he happens to live next door, and his name is George Gregory.
12: We've had a reply to your Canada cable, sir.
6: Okay, Sergeant, go ahead and read it.
12: Tom Reynolds is living in Ottawa. He's a bachelor. Last time he saw Mary Wilson was in Birmingham, 3 months ago.
6: What about his letter from London?
12: There was no letter from London.
2: It was beginning to add up. Point by point, link by link, a chain of circumstantial evidence was being forged. Forged by the patient police.
6: I think he's our man, Sergeant.
12: And imagine it, sir. He's been here under our noses since the very first clue you picked up.
6: Yes, the canvas bag. Let us write to him. But we haven't tied it up yet.
12: What's the next move, sir?
6: Mary Wilson left for London to meet Reynolds.
12: Oh, so it seems she told her parents.
6: Yes, it seems more than likely, sir, that they came here. So they must have lived somewhere, she and the man she met.
2: Now the detectives went through the town, front streets and back streets, fashionable hotels and cheap boarding houses. They went wherever there was a sign, rooms to let.
13: Well?
8: We're from Scotland Yard, ma'am. We're inquiring about a young couple who might have stayed here some, 6 weeks to 2 months ago.
13: No, not here. I only take regulars. Had all my boarders for the past 12 months.
8: Thank you, ma'am. Sorry to have troubled you.
2: They ran the whole gamut of landladies. The suspicious landladies, the mean, the garrulous landladies, the kind, the generous, the curious. Then in a lodging house in St. John Street, their work paid off.
0: A young couple? Yes, I've had a few. What was their name?
8: We're not sure what name they might have been using.
0: Oh, you mean Crooks. Well, let me see. Oh, it couldn't have been that nice young couple, Mr. and Mrs. Reynolds. Now,
8: what was that name?
0: Reynolds.

0: It couldn't have been that nice, young couple, Mr. and Mrs. Reynolds. Now, it
1: What
0: could...
1: was that name?
0: Reynolds.
1: Tom Reynolds?
0: Yes, I believe it was. Such a nice man. Oh, and his young wife was named Mary. She was awfully sweet.
1: Mrs. Marsh, can you give me a description of Mary Reynolds?
0: Why, yes, I think so. Short, about 5 feet tall, brown hair, rather pretty.
1: Yes.
0: Not much help, I'm afraid. I can't remember any other details.
1: Oh, you helped a lot, thanks. And the man?
0: Tall, dark hair, and a small mole on his left cheek, older than her.
1: Uh-huh.
0: Oh, but he was very nice indeed. Oh, surely they couldn't have done anything wrong.
1: Mrs. Marsh, can you, I want to attend the police station tomorrow morning at 10?
0: Me? Why, sir?
1: Well, we'll be having an identification parade at 10 sharp.
2: All right, quiet, everyone. I've got together a group of 8 people, Inspector.
1: Thank you, Sergeant. Mrs. Marsh, I want you to try and identify the man you knew as Tom Reynolds.
0: All right, Inspector, but really, I know he and his wife went to Canada.
1: Nevertheless, if you don't mind, just walk slowly down the line and examine each man.
3: Eight men. A couple of detectives, 2 men taken out of the cells, 1 recruited off the street, and in the middle of them, a protesting, indignant George Gregory.
0: It's not this man. Nor this. No, not him either. Why, Mr. Reynolds!
2: Gregory! Grab him, man!
4: Oh, I got him! Oh.
3: Enough policemen present to overpower the hastily departing Mr. Gregory, who was immediately arrested on a charge of having murdered Mary Wilson. Today, the evidence that brought about his downfall, the canvas bag that first directed police attention to him, occupies a place of honor in the Black Museum. George Gregory killed the woman, he said, because she was too much in love with him to let him go, but he couldn't afford the scandal that might arise if he continued his association with her. Not a very nice reason, but then, the reason for murder seldom are. Anyway, George Gregory was tried and convicted and paid for his crime one morning at 8:00. And now, until we meet next time in this same place for another story about the Black Museum, I remain, as always, obediently yours.

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1: "21st Precinct, Sergeant Klein."
2: "Yes, ma'am."
1: "Case? It isn't gas? What's the address?"
2: "614.
3: You are in the muster room at the 21st Precinct.
1: What?
3: The nerve center. Call is coming in. You will follow the action taken pursuant to that call from this minute until the final report is written in the 124 room at the 21st Precinct."
1: "All right, ma'am. You'll have assistance there right away."
2: "Yes, ma'am, right away."
3: "21st Precinct. It's just lines on a map of the city of New York. Most of the 173,000 people wedged into the 0.9 square mile between Fifth Avenue and the East River wouldn't know if you asked them that they lived or worked in the 21st. Whether they know it or not, the security of their persons, their homes, and their property is my job. My job and the job of the 160 patrolmen, 11 sergeants, and 4 lieutenants of whom I'm the boss. My name is Kennelly, Frank Kennelly. I'm captain in command of the 21st.
4: What makes a city? Not buildings, not subways, not business. People make a city. From dawn to midnight, from midnight to dawn, the rich and the poor and the good and the bad pour their lives together and stir up the city, as in the 21st.
3: I was out of the precinct on my way to division headquarters. There was a meeting of precinct commanders in connection with new regulations for the supervision of cabarets and dance halls. It was 8:38 a.m. when the

0: Radio call went out.
1: 213-5313 and 314. The address 614-760
0: on the second floor. All right, turn around, Johnny. Take a look.
1: Emergency squad and ambulance responding.
0: Okay. When we turned into 76, I could see we had plenty of men on the job. Two sector cars from the precinct were in front of 614, an old law tenement. So was the sergeant's car. Ahead of them were the emergency service car and an ambulance. You stay with the car, Johnny. Police officer. Excuse me. Coming through there. Police officer.
2: Well, what have we got, Coley?
3: Oh, a couple of kids, Captain.
0: Gas case?
4: Stay back, folks. There's nothing to see.
3: Nobody's been down since I was posted here, Captain. I haven't heard anything.
0: Thanks. Oh, Coley, stop in and see me after the tour, will you?
3: Yes.
4: Stand back there, folks. There's nothing to see. It's all
0: the house was no better, no worse than a thousand others like it. No cleaner, no dirtier. Even at that time of the morning, you could smell cabbage cooking. Somebody's always cooking cabbage. It's cheap. At the top of the stairs, the cop was posted in front of the rear flat on the second floor. All the neighbors had been shooed back behind their own doors. In the kitchen, a young woman, her hair in curlers and wearing a faded house coat, sat in the corner sobbing. In the other room, the ESD men and the ambulance surgeon were laboring desperately with respirator equipment. Sergeant Burns was standing in the doorway between the two rooms. What do we got, Sergeant? Two kids?
5: Yes, sir.
0: Is that the mother?
5: Yeah. They're twins. Two boys, 9 weeks old.
0: How are they?
5: I don't think it looks good. Let me try for a pulse again here.
3: Yes, sir.
5: That's good. Hold it there.
3: All right.
0: Where's the father?
5: He was a corporal in the Air Force. Killed in the crash in Alaska 7 or 8 months ago.
0: Oh.
5: She said that since she brought the twins home from the hospital, she'd been keeping them in a couple of dresser drawers. These. She said she puts the two drawers on the table at night right next to each other.
0: Mm-hmm.
5: Each of the twins got wrapped in tight in a blanket in his own drawer. Then she uses this yellow blanket across the top of both the drawers. That's what knocked them out. Blanket on top.
0: What's her name?
5: Lucas. Mrs. Ruth Lucas.
0: Let's talk to her, Sergeant.
5: Mm-hmm. How's it look, Doc?
6: Not very good, Sergeant.
0: Come on.
5: Mrs. Lucas. This is Captain Connelly.
7: Oh, my baby. They're dead, I'm sorry.
0: The doctor and the emergency squad are trying to save them. Respirator's still working.
7: Poor little baby.
0: We'd like to find out how this thing happened, Miss Lucas.
7: If you want, I don't care. I was just going out today to buy a crib for them. I cut out an ad from the Mirror last night. At Kimball, they're having a sale on baby things. I was going down there today. Yeah, it's in my pocketbook in there if you want to see it.
0: No, go on.
7: If you don't mind, I think I ought to have my pocketbook anyway. I cashed my check from the government yesterday. There's $100 in my pocketbook. More than $100.
0: Where is your pocketbook?
7: In there on the dresser.
0: Would you get it, Sergeant?
5: Yes, sir. What do we get?
0: How much do you get from the government, Miss Lucas?
7: Altogether, you mean?
0: Yeah, altogether.
7: From both Social Security and the pension, it comes to about $145.
0: A month?
7: Yes, a month. That's for me and the baby.
0: Mm-hmm.
7: As soon as the checks come, I pay the rent. That's what I did yesterday, the rent and the little bill at the candy store. There's about $100 left.
5: Is this it?
7: Yeah, that's it. Thank you very much. Did you talk to the doctor? Is there any chance? You know.
5: He was busy.
7: Oh.
0: As long as you've got your pocketbook, Miss Lucas, you said you wanted to show me that ad.
7: Oh, yeah. I was going to get Mrs. Gonzalez to come and stay with them this morning while I went downtown. She stays with them when I have to go out. It's very nice for me. She lives upstairs on the fourth floor. This is the ad. It was in the mirror.
0: Mm-hmm. All your money there?
7: Oh, yeah, I'm sure it is.
0: Well, maybe you ought to look anyway. There's been a lot of people walking through here this morning.
7: Yeah, it's all here. It's a funny time to be worrying about money. I'm sorry.
0: Well, you've always got to worry about money. Weather's been pretty warm out, Miss Lucas. Seems to me you have them wrapped up in a lot of blankets.
7: They've got to be kept warm. They're still so young. It was a blanket for each, the blue ones. I always wrap those around them. And then I always put the yellow one over the top of the drawers, you know?
0: Did you tuck it in under the drawers, the yellow blanket?
7: Yeah, it never touched them. That's why I can't understand how it happened. It never came more than this close to them. It was just to keep away any draft. And there was at least this much open space over their heads. Only thing I can figure is they're getting so they can kick a little. One of them must have kicked it, you know?
0: You put them to bed last night?
7: Yes. About 6 o'clock, and then about 8, Mrs. Gonzalez came. Stayed with him for a couple of hours.
0: Where were you?
7: I went out with a friend of mine.
0: Where?
7: You know, around. We went to a movie. We went and had some pizza and a bottle of beer.
0: Girlfriend?
7: No, man. Well, I met after Harry died.
0: What's his name?
7: Why?
0: Oh, I just wanted to know.
7: Oh, Dan. Dan Torbert.
0: Where is he now?
7: Work, I guess. He's a mechanic. He works for a taxi company.
0: What taxi company?
7: Ace, something like that. I don't know.
0: Where does he live?
7: Uptown in the Bronx. I don't see what he has to do with it. He had nothing to do with it. He's just a friend of mine, that's all. Could you hand me that box of tissues, please?
0: Yeah, sure.
7: Thanks. I don't get it. I just don't. The babies were all right when I came home. Mrs. Gonzalez takes good care of them. She said she changed them, and she gave them a bottle about 11:30, and they went off to sleep again. I just don't get it.
0: What time did Dan bring you home, Miss Lucas?
7: Oh, I don't know exactly. It was before midnight, I think, a little before midnight.
0: Did he come upstairs with him?
7: Why?
0: Oh, just wanted to know.
7: Sure, he came up. He sat a while after Mrs. Gonzalez left.
0: Mm-hmm. What'd you talk about?
7: Dad and me, you mean?
0: Yeah.
7: Nothing in particular. Just talk, that's all.
0: You got up this morning about 8:30. That's kind of late for the mother of two infants to get up, isn't it?
7: I never set the alarm. The babies are my alarm clock. They usually wake up about 6 o'clock or so, and I hear them cry. Poor kids. I don't get it.
8: Sergeant.
7: Yeah,
8: Doc? Can I see you a minute?
9: Oh, sure.
8: Captain.
0: Okay. Excuse me, Miss Lucas. I'll be right back. Well, how's it look?
9: Captain Canella, Dr. Mastico.
8: Glad to know you.
0: Yeah. Well?
8: They're both dead. They were DOA. There wasn't even any use trying.
0: You have any idea what the cause of death was?
8: I don't know. It wasn't anything external. Probably suffocation. I'm going to pack up. You'll notify the medical examiner, Sergeant?
9: Yeah. Yeah, sure.
8: I'm sorry. There wasn't anything that could be done.
0: I know. Yeah.
8: Excuse me. I've got to pack up.
9: Rough deal, Captain.
0: Yeah. After you call the ME, Sergeant, notify the detectives. Tell them we've got two suspicious deaths. Possible homicide.

0: The longer you're in the job, the easier it is to do the hard thing. But there's one thing that never gets easier. That's telling a mother her kid is dead. I told Mrs. Ruth Lucas that both of hers were dead. I left Sergeant Burns in charge with instructions to wait for the arrival of the medical examiner and the detectives. Sector men were ordered to resume patrol. On the way downstairs, I thought of a squeal I investigated as a detective before the war. A mother, a girl from a good, hard-working family, couldn't stand her baby crying day and night. She grabbed him by the throat and strangled him. That was messier, but the twins were just as dead.
1: She did. I tell you, she did.
2: All right, lady. You'll get a chance to tell your story. Oh, hello, Captain.
1: Captain? Are you the captain?
0: Yes, that's right. Coley, keep the people moving.
2: Yes, sir.
1: Now, look. Kill those babies. I know it.
0: Well, that's a very serious accusation, ma'am.
1: I'm making it.
0: What's your name?
1: And Mrs. Gonzalez, Mrs. Mary Gonzalez.
0: Are you the woman who stayed with the babies last night?
1: That's right. I stayed with them all the time. I loved those babies. She had no use for them. No use at all.
0: Well, that doesn't mean she killed them, Mrs. Gonzalez.
1: Oh, don't it? She wanted to marry this Dan Corbett. But he didn't want any ready-made family. He told me that herself.
0: When did she tell you that?
1: Well, last night. Before that, even.
0: Look, Mrs. Gonzalez, I'd like you to talk to the detectives who are handling this. Have you got time to come to the station house now?
1: Right now?
0: I'll give you a lift in my car.
1: Oh, I was just going out to the butcher.
0: All right. And the detectives will come around to see you.
1: Oh, I'll go. I'll go now.
0: Okay. Come on. Don't forget to stop in, Coley.
3: Yes, sir.
1: I love those babies. Gonna love them more than my own grandchildren. And I got 2 grandchildren in Jersey City.
0: What time did she get home last night?
1: It was after midnight, way after midnight.
0: Well, Miss Lucas said it was before midnight.
1: Oh, thank you. It was after. I came at 8 o'clock and gave me $1.25 for 5 hours. That goes to show you I love those babies.
0: Station house, Johnny.
1: Wouldn't mind children for that unless I loved them. And I was always bringing them things. Toys and clothes and things like that.
0: She, told me that Dan Corbett came home with her last night, Miss Gonzalez.
1: Yes, I pronounce it Gonzalez. I'm not Spanish, you see. That was my husband's name, my second husband's name. Rest his soul.
0: Did they, say anything in your presence?
1: Well, no. When they came, she just gave me the $1.25 and I went upstairs. But I could smell liquor on her breath.
0: Was she drunk?
1: Well, she'd been drinking. I could see that. And I could see she didn't love them. I loved them. I spent more money on them than she ever paid me. A lot more. She killed them. I know she killed them. She was much too sick.
0: The woman continued talking all the way to the station house. She told me everything she knew and everything she suspected. She ran the gamut from fact to rumor to guess. When we got there, I took her upstairs to the office of Lieutenant Matt King, who commanded the 21st Detective Squad. Then I walked down the rickety stairs through the back room. 2 division plainclothesmen had a sharply dressed policy writer there prior to booking. The 124 man was posting the newest teletype alarm. I walked out into the muster room. Sergeant Klein on the boxes waved at me, and I walked over.
4: Couple of messages for you, Captain.
0: Yeah?
4: Call division headquarters.
0: Okay.
4: Mrs. Franklin called. She says she's president of the PS-181 Parent Teachers
0: Association. Oh, yes. Call her back, Sergeant, and tell her the order came through. We're posting a patrolman at that crossing before and after school beginning Monday.
4: Yes, sir. And Father Tanasi called and asked whether you'd like to speak to the boys' club this Wednesday or next Wednesday. Either date is open.
0: Oh, which did he prefer?
4: He didn't say anything, Captain.
0: All right, I'll phone him. Oh, get me in division.
4: Okay, Captain. This is the 21st Precinct. Captain Canelli to speak to Deputy Chief Inspector DeAndrea.
0: Where do you take it, Captain? In your office?
4: No, I'll take it here.
0: Captain Canelli. Hello, Chief. Yes, sir. Yeah. Well, I was on my way. Well, we had what looks like a double homicide. Yes, sir. Yes, sir. Well, I can come now. Oh. All right, Chief. I'll send my clerical man. Yes, sir. Right away. Sergeant, send McCarty up to division to get notes on the meeting of precinct commanders that just broke up.
5: Yes, sir. I'll be in my office.
4: 21st Precinct, Sergeant Klein.
3: Sergeant Burns, over 614-876. Brains and the ME showed up. I turned it over to them. I'm going back on the street.
4: Well, give the street my love.
3: What's with you?
4: The chief just chewed out the skipper.
3: Oh, is that all? I'll see you.
0: A precinct commander's job runs from A to Z and back again. During the morning, I approved the plans of the precinct youth patrolmen for neighborhood softball teams. I listened to a delegation from St. Anthony's on their application to close off 80th Street for a block party, and I wrote out my recommendation for departmental recognition of a patrolman. In the meantime, the investigation into the death of the twins continued. The bodies had been removed to Bellevue Morgue for autopsy. Detectives brought the mother to the station house for further interrogation by Lieutenant King. While she was upstairs, another detective brought in Dan Talbot. Lieutenant King preferred that he not see Miss Lucas at the moment, so Talbot was asked to wait in my office. While I signed reports, he sat there waiting for Lieutenant King to come downstairs and talk to him. Yes?
5: You busy, Captain?
0: Coley, I'll be right out.
5: Yes, sir.
0: You sit here, Dan.
5: How long will it be, do you know?
0: Oh, won't be long.
5: I don't like to miss the time on the job.
0: All right, Coley.
2: Hey, Captain, some fellow who works in the laundry over on York Avenue told me that Mrs. Kinsella is in the neighborhood. Gossip, you know what it's like?
0: Yeah, detectives know about that. Look, Coley, a loan company in Flushing wrote in and said you were 3 payments behind on a note.
2: He had sickness in the family and the bills piled up, Captain.
0: I thought it was for a washing machine.
2: Oh, the note was, yes, sir, but she got sick afterwards. I'm going to get straightened out when I'm paid day. I told him that.
0: I'll see that you do. We don't want any more letters. Coley.
2: Yes, sir.
0: Don't say you're going to take care of it and not do it. If you can't make it, let me know. Maybe I can call for you and get an extension.
2: Yes, sir. Hello, Captain.
0: Hi, Matt. Your man's in here. Oh, that's all, Coley.
2: Yes, sir.
0: Well, what's it look like, Matt?
6: Not very good for the mother.
0: Go ahead. This is Dan Talbot, Lieutenant King.
6: That's all right. Sit still.
5: Oh, thanks. What's the name, Kane?
6: King. K-I-N-G. Lieutenant Matthew King.
5: Oh. Where's Ruth?
6: Upstairs in the detective squad.
5: Oh, she's not in jail?
6: No, just in the office.
5: Oh, I thought somebody was kidding me when that detective came and told me what happened. Thought it was a joke.
6: It would have been some joke.
5: Well, my boss was sore. I had to leave. I was putting a new clutch in the car. It has to go on the street tonight.
6: Well, we'll see if we can get you out of here fast.
5: She wouldn't do that to those kids. Must have been an accident.
6: Accidents don't happen in pairs, not like that.
5: I mean, Ruth wouldn't do anything like that. Was it all right if I smoke in here?
6: That's one of mine.
5: Here. Oh, thanks. Thanks a lot, Lieutenant. Thanks.
6: I mentioned it. How long have you known Ruth?
5: Oh, I don't know. 5 or 6 months, 7 months, something like that.
6: How'd you meet her?
5: Well, to tell you the truth, it was in a bar and grill. I used to stop in there once in a while for a glass of beer. I saw her in there 2 or 3 times alone. Thought it was kind of funny, a pregnant girl coming into a bar alone like that.
6: Yeah.
5: I asked about her. Somebody told me. I don't know. I guess I felt kind of sorry for the kid. We got to talking one night, and that was that.
6: You kept seeing her right up until the time she had the baby?
5: Yeah. Yeah, it was funny. I'd visit her at the hospital. Some people around there thought I was the father. I didn't say nothing. I let them think what they wanted.
6: And after she brought the kids home?
5: It was just like before. I kept seeing her, taking her out when she could get this Mrs. Gonzalez to sit, you know?
6: I understand you talked about getting married.
5: Who told you that, Ruth?
6: Is it true?
5: We talked about it, yeah. Can I have that ashtray, Captain?
0: Yeah, sure.
5: Thanks. But there never was anything definite. Not one way or the other.
6: What do you mean, not one way or the other?
5: Well, there was a lot of problems. We both had our problems.
6: The kids?
5: Yeah, that plus the fact I'm not making a fortune, you know. I figured you get married, you want to enjoy each other for a little while anyway. It's time enough for kids a little later when you feel like settling down.
6: And you'd probably have been married already if it wasn't for the kids.
5: Oh, I wouldn't say that exactly, Lieutenant. Maybe, yeah, I don't know.
6: Did you ever tell her that?
5: Well, we talked about a pro and con from every angle. You know, if a guy's going to have a family, he'd much rather be his own. That's a fact of life.
6: She gets some money from the government, doesn't she?
5: Yeah, she even went down and got the details from the VA or somebody. If she got married again, it'd be cut down to half or so. About $60 a month for the twins, that's what she'd get.
6: What'd you talk about when you brought her home last night, Dan?
5: Oh, different things.
6: About getting married?
5: Yeah, it was mentioned.
6: You told her you didn't want to see her anymore, isn't that right?
5: Why, how'd you know that?
6: Well, let's say I guessed it.
5: Well, yeah, that's true. I mean, the whole thing seemed kind of hopeless to me. I I told her I'm a young guy and I don't want to take on somebody else's obligations. I could see it would only lead to trouble if I did that. That's exactly what I told her. If we got married, it could only lead to trouble.
6: I'll tell you something, Danny. You didn't get married and it still led to trouble.
0: The questioning went on for another 15 or 20 minutes.
2: Drink last night, Dan.
0: I sat there watching and listening. Interrogation is a great skill, and Matt King knew his business. He was friendly, polite, and patient. Dan Talbot tried to be as helpful as he could without hurting Ruth. He was helpful, but he hurt her. Step by step, Lieutenant King was building a case of murder first against Ruth Lucas. At 4 p.m., I turned out the platoon for the night tour. At 4:10, Sergeant Klein came into my office for a conference in regard to tours off for accumulated days spent in court by Manning's platoon.
4: I guess that does it, Captain. Thanks.
0: All right.
1: Is the captain in there?
2: Well, he's busy now, ma'am. Can you tell me what it's about?
1: I want to see the captain.
2: Well, I said the
4: That's
2: captain...
4: That's all right, Sergeant. I'll talk to him. Come in, Ms. Gonzalez.
1: Certainly it's hard to get some attention around here. That's all I can say. Certainly it's hard.
0: Sit down.
1: No, thanks. I can stand. I gave a lot of time when Lieutenant King wanted to know all about everything this morning. Now I can't even see him.
0: Well, I know that he's very busy this afternoon.
1: Well, I gave my time when he wanted it.
0: Did you talk to any of these detectives upstairs? Maybe they can help you.
1: Oh, sure. I talked to the detectives. But they said I'd have to talk to the lieutenant, and lieutenant won't talk to me. What am I supposed to do?
0: Well, what is it that you want?
1: I just want my things, that's all. I gave a lot of things to those babies, and they're dead now. I want them to give to my own grandchildren. Should have given them to my own grandchildren in the first place.
0: You'll get whatever is yours as soon as the investigation is over.
1: Well, I just want to make sure they aren't turned over to some charity or something. After all, charity begins at home.
0: Well, I suggest you make a list of what you claim is yours.
1: I don't need a list. I know. There were four pairs of little Johnny coats and a raffle for each one of them, and there was a rubber sheet.
0: Oh, Mrs. Gonzalez,
1: I'm
0: sure. Yes, come in.
7: Excuse me, Captain. You said you wanted to ride over and take a look at conditions at First Avenue Playground after school.
0: Yeah. Well, okay. I'll be right with you.
7: Yes, sir.
0: Oh, Sergeant.
7: Yes, sir.
0: What time does the messenger leave for the distributing room tonight?
7: About 5:30, Captain.
0: All right. Have him stop in here. I'll have these reports signed.
7: Okay, then.
1: And there was those two pillars. They're the most important. Two pillars with real down. Took me a whole day to make them, and you know how much down is. Real down.
0: Well, you'll be able to get all of it back if it's yours.
1: Well, it's definitely mine. I didn't give her anything. I only loaned it. The pillars couldn't be anything except loaning, because she didn't even know about them. I just put them in last night.
0: You put them in where?
1: In the drawers. Where'd you think? Those poor little babies sleeping in those hard drawers like that. It was a shame.
0: Last night?
1: That's right. Just last night. I only finished them yesterday afternoon. I thought the babies would be a lot more comfortable.
0: Well, didn't you say anything to Miss Lucas about the pillows?
1: Well, I was going to mention it, but when I came downstairs to sit, I forgot to bring them. After she was gone, I went back upstairs for a minute to get the pillows. I was only going a minute. I wouldn't leave those babies alone.
0: When did you put the pillows in the drawers, Miss Gonzalez?
1: When the babies woke up for their bottles, about 11:30. After I changed them, I put the pillows in the drawers.
0: And how high are the pillows?
1: What do you mean, how high?
0: Oh, I mean, are they thick?
1: Well, very thick. They're very good pillows, genuine down. I want them back.
0: You'll get them back. I guarantee you'll get them back.
1: Well, as long as I have your guarantee.
0: All right, let's go upstairs, Miss Gonzalez.
1: Why?
0: To see Lieutenant King.
1: They told me he's very busy.
0: We'll see him. In Lieutenant King's presence, I had Miss Gonzalez repeat her story about putting the pillows in the drawers. She went through it word for word.
1: Back to sleep. Now I want the pillows back. Don't you think I'm entitled to them?
2: What's your point, Captain?
0: Where are the drawers? At the house?
2: No, we brought them in here for evidence. The drawers and all the bedding that was in them. What's the point?
0: Let me show you.
2: In my office.
1: Is she in there?
2: Yes, she's in there.
1: I don't know if I want to talk to her.
2: You don't have to talk to her, Mr. Gonzalez. Got them over on the table.
8: Hello, Mary.
1: Hello.
2: Over here. There they are.
1: The pillows are right under the sheets. That's where I...
0: Just a minute, Miss Gonzalez. I'll do it.
1: Well, they're my pillows, after all.
0: Now, look, ma'am. Miss Lucas didn't know the pillows were there. You take them out, and they lower the place where the baby slept about 3 or 4 inches.
2: No.
0: With them down that much lower, there was plenty of room for them to breathe when the yellow blanket was pulled tight over the top. You put them back, and they're up pretty close to the yellow blanket. close enough to cause trouble.
1: What kind of trouble?
5: Mrs. Locust, would you come here a minute?
1: I asked what kind of trouble. Look, I'm tired. I'm awfully tired.
5: I know. Mrs. Locust, did you know these two pillows were in the drawer?
1: What two pillows?
5: These.
1: No. How'd they get there? I never saw them.
8: I put them there last night. I wanted the babies to be more comfortable.
0: Didn't you see that they were sleeping a little higher than usual?
1: No, I really didn't. You mean that I caused the babies to smother me?
5: That's right. You did.
1: Oh, dear God. Dear God.
0: All right. Sit down, Miss Gonzalez.
8: I loved them. I loved them so, Ruth. You know I loved them.
1: I know.
8: I wouldn't do that for anything in the world. Forgive me. Please forgive me.
1: You will marry after Gizzy. It wasn't your fault. Accidents happen.
9: First Precinct, Sergeant Klein. Yes, sir? What's the address? 205, 209. Inside? In front of the shoemaker. What's the trouble there? What does the man have?
0: And so it goes, around the clock, through the week, every day, every year. The police precinct in the city of New York is a flesh and blood merry-go-round. Anyone can catch the brass ring, or the brass ring can catch anyone.
10: The incidents portrayed on tonight's 21st Precinct occurred last year. Names were changed to protect the interests of persons involved. 21st Precinct is presented with the official cooperation of the Patrolmen's Benevolent Association, an organization of more than 20,000 members of the Police Department, City of New York. Everett Sloan in the role of Captain Kennelly, Ken Lynch as Lieutenant King. Featured in tonight's cast were Joan Loring and Barbara Weeks.
11: If you're paying this kind of money for a car, you'd want it to have a touch of style, legroom, four doors, and all that. And if this is what you had in mind, you don't even have to pay that kind of money for the new Skoda Super Estelle. Skoda's new Super Estelle puts a man in the street
12: and his dog
11: on the road.
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2: We present Barry Foster as Sherlock Holmes and David Buck as Dr. Watson in a new dramatization of the short stories by Sir Arthur Conan Doyle. Silver Blaze, dramatized by Michael Bakewell.

0: Edith? Edith?
1: Yes, Mrs. Straker?
0: Oh, Edith, have you seen Mr. Straker about anywhere?
1: No, not yet.
0: Oh, he got up during the night. He said he was worried about the horses after that stranger had been nosing around. I fell asleep again. He didn't come back. I'm worried.
1: I'm sure he's come to no harm. He's probably still in the stable. Let's go and look.
0: John? Are you in there? John? Oh, Edith, look. Silver Blaze has gone.
2: Oh.
0: Oh, what's happened to Hunter?
1: He's on the floor.
0: Oh, stupid boy's asleep. Hunter! Hunter! Wake up, Hunter, wake up.
3: Oh, what's the matter with him, Mom? Why won't he wake up?
0: Oh, he's in a stupor. Looks as though he's drunk or drugged. Get the other stable boys from the loft, Edith. I'm going out onto the moors.
4: There's no sight of silverware, Mrs. Straker. Looks like he's vanished.
3: There's something flapping on that furze bush down there.
0: Where?
3: There, well, over to the right.
0: It's John's overcoat. I'm sure of it.
3: There's something down there in the hollow.
0: Oh, my God.
4: Stay here, Mrs. I'll go and see.
0: Who is it?
4: Don't come down, Mrs. His skull's been stove in.
5: We are going well. Our rate at present is 53.5 miles an hour.
6: Oh, I have not observed the quarter mile post.
5: Nor have I, Watson. The telegraph posts upon this line are 60 yards apart, and since my watch is invariably accurate, the calculation is a simple one. I presume you have already looked into the matter of the murder of John Straker, the disappearance of the favourite for the Wessex Cup.
6: I have seen what the telegraph and the Chronicle have to say.
5: On Tuesday evening, I received telegrams both from Colonel Ross, the owner of the horse, and from Inspector Gregory, who is looking after the case, inviting my cooperation.
6: Tuesday evening? But this is Thursday morning, Holmes. Why did you not go down yesterday?
5: Because I made a blunder, my dear Watson.
6: Surely not.
5: Well, the fact is, I could not believe it possible that the most remarkable horse in England could long remain concealed, especially in so sparsely inhabited a place as the North of Dartmoor. I was mistaken. Yet, in some ways, I feel that yesterday has not been wasted.
6: You have formed a theory that...
5: At least I have a grasp of the essential features of the case. I shall enumerate them to you. Silver Blaze is now in his fifth year, and he has won each of the prizes of the turf. Until his disappearance, he was favourite for the Wessex Cup, betting being into one. Enormous sums of money have been laid on him. It's obvious, therefore, that there are many people who have the strongest interest in preventing Silver Blaze being there at the fall of the stag next Tuesday.
6: But had no precautions been taken?
5: Every precaution. Trainer John Straker has been in Colonel Ross's service for years. He had insisted that one of the stable boys sit up each night in Silver Blaze's stable, while the other boys slept in the loft above.
6: Yes.
5: Now, on the evening of the tragedy, it was a lad called Ned Hunter's turn to light guard. At a few minutes after nine, the maid, Edith Baxter, carried Hunter's supper down to the stables. It was a dish of curried mutton. She took no liquid, as there was a water tap in the stables, and it was a rule that the lad on duty should drink nothing else. The maid carried a lantern with her, as it was very dark, and the path ran across the open moor.
7: Hey!
0: Oh!
7: Hey there!
0: What?
7: Here, stop a minute, will you? Can you tell me where I am?
0: You're close to King's Pyland, sir.
7: The racing stables? What a stroke of luck. Is that the stable boy's supper you're carrying there?
0: Yes, it is.
7: Well, now, if you see that the stable boy gets this slip of paper tonight, you shall have the prettiest frock that money can buy.
0: Go away! I want nothing to do with you! Ned? Ned, open the window. There's a stranger here pestering me. Ned!
8: What is it, Edith? What's going on?
7: There's nothing to concern yourself about. I just wanted a word with you, that's all.
8: What business have you here?
7: It's business that may put something in your pocket. You've two horses running in the Wessex Cup. Silver Blaze and Bayard. Let me have the straight tip, and you won't be a loser.
8: You're one of those damn touts! I'll show you how we serve them in King's by then. Be off, or I'll set the dogs on you.
6: Just a moment, Holmes. Did the stable boy, when he ran out with the dog, leave the door unlocked behind him?
5: Excellent, Watson. The boy locked the door before he went, and the window was not large enough for a man to get through.
6: I see.
5: Now, you'll have read about the disappearance of the favorite and the discovery of Straker's body on the moors the following morning. His head had been beaten in. There were marks of a struggle all about it. In one hand, he held a knife covered in blood up to the handle. In the other, he clutched a cravat, which Hunter later identified as belonging to the stranger who had been at the stables the previous evening. An analysis of the remains of Hunter's supper showed an appreciable quantity of powdered opium.
6: Ah!
5: Yet the people of the house had partaken of the same dish on the same night, without any ill effect.
6: And the police, what is their opinion?
5: The case has been entrusted to Inspector Craig, an extremely competent officer, but not endowed with a great imagination. He's meeting us at Tavistock Station. I gather he's tracked down the stranger and placed him under arrest. He's a ne'er-do-well amateur young bookmaker named Fitzroy Simpson.

0: I'm confident he's our man, Mr. Holmes. In his betting book, he'd registered £5,000 against the favourite. He'd also been trying to get information out of Silas Brown at Capewoodon Stables across the moor.
1: And look at that. How did he account for that?
0: He turned quite pale when we confronted him with it. And then there was his stick.
1: Stick?
0: A Penang lawyer, Mr. Holmes, weighted with lead. Could well have caused those terrible head injuries.
1: But I understand that Stricker had a knife in his hand.
0: He had. And that is our one weak spot. The knife was clotted with blood, but there was no wound on Simpson's person.
2: But is it not possible...
1: Yes, Watson?
2: Is it not possible that the incised wound on Stricker's body may have been caused by his own knife in the convulsive struggles which followed brain injury?
1: And if that were so, it would tell against Simpson.
0: Our theory is that having poisoned the stable boy, he took the horse out onto the moor with the intention of kidnapping him. Somehow or other, Straker got wind of what was happening and followed him. There was a struggle, during which Simpson beat out Straker's brains with his stick.
1: And Silver Blaze?
0: Bolted during the struggle, or has been hidden away somewhere.
1: What of the other two lads in the loft?
0: Both sound sleepers. They heard nothing during the night.
1: Indeed.
0: Yes, I think we have enough to go before a jury.
1: But your evidence is entirely circumstantial, Inspector. I fear that a clever counsel would tear it all to rags.
0: We shall see, Mr. Holmes, we shall see. But we've arrived at King's Byland. Colonel Ross is expecting us.
3: I'm delighted that you've come down, Mr. Holmes. The inspector has done all that could possibly be suggested. But I wish to leave no stone unturned in trying to avenge poor Straker and in recovering Silver Blaze. Doubtless you wish to proceed directly to the scene of the crime?
4: I think I should prefer to stay here for a while and go into one or two questions of detail.
3: But after so much time has passed, Mr. Holmes...
4: I have my own methods, Colonel. Now, Inspector, after his death, Straker was brought back here?
0: Yes, he lies upstairs. The inquest is tomorrow.
4: And he was in your service for some years, Colonel Ross?
3: Both as jockey and trainer. I always found him to be an excellent servant.
4: I presume that you made an inventory of what he had in his pockets at the time of death, Inspector.
0: Well, I have the things themselves in this box. Care to see them?
4: I should be very glad.
0: Here we are. Box of Vestas. 2 inches of tallow candle. A briar root pipe. Pouch of seal skin with 1/2 ounce of tobacco.
4: Long cut Cavendish.
0: Silver watch with a gold chain. 5 gold sovereigns. An aluminium pencil case. A few papers and an ivory handled knife with a very delicate, inflexible blade marked White & Co. London.
4: This is the knife found in Straker's hand?
0: Yes, Mr. Holmes.
4: It's surely in your line, Watson.
2: Thank you. Yes, it is what we call a cataract knife.
4: I thought so. Very delicate blade, devised for very delicate work.
0: His wife tells us the knife had lain for some days upon the dressing table and he picked it up when he left.
4: What about these papers?
3: No, they're of no consequence, Mr. Holmes.
0: Yeah, Hadean's account, instructions from Colonel Ross.
4: Well, what's this one? A milliner's account for £37.50. Laid out by Madame Le Zerrier of Bond Street to William Darby.
3: We're wasting our time on such trivia, Mr. Holmes. It will scarcely help us to find my horse.
4: Every detail makes its point, Colonel. Did you follow this up, Inspector?
0: Mrs. Straker tells us that Derbyshire was a friend of her husband, and that occasionally his letters were addressed here.
4: Madame Derbyshire has somewhat expensive taste. However, let us bow to the Colonel's impatience and go down to the scene of the crime.
5: This is the place, Mr. Holmes. The furze bush in which the stable boy found Straker's coat is over there.
4: Now, there was not much wind that night, I understand.
5: No, but heavy rain.
4: So the overcoat was not blown against the first bush, but placed there. I perceive that the ground has been trampled up a good deal. No doubt many feet have been here since Monday night.
5: A piece of matting has been laid here at the side, and we've all stood on that.
4: Excellent.
5: In this bag, I have one of the boots which John Straker wore, one of Fitzroy Simpson's shoes, and a cast horseshoe of Silver Blaze.
4: Actually, use the prosecutor. I shall take advantage of your matting to study the crime at ground level.
0: Hello? What's this?
6: Chester. Half buried.
5: I cannot think how I came to overlook it.
6: Oh, it was invisible, buried in the mud. I only saw it because I was looking for it. You've explored the fern bushes round the rim of the hollow.
5: 100 yards in each direction. I'm afraid there are no more tracks.
6: Indeed. I think that Watson and I will take a walk over the moors before it gets dark. I think I shall put this horseshoe in my pocket. For luck.
3: I wish you would come back with me, Inspector. There are several points on which I should like your advice. And especially as to whether we do not owe it to the public to remove our horse's name from the entrance of the cup.
6: Certainly not. I should let the name stand.
3: I'm very glad to have had your opinion, sir. You will find us at Boyce Straker's house when you have finished your little walk. And we can drive together into Tavistock. Come, Inspector.
6: Yes. Now then, Watson, I think we should leave aside the problem of John Straker for the moment. Confine ourselves to finding out what has become of the horse. Now, supposing that he broke away during or after the struggle, where would he have gone to? Now, the horse is a very gregarious creature. Left to himself, his instincts would have been either to return to King's Pyland or to go over to the rival stables at Capleton. Now, he's not at King's Pyland, therefore he is at Capleton. Now, although Gregory found no tracks, here, there's a long hollow, do you see, over there? In the direction of Capleton. Now, it must have been very wet there on Monday night. If our supposition is correct, then the horse must have crossed that. And there's the point where we should look for tracks. Come on. Now, Watson, if you would be so good as to take the right bank of the hollow.
5: Ah, very well, sir.
6: Ah, Watson, here. You what? See?
5: Good heavens.
6: The track of a horse. We try the horseshoe so thoughtfully provided by Inspector Gregory. It fits exactly.
5: You see the value of imagination, Watson.
6: It's the one quality which the good inspector lacks. We imagined what might have happened, acted upon the supposition, and found ourselves justified. Let's proceed. Look, Holmes. Ah, footprints by those of the horse. An unusually shaped last.
5: The horse was alone before, Holmes.
6: Let us follow and see where they lead. Oh, but they turn back towards King's Pyland.
5: No, no, Holmes, no. Look, they turn back again.
6: Ah, one for you, Watson. There is no question where they're leading now. To Capleton Stables. Someone found a horse wandering on the moor. Obviously, he recognized the animal by its white forehead. His first thought was to take it back. King's Pilot. Then he realized the opportunity the chance had put into his hand. Watson, I think we should make our way to Lord Blackwater's stables at Capleton. Have a word with his manager, Mr. Silas Brown.
7: Be off with you! We don't want no loiterers here!
6: Reach into your waistcoat pocket as if for a half crown. It's a gesture which I've known never to fail.
7: Master, don't take kindly to strangers here.
6: I merely wished to ask a simple question. Should I be too early to see your master, Mr. Silas Brown, if I were to call here at 5 o'clock tomorrow morning?
7: If anyone is about at that time, he will be, sir, for he's always the first stirring. Oh, thank you kindly, sir.
8: What are you doing there, Darcy?
7: Oh, that's him now, sir. Don't let him see me taking your money. More than my case is worth.
8: Darcy, I will not have you gossiping. Get about your business. You? What the devil you want here?
6: 10 minutes talk with you, my good sir.
8: I've no kind of talk to every gadabite. Be off or you'll find a dog at your heels.
6: You may find what I have to say not entirely without interest. A word in your ear, sir, if you please. Excuse me, Watson.
8: Infernal lie.
6: That's as may be, but shall we argue about it here in public or talk it over in your parlor?
8: Come on, then. If you wish. But just you go, not him.
6: I shall be not more than a few minutes, Watson. Very well, Holmes. If you say so. A more perfect compound of the bully, coward, and sneak I've seldom met with.
7: Brown has the horse, sir.
6: He tried to bluster it out, but I described to him so exactly what his actions had been up in that morning, he's convinced that I was watching him.
4: Of course, you observed the peculiarly square toes in the impression. His own boots exactly corresponded to them.
6: I described to him how he found Silver Blaze wandering over the moor, and his astonishment that chance had put into his power the only horse which could beat the one upon which he had put his money. When I told him every detail, he gave it up, thought only of saving his own skin.
5: But surely the Capleton stables had been searched.
6: Oh, an old horse faker like him has many a dodge.
5: Well, Colonel Ross will be greatly relieved.
6: I am inclined to keep our discovery to ourselves for the time being, Watson. I don't know whether you observed it, but the Colonel's manner has been just a little cavalier towards me. I'm inclined to have some amusement at his expense. So say nothing to him about the horse.
5: Well, certainly not without your permission, Holmes.
6: And, of course, all this is quite a minor case compared with the question of who killed John Straker.
5: And you will now devote yourself to that?
6: On the contrary. We both go back to London by the night train.
8: So, you're giving up the case already, Mr. Holmes. Despair of arresting the murderer of poor Straker.
3: There are certain grave difficulties in the way.
8: And Silver Blaze?
3: Oh, I have every hope that he will start on Tuesday. I beg that you have your jockey in readiness.
8: You astound me, Holmes.
3: Inspector, might I have a photograph of John Straker?
5: I have one here, Mr. Holmes.
3: Oh, my dear Gregory, you anticipate all my wants.
8: Well, I have had your baggage stowed, Mr. Holmes. The carriage is ready.
3: Excellent, thank you. Oh, just a moment. I see a few sheep in the paddock there.
8: Yes.
3: Well, have you noticed anything wrong with them lately?
8: Strange that you should say that. I have been told that some have gone lame recently.
3: Really? A long shot, Watson, a very long shot. Gregory, let me recommend to your attention this singular epidemic among the sheep.
5: You consider the sheep to be important?
3: Exceedingly, sir.
5: Is there any other point to which you would wish to draw my attention?
3: To the curious incident of the dog in the night time.
5: The dog did nothing in the night time.
3: That was the curious incident. Goodbye, Gregory. Goodbye, Colonel.
6: We shall meet again at Winchester to see the race for the Wessex Cup.
9: Not Silver Blaze.
10: I suppose you would know him when you saw him.
9: I have been of the turf for 20 years and never been asked such a question before, sir. A child would know Silver Blaze's white forehead. That horse did not have a white hair in its coat.
3: Well, Colonel, let us go and look at the horse together.
9: Very well.
6: He seems to know you, Colonel, at any rate. You'll only to wash his face in spirits of wine, and you'll find that he's the same old Silver Blaze as ever.
9: You take my breath away.
6: I found him in the hands of a faker, and took the liberty of running him just as he was.
9: My dear sir, I owe you a thousand apologies for having doubted your abilities.
6: Now, only you could now lay your hands on the murderer of John Straker.
9: I have done so. You've got him. Where is he then?
6: In my company at the present moment.
9: I quite recognize that I'm under obligations to you, Mr. Holmes, but I must regard what you've just said as either a very bad joke or an insult.
6: No, Colonel, I did not mean you. The real culprit is standing immediately in front of you. Here.
9: Of course.
6: It may lessen his guilt if I say that it was done in self-defense. And that John Straker was a man who has been entirely unworthy of your confidence. But this is neither the time nor the place. I've reserved 3 places on the 6 o'clock Pullman. I suggest that we defer a full explanation until then.
3: It was the mutton curry which was the first link in my chain of reasoning. Really, Mr. Holmes?
0: Powdered opium is by no means tasteless. A curry was exactly the medium which would disguise it.
3: But I don't
0: it effectively it. Eliminated Fitzroy's suspicions of the culprit. By no possible supposition could he have caused curry to have been served to the stable boy that night. Therefore, my attention centered upon John Straker. Now, you will recall the curious incident of the dog in the nighttime.
2: Inspector Gregory seemed most puzzled.
0: It was the silence of the dog that caught my attention. Someone had been in, had fetched out a horse, and yet the dog had not barked enough to arouse the two lads in the loft. Obviously, the midnight visitor was someone he knew well.
2: Oh, of course. Never occurred.
0: Well, there have been cases before now where trainers have made sure of great sums of money by laying against their own horses. But in what way did he intend to incapacitate Silver Blaze? It was the delicate surgeon's knife in the dead man's hand which provided the explanation. A slight subcutaneous nick across the tendons of a horse's ham would lame him, but would leave no trace.
3: The villain! The scoundrel!
0: Straker led the horse out onto the moor to a hollow where he could perform his operation by the light of a candle without being observed. A Simpson, in his flight, had dropped his cravat, and Straker picked it up, perhaps with the idea of securing the horse's leg. Took off his overcoat, got behind the horse, and struck a light. But the creature, frightened at the sudden glare, lashed out, and the steel shoe hit Straker full on the forehead, and in falling, the knife gashed his heart. Do I make it clear?
3: Wonderful. You might have been there.
0: My final shot was, I confess, a very long one. It struck me that so astute a man as Straker would not undertake this delicate tendon nicking without a little practice. I noticed the sheep. I asked you a question which, rather to my surprise, showed that my theory was correct.
3: But could I have been so mistaken in a man? He'd been in my employ for 12 years, Mr. Holmes.
0: You were not altogether mistaken. The contents of Straker's pockets provided the clue. As a man of the world, Colonel, you know that men do not carry other men's bills about in their pockets. I at once concluded that Straker was living a double life and keeping a second establishment.
2: Another bill from the milliner.
0: Precisely what... I called there with the photographs so kindly provided by Inspector Gregory. The milliner at once recognized Straker as an excellent customer of the name of Derbyshire, who had a very dashing wife with a strong partiality for expensive dresses. I have no doubt that this woman had plunged him head over heels in debt.
3: There is one thing, Mr.
0: Oh, this is Clapham Junction, if I'm not mistaken. And we shall be in Victoria in less than 10 minutes. If you would care to smoke a cigar in our room, Colonel, I shall be happy to give you any other details which might interest you.

0: That was Barry Foster as Sherlock Holmes and David Buck as Dr. Watson in Silver Blaze by Sir Arthur Conan Doyle. Dramatized for radio by Michael Bakewell. Inspector Gregory was played by Jeffrey Matthews. Colonel Ross by Alexander John. Mrs. Straker, Patricia Gibson. Edith, Patricia Gallimore. Ned Hunter, Peter Brooks. And Simpson by Adrian Bracken. The play was directed in our Birmingham studios by Roger Pine.
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9: Are you willing to undertake a dangerous mission behind the enemy lines, knowing you may never return alive?
10: What you have just heard is the question asked during the war to agents of the OSS, ordinary citizens, who to this question answered, yes. This is Cloak and Dagger.

0: Black warfare, espionage, international intrigue. These are the weapons of the OSS. Tonight's story, Seeds of Doubt, concerning an OSS agent who tracked down Nazis in American uniforms, is suggested by actual incidents recorded in the Washington files of the Office of Strategic Services. A story that can now be told. I'm glad I wasn't there when Celeste got my message. If I had been, I might have called the whole deal off, found some other way to carry out my mission. What I did was pretty brutal. I know just how it must have been. I gave the note to the baker's delivery boy, Henri. He must have driven the dilapidated old truck through those majestic iron gates of the Chateau Breton, 12 miles south of Paris, circled the huge house and come to a stop at the servants' entrance. And perhaps it was Muriel herself, Celeste's personal maid, who answered the door.
1: Pour mademoiselle.
2: Merci, monsieur. Pour vous, monsieur.
1: Merci, madame.
0: And then Muriel began that long climb up to Celeste's room. Three flights of marble stairs and then down the carpeted corridor to the fourth door on the right-hand side.
2: Mademoiselle?
3: Entrez. Entrez, Muriel.
0: Celeste was probably reading. She always was in those days. It was a way of passing time while she waited for some word from my friend, Paul Blanchard.
2: A message, mademoiselle.
3: A message? From Muriel?
2: I do not know. It was...

0: Oh, so mysterious. A baker's truck was at the door, and the boy...
1: No, never mind. Give it to me.
0: Voila, mademoiselle.
1: Oh, that handwriting.
0: Mademoiselle, it is not on the memo.
1: Oh, mon Dieu.
0: But then it is...
2: It's a sight. It is Paul. Oh, my Paul, he is here in Paris. He is waiting for me in the café in Montparnasse. Oh, le bon Dieu. I was afraid he was dead.
3: That's how it must have been. And all the while I sat in the dingy little room in the back of the Café de Trois Chars, drinking cognac, feeling like a dog, waiting. I waited about an hour, and then...
2: Paul! Oh, Paul!
3: Oh, Mademoiselle Breton?
2: Oh, you are not Paul?
3: No.
2: Where is he?
3: Mademoiselle, I was a friend of Paul Blanchard.
2: But where is he? Where is Paul?
3: Mademoiselle...
2: Answer me.
3: Very well. Paul is dead. Like I say, it was brutal. But is there any way of saying it that isn't brutal? She tottered toward the table and then slumped into a chair.
2: Dead.
3: Her face was deathly white. And yet it was still the loveliest face I'd ever seen.
2: But... this note, it is Paul's handwriting.
3: Well, a forgery, mademoiselle. The OSS is well equipped to forge any man's handwriting.
2: The OSS? Oh, I begin to understand. You are a...
3: Lieutenant Martin Ingalls, morale office, OSS.
2: And you deliberately told...
3: That's right. I had to see you, but I couldn't come to the chateau. And I knew you wouldn't ignore a note like that.
2: I see. I will aid you for this, Lietenant. As long as I...
3: That'll be rather awkward, considering our future relationship.
2: We shall have no future relationship, you and I.
3: I think we will. I've come to Paris to take Paul's place.
2: Take his place?
3: Yes, as your fiancé. At first, that is. And then, later, as your husband. She sat down again, slowly, and listened in stony silence as I told her how I'd met her fiancé in North Africa. I told her how he'd described me, and then how he'd described their swift, frenzied courtship in Geneva just before Paul joined the Free French forces. Then I told her how he died.
2: Paul loved France.
3: Yes. And he told me once that you loved her, too. And that's why I'm sure you won't refuse to make your own sacrifice for her.
2: And that is what, monsieur?
3: Allowing me to pose as Paul. Letting everyone think I'm the man you met in Switzerland.
2: How do you know you could pose as Paul? As someone who might not recognize you?
3: The OSS has made sure that we'll be perfectly safe. You see, Paul's father was a government official in Madagascar for 20 years before the war. Paul visited France only once, and that was the age of 8. And from that age until he met you in Switzerland, he hadn't set foot in Europe. So you see, no one would know the difference.
2: I would know it.
3: Of course. That would be your sacrifice.
2: And how would France benefit by my suffering?
3: I couldn't blame her for putting it like that, but I wasn't exactly flattered. I tried to explain my mission. D-Day was 6 months behind us and most of France had been liberated. But now there was Bastogne, the Battle of the Bulge, von Rundstedt's big offensive. And black warfare is a game two can play. Morale, or the lack of it, can help decide a war. The OSS knew that. And so did the Nazis. And that's why there are German agents floating around Paris, doing their best to plant seeds of doubt and to destroy Allied morale.
2: Nazis here in Paris? But how is it they are not caught?
3: Well, that's my job. It's not going to be easy because most of them are in GI uniforms.
2: Impossible.
3: Why? We send agents behind German lines. They send them behind ours. Black warfare was Hitler's first great weapon. Why do you think Poland, the Low Countries, yes, even France collapse so fast in 1940? Because the Nazis had agents behind the lines. Fifth columnists. Doing the same thing then that they're doing now.
1: But that was in 1930.
3: The war isn't over yet, mademoiselle. Far from it. And the longer these Nazi agents operate in Paris, the longer the war is going to last. Now, that's why it's important that the OSS smoke them out and fast.
1: But I do not see why it should be necessary for you to...
3: To become your husband? Well, because then I'd be the master of Chateau Breton. And what could be more natural for a wealthy Frenchman and his wife out of gratitude to the Americans than to throw open their home to lonely GIs in Paris?
1: Oh, you mean...
3: Parties, you... mademoiselle. Cocktail parties, dinners, dances, whatever might attract the GIs.
1: And the German agents, n'est-ce pas?
3: Right. It's at affairs like that they do their work. They spread rumors and lies, stir up dissension. And it wouldn't take me long to spot them.
1: It is a very clever scheme, Lieutenant. There is only one thing wrong with it. I do not care to be your wife.
3: It would be a strictly impersonal arrangement. And just as soon as my job is done...
1: No. It is out of the question.
3: Very well, mademoiselle. I'm sorry Paul was wrong.
1: Wrong?
3: About you. That was another dirty trick, playing on her memory of Paul, her love for him. But it worked. In a half hour, we were engaged.
4: Do you, Céleste Breton, take this man to be your lawful wedded husband?
1: I do.
4: And do you, Paul Blanchard, take this woman to be your...
3: Not one of the Paris blue bloods who crowded into the church suspected that the headquarters colonel wasn't really a minister. And I guess I was the only one who wished he were. After the ceremony, Celeste and I drove out to the chateau and settled down to... housekeeping.
1: Yes? Who is he?
3: Your husband.
1: Well, what is it you want, Lieutenant?
3: Well, I just got back from the USO. I announced our first open house for Saturday. Oh. Looks like we're going to have quite a mob.
1: We should be ready for them.
3: You don't mind my stepping in? We can talk about it.
1: But we just did talk about it. No?
3: Yeah, I guess we did.
1: Then good night, Lieutenant.
3: And that was married life at the Chateau Breton. It's a good thing our series of parties did start then. It took my mind off other things. It looked like every Joe in the European theater attended those parties. The champagne flowed, the canapes vanished. Each clam bake was a bigger success than the one before it. Except I didn't spot any Nazi agents. Yes, there were plenty of rumors, sure. That's one thing an army always has plenty of.
5: I tell you, I hear we're getting our brains beat out at Beston. This man's war ain't over yet, pal. A guy was telling me the other day how the brass snafu things at Cambrai.
6: Like a guy was saying the other day, if Hitler wants to negotiate, well, let's negotiate and get it over with so we can go home.
7: I heard Hitler's got a secret weapon. Bacteriological stuff. He's just waiting for the right time to use it.
3: If I'd arrested every guy I heard repeating a rumor, I'd have had half the GIs in Paris in the clink. The guy I was looking for was a guy who did all the talking the other day. I knew he was one of the guys lounging in the living room or sprawled on the patio or loafing in the gardens. Yes, but which one? For several days, I didn't get anywhere. And then I noticed Corporal Alan Chester. I might never have paid any attention to him if he hadn't paid so much attention to Celeste. Every time I looked up, they had their heads together, and Celeste was smiling. And the time I found them sitting on a bench in the garden, she was actually laughing.
1: Oh, hello, Paul.
3: Well, if it was a good story, you're going to have to tell it again, Corporal.
1: It was a very good story. You have My husband, haven't you, Alain? This is Corporal Chester, Paul.
8: We've met so many times, it's getting embarrassing. I've already apologized to your wife, monsieur, for wearing out my welcome.
9: No apologies necessary.
8: My only excuse is I can't stay away. Your chateau is the first place I've felt at ease since I left home.
9: Where is home, Corporal?
8: Lafayette, Indiana.
9: Lafayette? Well, an American town with a great French name.
8: That's right. Maybe that's why I feel like I found a second home right here, 20 kilometers from Paris.
3: It wasn't much to go on. Just the word that didn't ring quite true. I took Celeste aside and asked her about him.
1: Alain Chester? You think he might be... you are a fool, Lieutenant.
9: Maybe. But I still want to know why he said kilometers. In Indiana, they say miles.
1: Perhaps if I told you he was a Harvard graduate.
9: They say miles at Harvard, too. Only Europeans say kilometers.
1: C'est ça. And because of that, you suspect him of being a Nazi agent. Absurd. He is the most charming of all the men who have come here.
9: I noticed you thought so.
1: Did you, Lieutenant? Then maybe that is the reason you suspect him.
3: I admitted she might have something there. I admitted it to myself, that is. Not to Celeste. An hour later, a jeep with four GIs in it rolled through the gates of the chateau, and one of the GIs was Corporal Alain Chester. And 30 seconds later, I was behind the wheel of Celeste's little Jaguar, following the jeep. Dusk was falling, and the road to Paris was lined with traffic, and it wasn't too hard to keep a few cars behind the jeep, seeing without being seen. In town, the jeep pulled up in front of a cafe on the Boulevard Saint-Germain, and Corporal Chester climbed out and waved goodbye to the other three. Luckily, it was a gloomy joint. He walked straight across the dance floor. I hugged the walls and moved in the same direction. He didn't stop at the bar. He didn't sit down at a table. He headed straight for a back door. He opened it, and he went out. I gave him 10 seconds. Then I went out the back door, too. It was an alley, and as dark as only a Paris alley can be. So dark, I thought there was only one guy leaning against the building.
8: Pardon, monsieur. Est-ce que vous avez un cigarette?
9: I dug into my pocket for a cigarette. That's when I knew that there were two guys. I whirled around. The second one was standing behind me, and there was something in his hand that looked like a blackjack. My fist shot out quick and connected. But number one was on me then with a hold that hurt. I broke away, and I let him have it. And that's when I found out what it was the other man held that looked like a blackjack. It was a blackjack. I hit the cobblestone. The moment I saw number two standing over me and heard a girl singing far away. And I didn't see or hear anything more for a long time. It was dawn when I climbed up to the third floor of the chateau. If Celeste was sleeping, she woke up plenty fast. And if she had to get into that shimmery house coat she wore, she must have done it in record time.
1: Lieutenant, mon Dieu, you look terrible.
9: I didn't tell her that she looked wonderful. I didn't ask her if I could come in either. I just walked past her and I sat down on the divan. I told her what had happened in the alley off the Boulevard Saint-Germain. But all the time I talked, I was thinking of something else. That we were alone. But she was very beautiful.
1: And so now, of course, you are quite certain that Corporal Chester is a German agent.
9: Well, that's how it adds up, doesn't it?
1: Perhaps I am not so good at figures. These men may have been thieves. They took your money, n'est-ce pas?
9: Well, that doesn't prove anything. Well, that could have been a cover-up.
1: But why would Corporal Chester have wanted you beaten up?
9: Well, to stop me from tailing him. Now, that cafe may be a regular hangout. out, and Miss Boys may hang around outside to take care of any shadows who show up.
1: Oh, then you think he did not know you were following him tonight, huh?
9: Well, his boys may have reported that they slugged a guy in the alley, but well, they can't be sure who I was, or well, even that I was tailing him.
1: I see.
9: I look that funny?
1: No. I am just thinking what a fool you are, Lieutenant.
9: Strange. I was thinking the same thing myself.
1: What do you mean?
9: A man who has a wife as lovely as you doesn't even kiss her. He is a fool, isn't he?
1: He would be even more of a fool if he tried. Have you forgotten that bargain? A strictly impersonal relationship, you said.
9: I said it when you said you'd be loyal to Paul Blanchard's memory.
1: Then am I not being loyal?
9: I don't know. But the way you smiled at Alan Chester wouldn't suggest you are.
1: Oh. You do not like the way I smile at him, huh?
9: I don't like it at all.
1: Then, naturally, you would not wish me to accept this invitation.
9: What invitation?
1: That is why I call you a fool, Lieutenant. You think Alan hires men to keep anyone from finding out where he is staying. Why, then, is he so careless with me? Why does he invite me to his room?
9: Why, that...
1: Oh, of course, if I went, I could tell you where he is staying. Perhaps I could tell you a great deal more. If he's a Nazi agent, I would surely find it out. Oh, but you do not want me to go.
9: You're to go, whether I want it or not.
1: Oh, noble you are, Lieutenant.
9: So she kept her date with Corporal Alan Chester, and I paced the rooms of the chateau and waited for her. And suffered. It was dawn when she got back. Well, let's have the report.
1: The personal one, Lieutenant, or the impersonal one?
9: The impersonal one is the only one that concerns me.
1: Maybe. Well, I found out nothing. And I am more certain than ever that there is nothing to find out.
9: Okay. Thank you. Well, maybe you'll try again some other night.
1: Tomorrow night. It is all arranged.
9: I see.
1: And I will give you the personal report too, Lieutenant, even though it does not concern you. I had a lovely time.
9: It was the next night when I began to suspect her. I suppose I started even before she came home. I tried to look at things straight, and I asked myself if I were being taken for a ride. She walked in an hour later.
1: You are wasting precious time, Lieutenant. I still think Alan is just what he says he is, an American soldier on detached service in Paris. I have seen his orders.
9: Well, orders can be faked.
1: Oh, c'est ça. Then, if you are still suspicious, I will keep another date with him. Tomorrow night.
9: I decided there'd better be three of us on that date. She told me the name of his hotel, an old and honorable one, in the Rue de Vaugirard. I slipped into its musty lobby early the next morning. An old man with bushy brows and a faintly familiar face eyed me as I approached the desk. I told him I was Paul Blanchard, the master of Chateau Breton.
10: If you say you are Paul Blanchard, monsieur, then you are Paul Blanchard.
9: Any reason to suppose I'm not?
10: Me no, monsieur. None at all. Just as there was no reason during the resistance to suppose that you were an OSS agent.
9: I remembered him then. He'd been in the Marquis unit I'd worked with on a mission before D-Day. He was Pierre Salon, a patriot. It was a break, and I knew that I was safe. Safe enough to tell him as much as necessary.
10: It shall be done, Lieutenant. This Corporal Chester is in room 613. Room 612 will be vacant all evening. Here is the key to it, Lieutenant. The door between the two rooms will be unlocked. And fortunately, the walls are paper thin.
9: 5 minutes after Celeste had left that night, I was on the road to Paris. At the hotel, I went straight to room 612, let myself in.
3: was empty. Pitch black. There was no sound from 613. Celeste and Corporal Chester had probably gone to a cafe first. It might be a long wait. It was a long wait. And a hot one. The windows were closed. The room was stuffy. I stood there in the blackness and the sweat poured down my face. And the minutes ticked by. Then, at last, the door to 613 opened. I pressed my ear against the wall.
11: Last.
3: Pierre was right about that, Walt. It was paper thin.
11: I thought we'd never get up here, darling. I could kiss you. I've been wanting to kiss you all evening.
3: The sweat was rolling down my face harder than ever.
11: I don't see how I'm ever going to be able to leave you, Celeste.
1: This is really our last meeting.
11: I'm leaving Paris tomorrow morning.
1: It is very hard to face. Alain.
11: Yeah?
1: If I were not married, if Pearl were not really my husband.
11: What's the use of saying it? He is your husband.
1: But what if I tell you he is not? But if I confess, it is all a sham and mockery.
3: I wasn't sweating anymore. Now I was so cold, I shivered.
11: I don't understand, Celeste. You mean he's only pretending to be your husband?
1: Marie, only pretending.
11: But why?
1: In order to trap you. He is an American, an officer in the OSS. He thinks you are an OSS agent.
3: The butt of my revolver was cold, too. My hand squeezed tight around it.
11: Is this true, Celeste? He actually thinks I'm a German?
1: Yes. And I think so, too. I know you are.
11: Celeste.
1: But I don't care. I would not have told you my secret if I did. I love you.
11: How long would you go on loving me if I were an enemy of France?
1: What is France to me? What is any country to any woman? I would love you no matter what you are.
11: All right, Celeste. You're right. I'm a member of the intelligence service of the Third Reich.
3: I twisted the knob, jerked open the door, and stepped into room 613.
1: Lieutenant.
3: Thank you for selling me out, mademoiselle. If you weren't a traitor, I might never have been sure about Corporal Chester. With a lamp on the table, the only light in the room, it had stood behind him. As I spoke, a swift movement of his arm sent it crashing to the floor. Now there was darkness again enveloping all three of us. We all moved. We changed our position swiftly, silently. None of us could speak without tipping off where we were. Neither Chester nor I could fire for fear of missing. So we circled the room. We waited for our eyes to grow accustomed to the dark. And then, he must have thought he saw me. He missed me. The bullet struck something near the door. But the flash of his gun was all I needed. I fired. And then on the third shot... until old Pierre Chalon opened the door and light from the hall flooded the room, that I saw what the late Corporal Chester's bullet had hit. He'd mistaken Celeste for me. She lay dead where she had dropped.
10: Ah, c'est dommage, Lieutenant. C'est dommage. In this war, even the innocent must die.
3: The innocent? She was a traitor, Pierre.
10: No, no, no, Lieutenant.
3: She deserved to die just as much as that rat over there.
10: But if that is so, then I should not have told her, Lieutenant. I am sorry.
3: You told her what?
10: She passed by the desk. I thought she was working with you. You did not.
3: Yes, mention. Yes, but what did you say to her?
10: I said, all is well, mademoiselle.
3: What?
10: The lieutenant has arrived. He is in room 612.
3: Good Lord. Then she knew all the time. Then the only possible reason why she would have told him who I was to persuade him to confess who he was. She'd have been crazy to say what she did otherwise, knowing that I was listening.
10: Then she did not betray you.
3: No, Pierre. No, she didn't betray me.
10: Perhaps it was you she loved then, Lieutenant.
3: No, Pierre. It was France she loved. The rest was easy. In Corporal Chester's room, he found a list of names and code. We broke the code before dawn the next morning. And by that night, we had every Nazi agent in GI uniform corralled.
12: And once again, the report of another OSS agent closes with the words,
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14: Heard in tonight's Cloak and Dagger adventure as Lieutenant Ingalls was Chuck Webster, Celeste, Alice Frost, Corporal Alan Chester, Joseph Julian. Others were Carl Weber, Evelyn Juster, Jerry Jarrett, Louis Soren, Horace Bram, and Anna Karen. The script was written by Ken Field, and music was under the direction of John Gart. 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Tonight's OSS adventure was based on the book Cloak and Dagger by Corey Ford and Alistair McBain. This program was produced by Louis G. Cowan and Alfred Hollander under the direction and supervision of Sherman Marks.
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4: Does not pay.
5: So there you have it, Chris the old man. Simple, neat, and extremely profitable.
6: I still don't see how we'll get any cash out of it if the sucker holds the money.
5: I dislike that word, Christy. It betrays a contempt for humanity. Anyone operating as we shall must never be contemptuous of the victims. Such an attitude leads to mistakes.
6: Oh, sorry, Professor. I see what you mean.
5: As for the cash, leave that to me. I have, shall we say, sticky fingers, particularly where money is concerned. All you have to do is to follow instructions, report to me regularly, and above all, be the perfect purveyor of edibles. In other words, the complete grocery storekeeper.
4: In the interest of good citizenship and law enforcement, we present Crime Does Not Pay, based on the famous Metro-Goldwyn-Mayer series of short subjects. In just a moment, you will hear The Professor Pulls a Switch, starring John Loder.

0: now Crime Does Not Pay, starring John Loder as Professor Carter Forsyth in The Professor Pulls a Switch. Of all the kinds and types of crime which occur each day, perhaps the type most worthy of our absolute contempt is that which preys upon the hopes and ambitions of hard-working, plain people. Such crime is the province of a smooth, apparently well-educated party known at the time of this story as Professor Carter Forsyth. The professor looked and dressed his part. He knew and used the proper lingo. And the professor had quite an operation, as he explained it in his headquarters to Al Christie.
1: This is my active file, Christie. As you can see, I do not confine my operations to one district at a time.
2: You really got it set up, Professor.
1: I'm rather proud of it. Here I sit at the center, and throughout the city, more than a dozen men are working for me. But since all of them achieve a more than fair profit, I have no experience with the kind of internal quarreling that unfortunately occurs in widespread organizations.
2: And all of them are grocery stores. Always grocery stores, Professor?
1: All people must eat. Therefore, the well-run grocery attracts the patronage of almost everyone in a given neighborhood from time to time. Gradually, the regular customers begin to gossip with the storekeeper. Much can be learned that way, and much money can eventually be garnered. Of course, the original purchase price of the store must be added to the investment of time and skill, but it pays off, Christie, it pays off.
2: You sure talk a lot, Professor, but you get to the point after a while.
1: Yes, don't I? And the point at the moment is that I have an excellent location for you. This is the file on that store. You'll come to me with excellent references, even though you are having a hard time. I am particularly pleased that your wife is urging you to give up petty rackets and settle in some decent business. She need know nothing of the true nature of our operation, and both she and the children will give you an excellent front.
2: Now, so far, you're making a lot of sense. Now what?
1: You will be the owner of this store. You will conduct your business properly and honestly. You will strike up friendships. You will learn who is the wealthiest person in the neighborhood, and you will concentrate on him. At the proper moment, you will advise me, and I will visit you while you are entertaining your new friend with choice wine and other delicacies. I will deign to offer to help your friend at a price. After that,
2: we take him, and it'll be months before he knows the difference.
1: So there you have it, Christie, old man. Simple, neat, and extremely profitable.
2: Mrs. Lanza, it's a pleasure to wait on a customer like you.
3: Oh, I buy such a little, Mr. Christie. It's hardly worth your time and attention.
2: Well, I can't say if all our customers were like you, my wife and I would be very happy.
3: You mean customers can give you trouble?
2: Can they give trouble? I shouldn't say this, but take that Mrs. Pingatori.
3: Oh, that one, I know her. Her husband, he has a few dollars she owes the world.
2: I see you know her. Nothing is ever right. The brand she wants, I don't carry. I give her the best. Never good enough. Complaints, complaints, complaints.
3: Why she puts on airs, huh? My mio, he can buy and sell her Nicholas three times over.
2: Is that so? Well, now, who'd have thought it?
3: Oh, we have saved, Mr. Christie. We cut a corner here, we put a little away there. Oh, yes, we have saved. But we do not change our habits.
2: I see. You know, Mrs. Lanza, I'd like to meet your husband sometime.
3: Why not? I think he will like you. Maybe we'll spend an evening together, huh?
2: Yeah, why not?
4: Oh, Al, I was wondering... Oh, Mrs. Lanza, how are you?
3: Oh, just fine, Mrs. Christie. I was just saying with your husband, we maybe spend the evening together sometime, huh?
2: Yeah, I was thinking, Bertha, that bottle of Oviedo we've been saving.
4: Oh, why not? Well, I'd like that, Mrs. Lanza. We have so few friends here since we moved.
3: Oh, the friends will come. We have not been here so very long. You'll see, the friends will come. And we get together soon, yes?

0: Yes?
1: Professor?
0: That is correct.
1: This is Al Christie, Professor. Progress report.
0: Excellent. Proceed.
1: That Lanza family I told you about, Neo and Anna Lanza?
0: Yes, yes, you told me.
1: They're ripe for picking.
0: Very good. Then you are friendly.
1: Yeah, bosom pals.
0: And your wife?
1: The old lady thinks I'm really going straight. She's loving it. Even wants to join the Parent Teachers Association.
0: Fine, fine. Now, when is your next meeting with the Lanzas?
1: Tonight. Wine, chestnuts, talk, a cinch. I got his wife to speak up, Professor. They got about $7,000 in the savings bank.
0: I shall be there this evening, Christie. You may count on it.
2: More wine, Mio?
3: Why not? He's excellent, excellent.
4: A man who sells the best groceries, he likes the best of everything, no?
5: Well, that's a new quality in my husband, I must say.
2: Oh, excuse me, the door. Help yourselves, folks. That's what the bottle is there.
4: Oh, thank you, Mr.
3: Chris. He's a fine man, your husband, and a good judge of wine.
4: Oh, thank you. Just like you don't know, Mr. Christie, every woman knows the ability of her man.
2: Oh, here's a real surprise. May I present my wife and Mr. and Mrs. Lanza, Professor Forsythe.
0: Good evening, everybody. Good evening. Oh, now, please don't let me disturb you. I was in the neighborhood, and as I have some news for Mr. Christie, I thought telling it in person would be pleasanter than by telephone.
2: Oh, you mean about Billy? You remember, Bertha, I told you the professor was trying to pull a few wires, get him a job?
5: Oh, yes, of course. I recognize the name. Oh, please sit down, Professor.
0: Well, thank you. I will for a moment.
2: A glass of wine, sir?
3: It's excellent. You take my word, huh?
5: Please do, sir. And a cookie?
0: Thank you again. Your health, ladies and gentlemen, and success to Cousin Bill in his new job.
2: Oh, you got it for him. Thanks a million, Professor.
0: No trouble at all. The job opened up. My connection advised me the proper payments were made at once. And on Monday, Bill starts at $8,000 a year.
2: Yeah, you hear that, Bertha? $8,000 a year.
5: Well, I'm satisfied with what we got now.
4: Such a salary. Oh, much money could be saved.
3: Oh, sure, that is so. You know, Oh, no, is it too much to ask?
2: Now, ask away, Mio. The professor won't mind.
0: Why, of course not, Mr. Lanza. As Alfred said, ask away.
3: Well, it would be possible another such a job might open up.
0: Oh, such things are always possible. One never knows. Sometimes it occurs within a few days. Other times it takes months.
3: And what is the work?
0: Well, Cousin Bill is an inspector in the sanitation department.
3: Oh, but that needs a special training.
0: Well, not that job. There are others, not only in the city government. May I ask what you do, Mr. Lanza?
3: Oh, sure. I manage a big shoe place. It's called the Cobbler Shop. It's in a big building downtown.
0: Then you are experienced in management.
3: Sure, that's right.
0: And you make by the year?
3: Anna, how much is $70 each week?
2: It's about $3,500 a year.
5: Oh, yes. That's
0: right. But surely, Mr. Lanza, a man of your obvious abilities is worth more, much more.
5: The bigger jobs are hard to find.
3: That's right.
2: Oh, but the professor could do it, couldn't you, Professor?
0: Perhaps. It may take time, but it might be done. I have connections in many fields.
3: And this would cost...
0: Oh, for a job in the bracket we have in mind, the fees run high, usually in four figures. Around 5,000.
3: Anna, what do you say?
4: Maybe I do not know. As you wish, Mio.
3: Let us try, eh? Is not always necessary for accepting the job. Yes, Professor?
0: Oh, not always.
3: All right. You will try for me.
0: For a friend of Alfred's, I'm always happy to try. And it has been my experience that a friend is very often closer than a cousin.
5: Yes, in this case, you're absolutely right.
0: Very well, then. Of course, there are certain formalities.
2: For instance, what?
0: The money in cash, $100 bills, must be handy and must be prepared in a certain way.
2: Why?
0: So that the paymaster, so-called, can accomplish his distribution with the least possible difficulty.
2: Oh, I get it. Under-the-counter stuff.
0: Correct. Therefore, it is necessary that I check the wrapping of the cash.
3: All right. You tell me. I get it. I show it to you.
0: Very well. But let the details go for now. This is a social gathering. Shall we drink to a successful conclusion of this little arrangement?
2: Ha ha ha ha! honest, Professor, when you told him about the brown paper and the string, I almost died. He sure played him pretty.
0: Experience, Christy, experience. You think Lanza's impressed with me?
2: Oh, with the cape and the cane and the black hat? You're a professor to the hilt, at least the way Mio Lanza believes a professor
0: is. Excellent, excellent. The choice of costume is important. Here it comes, Christy. Follow my lead. Oh, Mr. Lanza, we'd almost given you up.
6: Yeah, sure, I come as fast as I can.
3: Here, you see, here's your $5,000. All in a $100 bill. And I wrap it carefully in the brown paper once around. That's all right, huh?
0: Perfect, Mr. Lanza.
3: You want to count it, huh? I open.
0: Oh, as one gentleman to another, I trust you, Mr. Lanza. I wished only to be certain the package was properly prepared.
3: Oh, 1,000 pounds, my cape on the counter.
0: Oh, that's all right. There we are, your package, sir.
3: You know when to haul it yourself.
0: Oh, why should I?
3: Well, I mean, but for the bride.
0: Oh, a harsh word that. We'll overlook it. No, you will keep the money until I call for it.
3: Maybe Alfred, he hauled it, huh?
2: Me? Why, the professor trusts you, Mio?
3: Well, all right, if you say so, it's all right. Like it is, in the packages are going to stay until you call it.
0: Excellent. And now perhaps you would like to put it in a safe place, at home.
3: Sure, it's a lot of money. You know, I work a long time to save this money. Now I'm going to invest it in a fine job. Thank you, Alfred. Thank you, Professor. I'm going to have it ready all the time so that when you call me, you know. Goodbye.
2: Now what, Professor?
0: Open this package, Christy.
2: Huh? Oh, yeah, sure.
3: Hey, Professor, this is Mio's dough.
0: And he has cut newspapers wrapped exactly like this. When my cape fell on the counter, remember?
3: Oh, that dope! The poor old dope sitting on a package of newspapers. The old handkerchief.
0: Yeah, exactly. And months before it will be discovered. In the meantime, we shall have many more victims.
3: Oh, brother, what a switch. What a switch.
0: Yes, Christy. You might put it, the professor pulls a switch. A $5,000 switch. Who's the next victim, Christy, and where and when?
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0: Now we continue with Crime Does Not Pay, starring John Loder as Professor Carter Forsythe in The Professor Pulls a Switch. The months rolled by. The professor's share of Mio Lanza's hard-earned savings was gone, as was Al Christie's. Other victims had come into the grocery store, the same trick had been worked, and all went away with their brown parcels of newspaper cut to the size of $100 bills, clutched nervously in their hands. Now time was running out. The professor knew this. Al was not very aware of it. Mio Lanza and Anna let their patients wear very thin. The professor and Al were alone in the grocery store one morning.
1: You're doing beautifully, Christie. I'm thinking of opening a branch office upstate, and perhaps you are the man to supervise it for me.
2: Well, thanks, Professor. Tell the truth, I'd be kind of glad to stop selling coffee and spaghetti as a thrust.
3: Hey, Professor, we've been looking for you.
4: Yes, sir. It's 5 months now, and you get no job for my husband.
1: Mrs. Lanza, I said when we first met it might take time.
3: Almost perhaps a year now. Is it too long?
4: Yes, yes.
3: Sure, my mother's paying the package. We're not sleeping nights. Too much money in the house, and there's no interest like in a bank.
4: Here, we bring a package. We ask for you to take it and find for my husband a job.
2: Getting a little frayed around the edges, isn't it?
1: My friends, I was just this moment explaining to Mr. Christie. I have a most important appointment downtown on your business, Mr. Lanza. So, if you'll excuse me.
2: But, Professor...
1: You'll all forgive me. I can barely make it now. I'll see you again presently with good news, I trust.
4: You know something? All at once, I don't like this man. Mio, I am very glad now you hold the money yourself.
1: You sure of your friend, Alfred, huh?
2: As sure as I am of myself.
1: All right,
2: good. Then maybe in a few days, did the job, huh?
4: Meantime, we put some clean paper on the money, so all will be ready. Yes, Alfred?
5: Mio, this is no money. It's just a newspaper.
2: It's not possible. Oh, you must be nuts or something.
5: $5,000 is so hard to save, but now it's all gone.
2: Alfred, your friend is a crook.
5: No, I'm going to be wrong here. Who's fighting?
2: Richard, the Lanzas think the professor is a crook.
5: Some way, I don't know how, but some way he gets our money.
3: I remember. I was standing here. His case is all on the package.
5: Oh.
3: He changed the package.
2: Hey, look, I know it's tough, but you can't prove anything.
3: And you... You, my friend, you are in this. I know. You say, too, I must hold the money. You do not want to hold it. Like the professor, you do not. You are a thief, a thief.
2: Leo put on a knife.
3: It's a cheese knife. It's good and sharp. Alfred, you make the one move. It be your own knife. I cut you. Quick, Anna. You run for the police.
5: Yes, yes.
3: We arrest my friend Alfred. We find out who is the thief. Who steal money so hard to save?

0: Alfred Christie, you're charged with larceny. How do you plead?
1: Guilty, Your Honor.
0: Have you anything to say before sentence is pronounced?
1: Nothing, Your Honor. I told the district attorney I have nothing to say. I switched the packages, that's all.
0: Very well. I know that it's accepted practice in some cases to allow a prisoner to plead guilty to a lesser charge in order to avoid the time and trouble and expense of a long trial. However, I can think of few crimes more reprehensible than the one to which you've just admitted guilt. Swindling an honest man of his life savings. This in mind, I sentence you to the limit the law allows. 5 to 10 years in state prison. That's all.
2: And what happens to me, Your Honor? And the kids while he's in jail? Why is my husband a victim while a man who was behind him goes free?
0: Why? That woman removed.
3: Now, don't, Bertie. You'll only get in trouble.
2: I don't care. They told the book at you. But what about the professor? Where is he? Why haven't you told...
0: Just a moment, madam. Are you Mrs. Christie?
2: I am, Your Honor.
0: Do you know something about this professor that your husband has refused to tell?
2: I know him. Professor Carter Forsythe, with his ways and his smiles. And all the while he's a thief and a maker of thieves.
0: Well, I please control yourself, madam. You can't help your husband by this scene, but you can possibly help the state. I direct that the district attorney and the police question you at once, and if possible, that your testimony be given to the grand jury. That's all. Take them both away.

0: Ah, good evening, Mrs. Christie. Oh,
1: good evening, Professor Forsythe.
0: May I come in?
1: You are in, Professor.
0: Yes, I seem to be. Are the children asleep?
1: The one I could afford to keep with me is. The other two, relatives of him.
0: I see. I understand your bitterness, Mrs. Christie. It has been my experience, however, that bitterness such as yours is sweetened invariably by the sight and the possession of pieces of green and black paper, such as these.
1: That's a lot of money.
0: Your husband's due share of my enterprise to date.
1: What do you want for that?
0: Why do you interpret my motives so crassly, madam? As I said, this is your husband's share
1: of my... Your kind doesn't give up that kind of dough just to play square. Let's have it. What do you want?
0: I've learned in my time that memory can be a convenient attribute. Memory has strange lapses at times, and I believe that your memory is due for an exhibition tomorrow before the grand jury.
1: Oh, in other words, you're buying my silence, Professor.
0: Again, madam, you're very blunt. Let us say I am ensuring that certain details which you hinted at in a certain courtroom during a, to say the least, injudicious outburst will flee your memory tomorrow morning.
1: Save the talk, Professor. And the money.
0: Surely you will listen to reason, Mrs. Christie. A large sum of reason.
1: You won't get Al out of jail. And I'd like to see you there on visiting days, too. And so would the Lanses and a lot of other decent
0: folks. You're very determined, madam. A pity. A stubborn woman is usually a foolish woman.
1: What do you mean by that crack?
0: It may interest you to know, madam, that I acquired my sobriquet of professor while I was a magician of no little repute.
1: Stay away from
0: that
1: me.
0: That reputation was based principally on my knowledge of sleight of hand. On my very skillful hands, on my very powerful hands, Mrs. Christie. Let us not be noisy and vulgar about this, Mrs. Christie. It's really too bad you were such an emotional woman, Mrs. Christie. The grand jury will miss you, madam.

0: One moment, please. I asked you to wait. Christy.
1: Let me in. Shut the door, Professor.
0: Aren't you out early, Christy?
1: I'm out. Good behavior.
0: In a matter of months, on a sentence of 5 to 10 years? Oh, there must be new rules.
1: Yeah, and maybe I made them.
0: Christy, surely you haven't been foolhardy enough to break jail.
1: Maybe. Maybe a couple other things, too.
0: Interesting. Care to cite any examples?
1: Yeah. Maybe I got told by the folks taking care of my kids that my wife is dead.
0: I heard something to that effect. A pity. A youngish woman, too.
1: Yeah. And a woman who stood for a no-good husband and tried to make him into something decent for a long time. She deserved something better than me or dying the way she did. And maybe she shouldn't be just a name in a police file marked Murders Unsolved.
0: A long speech for you.
1: Maybe I learned that from you, Professor.
0: Have you suddenly acquired a long tongue, Christy?
1: Maybe I have.
0: Your wife had a long tongue. Too long. Much too long.
1: I figured you were in that deal.
0: No one has anything on me in that case, Christy. No one can even lead to me except you. And the most you could get me is a conviction for grand larceny. However, I have no intention of spending any time in jail.
1: You're gonna fry, Professor.
0: On the contrary, Christy. A respectable householder such as I has every right to protect his premises from an escaped convict such as you. Particularly a thief such as you. Even when the protection involves killing.
1: Put away the knife, Professor. It doesn't go with the act.
0: On the contrary, the climax of my act used to be an exhibition of knife-throwing lights.
2: All right, put it down.
0: Down or into Christy here.
2: All right, hold him, Wiener. Sir, I got him, Lieutenant.
0: Let me go. You have no warrant.
3: Quiet him, Wiener.
2: Yes, sir.
3: Okay, dump him in the car, Wiener. The doc can look at his hand down at the station.
2: Check, Lieutenant.
3: You all right, Christy?
1: Yeah. Now I am. But you'd never get here, Lieutenant.
3: Why, we were outside right after you shut the door. Nice work. We've got a good circumstantial case on him for the death of your wife and a clear case of attempted murder where you're concerned. And I've got a hunch, Christy, that the parole board will take early notice of your assistance to the police in this. Now then, before you go back to jail, you want to watch us book the professor for murder?
4: Crime does not pay. John Loder, who has starred as Professor Carter Forsythe in The Professor Pulls a Switch, will be back with you in just a moment.

0: Now here in person is John Loder.
1: There's little use denying that the professor was a very clever fellow. The pity being that his cleverness was warped and twisted into channels that led to evil rather than to good. The moral of his tale is twofold. First, for people like Neo Lanza, who, like so many of us, lend themselves to schemes without thinking because of the pressures we feel in our daily struggle to make a living. Second, for people like the professor, who live by their wits and expect to get away with it as long as they care to. To the first group, we say, watch your step. Think before you leap. To the second group, we reiterate, no matter how clever you may think you are, the day of reckoning will eventually arrive. It happens to be very true that crime does not pay.
0: Thank you, Mr. Loder. 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Technical advisor is Burton B. Turkis. The events, characters, and names used in the story you've just heard are fictitious. Any similarity is purely coincidental.

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0: pretty like a flower.
1: Isn't that lovely, Robert?
2: Yes, Martha.
1: Oh, you sing beautifully, King Moses. It's, I don't know, joyful, haunting.
0: Thank you, Mrs. Palmer.
3: You must be tired, Mrs. Palmer. All the sightseeing you've done today, you and your husband.
1: Oh, Robert and I couldn't go to sleep now. We'll just go over there and sit in those handsome wicker chairs, discuss our follies, and watch. Watch the lights of Havana, the color. That's what we'll do, won't we, Robert? Just watch.
2: Whatever you wish, Martha.
1: Oh, I love you, Robert. Take my arm. You didn't mind those things I bought. They
2: were... Anything you do, Martha, it's all right.
3: I hope you were paying attention, Slate. Lesson one in how a gent treats a lady.
4: Yeah, look me up when you get to be like Mrs. Palmer.
3: That could take years.
4: That's what I said. You know something about those two?
3: What?
4: I'll bet when they check out, we won't find one towel missing.
3: Yeah, not even the one I put in their rooms. The one you swiped from the Hotel Muncie. Well, don't look at me like that, Slate. I just did it to make them feel at home.
4: My favorite towel, and you...
0: Senorita, you may not be aware of it, but a large thrill has just entered into your life.
4: Not tonight, Chico. We've got everything we need.
0: Oh, you desolate me.
3: Don't take it too hard, Chico. Here's a buck.
0: Senorita, the minute I put my eyes on you, I say to myself in my mother's tongue, he is a queen.
3: See how the news gets around, Slate?
0: Please, I cannot take dollar and give nothing in return. They built me this way when I was a baby. Here, have a picture postcard and wear it in good health. Adios, you thrill me people.
4: A buck for a tourist postcard, a color picture of a flossy tourist hotel. Oh, you've been taken, sailor. Good.
3: It was my buck. I can... Hey, look at this, Slate. It's already been written on. It's addressed to you.
4: Huh? You mean you can't even send it to the folks back home?
3: It says, I need you, Slate. Right now. Drop everything. Right now. Signed, Sam Meston.
4: Sam Meston? What does he want with me?
3: You won't go, will you, Slate? Not to help anyone like Meston.
4: He said he needed me, didn't he? You coming, sailor?
3: Sure. I love to help people like Sam Meston. They're so grateful they kick you in the teeth. Good night, Mr. and Mrs. Palmer. We have to go out. Slate's trying for a merit badge.
4: You coming?
1: You see, Robert, I told you it would work. It was so simple, really.
2: You're very clever, Martha.
1: Here's your coat, Robert. You'll need it in the chill night air. Hurry, Robert. We'll lose them if you don't hurry. Be careful, dear. There's a puddle of water.
2: I see it.
1: Well, walk around it. There. Think of it. Mr. Shannon will lead us straight to Sam Meston.
2: Martha.
1: One more killing, Robert, that's all. Then there'll be nothing else to worry about.
2: Yeah, I suppose so.
1: Don't hate yourself, dear. Couldn't stand it.
2: Martha, please.
1: After all, your first wife, Alice, was an old, tired woman.
2: And wealthy.
1: That has nothing to do with it. Oh, Mr. Shannon, Miss Duval, just turn that corner. We'd better hurry. Help me up the curb, dear.
2: Martha, I have an idea.
1: Oh? Tell me, Robert.
2: Why can't we go back to Muncie before we do this thing, this killing? Forget all about it.
1: And keep paying Mr. Meston all that money? He's so greedy, dear. Mr. Meston must be...
2: Yes, I suppose so.
1: It's the only way, Robert. And Mr. Shannon will lead him to us. Mr. Shannon knows everybody in Havana. That's why I had that funny little Cuban man deliver this note to him.
2: I think we ought to go back to Muncie.
1: Now, you listen to me, Robert. We killed your wife. Mr. Meston was hired by the insurance company to investigate her death. He found the gun I used, and he's held on to it. Blackmail. It has to stop.
2: Yes, whatever you say, Martha.
1: Of course. And Robert?
2: Yes?
1: Isn't Havana a beautiful city?

0: Senor sweet amigo and señorita sailor, welcome, welcome. Alfredo Gomez bids you welcome to the Hotel Metropole Ritz. Alfredo Gomez says this place is yours, unequivocally, irrevocably, and without doubt.
1: Hi.
2: The last time he gave you the place, sailor, he took it right away from me and threw me out.
1: That's the story of your life, isn't it?
0: I do not wish to interrupt, but por favor, why have I given you the hotel?
2: Is Sam Meston still registered here?
0: Sam who?
2: Sam Meston.
0: Who, Meston?
1: S-A-M, Sam. M-E-S-T-O-N, Meston. Let's see you get out of that.
0: What are you both saying?
2: Sam Meston. I want to see him. I want to know if he's registered here. Sam Meston. Sailor just spelled it for you.
0: A joke? I'm supposed to say, ha-ha? Ha-ha.
2: Alfredo, what's the matter with you? You know Sam as well as you know me and Sailor.
0: Please. The moment in time has come when I must take back my hotel. I am busy. They're having a convention here. The Daughters of the Hacienda Rifle and Pistol Club. Pardon me for the rest of the week.
2: Okay, Alfredo, if that's the way you want it. Come on, Sailor.
1: I don't understand what's going on here, Slade.
2: Something's scaring Alfredo.
0: Sam Meston, this is Alfredo. They were looking for you, Sam. You better go far.

0: Mind if I coin a phrase, Slate?
1: Go ahead. Stun me with it.
0: All right. Phrase. My feet are killing me.
1: Why don't you go back to Shannon's place and wait for me?
0: Uh-uh. I'm going to be brave. Just tell me how many more places are we going to have to look for Sam Meston?
1: Consider it, sailor. Here's a man who's known all over Havana. And all of a sudden, people never heard of him, or they don't know who he is. Funny, isn't it?
0: I'm tingling from the strangeness of it all. Slate, when we get back, will you rub my feet?
1: I'm going in here.
0: Pool room? It hits you like that, huh? The middle of the night, and you get a big yen to play nickel nine ball.
1: The guy who runs the place is named Garson. He knows Meston.
0: Whatever you say, Slate. Place is practically empty.
1: That's Garson playing on the last table. You wait here.
0: And do what?
1: Your snooker's a little weak. Go practice. Garson.
2: Huh? Oh, hello, Shannon. Didn't hear you come in.
1: You seen Sam Meston?
2: How would you play this shot?
1: Here, here, and here.
2: Uh-huh. You like it?
1: Olay. Gee, wow.
2: Hey, you like it? Watch this one. You're crowding, Slate.
1: Sam Meston.
2: This is a toughie. Beautiful, huh?
1: What's everybody so cagey for, Garson?
2: You want to shoot pool? Grab yourself a table. 60 cents an hour.
1: Hey, look, Garson.
3: You can't push the management around, Slate. Get out of here.
1: Where's Meston? What happened to him?
2: Okay, you're asking for help to get out, huh?
1: Yeah, just that...
2: You're asking for it.
1: And you'll tell me. Tell me, Garson, or I'll make you fit into the rack. Tell me.
2: Paseo Lima, number 14, ground floor.
1: Huh. Now, there's one to try a man's mettle. You like that shot, Garson?
4: I have told you to. Sam is not here. I have not seen him since he went to the Estados Unidos many days ago.
1: Look, Lola, maybe I didn't make it clear. Sam bought a guy to give me a postcard. It said he needed me. That's why I'm here, to help him.
4: My husband, he needs no one.
0: Maybe he doesn't at that, Slate. Look at the way Lola's dressed. From Paris, isn't it, Lola?
1: Sailor's right, Lola. Sam must be doing good. Your clothes, that necklace, the new furniture. You notice it, Sailor?
0: I've been rubbing my hands on it. Dusty. Now, if I had furniture like this, I'd
4: get
0: really...
4: out of here. I do not know what strange joke you are trying to play, but you have undoubtedly had your amusement. Now get out. Go home.
0: Now, why didn't we think of that, Slate? Home. Place to sleep. A place to wash out my nylons. Let's go, Slate.
1: First, I want to leave my calling card. A guy asked for help. A guy I could live without. I grub all over Havana for him. People make jokes at me, try to slug me.
5: And why don't you take the lady's advice, Shannon, and go home?
1: Huh? Sam Meston. Greetings, Sam. The whole world's been telling me you were out.
5: You should listen to what people tell you, Shannon. You learn things that way and you don't get hurt.
1: I'll remember. Just for the record, why'd you send me that postcard?
5: You never got a postcard because I didn't send one. It'll have to be better than that, Shannon, if you want to cut in.
4: Sam, please. Maybe
5: it's... What else could it be, Lola? You want a piece of what I got? You're here to put a finger on me and say, give us a piece. You'll never get it, Shannon. You can die at my feet and you'll never get it.
0: Whatever it is, who wants it?
5: Hey, what is this, a rest stop?
4: It's the back door, Sam. I will
5: entertain our guest, Lola. I'll get it myself.
6: What do you want?
1: Hey. Sam. Sam, who was it?
6: You wanted it, Shannon. Take it. The gun in the drawer. Take it. You get rich on it. Maybe you die on it. Like me.

0: am.
1: Slate.
2: Yeah?
1: You're sorry he's dead, aren't you?
2: He never did anything to me.
1: What are you going to do about it?
2: I phoned LaSalle. He's going to meet me at police headquarters about noon. I'm going to turn over the gun and...
0: A lady come in, she walked real slow. She wear black lace for a new widow. She has the look of...
2: Yeah, I see her, King.
1: Be careful, Slate. She lied to you once.
2: Good morning, Senora. I want you to know how sorry we are.
3: Send flowers.
1: We're going to do that too, Senora. But right now, Slate's being a gentleman. Allow him the luxury.
3: Bueno, console yourself that you have killed my husband.
2: What are you talking about?
3: The killers follow you all over Havana. You find Sam. The killers find Sam.
2: I said I was sorry. Anything I can do...
3: There is what to do. You took a gun from Sam. The gun he told you was in the drawer. Give it to me.
1: I don't like the way she asks.
2: Look, Senora. Sam told me to take it. He must have had a reason for it. I'm going to find out what it is.
3: Give it to me. Give me the gun.
2: Now, I don't like the way you ask.
3: Keep it, then. Be a fool and hug it to you. Sam said it, and I will say it. That gun will kill you.

0: Robert, are you asleep?
1: No, Martha.
0: You were restless all night. Once I thought you were sobbing. But you were only talking in your sleep, wasn't that it?
1: We're done, aren't we, Martha? Done with killing? We can go home now?
0: No, Robert, we can't.
1: Well, you killed him, killed Meston. That ends it, doesn't it?
0: They have the gun, Robert. Mr. Shannon and Mr. Val. I was downstairs and I heard them talking about it. We'll have to get it somehow.
1: Well, how will you do that?
0: Oh, I have it all planned here in my head. You're not to give it a moment's thought.
1: And no more killing. Swear it.
0: Don't ask me that, because I can't. I'll tell you later what we must do. Kiss me, Robert. And do try to get some sleep.

0: It's 11 o'clock, Slate. Don't you have to go to police headquarters and see LaSalle?
1: I told you noon. You trying to get rid of me?
0: I've got a reason.
1: You don't want me to watch you bathe your feet in Epsom salts, huh?
0: In bicarbonate. We're out of Epsom.
1: Well, how come? You're supposed to take care of kitchen supplies.
0: We're out of ketchup, too.
1: Come in.
2: If I'm disturbing you, just tell me to go.
0: Not at all, Mrs. Palmer.
2: I'm going to see the sights of Havana.
1: Have fun and don't...
2: Don't take any wooden nickels? I know. We've got that one in Muncie, too. The young men use it. Oh, we've got handsome young men in Muncie.
0: Or eventually there would be no Muncie.
2: Oh.
1: Is there something we can do for you, Mrs. Palmer?
2: Yes. Yes, there is. Mr. Val, would you go with me?
0: Me?
2: Well, there's so many places I've missed. You know Havana so well. You could show them to me.
1: Miss Duval would be delighted.
0: Slate my feet.
1: You two girls just run along. Have a wonderful time. And Sailor.
0: What do you want?
1: Don't take any wooden nickels.
2: One more stop, dear. I promised these people I'd bring you by to meet them.
3: See?
2: Wasn't far, was it?
0: Hey, this is Sam Meston's place. This is where
2: exactly,
0: he was...
2: Exactly, my dear. Please knock on the door.
0: I don't get it. What's the idea?
2: Knock on the door, Mr. Val. Because, you see, I can't. Not with my purse in one hand and this gun in the other.
0: Why, Grandma, what big eyes you have.
2: Knock.
0: Anything for the tourists. It's a motto with me.
4: Come in, Mr. Val.
0: Mr. Palmer. You better take care of your wife, Mr. Palmer. Havana's too much for her. Look, the sweet thing's pulled a gat on me.
2: The other one. Is she here, Robert?
4: In the next room. I tied her up, gagged her.
2: We'll go to her.
4: Yes, Martha.
0: You can put that thing away now, Mrs. Palmer. It helped a lot. My feet don't hurt a bit anymore.
2: I like you, Mr. Val. You have many qualities.
0: Now we're chums again, huh? Pals, friends, buddies.
4: Here she is, Martha.
2: Lola. That's your name, isn't it? Lola, you understand what is about to happen to you, don't you? Pray, my dear. I give you that. See if she's dead, Robert.
4: Yes, Martha. She's dead.
2: Now, you too will understand me, Mr. Val. Sam Meston willed you and Mr. Shannon a gun. I want it. So Robert and I can live happily.
0: You've got a gun. How many do you need to be happy? How many people dead?
2: You will call Mr. Shannon on the phone. Tell him to bring the gun, nothing else. Tell him, if he doesn't, I'll kill you.

0: don't understand, Senor Shannon. Why do you want me to return to you this gun you took from Sam Meston? What good is the gun to you?
1: I'll tell you what good it is. Word gets around fast in Havana. And the current word is that I've got the gun. Someone's going to try to take it away from me.
0: And you want to be the cuckoo?
1: The pigeon.
0: It is a matter of opinion.
1: Another thing, you told me you had a file on Sam Meston.
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0: Are you confused by all this talk about gasolines, all claiming superiority? Then listen to this frank letter from a stranger in our midst. He writes,
1: "As a newcomer from the East, I've been frankly bewildered by the many conflicting claims advertised for the leading brands of gasoline in the West. When I heard Rio Grande's broadcast saying, 'More police, fire, and emergency cars are powered by Rio Grande cracked wherever it is sold than any other brand,' I decided that it was the first really convincing statement I'd heard about any gasoline. I know you couldn't make this statement unless it were absolutely true. And it's obvious that police and emergency cars depend more upon gasoline than pleasure cars. So, I figured if these big buyers, to whom gasoline is all important, prefer Rio Grande cracked above all others, it's the logical gasoline for me, too. I'm convinced that I'm now using the best gasoline money can buy."
0: Signed, Mr. Matt M. Hammond, 764 South Normandy, Los Angeles. This same reasoning induces thousands of motorists every month to drive into a Rio Grande station and ask for cracked, the same gasoline the police cars use. They have discovered that Rio Grande cracked lives up to its guarantee of police car performance in your pleasure car. And now it is our pleasure once more to present Chief James E. Davis of the Los Angeles Police Department. Chief Davis.
2: Good evening, friends, and boys at the police camp at Val Yermo. The policeman is a public servant. When he takes his oath of office, he promises to enforce the laws which the people make. The ideal police force does just this: enforces the law, keeps the peace, sees that the machinery of society functions smoothly and with least friction. The ideal police force does not meddle in politics, does not concern itself with the social opinions of the public, does not interfere in any way with the affairs of the public, so long as the public keeps its peace. It is my constant effort and ambition to attain this ideal. The case you are about to hear tonight deals with an officer who might be called an ideal officer. Using intelligence, his own God-given initiative, he solved a brutal crime and brought the criminal to justice. His reward, of which you will hear later, is typical of the recognition any man under my command may expect for showing the same qualities.

0: It is a few days before Christmas in 1913. In Thurston's drugstore on Pasadena Avenue in Los Angeles, young Harold Zeigler is showing Mr. Thurston his new flashlight as Mrs. Thurston goes to answer the phone.
1: Isn't it a dandy, Mr. Thurston?
2: It sure is, Harold.
1: My dad bought it for me.
2: Ought to have waited until Christmas, oughtn't he, Harold?
1: Well, you see, my birthday comes on Christmas Day, so Dad sort of figured I ought to have this as a birthday present ahead of time.
2: Well, that's mighty thoughtful of him. You're liable to lose out with only one set of presents for both days.
1: Yeah, and then Bill White, the motor cop's been telling me that I ought to have a flashlight when I make deliveries at night.
2: He's right, Harold. It isn't safe to ride a bicycle around at night the way these fools run their automobiles nowadays. 30 miles an hour down Pasadena Avenue. Wonder they don't break their necks.
3: Oh, Ed.
2: Yeah?
3: Party up on Avenue 42 wants some citrate of magnesia. They said to send along change for $20. They want it in a hurry.
2: All right, I'll get the magnesia. You get the change for Harold.
1: Gee, that's swell. Now I can use my new light.
4: Well, you be careful with this money now, Harold.
1: Oh, yes, ma'am.
4: I'd send Robert, only he's home for supper.
1: Don't you worry about me, ma'am. I can take care of it just as well as Robert can. Even if I am 2 years younger than him.
4: Well, we'll see. Here's $19.50. The citrate will be half a dollar. Take their $20 and give them this money and the citrate and come right back.
1: Gee, Mrs. Thurston, I know how to make change.
2: All right, Harold, here's the citrate. You better get started.
1: Yes, sir.
2: And don't forget to use that new light of yours.
1: Don't worry, I won't.
4: I wonder what's keeping Harold, Ed. He's been gone over an hour now.
2: I don't know. He ought to have been back in 15 minutes.
4: Do you think he might have been run over by an automobile?
2: Less chance of that than ever before. He had that new flashlight tonight.
4: But it's such an ugly night, raining and all.
2: I'm going up that way and look for him. What was that address?
4: 727 Avenue 42.
2: East or west?
4: West.
2: Well, I'll be back shortly.
0: Running into a friend outside the store, Mr. Thurston enlists him in the hunt for the missing messenger. Quietly, they walk several blocks through the drizzling rain until...
5: Ow! Oh!
2: What's the matter?
5: Oh, consarn these bloomin' kids that leave their bicycles on the sidewalk. I'd like to catch that young imp. I'd wring his neck.
2: Wait a minute, wait. This is Harold's bicycle.
5: What?
2: And he's the last kid in the world who'd leave his precious wheel out in the street in the rain. There's something mighty funny about all this.
5: Say... Look across the sidewalk there.
2: What is it?
5: Wait a minute. I'll see what it is. What? It's a club. A wooden club.
2: Great Scott, there's blood on it. Something's happened to Harold.
5: Listen, Ed. You look down that way, and I'll go this way. See if we can find anything else.
2: All right. Call out for him.
5: Here.
6: Harold! Harold! Harold!
5: Where are you, boy?
6: Harold!
5: Harold!
6: Here's his flashlight.
5: What?
6: Down here in this ravine.
5: Well, he must be around here somewhere.
2: Oh, wait until I get this thing turned on. There. Oh, look.
5: Oh.
2: He's still breathing. Hurry across the street to that house and call an ambulance. I'll do what I can for him until it gets here.
7: Well, Bill, it doesn't look like there's much business for a cop tonight.
8: No. Raining too hard for the second story, man, I guess.
7: What did they think about you hanging around this pot-bellied stove up here at Lincoln Heights?
8: It's okay with the sergeant. Thanks to you, I've got a police substation right here in your hardware store.
7: And I got police protection. It's there enough. Someone wants a pound of nails, I bet. Hello? Yeah. Just a minute. It's for you, Bill. It sounds like the sergeant.
8: Oh, thanks. Hello? Yeah. Okay, I'll get up there right away.
7: Crime on a night like this?
8: Looks like murder. See you later.
0: Patrolman Bill White arrives at the scene of the crime a few moments after the ambulance has removed Harold Zeigler. He is met by Officer Harry Glaze.
8: Sergeant sent me over, Glaze.
9: Good. This is a tough one.
8: Let's have it.
9: Someone beat up Harold Zeigler.
8: You mean Ed Thurston's delivery boy?
9: Yeah.
8: Poor kid. I knew him well. Hurt bad?
9: Ed beaten in badly. They don't expect him to live.
8: Oh, what a dirty shame. Got any leads?
9: Nothing that's worth anything. Come along, I'll show you all there is. There's his bicycle over there, and here's the weapon.
8: Small end of an axe handle.
9: Yeah.
8: Hey, wait a minute. Throw your flash over here.
9: Huh?
8: Uh-huh.
9: What is it?
8: J. jelly beans scattered all over the place. Harold loved them.
9: Well,
8: what else?
9: Apparently, he was dragged down here into this ravine. This is where they found the body.
8: Now, wait a minute. Throw your flash around here. Nice footprints.
9: Probably belong to the ambulance driver.
8: One of them must belong to the attacker. Has homicide been notified?
9: Yes. They're on their way out.
8: Well, when they get here, see they don't disturb those footprints. I've got a hunch I can find a fellow whose shoes fit some of those prints. And if I get him, I want to be able to make a comparison.
9: You mean you've got this case solved already?
8: No, not yet. But I've got a strong suspicion, and I don't want those big flat feet from headquarters ruining these prints.
9: But the homicide boys are assigned to the case.
8: I know, but this happened on my beat. And I know the ins and outs of this neighborhood better than the headquarters boys. And I knew Harold Ziegler. I want to crack this case my way. I may need your help. How about it?
9: I'm with you, Bill.
8: Okay. Guard those footprints, and don't say anything about my hunch. I'm going down to the hospital to see if I can get anything out of Harold. The poor kid's still alive.
4: Good evening, Officer White.
8: Oh, hello, Edith. You got that Ziegler kid in here, the one that was beaten up?
4: Yes.
8: I'd like to ask him some questions, if I may.
4: You can go back, but I doubt if you can find out anything. The boy's unconscious. His mother and father are there with him.
8: Good evening, Doctor. Good evening. May I talk to the boy?
10: Yes, but I don't think he can hear you. He's very low.
8: Harold. Harold. It's Bill White, the motor cop. Harold, who hit you? Harold, I've got to know who did it. Can't you hear me, Harold? Harold, can't you tell me? Just tell me his name.
10: It's no use, officer. He's dead.
0: Later that night, Patrolman Bill White unfolds his theory to Officer Glaze and Mr. Thurston in the back room of Thurston's drugstore.
8: Now, here's the hunch I want you to help me on, Glaze.
9: Shoot.
8: Remember about a year ago, a Japanese gardener was beaten up and robbed over in Herman?
9: Yes.
8: Well, that Japanese was beaten the same way that Harold was. Same kind of a club. And for the same motive, robbery.
11: I still don't see how that proves the same person did it, Bill.
8: Well, Mr. Thurston, that's a principle we use in police work. We found out that the modus operandi, or method of committing a crime, is a trademark of any particular criminal. He always goes about his dirty work in the same way. But my conviction is deeper than merely superficial similarities. I worked on that Japanese case.
11: Oh, you did?
8: Yes, sir. And I found out that it was pulled by three young thugs. One of them was a 20-year-old, good-for-nothing, who lives over in Herman. His name's Walter Smith. The second was Red Thomas, aged 18. And the third, the one who swung the club on the Japanese, well, I couldn't get a line on him for a long time. Then I got a tip from a butcher over on Avenue 57 that he was reasonably certain that a 17-year-old kid by the name of Louis Bundy, who was driving his meat wagon, had conked the Japanese. I started to check up on this Bundy kid, and I finally got him on a robbery of a delivery station for a downtown department store.
9: You mean that fellow to Paris, John?
8: That's right. He pleaded guilty. But some social workers had him put on probation. So he went scot-free with a grudge against me. Now, I know about every kid in this district, and though some of them get into jams occasionally, there are only three who are thoroughly vicious hoodlums, and they're Smith, Thomas, and Bundy. This job tonight was the work of someone familiar with the neighborhood. Whoever did it knew your organization, Mr. Thurston, and he knew the neighborhood well enough to give you the address of a vacant house for the delivery.
9: What? Yeah, I checked on the address. That house has been vacant for 3 weeks.
11: But to commit murder for $19.50.
8: Yeah, that's a lot of money to a 17-year-old boy.
11: Well, as far as that goes, I can't very well afford to lose it myself.
8: We'll get it back for you, Mr. Thurston. Is there anything that misses in my reconstruction of the case?
11: Nothing that I can see.
9: The check's all right.
8: Fine. We let homicide do whatever it likes, Glaze, and you and I will work on Bundy and his pals.
0: Early the next morning, Glaze and White return to the scene of the crime equipped with plaster of Paris. The footprints are still intact in the rapidly drying mud, and the officers quickly make casts of all the impressions. The elimination of the prints begins. One pair belongs to Mr. Thurston, another to his companion of the preceding evening, another to the ambulance driver. At last, there remains but one pair of unidentified prints, the impression of a shoe with new cat's paw rubber heels. White and Glaze take these to the neighborhood cobbler at Pasadena Avenue and Avenue 43.
5: Good morning, gentlemen.
8: Hello, Tony.
5: What's that you got in your hand?
8: That's a plaster cast of a shoe print.
5: I never see anything like that before.
8: Well, take a good look at it.
5: She's just like a white shoe, huh?
8: That's right, Tony. Now, look carefully. Is that your work? Did you mend this pair of shoes recently?
5: Hey, golly. This is my work. See these nail holes. Look at this hammer. She's uneven. Well, can you imagine that?
8: These look like new heels, Tony. Did you put them on?
5: Oh, I put on the heels.
8: Who did you do this for?
5: Well, let me think. I do it for that Bundy kid. Louis Bundy.
8: Louis Bundy? Well, what do you say, Glaze?
12: I say your hunches are great things.
0: Familiar with the habits of the boys who frequently go to Sycamore Grove to play tennis, Glaze and White park their motorcycles some distance from Sycamore Grove, and approaching it by a circuitous route, finally arrive at a point on the hill where they can watch the tennis courts without being seen. They remain secreted for half an hour before anyone appears, and then Bundy approaches the park from the railroad tracks. A little later, Red Thomas joins him, and shortly after, the Smith boy shows up. They sit in huddled conversation for several minutes while the officers watch.
9: Now, what do you suppose the conference is about?
8: Probably planning some more devilment.
9: I wish we were close enough to hear what they're saying.
8: Yeah. Well, it's all over anyway. There goes Bundy to play tennis.
9: Now, what do we do?
8: We'll start on Thomas. Look, he's getting a ride on a bakery truck. That truck's next stop is Steiner's Grocery in Highland Park. I'm going to take my motorcycle and meet it when it gets there. You go back to Green's Hardware Store. I'll meet you there.
12: As far as I go for a while, kid.
5: This is fine. Thanks for the lift.
12: Don't mention it.
8: Hello, Red.
5: Huh? Well, what do you want?
8: You.
5: What for?
8: Oh, I want to ask you a few questions.
5: What for? I ain't done nothing.
8: We'll see about that.
5: Well, I don't see what you
8: want. Want to come along peaceful or shall I put you under arrest?
5: Oh, all right.
0: Officer White takes Red Thomas back to Green's Hardware. There, locked in the basement, he questioned him for a long time.
8: Now, Red, where were you yesterday afternoon and evening?
5: I've told you half a dozen times. I was down at the pool room all afternoon.
8: What time did you get home?
5: About 7 o'clock.
8: Where were you at 6:30?
5: I don't know. Probably still at the pool room or on my way home.
8: Weren't you with Louis Bundy?
5: No. Why?
8: What were you talking to Bundy and Walter Smith about this morning?
5: Oh, I don't know. Just talking?
8: Well, what were you talking about?
5: There ain't no law against talking to a couple of pals, is there?
8: No, but when the conversation is regarding a murder, then I want to know about it.
5: Murder? What murder?
8: You know very well what murder. The murder of Harold Ziegler last night. Now, I'm going to arrest you and Smith and Bundy for that little job.
5: Listen, White, I didn't have anything to do with that.
8: No? Well, how are you going to prove that?
5: I don't know, but it's God's own truth. I didn't have nothing to do with it. I swear it.
8: Who did it?
5: I can't squeal.
8: Well, you'd better. I found Louis Bundy's shoe prints at the scene of the crime, and I know he's in on it.
5: Well, maybe he is, but I'm not.
8: Start talking.
5: Oh, right. All right, I'll tell you what I know about it.
8: Go ahead.
5: Well, we was up to Sycamore Grove yesterday, and Bundy said he wished he knew how to get some money, and Smith suggested we write a phony check for $15 or $20 and get the butcher to send some meat, COD, to a vacant house somewhere, and then get the delivery boy to cash the phony check.
8: And you thought you could get away with that? Gee, you punks are dumb.
5: I knew we couldn't get away with it. I told them it was forgery, and I didn't want any part of it, so I beat it. I don't know what they did after that. When we met down at the Grove this morning, Smith and I both accused Bundy of killing that Ziegler kid, and he denied it. Oh, gosh, that's all I know.
8: And that's plenty.
5: Oh, will you let me go now?
8: And let you warn your pals? Not a chance. The only place I'll let you go is to jail.
0: A little while later, Walter Smith is arrested as he tries to make a getaway from his home. In the store basement, White questioned him. Here's the same story as he had heard from Red Thomas.
13: I swear to God I didn't have anything to do with Croak and Harold. When Red pointed out that Lewis's check plan was forgery, I backed out, too. I don't want to get mixed up on a penitentiary rap.
8: So you didn't have anything to do with that murder, eh?
13: No, sir. I didn't know anything about it until I read in this morning's paper about Harold being dead. That's why I went over to the Grove to see Bundy. He denied it, of course, but I've got a hunch he did it.
8: And so have I, my young informer.
0: Retaining the two youths in custody, White and Blaze start out after Louis Bundy. In a vacant house across the street from the Bundy home, they lie in wait for their prey. It is 11 o'clock in the evening before the circumstantially accused murderer comes home. From their hiding place, they see him bid his parents goodnight and retire to his bedroom. Then the two officers cross the street and ring the doorbell. Mrs. Bundy answers the door.
4: Yes?
8: We're police officers, ma'am. We want to talk to Louis.
4: Oh, what are you going to do with my boy now?
8: I just want to ask him a few questions.
4: But he's gone to bed.
9: Somebody raised a window in that other room, Bill.
8: Get in there fast.
4: Now, look here. You can't come to a person's house.
8: All right, Louis. Up with your hands.
14: Hey, what's the big idea?
9: That's what we want to know. These cuffs will keep you from opening any more windows.
4: Oh, what is it, Louis? What have you done now?
14: I don't know, Mom. I ain't done nothing.
4: Oh, Louis, why must you always be getting into trouble? I've tried so hard.
8: Now, Mrs. Bundy, if you'll just not get excited. I've got to ask your son some questions. Where were you last night, Louis?
15: Last night? I don't know. Around.
8: Around where?
15: Oh, down at the corner, hanging around.
9: Look at this, Bill. A shirt. It's been washed. There's still some brown stains on it.
8: What are these stains, Louis?
14: I don't know.
8: I'll bet you $5 their blood.
14: And you better not. You'd lose your money.
8: Where are the shoes Tony put new heels on last week?
15: Oh, those? Well, they wasn't no good, so I threw them away.
8: Where?
15: In the incinerator. I burned them.
8: Take a look for them out there, Glaze, while I escort Louis to Lincoln Heights.
14: Now you got me here in jail. Maybe you'll tell me what you're arresting me for.
8: Gladly. The charge is murder.
14: Ah, you're kidding.
8: No, on the level, Louis. You see, it's this way. Last night, about 6:30, you murdered Harold Zeigel. We know all about it.
14: Don't try to bluff me, copper.
8: I'm not. But apparently, I have to convince you. Last night, when you beat that poor kid's skull in, you left your heel prints in the mud. Today, Tony the cobbler identified those prints as having been made by the heels he put on your shoes. Then we picked up your two pals, Smith and Thomas, and they both talked plenty.
15: Yeah?
8: Yeah. Now, after I booked you, I'm going back to your house and turn it upside down until I find the $19.50 you stole from Harold. And the shoes you said you burned, but that Glaze couldn't find in the incinerator. And the blood-stained clothing. I've got a little hunch about them. I think you probably buried them in the cellar. I'm going to dig down there until I find them.
15: Listen, White. Do me a favor and don't do that.
8: Why not?
15: Well, just don't. I don't want my mother bothered no more. Hey, lay off that, and I'll tell you the whole story.
8: Well, let's have it.
15: Well, you promise not to bother my mother?
8: I'll try not to.
15: Well, you see, it's this way. I got a girl up in Ventura, see? Well, she's coming down to L.A. for the holiday, see? So I wanted to get her a Christmas present and show her a good time. Only I ain't got no coin, see? Well, Smith and Red backed out on me, so I figured I'd pull a job alone. I'm sorry old man Thurston sent Harold on that phony errand because I liked the kid. I hadn't planned to kill nobody, but there was nothing else I could do.
8: What do you mean?
15: Well, I met Harold near the hill at Mommy and Way, see? And I spoke to him, figuring he wouldn't be able to make me out in the dark. But he turned on his flashlight and he recognized me. And then I knew I'd have to kill him or he'd tell who took the money away from him. So I let him have it with the axe handle. He thought I wanted his flashlight because he kept telling me I could have it if I didn't beat him no more. But I kept on beating him until he didn't make no more noise. And I took the money and I got away from there fast.
8: And you went home and buried the bloody pants and the shoes and the money in the cellar?
15: Not the money.
8: What happened to it?
15: Well, I dropped it while I was running away.
8: A nice story. A nice Christmas present for Harold's mother. Her son's corpse.
15: I couldn't help it. I had to kill him. It was him or me.
0: White returns to the Bundy home and starts digging in the cellar. He recovers the bloody coat and trousers, the bloody shoes, which match perfectly the plaster casts he had made at the murder scene. One thing he cannot find is the money, and Louis stoutly maintains that he had dropped it while making his getaway. On Christmas Day, White, seeking to unravel this last shred of evidence, drops into Thurston's drugstore.
2: Hello, Bill.
8: Hello, Mr. Thurston.
2: How's the case coming along?
8: Fine, except for one thing.
2: What's that?
8: The money. Bundy claims he dropped it, making his getaway. Now, I think he's lying, but I can't get a line on him. I wish I could return that to you for a Christmas present.
11: Well, to tell you the truth, so do I.
8: I got a plan. If you're willing to lend me the same amount of money.
11: What?
8: Just for a few hours. Sort of the old gypsy trick, making money produce more money.
11: Well, whatever you say.
8: Now, here's what I want you to do. Give me $19.50 in the same denominations you gave Harold that night, and put it in a purse as nearly like the one he had as you can find.
11: All right, but I don't understand what for.
8: Another hunch, Mr. Thurston. You'll find out soon enough.
0: Half an hour later, Officer White enters Bundy's cell in the city jail.
8: Merry Christmas, Lewis.
14: Yeah? I don't see nothing so merry about it.
8: Why, I think it's plenty merry. I've discovered what a liar you are, and as a result, I'm able to give a couple of old people some Christmas cheer.
14: What are you talking about?
8: This purse with the $19.50 in it. The Thurstons need that money, and I'm going to return it to them this afternoon.
14: Oh, so you found it then?
8: Yes, in spite of your constant lying. You didn't throw it away. You buried it in the cellar.
14: That's right, but you can't blame me for lying. I figured if you overlooked it, I could give the money to my folks later.
8: Yeah, your folks wouldn't want blood money.
14: No, I guess it's better you found it.
8: Sure it is. Now look, Lewis, drop those blues. How'd you like a turkey dinner and then a visit out home, eh?
14: Gee, you mean it?
8: Sure I do.
14: By gosh, I believe you're a human being after all, White.
0: After a big Christmas dinner, Officer White takes Louis Bundy home and permits him to visit with his mother. Then he leads him down to the cellar.
8: Well, Louis, before we go back to jail, I'd like you to show me how you buried all that stuff. I found it all anyways, but I'd like to get your movements clear in my mind.
14: Sure.
8: Now, here's your shovel.
14: Well, after I got home, I stripped out of my coat and pants and shoes and brought them down here. I dug a hole right here. And I buried the clothes and the shoes, and then I covered over the hole. And then I went over here under the steps, and I dug another hole to bury the money in. Say, what is this?
8: What I've been looking for, Lewis. Thurston's money.
14: And that purse you showed me down at the jail.
8: The decoy. Thanks for showing me where the money was, Lewis.
14: Why, you dirty, low-down, double-crossing...
0: Officer Bill White thus was able to return to the Thurstons the stolen money as well as the decoy that same Christmas day. Chief Sebastian recognizes the excellent single-handed job of police work done by White, promoted him to a lieutenancy in the detective force, a position which he held for 16 years until his retirement. Louis Bundy, who brutally took the life of a fellow man, was hanged at San Quentin, and his two pals, having assisted the investigation and convinced the authorities of their innocence, were released.
16: Thank you, Chief Davis. Ladies and gentlemen, would you like to know how we write and rehearse these Calling All Cars broadcasts? You will find the full illustrated story in the latest issue of the Calling All Cars News, now being given away to everyone who asks everywhere Rio Grande cracked gasoline is sold. True detective stories in every issue, telling how cases were solved by the police departments who use Rio Grande cracked gasoline. 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

0: Broadway's my beat, from Times Square to Columbus Circle, the gaudiest, the most violent, the lonesomest mile in the world.
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0: In the sunlight of an October morning, Broadway stands on its street corner and breathes deep of the autumn-filtered air, presses out of its lungs the taste of the night past. This is the time of day when neon is silent, spectaculars doze. The shadows have not yet found their final shapes, and the pavement is flecked with glints of sun fragments. Doorways are opened on the October day, and the night dreams are swept into the gutters. It's the time of the coffee and cakes, and break from the starting gate. And the odds, even up, you never come in. And where I was, the sunlight filtered through Italian damask, swiftly caressed Grecian fragments. A torso in black marble, a head in stone, pocked with antiquity. A glass case with golden coins hermetically sealed against corrosion and desire. And impervious to it all, the man who leaned fastidiously against a Grecian column, then lifted his glass of champagne, silently toasted the bust of Plato, then let the realization flow over him that a policeman was there among his treasures.
2: You respond well, you people, and quickly.
3: Bravo.
0: At headquarters, they said your call sounded urgent.
2: Did they say that? How perceptive of you people. The extraordinary qualities one finds in the most unimaginative of... Delicious.
0: That's right, Mr. Hansen. No imagination. That's why you'll have to tell me the reason I'm here.
2: It's exquisite. You'll be ravished by it. Shall we set it off with champagne?
0: Look,
2: I'll reject the bubbly. It's going to be such a grisly day, Mr. Clover. I promise you.
0: It's off to a good start. Goodbye, Mr. Hansen.
2: Come back, idiot man. Come back. In this room full of dead antiquity, there is so much vibrant death, pulsating death. And you turn your back on it. Idiot man.
0: Someone's dead?
2: There will be. Does the statement chafe up an emotion in you?
0: Who?
2: No, love. My wife. Once of such beauty. Such beauty that would put all these my Grecian delicacies to shame. That torso, for instance. It would blush to its tippy toes at the beauty that once was Nola's. But no more.
0: And she's going to die because...
2: There will be violence of one sort or another. Death, it is almost too much to hope for, is it not? Though Nola deserves it. How that old girl deserves it.
0: She's done something?
2: Mm-hmm. Yes. Mm-hmm. She convinced a boy to come here all the way from Europe. An Adonis of a boy. Kurt could turn on the old girl. Young gods turn on old beauty sometimes. Destroy it because it offends their sense of the aesthetic.
0: Kurt?
2: Kurt Bauer. A young thing with a pair of skis. I fear Nola is playing with her own demise in that boy. And she's not aware of it. No more than she's aware that...
0: That what?
2: That my daughter Connie, by a former less colorful marriage, also has no love for Nola. You must talk to Connie at her place on Sutton. Ask her why she loathes Nola so helplessly. It'll amuse you.
0: And you, Mr. Hansen, what about you?
2: Why? I, too, am a creature of violence. Delicious, isn't it? I don't know one day to the next how I'll react when something's taken.

0: I, too, am a creature of violence. Delicious, isn't it? I don't know one day to the next how I'll react when something's taken away from me. I fear for Nola, Mr. Glover. Such an exquisite fear.
1: That's why you called us?
2: But exactly.
0: Nola's a lovely old girl. I'd fret if there was so much as a scratch on her. You'll prevent that, you people, won't you? If you can. If you can.
1: And saying it, Mr. Hansen poured himself a drink, moved over to the slender Grecian column, faced me, and took his stance next to Plato. He fingered his mustache, cocked his head, and used a half of his mouth for a smile. That's the way I left Mr. Hansen. Then call his daughter, be told that Miss Hansen was not at home momentarily. Momentarily, she had an appointment elsewhere, at Rockefeller Plaza, the ice skating rink. So go there. Have her paged.
3: Miss Hansen. Miss Connie Hansen, please.
1: And watch the skaters briefly. The young thing who catches your eye in pirouettes. And Swifty, the rapid boy on racing blades. And the lady who gets up again, brave and intent, and skates close to the rail. And the very tall young woman who skims out of the crowd and talks to the announcer.
4: Hi, Miss Hansen.
3: That man asked for you.
4: Do you want to see me?
1: Yes, my name's Clover. Can we sit down?
4: Sure, if you want.
1: I'm from the police, Miss Hansen.
4: Go on, I'm not panicky.
1: I had a talk with your father a little while ago.
4: What's his current burden?
1: I'm not sure, Miss Hansen. He seems to be worried about your stepmother.
4: He should have started to worry about her 15 years ago, the day he married her. If I were he, I'd give up by now. You know, become philosophical about her. What did he say about stepmother Nola?
1: He said something would happen to her. Somebody...
4: Kurt?
1: He mentioned a name, Kurt Bauer.
4: Kurt Bauer. You know something? I've been waiting for Kurt for 2 hours, just to cross hands with him and dance a blue Danube with him. He won't show up. Would you show up for me, Mr. Clover? For a girl who's 6 feet tall?
1: I want her.
4: My complexion's not so bad, but look at this hair. Ever see hair like this on a girl? I chuckle to myself when I put lipstick on my face.
1: Tell me about Kurt Bauer.
4: And see me gush? Don't make me do that, Mr. Clover. I'd titter and poke you with an elbow. Well,
1: just tell me who he is.
4: Young man. We found him in the Italian Alps.
1: We?
4: Stepmother, Nola, and I. We were skiing. Something came out of the blue and plopped down beside us and made nasty little slaloms in the snow. That was Kurt.
1: What's he doing here?
4: Stepmother Nola stopped waxing his skis long enough to tell him she could get him a job come winter at Lake Placid.
1: Then why would he want to do anything to harm her?
4: My daddy tell you he would? Dad was ribbing. He's a ribber. Great sense of humor. He reads Plato and hits passers-by over the head with folded newspapers.
1: How about you? You don't like Mrs. Hansen, do you?
4: I don't like any woman who's lovely. You blame me? Now, pardon me, Mr. Clover. There's a tall man skating over there. He's alone. I never saw him before, but maybe he's looking for me. I'll give him something to look at.
1: And watch the girl skate away with a surprising grace, glide to the center of the rink, and begin an endless whirling, a whirling whose fuel was disappointment and frustration, the frenetic spinning, turning, cutting of numerals into ice, the magic symbols to draw beauty to her. And it doesn't happen until the awkward crash against the spectator's railing, the clumsy fall that sparked only a laugh, and no one helps her to her feet. Check now with the proper authorities for an address on Kurt Bauer, ski instructor. Be given it. Go there, to an apartment whose odors are of wax, of oiled wood and steel. And blended with it the perfume of the woman who runs her fingers across the boy's mouth as he speaks.
0: Please, Nola, please.
5: The man frightened you, Kurt. You've met his type before. Don't be frightened, darling.
0: You will understand, Mr. Clover, that Mrs. Hansen...
5: Nola, darling, Kurt, Nola.
0: Please, take your hand from me. In the presence of this gentleman, it is not...
5: Do you realize what you're doing to this boy, Mr. Clover? You frighten him. Because he's been harassed by men like you before.
1: By police?
5: You're all alike, whatever they call you. Police, authority, men on horseback, men in uniform. Only you're not, are you, Mr. Clover? On horseback, I mean, or in uniform.

0: has met you before.
1: What Mrs. Hansen is trying to say for me, and I would wish she did not.
0: Ted, I was only trying to...
1: What escape. Mrs. Hansen is trying to say is that I served with the Nazi Alpine Corps against my will, that I deserted them, that my innocence has been proven by your occupation forces in my native Germany, that my relationship with Mrs. Hansen is only...
0: Only that, Mr. Clover. I'm a sort of fading employment agency for young men who fly beautifully through the air.
2: Your husband said he was afraid for you, Mrs. Hansen, that something was going to happen to you.
0: Something bad? By whose hand?
2: Your stepdaughter's, maybe. Kurt's, maybe. Your husband's, maybe.
0: Shall I give you my reaction?
2: Mrs. Hansen,
0: I'll give it to you, my reaction. Connie, my stepdaughter, pathetic girl, she's so in love with Kurt. She might hurt me. Even try to kill me. Yes, she might. And I could understand it, believe me, I could. And my husband, you've met him. He's vicious, no? But if he stooped to soil his hands that much, it would astonish me. And Kurt, my Kurt, could you hurt me? Why?
1: I want you to go away from here, Nola. Some place where you will be safe, where you...
0: You're frightened for me, Kurt? You don't want anything to happen to me, your nice American friend?
1: That inn in Vermont. There is snow there now. You will enjoy it, Nola?
0: We'll talk about it, Kurt. When this gentleman leaves, we'll talk about it.
1: I wish to assure you, sir...
0: He's leaving now, Kurt. See? I'm helping him with his coat. And then we'll discuss it. Here. A tug on your jacket, Mr. Clover, and you're ready for the street. Goodbye, Mr. Clover.

0: Danny?
1: Come on in, Muggerman. What's on your mind?
0: Nothing. Just going home, Danny. How about you?
1: Yeah, a few minutes.
0: You bowling tonight?
1: Yeah, I guess so.
0: Well, don't do me any favors. You don't feel like bowling? Say you don't feel like bowling.
1: Yeah.
0: What's the matter with you?
1: I'm bewildered, Muggerman. You ever get bewildered?
0: That's why I bowl so much. It takes my mind off the many times I'm bewildered.
1: I can't figure those people. Each one of them. Dale Hansen, his wife, his daughter. That Kurt Bauer.
0: What about him?
1: I don't know. If I said they were strange, would you know what I meant?
0: Uh-uh.
1: Me either. There's something shrill about all of them. Like they were waiting for something to happen. Like each was waiting for the other to make a move. Mm-hmm. One of them was... Danny Clover speaking.
2: Dale Hansen, Mr. Clover.
1: Yes, what is it, Mr. Hansen?
2: Have you been inside Kurt's apartment recently?
1: About 3 hours ago. Why?
2: I suggest a revisit. I strongly suggest it, Mr. Clover. Goodbye.
0: Who was it, Danny?
1: I'll tell you on the way. Come on.

0: door's wide open, Danny.
1: Thank you very much for the information, Mugovan. Go on in.
0: Right, all right. And what's supposed to be here in Kurt's apartment?
1: I don't know. Look in that room.
2: Danny, look.
0: Look, Danny.
1: He stood there in the doorway, Mugovan did, pointing at Kurt Bauer, lying there on the bed, arms outstretched like the beginning of an embrace, like the end of one. And beneath the white silk scarf around his throat was the shaft of a ski pole, steel-tipped, impaling him. It was the thing that killed him, the thing that had murdered Kurt Bauer.
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1: It's the time that was saved up for Saturday night on Broadway. The time when the great explosion flings itself out over the city and the lights climb in columns against the wall of night like licking serpents. Crowd gathers to give it voice. The hawkers, the gawkers, the hurry-up boys, the take-it-easy girls, the laughers, the weepers, the footsteps, the sigh of silk, the whispers. And inside, a thin sheet of glass away, the cocktails on the varnished bar, and the piano, and the secret sounds from a corner table. This is it, kid. Broadway, in the blaze of the moon, Saturday night time. And the night had an hour in it to find a man murdered, to consider him, to watch the police technical department attend him, to talk to the medical examiner, the hour to officiate, then to leave, and to make a call to Dale Hansen, summon him to headquarters.
4: For the first time in my life, Mr. Clover, I feel, well, municipal, like a citizen. It has the shade of a sensation about it.
1: You knew we'd find Kurt Bauer dead, didn't you?
4: Of course. I called you from the phone next to his deathbed. I've been complimented before on my presence of mind, so you needn't bother.
0: Did you kill him, Mr. Hansen?
4: You are Mr. Clover's, I suppose you people would say, sidekick.
0: Did you kill him?
4: Certainly not. I went to give him his fee for making my dear ones proficient on ice.
1: Let's see that medical examiner's report, Mugovan. Oh. Thanks. Kurt Bauer died at about 7 o'clock, according to this.
4: And I called you at 9. From 6 to 8:30, I was being sweated and massaged. You may check my club, the Hermitage Club.
1: Well, check it, Mugovan.
4: Gramercy 5, 1110.
1: Let me ask you something, Mr. Hansen.
5: Certainly.
1: You tried to throw us off the track, didn't you? Told me your wife was in danger while it was...
4: Believe me, this whole turn of events is merely a pleasant surprise.
1: Who killed him, Mr. Hansen?
4: I suppose someone whose forte is pleasant surprises. I caused you to frown. Forgive.
1: Did you know your daughter was in love with him?
4: She'll grieve.
1: And your wife?
4: My wife is a foolish woman. And harmless. Her attempts to recapture a lost youth is saddening, but I bear with it.
0: I just spoke to a masseur named Bill, Danny.
1: Yeah?
0: Yeah, he baked him and massaged him from 6 to 8. Give him a half hour to get dressed.
1: You're in the clear, Mr. Hansen. You can get out of here. Then the phone call to the Hansen apartment, be plugged into the chauffeur's quarters, be told in a crescendo of yawns that Mrs. Nola Hansen had been taken to Grand Central at about 4 o'clock for a jaunt to Vermont, that she packed 3 custom-made bags, stopped off at Brooks Brothers for an undersuit of Woolies. Then to your room to watch the October night die out of your reach. Then the morning and the quick searing coffee against the call to be made. The call on Connie Hansen, stepdaughter of Nola, hater of Nola, unloved by Kurt. Miss Hansen, please.
6: Who are you?
1: Police.
6: Oh, now you mustn't trouble Miss Constance with why she tried to do away with herself.
1: She tried to commit suicide? When?
6: Last night.
1: Can I see her?
6: doctor left things like you to my discretion.
1: Can I see her?
6: Well, I don't see what harm it'll do. Come along. Miss Constance?
5: It didn't make me any more attractive, did it? I thought maybe...
1: Why, Miss Hanson?
5: Why? Kurt's dead, haven't you heard? I ever tell you about Kurt? Beautiful Kurt. Handsome Kurt. You're not a woman, so you don't know what it was when he touched you, even by mistake. He never drew his hand away from you the minute he did. I could gush like this forever.
1: You could have killed him, tried suicide knowing it wouldn't work to make us think...
5: You're a ray of sunshine, Mr. Colmer. You really are. A big help. You thinking I could kill Kurt? That makes me something, doesn't it? Really something. A girl a man could want. A man could want a girl like that.
1: I'm sorry, Miss Hanson.
6: You'd better leave, don't you think?
7: Danny?
1: Oh, hello, Gino.
7: Happy holiday.
1: Oh, thanks, Gino. Holiday? What holiday?
7: You kidding?
1: No, I'm not. What holiday?
7: Why, Danny, on this date in 1774, Samuel Adams did call together the Continental Congress.
1: Oh, I guess it slipped my mind.
7: Don't let it bother you. Last year, I forgot, too. And, Danny, to celebrate this auspicious occasion, I gave my oldest, Emilio, a new Columbia bicycle. Why, what a happy, laughing lad he was upon receiving it.
1: I'm sure he was.
7: Well, Danny, let us not quaddle. To work.
1: If you insist.
7: As indeed I do. However, the news I have to give you is pause.
1: It's what?
7: Pause. Not much of it. I put in a phone call to Vermont and the inn where Mrs. Hanson is staying. She was out walking the hills, so I left a message to get down here post-haste.
1: Now, what else do you know?
7: Well, I already told you, Danny, that the news was... hello, Muggerman.
0: Hi, Gino. Danny.
1: Yeah?
0: I've been over the immigration department most of the morning checking on Kurt Bauer.
1: What'd you find out?
0: Oh, not much we don't know already. He was in the German army, deserted. You know what Kurt told you. Just one thing, though.
1: Yeah?
0: Bauer came over here with his mother. Set her up in a little house out in Flushing. Here's the address.
1: Oh. Thanks, Muggerman.

0: was something fine, Herr Clover. Something beyond your understanding.
1: I met him, Mrs. Bauer, talked to him. He told me he was a deserter.
0: My Kurt was a man of intelligence. When promises, dreams were not what they pretended to be, Kurt fled from them, as he fled from your authorities in our country.
1: He said he'd been an unwilling Nazi, and that he was cleared.
0: He was, but it was still flight, because Mrs. Hansen beckoned.
1: She loved him.
0: Many have loved Kurt. Many Mrs. Hansens. Younger, richer, less greedy for youth. And many husbands have wished my Kurt dead for this.
1: Dale Hansen?
0: A curious man. This house, it was his gift to Kurt. Kurt's clothes, his apartment, money to spend.
1: You mean they were a gift through Mrs. Hansen?
0: No, from him personally. Because my Kurt went to him when we came to your country, explained to him his interest in Mrs. Hansen was only professional. She had talent for skiing. Explained to him his gratitude for the opportunities of your country. My Kurt was an intelligent man.
1: You could call it that.
0: Was it not intelligent of him to go to Mr. Hansen immediately when you found him with Mrs. Hansen? When you told them of her husband's fear for her?
1: Kurt did that?
0: Immediately. To ask of Mr. Hansen the favor of money for our return to our home. Kurt had no wish to be present when...
1: And what did Hansen do?
0: He promised Kurt the money. He told Kurt to come here to me. He would bring the money to us. You wish more from me, Mr. Clover?
1: No, nothing. And leave there, get back to Manhattan and back to headquarters. Check in and make another phone call. Call Vermont and talk to a desk clerk and be given answers. Then to a Park Avenue apartment where you'd been once before.
2: Mr. Clover, come in.
1: And watch Mr. Hansen as he took up his post again next to Plato. And then notice that to the room another treasure had been added. His wife, Nola Hansen.
2: This is a delight.
1: I'm glad you're back in town, Mrs. Hansen.
2: We're all glad.
1: You've heard about Kurt, haven't you?
3: I cried for him on the train, all the way to Boston.
2: Then she met a Harvard professor. He took a clinical interest in her.
1: How'd you find out about Kurt while you were in Vermont, Mrs. Hansen?
3: Your sergeant left word about what happened. The desk clerk at the inn gave me quite a detailed report.
2: I forgot to tell you something, Nola.
3: What?
2: I saw Kurt a little before the police. I went to his chambers to speak with him about you. There he was, that tool of his trade right through his chest.
3: I cried. I really did.
1: Have either one of you heard about your daughter, about Connie?
2: Yes, she tried to commit suicide.
3: But she does that frequently, Mr. Clover. However, she's very careful not to succeed. By now she knows precisely to the pill her limit. She never exceeds it.
2: Poor desperate girl. I wish I could feel more fatherly about her.
3: Well, how could you, dear? Connie's so tall and you know.
1: Let me ask you something, Mrs. Hansen.
3: Yes?
1: When I first met you, you were with Kurt Bauer. You were a different person.
2: Nola has that talent.
3: Thank you, dear.
1: When I first met you, Mrs. Hansen, you seemed so concerned about Kurt, so warm toward him.
3: Well, he was alive then.
1: That's your talent, huh?
3: Precisely alive. Kurt was something shining, vibrant. Dead? Well, he's dead.
2: He sure is. Well, Nola?
1: Mr. Hansen.
2: Don't be embarrassed, Mr. Clover. Nola and I will say our goodbyes right in front of you.
1: You planned it all, didn't you, Mr. Hansen?
2: Exceedingly well, don't you think?
3: Well, let a girl in on it, will you, boys? What are you two talking about?
2: About something exquisite, Nola. I had a man murdered, and Mr. Clover can't touch me.
3: You murdered Kurt?
2: I didn't say that, my dear.
1: What time did you catch the train for Vermont, Mrs. Hansen?
3: Hmm? Oh, well, let me see now. The chauffeur drove me to the station a little before 4, and the train left soon after that.
1: The train left, but you didn't.
3: What do you mean?
1: There was a train at 4 and another one at 8. You took the one at 8. I called the inn at Vermont. You arrived too late to have taken the 4 o'clock train.
3: You mean I stayed around that dismal station all that time?
2: You don't pay attention, Nola. He didn't say that either.
1: That's right, I didn't. You didn't stay at the station. You used that time to murder Kurt Bauer.
3: Me?
2: This is very important, Nola. You really should make an effort to concentrate. He said, you.
1: Your husband said he had a murder committed. And he was right. He had you commit the murder, Mrs. Hansen.
3: Dale, do you expect me to listen to that?
2: I do. Indeed, I do.
1: Your husband's a clever man. He understands people. He knows how people close to him will react.
2: Right, right.
1: He set something in motion, Mrs. Hanson, through me. He used me to frighten Kurt away from you. I told Kurt that something might happen to you. Kurt didn't want to be mixed up in it, so he ran. Like he always ran from everything, whenever there was trouble.
3: Kurt didn't run, I ran.
1: Kurt told you to go. And while you were away, he planned to leave the country. I found that out, too.
2: I drew a diagram about what was going to happen. It has. So, congratulate me, Nola.
3: Dale, help me.
2: That's more emotion than you've shown to me for years. Truly, Nola, I've missed it. That's why I did what I did. I grew bored about being embarrassed among my friends about you.
3: Dale, help me.
1: So you killed Kurt, Mrs. Hanson, because he was walking out on you. He told you that when you were waiting for the train, when you went to see him.
3: Listen to me, Dale. You've got to help me. I was foolish. I was foolish before. You stopped me before. All you had to do this time was to tell me to stop. And it was innocent, Dale. You know that. Listen, Dale. I was doing it for Connie, for your daughter. She's so unattractive. I was trying to convince Kurt to be kind to her, to love her. Don't you see? Don't you see, Dale?
2: And when you do have an emotion for me, my dear, it's so distasteful. Goodbye, Nola.

Nighttime blares down Broadway. The canyon streets gather it in like some passion. And the night is a backdrop for a million fragments. Neon and roar and melting shapes and shock and clots of crowd. It's a fury that sweeps you up and holds you close and throws you into the gutter of your choice. It's Broadway, the gaudiest, the most violent, the lonesomest mile in the world. 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

Broadway's My Beat stars Larry Thor as Detective Danny Clover, with Charles Calvert as Tartaglia and Jack Crucian as Mugovan. The program was produced and directed by Elliot Lewis, with musical score composed and conducted by Alexander Courage. In tonight's story, Betty Lou Gerson was heard as Nola Hansen and Ted Osborne as Dale Hansen. Featured in the cast were Mary Shipp, Irene Tedrow, and Robert Boone. When Squire Jack Benny invites the whole gang to a swank Hollywood nightclub, the natural question arises in everybody's mind, who's picking up the check? 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